0: Political landscape makes this race hard to project.
1: This election is without precedent, and not just in Quebec, but in Canada. To the best of my knowledge, and I did some research, I could not find another provincial election where no party got to the 30% mark. In any poll right now, the Parti Québécois is averaging between 28 and 29% of the vote, and the fifth place party, the Québec Solidaire, is around 11 or 12%. So there's like 16 points between first and fifth place.
0: Quebec voters will also be able to submit votes at the offices of the returning officer on September 29th, 30th, and October 1st. Election day is October 5th. Meantime, BC is also preparing for a provincial election, and Vancouver is readying for a municipal one next month. With those in mind, the city's libraries are running a program called Kids Vote, giving young people a chance to experience the democratic process firsthand. Arij Riaz is the co-director of the parent-run organization For Our Kids.
2: They're being involved in those conversations, and they don't have to wait until they're adults to shape what kind of livable and green future they should be having. They can really start right now with programs like Kids Vote.
0: Experts say casting a ballot can help kids develop civic knowledge, critical thinking skills, as well as media literacy, even if the ballot is pretend. That is your World This Hour. 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
3: With your weather update, I'm Andrew Hawthorne. For Newfoundland today, clear with highs of 9 to 16. Tonight, a little cloudy near midnight, then clear, fog patches, and a low of plus 4, 0 in low-lying areas, and a chance of frost throughout tonight and Monday morning. For Labrador, increasing cloudiness, clear later on, a high of 15. Tonight, clear, and lows of plus 1 to plus 3, with a risk of frost. That's your Environment Canada weather update. I'm Andrew Hawthorne.
4: Dave Blanchard runs the public radio show Wildcard. And one of the less exciting and, in fact, rather tedious parts of his job is that he has to keep an eye on the comments that people post about the show online. And one day last fall on Spotify, he saw all this activity about this episode they did with the writer Elizabeth Gilbert. And Dave thought, oh, her book was controversial. It must have struck a nerve, this episode. And then he looked at the comments.
5: And it was just like gibberish. Like there's a bunch of new comments, but I couldn't make heads or tail of any of them. They're just kind of these like clipped, weird, incoherent postings that I was just like, it screamed bots, just because like any time that I see just kind of gibberish in like a comment on the internet, I assume it's a bot. But the fact that it was all from different accounts seemed very weird. And the fact that they also maybe seemed to be like interacting in some way also seemed weird and not like typical bot behavior.
4: Can I ask you to read some of those comments?
5: So yeah, I've got some from a later batch. We've got some where it's like, you know, someone says, ah, okay, MH. And two people have hearted that. Someone says, Gilgamesh quit and I'm crying. Last Friday, I broke up with my GF. Your cats are so cute. You're gorgeous in that dress. OML. Pink heart.
4: So, okay, bots, he thought. Some newfangled kind of bots that respond to each other somehow. He deleted the posts.
5: And I went back to the Spotify comments again, and there was a new comment, and it said, so it deleted my comm. And that felt not bot-y. That felt very strange that a bot would be able to recognize that the thread got deleted and post it, letting people know that it had been deleted.
4: And then there were other responses to that.
5: So someone says, username cotton/amity, parentheses, I'm back, bitches, commented weird. Aubrey commented, that's weirds, two S's.
4: This is really not looking like any bot behavior he'd ever seen. So he goes to NPR's Slack channels, post some screenshots, describe what these comments are. And one of the higher-ups, Matilde, suggests reporting it to Spotify, which Dave does. And then somebody younger at NPR reads the thread. They're 10 years younger than Dave, Gen Z, not millennial, named Hannah Chin.
6: And I click into the screenshots, and almost immediately I'm like, oh, my conclusion is really, really different than Dave's and Matilde's. Because I'm like, these are kids. And I think that part of that is because I was a middle schooler on the internet, right? Like posting on forums and stuff. And so I look at their display names. Their display names are like Ella with like five emojis, and they're like the special character emojis. They're like the ones that you have to like go onto the internet and type your name into like a special text generator, and then it comes out as a special character, and then you have to like special paste it into your profile.
4: The profile pictures are all cartoon characters Hannah's never seen before. And then there's the way that they're commenting back and forth with each other. Short little phrases. I'm sorry, that's weird. Lots of highs, lots of extra exclamation points. Hannah recognized it. They grew up in a conservative home, was homeschooled, with limited access to social media.
6: And so I was a kid who used weird parts of the internet, not as they were originally designed, to talk to my friends. I talked back and forth with my friends on Google Docs. And we would type things and then delete them, and then like type things and then like make them invisible by like making the text white on the white background. So I think this is familiar behavior to me.
4: So Hannah writes out a comment to post on Slack, shows it to their housemate before posting because they're worried about coming off maybe too harsh with these much higher ranking older NPR bosses who Hannah'd never met in person.
6: And I say, okay, maybe I'm wrong, but I think these are just kids hanging out and we shouldn't report them as bots. My guess is that they're just kind of using Spotify comment threads as their group chat, maybe because other apps on their phones are blocked, who knows, and they happen to have chosen a wildcard episode to do it. Lol. Like, these are middle schoolers.
4: Middle schoolers specifically, not high schoolers.
6: Yeah, these are people who are new to chatting with each other on the internet and in real life. Like, they're kids who are excited to talk to other people on the internet. The goal is just to connect with people. Like, you have nothing to talk about. You don't know each other very well. You're just, like, seeing each other and acknowledging each other's presence in the chat.
4: Dave reads Hannah's Slack message. And, well, he is not convinced. He posts,
5: "That's an interesting theory."
4: Yeah, that's an interesting theory. There's an exclamation point at the end of it, at least to give it that much credit.
5: Yes, and I, like, admittedly, I was still like, really? Like, again, this is Wildcard with Rachel Martin on NPR. Like, not our target demo to have a bunch of, like, middle schoolers in our comment section. It just felt so completely implausible that these people would have found, like, this particular episode as their place to chat.
6: Dave is like, though, that's an interesting theory. And I, at this point, sorry, Dave, I don't know you in real life. I'm like a little bit annoyed because I'm like, I know that I said maybe I'm wrong, but I was so sure that I was right.
4: And it has more digging, which makes them even more convinced than before. What the kids seemed to be doing was one kid would create a playlist on Spotify with a name like Let's Chat Here. And inside that playlist would be one podcast episode. And you know how you can see other people's playlists on Spotify if they make them public. Other kids would see that playlist. They'd see the episode. And then they would go to the podcast episode and start posting in the comments. Hannah got back on Slack and pointed out that the kids were using a playlist that was named New Chat. The kids had also posted a Google form with some kind of quiz on it and said, fill this out. Only cool people can fill this out.
6: Bots don't really spam Google Forms in my experience, whereas Gen Alpha might use them in the same way that my generation would use, like, YouQuiz or the BuzzFeed Make Your Own Personality Quiz feature.
4: And reading that was the turning point for Dave.
5: When they were like, this is something that I did, like, that's what unlocked it. I think it was so implausible to me. And then when Hannah was like, no, I did this, I was like, oh, wow, like that... I guess it makes sense. And then it was like, I could like go back and look at it again. And it was like, I had like the lens on to see it. And I was like, oh my God, they are kids. Like in retrospect, it looks so obvious.
4: So how exactly did those commenters end up in the comment section of an NPR podcast? What exactly happened here? Well, we reached out to a bunch of the commenters. Only one of them agreed to talk to us. As suspected, she is not a bot. She's a 14-year-old girl who talked to me from the car with her parents' permission and her dad at the wheel. Her name's Ella. When I asked her to describe herself, she said this.
7: I would say that I'm definitely a bit hard to get to know because I don't know a lot about myself yet. But I think if you do get to know me, you'll find out I'm like a pretty cool person.
4: Ella says this all started with a video podcast that played TikTok videos. Ella thinks a kid started it. The videos seemed to be chosen specifically for kids who weren't allowed on TikTok, but were allowed on Spotify. That was Ella. She's allowed on Spotify, but on no social media. And she and the other kids would watch this girl's podcast on Spotify and then chat in the comments of the podcast.
7: And her podcast ended up getting banned, and we wanted to keep talking to each other. So people would, like, make playlists.
4: She described exactly the system that Hannah figured out. Kids would name their playlist, chat here, or something like that. And then there'd be some podcast, and everybody would go to that podcast and talk in the comments. She says it was maybe 20 kids in the core group. Lots of theater kids, she says. Mostly girls. Most of them with strict parents who didn't let them on regular social media. And can I ask, why did you guys pick NPR shows to be the ones where you went to in the comments?
7: I think we just, like, looked for podcasts that didn't have many comments.
4: I see. So you picked NPR because it didn't seem very popular.
7: Yeah, so that we wouldn't, like, get caught up in other people's comments.
4: I tell you, buddy, I do a public radio show, and that hurts a little to hear it.
7: Sorry.
4: That's okay. Are your parents NPR listeners?
7: Yeah, my mom is. She listens to podcasts all the time.
4: Was any of this that, like, your parents were NPR listeners and this felt like this is the perfect cover? Like, if they catch you doing this, you can be like, look, I'm just doing this for an NPR show.
7: Yeah.
4: Is that true? Did you think about that?
7: Yeah, a little bit.
4: It's funny. There was this guy named Dave who works for NPR, and he's in his 30s, and he saw the comments that you guys were doing, and they made no sense to him at all. He really had no idea what they were, and he thought you guys were all bots.
7: Yeah, some of them were really young, like 11 years old and stuff, so some of them definitely were a little bit not good at talking English that well. Or using slang.
4: I gotta say, I thought that was a very generous answer. Dave thought they were bots, and she was like, yeah, well, some of us kind of talked like bots. Ella told me that she's sure someday she'll be clueless, like Dave is now. Which, of course, isn't much comfort if you're Dave. Dave says that once he understood that it was kids writing all those comments, it didn't feel great.
5: When I felt bad for having reported them, like, I definitely felt guilty. And two, old. I just felt like very old, very dumb, very out of touch. I literally needed Hannah to be my generational translator. It was just like, it was such a clarifying, like, realization of my age and obsolescence.
4: Well, today on our program, people from one generation trying to cross the vast, vast distance that divides the young and the old with a message that they hope will get heard by the people on the other side. We have stories today of a wedding toast and of childhood hair care and of the greatest job in the world. I've seen from the eyes of a teenager anyway. Intergenerational space travel this hour. From WBEZ Chicago, it's This American Life. I'm Ira Glass. Climb aboard this rocket with us if you dare, and stay with us.

0: one, The Wedding Singer. So let's start today with a story that is both intergenerational space and time travel. When Courtney's mom was 18, her mom got remarried. Courtney despised the guy, did not want the marriage to go through. But she was her mom's maid of honor. She gave a speech at her mother's request. And the speech she gave at 18 years old, her mom never forgave her for it, brought it up for years after. And then recently, after three tumultuous decades, her mom's relationship with this man fell apart. For Courtney, this was the opening, the chance to finally ask her mom, across the divide between them, about this marriage she never understood, and try one more time to lay this infamous wedding speech to rest. Here's Courtney.
1: At 18, I thought I was kind of hot stuff. A writer in the making, a diehard feminist, a student capable of bringing freedom to Tibet. Here's how my mom, Linda, saw me.
2: What I remember is at that point in your life, you were extremely selfish and you didn't want anybody else in my life. You asked me not to even date until after you went off to college, and certainly not even think of getting married before that.
1: Is that true? I'm sure it's true. The thing is, I loved being with my mother. Everybody did. I didn't want to share her. She was fun, beautiful, stylish, like a woman out of Knight Rider. She had a Harley Davidson and a boating license. We were always on adventures. In the summer, I loved to watch her steer our little Boston whaler wearing these massive dangly earrings that sparkled in the sun. It was a fairy tale existence, a childhood of privilege, growing up like this in Greenwich, Connecticut with parents I adored. But when I was 8 and my brother Brennan was 3, my father asked my mom for a divorce. My mother was devastated. But like I said, she was a hot item, so the suitors came a-calling. I can't say I was a fan. One laughed like a hyena. One was so heartsick with love for her, his longing made everyone embarrassed for him, my mother included. There were others, also memorable. Do you remember the man who whipped out a ventriloquist doll at Benihana's?
2: Yeah, who the hell? Oh, what's that? But that was like one date.
1: We go into the Benihana's and he's already seated. And, you know, this is family style seating, right? So we're sitting with like strangers and we sit down. And course number one, you know, when they do the little joke and they flip the shrimp into people's mouths, this guy pulls a ventriloquist doll from out under the table and he's like, give me some of that shrimp. Remember? And Brennan was what, 6 years old? We were dying. The whole table was like, no, this isn't it.
2: Brennan liked it. He liked it.
1: Well, he probably stopped liking it once I rained on everyone's parade. But, you know, and I remember going to the parking lot with you and I was like, never again. Mom, that guy, never again.
2: And it was. Never again. Never again.
1: There was one final suitor, the man my mom would marry when I was a senior in high school. My mother has asked me to refer to him as Mr. X in this story. I didn't trust Mr. X from the start. He seemed to show up out of nowhere, with no comprehensible backstory, like he was born out of the ether. One day, he pulled into our driveway in a rundown car and never left again. The old suitors had been annoying, but they were innocent. Mr. X was different. He put me on edge. He claimed he was an architect, but he never seemed to have any work. And he appeared to have no friends. I bugged my mom about his past. She explained she'd met him years before when she was pregnant with me, that he'd been part of a crew working on a renovation to the house my parents lived in. Whenever she told this story, I imagined my unborn self kicking from within her body, kicking in his direction, saying, no, not him, no. But I'd never heard the full story of their meeting until now. It happened back when my mother was still married to my father, Bob.
2: So I was just redoing the house, and I hired him as an architect or builder or whatever I thought it was. So here I was pregnant, and he came into the driveway for me to interview him. He drove in an old beat-up car, but he was so adorable, and he was also 6 years younger than I was. So at that point, you know, that's a big difference between 30 and 24. That's a huge difference. And I interviewed other people, and I decided, because he was cheaper, for one. And I had a little, you know, he's so cute. Never in my life ever thinking I'd ever cheat on Bob, but, you know, imagining. So I remember in this one point, there was a bathroom in one of the guest rooms, and we were debating putting a skylight in it. And I got in the bathtub to show where how high the ceiling had to go, and he got in behind me.
1: Oh, boy. You're going to have a ghost movement here.
2: No, and I just remember thinking, why did he get in so close to me? You know, I don't remember. Why did he do that? Anyway, the end of the story is that he got in a car accident. A car hit him. He almost lost his leg. So obviously, he took off with the money.
1: The money she'd already paid him.

0: But there was. After she was divorced and had all these suitors peacocking around. It was 15 years after the bathtub incident. She was picking up my brother from summer camp. Mr. X was picking up his son. She didn't recognize him at first.
1: I had seen Mr. X in the distance and thought, oh, he's so good looking.
0: She learned from a mutual friend that he was going through a divorce. Still, she didn't recognize him as the man from the botched reno. He was just some handsome stranger.
1: I was so excited he was going to be available. And so when I left, I gave him my phone number. And I said, if you ever want to talk, because it is a very difficult thing to go through, call me. Of course, it's a line. And he did indeed call me, probably within a week. And that's how we started dating. But I didn't know who he was at the beginning. I mean...
0: You didn't know that it was the same guy who snuck up behind you in the bathtub?
1: No.
0: Doing a little frottage?
1: No. You know why I didn't know? This is horrible to admit. Because he had a toupee on. And when...
0: He had a toupee at the camp?
1: Yeah. So he had much more hair than I remember him having. And it was darker. He was blonde when I knew him. And then he came over to me and said, I know who you are. And I said, you look familiar, but I don't know you. And he said, I'm Mr. X. And I slammed him in the chest and said, Jesus Christ, I don't want to talk. I shouldn't want to talk to you. But that's what had happened.
0: My mom told me that on their first real date, she did ask Mr. X why he never paid the subcontractors at my parents' house. She said he told her he'd been in a car accident, was on heavy drugs and hospitalized. She decided to forgive him. I'd never heard about that moment in the bathtub or the missing money. Listen, what's surprising to me about hearing this full story, you remembered that and thought, you know what, this is the guy to pursue.
1: I'm going to let it go. I just forget about it. Yep.
0: No red flags were waving around?
1: Of course they were.
0: No further comments. Before Mr. X, my mom was super social. When my parents were married, our house was like Studio Frickin' 54. They had these awesome dinner parties where everybody looked nice, and my mom would serve this Martha Stewart-level cuisine with ease and panache that really impressed me as a kid. I remember going to sleep to the sound of people clinking glasses, enjoying each other's company. When she got together with Mr. X, though, her life started to narrow. People didn't really come by our house much anymore. My sense is that Mr. X made people uncomfortable. Though he presented okay, in conversation he was gruff and socially awkward, a wild animal in deck shorts. In public, he treated strangers badly, barking at waiters, yelling at gas station attendants. In private, it was worse. He was clingy and possessive with my mother, cutting her down with hurtful comments. The drinking stopped being social. Dinners were served on a tray in front of Fox News, the volume blaring, with him hollering for more. I graduated college still not understanding what the hell my mom saw in this man or why she'd let him come between us. What were other positive things that drew you to Mr. X in the beginning?
1: I had a partner. I was up at Candlewood Lake and everything was husband and wives or boyfriends and girlfriends.
0: Candlewood Lake is where my mom was living at this point.
1: I had somebody that I was proud to go be seen with, and he was a so-called architect.
0: Okay, so he was handsome. He was available as a partner.
1: Right. Good sex partner. Good sex partner.
0: Oh, God. Sorry.
1: That's true.
0: Let me just digest that. Okay, but you just really didn't want to be alone, it sounds like.
1: I didn't like being alone, but I don't think I got married so I wouldn't be alone.
0: I drilled into my mom about this. She said it was as simple as her wanting someone handsome on her arm. Everyone was coupled. She wanted something for herself. Why him, though? Because you had all these other offers. Why him?
1: Well, I guess because he didn't offer.
2: Oh. Well, how did...

0: Did you get engaged?
1: I told him we were getting married.
0: Oh, God, it was you? Mm-hmm. You were the motor behind this? My life is coming undone right here in the living room. You asked for his hand in marriage?
1: No, I did not ask. I told him that we might just as well get married. Period.
0: Romantic. And what did he say?
1: Yay.
2: So this speech I gave at my mother's wedding that made her so upset, I remember her complaining about it to strangers, people at the grocery store, airline stewards. For over a decade, if a waitress said something nice about mothers and daughters spending time together, she'd be like, huh, you should have heard how she talked about me at my wedding.
1: I thought I was going to get a wonderful, you know, how wonderful my mother was growing up and how happy I was to see her happy. But what I remember about that speech is it was more about the negative things that I did in my life, like, i.e., smoking at my wedding. And I remember standing there and my heart just sunk and I just thought, oh my God, she really hates me.
2: That's what she heard, but it's not what I remember saying. Here's where I admit that my speech was actually a poem written by me. I was super into poetry as a teenager, poetry as homage. When my best friend moved away, for example, I wrote her an ode that her mother had professionally calligraphied in frames and that our school asked me to set to music and perform at assembly. For better or for worse, my visions of myself as a great American writer were clearly being indulged. So when my mom asked me to say something at her wedding, I cracked open my diary and set about writing something major, something so revealing it would cause the ground to crack beneath the altar or inspire someone to rise from the pews and speak out against their marriage, to make the whole thing stop there and then. I really wanted that. In preparation for this conversation with my mom, I dug the poem out. Neither of us had seen it in 30 years.
0: I am looking at a piece of paper that has 1, 2, 3, 4. Like 7 stanzas on it. Wedding day poem for my mother. She walks through realms of habituated darkness. And can you see the tumblestones that mar her rocky path? She is pushing. She is pulling. She is moving through the darkness. And oh, the road is long and every breath feels like her last. Oh, mother, mother, mother, behind my lids, I see you, smiling at the bow within a boat above the sea.
2: In retrospect, there's no chance anyone understood this poem. I'll skip ahead a bit.
0: Other times I see you, and often you are lonely, standing by our counter with a cigarette in hand.
2: There it is, the cigarette of my mother's discontent.
0: And in my head, I hear you wishing body beyond boundaries, somewhere, another place, another time, another land. Mother, the time has come for laying down roots.
2: Right here, halfway through the poem, something weird occurs. My tone shifts in a way I don't remember at all.
0: No longer do I see you glancing out beyond our window, wishing yourself other places very far from here. I think you found contentment. I think you found belonging. I think you have found a refuge where safety subdues fear.
2: Why had my mom given me such hell over this thing? The poem wasn't incendiary, nor was it damning of my mother. If anything, it seemed to wish her well. Here are the last lines.
0: Look no more out the window, look no more through the door. Look not beyond horizon, it's not foreign anymore. You've found what you've been wanting. Your roots grow deep and true. You found a soul to worship and someone who loves you too.
1: Okay. The ending was good. But I will say that at that point, I probably wasn't listening anymore. Mm-hmm. And that's why I didn't hear the positiveness of it. You know, you no longer have to look. You can go out and be happy with this person that's going to smoke with you. That's, you know, like I wasn't going to be alone in this dark age of sin. It's negative to me.
0: Still?
1: Yeah. Yeah, the beginning is definitely negative. Still.
0: Okay, so for me, that's painful to hear because I was really acknowledging how much you were struggling. And in to me, that was what I was trying to do with the beginning, was acknowledge everything that you were going through that was so, so hard.
1: I can see that. You know, you tell me that and I can understand it. I'm sorry that I didn't hear the positiveness in it.
0: I accept your apology.
1: Phew.
2: I probably owe my mom an apology as well. I mean, now that I'm rereading it for the first time since the wedding, I get why she was so upset and hurt. It's a pretty dark picture to present of someone on their wedding day. I also get how she couldn't hear the nice things I was saying. Frankly, I didn't remember at all writing the end with that much compassion toward my mom and graciousness toward Mr. X. But hearing it, I do remember feeling that way. We were dealing with hard things as a family before my mom got remarried. My brother Brennan had gotten really sick. He basically moved into the Yale New Haven Children's Hospital when he was 10 years old because he was seizing uncontrollably. His heart would stop out of nowhere. It was a terrifying time. Mr. X was intolerant of everyone, but he was gentle with my brother. Kind. He helped calm my mom down. I know this meant a lot to her, and also to Brendan, especially because our father was sort of checked out emotionally from what was going on. I do remember thinking, this is the thing to hold on to here. This is his saving grace. I wish I'd made things simpler for my mom back then. I wish I could have said more clearly, I'm worried about you. But anger is the teenage version of worry. And I was very angry. My mom wouldn't tolerate me saying negative things about her partner. So I bottled them inside, which made me snippy and resentful. I stopped being nice to my mom. I stopped being light and silly with her. And as it turns out, I had reason to be worried. 2 days after the wedding, at the age of 49, my mom had a massive stroke. There had been signs she wasn't well on her wedding day already, and in the days following her hospitalization, I developed a theory that her body, not her mind, knew that the marriage was a mistake. I ran this by my mom.
1: I think that's true. I mean, why was I sweating so much? Why was I, you know, I think it's true. I knew when I was buying my dress, I knew when I was, you know, I wasn't as happy. I do believe that I anticipated this awfulness ahead of time.
0: In your body.
1: In every fiber.
0: Oh, jeez. I mean, I think, to me, that's heartbreaking to hear because that's what I thought was happening.
1: Oh, I don't know. I'm just going to start crying.
0: That's all right. You can cry, Mom. It's all right.
1: Okay, I'm crying, so put that in. Okay, so I should have called off the wedding, and I knew that because I was just overwhelmed with everything. End of story.
2: I entered this conversation with a bunch of questions for my mother, but it was coming down to one.
0: How come you didn't listen to your guts? I think there were a lot of moments where you could have and you didn't. Were you sort of raised to defer to men or?
1: I was raised, I knew nothing. I mean, I was always wrong.
0: You were raised to believe you knew nothing?
1: Right. I was.
0: Because you're a woman?
1: My mother told me this. Oh. So my mother was very domineering and she made me believe that I was worthless and everything else. And so when I married Mr. X, I think that came back to haunt me, all my negativity against myself. And I think I didn't listen to myself because I couldn't be right. You know, I couldn't be right.
0: It's so wild to hear because when I was little, my mom was the most capable person, physically, socially, financially, like a total financial whiz. The best dressed, the best looking, the best driver, the most fun, all of these fantastic things. And she had a real reputation still among among my friends in school. emotional to think of. Among my friends in school, it was just like how everyone looked up to Linda Mom.
1: To me, this is all very sad because, again, it goes back to my mother, and I hate doing this, going back to my mother and blaming my mother for some of the things I became.
0: And she was a huge smoker, if I'm remembering correctly.
1: Giant. I was so angry at myself for being a smoker. I just did more smoke, and then you made it a...
0: So I hit a nerve.
1: Yeah. Yep.
2: My mom also had one main question for me.
1: Why did you dislike me so much as a teenager? And you kind of have answered that, really, with all the things that were going on.
0: But do you want to stop there and let me answer it?
1: Sure, if you have, yeah.
0: I have additional... I'm going to bristle at the word dislike, because I actually liked you a lot, and I looked up to you in a lot of ways. What I could not stand was that you let yourself be kind of walked all over by lesser men. By men specifically, but also men that either didn't seem to deserve you or were actually bad people, you know, that weren't respected. You really were such a strong... You want to say something?
1: Yeah, I want to know what men they were. I thought it was just Mr. X. I mean, I don't remember anybody. What?
0: You know, out of respect for my father... I'm still grieving. He just passed. I don't want to talk too much about my dad, but my father did not always treat you with a great amount of respect. So, you know, I do include him in some of the men that I feel you were subservient to. What I saw growing up in Greenwich, Connecticut in the 80s and 90s, when Greenwich was truly the bedroom town of Wall Street, what I saw was a lot of vivacious men who got to go somewhere else all day long and come home to children that were bathed and these beautiful women that were their wives, put out fresh flowers, had dinner out, and the man just came and, you know, put his feet under the table, ate the food, and then got to go kind of take a load off in a study. And so growing up, I was like, well, I'll be my dad. I'll be the man. You know, I want to come home and have dinner at the table. I want to drive a cool car to work. And so something I bristled against with you is that at a certain point you were taking on so much and it didn't necessarily seem to be bringing you joy. And Mr. X came into the picture. And in the beginning, I think he seemed to really worship you. And but certainly as the years went by, I saw a man who demanded to be served and did not fetch as much as his own ice cubes. And that made me really angry at you. I wanted you to stand up for yourself.
1: Well, I think it's, in my mind, it was dislike of me because of the way you talked to me and the way you avoided me. I could never see it any other way. Your tone of voice, I mean, I don't know how I could understand that that was because of my lack of respect for myself.
0: Yeah, no, I don't think you could have. I mean, I was a B.
2: My mom's got a point here. I was sending mixed signals. I loved her. I was mean to her. I wanted her to be a feminist baddie who kicked out Mr. X, but I also benefited from her commitment to homemaking, the awesome dinners, her driving me around. It was confusing. I was confusing. But I was clear on one thing, Mom. You chose him over us. You kept on choosing him. But one night last October, she made a different choice. In the kitchen of the house that Mr. X had designed to look Art Deco in style, but instead came out looking like a White Castle burger joint, my mom fell and broke her back. Though it was early in the evening, Mr. X was too drunk to help her. She lay on the floor for hours. Finally, He brought her her cell phone so she could call an ambulance herself.
1: When I was on that floor, I swore I was going to do everything I could to get rid of him.
2: She was hospitalized for months, unable to walk. Before the accident, I'd almost given up on my mom. But now she told me that she'd reached a turning point. She gave me power of attorney to fight in court on her behalf, to evict Mr. X. For months, I went everywhere with legal paperwork in case I was called into court. It was hard, and it was ugly. It was the hardest thing I've ever done in my life, actually. But we won. Mr. X left the house in an unholy state. I spent weeks cleaning up after him, boxing up his possessions. My mom came home from the hospital. My brother and his wife moved in with their cat, who took a particular liking to my mom.
1: I didn't know how complicated it was going to be to get him out. And at that point, I didn't know you were going to be so instrumental in doing it. Because of the amount of time you spent down here, I realized how much you cared about me. Until then, I really didn't know. I didn't.
2: Mr. X drove us apart, and kicking him out is what brought us back together. It's a strange thing to rally around, but this is where we are. My mom is 79. I'm nearly 50. We have the rest of our lives to catch up on what we've missed.
3: Courtney Mom, who read his novel, is called Alan Opts Out. Dana Chivas produced this story. We did reach out to Mr. X, and he told us he's designed hundreds of houses. He had lots of friends. He says he never left any house in any kind of disrepair in his life. This American Life, Myra Glass. Today's program, intergenerational space travel. Stories of people braving the vast distances that separate young and old, trying to understand life on the other side of the divide. We've arrived at Act Two of our program. Act Two, Mama, Can You Hear Me? Myra Flynn's in her 40s, and the person across the divide in this story is six. It's her daughter. The two of them have been in a bit of a standoff when it comes to getting ready for school in the morning. It was going so badly, Myra started recording these morning showdowns, trying to figure out if there was some way to fix things. Here she is.
4: My mornings used to look so different. In my younger days, as a touring musician, I'd greet the sunrise on my way home from a gig in some random city and faceplant into my bed. But now, I start my day at 7:10 a.m., engaged in a battle of wills with my daughter Avalon over her hair.
5: All right, baby. It's time to do your hair.
6: We're going to do it because you got to be at school in 10 minutes.
5: But mommy.
4: When I was a kid, my mom and I had a similar hair routine.
6: Come here, baby, please.
4: She would sit me down at the breakfast table every morning, grab a cup of water and a hard bristle brush, and rake through my curls. It hurt like hell. But there was no point in complaining because my mom made it clear we didn't have time for any of that. My hair had to get done. That's just how it was. And that's just how it is for Avalon. Black hair is black hair. And look, I'm not doing box braids or knotless styles or writing her name in the side of her head with cornrows. I'm just trying to comb through it and put it in a ponytail so that no one looks at us crazy. So every morning, I take her hair out of whatever shape it's landed in after a night of sleep without a bonnet. I still haven't found one that stays on her head. Then I grab three different brushes, a big jar of leave-in conditioner, a spray bottle full of water, and get to work. Which Avalon, who's six, hates.
5: No.
6: Stop, baby.
5: Abby, it's not that bad.
6: Stop. No. I can't use that brush. I have to use this brush.
5: I just want to hold it.
6: No, baby. You need to just, please, can you just look forward and bend your neck for me? Bend your neck down.
4: For the record, holding this brush is a stalling tactic for Avalon. She wants to hold it, so I can't use it. And I see straight through you, Avalon Mathis Wills. I know my daughter. Avalon, by all intents and purposes, seems impervious to pain. I've literally watched her faceplant from the top of monkey bars onto the grass, only to bounce up and try it again. This is a kid who doesn't want to wait for her teeth to fall out naturally. As soon as they're loose, she's trying to pull them out of her head. And she won't even let the tooth fairy take her teeth. She wants to make jewelry out of them. She's perfectly weird and brave in all the best ways. So for her to shake and cry only with me is devastating. But also, and I'm not proud of this, a big part of me is like, girl, nobody's dying here. Suck it up.
6: Baby, I'm sorry. I have to get it.
7: You already did.
6: I didn't.
7: Will it hurt always?
6: Probably, baby. Sometimes the things that we need are not comfortable.
4: Hold up. Did I just actually say that? I'm not even sure I believe it. You know that moment when you open your mouth to say something and out comes your mother? This is one of the few times I heard that in my life. And it really stuck with me. My mom was the Black female dean of a military college. She taught me that sometimes in life, there are things like hair that you just have to tough out. In so much of my parenting, I've tried to be a little different, do it my way. I don't know if I totally believe that Black kids should just have to tough it out when they're in pain. I also don't want to be a parent that teaches their Black kid that everything in life should feel like a lukewarm bath. When it comes to Avalon's hair, I feel so conflicted, like my two parenting styles are at war. And when I heard myself say, sometimes the things we need are not comfortable, I felt like I had to talk to my mom about it. I needed her to back me up on this. So I called her, Miss Martha Mathis herself. I walked her through what had been going on with Avalon, the battle with her hair every day right before school. And I asked her, this is just the way it is, right? To which she said,
8: no, I think I found that's what you want to avoid, because at some point, if you're rushing and you're trying to do our hair, then it's going to hurt. If it's going to sit up there for days without anybody doing anything, then you're going to get what you get.
4: My mom saying pain was something that you should or even could avoid was wild to me. She did my hair up so tightly, I got migraines at school. Mama, do you remember one time when you were doing my hair and you were doing it and I was like, ow, ow. And I was eating breakfast at the breakfast table and then I threw up?
8: No.
4: You don't remember that?
8: I don't. But that doesn't mean it didn't happen. It just means I don't remember it.
4: Yeah.
8: Then what did we do?
4: Oh, you went and grabbed the trash can and just in case I had to again. But yeah, I remember it hurting a lot.
8: Oh, no.
4: My mom once described my parenting style as permissive. Sometimes I feel like I have to be firmer when she's around so she'll be proud of me or something like that. So I couldn't quite wrap my head around what I was hearing. I'm kind of surprised to hear you say that, no, it doesn't have to hurt. I feel like you're a tough cookie, Mama.
8: Well, yeah.
4: And I feel like you kind of raised me to be one. And I can feel that lesson starting as early as my hair, right? Just as I can feel like I'm doing that with Avalon. Do you think that I should be making her tough for the world? Like the way I'm talking about hair is kind of a gateway into like toughen up. Do you think
8: No, I wouldn't use hair as a gateway to toughen up, because it has too many other racist and sexist implications.
4: Did you want me to toughen up in those moments when I was like crying and like, ouch, this hurts?
8: No, it hurt. No. Why would you? No.
4: You didn't want me to like toughen up and just be like, we got to get used to this because we're on a schedule. We got
8: places
4: to go.
8: Well, it was
4: going to
8: happen whether you were tough or not. I guess, and at 6, I'll use Avalon's age. She's as tough as she's going to be right now. She can't be any tougher. I think she's the toughest little girl I know. I would not have equated doing your hair with tough or not. Mm. I always felt bad that for those 10, 15, how many ever minutes it was, that's how you were starting your day.
4: I didn't know that she'd had any feelings about our mornings. My mother told me it was the same for her when she was young. She sat between her mother's knees and out came the hot combs, the hair grease, the brushes. The pain, what she likes to remind me was far worse than mine, as I remind my daughter, and we copy and paste. But instead of giving me the validation I wanted and letting me know that the way she'd done my hair is really the only way, my mom gave me some advice I really wasn't looking for.
8: Give her some of her own hair.
4: Oh, to take care of. Yes, I've tried this. We've tried this. Yes.
8: Oh,
4: yeah. We've tried it's do your own hair day. Do your own hair day in my house means we give Avalon a brush and some bows, and 15 minutes later, absolutely nothing has happened. But it turned out that wasn't what my mother was suggesting.
8: No, I mean, have her do her own kitchen.
4: Well,
8: she'll be gentle with herself.
4: If she does her own hair at this age, Mama, she's avoiding her kitchen altogether.
8: Okay, so it looks like, I don't know, a rat's nest. Nobody's going to see it.
4: Yeah.
8: And if you remind her now, get in there, mm-hmm. because you don't want me in there.
4: Mm-hmm.
8: When you remind her of that, it's going to be your hand or mine.
4: Yeah.
8: I think if you give her something that she owns, and if it's just this little bit back there, my goodness, let her have it. What would happen if you parted that off, though? Seriously.
4: Well, I know, I'm hearing you. When you're saying, why don't you try this, right? Why don't you try giving Avalon a little section for herself? Why didn't you try that with me?
8: Because no one told me that. That's how messages are passed on. The women my age, they were not brought up to even have these kind of conversations. And I don't even know if I had them in my brain, I mean, back then.
4: Mm-hmm.
8: But I'm saying for you, I would think you do have options.
4: Mm.
8: When you know better, you do better.
4: The next time I did Avalon's hair, I let her do some of it.
6: You ready to get the back just a little bit right here? Good job. Back here. Look at that. Why are you smiling? Whenever Mama's doing it, you're crying. What's it feel like to do your own hair?
7: Soft.
6: It feels soft, huh?
7: It doesn't feel hard like a rock, but when Mama does it, it feels hard like a rock.
6: Your hair feels hard like a rock, or my brushing feels hard like a rock?
7: The brushing feels hard like a rock.
6: Mm-hmm. Does this part hurt?
7: No.
6: Oh, good. I don't think I've ever seen your kitchen look so good. Should we show Papa?
7: Mm-hmm.
6: Papa Bear! You want to tell him? You want to tell him?
7: Look at my kitchen.
9: Wow.
6: What about your kitchen?
7: I did it.
9: You did it?
7: Yes.
9: Good job, baby.
4: As a parent, you're always looking for your failures. There are so many ways to fall short. But every once in a while, if you're lucky, the evidence is clear. You did something really good for your kid. And with my mom's help, I was able to change this one thing in the wheel of my own motherhood. And maybe one day, Avalon's. I want her to know what my mother knew, and her mother before her. That when you're doing your hair, some parts need someone else's hands. And some parts, we can learn to hold ourselves.
3: 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It was edited by David Kestenbaum. The people who put together today's show include Adrian Lilly, Seth Lynn, Catherine Ray Mondo, Stone Nelson, Ruthie Petito, Nadia Raymond, Ryan Rummery, Ruby Schwartz, Lily Sullivan, Alyssa Shipp, Francis Swanson, Nancy Updike, and Julie Whitaker. Our managing editor, Sara Abdurrahman, our senior editors, David Kestenbaum and Nancy Updike. Our executive editor is Emmanuel Berry. 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Thanks as always to our program's co-founder, Mr. Tori Malatia. You know, no matter what kind of restaurant we go to, Italian, Mexican, Thai, his order is always, always, always the same.
0: Give me some of that shrimp.
3: 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I'll be seeing you, of course, in the comments on Spotify. And I will be back next week with more stories of This American Life.

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1: 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But most of our day-to-day lives are not made up of that stuff. An ode to the small and overlooked things that make up the fabric of our lives. On Radiolab, after the news.
4: From CBC News, The World This Hour, I'm Neil Kumar. A small English village remains all but empty tonight. Residents were given evacuation orders after five men were arrested in a case that is now being handled by Britain's counter-terrorism police. Julie Chapman tells us what is known and not known about the incident.
5: Police received a call at 12:45 in the morning. Three suspicious vehicles were heading towards an Air Force base in Gloucestershire in western England. Armed officers intercepted the vans in the neighbouring village of Welford and arrested five men. Bomb disposal units were called in, and aerial footage showed a robot examining three white vans. The entire village was evacuated. Julian Tudsbury woke up this morning to a knock on the door from police officers.
6: They said there's been a major incident and we need you to leave immediately.
5: RAF Fairford is one of several airbases in Britain used by the US Air Force to launch attacks on Iran. Iran's Revolutionary Guard said that made the base a legitimate target. For now, police have made no mention of a potential motive and released no details about the five suspects they're currently questioning. Julia Chapman, CBC News, London.
4: In Quebec, authorities and the Transportation Safety Board are investigating a helicopter crash that killed four people southeast of Montreal on Saturday. The pilot has been identified as Suzanne Jutras. She was a commercial pilot who offered helicopter tours. Local radio host Gabriel Jasmine has also been identified as one of the victims, including his mother-in-law, Chantal Raymond, and brother-in-law, Lucas Perrault. Advance polls are now open in Quebec's provincial election. Election day just over a week away, and polls suggest that Quebecers are hungry for change. But 40% of undecided voters tell pollsters they may change their mind at the last minute. Kathy Sine has more.
7: The desire for change of Quebecers is still very strong.
8: So Université Laval political science professor Valérie Anne Maheu has been following Quebec's election campaign closely. She says the CEQ has been in power for 8 years and voters are tired. But at the same time, she says about 40% of voters are still undecided.
7: Some citizens have made up their mind, but they're still not ready to say for certain that they're going to vote for that party. And now we see five political parties contesting for the electorate. If they have a desire for change and they don't want to vote for CAQ, they have four other options.
8: Maheu says that means many Quebecers may be questioning their choice until the last minute. Cathy Sunny, CBC News, Quebec City.
4: Alberta's referendum is less than a month away, and while support for separation appears to be losing steam, so is the support for Premier Danielle Smith inside and outside her UCP party. Stephanie Cram explains.
9: As Albertans are readying for the upcoming referendum, the United Conservative Party is watching its support take a hit, falling from 49% in April to 41% this month. The poll shows if there was an election today, support for the UCP and opposition NDP are tied. And of the 1,200 Albertans polled, 51% of respondents said they are not impressed by Danielle Smith.
10: She has to do something about her fading approval numbers.
9: Lisa Young, a political science professor at the University of Calgary. She says the dip in the premier's support is in part influenced by her position on separation. Smith has made it clear she wants Alberta to stay in Canada, but is facing backlash within her own party.
10: There are separatist activists who have made it clear that they don't think that she has been sufficiently supportive through the campaign.
9: Stephanie Cram, CBC News, Edmonton.
4: And that is The World This Hour. For CBC News, I'm Neil Kumar.

0: With your weather update, I'm Andrew Hawthorne. For Newfoundland today, clear with highs of 9 to 16. Tonight, a little cloudy near midnight, then clear, fog patches, and a low of plus 4, 0 in low-lying areas, and a chance of frost throughout tonight and Monday morning. For Labrador, increasing cloudiness, clear later on, a high of 15. Tonight, clear, and lows of plus 1 to plus 3, with a risk of frost. That's your Environment Canada weather update. I'm Andrew Hawthorne.
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1: WNYC.
2: See?
1: Yep.
5: I got my potato. And I'm looking at it and I'm holding it. Maybe it should hold potatoes more. It's a potato. It's washed. I think it's a yellow potato. It's washed. It's not dirty. It's a little dirty. It's kind of baffling to actually think about a potato. This could, yeah, what do you say about a potato?
6: Hey, I'm Latif Nasser.
7: And I'm Lulu Miller.
6: And this is Radiolab. And today's episode is sort of a gauntlet thrown by our friend, our collaborator, our contributing editor.
7: Okay, guys.
2: Heather Radke.
7: Okay. I'm just going to tell you guys, this is some kind of experiment. It could be a failure. And then we just end and go have a lunch, okay?
2: I love it.
6: It's not worth doing if there's not a potential for failure.
7: Yeah. Well, I appreciate that, you two. But in any case...
8: I'm in my pajamas.
7: The person who's maybe like the embodiment of this experiment is this woman named Claire Dolan.
8: I'm just staring because I don't know how to make coffee. Oh, here.
7: So Claire is an ICU nurse up in like super rural Vermont.
8: How was your shift?
9: My shift was busy and long.
7: So we sent this really great producer named Erica Heilman, who lives near Claire, to go and talk to her.
8: Okay.
7: Because right on Claire's property...
8: Oh, it's beautiful now.
7: There's this place that ever since I first heard about it, I've been kind of obsessed with it.
9: You grab that from over here.
7: It's this big old barn.
10: This is a barn that was thrown up in the 1970s or 80s.
7: It's got this old tin roof.
10: Peeling paint and falling off clapboards and boards.
7: But... inside.
10: Here we are at the entrance to the permanent collection.
7: Hanging on these pristine white walls, under glass, on top of pedestals, are
10: matchboxes.
7: These ordinary.
10: A pinwheel. Tiny, tiny bills.
7: Banal.
10: Dust and lint. I would say it's more lint than dust.
7: Everyday things.
10: Many pulleys arranged together in a block and tackle.
7: Keys.
10: An old thread spool.
7: Paper clips.
10: Grocery cart.
7: All part of what Claire calls
10: the museum of everyday life. Wagon wheels. Wheelbarrow.
6: It's really a museum?
7: Yeah, it's like a real museum. Like, she's got a permanent collection and she's got like rotating exhibits that change every year. And then she just like puts a ton of thought into these things. Like, for example,
10: the elegance of these furniture legs.
7: She uses this like translucent gallery wire to hang furniture legs so that they look almost
10: kind of creepily human, like they're showing off their legs. Waiting for someone to notice.
7: Or she'll light something.
8: These are gerbil wheels.
9: Hamster
8: wheel.
9: Yeah.
7: In such a way that it just grabs your eye.
8: It's exhibit magic.
7: Yeah.
8: Yeah.
7: And hundreds of people come every year to see this museum in a barn. And like, I know people who drive up from New York City like 7 hours and they, you know, they leave their homes full of just ordinary objects to drive up to rural Vermont to see a barn full of everyday objects.
6: Why would people do that? Why would they like leave their house full of paperclips to have to drive hours to go see a barn full of paperclips?
7: I mean, it's a reasonable question. But I think it's because through her displays, you know, she has these like, you know, she has like wall labels full of beautiful text that like describes the history of an object or tells the story of a really specific object. Or an anecdote about the object. And she's able to show you that there's just
10: more to that thing than you would think.
2: But like, how does she do that with a bell or a box of matches?
7: Well,
4: I think of them as like
7: she kind of did it while we were sitting in the studio together. She just pointed at this cup, this little paper cup that we were both drinking out of.
4: Like if you think of the cup, right? It's an object that is made for the human hand. It echoes the shape of how your hand wants to curve around. And it has this incredible affordance of ministering to your thirst, right? Like you're able to drink things because you have a cup. But it also has this elegant form, right? Like the interplay of positive and negative space. And then, you know, you think, okay, drinking out of a cup, how consequential is that? But, you know, I work in an intensive care unit in this little regional hospital in Vermont. And, you know, I can't tell you, like, for someone who swallowing has been impossible or not allowed, you know, to finally, like, the moment that they can grip a cup and take a drink is a profound experience and, like, a really important moment.
7: Right, even though it's someone just sipping from a boring paper cup.
4: Yeah, it's a dumb little cup.
7: All right, so I wanted to start with Claire because she kind of hits on this thing that I've just been kind of obsessed about for, I don't know, like maybe the last couple of years even. It kind of started at the beginning of the pandemic where I would call this friend of mine up and I would leave her these voice messages or I'd talk to her on the phone and I'd just be like, oh my God, I bought the wrong light bulbs and they're so fluorescent and I just wish I had those ones that are so nice and warm. Or I would just be like, I just can't believe I have to do the dishes again. But then also, you know, like this is a maybe more delightful version of the same thing. Like the little curl on the back of my daughter's hair that's only going to be there for 2 weeks before it kind of turns into something else.
2: Riveting, riveting stuff, Radke. Yeah.
7: And of course it was not riveting, especially considering what was actually happening in the world, which was that there was this like massive pandemic and tons of people were sick and dying. And so when I talked to her about those things, I had this kind of bit of shame about it because they're so fundamentally small.
2: In proportion to the world.
7: In proportion to the world.
2: Yeah.
7: I would always say sort of guiltily, these are such small potatoes. But at the same time, you know, if you really think about it, most of our lives are actually just made up of these, you know, these small potatoes, like going to the dry cleaner or eating a ham sandwich or whatever.
2: Yeah.
7: And I think that there's something kind of important about just how massive a part of these our lives these things are.
2: Hmm.
7: And so, taking a cue from Claire, I want to do a whole show about ordinary, everyday things that make up so much of our lives.
6: This sounds like a terrible idea. This sounds like the most boring episode.
7: No, it's not going to be boring. Or it's not, the goal isn't to be boring. It's that...
6: So it'll just incidentally be boring?
7: No, it's not going to be boring at all. I think it's sort of a challenge because the truth is that you guys are kind of obsessed with big stories, you know, submarines and death and wars and Arctic seals or whatever. And I guess I want to see what happens, what we're missing really when we only look at these kind of big grandstand, you know, like marquee parts of the world.
6: I feel like you're asking us to commit a cardinal sin. Like it's like literally every story finding, storytelling impulse we have is to go big, big, big.
7: Yeah, but what's more fun than committing a sin? Okay, so I have a series of stories for you today about people wrestling with the routine, the ordinary, the seemingly boring stuff of life. And finding out what you can see when you look hard at something that we just generally overlook, including...
5: It's nice to have potatoes.
7: A man who's been asked to just look at a potato.
5: In terms of what it actually looks like, you don't really often think of what a potato looks like.
7: Without knowing why.
6: Oh, God.
2: Okay. We are really leaning into the premise.
7: All right, so I'm glad you guys are all the way in and super excited about this.
6: I wouldn't go that far, but all right. We're here.
7: You have to be here.
6: Continuing to be here, yeah.
7: All right, so again, kind of inspired by Claire, I thought we could kind of go through this like we're in a museum. So it's like a set of exhibits, or maybe, if you please, a platter of small potatoes.
11: Okay.
7: And I thought I would have you kind of read each title of each piece like it's the, you know, like a...
2: placard?
7: The wall text.
6: Okay.
2: Great. Okay.
7: Okay.
6: Lulu, you want to do it?
2: Yep, sure. Exhibit one.
12: First early potato. Achille Lénon, Alexandrine Poussard, Artichaut Jaune, Aspasie.
2: The light at the end of the tube.
7: Okay, so this one comes from our producer, Matt Kilty.
11: So,
7: let's go.
11: All right.
13: We begin at sunrise.
14: Okay.
7: Sunrise? Matt, I know when you wake up, it's not sunrise.
11: Okay, fine.
13: Mid-morning. How about?
14: We're up.
13: I spend way too much time looking at Twitter on my phone.
7: In bed.
14: All right.
13: But eventually get up, open the blinds.
7: Whisk away the shades.
13: Throw them open.
14: Oh, yeah.
13: And the day begins. Go make coffee. Love that part of the morning.
7: The best.
13: And
7: all right. And are you in your, like, pajamas?
13: Depends. But okay. Make some oatmeal. Do a little bit of reading. Go to the bathroom. Open the tiny little medicine cabinet. And...
15: Matthew... We have a problem.
13: Staring me in the face.
15: Look at the tube, Matthew.
13: Is.
15: Look at it.
16: Okay, so we got
13: an
16: extremely flat,
13: shriveled,
15: flaccid,
13: crinkled
16: tube of toothpaste.
13: And it's just like, okay.
7: Crud.
13: Here we are again.
7: Again?
13: Yeah, yeah. Okay. It's the moment that we all have to face where the toothpaste tube is out of toothpaste.
7: Yeah, and that's a real bummer because it feels great to brush your teeth.
13: It does feel nice to brush your teeth.
7: And also we all need to because we're humans living in society.
13: It's an essential part of American life. But so, okay, so this is the thing that I wanted to explore with you today, which is that moment, that small potato of when you are holding an empty tube of toothpaste because...
7: It looks empty, but is it empty?
13: That is the question, Heather, because even though it looks like you might not have any toothpaste... I think we all know there's some toothpaste in there. And thus begins a journey.
15: Day one. What will we do?
13: Okay, so you got your empty tube. And unless you're one of those people who's like stocked up with toothpaste and the moment something gets a little bit challenging in your life, God forbid there's a little bit of a hurdle in front of you, you just throw away your toothpaste. For the rest of us, at least those of us who aren't using those stupid little clips with our toothpaste tubes. For the rest of us.
15: Opportunity knocks. Go ahead. Open the door.
13: I'm going to get it. I'm going to get that toothpaste.
14: Oh, God.
13: So you start pushing.
14: Pushing it forward. Okay, here we go.
13: With your fingers, wherever you can, pushing towards the top.
14: I've got to start rolling it from the bottom here.
13: You roll the toothpaste.
14: Tiny, tight. Turns.
7: I use the, you don't use the counter as part of this?
13: No, just these hands. But after like a couple minutes.
14: Oh, God.
13: You do get to the point where.
14: There we go.
13: You've done all you can do.
16: I'm going to put my thumb right near the cap. I'm going to push.
13: And then.
16: Oh, yeah.
13: All of a sudden, you can see like there's this big like gush of toothpaste.
14: No problem.
13: And it is one of life's little tiny joys. A little delight.
7: Right, because you're kind of getting something from nothing.
13: Yeah, it's like water from a stone, which, this is a thing, and I don't think people realize this, is once you've taken that step,
7: mm-hmm.
13: you can actually go so much further.
7: Like to the grocery store to buy a new tube of toothpaste.
13: Shut up, Heather. No, you can get to... I don't even know if I know how to actually like describe it exactly, but have you ever seen that episode of Seinfeld?
17: It looks like we're going to need some gas.
14: Oh,
13: where Kramer's test driving a car and he's in the car with the salesperson.
17: How much gas you think is in there right now?
18: Well, it's on E.
13: They're running out of gas, which in and of itself is like a total small potato. And
19: ever been completely below?
13: They decide they're going to see how long they can go on empty.
19: Oh, I never felt so alive.
13: Basically, they're going to try and glimpse at what empty truly means. And so, what I am proposing to you, Heather, is to join me on this near empty tube of toothpaste and to see what's on the other side.
7: But don't we know what's on the other side of empty?
13: You might think you do, but until you actually make that trip.
7: Yeah, you're right. All right, I guess.
13: You have no idea.
7: I feel like.
13: And so.
15: Day two. Aren't we a happy little boy?
13: Get back on top, baby.
16: Plenty of paste.
13: You gotta be a little frugal.
16: Oh, God, that's too much.
13: Oh, but mostly.
15: Day three.
13: It's a thrill a minute.
15: Day four.
16: Oh, my God, there's so much toothpaste.
15: Day five.
16: Yeah.
15: Day six.
16: Plus the way.
15: Seven.
16: Oh, yeah.
15: Eight.
16: Pop it open.
15: Day nine.
16: This is gonna be. We're getting low. Oh, God. Let's give it a shove. Oh, come on.
7: All right, I'm just going to point out that from this is where I quit.
13: Mm.
7: For what it's worth.
13: Like you've already gotten a new tube?
7: By this point, I've bought a new toothpaste.
13: Yeah, but you don't have to buy a new tube.
7: But my question is, why haven't you? Because it's obviously...
13: It's because I forget.
7: Mm-hmm.
13: I forget. I don't remember. I don't think about brushing my teeth until I have to brush my teeth. But probably in part because you're not. There's still toothpaste there. And sure, it's getting harder. It's getting tougher to get the toothpaste out.
7: This is where you separate the boys from the men.
13: This is where you actually cross the threshold. This is where you enter into a new realm of empty.
7: What's on the other side of the...
13: The dividing line of what you thought was empty and this new empty?
7: Yeah.
13: Well.
15: Day 10.
13: There is greater pain. There's also...
15: Day 11.
16: Oh my God, I love it.
13: Greater pleasure.
16: Okay.
15: The 12th day. The 13th.
13: If I can just get the tooth. There's ingenuity.
16: Get the bristles in to the nozzle.
13: Craftiness, cleverness. The mastery of tools, Heather, is what lies beyond.
15: Day 14.
16: Confronting the toothpaste again.
13: It turns into kind of a nightmare. And then eventually...
15: Day 15.
7: Well, eventually you run out of
13: Eventually, there's nothing left.
7: Yeah.
13: And for me, that is when I... take the toothpaste tube and I take a pair of scissors and I cut the tube open.
16: Open it up. Take the toothbrush, open up.
13: And then you can put your brush into the inside of the tube and you can kind of scrape up whatever little tiny bit of toothpaste is still kind of caked on the walls.
16: Okay.
7: It's like you've eaten the chicken and now you're sucking on the bones.
13: Yeah, you're like pulling out the marrow and that's it.
7: And does that, how does that, I mean, having never experienced it myself, is that a moment of satisfaction or is it a little bit of a letdown or?
13: It's like, it's a little embarrassing.
7: Why?
13: Because I mostly just can't remember to buy toothpaste because I'm a child. But I don't know. It's also like, it feels like an honorary death. The tube is finished. It has been fully sacrificed. And that's it.
15: But remember, my sweet child, with death comes life.
18: You can refuse?
13: Thanks so much.
16: No.
13: Day 16, I go to the store.
7: Are you like a cinnamon guy?
13: I prefer the mints.
7: Winter mint, peppermint.
13: Yeah, spearmint.
7: And then you come home.
13: Yeah, and I do always love the packaging. I love the box, the rectangular long box.
7: It's very satisfying.
13: Popping it open. And then getting to hold a big, fat tube of toothpaste.
16: Mm-mm-mm.
13: You grab your brush, you got your new tube.
16: Okay.
7: It's nice and plump.
13: Yeah, like a fat little pillow.
16: All right. Okay, here we go.
7: But wait. Given everything that happened, is there any part of you that feels compelled

0: feel like you have no choice in them. They just exist. And I don't know, you feel like Sisyphus or something with the boulder, just pushing the boulder over and over and over again. And the fact that that's what so much, I feel like so much of your life is that, that's what feels so sad.
1: Right, right. It's like you could measure your life in empty tubes of toothpaste or piles of dust that you swept up. And that feels like not a very satisfying way to measure a life.
0: Yeah.
2: Push the boulder. Squeeze the tube. Push the boulder. Squeeze the tube. Push the boulder. Squeeze the tube.
3: Yeah, what do you say about a potato?
1: All right, so this is Jim McEwen, the brother of our producer, Annie McEwen. And this is day five with his potato.
3: It's a handsome shape. Feels good in your hand. It's got a nice weight. It's got little dimples, little imperfections. It's maybe it's an oblong shape. Omboid. Oblong. Kind of looks like a mango. All in all, a pleasing thing to hold. Not a very interesting thing to look at for too long, but it just feels nice in your hand knowing that potatoes have sustained us for so long and continue to do so. Hope this helps. Let me know what else I should be saying.
4: We made it across the border with the potato, undeclared.
1: Day 11 with the potato.
4: Now in, where are we? New York State with the potato.
5: When we return, a man and his potato on an epic journey.
6: And also potatoes on a beach, potatoes by the billions, and potatoes on a grave. If that appeals, stick with us.
5: Great.
4: The potato has made it to Florida. The humidity here is hard on the potato.
1: Day 12 with the potato.
4: It's looking more weathered, wrinkled, squishy. The top is dented more. It's losing color. It really looks like an old person. Hello, it's potato night. It's happy Valentine's Day, potato.
1: Day 14 with the potato.
4: Been telling people about my potato. They're always surprised, and I say, you wouldn't understand, really. It is a, it's my friend.
6: Okay. Lulu.
5: Latif.
6: Radiolab. We are back with Heather Radke.
5: And her collection of small potatoes.
6: That she is force feeding us.
1: Come on.
6: No, we're only kidding. We are happily walking through this museum, considering the unconsidered.
1: That's right.
6: And so, okay, what's next? What's our next
5: and
6: exhibit?
5: I'm curious to see what you're going to serve
1: yeah,
5: us.
1: Yeah, that's curious. That's the mode. That's the mode, Latif.
5: All right.
1: Okay. All right. Next up. Do you want to read the
6: placard?
1: The exhibit text?
6: Okay. Exhibit 2.
7: César, Calgary, Castelline, Centaure, Cérès, Charlotte.
6: The whole potato in a grain of sand.
1: Hello.
8: Hello.
1: How are you doing?
8: I'm good. Good. How are you?
1: So this small potato...
8: I don't know what it is, but I'm ready.
1: Comes to us from this guy named Ian.
8: My name's Ian Chillog. What else do you want to know?
1: Well, maybe. And I reached out to him because he makes this podcast that gets at the same small potatoes question, but in a totally different way.
8: So I make a show called Everything is Alive, in which I interview inanimate objects.
9: Well, let's just start, settle in, have you introduce yourself for us.
10: My name is Lewis, and I am a can of Go-To Cola.
9: That's a store brand.
10: Mm-hmm. 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
1: So every episode

0: Ian invites an actor to come on the show.
1: My name is Dennis. I'm a pillow, obviously.
0: And just be an ordinary, everyday thing.
2: Yeah.
0: Like a chainsaw.
2: Lamppost.
0: Or a towel.
2: Pencil. Or a toaster.
3: My name is Emmy. I'm a pregnancy test.
0: And he just kind of interviews them about their lives.
3: I know that eventually, if everything goes according to plan, I'm going to get peed on.
2: Yeah.
3: Yeah.
0: The conversations are pretty much totally improvised. Ian takes it really seriously and the actor takes it really seriously. And so there's this feeling as you're listening that you're actually hearing a very personal interview between a great interviewer and like a stapler.
2: Like I'll occasionally be talking to an object and I'll realize that the whole time I had a question in my head that I didn't ask because I was afraid of offending the object, you know, like the same anxiety you have when you're interviewing a human.
0: Okay, so here's what we're going to do. I took this one particular episode that Ian did, which I really love, and I'm going to play you some of that show where you'll hear Ian interviewing this thing. And then you'll also hear me talking to the person that he got to play that thing.
4: It's a potato, right? It's got to be a potato.
0: It's not a potato.
4: Okay.
0: About what it was like to be a thing. All right. Cool. Okay, so here we go.
5: My name is Chioki, and I am a grain of sand.
6: And tell me a little bit about sort of where you spend your days right now.
5: Right now, I am in an aquarium in some dude's house. There's a couple of fish. I think they're goldfish.
0: So what did you do to prep?
5: Ian is anti-prep. He was like, don't research sand.
0: Okay, so that's Chioki Iansen, the human.
5: And I was like, bet. Let's go.
0: He's the director of the Community Media Center at Virginia Commonwealth University. And am I right that you're also like the voice of NPR or something?
5: Oh, yeah. I'm the voice of underwriting for NPR.
0: So you like read the ads?
5: Support for NPR comes from NPR stations.
0: Oh, nice. Yeah. Sounds familiar. Anyway, he's also a philosopher.
5: Yeah.
0: He studied philosophy and he spent most of his career teaching philosophy.
5: Mostly German idealism and Africana philosophy.
0: So when Ian called him up to see if he wanted to be a grain of sand, Chioki was pretty psyched because he had an idea about sand that came from his years as a philosopher.
5: Yes. Yeah. So it's like I wanted to take really seriously the notion of a grain of sand having its own existence and subjectivity.
6: Do you know how old you are?
5: Not exactly, no. I think it probably would amount to somewhere in the hundreds of thousands of years. Like, I mean, I wasn't always sand, right? Like, there was a time when I was a boulder.
6: Yeah, yeah.
5: Yeah, so, you know, like, do you know about the myth of Sisyphus?
6: Yeah.
5: Yeah, that's a funny one to me because Sisyphus is cursed to roll this boulder up the hill for eternity. But really, the boulder would eventually erode. I mean, 100,000 years or so, it would be like a little pebble. Like, just like stick it out, Sisyphus, you'll be done in no time, you know?
6: Eventually, it's just going to be sand.
5: Yeah, exactly. And in addition, the hill will also erode. And so, you know, Sisyphus, after some time, would have a flat plain instead of a hill and maybe like a marble instead of a boulder.
6: So, yeah, so he's cursed for eternity, but really it's he just needs to get through, I don't know, 50,000 years or something.
5: Yeah, like he should really stick to it, and then that'll show the gods.
6: It's funny to think about a man serving out his eternal curse, and what it is very easily pushing a marble along the ground.
5: Yeah.
6: It ultimately ends up worse for the boulder than for Sisyphus.
5: Oh, for sure.
6: The boulder is destroyed while Sisyphus lives on for eternity.
5: See what I mean? And yeah, and like, and is dizzy the whole time? I don't know. And how good is Sisyphus in conversation?
0: So when I was talking to Chioke, I was really curious if, having spent so much time as Sand, if he had a new perspective on Sand. But actually, he was like, no, not at all.
5: I mean, I think it's more like I think about people differently.
0: Oh.
5: The entire existence of the grain of sand is perceiving things and thinking things. And so it's what it's doing really is working to understand humanity. Yeah, I mean, I think that if there's one difference between them and I, sorry, I'm having trouble with the pronouns. You know, we're doing this interview and I'm a grain of sand.
6: Yeah.
5: But that's not really the way that I would think of myself. I think normally I would just say we are sand.
6: Okay.
5: So you see that there's the kind of mass noun thing happening. And it's weird to talk to you because you don't have a mass noun thing, or you don't seem to have a mass noun arrangement. So you say of yourself that you're a person, right?
6: Yeah, I would say I am a person.
5: So, like, why aren't you a grain of person?
6: Like, why do I not consider myself as, like, a fraction of all of humanity?
5: Yeah, like, that makes more sense.
6: Yeah.
5: It just seems to me like if you recognize the degree to which you owed your existence to other people, you might also be nicer to other people.
6: Yeah, I read this thing that there are 7 quintillion, 500 quadrillion grains of sand in the world. So like all of that you consider is you.
5: I mean, I'm not saying there's a psychic connection or whatever. I'm just saying that when I think of what I am the sand in the aquarium, or we are the sand. And when I'm on a beach, we are the sand on the beach.
6: I have to say, I find the beach, at least just like sitting on the beach, boring. Do you find it boring?
5: Yeah, so I don't really experience boredom. All of my existence is observation and reflection, so I'm never bored.
6: Wow.
5: Yeah, I mean, I've noticed that humans have a kind of problem with, I say a problem with boredom. They have a problem with time, right? Because it seems to me that boredom reveals a fundamental anxiety that many humans have about their lives in the first place. A constant kind of question as to where is this going? What should I be doing? And so then there's not really a willingness to kind of sit and just be, which I recommend. You should really try it sometime.
6: Do you want to just sit and be right now?
5: Oh man, that sounds great. Let's do it.
6: I have to say, I'm already starting to feel uncomfortable.
5: I think this is great.

0: like sands through the hourglass, so are the days of our lives.
1: I'm in the Fort Myers, Florida airport, and I went through security.
2: Day 15 with the potato.
1: And they checked my bag, and he went right for the potato, and he took it out, and he looked at me and said, "It's a potato." And then the nice man gave me back my bag with the potato. And now we go to Chicago and then to Ottawa. So then the customs... That's the last leg is the toughest one, but we made it through with a nice man saying it's a potato. So that was good. Okay. Potato back on home soil here. Let's go. You can't have my potato. As my, you can try, but you can't take it. But potato lives on.
3: Okay, all right, next to, okay, exhibit number 3.
4: Reine blanche, reine de mai, Rickenacker, rognon rose, Rohan.
3: 1 billion years of solitude.
2: So for-
3: take that, Gabriel Garcia Marquez.
2: Okay, so for this one, reporter Rachel Cusick is going to take us from a grain of sand to a pile of rocks.
5: A big old pile of rocks.
6: Rocks from... between about 1 billion and 1.7 billion years ago.
5: But also the man who uncovered their secret.
6: My name's Roger Buick. I'm a earth scientist and an astrobiologist.
5: All right. Okay, Roger, I'm so excited. These days, Roger is a very accomplished professor over at the University of Washington. But when he started studying these rocks, he was kind of like a baby scientist.
6: Yes, it was after I'd finished a PhD, but before I ever got a university job. So... my future career hinged on finding something interesting in these rocks.
5: Were you just hoping that this might be a big break or something?
6: I certainly was. Yes, it was very poorly known time in Earth history. And I was hoping to find earlier evidence of animal life, earlier evidence of complex multicellular life. And so I started out.
5: But first, Roger had to get the rocks that were that age, which just so happened to be... deep in the Australian outback.
6: Yeah, that's right. I spent months in the desert with a field hand. We would walk out every day up to 20 miles in 95 degree heat in gorges and slot canyons with sledgehammers and chisels to break the rocks up.
5: So how big of a rock do you end up with?
6: Fist-sized chunks, carrying them on our backs all the way back to our base camp, bag them up, put a number on them, and ship them back to America. Anything alive would have been microscopic, so you need to analyze the rocks closely back in the lab.
5: So he has to get them back to Harvard, which is where he worked. And once he has them there, he has to take each one of these rocks
6: and cut it into little slices so you can shine light through this thin sliver of rock. And then you can look at it under a microscope, see if there's any little... single-celled fossils in the rock.
5: So Roger is staring into this microscope day after day, rock by rock, slice by slice.
6: Hoping to discover something unexpected, something novel, something weird.
5: So how long are you looking into the microscope looking for something weird?
6: 2 years.
5: 2 years? You spent 2 years looking into the microscope?
6: Oh, we collected a lot of rocks.
5: And after 2 whole years, 600 something whatever days,
6: I discovered nothing.
5: Oh my gosh.
6: Found nothing.
5: So you're in. He realized this entire period of Earth's history.
6: It was supremely uninteresting.
5: As far as he could tell, there were no great events, no dramatic evolution of life, no ice ages, no giant volcanoes, no shift in the chemical composition of the sea or the air for close on a billion years.
6: Nothing happened.
5: But inspired by his work, this has now become a famous period in time in Earth's history. It's called...
6: the Boring Billion.
5: I think I have a hard time wrapping my brain around what a billion years would have felt like.
6: A billion years is an incomprehensibly long time. Imagine it. It's a year, and then a billion of them. it's incomprehensible.
5: It almost makes me angry then that you're like just giving it, you have like the largest frame that you could possibly be looking into and there's nothing there. Like that just feels maddening to me.
6: Well, it's strange. You know, the rest of Earth history seems to have been dynamic and full of change. The atmosphere got oxygen in it. There were snowball Earth events when the Earth froze over completely several times. Radical originations and extinctions of organisms. Lots changed fast. But the rocks I was looking at seemed to record none of that. There were bacterial communities in the ocean. The only life on land at that time would have been a little layer of cells in damp places. But the climate, the chemistry of the oceans, the activities of life, they were all interacting with each other and stabilizing each other for close on a billion years. It's uncanny.
5: I think what's so cool to think about is like, when you think of the history of life on Earth, you just kind of imagine like conflict and change and like things that struggled and things that fought. And there's just something weirdly comforting about knowing that for a billion years, Earth was like, it's okay. We don't have to change anything. Like, let's just keep things the way they are. It's kind of working right now.
6: And that is remarkable. In a way.
5: Do you ever feel guilty for calling it dull or boring when you look back on that paper?
6: No, not a shred of guilt. I feel no remorse. And let's say this, I don't work on that interval of Earth history anymore. I'd had enough. I work on much older rocks now. And I'm also an astrobiologist, so I also ponder questions about, is there life elsewhere in the universe?
5: And not like that boring stuff that you were working on earlier.
6: Well, the universe is vast. Mm. And boredom may be a feature of life in the universe. We don't know. Maybe that's exciting.
1: Annie, I have my potato again.
2: Day 25 with the potato.
1: Ah, the potato is getting older every day. It's drying, it's parched, it has little barnacles on it. I still do like the shape. I feel that I enjoy the simplicity of it, and it's sort of a comfortable feeling because the potato, I don't have to explain myself to it, and it's fine with me, I think. But I think we understand each other. We don't really have to say anything sometimes. But it's sad the potato won't always be here. Sad it can't always be this way. But it is hanging in there pretty good. Okay, bye.
5: All right, Lulu.
3: Latif.
5: Radiolab.
3: We are back with contributing editor Heather Radke, taking us to starchy places we would not otherwise have gone ourselves. And I'm actually sort of surprising myself to the degree that I'm enjoying it.
2: Okay, so I'm going to say this is a pretty potato-y potato. So if you can just read our last exhibit text here.
3: Okay, Exhibit 4, Potato, C'est moi. I feel like I need to read that in a Miss Piggy voice.
5: Do it. Please do.
3: Yeah.
5: Please
3: hold on. Do. Okay. Hold on. Wait. Let me try. Exhibit number 4.
7: Captain Vandel, Carnal Kennebec, Kirpondi King.
3: Potato, c'est moi.
8: A friend of mine on my way here when I was talking to him, he goes, you should introduce yourself as the Spud Stud. I'm like, I'm sure they're going to love that.
5: We do love that. We love it. Okay, so for this next story, Heather actually let me join in on the conversation with this guy here.
8: My name is Matt Severson. I'm the director of the Margaret Herrick Library.
2: The Academy Awards Library.
8: Yes.
2: Okay, right. So I invited Matt to talk to us today, not about the Oscars or some super famous red carpet star.
9: Agatha, Agria, Aida.
2: But instead about a lesser known but truly brilliant filmmaker.
9: César, Calgary, Castellín.
2: Named Agnès Varda.
8: That's our lady.
2: Varda was a filmmaker and a photographer and an artist, and she died just a few years ago.
8: I believe she was 90 years old when she passed away.
2: She's known for being an important part of this French film movement in the 60s that brought the cameras out of the glossy film studios and into the streets with real people doing real things. And that had a huge influence on the way movies are made around the world today. But the thing I'm going to tell you about happened much later in her career. In 2000, when she was in her 70s, she made this film
8: called The Gleaners and I.
2: It was a documentary about the French tradition of gleaning,
8: which is the act of salvaging what other people have discarded.
9: C'est moi. Je
2: laisse volontiers. And during the course of the film, Varda also looks at herself, her own aging body.
9: Il y a mes cheveux.
2: The camera focuses on the white roots of her hair.
9: Et mes mains.
8: And on her hand, which is wrinkled,
9: c'est bientôt la fin.
8: Has sunspots.
2: And the most famous scene in the film happens in a field where there's been a potato harvest.
8: There's all these potatoes that are in the dirt, which aren't good enough and are there to kind of rot.
2: And Varda is standing there watching as this man roots through the left behind potatoes, looking for the ones that are still good.
8: And he picks one up that is in the shape of a heart.
2: It's yellowish brown and dirty and it's big.
9: Ah, but le coeur.
2: And she kind of cries out. She's like,
9: le coeur, je veux.
2: Give me the heart. And she looks at it.
9: Quelle surprise.
2: She puts it in her bag and she starts looking in the dirt, sort of digging through the dirt for other heart-shaped potatoes. And she films her hands reaching out for them and picking them up.
9: And I met, if I could say, heart-shaped potatoes. And then I took them home. I found them beautiful.
2: Here she is talking about it in a lecture years later.
9: And this is the cheapest and the most modest vegetable. And its shape gave us a message.
2: It was this discarded object. It was worth nothing. But the shape invited her to keep looking at it and to think about what it made her feel.
9: And that heart-shaped potato became important.
2: After that film came out, Varda just kept looking at potatoes and thinking about potatoes. And 3 years later,
8: at the Venice Biennale,
2: one of the most important contemporary art shows in the world.
5: Ooh.
8: Yeah.
2: Varda is invited to do an art installation there. And you know, artists are always doing weird, provoking, disturbing art experiences that are making you think about God or the environment or death or whatever.
8: Right.
2: But Varda just shows up with a bunch of potatoes.
5: Okay.
8: The name of her exhibit is Potatutopia, essentially potato utopia. She took about 1,500 pounds of potatoes and put them on the floor.
5: Whoa.
8: And then there's also a video installation on the wall.
2: Three different screens showing a close-up of a potato, a faraway shot of a potato, a slow pan across a pile of old, wrinkly, heart-shaped potatoes growing these long white roots. And they look kind of almost like gross or bizarre and also kind of beautiful, but they're almost not even identifiable as potatoes.
5: Wow.
2: But really the crown jewel of this exhibit was actually, it's actually, well, Lulu's never seen these pictures, so maybe we should just Google Agnès Varda Venice Biennale.
8: Yeah.
5: Oh, yes. Okay.
2: Because mingling amongst all these like well-dressed, arty people with their sunglasses.
5: Sorry, I got there. Okay.
2: Okay. All right. So Lulu, why don't you tell us what you see?
5: Okay. Okay. I see an older woman. She's got like grayish hair and some purple in it. It's like a short, blunt cut kind of. And she is in a giant potato costume. It's very, it looks really like a potato, and all you can really see is her head and her little hands poking out of it, kind of going like jazz hands almost, like, here I am. And it's just, it is the color of a potato. There's creases, there's crinkles, and she is just
10: She looks like a sweet old lady in a potato.
8: And in the potato costume is an audio rig. And so coming out of the potato costume,
9: Agatha, Agria, Aida, Alaska,
8: is Aloha, her speaking all the names Amina, of
9: Amila, Anaïs, Annabelle,
8: dozens and dozons of different types of potatoes.
10: No. So just listing kinds of potatoes in French?
8: In French, in French.
9: Clostar, Colorado, Comtesse, Concurrent, Coralie, Corinne, Corolle, Cynthia, Daisy, Dali, Passalvador. Delis, Désirée, Dita, Duchesse, Early Rose, Eden, Elkanah.
10: Oh, this is very surreal and wonderful, but what is it actually about for her?
8: I have a quote, actually. She said, "Utopia is the belief that by filming an old rotten potato, you can express the beauty of the world. And looking at the potato is like looking at a face, at how different each person is, and giving everyone the right to be themselves, to look beautiful in my camera."
2: I mean, I think what Varda was doing, or kind of at least how people reacted to what she was doing, she was looking at the potato and she was sort of never not looking at it. She would look and look and look and look at it from all these different angles and look at a bunch of them and look at an old one and look at one that was rotten. And in this way, it was giving people permission, and not, maybe it's more than permission. It's like it was saying, you should do this. You should look at these things that we overlook, and you should look for a long time, and you should see what is there. And if you do that, you're going to find a kind of endlessness.
9: We have to give our affection to what is modest, what is unknown, what is not taken seriously.
2: And, you know, I think that mode of being, it was very powerful for a lot of people. People began sending her heart-shaped potatoes in the mail. They would leave heart-shaped potatoes on her windowsill.
9: And 10 years later, I still get in my mailbox heart-shaped potatoes. Some people drop one with a name or nothing. They know that I love them. So be ready to send me a potato.
2: For the rest of her life, people regularly just gave her heart-shaped potatoes. And when she died, people placed heart-shaped potatoes on her grave. And they still do, even today.
5: Did you put a potato on her grave?
8: I did put a potato on her grave.
5: I was staring at a photo of one of these old heart-shaped potatoes, and it is very, like, it's such a tender feel. I mean, the skin of this potato looks, and I was holding my hand up next to it, my increasingly truly wrinkled hand. I just crossed 40, all the things, you know. The wrinkles in the potato are so similar to human skin wrinkles, like very, very, just something similar geometrically is going on. And at least for me, the chord it's striking is like, there's affection worthy here of these objects, of which you might be one.
11: Hello, it's potato night.
2: Day 40 with the potato.
11: I've heard it might be the last one. And I don't think I feel very good about that. I think the potato is doing just fine. So I am holding the potato. I already feel better. It was a rough weekend, but not for the potato. I'm looking at it. I'm looking very close, very close. It's shrunk. It's lost weight. Yeah, it's getting old. Still got its nice, what's that color? You know, like a very pleasing, tawny yellow, like a hay field in the fall after the hay's been pulled off of it, just where your eye can rest, that type of color. It's beautiful in its way. Yeah, there's nothing wrong with it.
1: just if we could all be what we are, like how the potato is a potato, that would be really good. It's a very interesting experiment. I'm emotional about the potato tonight. It's just been a nice, it's been an honor. Yeah, I'm going to hold on to it, I think. I think that's all for now, I guess. And one more thing. I thought it might want a bit of water. So to get it wet to see if it regained some of its vigor, you know. And I told my girlfriend I was going to, thinking of putting a little bit of water on part of the potato and if that was a good idea or not. And she said, I think that's enough with all that. But I put a bit of water on it.
12: 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The news is next, and then it's the Sunday Magazine with Pia Chattopadhyay.
13: Alberta's referendum is just a few weeks away. We'll hit the road to hear how people in that province are contending with the ballot questions. Plus, we play an all-prairie edition of That's Puzzling. That's coming up.
14: From CBC News, The World This Hour, I'm Neil Kumar. British police have arrested five men after a major security incident near a Royal Air Force base in southwest England. Counter-terror investigators have taken over the case, although no details on the motive have been released. Dozens of homes near RAF Fairford remain evacuated. Richard O'Cone is with Gloucestershire Police.
15: Police received a call relating to three suspicious vehicles travelling towards RAF Fairford. Armed officers responded and subsequently arrested five men in the Welford area on suspicion of committing offences under the Explosives Act. A 400-metre cordon has been put in place around the vehicles while the Army's Explosive Ordnance Disposal Unit examined them.
14: An investigation is underway into Saturday's fatal helicopter crash that took place south of Montreal. All four people on board were killed. Their names have now been confirmed. Alexander Silberman reports.
16: In a cornfield 55 kilometers southeast of Montreal, in the tiny community of Saint-Brigitte-d'Iberville, investigators are working to understand what went wrong when a helicopter crashed Saturday afternoon and caught fire. All four people on board were killed. The victims have now been identified. Suzanne Joutre, a pilot who regularly offered tours for a local festival. Gabriel Jasmin, a father and host at a Sherbrooke, Quebec radio station. His brother-in-law, Lucas Perrault, and mother-in-law, Chantal Raymond. The Transportation Safety Board of Canada has deployed investigators to the scene. Federal Transportation Minister Stephen McKinnon is among those expressing his condolences. He says Transport Canada will appoint an observer to monitor the response and investigation. Alexander Silberman, CBC News, Montreal.
14: A day after rejecting a proposal to reopen the Strait of Hormuz, Donald Trump says negotiations with Iran could resume as early as this week. Both the price of gas hurting Republicans that are running in the midterms, some of them are starting to distance themselves from the U.S. president. Katie Nicholson reports.
17: Headed toward Marine One, U.S. President Donald Trump paused to address the affordability crisis, brought on in part by the war he started with Iran in February.
18: Oil will come dropping down as soon as Iran gives up, as soon as the war is over, which will be soon.
17: But on Saturday, Trump rejected an Iranian plan that would have reopened the Strait of Hormuz in a week. In order to get there, Iran wanted the U.S. to lift sanctions on its oil and end the naval blockade on Iranian ports.
19: We don't care about, U.S. Midterm elections.
17: But a handful of Republicans on the campaign trail do care. Now, breaking with Trump.
20: Michigan families are struggling with the price of everyday life.
17: Like Mike Rogers in a tough Senate race in Michigan.
20: The war with Iran needs to end.
17: Katie Nicholson, CBC News, Washington.
14: The Canada-U.S. trade war is entering another new phase. Starting Tuesday, Washington will ban a range of Canadian products from crossing the border. The overall economic hit may be relatively small, but for some Canadian businesses, the consequences could be dire. JP Tasker has more.
0: BC-based Fit Foods is grappling with a nightmare scenario. The sports supplements manufacturer is facing an American import ban as of Tuesday. U.S. President Donald Trump is blocking any shipments of Canadian whey, a cheese byproduct used in protein powders. That's left company owner Jim McMahon on edge.
21: We have 200 loyal staff in Port Coquitlam. We just want to show up and go to work.
0: Trump is also barring imports of all Canadian-made molasses and motorcycles, among other products. But it's the U.S. restrictions on Canadian alcohol that will be the most damaging. Frank McKenna, a former Canadian ambassador to the U.S., says these trade actions will hurt, but they could be worse.
22: The president seems to enjoy trash-talking Canada, but beneath all of that, life goes on, and the pendulum will switch.
0: As the two sides dig in, tariffs and import bans are the new status quo. JP Tasker, CBC News, Ottawa.
14: And that is The World This Hour. For CBC News, I'm Neil Kumar.
23: With your weather update, I'm Andrew Hawthorne. For Newfoundland today, clear with highs of 9 to 16. Tonight, a little cloudy near midnight, then clear, fog patches, and a low of plus 4, 0 in low-lying areas, and a chance of frost throughout tonight and Monday morning. For Labrador, increasing cloudiness, clear later on, a high of 15. Tonight, clear, and lows of plus 1 to plus 3, with a risk of frost. That's your Environment Canada weather update. I'm Andrew Hawthorne.
24: Gotta admit, do not love heights, but it's a short ride. All right, here we go.

way, climbing nearly 700 meters in a gondola to one of the most picturesque places in Canada and indeed the world. Here in Banff, Alberta, the view is jaw-dropping. You can see six mountain ranges, the Bow Valley, and its winding green-blue river. It's stunning, and it is serene. But down on the ground, things are rockier these days. In just a few weeks, Albertans will vote in a crucial referendum on 10 questions about constitutional reform, immigration, and of course, about whether to stay in Canada or hold another binding referendum on separating from the country. I'm Pia Chattopadhyay. Today, here on the Sunday Magazine, we're on the road in Alberta to talk about it all. We'll return to Banff in a bit and have some fun along the way with an all-prairie edition of our monthly challenge, That's Puzzling. But for now, let's get off this mountain, into the car, and head east to a growing community just outside of Calgary.

0: Cochrane, Alberta sits in the Rocky Mountain foothills, about half an hour outside of Calgary. Historically, it's a ranching town with a picturesque, old-timey main street. It still has a small-town vibe, despite big-time growth. Cochrane's population is about 40,000 these days. It's increased by more than 20% in the last few years, in part because it's a prime location for commuting to Calgary for work and for escaping to nature. And with communities both big and small across Alberta, the separation question in October's referendum is the talk of the town.
1: I think it's a waste of taxpayer money, and I am pro-Canada because it's going to cost us a lot of money, and I don't think that there's any benefit for us separating. Well, it makes me sad. I think that even just seeing the Alberta flag now means something different than it used to. It means people that aren't united with Canada, and I don't agree with it.
2: Yeah, I don't know. Like, everyone I know, I think, thinks it's a bit silly. I think it's kind of just like much ado about nothing. I don't think it's going to happen.
3: You notice it a lot around. Everybody's expressing their opinion in different ways. To be quite honest, I'm kind of staying on the outsides of it. It's a lot of unease, I think. I don't want to say it seems overly dramatic, but I don't like the political drama that's involved in it, so I kind of stay on the outside and keep my opinion to myself. But you certainly see people getting irritated, annoyed. There are flags everywhere. People are protesting. So I think probably like everywhere else, but we're in a cute little community, so it seems more abrasive, I think.
0: The divide over this referendum hits close to home for Lisa Larson and Rob Lowe. Rob's a former pastor who works in hospitality these days, and Lisa works at the University of Calgary. They're on either side of the fence, literally and figuratively. They're next door neighbors in Cochrane, and outside of Rob's home, there's Alberta's provincial flag, while Lisa is flying the maple leaf.
4: Hi.
5: Willow, come inside.
4: Hi, I'm Pia.
5: I'm Lisa.
4: Hi, Lisa. It's nice to meet you. Who's this?
5: This is Willow.
4: Hi, Willow. Oh, yeah. Sniff, sniff, sniff. Hello.
6: Hello, Pia.
4: You must be Rob.
6: I am.
4: Nice to meet you.
6: It's so nice to meet you. I've been listening to you for years. Every single Sunday.
4: I'm sorry. No, thank
6: you. No, it's wonderful to meet you.
4: It's nice to meet you,
6: yes,
4: too. Thanks for having us. It's nice to be in Alberta.
6: Well, good.
4: Yes.
6: Good.
0: We met inside Lisa's place. And like any polite house guest, before we talk politics, I wanted to get to know them a little bit better and hear what brought each of them to Cochrane.
7: I grew up in Canmore, born and raised there. I moved here when I was almost 12 years old, came to live with my father. Graduated high school. After I traveled, did some exchange programs, university, I came back here because this town just has an amazing vibe and it's the place you want to set roots in. I feel like it's a very safe place to be who you are. I feel safe taking my dog out for a walk, whether it's 10 p.m. or if she has to wake me up at 2 a.m., you know?
4: Never happened before.
7: Often it does, but I'm happy that my first home is here.
4: And so, Rob, what's your Cochrane story?
6: I've lived in Calgary, Banff, and Cochrane, the Bow Valley corridor, for my entire life, most of my life. I did a short stint in Toronto and Montreal when I was really little. So even though I'm not a federalist, I'm still happy that I've lived across Canada. But I'm definitely an Alberta boy and a Bow Valley boy. And kind of like what Lisa said, Cochrane is kind of the best of all worlds. It's close to Canmore and Banff, but it's way more affordable, of course, but also close to Calgary, which has everything. But Cochrane, even though it's grown a ton in the last several years, it still feels small, and it's very friendly, very safe, very quiet, and beautiful.
4: So how long have you two known each other?
7: Six years at least.
6: Yeah.
4: Tell me about your first impressions of Lisa when you met her 6 years ago. Do you remember?
6: Oh, friendly, kind, quiet, but not quiet, just quiet, like in a nice, sweet, gentle way, and the kind of neighbor that you would want.
4: And what about for you, Lisa? What's Rob like as a neighbor?
7: Rob is the kind of neighbor I feel like you'd want to have at least once in your life. I feel he's the kind of neighbor I can always rely on. I always smile when I see him and his husband outside. And like my dad, unfortunately, just passed away 2 months ago.
4: I'm sorry.
7: And I just felt they're the people I can lean on, not just because they're neighbors, but because of the people they are.
4: So this is lucky because some people don't have great neighbors and you have each other.
6: We do.
4: So like good friends and good neighbors, there's lots that you two clearly have in common. When, like, do you guys talk about politics or when did you realize, hey, like, we don't share the same politics?
7: Honestly, I don't even remember the moment I knew that Rob had a difference in me, but we haven't sat down to talk like, hey, let's talk about our differences. But like, I see his Alberta flag, so I know the stance he has and hasn't changed how I feel about him at all.
4: It hasn't changed. So when you walked out of your house, so your doors are literally next to each other. So when you walked out your front door and Rob has an Alberta separatist sign in his window and out front, when you saw it for the first time, you were like, hmm.
7: Basically, yeah. It's like, oh. And then I just didn't really think much more of it because why would that change how I feel about someone I've known for so long? I don't think a political stance defines a person. I also don't think it's suddenly going to change it just because I feel differently.
4: So you two, Rob, don't share political views, especially when it comes to Alberta's place in Canada. And we'll talk more about that in a second. But Lisa just said, look, it's he's allowed to have his opinion and his views and it doesn't change where we're at. How have you been feeling these last number of weeks and months as we head up to this referendum?
6: I feel anticipatory and kind of excited, even though I know the polls would say that it's not even going to be close. But I'm kind of curious to see that it might be closer than people think. But I'm not under the illusion that it's going to be more than 50%. That would be very unlikely, even though, of course, I would be excited about that. So I feel excited to see what happens. When you are a minority in any way, you sometimes just feel judged or you're lesser than others. Sometimes the independent side is made to feel ridiculed, like we're just a bunch of simpleton, backwards rednecks, even though that's not true if you actually talk to people and see who's part of the movement. But yeah, sometimes I feel a little bit like that.
4: I want to ask you more about that because by all measures, if there's a stereotype of a separatist in Alberta, I think what might come to mind is a middle-aged, heterosexual, kind of macho guy who lives in rural Alberta. You are none of those things.
6: No, I'm none of those things. And I have many friends like me who are none of those things, who are separatists as well. So like a lot of things in life, it's never that simple. You know, it's tempting to just say, oh, they're all the same or everybody's like this. But I see separatists and federalists of all shapes and sizes and ages and genders, and both movements, if you want to call them that, are incredibly diverse. And I think that's part of the challenge and part of the beauty of the whole thing.
4: You are born and bred Alberta.
6: Yes.
4: So I know we could sit here around this table and the three of us could talk for hours about why you are a separatist. But can you just like tell me broadly why you are one?
6: Yeah, broadly. First of all, it started way back with my parents and I would even say grandparents. When I was growing up, I just always heard from parents and grandparents grumblings about Eastern Canada and Ottawa in particular, even though some of them came from there. And so my whole life, I've kind of grown up with this sense that Alberta was different and neglected or taken for granted. So for me, it's been kind of a lifelong thing. It's not a trendy thing. It has nothing to do with the last 10 years or Trump or Carney or Trudeau 2.0. No, for many of us, it goes back decades or generations. And a lot of it, for me, it's not about hating or even disliking the rest of Canada. I don't at all. It's just about honestly feeling like Central and Eastern Canada is not headed in a very good socioeconomic direction, in my opinion. And as an Albertan, I don't really want to be a part of that.
4: And so, Lisa, when you hear Rob make his case and his reasoning for being a separatist, how does that land for you? Like, what are you hearing in that?
7: I hear that his reasons, as he said, isn't part of a movement to be trendy. It's something he feels very deep in his heart. This is something he truly believes in. So whether you're separatist or anti-separatist, whatever side you're on, I think if people really understood the reasons behind it, I feel like the hate that they get would go down. And I think a lot of Canadians, either side, want the same thing. They want a better life. They want a more sustainable life. And I look at him and I feel kind of, I'm impressed he's being so open and honest and so like forthcoming on it. This is something he really wants. I would never stand away from someone like that.
4: Hmm. Well, you might stand in the way of someone like that because you're going to vote on October 19th and your Better Canada looks very different than Rob's.
7: I more meant like I like the freedom that people would be given a choice. I know there are many countries in the world where that would never happen. And that's kind of why I love Canada's, because it's one of those countries with our politics, people do get a chance to talk about how they feel. So even though I don't agree that Alberta should separate from Canada, I would never want to say, hey, let's not listen to the minority as they are right now, because I feel like that goes against a core value of being Canadian. We're so diverse, so why can't we also be diverse in how we feel and voicing our opinions? Even if we want a different solution, I do feel what we're trying to accomplish aligns. Because, yeah, I have seen Canada going downhill a bit, but I feel like there's so much more growth to do within Canada. I do feel like there should be a stronger connection with the West and the East, for sure. But I feel like that's something that could be worked on versus separating.
4: So wherever I go in Alberta, I'm not saying everybody, but a lot of people I talk to, whether they're separatists, whether they're federalists, whether they just don't know how they feel, there seems to be this commonality that we just don't like Ottawa very much. Is that sort of fair?
6: Yes, I would say that's a pretty common Alberta sentiment.
4: What would you say, Lisa?
7: I feel like they could improve, for sure. I'm frustrated as someone who has a college degree that in this point in my life, I'm still living paycheck to paycheck. This is not what I thought I was gonna be doing in my mid to late 30s. Like there's something broken for sure, but like I do feel proud to be Canadian, and I'm not sure separating is, I don't think that's the right solution.
4: Lisa said something interesting there, Rob, which is she said, I am proud to be Canadian. And some Canadians, a lot of Canadians might look at someone like you, Rob, and say, well, you're not a very proud Canadian. What do you say to them?
6: It's something that I'm wrestling with because I don't feel like a proud Canadian, but I don't hate Canada. I don't even dislike Canada. I just feel like Canada's not headed in a very good direction and hasn't been for a long time. So it's more for me a question of the differences between the West and the East. It might just be too big of a country to hold together, especially economically. So it's not about hate. It's not even about pride. For me, it's more about practicality and wanting the best future for my children and grandchildren.
4: So I'm going to throw some numbers at you. You've heard them before. You know, there's some business leaders and economists who say that separation wouldn't serve Alberta. Calgary Chamber of Commerce report in June projected that separation could spur a business exodus, shrink the provincial economy by up to $62 billion a year. Pro-separation leaders dispute that figure. But when you hear those economic arguments, Rob, against separation, does it make you see things differently, or how are you coming to this?
6: I have heard all those numbers, and while I can't guarantee that an independent Alberta would be a thriving success, when I see the direction Canada is headed in, and even though I can't guarantee or predict an Alberta future, I just truly believe it's going to be better. And I know that a lot of businesses and economists don't like uncertainty, but I see an independent Alberta as attracting a lot of investment because we would have to start our own border crossings and military and all of these things that currently are in Ottawa. So I actually see a lot of money flowing back into Alberta. And because there's not a lot of investment currently in the rest of Canada and not even a great investment climate, why wouldn't international investors look at Alberta and say, wow, look at all this startup that's going to happen there and all these people that are going to move there and it's cheaper to move there. And it's more that I have less hope in the current trajectory of Canada then I have a ton of hope in an independent Alberta because I can't predict that.
4: You might get swallowed up by the United States is what the argument says.
6: I've heard that as well. Yeah. While I prefer the independent Alberta model over the 51st state model, I'm not afraid of that or against it. Yeah.
4: Tell me more.
6: So I would prefer Alberta to be an independent country, but if we were to become a state, According to some people's research, we would be one of the largest states, certainly by area and even by GDP. And I think that we would fare pretty well because of that. And we would have access to the American markets, American currency, all that sort of thing. I think as a state, we would actually do pretty well.
4: So as we lead up to this referendum and for the past several months, you know, we know that this issue has and will divide families, friends, communities. You two seem to be pushing back against that, saying it doesn't have to. But I'm just wondering, Lisa, I'll ask you first and I'll come to you, Rob. How is this affecting your social circles?
7: It's kind of split. My social circles, thankfully, have not been affected. I've even seen here in Cochrane, there's a dog park by the river. Sometimes there's Forever Canada Flag, sometimes there's Cepheris. And I was just driving home from work. I came in through the town and I saw that they were the Albertan flags and people were driving by flipping them off. That really hurt to see. Like, and I don't like the hate, and it feels like the split that's happening in this province. And I'm worried the political differences and the hate, it's not the world I recognize. And I think that scares me more than the results of this referendum.
4: What's life been like recently for you, Rob? Because you are a proud separatist, flags and all on the car in front of the house. I don't think you shy away from telling people how you feel about things. So has it infringed on your social circles?
6: I've been flipped off a few times too because of the car flag. Only a few though. But I would never do that to someone with a Canadian flag. With this particular subject, like a lot of subjects, you tend to get a sense very quickly where people are at. And so I haven't had to have a lot of big, serious discussions with people that disagree with me, because usually it's very obvious within 5 seconds. And it's also obvious whether they're even open to conversation or thinking differently. And usually they're not. People are really dug in with this. There's been a few friends who think I'm stupid for even considering it. They just can't even

0: no interest. We do not want a second binding referendum on whether or not Albertans should decide the future of Alberta, whether to stay in Canada or not. So in other words, if your side loses, if I can put it very tritely, where does that leave you in the frustrations you have?
1: It would leave me in the same place I've been at least 30 or 40 years. So I'm not new at this. So it would leave me kind of disappointed, but not shocked, because I do follow the polls and I understand that. So I would be disappointed and I would probably continue to feel discontented and disgruntled with Central and Eastern Canada, specifically Ottawa. And I might, just like a lot of people, wait around for another 5 or 10 years and see if things have gotten better or worse here or elsewhere.
0: And Lisa, for you, again, if the polls are correct, the vote on separation, on whether to have a second binding referendum, will not pass. Where will that leave you on October 20th?
2: A part of me, honestly, will be relieved if it doesn't happen. However, I have heard that some separatists only are participating because they want Ottawa to listen.
0: And I think, to send a message.
2: Exactly. So if they come out and Ottawa's like, hang on, maybe we should take a look at this, I think that personally would be the best outcome. I don't think in any perfect world there's going to be a country, state, province, territory that's going to have everyone perfectly happy. That's, in human nature, that's impossible. But if we can come to somewhere where, you know, we're leaving the next generation with something that could be proud of, I think that would be beautiful. Mm-hmm. If the referendum shows that it is low, and if it is something like 10 to 15%, I would hope that the people like Rob would not feel ashamed that you got to do something like this, and that people would not look at those who have voted and continue to treat them like, how dare you do this? Because I don't think that's what Canada should be about in 2026. I feel like we should be evolving more, not going backwards.
1: I would say, first of all, I don't hate Canada. I don't hate you, like you as in Central Eastern Canada, other provinces. This isn't about hate at all. Canada is a very large and diverse country, and I would say it's even more diverse now than it was 50 years ago or 100 years ago. It's always been a difficult country to hold together, but I think that's becoming increasingly that way. Canada is my home. It is my country. I've lived here my entire life, but I'm looking for a more prosperous future. And if Canada can demonstrate that they could provide that for me and my children and grandchildren, perhaps I'd have a second look. But if they cannot, which has been my observation over the last few decades, then I'm looking elsewhere.
0: What happens on the 20th morning? Do you guys walk outside your houses and say, good morning? And one of you says congratulations to the other?
2: I haven't said, I wouldn't treat Rob any differently, no matter what happens. Even if somehow we vote that, yes, they're going to do it, I would never treat him any different.
1: Mm-hmm. Oh, absolutely. Like Lisa has said, this doesn't affect our relationship, our friendship. She's incredibly articulate, very thoughtful. How could I not admire that and respect that?
0: I just want to thank you both, A, for having us into your town and into your home and next door to your home, Rob, but just for being so eloquent and sharing your views with me. Thank you.
2: No, thank
1: My
2: you.
1: My pleasure. Thank you.
3: Lisa Larson and Rob Lowe are next door neighbors in Cochrane, Alberta. I'm Pia Chattopadhyay. We're on the road in Alberta for this special edition of the Sunday Magazine. Now, from suburban Calgary, we're heading east. And as I always do when I'm in these parts, I put on a quintessential Alberta song. It's widely known as the unofficial anthem of this province.

The drive out of Cochrane is beautiful. I'm rolling through the green and gold foothills that suddenly give way to the soaring limestone peaks of the Alberta Rockies. These mountains have been an enduring symbol for generations. They're both on the Alberta flag and used to promote Canada to people around the world. And this fall, they take on a whole new level of symbolism. Between the separation question and others on constitutional reform, these mountains represent just

0: how messy the outcome of this referendum could get. And that is what brings us to our next destination, Canada's oldest and most visited national park. And few know its past better than Pearl Ann Reichwein, a historian of Western Canada who specializes in the Rocky Mountains.
1: It's really nice to be here. I'm so happy.
2: We're happy to have you.
0: We meet on the side of the Trans-Canada Highway, just outside the entrance gates to Banff National Park. The federal government established it in 1885. That was some 20 years before Alberta became a province. Under Canada's constitution, natural resources and public land are mostly the domain of provinces. But when Ottawa founds a national park, that land falls under federal jurisdiction managed through the Canada National Parks Act. Pearl Ann, we're standing at the entrance gates to Banff National Park. Tell me about this road, this highway we're standing on.
1: We are right in the middle of the Banff-Bow Valley, a significant migratory corridor for millennia. The Banff Park Gate is here. The Bow River and the Canadian Pacific Railway and the Trans-Canada Highway all follow the same corridor right through this bottleneck, and it goes all the way to the Great Divide on the British Columbia border.
0: I see a lot of cars here, Pearl Ann. Tell me about how Banff sort of operates day to day. How many people are coming here?
1: There are 10,000 to 24,000 vehicles passing through Banff on the Trans-Canada Highway a day. And so the yearly traffic here is significant in so many ways, Pia. It's important for freight and shipping. This is the main corridor from the Pacific through British Columbia. My oranges from Mexico are coming through this park gate on the way to Edmonton, for example.
0: Once I enter Banff National Park, tell me about the jurisdiction. Who runs what?
1: Sure. Well, on this side, closer to Canmore, you have the province of Alberta and the municipality of Canmore. And beyond the Banff Park gate, Parks Canada and the federal government of Canada administer to the needs of the park. Inside the park, though, you also have school curricula determined by the government of Alberta. Hospital services at the Mineral Springs Hospital in Banff are provided under the province. And so it is a seamlessly integrated federal system in most respects. You also have the town of Banff government, which was established in 1990. Prior to that, it had been a federal town site administered by the National Park and from Ottawa.
0: And so, Pearl Ann, people might think that's a lot of jurisdictional battling. What has the relationship been like sort of over time between the province of Alberta and Ottawa?
1: There is ongoing conversation and dialogue in order to have governments interface. And by and large, you can say, although it was not without its tensions, Banff is an example of ongoing cooperative federalism as a success in Western Canada.
0: That's not to say there haven't been beefs between Ottawa and Alberta, and I know there's been quite a few of them over time. Tell me about some of them.
1: Well, one of them led to the Natural Resources Transfer Act of 1930. You have to remember, Alberta was formed as a province in 1905, the same with Saskatchewan, and it evolved to gain control over natural resources as a result of the 1930 Natural Resources Transfer Act, which was a negotiated agreement between the government of Alberta, in this case, and the federal government of Canada. At that point, Alberta took over the authority for natural resources, be they below the ground or above the ground.
0: Pearl Ann says to really understand Banff, there's one particular spot in the national park we have to visit. A place where for thousands of years, snow from high above ground in the Rockies has melted, descended, dissolved minerals from the surrounding rock, and then returned to the surface.
1: This is Sulphur Mountain, where it all began. The cave and the basin are thermal hot springs. They were the destination for healing, trade, and ceremony for Indigenous peoples for millennia. People have traveled through this valley. They have built pit houses. There are ancient hearths and campsites that speak to the long period of human habitation moving through this valley. And so the cave and basin hot spring was a place for healing in sacred waters for Indigenous peoples. It is still a very important place. Modern tourism began here when the Canadian Pacific railway was being built through the Bow Valley in the 1880s. A couple of railway workers were prospecting and looking to hunt through this area, and they tripped across a thermal hot spring, which was very exciting. They thought that they had struck gold because the warm water would lead to potential money-making with a hotel and spa tourism. CPR railway workers tripped across these hot springs, and then it wasn't long before they came to the attention of Ottawa. Ottawa nationalized a small patch of land here, right around the hot springs, in 1885, and then created Rocky Mountains Park in 1887, Canada's first Dominion Park. And so this is the birthplace of Canada's national park system, Pia.
0: This is where Banff started.
1: This is where Banff started.
0: How big was the tourism boom born out of these waters, so to speak?
1: It was a huge boom. In Ottawa, it was said that creating Rocky Mountains Park could recoup the patient and recoup the treasury, because as part of the national policy, they had to pay off the Canadian Pacific Railway. And shipping goods west and tourists in the same direction to the Canadian Rockies was a big attraction.
0: When I listen to you, Pearl-Ann, I hear a theme that speaks to human migration. What's the story you want us to know about human migration as you tell the story of Banff?
1: People have been coming here for a long time, and it is a place that touches the hearts and minds of all the people who come here. And we can do so much together in order to protect these very special places that are part of a UNESCO World Heritage Site, the Canadian Rocky Mountains World Heritage Site.
0: For people who come here and visit, when they leave Banff, what do you want them to be thinking about?
1: I hope that people are inspired. Pia, this is one of the most special places in the world, and it puts Canada on the map. It's important that they have a warm Alberta welcome when they come here, and that is part of the attraction of Banff National Park, and it has been for more than a century, almost 150 years, really. Everything we enjoy in Banff today is the product of ongoing consultation and contestation. Negotiation is ultimately the way forward, involving multiple stakeholders. What is a seamless operation in many respects takes ongoing dialogue, and it works.
0: So that then raises the key question. Say on October 19th, the majority of Albertans vote to have a second binding referendum somewhere further down the line. What would happen to Banff?
1: It's a very serious question, and it would be one that involves many layers of negotiation moving forward. Whatever changes in governance might happen, the bottom line, Pia, is that this national park must be managed with the highest standards in the world. It is part of a UNESCO World Heritage Site, and there are national and international obligations here for the protection of ecological integrity.
0: Thank you very much, Pearl-Ann. It's been a real pleasure to listen to you today. Thanks.
1: Thank you, Pia. I enjoyed it so much.
0: So, Pearl-Ann talked about how this land has been vital to Indigenous peoples since long before Banff National Park was established. The Alberta Rockies are largely situated on treaty lands and the traditional territories of several First Nations and Métis peoples. Banff itself falls into Treaty 7, a treaty that will turn 150 next year, and it covers a large swath of southern Alberta. And recent court challenges, Canada's constitutional duty to consult with Indigenous peoples, and the fact that treaties were signed with the Crown all further complicate the prospect of separation. Alice Kukwitz is from the Stoney Nakoda First Nation. It's about an hour and a half from the national park. She's also an elder in Indigenous leadership and arts programming at the Banff Centre for Arts and Creativity, and for Indian Oil and Gas, a federal agency that manages resources on First Nations lands. We met up to chat outside the Banff Centre.
2: Well, tell me about where we're sitting. What traditional territory
0: Banff sits on and what it means to First Nations.
2: These mountains were considered sacred, you know, our traditional Yiska territory, as our elders have always mentioned, was if you go west here, you have Jasper. And our territory stems all the way from Jasper, Rocky Mountain House Sundry, all the way to Cochrane, and down to the U.S. border. That's always been considered our Yiska territory. And so this area has always been a very sacred space for our people.
0: Banff sits on Treaty 7 territory. It's a treaty that was signed almost 150 years ago. Mm-hmm. It predates Alberta's existence. It was a deal between the Canadian Crown and the Plains First Nations people. Why is that history important as Albertans debate what the future of their province might look like?
2: You know, when you look at the treaties, there's always the Indigenous perspective, the Indigenous interpretation of what that treaty meant. And so if we viewed the treaties as a peace treaty, and what that entailed was, we'll share the land with you. And that agreement was made with the Queen, not the province. And we still believe that. We didn't give up the land. And we didn't sign a treaty with Alberta to give up this land. For Alberta to even bring up this subject of separation, because it's not their land.
0: You know that it was First Nations that successfully challenged a direct independence question in court before this referendum was launched. The Alberta government has filed an appeal. Beyond the details, what did you think of that victory for First Nations who launched this court challenge?
2: You know, I really want to thank those leaders that had the courage to take up this challenge on behalf of all of us Indigenous people here in Alberta, and how courageous they were to vocalize, to advocate, and take on that leadership role from a traditional perspective on protecting their people, protecting the land.
0: You speak of the land as First Nations land. Do you think of it in another sense of it, I'm putting this in quotes, belonging to Alberta or belonging to Canada?
2: This whole concept of ownership, you know, is a colonized belief that, you know, that stems with contact, and how those values and concept of ownership was imposed on us. And so, as someone who was brought up in a traditional society with traditional beliefs, you know, it's very difficult for me to be separated from my relative that I love so much, that has protected me, nurtured me, and guided me.
0: No matter if this is Alberta, no matter if this is part of Canada?
2: No matter what happens, no matter the outcomes, you know, this place will always be sacred to me and our people.
0: How do I say thank you in your language?
2: Isnias.
0: Oh, you got to do it slowly for me, Alice.
2: Isnias.
0: Isnias. Isnias, Alice, thank you.
2: Thank you.

0: No matter how Albertans vote on October 19th, politicians of all stripes in the province will have to navigate the outcome and the ongoing relationship between their jurisdictions and Ottawa. Corey DeMano was first elected as the mayor of Banff in 2021. We met up outside Banff's town hall.
1: I might suggest that you have one of the hardest jobs as mayor because of those different layers of government, the national park run by Ottawa, the provincial jurisdiction, and then your municipal jurisdiction as the mayor of Banff. What are those challenges like for you? How do you navigate them?
2: I think it's all about relationships, so just trying to work together for the best outcome for our community. I think everybody wants what's best for Banff, but it certainly can be challenging and complex at times. You'll have a resident suggest something very innocuous, like that should be easy, and you'll say, well, actually, there's a couple layers of jurisdiction here, and so unfortunately it is not that easy. But we have a really good working relationship with Parks Canada, and we partner with the province when we can on projects, and really it's just about trying to work together on behalf of Banffites.
1: Someone told me that Banff is an example and a symbol of how cooperative federalism can work. I'm wondering what your thoughts on that are.
2: Absolutely. There are so many examples I could give here in Banff of success stories of where partnership has really bloomed. The Rome Public Transit Agency, for example, is a great partnership of municipalities in the Bow Valley coming together, as well as Parks Canada, to really launch a new way that folks get around Banff and the Bow Valley and the National Park, which helps to reduce GHG emissions and move people around without their car. So that's one success story. Recently, we've also worked with Parks Canada on the housing front. So we are likely the only community in the whole country that needs sign-off from the minister in charge of Parks Canada to change anything to our land use bylaw. So it really just shows how we have to be working well with our partner there.
1: So a number of months ago, when Premier Daniel Smith announced this upcoming referendum, you put out a statement and you said at the time that you didn't want to, but you felt compelled to speak out. Why did you feel that way?
2: Normally, the only thing I've ever asked anybody to vote for is myself. So this is new territory for me, but I just felt so compelled. I thought if a mayor of a town within a national park can't speak up and fight for Alberta staying in Canada, then who can? And so I just really felt compelled, and I also felt inspired by a lot of the residents I was talking to who fiercely love being Albertan as they do Canadian. And so I just felt like it had to be said.
1: Part of what you wrote was, quote, "We are integral to the country's identity, culture, and economy. Our mountains, our history, and our community are part of the iconography of Canada itself." Why is that symbolism so important right now?
2: It's important because Banff holds a special place in a lot of Canadians' hearts. The park is here for all Canadians, and we want them to know that that's what we hope to continue to be for them. Banff is a place that people come to recharge, to find themselves, and to spend time in nature with loved ones. So it's a very special place, and it means a lot to a lot of people, and we want them to always feel welcome here because this is a part of their home country.
1: Banff's economy relies heavily on tourism. About 4.5 million people visit here each year, both Canadians and people from around the world. What are you hearing from business owners about the prospects of a second binding referendum on separation, or even about this first referendum on the separation question?
2: I think what we're hearing from businesses is a bit of nervousness around business certainty and folks not wanting potential new business to leave the province. I think that that's a worry.
1: Another thing that you wrote in your post is this. You said, quote, "Banff is foundational to Alberta's heritage and to its future." What do you think Banff will hold in the Canadian psyche in the future?
2: Banff is part of the crown jewel of the Canadian Rockies, and so a majority of international visitors, when they're coming to Canada, they are coming here to the Canadian Rockies and they're coming to Banff. And so we are an economic engine for the province, and we pay $100 million in provincial taxes. When you look at GDP alone, Banff generates $1.6 billion in economic spending. And so we're a very important part of Alberta. Alberta has lofty goals to grow tourism, and we commend those. We think that other areas could benefit from tourism, and in some cases it could also allow for a bit of a pressure release valve for us during peak time. So we see some of the benefits there, but we are absolutely integral to any kind of future tourism growth plan that the province has.
1: Banff is home to about 9,000 people. Of course, there will be a diversity of views amongst your community. On October 20th, Mayor DiMonno, you're going to have to pull everyone together. That's part of the job of the mayor. And I'm wondering how you're thinking about that now and how concerned you are about that.
2: This whole topic does give me some anxiety. It's never great to see division amongst family or friends or neighbors. It's not something that we want to see. We want to see unity, and conversations like this are going to cause those natural tension spots. And so when we all wake up on October 20th, I just really encourage everyone to embrace what has been said by the people and to try and continue having those healthy dialogues, because a referendum isn't a great way to have a conversation about a topic as important as this one. So I would still encourage those conversations, but I definitely would want people to accept the outcome and, you know, work together to just try and make Banff a better place and the province a better place.
1: We don't know if this vote on October 19th, which way it will go, but if it goes away, that there's a second binding referendum on separation. How do you envision the future of Banff?
2: It's all pretty speculative right now. We haven't had any formal conversations with our partner at Parks Canada, because it's full of technicalities and legalities that a small municipality does not have the time, the money, the resources to throw at. We're continuing to work on our priorities that we have here in town. But of course, people have talked about, you know, am I going to need a passport to go to Canmore, that kind of thing. But we really haven't had any formal conversations. And frankly, I really hope that we don't need to. I'm hoping that Albertans come out and finish this conversation once and for all to say that we will stay in Canada.
1: Mayor DiMonno, thank you very much.
2: Thank you.
0: So while Banff may be an example of how federal, provincial, and municipal governments, along with First Nations, have worked together for decades, the prospect of potential separation and the actual consequences of how Banff would work are unknown. It would be a messy divorce. An independent Alberta wouldn't automatically inherit Banff National Park, nor would Ottawa likely give it up. First Nations have already succeeded in court, arguing that the province can't just take treaty lands, and municipalities like Banff could legally fight to remain in Canada. Turns out, it's not so easy to carve up a mountain range. I'm Pia Chattopadhyay, and before our Alberta road trip continues, it is time for a pit stop. Later on today, our monthly challenge, That's Puzzling, returns, and this one's an all-prairie edition with Alberta country music star Brett Kissel playing along as our special guest contestant. So before we throw down in the Puzzle Dome, let's get down to some of his sounds. From his latest album, Let Your Horses Run, here's Brett Kissel featuring Morgan Kleiber with All This Cowboy Needs.

0: That is Brett Kissel and Morgan Kleiber with All This Cowboy Needs. All right, the CBC News is up next, but our Alberta road trip will continue when the Sunday Magazine returns. I'm Pia Chattopadhyay. We're back in six.
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2: Netflix's new Willy Wonka spinoff is getting panned by critics. They say the show undermines the original book's anti-greed message. Also, they're calling it out for using AI to recreate Gene Wilder's voice.
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4: From CBC News, The World This Hour, I'm Neil Kumar. A small English village remains all but empty tonight. Residents were given evacuation orders after 5 men were arrested in a case that is now being handled by Britain's counter-terrorism police. Julie Chapman tells us what is known and not known about the incident.
5: Police received a call at 12:45 in the morning. 3 suspicious vehicles were heading towards an Air Force base in Gloucestershire in Western England. Armed officers intercepted the vans in the neighbouring village of Welford and arrested 5 men. Bomb disposal units were called in, and aerial footage showed a robot examining 3 white vans. The entire village was evacuated. Julian Tudsbury woke up this morning to a knock on the door from police officers.
6: They said there's been a major incident and we need you to leave immediately.
5: RAF Fairford is one of several air bases in Britain used by the US Air Force to launch attacks on Iran. Iran's Revolutionary Guard said that made the base a legitimate target. For now, police have made no mention of a potential motive and released no details about the 5 suspects they're currently questioning. Julia Chapman, CBC News, London.
4: In Quebec, authorities and the Transportation Safety Board are investigating a helicopter crash that killed 4 people southeast of Montreal on Saturday. The pilot has been identified as Susan Jutris. She was a commercial pilot who offered helicopter tours. Local radio host Gabriel Jasmine has also been identified as one of the victims, including his mother-in-law Chantal Ramon and brother-in-law Lucas Perrault. Advanced polls are now open in Quebec's provincial election, Election Day just over a week away, and polls suggest that Quebecers are hungry for a change. But 40% of undecided voters tell pollsters they may change their mind at the last minute. Kathy Sine has more.
7: The desire for change of Quebecers is still very strong.
8: So Université Laval political science professor Valérie Anne Maheu has been following Quebec's election campaign closely. She says the CEQ has been in power for 8 years and voters are tired. But at the same time, she says about 40% of voters are still undecided.
7: Some citizens have made up their mind, but they're still not ready to say for certain that they're going to vote for that party. And now we see 5 political parties contesting for the electorate. If they have a desire for change and they don't want to vote for CAQ, they have 4 other options.
8: Maheu says that means many Quebecers may be questioning their choice until the last minute. Cathy Sunny, CBC News, Quebec City.
4: Alberta's referendum is less than a month away, and while support for separation appears to be losing steam, so is the support for Premier Danielle Smith inside and outside her UCP party. Stephanie Cram explains.
9: As Albertans are readying for the upcoming referendum, the United Conservative Party is watching its support take a hit, falling from 49% in April to 41% this month. The poll shows if there was an election today, support for the UCP and opposition NDP are tied. And of the 1,200 Albertans polled, 51% of respondents said they are not impressed by Danielle Smith.
10: She has to do something about her fading approval numbers.
9: Lisa Young, a political science professor at the University of Calgary. She says the dip in the premier's support is in part influenced by her position on separation. Smith has made it clear she wants Alberta to stay in Canada, but is facing backlash within her own party.
10: There are separatist activists who have made it clear that they don't think that she has been sufficiently supportive through the campaign.
9: Stephanie Cram, CBC News, Edmonton.
4: South Korea is demanding an apology from Ukraine after Kyiv disclosed it had transferred North Korean prisoners of war into South Korean custody. Seoul claims this violated a prior agreement. Russia has deployed North Korean troops to push back Ukraine advances in its cursed region. And that is the world this hour. For CBC News, I'm Neil Kumar.
11: With your weather update, I'm Andrew Hawthorne. For Newfoundland today, clear with highs of 9 to 16. Tonight, a little cloudy near midnight, then clear, fog patches, and a low of plus 4, 0 in low-lying areas, and a chance of frost throughout tonight and Monday morning. For Labrador, increasing cloudiness, clear later on, a high of 15. Tonight, clear, and lows of plus 1 to plus 3, with a risk of frost. That's your Environment Canada weather update. I'm Andrew Hawthorne.
0: Hi again, I'm Pia Chattopadhyay. Welcome back to the Sunday Magazine on CBC Radio, the free CBC News app, and SiriusXM 161. You can also catch us on demand on CBC Listen and wherever you get your podcasts. Today, we're on the road in Alberta in the run-up to October's provincial referendum. Later on, our monthly challenge, That's Puzzling, returns, and it is an all-prairie edition, featuring one of Alberta's brightest country music stars, Brett Kissel. You will not want to miss it, so stick around to play along. That's Puzzling comes your way in about 25 minutes. But let's start this hour here. There's been so much focus on separation in Alberta's upcoming referendum, but half of the 10 questions Albertans will be voting on have to do with another thorny issue, immigration. And they bring us to our next stop. Calgary has the highest number of immigrants in the province. They come to work, to study, and to seek refuge. So we want to get a better handle on these ballot questions and really try to understand how some people in these diverse communities are grappling with the stakes of the upcoming vote. That's where our producer, Andrea Huang, comes in. So, Andrea, you went to Calgary. Where do you want to take us?
12: I want to take us to Forest Lawn. It's a neighborhood in Southeast Calgary. It's home to a very diverse population. Just to paint the scene for you, Pia, it's a lot of plazas, a lot of low-rise buildings, tons of small businesses, restaurants, mom-and-pop shops, culturally relevant clothing shops. And the main drag was actually renamed International Avenue because of that diversity. And that's where I met Bronwyn Bragg. She's an assistant professor of geography and environment at the University of Lethbridge, and she studies immigration issues in neighborhoods just like this.
13: This is a neighborhood that has a long history of welcoming newcomers. So you've got your mix of like small so-called ethnic businesses, right? Like Lebanese grocery stores, tons of Vietnamese food, kebabs, a lot of liquor stores, and then also a lot of like folks that are street involved and low income. And so Forest Lawn also has among like the highest density of service provider organizations, like things like food banks, supports for people who live in low income, for single parent families, language programs like training, that kind of thing. So you have kind of that whole mix happening in this space. It's always been a more affordable place. It also has an abundance of what's left of Calgary's affordable housing stock, which is very low. So that's kind of attracted people who are kind of getting started with their life in Canada.
0: So Andrea, it sounds like a real hub for newcomers.
12: Yeah, and it's newcomers like them who could be directly impacted by the immigration questions in October's referendum.
0: So there are five questions in that bucket. What are they asking Albertans?
12: Yeah, so the first one asks if voters support the province taking more control over immigration from Ottawa to slow the pace of newcomers and to prioritize economic migrants. Questions 2, 3, and 4, they ask whether to restrict non-permanent residents' access to provincial services like healthcare and education in three different ways. face a waiting period to access them, pay a fee, or possibly lose access altogether. And the fifth one is about stricter voter ID. And of course, Pia, like all the referendum questions, these are not binding.
0: This stuff can get complex. So to make sure we're all clear, when you use the term non-permanent residents, that's the official term, who are we talking about?
12: Yeah, that's the official term, but they're also known as temporary residents. So people who have study permits, work permits, visitor records, or temporary resident permits issued by Immigration, Refugees, and Citizenship Canada, or people who are refugee claimants.
0: Okay, so this is a broad group of people. It could affect a whole lot of people who are in Alberta under various immigration statuses. So tell me this, Andrea. We know across Canada that there has been a shift in attitude about immigrants since the pandemic. What story do the numbers in Alberta particularly tell us?
12: Yeah, we all know there was a huge newcomer boom then, which placed a strain on services all across Canada. But let's look at Alberta. So according to Statistics Canada, the number of non-permanent residents living in the province grew from an estimated height of about 130,000 in 2022 to nearly 300,000 in 2025. And Premier Danielle Smith nodded to that when she explained her government's decision to ask these referendum questions back in February.
14: Ottawa increased the volume of newcomers to an unprecedented level. And many of those newcomers have ended up in Alberta. That's not a surprise. Our province has attracted new arrivals for generations now. We've got a strong economy, lower living costs, and a high quality of life out here that is pretty irresistible as a package. What's different now is the scale and speed of the growth and the impact that it's had on our public services. The growth we've experienced is far beyond what our healthcare and education systems and our other social programs can sustain. Every new arrival, particularly if they bring their family, draws on Alberta's public services. Not every newcomer is a net contributor to the provincial revenues that fund those services. And that's the crux of the challenge facing us.
0: So that's what the Premier of Alberta said about 7 or 8 months ago, back in February. As you know, Andrea, I'm going to talk with Alberta's immigration minister just after you and I chat. But what we do know is this. The federal government has already been changing policies to reduce immigration for a couple of years now.
12: Especially in 2024, Pia, when Ottawa began capping international student permits and cutting targets for both temporary and permanent residents by hundreds of thousands over the next few years. And the number of temporary residents has begun dropping a bit in Alberta since that 2025 peak of nearly 300,000 to about 260,000 as of June. And that's about 5.5% of the provincial population. Bronwyn Bragg, the immigration expert, she thinks the questions around restricting access to social services miss a key fact about a majority of these people.
15: What's really misunderstood is that those temporary residents, about 75% of them are work permit holders, including claimants with work permits. Obviously, temporary foreign workers have work permits and international students who have both a work and study visa. So again, 75% are workers, and so they are already taxpayers in Alberta, which means they are already paying into our healthcare and education system. But this is totally misunderstood by the majority of Alberta voters, and that's not really like a fault of their own. Like, only citizens can vote in this election, so many of them don't have any experience of the immigration system and don't really understand these nuances and distinctions between temporary residents, permanent residents, citizens, the kind of moving in between categories that people have, and people don't walk around with their immigration status like tattooed to their forehead.
0: So, Andrea, we are still a few weeks away from voting day, but do we have a sense of how Albertans feel about these immigration referendum questions?
12: Well, in April, CBC commissioned a poll about them, and at the time, 57% of respondents said they agree or strongly agree that Alberta should take more control over immigration, and 45% said they agree or strongly agree that immigrants who have lived in Alberta for less than a year should not have the same access to public services.
0: All right, so you wanted to talk to people who would be affected by the result of these referendum questions about how they're thinking about their future, because it will impact them, of course. So let's get to that.
12: Yeah, I headed to the office of a chapter of the United Food and Commercial Workers International Union. That's the union that represents workers in grocery, manufacturing, meatpacking, and more. And I met with Fadouma Ahmed. She is a labor relations officer with the union. And she was going to introduce me to a temporary foreign worker with the union, or a TFW as they're known, who said that he was willing to share his story with us if we were to keep his identity confidential. But when I got there, it was only Fadouma.
16: No, he's not to be cancelled.
7: Oh no!
16: He said he spoke with his wife last night, and his wife does not advise that he should be able to, you know, do the interview. So he's super nervous and scared. I told him that your name is not going to be out there. You're not. It's just you're going to give your story, and I think it's important.
7: What did he message you?
16: This morning, he's like, I'm so scared, Fadouma, I'm terrified. And I had a conversation with my wife last night, and she's against it, so I'm not coming. And I was like, oh, shoot.
0: And Andrea, I know this wasn't the only time this happened to you when you were out in Alberta.
12: Yeah, Pia, I tried to talk to several TFWs on and off the record who could be affected by these referendum questions. But when it came down to actually sitting down and doing the interview, everyone backed out, even up until the last minute.
0: Why?
12: There were lots of different reasons. One that I heard about was that over the summer, customs and borders agents attended an international students rally, so that really put a chill on some people from speaking out. Others are hoping to gain citizenship through the provincial nominee program. Others fear backlash from their employers. All that to say, it just never seemed worth it to them. They didn't want to do anything to even potentially jeopardize their dream of staying in Alberta.
0: Yeah, I think we can all understand those feelings, those concerns.
12: Yeah, and Fadouma gets it too because she works closely with these people. In fact, she used to be in their very shoes. She came to Canada in 2007 and she became a citizen in 2012. She started working at one of the province's biggest meat processing plants. And most of the TFWs at these plants depend on their employer's ongoing sponsorship to stay in Canada. So if they lose their job, their status is in jeopardy and they may have to leave the country. And Fadouma remembers how tough those days were.
16: It's hard because, you know, the plants are designed to be cold. Some areas are hot. Some areas are dry. Some are very wet. And you're standing in this concrete floor for like 8-9 hours a day, pulling products from the conveyor belt. They provide you a knife and a hook. Therefore, you're standing on the conveyor belt and you're pulling product and you're processing them. And you're throwing to the packaging belt. So they have these dials in their office. They'll make it go faster and go slower. It depends on how they feel that day. And yeah, it's a very difficult job that requires you to be, you know, have full attention, making sure that you don't get injured, because one wrong move, you could, you know, end up in a hospital or something. God forbid, something worse, right?
7: Had you ever suffered an injury?
16: I did. I had a strain injury on my shoulder. To this day, I do feel pain, like numbness on my hand, my left hand, the one that I was using to hook to pull the product. It does ache. Like in winters, I would feel a little bit of pain. These injuries are lifetime injuries.
0: That sounds like not just tough work, but risky, potentially dangerous.
12: And that feeds into the fear we were just talking about. And Cesar Cala helped shed more light on this. He's the founder of a civic engagement group called Filipinos Rising. He worked with TFWs at a meatpacking plant during the COVID outbreak in 2020. Cesar says it's always been a risk for them to speak out, but this moment, he says, feels different.
17: You know, during COVID, at least you share the workplace with TFWs, right? And then you could immediately see the sacrifice that TFWs are doing for the sake of everybody else. This time around, it's like it's a wedge issue. It's trying to create this distance between ordinary citizens and legally designated permanent residents with those who are here. The narrative is who are taking advantage of the system.
12: Cesar also introduced me to someone named Henrique Domingo. He came to Canada as a TFW with his partner in 2023. He just became a permanent resident this year, and he's also seen attitudes on immigration change very quickly.
18: In the beginning, we were told that you can come to Canada. There's an opportunity here. Workers are needed. It's post-COVID. We are trying to increase the economic activity. So come here. You guys are welcome. And then when we came here 6 months after, they were saying, oh, you guys are like parasites who are depleting the resources of Alberta, of Canada. So that's an everyday message that we take. If you speak up in your workplace, you have the fear that an employer might see that as like being not grateful, or even your coworkers who have been here for years, who came here before you, they would say that you're not being grateful of the opportunities that Canada has given you. It's an everyday message, and I think we've reached to a point where as newcomers, we feel like maybe what they're saying is true. Maybe we don't have a place here. We don't deserve healthcare. We don't deserve the benefits that we're getting. Slowly it seeps in into your psyche, into your mind.
0: You know, Andrea, when we started talking, I asked you to spell out like what kinds of people these referendum questions could affect. It isn't just TFWs, like the group of people we were just talking about.
12: Yeah, Pia, I want to tell you about someone else I met up with while I was in Calgary who also worries that she too will be unwelcome. Her name is Anna Telhina, and she's among the over 65,000 Ukrainians who have come to Alberta since Russia invaded Ukraine in 2022. And today she's the president of the Ukrainian-Canadian Congress's Calgary branch. So most Ukrainians who came here since the war began, they did so under a federal emergency program called the Canada-Ukraine Authorization for Emergency Travel, or QET. It was meant to fast-track things so people fleeing the war wouldn't have to go through the usual slow refugee process. It was meant as a humanitarian effort, but it doesn't lead to permanent residency. There's no special pathway through that visa. And so the referendum question that asks about healthcare and education for people who are not citizens or permanent residents, it lists an exemption for quote-unquote Alberta-approved immigrants.
0: What on earth does that mean?
12: Well, that designation doesn't currently exist, so we don't know, and neither does Anna.
19: Nobody knows who will be included into this group, Alberta Improved. Like, we hope, we pray Ukrainians who came under quiet will be included. Will we have to pay for medical insurance, for education? We don't know. Like, a lot of that we don't know, and nobody knows so far.
12: And when Anna came to Canada, Pia, she chose Alberta because it has a thriving Ukrainian community. But now she's weighing whether to leave the province.
19: I hate to say that we will have to consider moving from here because we don't want to move. We love it here. We love Calgary. And our children, they love it here. They love school. But I don't know if it will be possible for us to afford everything.
0: So these are the kinds of things, Andrew, that people are going to potentially have to consider, whether to stay, whether to go, what their future looks like. I'm wondering, you talked to a lot of people. What did they tell you about sort of where their heads are at this point?
12: Well, Henrique from the Filipino group who came here with his partner, they just had a baby. He was 3 weeks old. I met him. He was really cute. He's also thought about leaving. And back in Forest Lawn, Cesar says he knows members of his Filipino newcomer community who have already left. He knows about a couple who went to Yellowknife. But he says this whole conversation is about more than just staying or leaving.
17: This is where we landed more than 30 years ago. Our first rented house is 2 blocks away from here. And our kids went to the local junior high school. They were teenagers. Now we are grandparents, right? So this place has lots of meaning for us. We help in making sure that the voices from this area gets to be part of what shapes and reshapes Calgary. And so for us, this is a dynamic place where Calgary reinvents itself.
12: It just gave me so much more insight about what people are thinking about, what they're weighing, how much their lives might change with the results of these referendum questions, how much is so unclear, the uncertainty they're living with, and the fear that they might have to leave. And these are people who have already changed their lives and gone through like huge life changes just to come here. They might have to pick up and leave again.
0: Well, thank you, Andrea, because you've brought all of us a lot more insight into these immigration questions and issues.
12: My pleasure, Pia. Thank you.
0: Andrea Huang is a producer here on the Sunday Magazine. We're joined now by Joseph Scow, Alberta's Minister of Jobs, Economy, Trade and Immigration. Minister Scow, hello to you.
20: Pia, great to be with you.
0: Why did your government want to put these five immigration questions to Albertans in the upcoming referendum?
20: The purpose of these questions is to try to reverse 10 years of bad immigration policy from the Justin Trudeau government and try to reverse the devastating effects they've had, not only on Canada, but particularly Alberta.
0: So the first question that Albertans will vote on as it pertains to immigration reads as follows. Quote, do you support the government of Alberta taking increased control over immigration for the purposes of decreasing immigration to more sustainable levels, prioritizing economic migration, and giving Albertans first priority on new employment opportunities? Minister, in early 2024, Alberta Premier Daniel Smith asked Ottawa to double the province's immigration allotment, saying federal limits were hurting Alberta's ability to fill jobs and help those fleeing Ukraine. What has changed in the past 2.5 years?
20: First, important to note that immigration is shared responsibility between the provincial government and the federal government. And the second thing to note is that there are two streams, of course. There's the permanent resident stream or provincial nominee program, and then there's a temporary worker program. And I know it's a little more complex than that, but just making it very clear that when the premier talks about sustainable immigration and the numbers going to increase, it's making sure that we know as a province, the workers that are coming in, they have the skill sets we need. So we're really referring specifically

0: Well, it makes sure that the numbers of newcomers coming into Alberta is stable and predictable. And there's a real cost associated with this. And the temporary program, we don't have control over that. And the permanent residency program, we set out the industries or the streams that we need in particular based on investment and where the demand is going to be. So we believe the federal government should be listening to us. We know better what Alberta needs and when we need it. And those numbers can fluctuate from year to year. And so right now we are going into the time of year where we give our recommendations and the federal government plans the numbers they're going to allocate to the provinces. And we're asking for higher permanent resident application appointments abilities. But we also recognize that we do need temporary workers as well in industries like agriculture.
1: So the federal government would probably say to you, Minister, that Ottawa's 2026 to 2028 immigration levels plan reduces the temporary resident target by almost half, from about 670,000 in 2025 to 385,000 this year and 370,000 in 2027 and 2028. This, is, of course, applies to all provinces. So what do you say to the federal government? Its argument is, look, we're putting more controls on immigration.
0: And I appreciate the steps they're taking. We're asking them to take our input more seriously, particularly as it relates to permanent residents and the provincial nominee program. Again, those numbers are lower than we would like. We need them to go up. And it also comes down to the differences in the programs. Permanent residency program is a path to citizenship. And there are instances with temporary workers where that can be the case. But in most instances, it is meant to be temporary, coming in as seasonal to fulfill seasonal employment opportunities and then ultimately go back to country of origin. And so it's about sustainable, predictable immigration and listening to the provinces.
1: Okay, so if you say, look, people come in under the TFW program, we want them to come here for a short time and then to return to their country of origin. So let's use that as our basis for this question. According to Statistics Canada, about two-thirds of Alberta's non-permanent residents hold work permits. So these are people who, while in Canada, pay income tax, which helps fund the systems some of the immigration questions would restrict. Minister Scow, why should someone be paying into healthcare and education face a waiting period or a fee to access those services when they're paying for it?
0: The issue is that for the province to continue to deliver world-class social services like healthcare education, the funding has to be stable. And last year, we had taxes came in from temporary residents around $150 million. But the money spent on social services for temporary residents was just around $1 billion. So long term, that is not sustainable. And so for us to be able to deliver those world-class services by our world-class teachers and healthcare workers, we have to have the resources to do that.
1: The premier this past Tuesday said your government is considering charging temporary residents. The number she put out there is a $1,900 fee for access to public health care. In response to the premier, the Calgary Chamber of Commerce president said employers may have to cover those costs, that fee, especially in the case of low-wage workers. And she has concerns. How do you respond to the concern that this would be an extra cost for Alberta businesses?
0: Charging a premium before entry into the country is not without precedence. We see that in the UK. And so the purpose of the referendum questions is to get a mandate from Albertans as to how to proceed as it pertains to immigration. Should we achieve that mandate, then we will move forward with determining what that number looks like and what the process looks like. But in the meantime, Albertans need to know that their government is managing their finances properly. We're managing immigration properly to ensure that things like the job market is stable in the province and Albertans have first crack at Alberta jobs. And that when we send our kids to school or when you go to the ER, you're going to be seen in a timely manner. And there's going to have a manageable classrooms and classroom complexities.
1: So I know your government has cited the UK as an example. Here's the difference, though. Alberta is a province, not a country. It is a province of Canada. No other province charges such a fee. Why is Alberta any different?
0: Well, the issue is that here in Alberta, we deliver social services. The federal government ultimately determines who comes into the country. But we as a province, it is on us to deliver social services like education and healthcare. And those are real costs that people pay their taxes for, and they expect timely, sustainable, predictable services in return. And so if we are going to be the ones left to cover those costs, then we should be the ones who have some say as to the nature and the skill set of workers coming into Alberta.
1: That would be true of every province that they oversee.

0: healthcare and education. So this isn't a specific Alberta thing.
1: Correct.
0: Would the fee apply to new temporary immigrants only or existing ones at the time of any potential legislation?
1: Well, again, this goes back to getting a mandate. And once we receive that, if we receive that, then we'll proceed with creating the program and determining what those fees will look like and who they apply to. But I can say that it will not apply to new Canadians. It will not apply to permanent residents. But what it will do is create a stable, sustainable immigration program in Alberta that will support the workforce that we need and the jobs that we and the job vacancies that we have.
0: This brings me to question two on the referendum. And question two asks this: do you support the government of Alberta introducing a law mandating that only Canadian citizens, permanent residents, and individuals with an Alberta-approved immigration status will be eligible for provincially funded programs such as health care, education, and other social services? Minister Scow, there is currently no such status as Alberta approved immigration status. So what does that mean? Is your government going to create a new category, and what would be the criteria?
1: Well, again, the intent is to use these questions to get a mandate from Albertans to move forward with the questions being asked. Once should we be successful there, then we will work towards developing the Alberta approved immigration status and make sure that people who are eligible for the social services have access to them, such as healthcare and education. I am encouraged by what I'm hearing from my constituents and Albertans that they want to make sure that they have access to the services they pay their taxes for.
0: We spoke to some Ukrainians who are here through a specific program. It's called the Canada-Ukraine Authorization for Emergency Travel Program. These are people who are fleeing war. I think there's some 65,000 of them in your province, and they're worrying that they might fall into this gray zone of temporary residents. Will Ukrainians who came to your province to escape the war be considered differently, or could they also lose access to health care and education as a result of this referendum?
1: Well, the anticipation is that no one's going to lose access to healthcare. It's just making sure, again, that we can continue to fund healthcare and social services in the province. Even looking at things like, work and study permits. In 2021, Alberta had 45,000. In 2026, that number jumped to 153,000. And then, in the same year range, non-permanent residents is 83,000. And then 2026 to 261,000. So you can see those numbers are clearly pointing to a fact and a trajectory that is unsustainable. And so as it pertains to our ability to deliver services and to make sure that we can remain a beacon of economic hope and I would say the economic driver of the country, we have to have more control over it. And that's what the purpose of the referendum is.
0: From what I'm hearing from you, you're not saying yes or no to that at this time.
1: What I'm saying is that no one's going to be left out, but we are going to make sure that things are sustainable.
0: Okay, I want to ask you about one more question. Question five asks about stricter voter ID requirements to ensure that only citizens can vote in an Alberta provincial election. You've heard the criticism. Critics point to the U.S. where similar policies have been used to justify restricting eligible voters and have deepened public distrust in the election systems. Both Elections Canada and Elections Alberta say voter fraud is exceptionally rare. Elections Alberta, in fact, told CBC News, quote, there is no evidence suggesting ineligible voters voting is a growing concern. Could this question, Minister Scow, be creating concern around an issue that doesn't exist? Is this a red herring?
1: What is paramount in this question is that Albertans, Canadian citizens, have full confidence in their election results. And so I don't think it is unreasonable to expect that someone who is voting can prove that they are a Canadian citizen, that they are eligible to vote. We recently introduced a new provision that puts your citizenship on your driver's license. So that'll be a valid proof of identification and citizenship. But no, I don't think it's unfair to ask that if you're voting, that you prove that you are eligible to vote.
0: Minister, we will see where Albertans stand on these issues come October 19th. I appreciate you making time for us. Thank you very much.
1: Thank you, Pia.
0: Joseph Scow is Alberta's Minister of Jobs, Economy, Trade and Immigration. By the way, we followed up with his office about some of the numbers he cited in our interview. It told us the $150 million he said temporary residents paid in provincial income tax is based on government-reviewed tax data from the 2023 tax year. These figures are not available to the public. Minister Scow also said money spent on social services for temporary residents was around $1 billion. His office said that amount refers to the province's calculation of healthcare and education costs from 2024. Though I will note that a portion of healthcare costs would be covered through federal transfers. You're listening to The Sunday Magazine. I'm Pia Chattopadhyay. So September certainly feels like the start of a new year with new hopes, expectations, and challenges. Speaking of hope, mine is to go deep and to be victorious in the Puzzle Dome despite the expectations and the challenges. Yes, our brain battle is back. It is time, my friends, to play That's Puzzling.

0: once a month, I square off against a familiar voice and a super smart listener of the Sunday Magazine in a series of word puzzles. And today, the Puzzle Dome has headed west. We are in Calgary, just a few hours south of our official puzzle master, who's in Edmonton. Howdy, Peter Brown.
1: Howdy to you. Pia, how are you enjoying the lovely, crisp autumn weather we arranged for you?
2: I love being here. As you know, I am of the West as well, from Saskatoon, and I love being next door in Alberta, a province I've spent much of my life visiting, and love the landscape, love the people, love all of it.
1: Let's meet Pia's competition. And right now, they are in our Calgary studio, glaring at her, looking friendly. I can't tell.
2: They are. It's a tight space, Peter, and they are looking at me. See, now they're smiling at me because I'm looking back at them. But when I had my head down as I was talking to you, they were glaring. I know it.
1: So are you close enough that you have to be careful what you write down on pieces of paper near them?
2: Oh, I never thought about that. We'll see. We'll see what their eyesight is like. I'll tell you if they're peering over, but yeah. I don't need to write things down because it's all going to be in my head.
1: Oh, good. Okay, there you go. So I don't have to go, can you read the second row like an eye test? So Pia's first competitor, and we're delighted he's with us. He's had a huge career in country music. He's won Juno Awards. He's won many Canadian Country Music Association Awards. I lost track at 23, so I'm going to say he has won Infinity CCMA Awards. He has had 4 number one singles in Canada. He is with Pia in Calgary. It's Alberta's own Brett Kissel. Hello, Brett.
3: Well, hello, Peter, and hello, Pia. And I'm very, very excited that you invited me to be part of this today. What a great way to spend a morning.
1: Well, the rule is when you get near 25 CCMAs, you have to come on here.
3: Well, thank you very much. I didn't know that that was a prerequisite.
2: Wait, that means we won't have anyone else playing, though, because I think Brett's the only one who's close to that.
3: No, there's plenty. I'm far away from the record, which is, held by Timmins, Ontario's Shania Twain.
1: Course. Oh, so, she's got a few, I bet.
3: Yeah.
1: Now, let's establish your Alberta credentials. Where were you born and raised?
3: So I was born in Edmonton at the Grey Nuns Hospital. I was born on the day that the Edmonton Oilers won their last Stanley Cup. So my brother has been trying to off me because he thinks that I'm a curse of the Oilers. For 36 years, they haven't won, and he thinks it's my fault.
1: There can be no other reasons, Brett.
3: There can be no other reason. But maybe, just maybe, we're going to reverse the curse this year.
1: Oh, I hope in a nice way, though, for you.
3: Yeah, I hope so. I'd like to keep living and cheering for my Oilers.
1: Sure. Now, Pia is in Alberta for just a short spell. What should she try to squeeze in while she's here?
3: Well, we were talking a little bit off the air about her trip up to, to Banff, yep. Lake Louise. Those are amazing go-tos. Jasper is extraordinary. The Badlands and Drumheller. But because I'm from St. Paul and Bonnyville, if you go out to the Lakeland and you get a chance to see, the canola fields in the summer, or in the fall, if you get to see the leaves turning in the Lakeland, you drive east of Edmonton. There's something very, very special. If you take some of the back roads and some of the great Ukrainian Greek Orthodox churches that are still standing in the middle of the fields, a lot of them are run down, but it's pretty special to see how the Ukrainians helped settle the West in the yeah. early 1900s. And my family was a part of that heritage and that legacy too.
2: Two things, Brett. I was just up in Botha near Stettler, where my yeah. in-laws have a farm. They don't farm it, but they share a farm, and we went to see the people who farm it, who are like family to us. It was amazing. I have been to Vagerville, so I've seen the world's
3: the big
2: largest
3: egg. Pasanka.
2: Yeah. Easter egg, Ukrainian Easter egg, good road stop. But now that you've told me that I need to come to your part of the world, tell the Kissels I'm on my way.
3: Well, that's great. And Glendon has the world's largest pierogi.
2: Oh, amazing.
3: The world's largest pierogi. So maybe we could do a little tourism visit out to Glendon, you
2: love
3: and me.
2: It. Love it.
1: Little bit of giant food bingo in Alberta. It's a very good game.
3: Yes.
1: And our third contestant won their spot today by entering our listener challenge. Back in June, we asked you to invent a word for your perfect summer moment. And our winning word is
4: gin-tonically.
1: Gin-tonically.
2: Like
1: that, that is a very clear image. That's our winning listener, Gail Thompson, also in our Calgary studio. Gail, congratulations and welcome.
4: Thank you very much.
1: Is there a perfect time or place for living gin-tonically?
4: Definitely on the porch, 5 o'clock in the afternoon, just taking in the end of the day, preferably by a lake, watching the sailboats. That's about it, I think.
3: It sounds like the perfect happy hour.
2: I know. Now I'm planning my road trip to come to yours, sit on a porch. I won't have a G&T, but I'll have something else. No lake, no G&T, but I'll have something else, and we'll have a nice visit, and then I'll head over to Kissel's. I'm driving Alberta, people. Yeah.
1: Today's episode brought to you by the Alberta Tourist Board. Gail, you're from Red Cliff. in Southeast Alberta. So I am making you our official Red Cliff correspondent. How is life in Red Cliff these days?
4: Well, I've only been there a year. It's pretty small. I tend to go into Medicine Hat quite a bit, almost every day. Mm. So it kind of uses up the gas. And but it's a nice little town. It's got everything I need pretty well, except a grocery store that's not too expensive.
1: Yeah, what brought you there?
4: Well, actually, I was renting a house and my landlord sold it. So he actually had built this duplex in Red Cliff. And so he said I could move in there.
1: If there isn't a country song called A Duplex in Red Cliff, I think Brett should write one.
3: you just wait until the next record comes out.
2: This is how he's going to get his 30 CCMAs.
3: Yeah. Gin tonically. That was a great descriptive word, too.
1: So this has all been very friendly and amiable, and that stops now. Brett, Pia, Gail, let's play the Alberta round of That's Puzzling. We're going to start with a game called Swap One. Now, this is a new game, so here's how it works. I'm going to give you a starting word, then ask you to change one letter to make a new word. Then take that new word and swap a letter to make another new word, and we'll do that three times. So here's an example. If I gave you the starting word mint, M-I-N-T, and asked you to change one letter to make a word that means belonging to me, you would swap the T at the end of mint for an E, and you'd make the word mine, M-I-N-E. Then if I asked you to swap a letter in mine to give you a word for a horse's hair, the answer would be mane, M-A-N-E. You'd swap the I for an A. And finally, if I ask you to change a letter in mane to get a walking stick, you would change the M at the start to a C to give you cane, C-A-N-E. So the swaps there are mint, mine, main, cane. Does that make sense to everyone?
4: Yes, I got all of them.
5: It makes sense to me.
1: You have 20 seconds.
2: Oh.
1: If you hear this sound, it means your time is up. Every swap is worth half a point. And Pia, as the host welcoming in the guests, you're kind of the canary in the coal mine here. You're up first with this brand new game.
2: We haven't done this game for a few months because we take the summers off, but I'm back to those deep sighs again.
1: Pia.
2: Yeah.
1: Your starting word is lake, L-A-K-E. Swap a letter in lake to get a word that means similar.
2: Like?
1: Swap a letter in like to get a queue of people.
2: Oh my gosh. Line?
1: Swap a letter in line to get an alcoholic drink.
2: Wine. Easy, that one's
1: absolutely
2: easy.
1: Absolutely right. I heard Bingo. The confidence falter, Pia.
2: Yeah, but did you hear Gail just chirping? She's already chirping.
3: I love it.
1: Did she stand up? Did she try to intimidate you?
2: No,
3: she's going to. Before the end of this round, she's going to be hooting and hollering.
1: Well done, Pia. The sequence of swaps again were lake, like, line, and wine. And Gail, you would have gotten that round. Let's see if you get this one. Your starting word is bail, B-A-I-L. Swap a letter for bail to give you a word that means bucket.
4: Pail.
1: Swap a letter in pail to give you soreness.
4: Pain.
1: Swap a letter in pain to give you a chess piece.
4: A what?
1: A piece on the chessboard.
4: Oh, pawn.
1: Pawn is right.
2: Oh my gosh.
1: That seemed easy for Gail.
2: Kissel.
3: Yikes.
2: I was writing down pail when she was at pain.
3: Like, I should have paid more attention in school, especially come high school. I knew I was going to be a country singer, so my give a damn meter was pretty low. And now all of my teachers who love listening to the CBC, they're going to be hearing their kid, Brett Kissel, and I'm probably going to hit the ditch here.
1: Let's see how it goes. Let's not give up quite yet. It's a little early in the game, but let me say this. Absolutely right, Gail. The sequence there was bail, pail, pain, and pawn. And now we turn to Mr. Brett Kissel. I gave you a mister there to boost your confidence.
3: Thank you very much, sir.
1: Your starting word is sail, S-A-I-L, the thing on a boat.
3: Yes.
1: What you may do through this round, I hope. Swap a letter in sail to get postal delivery.
3: Mail.
1: Swap a letter in mail to get a shopping center.
3: Mall.
1: Swap a letter in mall to get a kind of grain used in vinegar and alcohol.
3: Grain?
1: Yes.
3: In vinegar and alcohol?
1: As in blank liquor or blank vinegar.
3: Malt?
1: Yes.
2: Wow, Brad, if you didn't get that last one right, they were going to take your farming credentials away from
3: you. Without a doubt, and my drinking credentials. My uncle's be listening, says, no more beer for you, kid.
1: So the sequence there, Brett got it right. Sail, mail, mall, and malt. Looks to me like a three-way tie so far. Pia has 1.5. Brett has 1.5. Gail has 1.5. How are we feeling now that we've got our feet wet?
3: Mm. More nervous now than I was at the start of the game.
1: Really?
4: Yeah.
2: That game's hard, Pete.
1: With the score tied, with it all to play for, with no one more comfortable, we move on to our second round, and today we're playing a game called Hear, Hear. In this game, we're looking for two words. The words are going to sound the same, but they're spelled differently and they mean different things. So, for instance, if I asked you to take two words that sound the same, one of them means a drink and one of them means a thing you put a golf ball on before you hit it, the answers are, Gail, do you have it?
4: Tea.
1: Absolutely right. T-E-A is the drink. T-E-E is the thing you put a golf ball on. T and T. Hints are available for the first or second word in the answer. Here's something new to take note of if you've been a regular listener or host of this. If you solve it without the hint, it's worth 2 points. If you take the hint and solve it, it's worth 1 point.
4: Oh,
1: so from now on and forever, a hint costs you 1 Canadian point. If you don't get it with the hint, your opponents have a chance to steal for 1 point. Gail, we're looking for two words that sound the same. One means select, and one means nibbles. Select and nibbles.
4: Snacks, select, choose.
1: That is right.
2: Wow.
3: I did not get
2: well,
3: that.
2: Well, I heard you say choose,
3: holy
2: and I'm like,
3: holy smokes.
1: Oh, Gail, I guess you should ask, is that your final answer?
2: You got it, Gail. You got it.
4: Yeah, the choose is, I don't think I've ever called nibbles choose.
1: It's like the verb.
2: Like to nibble on something.
4: No, nibbles as a verb.
3: Yeah.
1: Yeah, look how Brett nibbles on his fingernails.
3: No, see, you should have said Copenhagen, and then I'd have known. It was two. I'd have known immediately.
1: So Gail was right there. Select is C-H-O-O-S-E. 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Choose and choose.
2: Okay, that's a throwback that Brett Kissel just threw down with Copenhagen. This is tobacco, chewing tobacco, Copenhagen.
3: That's right.
1: Yep.
2: They still sell this stuff? I remember.
3: Oh, yeah, it's $40 a tin now.
2: Wow, okay.
3: Can you believe it?
2: Okay.
3: Not that I know.
2: No.
3: Mm-hmm.
1: All right, Gail's up to 3.5 points because she nailed it without the hint. Pia, we turn to you.
2: Mm.
1: Your two words mean swaddle and a kind of music.
2: A kind of music? Rap.
1: Pia nailed it. Swaddle is W-R-A-P, rap. Kind of music is rap, R-A-P.
3: Bingo.
2: Come on.
1: I like how almost disgusted you were when you got that.
2: Swaddle, you know, I pictured, you know, I have too many children who are teenagers now. I don't have too many children. I love you all. But if you have ever been around a baby, you know, you swaddle them. And then I was like, well, what else could, like, you wrap them like a burrito?
3: And I was the swaddle king.
2: You were the swaddle king.
3: That was my favorite thing with all of my kids. I loved it. Could do just beautiful and a tight wrap. That was my specialty.
2: I was a terrible swaddler. It's like, you know, you pull, I can't remember which side you do first, but you pull it tight. And
3: it
2: then
3: was.
2: Now you can get like burritos that are like burrito bowls.
3: Yeah.
2: Mm-hmm. My swaddle was a burrito bowl.
3: You know what? And my son is named Leo, and we called him Leo Burrito because he just loved it. If he wasn't swaddled, he wouldn't go to sleep. I'm so nervous again.
2: More nervous than when you step on stage?
3: Stage is easy. You stand up there, 10 people, 10,000, 100,000 at Parliament Hill, doesn't matter. That is so fun. It is so great. Now I'm here, like, eyes are on me. Everybody is listening in their vehicle on Sunday morning. And my fear is that I'm going to have something so obvious, I ain't going to get it. And everybody's going to be like, oh, that Brett Kissel should stick to country music because, you know what I mean? Like, I'm very nervous.
1: We turn to you.
3: Yes, sir.
1: No one has missed anything yet.
3: Yeah, thank you for reminding me. Thanks for the pressure.
1: Your challenge, calmly issued, is to find two words that sound the same. One is a group of animals.
3: Group of animals. A herd.
1: That's correct.
3: A herd.
1: And the other means, wait for the end of the question. And the other means listened.
3: Yeah.
1: Take your time. Don't feel the pressure.
3: You give it to the cattle rancher.
4: You should get extra points for that.
1: We are tied going into the final round.
2: Whew.
4: No pressure.
2: No pressure, Gail.
1: Now we turn to our third round, and we are playing Hear, Hear again. These are worth 2 points. Hints are available. A hint, should you need one, no one has, costs a point. Steals are possible. Gail, we're going to start with you. We're looking for two words that sound the same but are spelled differently and mean different things. Your words mean outperform and a vegetable, a specific vegetable.
4: A vegetable. Peas, beans, corn, carrots. What was the first?
5: Outperform.
1: Outperform.
4: Outdo. Outperform. Oh, I think I need a hint.
1: All right. Would you like a hint about outperform or the vegetable?
4: Just pick the best one.
1: Okay. This vegetable is used in borscht.
4: Oh, beet. Beet.
1: I am going to turn to the judges to tell me whether I had uttered the B in borscht before she said beet.
2: Nah.
4: I didn't hear the B in borscht.
1: Gail, the judges are with you. You get 2 points. Bringing you to 5.5. Outperform is B-E-A-T. Vegetable is B-E-E-T. Nailed it. You are at 5.5.
2: Wow.
4: Oh, wow.
1: Worst case, you're tied for first at the end of this round. Pia, you're next. Your two words mean yet another vegetable, a different specific vegetable, and labyrinth.
2: Labyrinth, maze. That's it?
1: Yep.
2: Look at that.
1: The other vegetable is maize, M-A-I-Z-E, and a labyrinth is a maize, M-A-Z-E.
3: And I like that. A little ode to Tabor, Alberta, on this Alberta edition.
4: No. Huber's corn in Redcliffe is the best.
2: Huber's corn.
3: Let's start over. A little ode to Huber's corn in Redcliffe in Southern
1: Alberta. That's what I had in mind when I came up with that.
3: That's what I meant to say.
2: Yeah, growing up in Saskatchewan, when it was corn season, we would get Tabor corn. That's what it was called.
1: Yeah.
2: Tabor corn. So sorry, Gail, I'll have to come to Redcliffe, as I'm going to do, as I promised you.
3: Try some Huber's.
2: Yeah.
1: Okay, Brett, you're up next. We're looking for two words that mean a different vegetable and a seep or drip.
3: A drip?
1: Yeah, like a drip from something.
3: A drip. A pepper, cucumber, carrot, a bean, a pea. A seep? Seep or a drip?
1: Yeah.
3: What's the first one?
1: Like it's just a different vegetable. And it's a slightly more obscure vegetable than, say, beet.
3: Oh, dang it. Seep or drip? Gail, do you know? Gail, I'll give you $50 if you tell me.
2: Betting on games is now legal in Alberta. Yes, so here's Kissel doing this.
4: That would give me gas for the
3: So the first
4: phone.
3: Two. So the first two. What are the categories again?
1: So the first word is just a vegetable, the name of a vegetable.
3: Yeah.
1: And the second one means
3: to seep or to drip, to leak, a leak.
1: That's right.
2: Yeah.
4: Good for
1: wow,
4: you.
1: Wow, good
3: Holy
1: play.
3: Holy cock-a-doodle-do.
1: Well played. I thought seep or drip was the least helpful of the clues for leek, L-E-A-K. And, of course, the different vegetable is a leek, L-E-E-K. Well played, Brett Kissel.
2: Nice work.
3: Holy moly.
1: If I had a CCMA to give of you, I would give it to you. So here's where we are, players. No one has missed anything.
2: Uh-oh.
1: You're all tied at 5.5. We are going to play a sudden death round. This is for all the marbles. If you think you have the right answer, you don't have to. Well, you can do a Brett Kissel and not even wait for the end of the clues, but you do have to get the right word. We're looking for two words.
2: Uh-huh.
1: They sound the same.
2: Is it a vegetable again?
1: Well, we're about to find out.
2: Okay.
1: They sound the same, but they're spelled differently and they mean different things. One word is a vegetable, so that answers your question.
2: I have a list going, Peter. And
1: okay.
2: And more obscurely, I have things like zucchini and radicchio, so...
1: Oh, I shouldn't say it's a word that sounds like ridiculous, but isn't quite.
3: Mm-hmm.
1: One word is a vegetable. The other is a measure of the purity of gold.
3: Bullion?
4: Carrot.
1: Here it is from Gail.
2: Oh,
3: carrot.
1: Gail comes through with the win. C-A-R-R-O-T is the vegetable.
3: Wow.
1: K-A-R-A-T is the measure of gold purity. Gail is our champion. Congratulations.
4: Wow, good and I job, was worried Gail. That I'd get zero.
2: Well, you didn't get zero. That was really good.
3: Without a doubt, carrot is correct.
2: Uh-huh.
3: But is there any merit in bouillon?
2: Oh.
1: If bouillon was a vegetable.
3: It's dehydrated vegetables.
2: Wow.
1: Oh, you know what?
2: He's looked
3: it's
2: it up.
3: It's dehydrated vegetables, and gold bouillon is how you measure gold.
1: See, I think bullion is a kind of
2: He's
1: metal.
2: Looked it up, Peter.
1: Well, I've looked it up too because
3: I'm only doing this for the sake of drama.
1: So you're creating some.
2: Brett Kissel, you've got enough awards. Let Gail have this one.
3: Gail's got it. I absolutely.
1: My first response, and this was backed up by 30 seconds of intense Googling, is that bullion is a state of gold. It's not a measurement of gold. Like, bullion is more pure gold, but it's not, you don't say that gold is like five bullion. You know what I mean?
2: He ain't buying it by the look on his face.
3: That totally makes sense. No problem. Oh. I accept these terms.
2: This is like at the Olympics when someone wins and then there needs to be an investigation because
3: are we opening up a formal investigation?
2: CSI, that's puzzling.
3: Can we, CSI, that's puzzling. We've got a few extra spare tax dollars we could throw towards this, can't we?
1: Brett, thank you for accepting this clearly questionable verdict, and thank you for playing. It was really great to have you.
3: I loved it. It was so much fun.
2: Can I just say also thank you for making amazing music all these years and sharing with Canada and further afield. It's been it's lovely to drive no matter where I am in this country and listen to you. So thank you.
3: Thank you, Pia. That is the most kind compliment I could get. That means a lot to me. Thank you.
1: And Gail, our champion. It's a short drive home with the giant trophy in the back of the car.
4: I know. Am I going to be able to lift it?
1: Gail, thanks for joining us. It was great to have you this week.
4: Okay, well, thanks very much. I had a blast.
1: And so, what a great round. Thank you, Gail. Thank you, Brett. As always, thank you, Pia. And that was a very enjoyable Alberta edition of That's Puzzling.
2: Thanks, everyone. That's it for this week on the Sunday Magazine. Our team is Sarah Joyce Battersby, James Shirani, Levi Garber, Andrea Huang, Pete Mitten, and Austin Pomeroy. We also want to send a huge thanks to the CBC's Allison Dempster in Calgary, who was key in supporting our coverage from Alberta today. Our senior producer is Howard Goldenthal. Our executive producer is Brian Colton. I'm Pia Chattopadhyay. Thank you so very much for lending us your ear. Till next Sunday.
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6: 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And on CBC Listen or wherever you get your podcasts. Just asking. What's in the news? How's your finances? Health? Relationships? You have questions, and with the help of experts, we try and make sense of it all. Let's figure it out together. Just Asking with Saroja Coelho, the Encore Edition, is coming up right after the news.
9: From CBC News, the world this hour, I'm Neil Kumar. British police have arrested five men after a major security incident near a Royal Air Force base in southwest England. Counter-terror investigators have taken over the case, although no details of the motive have been released. Dozens of homes near RAF Fairford remain evacuated. Richard O'Cone is with Gloucestershire Police.
10: Police received a call relating to three suspicious vehicles travelling towards RAF Fairford. Armed officers responded and subsequently arrested five men in the Welford area on suspicion of committing offences under the Explosives Act. A 400-metre cordon has been put in place around the vehicles while the Army's Explosive Ordnance Disposal Unit examined them.
9: An investigation is underway into Saturday's fatal helicopter crash that took place south of Montreal. All four people on board were killed. Their names have now been confirmed. Alexander Silberman reports.
11: In a cornfield 55 kilometers southeast of Montreal, in the tiny community of Saint-Brigitte-d'Iberville, investigators are working to understand what went wrong when a helicopter crashed Saturday afternoon and caught fire. All four people on board were killed. The victims have now been identified. Suzanne Joutre, a pilot who regularly offered tours for a local festival. Gabriel Jasmin, a father and host at a Sherbrooke, Quebec radio station. His brother-in-law, Lucas Perrault, and mother-in-law, Chantal Raymond. The Transportation Safety Board of Canada has deployed investigators to the scene. Federal Transportation Minister Stephen McKinnon is among those expressing his condolences. He says Transport Canada will appoint an observer to monitor the response and investigation. Alexander Silberman, CBC News, Montreal.
9: A day after rejecting a proposal to reopen the Strait of Hormuz, Donald Trump says negotiations with Iran could resume as early as this week. But with the price of gas hurting Republicans that are running in the midterms, some of them are starting to distance themselves from the U.S. president. Katie Nicholson reports.
12: Headed toward Marine One, U.S. President Donald Trump paused to address the affordability crisis, brought on in part by the war he started with Iran in February.
13: Oil will come dropping down as soon as Iran gives up, as soon as the war is over, which will be soon.
12: But on Saturday, Trump rejected an Iranian plan that would have reopened the Strait of Hormuz in a week. In order to get there, Iran wanted the U.S. to lift sanctions on its oil and end the naval blockade on Iranian ports.
14: We don't care about, U.S. Midterm elections.
12: But a handful of Republicans on the campaign trail do care, now breaking with Trump.
15: Michigan families are struggling with the price of everyday life.
12: Like Mike Rogers in a tough Senate race in Michigan.
15: The war with Iran needs to end.
12: Katie Nicholson, CBC News, Washington.
9: The Canada-U.S. trade war is entering another new phase. Starting Tuesday, Washington will ban a range of Canadian products from crossing the border. The overall economic hit may be relatively small, but for some Canadian businesses, the consequences could be dire. JP Tasker has more.
16: BC-based Fit Foods is grappling with a nightmare scenario. The sports supplements manufacturer is facing an American import ban as of Tuesday. U.S. President Donald Trump is blocking any shipments of Canadian Whey, a cheese byproduct used in protein powders. That's left company owner Jim McMahon on edge.
17: We have 200 loyal staff in Port Coquitlam. We just want to show up and go to work.
16: Trump is also barring imports of all Canadian-made molasses and motorcycles, among other products. But it's the U.S. restrictions on Canadian alcohol that will be the most damaging. Frank McKenna, a former Canadian ambassador to the U.S., says these trade actions will hurt, but they could be worse.
18: The president seems to enjoy trash-talking Canada, but beneath all of that, life goes on, and the pendulum will switch.
16: As the two sides dig in, tariffs and import bans are the new status quo. JP Tasker, CBC News, Ottawa.
9: And that is The World This Hour. For CBC News, I'm Neil Kumar.
19: With your weather update, I'm Andrew Hawthorne. For Newfoundland today, clear with highs of 9 to 16. Tonight, a little cloudy near midnight, then clear, fog patches, and a low of plus 4, 0 in low-lying areas, and a chance of frost throughout tonight and Monday morning. For Labrador, increasing cloudiness, clear later on, a high of 15. Tonight, clear, and lows of plus 1 to plus 3, with a risk of frost. That's your Environment Canada weather update. I'm Andrew Hawthorne.
20: 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On this show, we take your questions about the week's news stories and help you figure out what it all means in your life. Today on Just Asking.
21: I appeal to the leaders in this chamber to maximize this high-level week for de-escalation and dialogue. And together, let's send a clear message from this hall. The fighting must stop.
20: UN Secretary General Antonio Guterres with a plea for peace to global leaders gathered in New York for their annual meeting at the United Nations. But his belief that dialogue can end conflict was put to the test this week. U.S. President Donald Trump took to the podium, threatening the annihilation of his enemies. While conflicts continued in Sudan, Ukraine, Gaza, there were few pathways to peace offered this week. What happens when the world's most powerful countries turn to war while the U.N. is calling for peace? How effective is the U.N. when international security is under threat? 81 years into its existence, is the UN meeting its goals? Our experts took your questions about the role of the UN today in a very complex world. Then, in our second hour,
0: It robs memories, it steals personality, and anyone who has either experienced Alzheimer's disease firsthand or even known somebody who has had to be a caregiver for someone with dementia, they know that it is the cruelest disease.
20: A diagnosis of Alzheimer's disease can be life-changing. It's an illness that can bring a loss of independence, of security, even identity. And right now in Canada, approximately 750,000 people are living with Alzheimer's disease or another form of dementia. So today we are taking your questions about Alzheimer's. What are the early warning signs? How do you access care or the latest treatments? And what do you want to know about prevention? You're going to hear questions from across Canada about living with Alzheimer's. This is Just Asking, the repeat edition.
21: We have an opportunity in this session to show that we have learned from what works, that we are prepared to confront what does not, and that we can build a United Nations capable not simply of surviving change, but of shaping change.
5: Even in the front plaza, you get a sense that the world is gathering under one roof, proving that the UN, despite its crisis of relevance, is still an unmatched convener.
21: Will a deal be made with Iran that lets them rebuild and create a far greater country than it ever was before? Or do I annihilate the Islamic Republic?
22: The Security Council still has 15 members, five of them permanent and armed with that veto. And you've heard speaker after speaker after speaker come to this platform to say that this must change. And the world, we know, has already changed. The Council has not changed with it.
23: One of the shared challenges today is that we have a multilateral system that, if it fails to reflect the realities of the time, won't stand the test of that time.
21: The test before us is whether power will be exercised with the law or beyond it. And we must pass that test.
20: Those are a few voices from this week as leaders of 130 nations gathered in New York City for the United Nations General Assembly. So this is the biggest diplomatic gathering on the planet. This is a place where countries are supposed to come together to find common ground and tackle problems, many of which cross borders. Wars, climate change, human rights issues, artificial intelligence, hunger. But against the backdrop of all of the speeches and the handshakes and the headlines this week, there were also questions about how effective the United Nations is right now. Russia and Ukraine, Israel and Gaza, Sudan, the Congo, US and Iran. What is the role of the UN in all of this? How does it actually work? And are the most powerful leaders at the table still committed to the United Nations' original mission? Why should you, here in Canada, even care about all of this? We are taking all of your questions about the role of the United Nations in 2026. I have three guests joining me to help answer all of your questions. Richard Gowan is the Director of Global Issues and Institutions at the International Crisis Group. Marie-Julie Zahar is a political scientist and a professor, as well as the Director of Research Network on Peace Operations at the Université de Montréal. And we have Margaret Bashir, who is a former journalist with the Voice of America. She worked there for 23 years, and most of that time was spent reporting as their UN Bureau Chief. You can call us right now with your questions, big and small. Maybe you've never even really thought about the UN as a peacemaking force in this world. Or maybe you want to know how much we pay for it or how it's held together. Who goes to participate in that on behalf of Canada? Any of your questions go. You can call us at 1-888-416-8333. Again, with any questions about how the UN works in 2026, 1-888-416-8333. Hello to all three panelists.
24: Hello.
25: Hi, Saroja.
20: Hi there. Richard, maybe you could just give us a sense of the highlights at this year's UN General Assembly. What stood out for you?
24: Well, there were two overarching topics that were on everyone's agendas. One is the crisis in the Middle East. And there was a lot of talk about whether it's possible for the US and Iran to come to some sort of lasting deal over the Strait of Hormuz. President Trump gave a very tough speech. You heard him there saying that he might annihilate Iran. The Iranian president also came to town, despite the fact that his country is in hostilities with the United States. And President Pezeshkian was maybe not quite as tough as Trump, but he was also pretty tough, didn't show much sign of backing down. And so I think there was a lot of concern about the Middle East throughout the week. The other topic and the other source of concern was artificial intelligence. And after some of the warnings we've heard from companies like Anthropic about the fact that AI might kill us all relatively soon, a lot of leaders wanted to talk about that risk. France organized a special meeting of the UN Security Council. Sam Altman and other major AI leaders came to that meeting and laid out ideas for reducing AI risks. Again, nothing concrete was agreed, but it was quite striking that really everyone wanted to talk about this new technology in New York.
20: There were also very divisive opinions. The U.S. Set themselves at odds with that gathering and declined because they because as Trump said, this is technology that they want to pursue without any of those barriers and borders. So seeing the United Nations as a barrier to advancement. Marie-Jolie and Margaret, I'd like to come to you. Marie-Jolie, what stood out for you for the week? I imagine similar things to Richard. Is there anything else that caught your attention?
1: Probably not, actually. I think Richard has given it pretty extensive overview. I would say that the one thing I would probably add is the speech by Prime Minister Netanyahu of Israel at the General Assembly and the reaction to it. It's not every day that we see a substantial number of countries' representatives walk out. And I think that was another strong moment among many others that speak to the main issues of our time.
20: And what followed then was also Prime Minister Netanyahu rejecting a conversation about genocide and where the UN positions itself right now. Margaret, was there anything your colleagues, your peers here have covered a great deal of what happened over the week? But we'll be able to get into some of those moments. Is there anything else that stood out for you?
2: Well, I would say I think something that we didn't see but was going on behind the scenes perhaps was is the race for the next Secretary General. And some of the candidates were around, and I'm sure they were meeting with countries and trying to get support for their candidacy as we come down the home stretch for that.
20: Oh, that's interesting. Certainly there could be a very big shift at the United Nations, depending on who's at the head. Those are the three voices of our experts today. We are taking your questions about the role of the United Nations in 2026. This is going to feel like a deeply political conversation, and it might be hard to find your place in it. But any question here goes. You may simply want to understand what the United Nations is supposed to be doing and how that actually plays out. Maybe you want to know where Canada positions itself in all of this. Mark Carney was there for some of the week, and we also have had comments from the Canadian delegation today. So we can get into any aspect of this. You can reach us at 1-888-416-8333. You can also text us. That number is 226-758-8924. The Prime Minister of Barbados said in her speech that the UN is facing what she called, quote, a crisis of responsibility. The President of Argentina called the United Nations a useless organization. The Prime Minister of Japan said the Security Council is, quote, failing to function for the peace of the international community. Marie-Joëlle, perhaps you could, first of all, maybe briefly explain what the Security Council is and what you make of those reactions across the board to what the United Nations is right now?
1: So, I mean, the Security Council is very much a historical artifact of the time at which the United Nations was founded. It is composed of 15 members, of which, of course, there are permanent ones who have a veto right, and others, non-permanent, who get voted in for two-year mandates. The Security Council is primarily responsible for international peace and security. And I think it's the primary reason why in the general public, we tend to see people have a sense that the UN doesn't work, because when the Security Council is paralyzed, and it has been paralyzed on a number of main issues, whether it be Ukraine, Israel, Gaza, or, you know, Iran, that tends to have such consequences worldwide that people ask themselves, if the UN cannot fulfill what was its basic mission, so what's the point?
20: Richard, maybe you could fill in some blanks there for us, a kind of history 101. What was that original purpose that Marie-Joëlle is talking about? It was created after the Second World War. What was the mission and the vision of the United Nations at that moment of its birth?
24: So the leaders of the, you know, the winning powers in the Second World War recognized that they needed some sort of security organization to prevent a third world war. And the UN Charter says that it is there specifically to save succeeding generations from the scourge of war. It is meant, above all, to be a peacemaking institution. Now, when it was founded, I think the founders assumed that their goal was to stop another major power war. Over time, the UN has become involved in dealing with a lot of smaller conflicts and a lot of civil wars. And of course, the UN has taken on many, many other roles. There are UN agencies dealing with everything from global health to global telecommunications. Nonetheless, we're back at a moment, I think, where people do really fear the prospect of a new major power war coming over the horizon. And so a lot of leaders are saying, is the UN playing that foundational role at this time? And as Marie-Joëlle said, the answer is not very reassuring.
20: Margaret, what's preventing the United Nations from achieving some of those goals today?
2: Well, I think primarily it's its members, the lack of political will, the lack of consensus in the international community on how to handle things, particularly among the five permanent members of the UN Security Council, which are Britain, France, Russia, China, and the United States. And you can probably whittle that down a little smaller. So I think that's the main problem.
20: That's a really, I think it's probably difficult for the average layperson to understand why those five were given this veto. Margaret, do you have any insight into that?
2: Well, it came down to the winners in World War II. I mean, they're the veto holders.
20: Maybe that, I think that probably needs just a little bit more explanation. Marie-Joëlle, maybe you could just help us understand a little bit more. As Margaret quite rightly points out, there's a historical moment in time. The winners of war were afforded this veto, but I think it's still kind of head scratching that five countries could hold that much power when there are 130 this week nations gathered.
1: Well, head scratching, yes and no. I mean, I think that, it is important to remember that the reason why the veto exists is because the major victorious powers of the Second World War insisted on it to protect their own national interests. And it speaks to something that Margaret has already highlighted, which is that a lot of what happens at the UN comes down to political will. The organization is not, at least not in the international peace and security realm, more than the sum of its parts. So that's, I think, you know, a first part of the answer. But it is true, and others have already alluded to this, Richard, in some of his comments, that as the world has changed, questions have started to be raised about, you know, the composition of the Security Council, the issue of the veto, and potentially, you know, Security Council reform, which, by the way, is not a new agenda item, has been discussed in the hallways for over a couple decades. Yet, the problem is that whatever reform has to pass needs the approval of those who may not have an interest in seeing it change.
20: If you're listening to this conversation and you haven't quite got your head around some of that, because I think the veto is really hard for most folks to understand. Certainly our guests have given such a colorful and historical reference point for us, but you may still have questions about that. You can reach us at 1-888-888-888. 416-8333. You may have questions about some of those other projects and places where the United Nations is active. Maybe you didn't know about that. UN Water, UN Women, all of these different agencies. Maybe you'd like to know more about how they engage. Or you might like to know why the United Nations is at all relevant in Canada in 2026 and why Canada participates, or what Canada might be seeing as a future opportunity as still participants within the United Nations. Any of your questions about this institution go, you can call us at 1-888-416-8333. Lorelei Broadway is joining us from Winnipeg. Hi there, Lorelei. Can you hear me, Lorelei?
3: Yes, I can.
20: Hi there. What is your question for our panel today?
3: I'd like to know, why does the United Nations still choose to meet on United States soil? I mean, it kind of looks to me like the United States at the moment doesn't care about being united and doesn't care about other nations. So it, you know, kind of contradictory. I mean, why don't they move their head office?
20: Richard.
24: Well, the UN has headquarters elsewhere in the world. It has a big set of offices in Geneva, in Switzerland. It's got offices in Vienna and Nairobi. But it is true that most of the major political events and Security Council meetings do take place here in New York. Now, that reflects the fact that back in 1945, the US was, you know, the leading force in creating this organization. And it is true that relations between the US and the UN have become very difficult, especially in the last 2 years. However, I think that a lot of countries still hope that they can persuade the US, whether under President Trump or another president, to recommit to multilateralism. And the symbolism of moving the UN away from New York, I think, would be pretty bad. It would suggest that the world's leading power was being excluded from the multilateral system. And of course, leaders like coming to New York too. I mean, Geneva is a nice town, but New York is New York. And so obviously presidents and prime ministers prefer to come here.
20: Thanks very much for that. Our next caller, Sean McGuire, is on the line. Hi there.
4: Hi.
20: Hi, where are you calling from? Somewhere in British Columbia.
4: Yes, calling from Chetwynd, up north.
20: Oh, great. Can you tell us what your question is for the panel today, Richard? Sean?
4: Yes. I was wondering, when it comes to the declarations that the UN has, either the, you know, declarations of human rights or the ones regarding to indigenous peoples or whatever they do. I was wondering what kind of teeth is there in order to, if these aren't being met, what is their, you know, teeth to stop this?
20: That's a really interesting question. Marie-Joëlle.
1: Well, I think a first cut of the answer, is probably to say that even though there are a number of conventions, declarations that the UN has produced over the years, countries that have signed them can sign while, registering some reservations. And that has happened with the major ones, whether it's the Covenant on Social and Political Rights or others. And so countries always leave themselves potentially a bit of a margin of maneuver when they don't completely agree with parts of the declarations. And I think that's an important element to understand why some countries can actually not fully respect without being completely named and shamed. But I think that to the core of the question, the UN does not have the ability to force countries to actually respect their commitments. There are a number of fora within the UN. One can think about, you know, the annual Human Rights Council meetings where countries can ask.

0: Right. Well, thanks for your question, Sean. Just to finish perhaps Marie-Joëlle's thought on the mechanisms on the human rights, this month coming up actually at the end of September into all of October, there are committees at the UN that meet and they go over the situation of human rights in several countries and also for several kind of, I guess, groups of people, you know, various minorities and things like that. And they do have this annual periodic review, and the countries that come under the microscope don't like it. And so you have sort of this name and shame sort of pressure you can put on countries. I know that's not really teeth per se, but you have the name and shame kind of route that you can go. And I think that kind of peer pressure can work because a lot of countries hate to have their situation, particularly about human rights, brought before other bodies at the UN. And even a few years ago, the General Assembly decided that when the Security Council, one of those P5 members, permanent members, vetoes a resolution, they now must come before the General Assembly and explain themselves. So there are sort of checks and balances in a way. There are these mechanisms. And then for other issues, things that happen, for instance, in the Security Council, they can enforce with sanctions and they have peacekeepers that they send out, but you know, they are there to keep the peace, not start wars, but they do have peacekeepers they can send to enforce resolutions. But sanctions, I would say, would also be a mechanism that the UN uses when it needs to.
1: Thanks very much for that, Margaret. And Sean, thank you so much for that question. Richard, I'm going to loop back. I've been thinking about what you were saying in answer to Lorelei's question about U.S. soil and that New York is the home of United Nations headquarters. And she was asking in this current moment where there's an expression of disdain or there is a level of conflict around international dialogue coming from the United States, whether or not that's still an appropriate home for this meeting place, this peaceful meeting place. And you got into some of the complexity and some of that history. I mean, I've actually seen the United Nations there, massive, massive buildings, other institutions all built around it. I mean, pulling this out of the United States and putting it somewhere else obviously would be a massive infrastructure burden to bear. But would it be something that could be seen as an act of goodwill to start holding some of the General Assemblies, let's say in another country, perhaps in the Global South?
2: So the General Assembly has met outside New York in the past. It met once in Geneva. I think the answer to that actually is really mundane, which is the General Assembly, with 130 leaders present and thousands of participants, is an incredibly complex event. And the New York police, you know, like them or not, are actually really, really good at managing this event. And so I don't actually think that very many other cities would want to host the General Assembly. The UN does organize big conferences in other parts of the world. For example, it organized a conference in Belém in Brazil on climate change last year. But what we heard was that the Brazilians, you know, were struggling to make sure they had the infrastructure in place. They were struggling to make sure they had enough desks and hotel beds for an event of that scale with 50,000 participants. So actually, New York is still quite a logical place to hold this sort of meeting, even if the US is being difficult politically.
1: Well, thanks for that, Richard. It's an interesting question that Lorelei was asking. If you're listening to this and you also have questions about the United Nations, about its relevance, about what happens when there's the General Assembly and all these countries gather in New York as they have this past week and are still there over the course of this weekend, what does that all mean? What does it mean for Canada? Where are the points of effectiveness? We're going to be talking a lot about places where there are concerns about the effectiveness of the UN, but maybe you see places that you're seeing success. Or you want to discuss some of those, any of your questions are welcome. You can reach us online at cbc.ca/myquestion. You can also call us 1-888-416-8333. Again, the number is 1-888-416-8333. So as all of these world leaders took to the stage at the UN General Assembly over the course of this week, there was all

0: also a cohort of young, aspiring diplomats that were paying very close attention. Model UN prepares young people for participation in conversation about global diplomatic leadership. And we have someone on the line with us who participates. He's one of those young people doing the Model UN. His name's Frederico Rizzo Cubedos, and he's joining us because he is the president of the Model UN at his high school in Toronto and joins me on the line. Frederico, hi.
1: Hello there. How are you doing today?
0: I'm well. Could you say your last name for me?
1: Rizzo Cubedos.
0: Okay. It's very nice to meet you. Thank you so much for joining us. What made you want to join the Model UN?
1: So I think for as long as I can remember, I've been interested in global policy and just debate as a whole. So having a place where I can either A, research about the different views and perspectives of nations all around the world, and B, interacting with other people who also have the same passions as I have, and us trying to work our way through global issues and trying to come up with some sort of resolution on it.
0: So as a young person who follows the UN's role in the world right now, how confident are you feeling about its capacity to make peace?
1: I think that's a bit of a tricky question. As someone who does participate in the activity, I do have some semblance of hope and of some hope in the actual organization as a whole. I do believe it is a body that is made to do good and to provide peace. However, I'm just very much concerned with its recent ability to do that, especially with either nations who are just not willing to cooperate with the UN or them going out of their way to just go around it entirely in order to execute their own plans and actions.
0: Oh, it's really, I mean, you joined with a deep belief then in that peace conversation, but you're also clearly feeling concerned about where it goes in a complicated world in 2026. We have this panel of experts with us. What question would you like to ask them?
1: So my main, I'm not sure if it's a concern. However, my main question regarding the United Nations is its role in the world today. So the UN Charter was built on a very clear process of saving generations from the devastation of war, such as after World War II, through collective security, and with the Security Council being a mechanism for the great powers of the world to manage their rivalry instead of confronting each other. However, most major powers today are more willing to act outside of the framework or just disregard it entirely. So for the panelists, I'd like to ask you, what and who is the UN actually for right now? Has its core purpose shifted towards something else, whether that being crisis management or humanitarian coordination or just changing the norm? Or are we just watching a widening gap between its founding mission and what it can realistically deliver?
0: Wow. Well, Frederico, you're doing my job for me. Those are excellent questions. Why don't we begin with the who is and what is the United Nations for right now? Richard.
2: Well, so even though the UN is struggling to deal with some of the big crises that we've been discussing, we shouldn't forget that UN humanitarian agencies are providing shelter, food, water for tens of millions of people around the world. I think the UN's target for 2026 was to get direct assistance to about 90 million people. And, you know, that's the equivalent of a middle-sized country. And so actually the UN is imperfect, and it is also really struggling to deliver all that aid because it's been very reliant on US funding, and Washington has reined in a lot of that spending under the Trump administration. But I do think the UN is actually helping some of the world's neediest people. And yeah, we follow the Security Council. Yeah, we watch all the leaders giving speeches in New York every September. But I would argue that some of the UN's most important work is actually in some of the world's poorest and most dangerous places, where it's the only organization getting assistance to the suffering.
0: That's such an interesting point, Richard, that we sitting in places like Canada are focused on particular conflicts that matter to us right now. But that means there are a great number of conflicts or areas that need aid or people who are in distress that the UN is dealing with that we may not have on our political radar. Thank you very much for that. Marie-Joëlle, would you like to add anything to this question that Federico is asking about who and what the UN is for and whether or not it's shifted its purpose?
3: Absolutely, and very much in line with what Richard said. If one actually changes the focus from what happens at the Security Council in terms of the big conflict and looks towards what we call the Global South, a term I don't like because it covers too much ground and there's diversity in the rest of the world that doesn't get acknowledged. But if we look there, beyond humanitarian issues and beyond security deployments and what have you, whether it's peacekeeping or peace enforcement, the UN also plays a huge role in trying to achieve the famous sustainable development goals. This is about, you know, people in countries who don't have access to safe water getting water. This is about how to address the concerns over climate change for small islands, which are going to be among the first victims of what we now know is going to be a real climate crisis. This is about dealing with our oceans. It's about education. So there are a number of non-peace and security issues on which the UN continues to provide essential support in many parts of the world. And in light of the US's withdrawal and retrenchment on this front with the dismantling of the US AID, the UN's presence in many of these countries has become ever more important.
0: Thanks very much for that, Marie-Joëlle. Federico, I just want to thank you so much for being on the air with us today and good luck with the Model UN.
1: Thank you so much. Thank you for having me on.
0: I've been chatting with Federico Rizzo Cubidos, who is the president of the Model UN at North Toronto Collegiate Institute. Marie-Joëlle, I'm going to come back to you. You just mentioned the sustainable development goals and climate change conversations that are happening globally, organized under the umbrella of the United Nations. I think that the average person, I'm going to make a sweeping generalization and it won't speak to everybody who's listening right now, but there's a great deal of frustration held by many, many people about the lack of action and really concrete commitments and shifts forward when it comes to climate change. The conversation on fossil fuels, on energy transition, on agriculture and the production of CO2 has been repeated and repeated and repeated for decades at this point. And it's difficult, I think, for most people to see the kind of concrete global commitments that would lead to a safe and secure future for the next generation. Someone like Federico is facing an incredibly unstable and difficult to visualize future because of the climate crisis that is being poorly managed, I think would be fair to say, at this moment in time. So that might be where some of that widening anxiety comes from about the United Nations not effectively doing its role. I don't know if you would actually agree with what I said there, and you're very welcome to disagree. As I say that to you, how do you think that lands as a challenge to the existence and the effectiveness of the United Nations?
3: I think that, first of all, one cannot pretend that things are working the way they should. If we look at what happened in the various climate conventions, the US pulling out, various annual meetings failing to achieve any kind of progress, there is cause for worry. There is cause for worry. But I will go back to something that Richard mentioned at the very beginning when he was actually discussing the role of the UN. There's no other convening platform of the same size and scope. And so for issues such as climate, which we all know are global issues, will not be managed unless there is a global agreement. there is no substitute at this point for the UN. So, for example, Prime Minister Carney has actually called for potentially working with different groups of countries on various issues with which we have shared interest with these various countries. But that approach a la carte does not achieve the kind of solutions that need to be sought for things such as climate change, right? So as far as I'm concerned, while I'm equally disappointed and maybe worried about the current state of cooperation in the world, I continue to think that we do need the UN. And I often say to my own students as a professor that if we didn't have it, we'd have to invent something very similar. So is the UN perfect? Absolutely not. Is it capable of delivering nowadays? No. But in many ways, the failure, which is often blamed on the UN, is a failure of national and collective will on the part of member states. And of course, to your point, when major member states, major powers actually lead the way in misbehaving, yes, there is cause for concern.
0: Marie-Joël, would it be fair to say that you're saying, let's not lean out, let's lean in and work on that collective piece, on trying to find each other again, that the disparate state of our collective will, as you called it, in the world, is what we are seeing at the United Nations?
3: I think that's a much better way of saying what I was trying to say. Thank you, Saroja. I do think that we need to lean in. And one of my concerns is that in current conversations, whether in Canada or elsewhere, we hear a lot about cooperation and what we call minilaterals as opposed to multilateral. So these smaller kind of gatherings. And while they're important on the sidelines of major gatherings, I do think that a worldwide platform such as the UN, which I've described elsewhere as a clearinghouse, is absolutely essential and cannot be dispensed with.
0: Thank you very much for that, Marie-Joël. If you're joining this conversation, we're still taking your questions. You can reach us by text message at 226-758-8924. I still have about 15, 20 minutes with our three panelists as we look at the United Nations and the world today. It is 2026. This institution was imagined it was 81 years ago, and we're looking at what happened at the General Assembly this past week and over this weekend. I'm going to look at what's happening for Canada for a moment. While we've been on air, Foreign Affairs Minister Anita Anand has addressed the United Nations. Here is a clip of her speech.
4: As Canadian historian Margaret Macmillan has observed, we have arrived in a new age of disorder. We are facing a rupture, not a transition. Great powers are walking away from global economic cooperation, dismantling economic integration. Great powers want the rest of us to accept what we are offered. And too often, state sovereignty, the cornerstone of the UN Charter, has been treated with disdain. We are facing serious challenges in the global order.
0: Margaret, as you're hearing those words from our foreign minister, what is your reaction?
5: Well, I mean, they're all true, aren't they? We're seeing great polarization. I believe the Secretary General said in his speech at the start of the general debate this week that our cracks are turning into canyons, you know, the divisions among the international community. From the Canadians, we also heard them talking about international orders facing a rupture and that the world has become more uncertain. So there is a lot of concern about the way we've become so polarized. So I'm not surprised to hear these words from your foreign minister.
0: Thanks very much for that, Margaret. Richard, also looking at this sort of from the outside, that is a description of the Canadian position from the foreign minister. Any thoughts?
2: Well, so I think it's a very good summary of the world today. And it echoes what Prime Minister Carney said in his speech in Davos at the start of the year about the fact that we're going through a rupture. I would just like to step back a little bit, though, and say that almost since its inception, the UN has been rocked by geopolitical tensions. And we've got to remember, it was founded in 1945. Within a few years, the Cold War had begun. In the later 1940s, the Soviets were actually boycotting the Security Council. And so for a lot of the UN's history, there has been division, there has been international friction. There was a moment in the late 1980s and early 1990s when, with the end of the Cold War, the UN was able to raise its level of ambition. It was able to foster a lot more of cooperation than it had been previously. But it may be that was an anomaly. Maybe that was sort of an unusual period of history when cooperation won out. And maybe we have to get used to the fact that competition is still going to be the norm in international relations. I would argue that even if we are entering a highly competitive world, the UN is still useful. It's actually still useful that there is a place here in New York where every single day Chinese, US and Russian diplomats meet. They talk about things often quite pragmatically. They do actually compromise, sometimes more often than we give them credit for. And so we need a world organization, to quote one of the early secretaries general, Dag Hammarskjöld, not to take us to heaven, but to save us from hell.
0: Thanks very much for that, Richard. I think our next caller will fall into that. He's sort of seeking information about what the UN has accomplished. Nicholas Lubinsky-Mast joins us from Edmonton, Alberta. Hi, Nicholas.
6: Yeah, hi.
0: Hi there. So we have our three panelists listening for your question. What would you like to know?
6: Yeah, of course. While I was listening, I picked up a second question, but I was just kind of curious and doing my best to frame this in a way that's not like inherently negative. I was curious if the panelists could talk a little bit about, you know, some of the like direct accomplishments of the UN. And I ask this in a way that's not like, what have they ever done for me kind of thing, but it more as like genuinely a fact-finding mission. Curious about that. And then through the conversation, it seems like the panelists could sort of agree that there maybe is not a whole lot going super well for the UN right now, like when it comes to accomplishing things. So I was just curious, like, how or what do we do to get back to, I guess, the glory days of the UN and, you know, what are some concrete actions that they would see or would think would get us back to, you know, more positive mindset?
0: These are great questions. I'm not finding these particularly combative or super negative. I think they're really fair questions about what the UN has actually accomplished through time and what do we do now if this is a crisis moment as opposed to an existential crisis that shutters the doors of the UN forever. Then we need to think about what is going to be reimagined in a complex world. These are great questions. Why don't we start with the first part for our panel? I'm going to do it by going around to all three. If you could each name one of what you think of as a top accomplishment of the United Nations from any moment in time. Marie-Joëlle, may I begin with you?
3: Let me start with the very first one, peacekeeping. When the UN was faced with a situation in the Middle East that posed a grave threat to peace and security worldwide, it came up, of course, you know, with help from Lester B. Pearson with the concept of peacekeeping. And although peacekeeping has gotten a very bad rap in recent years, peacekeeping missions have actually saved lives and general agreement amongst researcher and policymakers. They've done so while costing much less than any military engagement that has tried to do similar things, but was basically national-based or, you know, based on alliance deployments such as NATO peacekeeping and what have you.
0: Thank you very much for that, Marie-Joëlle. Margaret, briefly.
5: I'll pick a recent one. During the COVID pandemic. The United Nations really mobilized to get vaccines to all parts of the world, especially to poorer countries in the global south, through the Gavi Alliance, the Vaccine Alliance. And I think they saved millions of lives doing that.
0: Thank you, Margaret. Richard?
2: I think on the health front, you could also add great successes in reducing levels of malaria, HIV and other diseases around the world. But just to come at it from a different angle, there are lots of UN technical agencies that regulate things like civilian air traffic and telecommunications. So you don't know it, but every time you get on a plane, every time you make an international phone call, actually there's a UN agency that is facilitating that. And if we didn't have all those technical agencies, the whole architecture of globalization would sort of fall apart. So even if you're sitting in Canada and you don't sort of see the UN day to day, the UN is actually doing quite a lot for you just out of sight.
0: Thanks very much for that, Richard. Nicholas, I hope you won't mind. I'm going to hold on to your second question about sort of where do we go from here? What is the vision that we can get to as we move forward from what is being seen by some parties as a crisis moment? Thank you so much for your call. I'm going to play Just Asking listener Mehdi Najir, who's from Victoria, British Columbia, reached us before the show, and this is what he had to say.
7: From my point of view, this United Nations is not what it claimed to be, that's the assembly of all the countries and people of the world views coming together in this assembly and talk about the issues that they have and how to solve the problems. If that was the case, then United States should not decide who should be get visa to come to United Nations in New York and who shouldn't. Right now, for example, in this case, in this year, the representative of the Palestinians are not allowed to come. And this is unbelievable. So we don't have a real United Nation. We have a United Nation of United States controlled by United States, and they decide who can be heard by people of the world and who cannot. And we see the effect of it is that 3 years of genocide, killing, bombing civilians. This United Nations could not stop it, and they have veto power in the Security Council. So whatever United States doesn't like, he veto it.
0: Thanks very much for that question, Mehdi. For context, the president of the Palestinian Authority, Mahmoud Abbas, was not granted a visa by the United States. So that meant he couldn't be in New York in person with all the other leaders for the General Assembly. Instead, he participated by pre-recorded video. Marie-Joëlle, I'm sorry to put you under a little pressure. We're coming down to the last few minutes of this conversation, but maybe you'd like to respond to what Mehdi said.
3: So Mehdi's view echoes the frustration of a number of people who see that, at least in recent years, post-Cold War, the United Nations seems to have done the bidding of certain countries, and the ones that tend to get pointed at are basically the Western countries. The UN has been described as, you know, a paragon of the liberal order. Having said that, I think that it's important to put this in context, because what is happening currently under the Trump administration in terms of withholding of visas is not a regular practice. It is something which is quite different from what other administrations, including Republican administrations in the U.S., have done in the past. So one needs not to generalize. Now, beyond that, the failure to deal with the genocide, the UN has actually investigated what is happening in Gaza and has actually identified the acts as acts akin to genocide. Now, of course, genocide is a very divisive term, and a lot of people disagree on its definition. But I think that the failure to act in Gaza speaks again to the point that I made earlier about the UN unfortunately not being more than the sum of its parts, and where some major powers, whether it be, you know, the US in the case of Israel-Palestine or Russia in the case of the Ukraine, where the major powers do not want, you know, to play by the rules, the UN seems to fail. And unfortunately, in public opinion, it is the one that basically has to shoulder the blame for the misbehavior of some of its more powerful member states.
0: Marie-Joëlle, thank you so much for that very succinct answer to Mehdi's complex question. Prem Singh is joining us from Surrey, British Columbia. Hi there, Prem.
8: Hi, how are you?
0: Good, thank you. Thanks so much for calling in. What is your question for our panel?
8: So my question to the panel is, like, you know, you have basically five veto members on the UN, and with the Global South, I will put you one example as India having 1.4 billion people, and when decisions are made on any issues by those five veto members, to me, I think the United Nations has lost, or basically a defunct organization now, and, you know, it's not acting fairly, or it's, I know it was established in 1945. So how do you define that, like, five members, you know, deciding on what policies for, say, the Global South, even one country having 1.4 billion people?
0: Prem, thank you so much for that question. So to our panel, we're returning here to that question about the veto. And for Prem, clearly there's a question about representation and power and this historical hold. And you already clarified for us that this came out of the Second World War and the victors in that war. But here we have clearly, you know, this is an international organization, 1.4 billion people in India alone, feeling, at least for Prem, feeling unrepresented and not feeling like there's a fair and democratic participation when you have five nations empowered with a veto on anything that they don't like. Richard, are you able to get into some of the complexity there and how that's still justified?
2: Well, I don't think it is justifiable. And I think there is a real problem that as time goes by, as power shifts globally, the mismatch between the structure of the UN and the structure of the world becomes more and more obvious. And just to Prem's point, I mean, I've worked closely with Indian diplomats in New York for well over a decade, and what strikes me is that the Indians are becoming more and more skeptical about the value of the UN. They would like to see a reform. They would like to see Delhi get a permanent seat with a veto on the Security Council, but they know that that is very unlikely to happen. So what is India doing? It's investing more in alternative diplomatic structures like the G20 or the BRICS group of Global South major economies. And what was interesting was that Narendra Modi, the Indian Prime Minister, hosted the BRICS in mid-September for a meeting in Delhi, and then he chose not to come to the UN afterwards. And I think that gives you a hint about how some of these major powers that are not privileged inside the UN system are reacting to the fact that it seems impossible to reform it.
0: Thanks very much for that. Richard and Prem, thank you for that question. We do have further questions on the veto power. Tatiana from Calgary has written in to say, why does Russia still have veto power in the UN? If there are countries committing human rights violations, how are they accepted by the United Nations? Isn't the United Nations supposed to be about peacekeeping? Margaret.
5: Well, they are still a P5 member, and it would take a lot of institutional change to take the veto away from them. And I don't think that's going to happen in the immediate future. The Ukrainians have tried repeatedly, actually, in the Security Council to raise this issue and say that Russia shouldn't have a veto anymore. And they make the argument that they went from being the Soviet Union to the Russian Federation without they just did a name change, and so therefore they shouldn't get to keep the veto. It's some sort of argument like this. So they have it, and it's true, they're violating international law and they're violating the UN Charter with their invasion of Ukraine, but other members of the Security Council are also violating international law. So, and they still have their vetoes. I mean, that's just real politique, I think.
0: Thanks very much for that. Tatiana, thank you for that question. We have a comment that's just come in from Carolyn Stupple, who emailed us from Hamilton, Ontario, and writes, why is a war criminal like Benjamin Netanyahu invited to participate in the General Assembly? Is he not a war criminal? Richard?
2: Well, I am not going to weigh in on that particular legal question. But what I would say is that, and I think Marie-Joëlle referred to this, one of the great advantages of the UN is that it is a place where all countries can still meet and talk. And last week we did see, for example, US and Iranian diplomats holding quiet conversations in a back room about how to try and resolve the crisis around the Strait of Hormuz. And I think we have to keep the UN open as a place to talk. We have to keep the UN open as a place to meet. If we start saying Israel should not be invited to the UN, or indeed Russia should not be invited to the UN, then we will have what happened in the 1930s to the League of Nations, where you, big powers just pull out of international cooperation. And that makes problem solving even harder and raises the risks of conflict.
0: Thank you very much for that. Richard, I just want to come back briefly. You were referring historically to legalities there. So I just wanted to help our listeners with that. Back in November 2024, an arrest warrant was issued for Benjamin Netanyahu by the International Criminal Court over alleged war crimes in Gaza. But I do want to close. We had a caller earlier who said that he wanted to know what the vision was going forward. So maybe we could end with that. And we only have literally 1 minute for each panelist. That vision is, as we think about what could the UN be going forward, maybe Marie-Joëlle, you could help us imagine, where do we go from here if we consider this instead of an existential crisis that sees the shuttering of the UN, but rather a vision for where we could go in a complex world? What would you like to see the UN achieve in either the short term or the long term?
3: So I'm going to start by talking about UN 80 reform, which is, of course, the latest iteration of the UN trying to reimagine itself. And there are a couple of things in there that I think, you know, are important. The UN has become too big. Leaner and more efficient would be one of my hopes. There are a number of agencies which are extremely important, as Richard actually mentioned, and that most people don't know about. But there are also other parts of the UN that are bloated and are not actually achieving what they're supposed to be doing. So there is a rethink needed.
0: Thanks very much for that, Marie-Joëlle. Richard, briefly.
2: I think you could have a scenario in which the major powers, seeing that, you know, the use of force actually has not worked in the Gulf, that it hasn't worked in Ukraine, conclude that it's time for some detente, time for some de-escalation, and the UN could be a vessel for that sort of diplomatic reconciliation process. The other theory I hear is that we're going to have a very major disaster sooner or later, maybe a disaster caused by rogue AI, and that will be such a shock that people will start talking about the need for cooperation again. But obviously that would be a rather unpleasant way to restore faith in the UN.
0: Thanks very much for that, Richard. As a closing word, very briefly.
5: I actually think Richard and Marie-Joëlle covered it perfectly. It's got to be fit for purpose, and people will start seeing the value in it as things happen in the world, that we, and they will see that this is really the only place where they can convene to sort out these problems.
0: Yeah, I mean, where we've really landed is that rocky place of diplomacy, where we have many different voices all at the table. That brings us to the end of a very complicated conversation. Thank you for bringing this down to a level that just anybody could kind of participate if they wanted to. So it can be very heady stuff once we get to international politics. Thank you so much, all three of you.
5: Thanks for having
3: Pleasure.
5: Us.
3: Pleasure.
2: Thank you.
0: Thank you. I've been speaking with Richard Gowan, Director of Global Issues and Institutions at the International Crisis Group, Marie-Joëlle Zahar, who is a political scientist, professor, and director of the Research Network on Peace Operations at the Université de Montréal, and Margaret Bashir, a former journalist at the Voice of America. She worked there for 23 years, and much of that time was spent reporting as their UN Bureau Chief. Saroja Coelho, Just Asking is live across the country on CBC Radio 1 on Saturday afternoons, 4 p.m. Eastern, 1 p.m. Pacific. 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That number is 1-888-416-8333. 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
10: 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Like, where did I put my keys? Or, I can't remember your name. Or you might even see some type of change in personality in the person.
11: I might have had a coffee with somebody yesterday and they text me back and say, oh, great, to have seen you yesterday, and I don't remember it.
12: As our population ages, the number of people living with Alzheimer's disease and dementia continues to grow.
13: Lecanemab, commonly referred to as Leqembi, got approval from Health Canada last year. The drug is meant for adults living with a clinical diagnosis of mild dementia due to Alzheimer's disease.
14: Aging is a big factor in developing dementia, but actually so many cases of dementia could be prevented.
15: I'm 47 and I have Alzheimer's. You know, people have asked me, how do you find joy in moments like this when I have this disease? Because guys, I have to.
0: Alzheimer's disease is a life-changing illness. It can rob people of their memories, of facets of their personality, even the most basic independence. Within the next few years, the number of Canadians living with dementia is expected to reach about 1 million people. And there's so much that can be done to advocate for yourself, to advocate for someone in your community or your family. There are steps that can be taken to preserve cognitive abilities. And there's so much to learn about the research, the latest treatments. So that's what we're doing today. You can call our experts and talk about all of your questions to do with Alzheimer's disease. The number is 1-888-416-8333. Again, with any questions about Alzheimer's, you can reach us at 1-888-416-8333. Mark Breslau was diagnosed with this disease when he was just 48 years old. And I think for a lot of people, Alzheimer's can be typically associated with seniors, but that's clearly not the case for him. He is an advocate with the Alzheimer's Society of British Columbia and Yukon, and he joins us on the line. Mark, hello.
16: Hi, how are you?
0: Oh, I'm good. I'm so glad you're here to share your story. What were the first signs that made you suspect something might be wrong?
16: Yeah, so for me, that started in 2023. And I would say the early part of 2023, it started out for me as mixing up names, largely like people I work with very often, every day, every week. I would mix up names. I would forget names. So I think, though, some of the things that I felt there were really just part of, I never would have thought it was anything but potentially, you know, stress, tired, lots of people feel those things. And so never really gave it much thought. But what happened in later 2023 was the one that was really the big red flag that really made me stop in my tracks. And that was, I was on my way home going the same route I would always go to and from work. I was about 150 meters from my house, came to a four-way stop. And it was at that moment where I didn't recognize where I was. I don't remember getting there. So I couldn't recall the trip I had taken in the car for an hour prior to that. And I had no idea where I was to go next.
0: You must have had a lot of big feelings about that. That must have been a really vulnerable position to be in, not to know where you were.
16: It really was. And it just started at sort of this course of feeling like something's happening to me and I don't know what it is. And this is obviously with the car situation was something I had never encountered before. So I couldn't just chalk it up to stress or anxiety or just a fast paced work and life situation.
0: So you did go to the doctor and you tried to get a diagnosis. What was that like?
16: Yeah. So, you know, I think the customary way people do it is they go into their family doctor first, of course, because you have to be referred to something like a neurologist. And there's just a process that they have to go through, which is understandable, especially when you're as young as I was, 47 at the time, 48 when I was finally diagnosed. But they really have to go through a rule out process of just a few tests around, could it be ADHD, vitamin B12 deficiency, depression or anxiety, things like that, and as well as an MRI to make sure there's no brain abnormalities, tumors, potentially like brain bleeding. They have to go through that process before they can say, okay, it's not those things, and those things often mimic dementia. And so then it became, I also got cognitive tests. And that is where, you know, I think that was the sort of excluding all the things that they had done. I had scored on two different cognitive tests below what they call below what they would expect for somebody my age. And that, so that became the next step, which was referring to a neurologist for assessment.
0: When you talk about your age, you were only 48 when you got your diagnosis. How did you process that?
16: So I never really thought much about age at that point. So the way I describe that moment when I was diagnosed was really obviously all the things people would imagine: fear. What does this mean? What's the next steps? Just looking at my wife going like, what happens next? And almost thinking this can't be right. But then I will say there was a part of me that felt a freeing because it had been over a year of trying to identify what the name of this thing I was feeling every day was. And so I say freeing because it now had a name. And I mean, I could talk about it. I mean, I could reach out to certain people, resources, and communicate to my family and close group of friends. You know, this now has a name. In that diagnosis, I didn't just get told I had young onset Alzheimer's. At the same time, I was told due to visual spatial impairment, I would have to surrender my license for good. And that my job, my career that I had had for, you know, over 25 years was coming to an end.
0: That is a lot to ingest all in one go, especially what you just described, that loss of independence and choice making. You know, as someone who was in your 40s, you're in the prime of a moment in our lives where we're making all of our choices for the most part, and yours were being taken away.
16: 100%.
0: You mentioned looking over at your wife.
16: Yes.
0: How did your family respond as all of this was happening?
16: It's a great question. I'd say for my wife, she was feeling a lot of the things that I was without me saying that. And I think that's, you know, anybody that has been with a partner in a strong relationship feels that. You know, we walked out of that hospital and we kind of looked at each other in the car. And part of us were like, there was just laughter. And I think that's almost a sense of delirium at that point. Just like, what else can you do? But you know what? We took a drive to a beach nearby our house. And we really started to talk about exactly your question, which is like, how do we tell people? Like, who do we tell? I have two older kids, 23, 21, and then I have an 8-year-old. Like, what does this look like? And so I would say immediately the hardest one for me was to tell my mom. She had been somebody through the whole the kind of year plus process. Of course, as a mother would, any parent would say, it's got to be something else. It can't be that. It's, you know, it's this, don't worry about it until somebody gives you a diagnosis. And so I think it became, you know, a reality for my siblings and my mom. I did tell my two older kids that was definitely the toughest. Obviously, at the time, our 8-year-old today was 6.5 years old. So we didn't tell him. He didn't know. But telling my older children, it was just such a strange place for them to think their 48-year-old dad can't drive anymore and can't work anymore.
0: You know, something we're really discovering as we were researching this piece is that an Alzheimer's diagnosis is a family diagnosis. It changes things for an entire community, including exactly. The person at the center of it. I'm wondering yes. how the experience has changed your outlook on life.
16: You know, for me and my family, and this goes to my older kids too, we stopped defining things by quantity of life, like how many years, because that takes you to a mind space of like, oh, what's going to happen next? What's around the next corner? Oh, dad's forgetting this now. Is this like, is this the tipping point where he moves from sort of a more mild stage to now moderate? And so we really started, and it's, you know, it's part of acceptance, started to focus on quality of life. And that is really what's motivating many of our decisions, my decisions to choose to be an advocate and really try and play a role in changing the lives of those that are diagnosed today with dementia, but also in the future. And it also guides our family's decisions around, you know, travel we might do, or now we're really into my much smaller things that we appreciate now. You know, I've joked that the visit to the mall for me is never exciting, but now I think of it in a different way because the visit, you know, might have our 8-year-old son in the car and my wife's in the car, and it's, you know, it's 20 minutes in the car where we get together on a weekend and it doesn't really matter about where we're going. And so I think we've started to look at the more simple parts of life where we're creating, I know it's ironic to say we're creating memories. For me, it's not necessarily memories that I will have forever, but that my family can carry on forever. So that's, it's really, really down to quality of life. That's really shaping how we make our decisions and how we move forward.
0: What a lovely thing to say, that memories are something that the whole family can hold, even if you're absolutely not always able to hold on to them. That's really beautiful, Mark. Thank you so much for being here today.
16: My pleasure. Thank you for having me.
0: Mark Breslaw was diagnosed with Alzheimer's disease at the age of 48. He is now an advocate with the Alzheimer's Society of British Columbia and Yukon. And I'm so grateful to Mark for setting up our conversation today in his own real experience. We have a panel of guests joining us now who work with patients like Mark who are living with Alzheimer's disease. Dr. Samir Sinha is a geriatrician and a clinician scientist at Sinai Health System and University Health Network. And Elise Levinoff is the Director of Geriatric Medicine at the Jewish General Hospital University Health Center in Montreal. You can call us with all of your questions about Alzheimer's disease. That includes signs and symptoms or prevention, questions about treatments or access to care. Maybe you're a caregiver and you want to talk about some of your observations and questions. You can reach us at 1-888-416-8333. Again, with any questions about Alzheimer's disease, 1-888-416-8333. Welcome to you both.
17: Thanks for having us.
18: Thank you very much.
0: Dr. Sinha, Mark opened up a lot of questions there. Maybe we could step back for a moment and just get a sense of what we're actually talking about. How do we define Alzheimer's disease?
17: Yeah, so Alzheimer's disease is one cause of a broader syndrome that we call dementia. And dementia is a progressive neurological condition where you have challenges with different forms of cognition, including memory, but other things like paying attention, having, you know, doing things like visual spatial reasoning. And when those sorts of things start to be affected and impacted so that they start affecting your ability to do your day-to-day tasks, you know, such as paying your bills, taking medications, or down the line, being able to dress yourself, bathe yourself, do those sorts of things. That's what dementia looks like. And Alzheimer's disease is the most common form of dementia out there. There are many other forms or causes of dementia, but this is kind of the syndrome, and this is why it's tricky to make a diagnosis. And I'm glad to hear that Mark was able to reach out to his primary care provider, you know, do the necessary steps to rule out things that are reversible and rule out other things before he had to get the diagnosis of Alzheimer's.
0: Thank you very much, Dr. Sinha. Dr. Levinoff, what makes Alzheimer's different from other forms of dementia?
18: Well, the biggest factor, as Dr. Sinha said, is really short-term memory impairments. So forgetting things like where you put some of your, maybe your objects like your keys or your wallet. Sometimes that might mean forgetting that you even paid a bill, as he mentioned. So functional deficits are very common. Oftentimes, patients with Alzheimer's disease can be disoriented. So they can forget appointments, or they can forget dates, or they can forget certain movies or events that they experienced, say, a couple of days before, even the night before. One of the biggest factors as well that can be impacted in patients with Alzheimer's disease is language. So a lot of patients can have difficulties with what we call word finding abilities, such as anomias or inability to recognize that a certain word is pronounced as a certain word, with the exception of that maybe they can describe the word, but they can't necessarily say it.
0: Thank you very much. Something that we've been reading about in preparation for this segment is that Alzheimer's disease is linked to amyloid plaque and tau proteins. Dr. Levinoff, maybe you could help us understand what that means.
18: Yeah, so the hallmark pathology of Alzheimer's disease is mostly well known, although it's still pretty what we would call heterogeneous. So the hallmark is really sort of the formation of the amyloid plaque, which originates from a protein called amyloid beta. And when that protein is misfolded in a specific sort of shape, it accumulates into different areas. And we all produce amyloid in our brains, actually, but when it's misfolded and it becomes insoluble amyloid, essentially what happens is it forms plaques and tangles, and the tangles are described downstream from sort of these plaques, and they can have adverse effects and cause damage on neurons that are responsible for the formation of memories or the production of language or the orientation of time in the brain.
0: You know, what you're describing, you've given us such an important scientific grounding, and then you end with things that are just so deeply touching to imagine a person grappling with losing language, memory. These are things that compose so much of how we understand ourselves as people. If you're listening to this conversation and you have questions about Alzheimer's, we have 40 minutes more with these two experts. You can reach us at 1-888-416-8333. Again, with any questions about Alzheimer's disease, from signs and symptoms to prevention or access to care or even caregiving, 1-888-416-8333. You can also find us online, cbc.ca/myquestion. Peter Ryan has reached us from St. John's, Newfoundland. Hi there, Peter. What is your question for our doctors?
19: Hey, I was just wondering about prevention and activities that could encourage like brain stimulation.
0: Great question. I'm sure lots of people would like to know how to keep their brains healthy. Dr. Sinha.
17: Yeah, so there's actually a number of things that we can do to help prevent or even delay dementia. So one of the things that a lot of us pay attention to is work that the Lancet Commission is doing in the UK, and they're looking at all the evidence out there, and they now have defined that there's about 14 different things that all of us can mostly do that can help prevent or delay up to 45% of cases of dementia. And one of the questions I get asked quite a bit is, what about brain games? What about doing Sudoku, you know, or doing crossword puzzles? If I do that every day, will that keep me from getting dementia? And the answer, unfortunately, around that is no. But what is good is about staying socially connected. It's about learning new things. People who complete high school, for example, have more cognitive reserve than people who haven't. But we also know that controlling and managing risk factors such as high blood pressure, high cholesterol, these are kind of precursors to what we call vascular forms of cognitive impairment. Things that can cause heart attacks and strokes can cause dementia, but also, you know, managing hearing loss, managing vision loss, all these sorts of things have been found to affect, you know, kind of our memory and thinking and our forms of cognition. And that's why, you know, we want people to be aware of these factors, that they not only can help them stay healthy and well, but can very much help prevent or delay dementia.
0: Thanks very much for that. And Peter, thank you for that question. That piece about health and prevention is going to be an important part of this conversation. If you would like to join us with your own question, you can reach us at 1-888-416-8333. Dr. Levinoff, I think a lot of people associate Alzheimer's with that memory loss piece. But what are some of the other ways that Alzheimer's can affect a person?
18: Well, when patients come into my clinic complaining or describing symptoms of memory loss, they can also have difficulties with depression. Sometimes we call it apathy, or a lack of motivation and a drive to do the certain things that they used to really enjoy doing, which which is quite difficult for families to comprehend, because they want to keep their loved ones, and I'm sure patients themselves really want to keep active and maintain social ties. So when we manage, or when we counsel patients with dementia and Alzheimer's disease, we don't just talk about the memory issues. We talk about their quality of life, as Mark mentioned, and we talk about optimizing their sleep patterns, and we talk about optimizing their social ties, and we counsel them on the importance of physical inactivity and how it's important to maintain good physical activity and follow a good diet as much as possible at home. So those are sort of the things that we talk about when we counsel our patients in the clinic. We talk sometimes about medications, but it really has to be a combination of factors that we try to optimize in order to keep the patient and their families, as good as optimized as possible with a good quality of life.
0: Thank you very much for that. Some of some of what you're getting into is also warning signs that I hope we'll have some time for in this conversation. If you're just joining us, you can submit your own question, cbc.ca/myquestion. Dr. Sinha, which medical experts are able to diagnose or offer dementia or offer care for dementia patients? Who do you go to?
17: Well, the first person that I would say that people should try and reach out to if they're worried about their own memory and

0: important. And really, most dementia cases could be easily diagnosed and managed by a primary care provider. But we just published a report through our National Institute on Aging just the other day showing that across Canada, unfortunately, about 40% of our primary care providers feel confident managing and diagnosing dementia, but 60% don't. And so who else, you know, is there? There are geriatricians, there are neurologists, there are psychiatrists. These are some of the other specialists that get involved in helping the diagnosis. But there aren't many of us in terms of geriatricians. There's about 400 of us in the country. There are 10 times as many pediatricians. So, you know, while specialists can certainly help, what we really want to do is make sure that all healthcare providers feel confident in managing and diagnosing dementia, because unfortunately, the average diagnosis of dementia takes about 3.5 years to be rendered. That's way too long for a family like Mark's, you know, who has questions and for him saying what's going on. So really the best person to start with is one's primary care provider. Specialists can always be engaged if they are available. But most important thing to do is to reach out and say, something's not right here. Can you help me figure out what this is?
1: Thanks, Dr. Sinha. If you're listening and you have a question about Alzheimer's, 1-888-416-8333 is the number to call. We're taking your questions about signs, symptoms, prevention, access to care, caregiving. 1-888-416-8333. Barbara McKenna is joining us from Charlottetown PEI. Hi there, Barbara.
2: Hi, good afternoon.
1: Thanks so much for calling in. What is your question about Alzheimer's?
2: Well, I am 62 years old, and I Alzheimer's runs in my family. Dementia, my dad had it, my grandfather had it, and they both developed it fairly young. But anyway, over the last 10 years, I began to experience hearing loss, but I didn't notice it. And finally, like 2 weeks ago or last month, after starting to suffer, I had become completely isolated and I was suffering all kinds of problems, I went to get my hearing tested and I'm profoundly deaf. And I was shocked, but the audiologist said that it was a good thing I came in because deafness and premature deafness increases the risk dramatically of Alzheimer's. And I'm wondering if you can talk to that. And I'm wondering, hearing aids in Canada are not covered under Medicare. They're so expensive. Like, it's almost a GoFundMe. Mine are going to cost $3,000 per ear, which I don't really have. But, and provincial programs, they don't really cover under age, unless you're a senior. So I'm just wondering if you can speak to those two points. Thank you.
1: Thank you very much, Barbara. Dr. Sinha.
0: Absolutely. So just as Barbara was mentioning, that hearing loss is actually one of these 14 factors that, if not appropriately treated, can certainly increase the risk of developing dementia, and including Alzheimer's disease. And that's why it's really important that if you are having problems with your hearing, is to get it checked out and to get it corrected as soon as possible. But Barbara's talking about a realistic issue, is that we have a very fragmented care system and coverage varies based on your age, for example, your geography. Some provinces and territories have better coverage programs, and sometimes people might have workplace benefits that might cover these things. But you know, these barriers, you know, where Barbara now knows she has the knowledge, she knows what her diagnosis is, but if she can't actually afford those hearing aids, then how are we helping her, and how are we helping our overall, you know, health and social care systems by making sure that Barbara stays healthy and well for as long as possible? So this is really challenging, where we have these care gaps that get in the way of helping people stay healthy and independent for as long as possible.
1: Thanks, Dr. Sinha. Dr. Levinoff, would you like to add anything?
3: Yeah, just to reinforce that the Lancet Commission, as Dr. Sinha mentioned, did identify hearing loss as one of the major risk factors for developing dementia. And well, it's a potentially modifiable risk factor as well if it's correctable. In Quebec, where I practice, the RAMQ actually does fund the cost of hearing aids, but they're basic hearing aids and not always of the best quality. And I did want to mention,

0: actually that's in Quebec, we've actually introduced the what's called the iCOPE, which is the intrinsic capacity of the older person, which is sort of an online screening tool for factors that might have an impact on what we call frailty, including dementia in the future. And hearing loss is definitely as one of those factors that is preventable. And the province of Quebec will offer hearing screenings for patients who feel that they do have hearing deficits.
1: Thank you, Dr. Levinoff. If you are listening to this conversation and you would like to ask our two experts, I have in this conversation Dr. Samir Sinha. He is a geriatrician and a clinician scientist at Sinai Health System and University Health Network. You also just heard the voice of Dr. Elise Levinoff, who is Director of Geriatric Medicine at the Jewish General Hospital University Health Center in Montreal. We're taking your questions on the signs and symptoms, prevention, access to care, caregivers. You may have a personal question or a community question. And we just heard that health advocacy piece, which might also be interesting for you. Any questions associated with Alzheimer's disease, you can reach us at 1-888-416-8333. Again, that's 1-888-416-8333.

0: There is an annual report that offers a global snapshot of Alzheimer's research and then goes on to make recommendations to policymakers. It's called the World Alzheimer's Report. The 2026 edition was published this week. It's published by Alzheimer's Disease International, or ADI, which is a federation of Alzheimer's and dementia associations from around the world. We wanted to note that ADI receives funding from pharmaceutical companies, including the makers of Alzheimer's drugs that were recently approved for use in Canada. Paul Gallagher is a health reporter. He co-authored this year's report and joins us on the line. Paul, hi, welcome.
1: Hi, good evening from Bedford, England. Thanks very much for having me.
0: Well, it's a late hour for you, so thank you for being here. This report is titled A New Era in Dementia Clinical Trials. Could you give us a sense of the scale and scope of the trials and why they're important?
1: Yeah, sure. I mean, it was a wonderful opportunity to cover such an important topic in such depth, really. I mean, it's an 80,000 word report, 108 pages, but if I could take just one word to sum up the report in its entirety, I would definitely say hope. There's a lot of hope that more treatments are on the horizon, better treatments are on the horizon, and hope that more countries around the world are investing further in dementia research as prevalence rises globally, of course. And I think one of the things that struck me most while writing this report was just how dramatically the landscape has changed in a remarkably short period of time. I mean, I interviewed between 45 and 50 experts around the world, and Jim Taylor, one of the leading patient advocates I interviewed based in the US, who runs the Fantastic Voices of Alzheimer's group. He described the period when his wife, Jerry, was diagnosed just over a decade ago as the dark ages. And Jerry was diagnosed with mild cognitive impairment in 2012. And Jim told me that at that time, even the diagnostic tools available often couldn't establish whether somebody had Alzheimer's disease or another form of dementia. And if you fast forward just over a decade to where we are today, we have blood-based biomarkers, increasingly sophisticated imaging and genetic tools, and most importantly, the first disease-modifying treatments that have demonstrated it's possible to slow the clinical progression of Alzheimer's disease. And as Jim put it to me, he said there's much more hope today, and he believes Jerry benefited from treatment and gained a couple of extra years at an early stage of the disease. And that, for me, really is the story of this Alzheimer's Disease International report. It's not a story that says we've solved dementia. We've clearly not. But it is a story about a field that's moved from asking whether we can change the course of Alzheimer's disease to asking how much we can change it, how early we can intervene, what other approaches might work, and how we can make sure those advances reach the people who need them.
0: With this snapshot of 2026 in your hands, what would you say are some of the biggest barriers to the success of trials right now?
1: Yeah, sure. I mean, I should highlight that there's definitely been a huge rise in the number of trials around the world. I mean, the Jeff Cummings at the University of Las Vegas, in University of Nevada in Las Vegas, he produces an annual assessment, and there are now 158 potential Alzheimer's therapies being investigated across 192 clinical trials worldwide, with around three quarters of those medicines aiming to modify the underlying disease and process. And we are seeing increasingly early intervention, researchers looking at people before symptoms develop, these blood biomarkers potentially helping to identify people at much earlier stages. But the science is really only half the story, because that clinical trials pipeline is expanding, and those numbers, that's a 40% rise in the number of clinical trials that are happening around the world in 10 years. We're going to need enormous numbers of people to take part. And Professor Cummings estimates around 55,000 participants are needed for the current Alzheimer's drugs trials alone. But because the number of people who will be screened and ultimately found ineligible for these trials, at least 350,000 people may have to apply for these clinical trials. And that's an extraordinary challenge. And one of the strongest findings to emerge from the report is that we simply do not have the awareness, the diagnostic capacity, or referral pathways to meet that demand. And really, too many people living with dementia today, and too many clinicians, to be honest, remain unaware of these opportunities that exist. So we've reached a rather extraordinary situation where in some parts of the world, the science is moving faster than the health system needed to deliver it, really.
0: That's something that both of our panelists today Dr. Sinha and Dr. Levinoff have also been warning us about, and we'll come back to them in just a moment. But before I let you go, Paul, last year, Health Canada, which is the federal body in Canada that regulates medications here, approved two drugs for treatment for Alzheimer's. Lecanemab was approved in October of last year, and donanemab was approved just this past May, so just a few months ago. Briefly, what would you say makes these drugs noteworthy?
1: Well, I mean, there was it was a huge breakthrough when those first two drugs, the clinical trials, the phase three results were produced, because it was the first time that any drug had been shown to slow the progression of Alzheimer's disease. And so one researcher described it to me as a bittersweet moment, because of course, it was a fantastic breakthrough. But also, it was such a slight progression. I think people were hoping for a lot more. But it's vitally important to show the world, really, that the drugs that we are capable of producing the drugs that slow the progression of this devastatingly cruel disease. Because it's Alzheimer's disease clinical trials. It's really a story about failure. And I know lots of scientists, researchers don't like to use that word, because clinical trials are all about proving or disproving a hypothesis, and even if a clinical trial doesn't reach its primary endpoint, you've still proven something in a way. But those two drugs, it was vitally important to show the world that we are progressing. The momentum is there, and it really is. Again, another main theme of this report I've written, it's progression. It's excitement. There is. Much more investment now in Alzheimer's disease and other forms of dementia than there was even 5 years ago. And so those two drugs really were it was a pivotal point in, I think, when the history of Alzheimer's disease clinical trials is written, this is going to be a major point. And it's all about building on that and seeing that extra investment come in and expanding the number of clinical trials. And also those drugs that are now in the system, we're going to see more and more real-world evidence as to how good those two drugs are and whether or not we need to improve on those two drugs. And there are a lot more exciting drugs coming down the pipeline. So there's a lot of work has been done, some great successes, and a lot of work that's going to come forward in the future as well.
0: Paul, thank you very much for being with us in this conversation today.
1: Thank you very much.
0: I've been speaking with Paul Gallagher. He's a health reporter who co-authored this year's World Alzheimer's Report. Dr. Sinha, would you like to weigh in on some of what we just heard from Paul?
2: You know, Paul, you know, I think, you know, was right by saying that, you know, these new medications that have shown some, you know, benefit in their ability to slow some of the progression of Alzheimer's disease, you know, they do offer, you know, as some first treatments, some hope. But I'd be very cautious about, you know, kind of also using language like breakthroughs because I don't want to give people false hope, because these medications that have been approved, you know, are incredibly effective, as what Dr. Levinoff was describing, is that buildup of those amyloid proteins in the brain that are felt to be one of the causative factors of Alzheimer's disease. So they're very effective at clearing out this amyloid. But the problem is that, you know, after these trials where they showed 18 months of being on these regular injections to try and do this, and drugs that are not without consequences, like micro brain bleeds and other things, that at the end of the day, after 18 months, it was hard to really determine whether a meaningful clinical benefit was actually seen. That if you were looking at your loved one who had dementia, you're not sure whether or not, you know, they've actually benefited or not. And I think that's the challenge, that for many of us as clinicians, you know, we can tell our patients that these medications exist, but we're not going to say that this is really going to make sure that you've got 6 more months, you know, 12 more months, that you're able to stay at home functioning independently. We just don't have that level of certainty and data to really use terms like breakthrough, because again, unfortunately, there's still no cure for dementia. We now have some disease modifying therapies. That's exciting that we have something. But I think what these trials have taught me is that, you know, this amyloid hypothesis that we've been building, you know, really focusing on for so long, it's part of the story, but it's not the whole story. And it reminds us how complicated Alzheimer's disease is. And so hopefully with all these new trials coming on and new kind of areas of focus, we're going to try and figure out even better what might make these treatments much, much more effective so that we can see meaningful results that really can show meaningful impact for those who are living with Alzheimer's disease and those, you know, and their family members and friends as well.
0: Thanks, Dr. Sinha. Dr. Levnov, I want to let you come in on some of what's been said here. Dr. Sinha urging for a little bit of caution around overly optimistic language and setting expectations that feel realistic. There's also the piece about the price tag here. Donanemab costs more than $30,000 a year per patient. Last week, Canada's drug agency recommended that donanemab be publicly covered with some conditions. So how significant is a price tag like that as a consideration for clinicians who are deciding treatment plans?
3: Yeah, so I actually want to reiterate something that Dr. Sinha said, that the word optimistic is a little bit sort of forward. I would actually use the term that's been sort of thrown around in this conversation as cautiously optimistic. But getting back to the price tag on the medication, yes, it's in Quebec. It's not been approved actually by INES, which is our version of the Canadian Institutes of Health Information. And so patients who want to take this medication, which is a monoclonal antibody, patients who want to take these medications have to pay out of their pocket. Sometimes they do go to their private insurance companies and ask for partial compensation. It's not always successful to an extent. There is a hefty price tag. I'm not convinced that the price tag is worth the outcome at this point in time. But I think that I remain cautiously optimistic that there are other mechanisms at looking at this disease in terms of clinical trials. And the reason for that is actually going back to the scientific aspect is that it's not just about amyloid. There's probably other proteins that are having an impact on the nerve cells that associates with the formation of memories in the brain. One thing that I always find challenging about treating patients with Alzheimer's disease and dementia is that clinically they don't always manifest the same signs and symptoms. And so what might work for one patient might not necessarily work for another patient in terms of the real world sort of data and outcomes.
0: Thank you very much for that. Sue McCarty just joined us on the line from Ottawa, Ontario. Hi, Sue. What's your question for our doctors today?
4: My question is, on my father's side of the family, there's a very strong history of Alzheimer's. He was diagnosed in his 70s, so late onset. My mother had vascular dementia, which developed in her 80s. But my father's brother had Alzheimer's, plus one of his parents and an uncle as well. So I'm just wondering, am I at higher risk for developing Alzheimer's?
0: Dr. Sinha.
2: It's a great question. I get this question a lot, saying, you know, I've got dementia. And so I always ask immediately, who had it and when did they have it? So if your situation like Mark at the beginning of the show, where he's a young gentleman, you know, only about 3% of the diagnosed cases of dementia in Canada are in people who are younger than 65. And when you hear about a diagnosis at the age of 48, you know, you're thinking about, could there be, you know, genetic factors more at play that we'll sometimes see, because most dementias are diagnosed or occur in people 65 and older. It's usually not genetics at the forefront. It's usually a number of those factors that we were talking about at the beginning. So there certainly could be, you know, Alzheimer's disease and what we talked about that causes that. But Sue was also mentioning, you know, kind of those vascular dementia. And so what I was I always work with folks and say, if there's high blood pressure and heart disease and high cholesterol that runs in your family, those are things that are going to increase the risk in your family of heart attacks and strokes and things that can lead to vascular dementia. If you're if you have a strong history of Parkinson's disease or other neurological conditions that can sometimes be a precursor to developing dementia, those are things we can look to. But, you know, for people who tell me they have, a history, I mean, if many people in their families have lived to long ages, you know, we know that the number one risk factor for developing dementia is increasing age. It actually doubles in the proportion in the population living with dementia every 5 years after 65. So from 1% at the age of 65 to over 20% when we're talking about people who are 85 and older. So age is the biggest factor, but I always say, let's look at all these other risk factors, hearing loss, vision loss, other things. Let's optimize everything as much as possible, because I think for folks like Sue, there may be more preventable things that we can tackle that may lower her and, you know, future generations in her family, their risk of developing dementia as well.
0: Thanks, Dr. Sinha. And Sue, thank you so much for that question. We have our last caller. Selma's joining us from Mississauga, Ontario. Selma, hi.
5: Hi, how are you?
0: Oh, good. So Alzheimer actually touches your life. You're a caregiver.
5: Yes. No, I'm not a caregiver. My mom actually has it, but I live in a different country. But my question is it genetic? Because my mom, none of her family, like ever anyone has dementia or Alzheimer. And she had it at a young age. And it was really, really bad because like, it just like it took her from us. She's still there, but she's not there.
0: That's so right. Hard. You know, you're really speaking, Salma, to I think what's at the core of a lot of this, which is a fear about losing our loved ones or losing our own memories or that connection that holds us all together. I'm going to ask our doctors in just a moment, but maybe I could just ask you, especially living far away, conversation is going to be, I live very far away from many of my relatives who are overseas as well. And conversation is what we have. That is our way of connecting. That must be very hard for you as your mother is struggling with Alzheimer's, because that form of connection may not always be there for you.
5: Yeah, I don't have it anymore. Like if I want to see my mom, I just have to be there. But even when I'm there, she's not there.
0: Oh, I'm so sorry.
5: Yeah, I would love to know, like, if you have someone, how do you navigate? Like, how do you not to be upset about this? And how can we help? Like, I'm always looking for places to volunteer or do some like fundraising for research, but I've never like been successful because you don't know unless it hits someone you love.
0: Selma, thank you so much for ending our conversation with this question. We have a few minutes and I'm so glad we're ending here. Dr. Levinoff, what a wonderful, open-hearted question. Here we have someone who is living with Alzheimer's in her family. Her loved one feels further away, not just physically, but actually as a person, in her words, has been taken away from her. And Selma wants to channel that energy into doing something where she is, trying to volunteer, to participate. So maybe I could break her question. We only have a few minutes. Two-part question. One, how can she connect with her mom? And two, what can she do? Where should she put her volunteer time?
3: Yeah, thank you, Saroja, for that amazing question. I find that in patients with advanced dementia, a couple of things really work very well. One of them is visual cues. So instead of talking, maybe sometimes showing pictures of family so that they recognize maybe family members when they were younger, I think is really helping, really helpful for patients, really soothing, probably generate some more long-term memories of the times when we were younger and we were sort of a little bit more able to communicate and talk to other families. along the lines of stimuli, I also really highly recommend music. I think music therapy is a very powerful way to connect with a person who has memory deficits, especially if their hearing is good. Music is an extremely powerful way to connect with patients who have dementia, and often we see that it generates good and positive and strong emotions that really do have a strong impact on their quality of life. In terms of where people can go to connect with support, I always refer my patients to the Alzheimer's Society, which is an internationally recognized organization that helps caregivers and patients with Alzheimer's disease navigate the signs and symptoms of this disease and their functioning capacity. I think it's an extremely valuable resource that we use very, very often in our clinic. We are very lucky at McGill University to have the Dementia Education Program, which reaches out also to caregivers for patients with dementia, because caregivers are the most important people, aside from the patients themselves, because I always tell caregivers that if they're not well, for sure their patients or their partners or their brothers, sisters, aunts, uncles, spouses, partners are not going to be well as well.
0: I want to thank Sama for that wonderful closing question. Dr. Sinha and Dr. Levinoff, I feel like we've barely scratched the surface in this hour, but I just want to thank you, first of all, for the caring answers. You both care so much, clearly, about people who are suffering from Alzheimer's. Dr. Sinha, maybe just as a very brief closing word, because we have about 1 minute left, that caregiving piece that Dr. Levinoff is speaking to also opens up a real question around our healthcare system and the future. We see that we're headed towards 1 million Canadians with some form of dementia. How optimistic are you that the healthcare system is prepared to meet the coming need?
2: Well, as I mentioned earlier, our National Institute on Aging, we just released a report this week looking at the state of dementia care in Canada. And currently, it's not great. It's quite fragmented, and it leaves a lot of people with questions and not necessarily the ready access to support. So my advice is that we all have to start learning more about this, getting to understand what dementia is, what we can do to prevent or delay it. What we can do to support loved ones who might be living with this disease as well. And we have to advocate for our governments to start creating better dementia care systems across the country, so we don't hear about the care gaps that might exist in terms of getting things like hearing aids and other things. So there's a lot that needs to be done, because right now we also reported that about two-thirds of Canadians who are living with dementia are currently undiagnosed. So even that number of 1 million, it could actually be 2 million Canadians currently living with dementia. So my last piece is that if you have concerns about your memory or thinking, or you have a loved one who has concerns about their memory or thinking, you know, start the conversation with your healthcare provider to get the help you need.
0: Thank you so much, Dr. Sinha and Dr. Levinoff, for this really fulsome conversation.
2: Thanks for having us.
3: Thank you very much.
0: Dr. Samir Sinha is a geriatrician and clinician scientist at Sinai Health Systems and University Health Network. And alongside him in this conversation, we had Dr. Elise Levinoff, who is the director of geriatric medicine at the Jewish General Hospital University Healthcare Center in Montreal.

And that's it for this edition of Just Asking. Our show was produced by Rachel DeGasperis and Brianna Goss. Shirley Gao is our technical producer. Our screeners, Henna Mann, Valeria Kolosova, and Rimshaw Nasir. We had production assistance this week from Chuck Molgat. Our senior producer is Yamri Tasfu-Tedessa. I'm Saroja Coelho.

Just Asking is live across the country on CBC Radio 1 on Saturday afternoons, 4 p.m. Eastern, 1 p.m. Pacific. If you want to call us with your questions at that time, the number to call is 1-888-416-8333. That's 1-888-416-8333. 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Thank you so much for tuning in and sending us all your great questions. We'll talk to you next week.

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4: I'm Phelan Johnson, host of See You in Court, a podcast about the legal cases that changed Canada. 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
5: From CBC News, The World This Hour, I'm Neil Kumar. We begin in Britain, where five men have been arrested on suspicion of preparing a terrorist act. It happened on Sunday after a major incident near a Royal Air Force base used by the U.S. military. President Trump says the man planned to cause significant damage and praised British police for arresting them.
6: Working with Britain, it was an amazing job. We had them under investigation. They were looking to do big damage to our fort. And working with the British worked out great.
7: Were they migrants?
6: It may have been Scotland Yard. I don't know. We worked with a lot of them. We had them under view for a long time, and we got them.
5: The investigation is still ongoing. A day after rejecting a proposal to reopen the Strait of Hormuz, Donald Trump says negotiations with Iran could resume as early as this week. But with the price of gas hurting Republicans that are running in the midterms, some of them are starting to distance themselves from the U.S. president. Katie Nicholson reports.
8: Headed toward Marine One, U.S. President Donald Trump paused to address the affordability crisis, brought on in part by the war he started with Iran in February.
6: Oil will come dropping down as soon as Iran gives up, as soon as the war is over, which will be soon.
8: But on Saturday, Trump rejected an Iranian plan that would have reopened the Strait of Hormuz in a week. In order to get there, Iran wanted the U.S. to lift sanctions on its oil and end the naval blockade on Iranian ports.
9: We don't care about, U.S. Midterm elections.
8: But a handful of Republicans on the campaign trail do care. 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
10: Michigan families are struggling with the price of everyday life.
8: Like Mike Rogers in a tough Senate race in Michigan.
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8: Katie Nicholson, CBC News, Washington.
5: Serbia's President Aleksandar Vučić has resigned and is seeking the role of prime minister ahead of next month's snap parliamentary election. He's set to finish his second presidential term in 2027, but stepped down early to lead his party into the election aiming to become prime minister. Serbia's snap parliamentary election takes place on October 25th. An investigation is underway into Saturday's fatal helicopter crash that took place south of Montreal. All four people on board were killed. Their names have now been confirmed. Alexander Silberman reports.
11: In a cornfield 55 kilometers southeast of Montreal, in the tiny community of Saint-Brigitte-d'Iberville, investigators are working to understand what went wrong when a helicopter crashed Saturday afternoon and caught fire. All four people on board were killed. The victims have now been identified. Suzanne Joutre, a pilot who regularly offered tours for a local festival. Gabriel Jasmin, a father and host at a Sherbrooke, Quebec radio station. His brother-in-law, Lucas Perrault, and mother-in-law, Chantal Raymond. The Transportation Safety Board of Canada has deployed investigators to the scene. Federal Transportation Minister Stephen McKinnon is among those expressing his condolences. He says Transport Canada will appoint an observer to monitor the response and investigation. Alexander Silberman, CBC News, Montreal.
5: The Canada-U.S. trade war is entering another phase. Starting Tuesday, Washington will ban a range of Canadian products from crossing the border. The overall economic hit may be relatively small, but for some Canadian businesses, the consequences could be dire. J.P. Tasker has more.
12: BC-based Fit Foods is grappling with a nightmare scenario. The sports supplements manufacturer is facing an American import ban as of Tuesday. U.S. President Donald Trump is blocking any shipments of Canadian whey, a cheese byproduct used in protein powders. That's left company owner Jim McMahon on edge.
7: We have 200 loyal staff in Port Coquitlam. We just want to show up and go to work.
12: Trump is also barring imports of all Canadian-made molasses and motorcycles, among other products. But it's the U.S. restrictions on Canadian alcohol that will be the most damaging. Frank McKenna, a former Canadian ambassador to the U.S., says these trade actions will hurt, but they could be worse.
13: The president seems to enjoy trash-talking Canada, but beneath all of that, life goes on, and the pendulum will switch.
12: As the two sides dig in, tariffs and import bans are the new status quo. J.P. Tasker, CBC News, Ottawa.
5: And that is the World This Hour.
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0: Yeah, so the first time a car hit me, it was a sunny day, and yeah, I was just cycling home.
1: That's Aisling Hebe. She works as a physical therapist in downtown Dublin. She's just recently taken up cycling to and from work, partly because public transportation isn't great, and
0: I was kind of very conscious of the environmental impact of me driving every day to work when it was so close, and just the fact of being stuck in traffic and being another car on the road when I didn't need to be.
1: She's nervous at first, even contacting a local cycling association that offers advice on the safest routes through Dublin. She gets a helmet, a neon yellow vest, installs a camera on her bike, and of course, makes sure she knows the rules of the road. Every day, she takes the route along Dublin's leafy Grand Canal with its swans and ducks. She knows the route well.
0: So yeah, I was cycling home along my normal route.
1: She's in the bike lane on the road with the other traffic and is coming up to an intersection.
0: So there's a green light, bicycle light, and the green light for the cars to go.
1: Aisling cycles on straight, passing the line of cars, but suddenly a driver turns left at the traffic light, crossing over the bike lane.
0: Essentially, I kind of hit his car and went over my bike. I landed on my hands, both my hands and both my knees, and both my the front of my thighs hit the handlebars.
1: The camera on her bike captures it all. The driver stops and rushes out. He's shaken and upset and very apologetic. He had signaled, but it was too late for Aisling to see, and he hadn't noticed her. Another woman with her baby and an off-duty police officer also stopped to help.
0: And they were asking me loads of questions, and I was just crying and really upset and kind of in shock.
2: Do you need ambulance?
3: Hang on a minute, like, move the car around.
1: Aisling's a physical therapist, so the first thing she starts to do is to try to figure out if she sustained any bad injuries.
0: I was just trying to move my knees, move my hands and my wrists, just see what was painful. And my knees were very painful, so I was quite worried that I fractured one of my kneecaps or broken one of my kneecaps. And I was quite worried about my hand as well.
1: And while she's doing this, another person approaches her.
4: There's a red light there for her to stop.
0: While I was sat there and I was really upset, a man came over and started shouting, basically saying I was in the wrong, that it was a red cycle light and I shouldn't have been cycling, basically, which is completely wrong.
1: The off-duty cop shoos the man away, and Aisling gets checked out in the hospital, has some x-rays. Luckily, she's just badly bruised. The entire incident, though, leaves her shaken. But she's determined to keep cycling.
0: Yeah, I think I was nervous, but I had seen how much cycling had improved my life. Like, my mom was like, Aisling, don't cycle. Like, you know, she was so scared. My partner was the same. But I was kind of like, look, there are things I could have done in that situation, maybe, and the outcome might have been different. So like the flashing lights, maybe slowing down a bit, you know. So I was like, okay, well, I know there are things I can change with that one.
1: Aisling makes all those changes, including adding extra flashing lights to her bike to make herself more visible to cars. She has mirrors so she can see what's behind her and is extra careful at intersections where cars can turn across the bike path. But within months, she gets hit again.
0: I think on the second incident, rather than being angry, I was more just deflated. Like, I was more just like, God, this is what it's going to be like, you know?
1: What happened to Aisling is part of a worrying trend. In a recent survey, Irish women cited aggressive behavior and lack of safety as the main reasons for not getting in the saddle. And the trend isn't isolated to Ireland. From Dublin to Delhi to Dallas, men are leading the pack. I'm Kathleen Schuster, and on this episode of Living Planet, we'll be exploring the gender gap in cycling and why making it easier for women to cycle could mean better physical and mental health, cleaner air, and more sustainable cities for everyone. We're going to come back to Aisling's story in a bit, but first it's important to get the bigger picture on how big this gender gap is when it comes to riding bikes. Around the world, men are about 7% more likely than women to cycle to work. In the US, that gap rises to 17%. In the UK, it's around 12%. This gap is something that Melissa Bruntlett also experienced firsthand in Vancouver when she and her husband decided to ditch the family car for bikes back in 2010.
2: For me as a woman, I would say that in Vancouver, I was probably one of those that was really, you know, I was sort of trying to buck the trends. It's okay, sure, how everyone else cycled, you know, made sense. But I was like, no, I'm going to cycle in a dress and a skirt on an upright bike to show that it's possible, that it can be normal, but was still sort of one of the odd people out.
1: So basically, you don't need to be decked out in Lycra shorts and clicky shoes to cycle. In Canada, women make up about a third of those commuting by bicycle. Even though her Vancouver neighborhood was relatively bike friendly, people had lots of questions for her.
2: How do you make that work? How do you get the kids to school or daycare activities with no car? And why is the bike part of that? It was really, for me, sharing that with people. That's how it all got started, is, you know, the ease of cycling, if the city makes it possible, but also the connection that we had together. Not saying that it's something for everybody all the time, but that it's a really nice option if you can make it work.
1: And that's how Melissa, who had originally studied fashion design, accidentally became a professional cycling advocate alongside her husband, Chris.
2: So as Chris likes to say, it snowballed out of control into, yeah, becoming accidental world advocates for cycling.
1: But it wasn't until 2019 when Melissa and her family relocated to the small city of Delft in the Netherlands,
2: where almost half, if not more than half, of the cyclists on the road are also women,
1: that she fully understood how much of a difference the cycling gap made. When she was out running errands or dropping her kids off at school by bike, she would pass by other moms doing the same, or women cycling in heels and suits to work.
2: They're also dressed in just what they're going to work or going to the shops in, or going, you know, just everyday clothes to move around, and suddenly feeling like you're not isolated as much. You're not an anomaly, you're just part of, yeah, normality in a way. And there's something quite special to that. And it also helps you feel a lot more confident, but then a lot less isolated when you're moving through the city.
1: After she experienced what Delft had to offer, Melissa wanted to dispel the idea that what the Netherlands had done with cycling could only happen there. Other countries could implement their own version.
2: On one hand, it's amazing to realize that I suddenly live in this space and to not have to stress anymore, to not have to think about which routes I take, which will be safer, or, you know, what people might be thinking. But yeah, also just to like, yeah, to be able to let go a bit, which I think, for a lot of women, sometimes we're moving through cities, it, you know, especially if we make the decision to walk and cycle, you're in this hyper-vigilant mode, and it's a totally different experience in a lot of ways. There's just a bit of calm, but also, for me, this drive even more to try to export that and make it possible for other people, because it shouldn't just be something that, for those of us that have the privilege to move here, get to experience. It should be something that everyone gets to experience.
1: But how did Delft, and as a result, the rest of the Netherlands, become so good at getting women on bikes?
2: Well, I want to start out by saying that the cycling rates here, you know, where it is more women than men, are not like this grand master plan of getting more women on bikes. It's a little bit of a happy accident that occurred.
1: That happy accident starts back in the 1970s. Bell bottoms are in fashion.
5: The flared trousers dominated the decade and were worn by pretty much everyone.
1: The U.S. is embroiled in an unpopular foreign conflict.
6: Anti-war demonstrators protest U.S. involvement in the Vietnam War.
1: And prices at the gas pump are soaring.
7: The oil-producing countries of the Arab world decided to use their oil as a political weapon. They will reduce oil production by 5% a month.
8: We don't know how short we're going to be on gasoline for the car or fuel for the
1: phone. All sounds eerily familiar, right? Anyway, a number of things were happening at once.
2: In the early 70s, that sort of pushed the Netherlands on this cycle trajectory. One being the road safety crisis. So at its peak, we had over 3,000 people dying on Dutch streets, nearly 500 of them being children.
1: And that sparks a lot of protest, including one called Stop de Kindermoord, or Stop Child Murder, because of the number of children being killed in road accidents with cars.
2: That was one moment that shifted that narrative, at the same time as the OPEC oil crisis, where the government had to step in and ration oil or petrol so that people could drive still, and making car-free Sundays.
1: That helped people remember what towns and cities were like before cars took over. calmer, safer, and more room for pedestrians and cyclists, and for just enjoying public space. So the Dutch government starts experimenting. They build demonstration cycling routes in two major cities, Tilburg and The Hague, but both fail to attract support or, more importantly, cyclists. Critics say they don't work because the infrastructure is confusing and inconsistent, but also because they force people to detour instead of taking the most direct route, meaning they just weren't convenient. And we all love convenience.
2: And it took a lot of trial and error and a lot of figuring it out, a lot of backlash, just like what we see in Ireland and in other places around the world.
1: That backlash in The Hague, a city better known for prosecuting international war criminals, comes from a group of local shopkeepers who end up before the court for hiring construction workers to dig up bike paths in the dead of night. But back to Delft. Dutch officials take the lessons from their two failed cycling infrastructure attempts and start listening to what people really need. Cycling isn't just about getting directly from A to B, like the home to work commute, which was largely dominated by male mobility patterns at the time, says Melissa. It's also about the trips in between.
2: They were thinking at this network level. So very basically, rather than just having like one network for bikes, there's almost like three layers of networks here where you have that commuting sort of fast travel A to B kind of network. But then you have a little more fine grain that connects you to, you know, essential places like shops or schools or things like that. And then you have right down to the neighborhood level, thinking about how people are moving from home to, you know, neighborhood locations and how each of those connects.
1: That's what's made all the difference in Delft.
2: And so Delft is actually the home of the first cycling network that is now ubiquitous throughout the country. And you see that. You see, like, I'm watching bikes go past our house right now on one of the neighborhood networks to connect them to the one of the more major networks that takes them right to the train station.
1: That happy accident of getting more women to cycle, Melissa mentioned earlier, this is what she meant. Because women do much more of something called trip chaining, basically making lots of stops over shorter distances. And while safety is important for women, whether that's having segregated cycling lanes so they're not sharing the road with cars or avoiding street harassment and lonely dark streets.
2: If the infrastructure that keeps you safe isn't taking you where you want to go, then it doesn't make sense, especially for women whose trips are much more I refer to them being much more of like a spider web. So it's not a direct A to B for a lot of women that are just commuting to and from work. They're picking up kids or dropping them off at school. They're going to the store. They're taking care of elderly family, you know, doing any myriad number of trips that usually are like an A to C to B to D and then back to A kind of trip. And if the network doesn't support that, if it doesn't make it practical and time competitive, then that's a big barrier when lives are already so busy for most women around the world.
1: Today, the Netherlands has more than 38,000 kilometers or nearly 24,000 miles of bike lane for its 23 million or so bicycles. More than a quarter of trips are made by bike. For trips under 5 kilometers, that share is even higher, up to nearly 45%. That's compared to just 2% in Ireland and around 1% in Canada and the US. One reason this matters is because cars and trucks running on gasoline and diesel are a major source of air pollution. They also account for about 10% of annual global emissions. Poor air quality has also been linked to a range of health problems, from asthma and bronchitis to heart disease, cancer, and dementia. In 2023, Dutch cyclists covered more than 15 billion kilometers on two wheels, cutting emissions by nearly 2%. That's the equivalent of taking over 500,000 gas-powered cars off the road for a year. And higher cycling rates aren't just good for the environment. They're also good for physical and mental health, just like other forms of active travel, such as walking. Regular light cycling is associated with better cardiovascular outcomes, improved sleep, and benefits overall well-being. So how does the Netherlands compare to other countries with its own gender gap in cycling? Well, basically, the gap just doesn't exist. In fact, it's estimated that slightly more women are cycling than men. The cycling infrastructure there has played a big role in bridging that gap. Without it, the roads are less safe for all cyclists, but as we established earlier, women are more likely to give up on cycling altogether over safety issues. Aisling, the Irish woman we heard from earlier, says cycling has changed her life. Before she started, she used to get really fatigued because she suffered from long COVID. But that changed once she started biking everywhere.
0: I was thinking to myself, why haven't I done this years before now? So it was brilliant. I found cycling so good for my health, my physical health and my mental health. It really helps to manage things like anxiety, and I just am so much fitter than I've ever been before.
1: So after her accident, she kept going, which is why what happened next hit her even harder. It's a dark November morning. Aisling's biking to work. It's been roughly 6 months since her first accident, and she's taken all the necessary measures to ensure she doesn't get overlooked by cars.
0: My friends would say I'm lit up like a Christmas tree. I'm all high-vis gloves, high-vis jacket. So like I look like a clown or something. And I have lights, obviously. At that time, I did have my flashing lights on, actually. I think I was still a bit thinking about it from the previous incident.
1: She cycles down the unprotected bike path along what's usually a busy street.
0: Oh, this is actually one of the calmer mornings. Like, this is a lovely morning. I was like just thinking, how lucky am I to be able to cycle and everything's great. I was thinking really positive that morning, which I don't know is good or bad.
1: At the intersection, she sees a car slowly driving out of a small one-way street to her left. Cars coming from here are supposed to yield to traffic and pedestrians as they merge onto the main street Aisling's on.
0: So I thought this person was yielding because it was so slow and I was going past. But then they just didn't stop. So they hit me where my left ankle was. So like in the middle of my bike. So I was actually in front of the car when they hit me. So it was simply a case of like either he had his head down or was on the phone or something. I don't know.
1: Aisling falls onto a two-lane road.
0: Luckily, there were no cars coming. Like it was a very, very quiet morning. As I said, normally that road is very busy. It was just the shock of it. I was just like, I think like in the video or something, I'm like, no, no, no, no, no. Because I'm like, this hasn't happened again. Like in 1 year, I haven't had two accidents.
1: Again, the driver stops and is very apologetic. Luckily, Aisling is physically unscathed.
0: That incident was a lot harder for me to process psychologically, even though it was less traumatic physically. And it was simply because I had done everything completely right. There was nothing I could change about what I did that day that would have led to any other outcome. I could not change anything.
1: She had her flashing lights, she was wearing her neon yellow vest, and she was cycling slowly.
0: You can wear the high vis, you can have all the lights, you can have everything, but at the same time, you can't prevent a car driving into you if they're not looking at the road. And I kind of was like, this is me, I have to stop cycling.
1: But personal responsibility can only get cyclists and drivers so far. Cyclists are vulnerable road users. While wearing a helmet significantly reduces the risk of serious head injury and accidents, it can't prevent other injuries, of course. In 2024, nearly 2,000 cyclists died on European Union roads. 65% were killed in collisions with cars, heavy goods trucks, or vans. EU roads have actually become safer for drivers and more dangerous for cyclists. In the US, the figure was 1,100 in the same year.

0: I think I'd love if every driver like cycled a little bit in Dublin. I think that would be great. I saw a video online of like, it was, I don't know if it was kind of a joke or something, but they had bus drivers or truck drivers go on like a static bike and like get a bus or a truck to pass them quite close. And like, just so you know what it feels like, you know, so you can take a little bit more care the next time.
1: Aisling has had several other near misses caused by drivers not using their signal or just not seeing her. She believes the one thing that will make cycling safer in Dublin is continuing to improve infrastructure and keeping cycling lanes protected from motor vehicles, like in the Netherlands. Accidents still happen there and have in fact been increasing in recent years, partly due to the rise of much faster and heavier e-bikes. But the country is still regarded as one of the best places to cycle. And Melissa's working to help other cities adopt the Dutch approach with a consultancy she founded called Modacity Creative. She holds workshops and seminars with government agencies and transportation authorities to promote sustainable infrastructure for cyclists and pedestrians. Melissa says it's not about pitting different kinds of road users against each other. The aim is to listen to what communities really need and give people options because not everyone can drive or wants to drive.
2: We just assume everyone is, you know, fully able-bodied, you know, adult person. But we forget that, you know, for some people with disabilities, cycling is a very reasonable and sometimes the only realistic option for moving around independently. You know, we talk a lot about children, but it's important to remember that kids can't drive. And so, you know, cycling for them is this huge independent moment. It's not, we want everyone to get on a bike and stop driving. It's no, we want to make sure that you can still drive, you person who needs to drive, but for all of these other groups that need another way of moving, we're giving those options to them as well and ultimately making things easier for everyone.
1: Having more women at the planning table would also help to make cities more navigable for everyone, not just when it comes to cycling. Women, as Melissa points out, are not just one amorphous blob who all have the same experiences. But if you think about it from like just sort of an average perspective of, you know, let's say 50 women, at least one of those women will be a mother moving around the city with her kids. There will be longer crossing times at lights and curb cuts for prams. That makes it easier for people using wheelchairs and mobility aids to get around. And
2: if you're looking at it from, you know, a 20-year-old student, her experience of social safety will probably have an influence on, you know, that experience for someone who is a new immigrant to a community, doesn't know the neighborhood, is worried about, you know, these spaces. Generally speaking, if we take an intersectional approach and include women of varying backgrounds, abilities, and ages into the decision, into the engagement process, we ultimately end up with more inclusive spaces for everyone.
1: One thing that's important to Melissa personally, but that she rarely mentions in her workshops, is climate change, because

0: at the end of the day, you know, how it still comes back to these ideas of feeling, but how we feel will dictate how we move. And if we feel comfortable, if we feel that our children are safe, that, you know, as we age, we can continue to move quite comfortably, then those values ring more true than, you know, this will hopefully help to reduce the planet warming.
1: Despite her misgivings, Aisling is cycling again after going to therapy to help process and overcome her anger over being knocked down twice. She's even drawn something positive from it.
2: It was a bit of a kind of silver lining, actually, because it made me look at the commute that I was doing. And, you know, I didn't particularly like that commute. It was very dangerous anyway, and it was very stressful. So my commute at the moment is about 7 kilometres each way, and I'm going from North City over around to the south side of the city. I tried to calculate it one day, and I think like 65% of my commute now is completely segregated cycle lanes, which is amazing.
1: It's slightly longer than her previous route, but now
2: I feel super safe. I feel protected.
1: There's a lot to check out on her new route.
2: I can see all the birds, herons, moorhens, baby ducks, all this kind of stuff.
1: It's also connected her to the places and people around her.
2: And like, you see some lovely stuff as well. You just see people looking out for each other, or like, you know, you're giving way to the cyclists, you're letting them go, or like, you're just kind of being respectful of people. And you can, I think it's easier for people to do that as well when you're on a bike, because you can see the person's face. I think it's hard for people to do that when they're in cars. They might not give way, or because you're in a box and you can't necessarily like see the person very well.
1: And while Aisling says she would be hesitant to recommend cycling in Dublin unless there's a safe route, she's glad she didn't have to put her bike away for good.
2: I was so happy. I was actually so happy, because I was like, I can keep cycling now, and I know that is going to be a lot safer for me.
1: This week's episode was written and produced by Jennifer Collins. It was edited and presented by me, Kathleen Schuster. Our sound engineer was Christian Steta. What did you think of this episode? Just go to dw.com/livingplanet and leave us a voice message. Any ratings or comments on Apple Podcasts or wherever you get podcasts are also very welcome. Thanks for listening.

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1: 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Now from the BBC, The Documentary, featuring stories about how a changing world is changing lives.
2: I was together with him like 15 years. All my marriage feels like it was a big lie. And it feels so violent that your own husband is doing that in your name. I felt so betrayed.
3: This is Colleen Fernandez. In Germany, she needs no introduction. She's been on television since the early 2000s, entertainment presenter, actor, children's book author, and for most of her adult life, she was one half of one of the most popular celebrity couples in the country. Her husband was Christian Ulmen, an actor and comedian even more famous than she was. But they were also political. Ulmen had made a point in interviews of his feminist values. And in 2024, Fernandez presented a documentary revealing her own experiences of being impersonated online, with explicit images made to look like she was in them, being sent to men she knew. She couldn't find the person responsible, but she turned it into a call for stricter laws on online abuse. Together, they were a

0: formidable team. But then this high-profile fairy tale shattered and sent a shockwave through Germany.
1: Diesem Jahr so sehr beschäftigt wie der Fall rund um Colleen Fernandes.
2: Ermittlungen gegen Christian Ulmen im Fall Fernandes.
0: In March this year, Colleen Fernandes gave a long interview with the investigative magazine Der Spiegel, in which she said that Christian Ulmen had confessed to her that he had created fake profiles, sent photos and videos through them, and posed as her for phone sex. At the time of his alleged confession, they were still married. They divorced last year. In the interview, Fernandes called what happened to her digital rape. She accused her ex-husband of using fake social media accounts under her name to pose as her, chatting with and flirting with dozens of men, leading them to believe they had online affairs with her. Der Spiegel reviewed screenshots and digital evidence she had saved and published an explosive exposé revealing that Ulmen was now under criminal investigation because of a complaint filed by Fernandes. That investigation continues. The presumption of innocence applies to Christian Ulmen. He has not been charged with or convicted of any offense in connection with these allegations and took legal action over the Der Spiegel article. When we approached his management and his lawyers, they did not provide a response to our approach. In his libel case against Der Spiegel, Ulmen had denied the creation and dissemination of AI-generated fake porn videos and the creation of original images. The Hamburg High Court issued a respective intermediate injunction against Der Spiegel. In these proceedings, Ulmen did not dispute the allegations that he created fake social media profiles in his wife's name and sent altered images and pornographic videos with women who looked like his wife to various men. His lawyers issued a press release in May which described Der Spiegel as engaging in impermissible reporting on suspicion and saying that untrue facts are being disseminated based on a one-sided account. Still, Colleen Fernandes' allegations tore through the nation. In the days following the article, thousands of shocked and enraged protesters took to the streets across Germany. In solidarity, demanding change of outdated or non-existent laws, of society's failure to prevent violence against women. Rebecca Endler, an expert on feminist movements, describes the moment she heard about the story like this.
3: The moment I saw the headline, we all basically sent each other the same link and we're like, what? This is going to be huge. This is, we were immediately aware that this was for Germany like a moment of maybe social reckoning or hoping it would be.
4: I was not expecting demonstrations with thousands of people marching the streets.
0: Josephine Ballon, a lawyer and CEO of the legal support organization HateAid.
4: This was really, really unexpected. But of course, it also feels a bit surreal to me because HateAid is advocating for better protection for more than 4 years now. And nobody was listening. And then at one point you wake up and the whole country is talking about nothing else.
0: The protests felt like a feminist earthquake, fueled by a pent-up rage from women who had had enough. It was moving and unsettling to watch. But then I asked myself, where will this lead? Is this Germany's Me Too moment? And the question that actually runs through everything you're about to hear, even if this moment results in stricter laws against digital violence, will that work? I'm Jeannie Wasilewski. This is The Documentary, A Women's Revolt in Germany, from the BBC World Service. As the protests erupted, Colleen Fernandes appeared on stage in her hometown Hamburg, wearing a bulletproof vest. When I sat down with her in June, she told me what was going through her head at the time.
5: I thought there would be men who hate me for what I'm doing, but I didn't expect them to be that aggressive. It was just all too much for me emotionally, all these protests and all these death threats I had in that period, and so many men writing and calling that they want to kill me.
0: She chose to give her first interview to a political magazine, not a tabloid. A deliberate choice.
5: I think it was important to make sure it's not only about me, it's not only about my case, it's about law we don't have, because they don't know under which paragraph to put it in Germany, because we don't have anything for this. So currently, you could just do this. You could create a fake profile of your husband, your wife, your mother, whoever, and just send out fake porn videos of that person and, flirting to men or women or whoever in her name. And then you go to the police and they are like, well, it's not forbidden in Germany currently. You could do that.
0: This, a very 21st century form of violence against women, almost nothing on the statute books to catch it, was an obstacle to Colleen's goal of getting her case heard in court.
5: And I think it's also important to teach about digital violence, because I hear that so often. Well, it's just digital, but there is no just digital. For example, he was sharing that rape story. So the fake Colleen was sending out rape stories where I get raped. So he is telling the man, well, I get turned on by the story. So there are a lot of men out there thinking that I'm aroused by a rape story. This puts me in real life in a dangerous situation, and I have the panic attacks in real life, and I go to film sets. I'm afraid of meeting men. Well, now everyone knows, but before, that was an awful situation for me, and this is happening in my real life. So all these things you do in the World Wide Web, they don't stay in there, because on the computers, there are real people. So nothing that happens online stays in a computer. I'm so shocked by all these stories I get from all these women out there, and it's totally devastating. And I think that's why we as a group, it's not only me, we're a huge group. We have to speak out loud. We have to tell the men to stop.
0: When Colleen Fernandez went public with her allegations, it kickstarted a movement. It's important to note that from here, we're not really talking about her case specifically. That case comes with legal complications because of the ongoing investigation. Ullmann is presumed innocent. It's also important to say that online sexual abuse often includes the use of deepfakes, faked images generated using AI to alter a real image. And you're going to hear about this. But deepfakes specifically are not part of Fernandez's allegations. Today, a wider howl of outrage, rooted in experiences common to many women, is being heard across the country. And it starts by talking about what drives sexual abuse online. Rebecca Endler.
3: Domination, I think, is the key element that ties all these different cases together. The internet, and especially AI, has created new means to do this, but the impulse, the need to dominate, has been there for centuries. So this is nothing new. It just gets a new vessel to be even more vile and hateful.
0: Around 90% of those affected by sexualized digital violence are women. And the conviction rate for these offenses is extremely low. But I also spoke to someone whose online abuser was convicted. Theresia Krone. She was a 21-year-old law student and climate activist when she discovered a fake account under her name and dozens of sexualized, faked, nude images.
6: And it was an account with my name, my face, my place of birth and where I study. And there were like dozens of sexualized, fake nude images. Yeah, I felt like I couldn't move or breathe. I felt violated. I felt that maybe I was responsible for this, which is obviously not true. And then later on, I had nightmares every night of being assaulted. I had panic attacks for months. I was constantly worried that someone would Google my name, see these pictures, and would never see me like the same version of me again. They would always see the violated version, the degraded woman that was portrayed online, that was shown in situations of rape. And I think the reason why I assume people would see me different is because I could not see me like I saw me before.
7: It is really brutal. And just to hear the effects it had on your everyday life.
6: I think I'm mostly okay now, but it used to be quite tough to date, to be a young woman, to be a student and have a normal student life. That kind of experience affects how you trust people. It also affected how I look at my own body, I guess. Yeah, because I have seen myself, my faked body, being violated and humiliated and degraded.
0: Theresia's case is one of the very few cases in Germany where a perpetrator of sexualized digital violence was actually convicted. But notice what he was convicted of.
6: Stalking and then Verleumdung, which is defamation.
0: Currently, under German law, distributing certain existing images without consent can, only in narrow circumstances, be prosecuted on the basis of defamation or a breach of personal privacy. But creating and sharing a sexualized deepfake, however realistic, however widely it spreads, is not in itself a criminal offense.
4: Basically,
0: Josephine Ballon from Hate Aid.
4: Dissemination of sexualized deepfakes is treated as a copyright violation. It's a petty crime and no one really goes after it. So we have victims who take a lot of effort into securing the evidence, and everything they get is after a few months, it's a letter from the police telling them because of lack of public interest, there will be no prosecution.
6: When it comes to deepfakes, obviously, the first thing I would change is to make it a crime because it's not yet.
7: In the case of the Colleen Fernandez story, what do you think made this case special? Why do you think it galvanized so much action and support?
6: So many women kind of were able to see themselves in her story. It just resonated because it's not, you know, a unique case. It's not just one case. It's a story that so many women share.
0: What started with one woman's story spread within days to more than a dozen cities across Germany, bringing tens of thousands of people to the streets. To understand what made these protests so effective, I met three of the people who organized it in Berlin. On a sunny day in a park, I met Nika and Lynn, who are part of the Feminist Fight Club, a group of friends who already knew each other from climate activism and other causes, but who founded the Feminist Fight Club specifically in response to Colleen Fernandez's case. And Ronit, who is part of a separate initiative, Nur Ja heißt Ja. Only yes means yes.
8: I'm part of the Feminist Fight Club, which just was initiated at that protest. But it's good to know that we already were a group of different people and it was just time to give us a name. Yeah. I've never experienced such an emotional protest like this.
9: A lot of us in the Feminist Fight Club are climate protesters at the core, and like a lot of us are women though, and Flinter people.
0: Flinter is a German acronym that translates as women, lesbians, intersexual, non-binary, trans, and agender people.
9: We can't skip the feminist topic because it affects us in every sense, because we are women before we are everything else.
10: I'm a member of Nur Ja heißt Ja, which means only yes means yes. And we've been active since April of 2025. But only yes means yes is already adopted in 14 other European countries. And we just don't understand why this is not the case in Germany. And I think our aim in the beginning was to raise awareness to this, because consent, you would think that everyone knows that consent should be the baseline for any social or sexual interaction, but in reality it's not. And we heard so many court cases where judges really use old school and patriarchal arguments. Just changing the law to only yes means yes doesn't solve gender violence.
9: I think like in moments where we can really put the injustice to a face or like to a moment, it is really easy to target our rage. But I think the rage is always underlying, because everybody of us knows someone who has experienced violence in a relationship.
8: What my thoughts are on the rage, which came up as Lynn already said, it was always underlying. But I think during this case and also during the protest, you really could feel that the people, and especially the women of Lhinta people who experienced violence in the past and were not speaking up about it or were silenced, not actively silenced, but also passively silenced by the society. It all came out at once. The case of Colleen Fernandez was in a kind special because it was also a kind of digital violence which hasn't been reported or which hasn't been discussed in the public. Then it was a special case where you cannot really step into a law and then just find justice. And I think this in between of justice and feelings that you have when you are being abused physically or mentally or even digitally, like in the case of Colleen, it was the in-between rage of every woman and Flinta person. There were a room and a space and a stage for it to talk about it. There was this electricity of sadness, of rage, of standing together.
0: You're listening to A Women's Revolt in Germany from the BBC World Service. Amid this outpouring of feminist rage and sadness came an announcement from Germany's Justice Minister, Stefanie Hubig. A draft law was released soon after the wave of protests, updating the legal code with respect to digital violence against women. The draft law aims to improve criminal law protection and to define the phenomenon of digital violence more clearly under criminal law. It details new criminal offenses, including banning voyeuristic images and revenge pornography. And it includes a paragraph that would make disseminating sexualized deepfakes illegal. It would also take image-based sexual violence and identity theft involving fake profiles into account. I asked the activists what they thought about the draft law.
10: For us, it's really not about this one law, because the law itself is not a whole system. We very early on pushed the message that we want kind of like holistic approach. You need to think prevention before you actually think about a penal system. You need to give support and you need to protect people that have been affected by violence. And this law against digital violence doesn't address any of that. Also now, it's a few months since the protest and no law has changed. I think personally that it does have a big moment, but it's a continuum. There have been feminist movements and waves, and there has been Me Too, and we have had this discussion so many times, and I think that also shows part of the rage that keeps coming up because nothing changes.
0: We asked the Justice Ministry for an interview. They declined, but replied in writing, clarifying that the bill they are now pursuing was drafted before the Fernandez allegations went public and hasn't been altered. They also said,
11: "The federal cabinet will decide on the draft bill shortly. The subsequent timeline will depend primarily on the procedures in the Bundestag."
0: The Bundestag is the German parliament. Theresia Krone has her own, more personal connection to the current justice minister.
12: She told me that at one point her staff was like, "You gotta tone it down. You cannot use Theresia as an example every time you talk about sexual violence."
13: She used to be a public prosecutor, mostly doing sexual violence cases. So I think if there's someone understanding the reality of women going through the legal system, she understands, she knows. She's lived through that for 10 plus years.
4: It's a good start.
0: I'm very Josephine Ballon from Hate Aid.
4: The creation of sexualized deepfakes is supposed to be a crime under this draft, but bikini pictures or underwear pictures would not be covered by this law. I think we are still having a chance of getting the law by the end of this year, which is quite fast. Mm-hmm. So if they can stick to this time plan, then I think we can be satisfied.
10: But it doesn't solve the problem of gender-based and sexual violence. We need a system that goes beyond just changing one law.
8: It was already discussed for years. What really made me angry is that the actual government or even the European Parliament is promoting themselves as being fast, as being responsive to the public voices. But this law has been discussed and has been stripped down for years.
0: Theresia Krone goes further.
13: I actually think it's even more important to change the culture. The bigger reason for someone not to commit a crime is that within their social circles, it's frowned upon.
0: Josephine Bellon sees sexualized digital violence as a threat to democracy.
4: Because the goal of sexualized online violence, which is mostly directed at women, is to drive women out of public debates, to drive them out of public areas that they just conquered for themselves. And of course, I'm also afraid, like every other woman who's talking in public. Yeah, after some talks, I just Google my name and see what happened now. Everyone at the table explains you why you are exaggerating, why this is no damage to anyone.
0: And there's a cost closer to home, too.
10: But it also really affected some of us who decided to show our face in public, so on social media. We received a lot of hate online. How much can you personally take while you actually want to be loud for this cause?
8: But it was challenging to acknowledge that there were so many male friends who didn't understand the rage, who discussed against it, who wanted to convince you that not all men.
3: There's also
0: Rebecca Endler.
3: People in the law who say, actually, we do have the laws to prevent and to help victims. It's just that they are not applied. So do we really need more and harsher laws trying to fix problems that are created by patriarchy through the punitive system, through harsher sentences, but it doesn't really solve the problem at the core of it and creates more problems. It quickly becomes a question of if a perpetrator has the resources to afford being a perpetrator by then hiring really expensive lawyers or not. In my eyes, we would need right now is deeper, better understanding also by politicians and lawmakers how these AI tools work. And for helping victims and survivors, we need more money poured into really having a feminist education. And this is not the way we see the German society going right now.
0: In what these activists are telling me, there's a tension. The Fernandez case created a moment of real unity. Lots of activists, both veteran feminists and new arrivals from the climate movement, and everyone in between, focused on channeling a media storm into addressing the same problem, violence against women. But as that moment fades, political momentum slows, and the divides among the activists themselves start to show, between those who want harsher laws and those who don't, between those who want to start with the police and the courts, and those who want to take on a toxic culture. And unity really matters to achieving their shared goals, because there's a backlash too. There's a flood of hate and abuse online to wade through for every woman who goes public in the debate. And there's concern politically that more stringent laws will curtail internet freedoms without actually preventing violence. Rebecca Endler.
3: It's not a sprint, it's a marathon, and we need to pass the baton to other people, because this is what happens. People get enraged, they go on the streets, they protest something, and after a while, it's so strenuous, and patriarchy is designed in a way to break people. My hope is actually that they will develop resilience and be in it for the long run.
0: I asked Colleen Fernandez where she finds the strength to keep going.
5: At the moment, I don't feel resilient. Sometimes I'm just very, very weak. And I think that's also important for the people to know. Some people in the justice system could not imagine how reality is for women and how violent things feel. And sometimes they may be like, well, digital violence is not real violence, but it is. Society has to change on so many levels. We have to speak out loud, and we have to tell the men to stop.
13: I've cried so much at these protests.
0: Theresia Krone.
13: And it wasn't an ugly cry. It was a beautiful crying. I just realized that so many of the people surrounding me right now can hold me, and that gives me so much energy as well, yeah.
0: Nobody I met would tell me they were confident that this is the moment of social reckoning, even though Colleen Fernandez's case finally pushed digital violence up on the political agenda. What they told me instead was that they would keep going. Whether Germany closes the gap between what technology can do and what the law can reach is not decided yet. It is being decided right now. A Women's Revolt in Germany was presented and produced by me, Jeannie Wasilewski. It was a whistle-down production for the BBC World Service.
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15: That was The Documentary from the BBC. I'm Saroja Coelho. CBC News is next.
16: This week on Bookends, when Michelle Good's mother was in her 20s, she changed her own name from Martha Eliza to Elizabeth to sound less indigenous. Michelle's new novel, Eliza Sunshine, tells that family story and gives her mother her name back. The book is a sweeping, deeply personal story following three generations of Cree women.
17: I think what it was is that, Eliza is a more common name among Indigenous people at the time, and that, you know, Elizabeth was the queen, for heaven's sakes, right? So I think that, you know, and she was very young at the time, you know, maybe her very early 20s when she did this. You know, we all get funny things in our heads, and I think she just got it in her head, so... One of the things that I feel very strongly about this book is that I'm giving her name back. Mm.
18: Why give the fictional version of your mom that you write about in this novel the name Eliza Sunshine?
17: And that's another... There's lots of things, little things in the book that only a handful of people will understand. But my father's pet name for my mom was Sunny, like S-U-N-N-Y, Sunny. And so, Sunshine, yeah. She was 30 when she married my father. She was 30. She married after she came back from New Zealand. Mm-hmm.
16: That's this week on Bookends with Matea Roach. This is CBC Radio, radio without borders. This is CBC Radio.
19: What kind of future do Albertans want? The upcoming referendum will reveal where voters stand. Choices on the ballot. Stay in Canada. Seek more provincial powers over immigration and whether to push for constitutional change. To learn what the results could mean for you, for Albertans, and for all Canadians, stay tuned to CBC News for full coverage. The Alberta Referendum, October 19th. Everywhere you get CBC News.
20: From CBC News, The World This Hour, I'm Neil Kumar. The Trump administration is days away from enacting a ban on several Canadian imports. Despite the imminent escalation, some experts say tensions appear to be easing. Benjamin Lopez-Steven explains.
21: The parties have now very deliberately downed their weapons.
22: Some Canadian businesses will be blocked from sending their goods down south, but former Canadian Ambassador Frank McKenna is optimistic about Canada-U.S. relations. Trump's ban goes into effect Tuesday, just after midnight, but McKenna says the move is minor compared to what Trump's done before.
21: And the fact that we probably won't retaliate, that tells us that we're at a stage where the blood is no longer boiling.
22: The ban will target items like motorcycles, some alcoholic drinks, and whey protein. That's a problem for Jim McMahon, founder of Fit Foods, which makes protein powder drinks. He says the industry is unsure what comes next, but he's ready to fight.
23: We're pretty darn proud Canadians, and I'm ready to just go to war anywhere on the planet to make sure that we're going to do well.
22: On Friday, U.S. Trade Representative Jameson Greer said Trump is comfortable with where things stand with Canada, and there's no urgency to strike a deal. Benjamin Lopez-Steven, CBC News, Ottawa.
20: On the Quebec election campaign trail, CAQ leader Christine Frechette's opponents are accusing her of lacking leadership and transparency over claims of alleged interference by a U.S.-based group in that province's electoral process. Frechette says she wants to shed light on why she claims her team kept her in the dark on those allegations. But as the CBC's Cathy Sinet reports, other party leaders argue it's game over.
1: According to reporting by Radio-Canada, members of CEQ leader Christine Fréchette's team began contacting different journalists on September 12th about the potential risk of interference in the Quebec electoral process by the U.S.-based group Defense Analysis and Research Corporation, or DARC. Online documents show that DARC wanted to support the Parti Québécois in the election campaign. Fréchette says she was informed by her team on September 19th. And then on September 22nd, the CEQ informed the Canadian Security Intelligence Service, CSIS.
2: Et qu'elle n'est au courant de rien.
1: Saint-Pierre Plamondon says Fréchette is between a rock and a hard place. He says if she wasn't aware of anything, then she has no authority on her team. But if she knew about the potential risk of interference from south of the border, Saint-Pierre Plamondon says that means Fréchette should have acted more promptly to inform the authorities and other political parties. Cathy Sonnet, CBC News, Longueuil.
20: Authorities and the Transportation Safety Board are investigating a helicopter crash that killed four people southeast of Montreal on Saturday. The pilot has been identified as Suzanne Jutras. She was a commercial pilot who offered helicopter tours. Local radio host Gabriel Jasmine has also been identified as one of the victims, including his mother-in-law Chantal Ramon and brother-in-law Lucas Perrault. A missing child is a nightmare for any parent, and according to police data in Nova Scotia, it has happened hundreds of times in recent years. But most of those kids didn't disappear from a parent's home. Many reports come from group homes for youth in government care. The CBC Atlantic Investigation Unit has been looking into their experiences for a new series called Left Behind. The series explores the challenges and the outcomes of the system. Shana Luck reports.
6: Experts tell CBC News most Canadian missing person reports come from youth group homes. According to the RCMP, last year Saskatchewan had the highest number of missing children per capita, followed by New Brunswick. In Nova Scotia, for the last year, the province has tracked serious incident reports from group homes. Fewer than 150 children live in one, but over a recent eight-month period, almost 500 were reported missing. That comes from documents CBC News obtained using Freedom of Information laws. Jill Barkhouse is the executive director of child and family well-being for the province. She says the numbers are deeply concerning.
7: Each time we receive a report of a critical or serious nature involving a child, we take those seriously.
6: She says her department reaches out to each group home and child to figure out what they need. Shana Luck, CBC News, Halifax.
20: In Nepal, 14 people have died and another 11 are missing after heavy rain started floods and landslides. Authority.
24: Let's take a deep breath together. And a hum.
25: Welcome to Ideas. I'm Nala Ayed.
24: Yeah, thank you.
25: What you're hearing is a bit of an experiment. What happens when you put together three experienced former politicians from different political parties and then ask them to communicate through vocalization? In other words, without words.
24: I have the sense that those practices could help people to understand that we can connect with each other, even though we disagree sometimes.
25: Erwan Noble believes the human voice contains fascinating powers of communication and creativity when it's released from everyday verbal tasks.
24: Improvisation can be a wonderful skill to develop as a human being, like not only as a musician, but also because now I can embrace life in a different way.
25: Erwan is completing his PhD at the International Institute for Critical Studies in Improvisation at the University of Guelph.
24: When you say people, oh, would you like to improvise? I hear a lot of people being like, oh, no. They're fearing it.
25: His research makes the case that life is sweeter for people who feel comfortable when they're improvising together with their voices. He believes the potential benefits apply not just to musicians, but to everyone.
24: You're an engineer, for example. Yeah, you're an engineer, and you can be a musician, right? You don't need to study music to be a musician. So I feel like it could be open to anyone.
25: And if vocal improvising could help engineers, Just imagine what it could do for Canada's political class.
2: I think it would change the way we treated each other. Imagine a committee meeting, guys. Imagine, you know, yeah. Honestly, it would change the way we saw each other as human beings.
4: All of these lessons apply to life.
25: Erwan Noble is the latest student to be featured in our series, Ideas from the Trenches, where we tell the stories of exceptional PhD students from across Canada. The series is produced, as always, by Nicola Lukšić and Tom Howell.
9: Babadi babadi ba. I'm on my way to meet Erwan for the first time, and I'm running late. 20 minutes. My best laid plans, not going according to plan.
4: Erwan, I'm so sorry. How are you?
9: Great.
4: Yeah.
9: Here. I don't know why I'm hugging you. I don't even know you. It's because I'm panicking.
4: It's so late.
10: You're all good.
9: You know, it's sunny. It's beautiful today. Yes. And here we are.
4: It is beautiful.
9: With this imposing man.
4: Yes. Félix Leclerc, isn't it?
9: No, that's a singer. Turns out Erwan is right. It is a statue of Félix Leclerc. I'd chosen this spot for us to meet in Montreal's Parc Lafontaine by a statue I pass almost every day, although I'd always taken it to depict a fictional giant with tree trunks for legs, and ask no further questions.
4: But it was interesting because he seems to be the father of songs in Quebec.
9: I wonder why they made him, you know, twice the size of an ordinary person.
4: I read that actually the pants is like... The idea of having like a trunk texture.
9: It looks like the bark of a Douglas fir.
4: So it's so...
9: That's but he's wearing as his pants.
4: I thought actually we met here on purpose.
9: Planning how things are going to go is not usually part of a typical conversation. Instead, one's thinking in the moment, drawing upon memory and practice, and ideally responding to what the other person says. Viewed in this way, conversation, when it's spoken out loud, would count as a type of vocal improvisation. But it's not the only type. There are many others, and Erwan Noble has been studying them for his PhD.
4: I explored two case studies called Vocal River and Musica de Circulo. And those two studies are really like focusing on vocal improvisation and especially collective vocal improvisation.
9: He began this research 4.5 years ago.
4: 4.5 years ago, I was not the same person. A friend of mine from Australia who actually was finishing her PhD, told me, like, when you start a PhD and when you finish it, you're not the same person. And for me, it's exactly what it is. Because, you know, you develop your critical thinking, you also, like, deal with your own mental health because you really have to focus for so long in one topic that is just sometimes tiring. And I wanted to stop many times. I really wanted to stop, but I don't know, there were like people supporting me a lot, like my family, my friends, but also the people in the community, in the vocal improvisation community.
9: Collective vocal improv is a tradition you can find all over the world, but in North American popular culture, the existence of a vocal improv community is often credited in large part to one person in particular.

0: Bobby McFerrin became an international star in 1988 with Don't Worry, Be Happy.
1: Don't worry.
0: The hit song isn't itself a collective vocal improvisation, because McFerrin's singing it all by himself, overdubbing all the parts. But the spirit of it and the techniques draw from circle singing, a vocal improv practice that McFerrin had been developing throughout the decade. Here's some circle singing. This is Bobby McFerrin with 60,000 people in a stadium in 2014. They're making up this song as they go along, under McFerrin's direction.

Through his circle song school, Bobby McFerrin trained a generation of vocal improvisation teachers. And for many in the community, it's about much more than just the music.

0: right now I embrace improvisation as a kind of a lifestyle. I'm not just focusing on improvisation as how to make music. It's a kind of a philosophy.
1: Erwan grew up in Brittany in northwest France. What we're listening to here is music from one of Brittany's best-known cultural traditions, the Festnoz, or country dance. The Festnoz played a big part in Erwan's formative years.
0: Yeah, it's very interesting because now that I study and practice vocal improvisation, I realize that it's pretty common. Like the idea of being together and exploring together, improvising, because dancing in the Festnoz in Brittany is also even though you're not an expert, you just go there and you just learn in the moment. You're sweating and you're dancing, you're so tired at the end, and I loved it so much.
1: Despite the call of the Festnoz and their spirit of community, Erwan first responded to a different call, a much more individualist one.
0: I wanted to become a famous singer, and not to be famous, that was not the goal of it, but I wanted to tour and I wanted to have this kind of life where I could be all around the world, traveling. That was my goal, but then I realized that life was not leading me toward this path. I mean, we don't know, but for now. and I realized
1: he's still available in case any agents are listening.
0: Yes. So I studied music in a conservatory in the US when I was 37 years old. So I was way older than most of the students. And in the first month, I realized I was I don't know what I'm doing here. I realized that it was only about individualistic inquiries. And I was just why don't we collaborate together? There is something that I was missing so bad. I started to lose my passion of singing because I was focusing too much on the technique. So then when I was on stage, I was just nervous about will I reach that note? I was fed up of this.
1: Time Erwan was suffering this way, there was a voice in the back of his mind, or perhaps a group of voices, singing together and having more fun. It's as if the spirit of the Festnoz was always there, dancing at the edge of his sight, encouraging him off the path he was on. A key moment took place in 2013. He was in France at this time, and he saw an ad for a vocal improv workshop.
0: That was the first step. But I didn't know at the time. But I went there because I was the people singing together, and that we don't know what we're going to sing. It's so fascinating because I was just doing it without having in mind that it was a practice that would be life-changing. It was led by Gaël Aubry, which is a French figure on that field. And there were 40 or 45 people. There is Gaël in the middle of a circle, and he was basically creating musical patterns in real time, and he was giving those patterns to sections of singers in the circle. But
1: can you explain what a pattern is?
0: Yeah.
1: This is the level of expertise we need to.
0: Okay, so a pattern is a loop of sound that you create. So if I do doom doom doom doom doom doom doom doom doom doom doom doom doom doom doom,
1: did that twice.
0: Yeah, I'm gonna loop it. And then I'm going to loop it, and then I will give that loop to a section of people in a circle. And those people will keep singing it.
1: Doom, doom, doom, doom,
0: yeah,
1: doom, doom, doom, doom, doom, doom, doom, doom,

0: And now we need more people.
1: Yeah, now we need more people. And so you can create like loops like this, and you basically create a musical experience, I would say, or even like a musical piece. And then people can hold those patterns, and then the leader in the middle of the circle can basically like change the dynamic and, you know, like play with the volume of the sounds. They can also stop one section and then ask them to come back. It's very playful. And the conductor in the middle creates the whole music experience. You can also invite people if you want. As a leader, you can say, hey, would you like to solo, for example? I could say, hey, Tom, come in the middle, and now you can solo. You can do whatever you want. Right. And you don't need to be like a good singer. That's not the purpose. It's just to be with the group and to be open enough to just like listen, because it's all about deep listening. You can also use words if you want. You can also use like personal language.
0: Personal language?
1: Yes.
0: What's that mean?
1: You just invent. I don't know what I just sang, but it's just...
0: I think it was really offensive to someone somewhere.
1: Maybe.
0: Now, I'm not sure you can tell from my enthusiastic doobie-doing there, but I am myself something of an improvisation aficionado. I used to play the violin in an improvisation group throughout my 20s and 30s. So what Erwin's talking about here is an easy sell for me. I don't need to be converted. However, my colleague Nikola Lukšić represents, if we can put it this way, fresh blood.

0: I'm in an empty, windowless room. The walls painted black. There are about 30 black folding chairs perched along the edge of the performance space. All empty. Two microphones are placed in the center of the space, feeding back off each other and the surrounding speakers. It's a recreation of a 1970s improv experiment by David Tudor, one of the performances at the University of Guelph's International Improv Festival.
1: Hi. I'm going to have just a Chardonnay or whatever you have
0: Chardonnay. The University of Guelph, located at the outer edges of southwestern Ontario's Golden Horseshoe, where suburbs meet farmland, is best known for its agricultural programs and veterinary school. It's also the location of the International Institute for Critical Studies in Improvisation, the only one of its kind in the world. And this annual festival is a hub of the most avant-garde of the avant-garde improv.

0: sample of a 45-minute trumpet and guitar performance. Just one of more than a dozen performances over 2 days. And it's here at this festival where I meet Erwan. He'd just come out of watching a performance that involved sonic bubble lights and hitting metal sheets.
1: And as somebody who is schooled in the art of improv, what are you getting out of this kind of gathering? Like, what does it do for you?
2: It is way, way, I would say, like, way different to what I usually, like, go to or being exposed to. I would say, like, it's out of my comfort zone, kind of, to witness this kind of performances. And so it's challenging in my system sometimes. I feel like I have resistance about it. And it's so interesting because I was actually noticing how my brain and my body was reacting to uncertainty and the unknown, and how sometimes it can be like, I can be like a bit judgmental and being like, I don't like it. And then I'm like, oh, actually, it's interesting because I experience things, you know, like I experience as well new sensations in my body, and I experience a real immersion in someone else's world, right?
1: And mentally, you have to think, okay, reserve judgment, reserve judgment.
2: Yes.
1: The bubbles are happening. I might be feeling something, but just shut the brain a little and get 100%. Out of your own head.
2: You know, the artist was actually talking about being present, and I noticed that is that that's for me improvisation is all about, is really about being present in the moment. And even when I witness an experience like that, it is so sometimes uncomfortable for me, for my system. I realize that it's also staying present that is the most important, because I feel like it gives me this also, like, it's a good way for me to also see how my brain sometimes can be like, you know, always going to this similar patterns of judgments and being like, this is not my thing. You're not, what are you doing here? You know, all this kind of resistance. Yeah.
1: So I guess part of the experience is the experience of discomfort.
2: Yes.
1: And that's okay. Like, it's okay to be like, okay, this is not in my comfort zone. But you look at that discomfort and you think what? You just think, okay, just keep going, break on through to the other side.
2: Yes, absolutely. And I'm learning a lot, and I'm unlearning a lot too, which is always the idea of like, oh, this is what I like and this is what I don't like. Actually, I realized that there is a fine line in between all of that. And I'm more interested now about that portion of life, which is like in this in-between zone where I don't know what it is, but I'm curious. And it's always like staying curious and not judgmental and just trying to at least, I would say, leave the experience as much as I can. But it's not always easy. Sometimes it's a big stretch for me from where I'm coming from.
1: So when I go in to watch the next performance, I should keep my mind open, reserve judgment, and then notice physiological things that might be happening and questioning, like, why, and learning from that. Is that the whole
2: idea? Yeah, I mean, for me at least, that's what it is. It's an experience. And it doesn't mean that it's going to be comfortable.

0: My name is Erica Pomerantz, and I'm from Montreal. I'm a documentary filmmaker and singer-songwriter, auteur-compositeur-interprète, as they say in French.
1: Erica's performance is the closing act of the festival.
0: And, you know, I mean, everybody else in this festival is much more way out than me. I mean, I feel like I'm the most sort of conservative or traditional in terms of my form, because they're, you know, compositions.
1: Unlike most of the performers here, Erica relies on songs that she writes down, but maintains space within the songs for wordplay and improvisation. It's a style she started in the 1960s in Paris.
0: In 68, because I was a 68 ard when they had, you know, the revolution of youth and workers in Paris. I was there and I used to sing in the streets. So when I came back to Montreal, I would do the same thing in Place Jacques-Cartier. I would take my guitar, and there weren't too many people doing that at the time. So I was kind of unique, and I just make up words as I went along. I would just sort of improvise lyrics, and they would rhyme, and they would be topical and stuff.

In 1969, Erica put out an album called You Used to Think. Today, the online magazine called It's Psychedelic Baby calls the album a cult artifact and a whispered secret.

0: The next two songs, one is for Papa Papa and the other was for Mama Mama. For the papas and the mamas.
1: And when you say you would make up words, mm-hmm. are you talking about making up sounds or would you make up words that would actually mean something?
2: Yeah, no, just like I was just improvising lyrics. I could improvise lyrics. I can still do it occasionally, you know, just start singing and things rhyme and they seem to have some kind of connection, you know, sort of poetic, but on the spur of the moment.
1: And how do you describe that process then of being able to let your mind do that? How do you get to that place?
2: I think it's just a question of

0: I don't hone my craft like Leonard Cohen. I know that Leonard would spend like months and painstakingly working, and I'm the opposite. Usually things come out and it's the first or second draft is okay.
1: Just go with it.
0: Yeah.
1: Yeah. Do you mind if I ask how old you are?
0: I'm 80. I just turned 80.
1: I want to be you when I'm 80.
0: Oh, you will. I'm sure.
1: Got to channel that energy.

0: Just go with it. You're listening to the latest installment of our series, Ideas from the Trenches, featuring the work of exceptional PhD students across Canada. This is Ideas. I'm Nala Ayed. PhD candidate Erwan Noble both studies and teaches vocal improvisation techniques. He believes that collective vocal improv can help break down preset judgments and inspire curiosity, leading to more openness and new ways of understanding each other. And he one day hopes to see vocal improv techniques built into school curricula. He's back in studio with Ideas producers Tom Howell and Nikola Lukšić.
1: Hello, Erwan.
2: Hello.
1: We just heard quite a broad range of stuff about improv and the history of vocal improv and different kinds of improv. And Nikola got her feet wet in a weird dark room. Can you tell us specifically about the kinds of vocal improv techniques that you're really focusing on? Like you mentioned, this musica da circolo, something called vocal river.
2: So what I like about vocal river and musica da circolo, especially for my research, which is focusing on like creating a course for upper undergraduate students, what I like about it is that there is still a framework in terms of games, in terms of structure in a session, starting from simple musical ideas and building up to like more complex ones. But there is a scaffolding. And this is what I love about those methods. And as a facilitator, you can also have like a lot of freedom to choose the order of those games. You can, you know, like depending on your personality as well, right, as a facilitator, but also depending on how the group reacts, you know, it's just really about being in tune with the group, like reading the room. My study is really focusing on the training of those methods. Also, like I do an analysis of my experience and getting some insights from their training that I can apply to a course that I'm designing. Yeah.
3: Nice. I understand that you participated in a workshop with Bobby McFerrin. Can you tell us about that and the impact it had on you?
2: Yeah, it was really extremely powerful. I was really impressed by the community. There were like 150 people from all over the world. And Bobby McFerrin was there, and I even was able to ask a question to him about how were you able to build that repertoire of musical ideas. And then he said to me, he looked at me and he said, "I listen to music." That was the answer. And it was very short, very brief. He didn't speak a lot, but each time he was singing, you can tell how the audience was just so silent and so present, because he was very present. And Bobby actually like collaborates with Rhiannon, and they've been like long time like collaborators. And so I met Rhiannon there, and she hosted like a few vocal river workshops. This is how I discovered her method.

0: Hi, my name is Rhiannon.
1: Rhiannon, she just goes by the one name, is a singer, vocal improvisation teacher, and the author of an instructional book called Vocal River. We've reached Rhiannon at her farm in Hawaii.
0: I'm in the middle of a rainy, rainy day, which you can probably hear.
2: The Vocal River exercises have names like Soul Song, Crossing the Circle, and Spiralution.
0: Spiralution, where I sing a very short idea. Bop da bop da bop.

0: That's so, and everybody's singing that.
1: Are we supposed to join in?
0: Sure. So everybody sings that pattern together, and it's meant to be kind of easy, so we all feel safe, and everybody's singing it, and that's the frame of what we're doing. And then I put my hands up, and on the next one, I sing alone, and I do a variation of it. I sing one variation, and then everybody sings the variation back to me. We sing the original idea, and then the next person does a slight variation. And it goes that way all the way around the circle. We're all collaborating in this process, and it happens so quickly that no one can plan. Everybody is very busy keeping up.
1: I have a bit of a backstory for me. When I was 9 years old, I was in a children's choir, and we were getting ready for the big Christmas concert, and there are 45 kids in this choir, and the conductor requested that I not sing. I just move my mouth because I was such a terrible singer. And so I was asked to perform without... This
2: Did
1: is how
2: say,
1: well I can
2: sing. Did he say
1: sing.
2: It's because you're terrible?
1: She said it was because I cannot carry a tune. And it was disrupting the other voices, all 44 other voices. And this was quite upsetting for me as a 9-year-old. So is there space in this vocal river world for someone like me?
0: Yes. And can I say
1: okay.
0: how many times I've heard that exact story from different singers? It's far too frequent, and they use exactly those words. Please just move your lips, don't sing out loud, because you can't carry a tune. So let me yes. say to you, unless there is something wrong with your actual ear mechanism, you can learn to sing in tune. It's not a real thing to say, what people often say, you're tone deaf. That's not a real thing. It's not a real mm-hmm. thing. It usually just requires some one-on-one work, and often a choir conductor doesn't have the time or maybe the brain space to do that, and they just need to get on with the process so they can produce their concert. But it does leave behind many, many, many people. I would say worse, somebody's parent says, "Stop singing like that, you're killing me." I've heard that.
2: I asked Rhiannon to lead us through a vocal improvisation exercise so we can get the flavor. She lets us know it might be tricky on a video call.
0: But let's just try a little bit. And it helps if your notes are a bit short.
2: Keep it short.
0: Yeah.
2: Okay.
0: Bop, bop, bop, bop, bop, bop, bop, bop, bop, bop. And remember, you can say words, you can sing words, you can make sounds, you can do anything that's in your vocal possibility. Okay? Here.
1: Okay, I'm ready.
0: Bop, bop, bop, bop. Boop, bop,
1: boop,
0: bop,
1: boop,
0: bop, boop, bop, bop, bop, bop,

0: There you go.
1: Tom, you're taking the lead on that.
2: Interesting. I mean,
0: He was, in fact, kind of taking the lead, and we were doing kind of support rhythmic ideas, which makes like a bed for somebody to let's say, solo over or take the lead on.
1: Okay.
0: And it could change at any moment.

0: The more you've heard in music, the more time you spend listening to music of the world, the more time you spend playing with your friends. That's why it's so terrible if people are told not to sing, because then you don't. Then the muscle doesn't develop. This is muscle. If it's not developed, it's very hard to hold pitch, because your voice is actually weak, like a muscle gets weak if it's not used, except for speaking, which is all in this kind of small frame, especially in English. We don't use a lot of the parts of our voice when we speak. The more singers we have, the better we are. We're on sound waves when we sing. If I'm speaking to you, it's like this. If I'm singing to you, it could be like this. I feel the weight of all we've known together. So not only am I using different words, but I'm on sound waves now, because it's continuous, and the sound waves enter other people in a different way.
1: Can you imagine if, let's say, out of every day, 1 hour of the, the debates in the in your House of Representatives or in our Parliament in Canada, it was like, okay, well, now's the hour where we're going to, for the next hour, we're going to sing and do vocal improv instead of what we've been doing all day long. What do you think would happen?
0: I think it would be gorgeous. And I would think you'd start by singing a unison tone. This would be really great for all the singers who feel like they can't participate. You just listen to the tones next to you, and everybody's singing the same tone. And then maybe there would be a song, a simple song taught that might be in a round, or just a simple song. And these all have, they all have languaging that's carefully thought through to promote cohesive action. Mm. But
2: I like that.
0: Even if you did that for a half hour, you wouldn't even need a whole hour. A half hour. Then when you went into your committee, something in your system would have relaxed a little bit. You would have looked at your people sitting next to you, probably laughed out of uncomfortableness at certain points, or maybe out of a kind of joy of how fun this is. You don't usually get to do this when you're in government business. Yeah.
2: Beautiful. Well, thank you so much, Rhiannon. It's been a pleasure talking to you and singing with you.
0: You too. Bye.
2: Bye.
1: That's Rhiannon. We reached her at her farm near the village of Honomu, Hawaii.
2: So now, the challenge. Find politicians willing to take on the vocal improv experiment. While Prime Minister Mark Carney and opposition leader Pierre Poilievre were not available, it took a while, but we found three former politicians representing the three main political parties who were game to play.
3: Hello, I'm Lisa Raitt, and I'm from the Conservative Party of Canada.
2: Lisa Raitt was a member of parliament from 2008 to 2019. And served as Minister of Natural Resources, Minister of Transport, and Minister of Labour in Stephen Harper's cabinet.
4: Hello, I'm Kathleen Wynne, and I'm from the Liberal Party.
2: Kathleen Wynne is best known for her tenure as Premier of Ontario from 2013 to 2018.
5: Hello, I am Peggy Nash, and I'm from the NDP.
2: Peggy Nash was an MP from 2006 to 2008, and again from 2011 to 2015. She also served as the official finance critic for the NDP.
6: Thank you for joining what is going to be a bit of an improv experiment. Yes, you come from three different parties. I don't think you are the mudslinging types. Maybe, maybe not.
5: We can be tough, but I don't think we're mudslingers.
6: Okay, well,
4: I agree.
6: We appreciate you joining us. We brought in the PhD candidate.
7: Yeah, hello everybody, and thank you.
1: At this point,
7: so
1: we give the former politicians a quick summary of Irwan's ambitions with his vocal improv techniques.
7: You have, even though we disagree sometimes, I have the sense that we could connect at another level.
6: Okay, well, let's jump into this then.
7: Yes. Yeah, absolutely.
6: So step one.
7: Step one, and that's a practice that I learned from the Musica do Circolo. We usually do what we call a check-in. You will have 1 minute each to share how you're arriving today, right now, in this moment.
6: Okay. Who wants to jump in first?
4: I'll go. I'm sitting in Alliston, Ontario, and it is a beautiful, snowy, cold day. Today, I have walked our obstreperous dogs along a country road. I have done a little bit of yoga.
3: I got the flu on the weekend, and I almost backed out today, but I decided that I committed and I'm going to do it because I can do it from home. I'm glad that we don't have to have a perfect singing voice for it, but I'm pretty lethargic, I have to say.
1: I noticed my heart is beating a little faster than it usually does in an interview, and it's partly because this seems extremely strange to me, and I'm worried about everyone's reaction.
5: I think I feel fairly relaxed and open to what's going to happen, but maybe not, because my palms are a bit sweaty. It could just be that the room is a bit warm. But it's such a beautiful, crisp day. Like Kathleen, I started walking my dog early in the morning in Hyde Park.
6: Ever since I proposed this experiment, I've been feeling a little bit on a tightrope thing. Like I was like, oh my God, someone's going to back out. Oh, this is not a comfortable space for most people. And so I'm feeling a bit relieved.
7: Now, from what you've just heard, I would love you to share one word that for you like stood out, or something that really you really like felt connected to. Peggy, would you like to share a word that stood out for you?
5: Sure. Yeah, Lisa said she was under the weather, lethargic, I guess. Kathleen, bright. You were talking about the bright blue sky this morning. Tom may be anxious about how it's going to work. Nicola, relieved that everybody showed up. And Erwan, excited.
7: Oh, wow. So now, from those words, I invite you just to make a sound. If we all think about Peggy, what kind of sound would you like to make to express the way she feels today? Just a sound. What would that be?
4: I think it's a hum.

Let's keep going with that hum. You can close your eyes. Let's take a deep breath together. And a hum.

0: Thank you. Now, Lisa, which sound would you make for example, Nicola?
1: Whoo!
0: Okay, yeah. Let's make all of us. Let's do this sound. And try to notice, observe how it feels in your body when you're doing this. What kind of sensation you're having right now?
2: Ooh, the shoulders are going down.
0: Oh, interesting.
3: Relaxing.
0: It's relaxing.
4: Sinking into my chair.
3: Yeah. Mm,
0: nice. Okay.
5: And after a bit more associating sound with feeling, we were ready for Irwan to lead our vocal improv chorus.
0: Okay. So you can see how we can build from your own feelings and your own, like your own stories. We can build layers of sounds and loops of sounds. Then we can repeat to create a kind of a soundscape of how the room is feeling today, for example.

0: Yes.
1: Rock and roll.
2: Wow. Well done.
1: The next step involves actually using words. Someone needs to volunteer to begin a story and then pass it along to the next person, while the other participants support with their accompanying sounds.
3: Sun was shining on the snow. Da, da, da, da, da.
4: And then I took my dog out as well. And we went into the woods.
5: The woods were really scary, and I didn't like being in there. But the dog made me feel better, and I wasn't.
1: I think we have a taste. We have a taste. We didn't get a full meal.
6: We're
1: aware of the world that you're working in, Erwin.
5: Yes. We're used to speaking in 30-second clips.
6: So time for a bit of reflection. Lisa, how would you describe this experience?
5: So I found myself listening very intently to make sure that I understood what we were doing. Also, oddly, tapping into emotions as opposed to just straight up speaking. And giving me a little bit of a pause to think.
6: Peggy?
4: I think as politicians, we're so used to using our heads. And I felt like I was using my emotions more and actually forgot about my head and ended up singing.
6: You did it.
7: You did.
6: Did it. Kathleen?
3: Confession, I just love singing. It is, I love singing. I grew up in a household. My mom was a singer. And with my kids, when I was, you know, when I was interacting with them, I would often sing instructions to them. So we lived in a little operatic world. So I love singing and I love doing this. This was very fun. I know Peggy and Lisa, and I felt completely comfortable.
5: Yeah.
3: I love them both. So it was easy. I knew I wasn't going to be judged. And I just found it really fun. And I found myself wanting to sing more.
6: Okay. So you needed some people you trusted in there.
3: It happened that I do know and trust them. So that was helpful.
5: I agree, Kathleen. Yeah.
1: Erwin's research, and he's just about to be minted as a PhD when he passes his defense. But this is at the school of, I think it's called the International Institute for Critical Studies and Improvisation, which is an institute. There's only one of them in the world, and it's in Guelph, Ontario. Mm-hmm. And one of their catchphrases or slogans is that they're interested in seeing how improvisation can produce social change. Mm-hmm. It's hard to imagine, but can you imagine what types of social change could result within the world of politics if, and I smile as I even ask it, but if politicians became adept and comfortable with engaging in some sort of vocal improvised exercise with each other or something of that sort?
3: I mean, what if we started to open interactions among politicians the way, for example, First Nations do, with a song, you know, with a grounding? And what if we actually allowed ourselves that human interaction of voice? I think it would change the way we treated each other. Imagine a committee meeting, guys. Imagine, you know, honestly, it would change the way we saw each other as human beings. So I think it actually could, but the leap from where we are right now with our Western parliamentary confrontational institutions to that, it's a big jump.
4: It exposes vulnerabilities, I think. And we, you said it, Kathleen, we all feel comfortable with each other. I can't imagine, for example, the five national leaders sitting down and exposing themselves to that vulnerability. So it's hard to be vulnerable in politics. I do, though, see this as a really tremendous potential community building exercise where people in a community, maybe who have very different views, could come together and maybe be a little more vulnerable and join together. At least as a starting point, and maybe that can build and politicians can learn.
6: Mm-hmm. Do you think we need more of this kind of improv, maybe in our school systems, young education? I'm seeing a thumbs up from Lisa.
5: Mm-hmm. Yeah, I defer to Kathleen.
3: Yeah. We need more music generally and more of this kind of interaction. I think good teachers do this kind of thing, but it's not universal and it's not integrated enough into our society, and we need more.
0: Yeah, and I think especially for boys, it's a good reason why we don't have any boys on here right now, any men, because it's harder for men and boys to want to sing in society.
4: Yeah. What a wonderful PhD thesis. Good luck with
7: Thank you so much.
4: Yeah. What do you call it when you get to present it?
3: Absolutely.
7: PhD, oral defense?
4: Defense. Good luck with your defense.
7: Thank you so much. I appreciate it. And thank you for being here today.
0: Are you singing it?
7: Yeah.
3: Are you going to make the adjudicators make the other academics sing?
7: Actually, that's the plan. At the end of the defense.
6: Well, thank you, everyone, for being so willing to participate in this. I really appreciate it. Next step, we'll get the leaders of the federal political parties to join in.
3: Mm. Once they hear this, they'll be so willing to do it.
0: Good luck.
1: Kathleen Wynne is the former Liberal Premier of Ontario. She is currently a Distinguished Fellow at the Monk School of Global Affairs and Public Policy at the University of Toronto. Peggy Nash is a former NDP Member of Parliament and is currently the Executive Director of the Canadian Centre for Policy Alternatives. And Lisa Raitt is a former Conservative MP, and she's currently Vice Chair of Global Investment Banking at CIBC.
6: And we're back in studio with Erwan after listening to the whole show. Welcome back.
7: Yeah, thank you.
6: So tell us, what stood out from that last interaction we were hearing with the politicians? What stands out to you?
7: Well, I'm very impressed with the very limited time that we had. Was a challenging experience because it's not like, as you mentioned, Tom, is like it's not the full experience, or at least we only have an appetizer of the experience. But I was actually impressed by their responses and what they actually experienced in like not even like 10 minutes, which makes me hopeful about that work and how important that work is. It's not something new, right? It's actually coming back to the essentials, which basically connect with each other. It feels like it's all in, we spend so much time in our heads that we're missing this opportunity to connect, you know, from another perspective. But again, this is not new. I think it's just maybe a calling to come back to this kind of traditional way of communicating.
6: Right.
1: Erwan, what would you say is the ultimate goal of your work?
7: My overall goal is make sure that people can like befriend with their voices, because I feel like it's so important in order to gain confidence, in order to have the sense of belonging. I have the sense that if we were able to vocalize more in a daily basis, I truly believe that it participates in our collective regulation. The timbre of our voice, the quality of our voice is related to our ancestry. It's related to our bone structure. It's related to all of this. So it's just embracing this as already a gift to have a voice in this world.
6: Well, Erwan, it has been a tremendous joy to even get a little glimpse into this journey. So thank you so, so much. We learned so much.
7: Well, thank you so much for having me. I enjoyed this adventure a lot.
8: Was Erwan Noble, the improvisational star of our episode, The Vocal Improv Cure. It's part of our series, Ideas from the Trenches, where we feature exceptional PhD students from across the country. This episode was produced by Tom Howell and Nicola Lukšić. Thank you to the University of Guelph's International Improv Festival curator, Eric Fillion. Thanks as well to the artists, including trumpet player Nicole Rampersad, guitarist Joël Leblanc, and sound artists Matt Rogalski and Dimitri Jorgaras. Lisa Ayuso is the web producer for Ideas. Technical production by Emily Carvezio and Sam McNulty. Senior producer is Nicola Lukšić. Greg Kelly is the executive producer of Ideas, and I'm Nala Ayed.

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0: is facing an American import ban as of Tuesday. U.S. President Donald Trump is blocking any shipments of Canadian whey, a cheese byproduct used in protein powders. That's left company owner Jim McMahon on edge.
1: We have 200 loyal staff in Port Coquitlam. We just want to show up and go to work.
0: Trump is also barring imports of all Canadian-made molasses and motorcycles, among other products. But it's the U.S. restrictions on Canadian alcohol that will be the most damaging. Frank McKenna, a former Canadian ambassador to the U.S., says these trade actions will hurt, but they could be worse.
2: The president seems to enjoy trash-talking Canada, but beneath all of that, life goes on, and the pendulum will switch.
0: As the two sides dig in, tariffs and import bans are the new status quo. JP Tasker, CBC News, Ottawa.
3: Advance voting for Quebec's provincial election is now underway. And while the province's election body told poll workers not to speak to voters in English, voters in a predominantly Anglo community in Western Quebec say it hasn't been a problem for them. Cameron Mahler has more.
4: A steady stream of people were filing in and out of an advance polling station in Elmer, Quebec. It's the first of 2 days of early voting, and residents in this particularly Anglophone area of the province are eager.
5: There's often fewer lines, and it gets it out of the way.
6: Make sure I don't forget in a week, or maybe it'll be inconvenient or something.
7: Because there's going to be too many people next week.
4: Just this week, Elections Quebec directed its poll workers to not speak to voters in English, but at least at some stations, it's not an issue.
8: I'm a Francophone, but my husband's an Anglophone, and he spoke in English and did receive service in English.
4: There are five parties vying for seats in the Quebec Assembly, but pollster Philippe Fournier, editor-in-chief of 338 Canada, says there's no one dominant force.
9: So yes, it will be a fragmented National Assembly after October 5th.
4: Polls are open from 9:30 in the morning to 8 at night. Election day is October 5th. Cameron Mahler, CBC News, Ottawa.
3: In Britain, five men have been arrested on suspicion of preparing a terrorist act. It happened on Sunday after a major incident near a Royal Air Force base used by the military. President Trump says the man planned to cause significant damage and praised British police for arresting them.
10: Working with Britain, it was an amazing job. We had them under investigation. They were looking to do big damage to our fort. And working with the British worked out great.
11: Were they migrants?
10: It may have been Scotland Yard. I don't know. We worked with a lot of them. We had them under view for a long time, and we got them.
3: The investigation is still ongoing. A new book from Canada's former top soldier says he considered quitting several times as he battled the Trudeau government over military misconduct, defense spending, and support for Ukraine. As the CBC's senior defense correspondent Murray Brewster explains, retired General Wayne Iyer's candid memoir recounts political clashes and frustration with Ottawa's inability to make decisions at the speed of war.
12: You got to be very careful as a military leader about resigning. You can fall on your sword, but generally it hurts and you can only do it once.
13: Retired General Wayne Iyer served as the country's chief of the defense staff from early 2021 to mid-2024. A tumultuous time, punctuated by a pandemic, a war in Ukraine, and a sexual misconduct crisis within the Canadian military. It was over the misconduct crisis that at one point he felt thrown under the bus by former Deputy Prime Minister Chrystia Freeland and Prime Minister Justin Trudeau. They had publicly criticized his decision to retain a senior military officer for socializing with a former top soldier under misconduct investigation. In a phone call with Trudeau, Iyer started to resign, but the Prime Minister pulled him back. It was the first of several battles, notably over the speed of decision-making in aid to Ukraine and defense spending. Ultimately, he chose to stay. Murray Brewster, CBC News, Ottawa.
3: And that is The World This Hour. For CBC News, I'm Neil Kumar.
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15: Hello, and welcome to From Our Own Correspondent here on the BBC World Service. I'm Pascal Harter. First, to a relationship of partners rather than rivals. That's what the Chinese leader Xi Jinping proposed to Donald Trump on Thursday after the US president rolled out the red carpet for him in Washington. With the two nations' truce on the tariff war set to run out, trade was clearly high on the agenda. But the recent dire warnings from the artificial intelligence industry about their product also put that topic front and centre. It's clearly still a race, and China, for one, would seem to have no intention of slowing down. Laura Bicker has been in Inner Mongolia, where dozens of Chinese data centres are going up.
11: The vast grasslands of Inner Mongolia is an unlikely digital frontier. Farm workers stoop to pick neat rows of plump potatoes. Others gather corn while a sheepdog darts excitedly at their feet. Alongside these fields, a different landscape is taking shape. Vast data centres are rising from the rolling plains as China builds the infrastructure to power its rapidly expanding artificial intelligence industry. Hundreds of workers in yellow hard hats move heavy equipment through construction sites as welding sparks fly from metal scaffolding. This is China speed, jokes one worker, referring to the rate at which data centres are sprouting up. An infrastructure maniac, he laughs, before disappearing through the site gates. Once completed, these enormous buildings will house hundreds of thousands of computer servers. Huawei, ByteDance and DeepSeek are all investing here. The goal is ambitious. Beijing wants to embed AI in almost every part of society and industry by 2030. They are already moving the technology out of the lab and onto the streets. In parts of the country, AI-powered robots deliver your dinner. Others serve you cappuccino in cafes. There are even robocops directing traffic or working as border guards. As China expands its AI capabilities, concerns are growing in the United States about how quickly it is catching up. This week, President Xi Jinping arrived in Washington just days after leading American AI firms warned that the technology could pose profound risks to humanity. Pressure mounted on both sides to talk about potential guardrails. But amid the pageantry of the summit, a three-course banquet of yellow squash velouté and sesame-crusted sea bass, and a promise of pandas from China, a prized diplomatic gift by Xi, the two leaders could only agree that neither was interested in slowing down. President Xi did discuss the importance of ensuring AI is always under human control, but we didn't get much else. Mr. Trump has most recently dismissed fears of human extinction from the technology as a hoax. China is not simply trying to match the US. It's promoting an alternative vision for how AI should develop. President Xi has encouraged Chinese firms to develop cheaper, open source models that can be modified by developers. That contrasts with the approach favoured by US firms such as OpenAI and Anthropic, whose systems use closed model approaches and their design elements are kept a secret. One reason Beijing favours this approach is that it's worked well for them. By sharing the tech, Chinese AI firms have been able to innovate quickly, which has helped Beijing overcome one of its biggest challenges, a lack of access to advanced chips, which would help unlock greater computing power. In Inner Mongolia, the contest for the future of AI is visible in concrete, steel and glass. China's now at the forefront of the world, a middle-aged man standing alongside potato pickers in a field near the data centres told us. It's rare in China for local people to voice their concerns openly. This big data has absolutely nothing to do with ordinary people, one told us quietly off camera. What benefits has it brought us, he asked. Surveys in the country appear to suggest that there's little public opposition to the development of AI, in drastic contrast to the US, where around 70% of those asked didn't want a data centre on their doorstep. China is building these centres in its rural, northern and western regions, as they have abundant sources of renewable energy. Wind turbines line the road for miles alongside a sea of solar panels. We stopped to talk to another farmer as his cart trundled through a grass field. He was off to check on his sheep and his dog Hua Hua ran beside the wheels. Big data and all that, he shrugged. Pretty good, but it has nothing to do with me. He tells me he has no use for AI. He hardly even uses the internet. He produces his phone from his pocket. The screen is smashed in so many places, it's hard to find a clear spot. And his Wi-Fi is a pocket dongle for which he pays just over 40 yuan a month. His scepticism highlights a broader challenge for Beijing. These data centres may be a symbol of this country's race towards an AI-powered future. Yet, some of its people wonder whether they'll be part of it.
16: Laura Bicker. Recep Tayyip Erdogan has been in power in Turkey
15: for 23 years, first as Prime Minister and then as President. And his government doesn't look keen to let anyone else have a go, even at the local level. Civil rights groups say the justice system has become a major tool for immobilising the opposition. Mayors and MPs in more than 40 Turkish provinces and districts have been removed from office on various charges. And that figure is only since the local elections in 2024. The mayor of Istanbul, Ekrem İmamoğlu, is Mr. Erdogan's leading rival. He was already in prison when he was recently sentenced to 2 more years in a different case and banned from politics. He's expected to appeal, but Mr. İmamoğlu still faces at least 5 more cases against him, plus further investigations that his supporters say are politically motivated. Emily Wither reports from Istanbul.
16: There's this saying in Turkey, Silivri Soğuktu. It means it's cold in Silivri. It's a half-joking warning that the prison awaits anyone who crosses the government. Silivri is Europe's largest high-security prison complex. It's surrounded by barbed wire and fields of cheery sunflowers, though on my last visit, they were all picked or blackened following the summer's heat. It takes me hours to reach this sprawling complex of cells and courts on the far western edge of Istanbul. Critics say it's no coincidence that the jailed opposition mayor, Ekrem İmamoğlu's trial, is being held somewhere so hard to get to. The government says it's simply because the prison has big enough courtrooms. İmamoğlu has been held here since March 2025. His arrest sparked mass protests across Turkey and was part of a wider crackdown on political opposition figures that swept up hundreds of people. He's facing charges from corruption to espionage, with prosecutors seeking sentences that could add up to more than 2,000 years. He's had over 80 hearings now. With all his various cases, it's hard to keep up. For the last 2 years, I've been facing not only my political rivals, but successive cases and judicial processes, İmamoğlu told the court in his defence statement. He noted this was all happening after he'd won 4 local elections against the government party candidates and become the main opposition party's candidate for future presidential elections. I'm a political captive of the struggle for the republic, democracy and justice, he claimed in the courtroom. The Turkish government insists that its judicial system is independent, that the courts are free and fair, and that they're simply following the rule of law. But President Erdogan's loyalists occupy the body that governs every judge in the country. Thousands of independent judges have been sacked over the last decade, often replaced with those more ideologically aligned with the government. Outside one of the hearings, the European Parliament's rapporteur for Turkey tells me there's no hint of an independent judiciary here. If a judge acts independently and professionally, he's going to be punished, he explains. As the government said, the main courtroom at Silivri is big, huge in fact. Families take in binoculars so they can actually see their relatives, İbru Özdemir tells me, as we marvel at a court as large as 3 sports halls that can seat more than 2,000 people. Özdemir, a deputy mayor for a district in Istanbul, was recently held in Silivri herself as part of the wider crackdown. We're looking in on another one of İmamoğlu's cases, where he's joined by some 400 other defendants, his municipal colleagues, who stand accused of running Istanbul's city office as a criminal enterprise. These are the local officials and civil servants who had been running Europe's biggest city, home to over 16 million people. In the distance, I can see documents of evidence displayed on big screens at the front of the hall, and there's an overwhelming number of gendarme dotted around the building. That's Turkey's militarized police force. Özdemir is here to support some of her colleagues. In her own case, she was accused of terrorism and held in isolation for 11 months. She still doesn't have any indictment against her. Pre-trial detention is the actual punishment, she tells me. All the mayors are being held alone, and for me, being alone was harder, she explains. She recalls that she would circle the 27 steps around the outside courtyard of her cell over and over until she made herself dizzy. In İbru Özdemir's district, Şişli, on the European side of Istanbul, she and the elected mayor were replaced by government-appointed trustees. I asked the Justice Ministry to respond to accusations. It's using its courts to target government critics and opposition figures. They didn't respond. Ebru Özdemir explains, it's not just the mayor, or me, or the municipal council who loses out. It's the citizens, the neighbours. I was elected in Şişli, and I'm from Şişli. When I serve, I'm serving my own neighbours, she says, before adding, when a trustee is appointed, the whole municipal council is dissolved too, so the vote of the voters becomes null. Turks may get to vote again soon. A general election is expected here in 2028, opening the way for Erdogan to potentially extend his rule into a third decade. International observers called the last elections in Turkey free but not fair. And with Erdogan's rivals in prison, some are asking whether the next national vote will be free at all.
15: That was Emily Wither in Turkey. Brazil's election next weekend could have a huge environmental impact on the rest of the world. Not only is Brazil custodian of much of the Amazon River and the core of the Amazon rainforest, it's also the world's largest producer of beef. So, will the world's lungs, as they're sometimes called, be preserved, or will forest be cut down at an even faster rate? The country is split between those who favour light regulation and further exploitation of the rich natural resources, and those who are keener to preserve Brazil's unique ecosystems, even if that means slower economic growth. It's a question a group of cattle ranchers have already grappled with, and to a certain extent, the wildlife one, as Kirsty Lang found.
17: They call it the Pantanal, from the Portuguese word for swamp. It's a floodplain in the midwest of Brazil, near the border with Bolivia and Paraguay. During the rainy season, from October to March, it turns into wetlands. When the rain stops, a lush grassland springs into life, perfect for cattle ranching. The locals, with their wide-brimmed hats and leather boots, are proud of their Pantanero cowboy culture, which goes back 300 years. But long before the cowboys came, the Pantanal was home to a huge array of birds and wildlife, which have struggled to survive as their habitat shrinks. The alpha predator in this region is the jaguar, the largest big cat in the Americas. Back in the day, we used to see them as a threat, one of the cowboys tells me, because they attacked the cattle. Now we understand. We are on their territory. This surprising attitude is not down to some environmental epiphany, just simple economics. Visitors will pay a lot of money and a $100 environmental tax to see jaguars in the wild. Ecotourism is now providing an alternative income for the ranchers and more jobs for the local population. I set off at 5:30 one morning in an open-top jeep as the sun is starting to poke its head over the horizon. With me is Karen, a young biologist from Sao Paulo, and Junior, a tracker of indigenous descent who grew up in the area. He says many of the local trackers grew up in families that used to hunt jaguars. The poachers have become gamekeepers. Karen and Junior work for a non-profit organisation called On Safari, which operates in the Pantanal and the Amazon, monitoring jaguars through GPS collars and camera traps. This morning, they're tracking an 8-year-old female called Suria, who has a 6-month-old male cub. Most of the Pantanal is below sea level. It's flat savanna dotted with lakes, rivers, watering holes and small hummocks covered in trees, which in the wet season turn into small wooded islands. After about an hour of searching, we spot Suria slouching elegantly out of one of these thickets, followed closely behind by her cub. We stop the jeep and Karen puts her finger to her lips. Mother and son cross the grassland and stroll within metres of us. Suria doesn't seem bothered by our presence, but the cub's jumpy, glancing nervously towards us. It took us years to habituate them to our presence, but now they know we're not a threat, explains Karen. When we started, there were only about 35 sightings a year, but now we have over 1,000. The On Safari project was set up by a former Brazilian racing driver called Mario Haberfeld, who went on a South African safari holiday and was inspired by seeing how money from ecotourism had changed local attitudes towards big predators. The Brazilian elite is small, and it just so happens that one of his childhood friends had inherited a cattle ranch in the Pantanal. Roberto Clabin, A businessman and committed conservationist, had already carved out a section of his land to create the Kaiman Ecological Reserve, providing a perfect base to start the Racing Drivers Jaguar Conservation Project. Klabin then persuaded other local landowners to join an association, providing wildlife corridors through the region and negotiating agreement whereby if they lose over 3% of their cattle to jaguars, they get compensation. I'd like to say this story has a happy ending, but the wildlife of the Pantanal now faces a new threat, wildfires. Karen and Junior point out burnt tree stumps left over from a big fire 2 years ago, which swept through 80% of the reserve, claiming the lives of many animals, including one of the jaguars they'd been monitoring. This is what the future holds if global warming is not halted. Drought has come to the Pantanal, and with it, more fires. One immediate solution is building underground tunnels where the animals can shelter. Another more ambitious plan, supported by the conservationists, is to create a transcontinental wildlife corridor, which would stretch from Central America through Brazil and down to Argentina, allowing these magnificent creatures to roam free once again.
15: Kirsty Lang there. Once, when I was reporting on a locust plague in Mauritania, a young man emerged over a sand dune shouting, "BBC, BBC, I learned English from BBC." As the desert sky paled towards dusk, he drank tea with us and told us how the BBC broadcasts on his shortwave radio were his community's connection with the world. It was something we heard again and again. The BBC name was the reason why people we'd never met welcomed us into their home. They felt like they knew us. And sometimes it was the name of a particular journalist who brought news about people so vividly that you felt you knew them too, and that the journalist cared about them. So now we pay tribute to a colleague whose work featured regularly on From Our Own Correspondent. Mark Doyle has passed away after a short illness. He was 67. He reported for the BBC from around the world, but it was his work in Africa that he will be most remembered for, where he covered conflicts from Angola, Congo, Liberia, and the genocide in Rwanda. This piece by Andrew Harding was written about Mark back when he left the BBC in 2015.
18: Roadblocks can be tricky things, not least for journalists. Grenades brandished at car windows on narrow roads, bored kids with big guns looking to make a point. Sometimes a piece of official paper will get you through, or cigarettes, or lots of smiles. The difference between safe passage and something much nastier can boil down to a word, a name. Saying BBC has helped me plenty of times, certainly more times than it's hindered. But saying BBC is only a small fraction of the story. If the name carries any magic on empty roads in troubled countries, it is only because of the journalists associated with it. A few months ago, I was in Sierra Leone, driving around with a man called Umaru Fofana. Some may have heard his reports on the BBC. But in Sierra Leone, his is an altogether different level of fame. He is instantly recognised. Soldiers grin, demand a photo with him, then wave us past. Over decades, during Sierra Leone's civil war, when he was shot and jailed, Umaru has earned the respect that visiting journalists like me now shelter beneath. And there are plenty of Umarus across Africa reporting for the BBC World Service. But there is also another name, a British one. It greeted me at the airport in Liberia, as it's greeted me over the years in Abidjan, Kano, Mogadishu, Bamako. Mark Doyle. "Are you Mark Doyle?" the taxi driver asked, hopefully. "BBC. Ah, Mr. Doyle. Where is Mr. Mark? Do you know him? Send him our greetings." For his is the sort of foreign reporting that matters, that endures. Mark covered the genocide in Rwanda in 1994, a deployment like no other. He stayed longer than any of us. Canadian General Roméo Dallaire was in charge of the United Nations peacekeeping force trying to stop the genocide. He remembers a friendship forged under the constant threat of snipers, mortar, artillery. Courage, determination, street smarts, astute and ethical beyond reproach. That was Mark Doyle, the general told me. Sir David Richards has his own stories. He was in charge of British forces struggling to stop Sierra Leone's civil war in 2000. He describes how Mark and Alan Little's reporting helped convince his bosses of the need for a more robust military intervention. Hence, he said, the saving of thousands of Sierra Leonean lives that would otherwise have been at huge risk. Another of Mark's BBC colleagues at the time describes how they made an experimental journey across the country to test the strength of the new ceasefire. Child soldiers waved them down at a rebel checkpoint outside Freetown. Guns were pointed. And then Mark said good morning, and the mood changed. They recognised the voice. In a country where children were being forced to murder each other, the man in the car represented a quality that had almost entirely vanished. Trust.
15: Andrew Harding, remembering our late colleague Mark Doyle, who will be much missed. That's all for this edition of From Our Own Correspondent. Thank you for listening. I'm Pascal Harter. The producer was Polly Hope. And we'll be back next weekend with more stories from behind the world's headlines. So do join us then here on the BBC World Service.
14: 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I'm Saroja Coelho. 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
12: This is CBC News for Newfoundland and Labrador. I'm Sarah Blackmore. Good morning. Canada's new Democratic Party is calling on the federal government to slow down, sounding the alarm on the Building Canada Strong Act. The leader of Canada's NDP was in St. John's on Saturday for the party's Together We Can convention, an opposite stance to Prime Minister Mark Carney's Canada Strong message. The CBC's Leila Beaudoin was there.
13: The NDP shared its signature people over profits message this weekend. The federal party is looking to rebuild, driving that point in a province where they have just 2 seats at the provincial level. While Prime Minister Mark Carney marches forward with Canada Strong, federal NDP leader Avi Lewis says the government is moving too fast with new projects.
14: There's a huge disconnect between the rush to mega projects that the Liberal government under Mark Carney is embracing and the actual daily emergency of paying for groceries and making rent.
13: Sally Hauser grew up in St. John's, but is an NDP member in Saskatchewan's provincial legislature. She says the situation isn't adding up.
15: We have tremendous resources that are being taken out of the province, and we're told all the time that we have all this potential and all this money and all this investment. Then why are we seeing this? Why is our health care not working?
13: Meanwhile, local NDP leader Jim Dinn has an analogy for his party's political battle.
16: We either swim with the political current, sort of go with the flow, give up, and despair, or we choose to swim against it.
13: Dinn says there's work to be done in rural districts, but he says popularity is growing. Lila Beaudoin, CBC News, St. John's.
12: One Labrador MP says environmental reviews from over 10 years ago still hold up for the development of Gull Island. With eyes on the future development of the Lower Churchill River, Gull Island remains one of the key selling points of the deal for the provincial government, specifically how a development there could harness even more electricity for this province and Quebec. A previous Gull Island development proposal registered for environmental reviews in 2006, and it was cleared from further review in 2012. Recently, advocacy groups have called for updated impact statements. However, Labrador MP Philip Earle says the current advice is that the original assessment still holds up today.
17: The development on the Churchill River has been studied over the course of time, and there was a full-blown environmental impact study that was completed. Professionals in the field advise that the existing study suffices because it matches the type of project that is contemplated to be built.
12: Earl says the type of project on the table today is similar to what the study was built on, and says experts in the field will also advise government, developers, and the builders if additional work is required. Now in St. John's, some aspiring young band musicians are in luck as of today. New instruments are available in schools because of donations from the Katie Sullivan Instrument Library. That's an organization that provides students across Newfoundland and Labrador free access to instruments. And over the weekend, it donated dozens of instruments to music teachers in the metro region as part of a new program to help more students learn a new skill. Amanda Daw-Ledwell teaches music at St. Peter's Junior High.
18: I actually had to

0: Student came to me last year looking to join band and wanted to play alto sax and just couldn't get access to an instrument. And this year when he came to me, he said, I really want to do it. And I said, do you have access to an instrument this year? And he said, no. I said, don't worry, I've got it.
1: Dawn Ledwell says music is a universal language and students can always find a home in the music room. And finally, if you went down to the woods this weekend, you were sure in for a big surprise. The annual Teddy Bear Picnic celebrated its 49th year running. Musician Terry Riley says it all started with an idea that there should be a summer event for children in St. John's. And before he knew it, he had a reputation as the Teddy Bear Man.
2: I found from traveling around the world, including countries in the middle of war, that the teddy bear represents a bit of security, a bit of safety, with lots of love and caring, and they can hang onto their teddy bear, and their teddy bears will help them through whatever's going on in life.
1: Riley says he has grandparents who brought their teddy bears to the first ever picnic back in the 70s, who are still coming with the same bears today. Originally at the Arts and Culture Center in St. John's, this weekend's event was held in Pippi Park. And that is your CBC News for this hour. But stick around because, of course, your morning show begins next. For Newfoundland and Labrador on CBC Radio 1, I'm Sarah Blackmore. Thanks, Sarah. 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

0: morning. It is Monday, September 28th, and in the metro region right now, it is mainly clear, though a cool 5 degrees. I'm your host, Jen White. So glad to have you here with us this morning. We are going to be with you until 9 o'clock on CBC Radio 1 and on the CBC Listen app to help you get your day started. Well, coming up in this first half hour, a workplace accident left him in a wheelchair, but it hasn't slowed him down. And now he's at the helm of one of Canada's most loved television shows. You're going to hear his story just ahead. Let's take a look at your weather here now for today on the Northeast Avalon. It looks like we've got a nice day ahead of us. It's going to be sunny with some light winds, reaching a high of 11 degrees. Over in Clarenville today, it's going to be sunny there too with light winds and a little warmer than it is here in St. John's. It's going to reach 14 degrees today. And along the south coast in Buren and Burgio today, also really nice down there. It's going to be mainly sunny with a high of 14. And stay with us. We've got lots of other stories that we're working on for you here today on the show. AI data centers have been popping up around the world. And could Newfoundland and Labrador be next? Well, our morning show reporter Daryl Roberts is going to dig into that question. And some daycares. Will some daycares in this province lose $10 a day childcare? The NL Child Care Licensees Board is going to tell you about their recent meeting with government. That's a little later on in our show. As well, another story for parents. The education minister is going to join us to explain why some caregivers are still waiting to register their children to start kindergarten next year. We're going to get those details and a lot more coming up today on our show here on CBC Radio 1. Well, time now is 7 minutes after 6 o'clock. A little over a year ago, it might have been hard for Andrew Strickland to imagine he'd be taking charge of a TV shoot. The St. John's man was left paralyzed by a workplace accident that happened on the set of the show Hudson and Rex. Well, he's back to work now, and this time he's sitting in the director's chair. Andrew Strickland spoke with the CBC's Jamie Fitzpatrick.
1: I want to talk about the show and about your career, but first of all, how are you doing?
2: Great, I think. Mostly. Every day is a new experience and a new challenge, but I think I deal with it pretty well.
1: And how's the family? I'm sure it's been a long year for everybody.
2: Yeah, they're wonderful. My parents, they've done so much for me since the accident and throughout my life, honestly, being my parents and all. And my kids are just fantastic, and they're so supportive in their own little ways and mindful and everything. Yeah, they're great.
1: What was it like to return to Hudson and Rex, not just as someone who works on the show and the environment in which the accident happened, but taking over as director?
2: Pretty incredible. It was something I had dreamed of since I was a kid, directing television. Yeah, I didn't know if that was ever going to be possible after the accident. It's just been a wonderful feeling getting that opportunity. And the crew and production have just been so supportive. They've had my back the whole time. Very welcoming, yeah.
1: What was your first day in the director's chair? When did you start?
2: Wednesday, yes.
1: Was there a plan in the works that you were going to take this step before the accident? Were you always working your way towards this?
2: I mean, I was. I don't know if anyone else had a plan for me to do that. But it was something, you know, I don't know if my plan was to specifically direct Hudson and Rex, but directing television was just always the thing I wanted to do.
1: How did it come about that you took the job and started on Wednesday as one of the directors of the show?
2: I received a call. I was actually hired as a freelance writer on the show first. And then I got a call back in May from Lisa Porter, one of the producers from Pope Productions. And she asked if I was ready and available to, or interested and available, I should say, to direct an episode of the show. And of course, I was kind of in shock, actually, on the phone. I was actually on the set of another shoot for a short film we were doing called Doggy Dog World that's premiering at the St. John's Women's Film Festival this year. Yeah, it was just it was a bit of a shock. I was kind of speechless when she asked.
1: During that conversation, did you think, okay, I'm up to this? Or did you think, am I up to this?
2: No, I thought, you guys are making a huge effing mistake. this is crazy. Because, I mean, I had only directed one thing. I directed a short film that I wrote as well called Oliver. And that just finished its festival circuit. Did very well. It's kind of what helped me get the gig, I think. That got into the hands of Christina Jennings at Shaftesbury prior to my accident. And she runs Shaftesbury Productions, and she loved it. So that's kind of where it started, I guess.
1: And they stuck with you.
2: Yeah.
1: Right through to recovery, which must be gratifying.
2: Very much, yes.
1: What was it like to return to the Hudson and Rex working environment? Have you been back to the actual location where the accident took place, and was that difficult?
2: No, I had been. It was fine. Like, seeing that location, like, I don't have any memory of what happened. I was kind of hoping that once I got there, the first time I visited the set, whenever that was, I was kind of hoping it would actually jumpstart my subconscious into remembering something. It didn't, but I didn't find it painful or anything. And then when we shot on Wednesday, we started the day at the spot where I had my accident. And that was just more of, that was funny to me. And, but also the, you know, the synchronicity of it all, and just full circle moment, I think. Yeah.
1: I know you've spoken to us before about the accident, including last year when you were still in recovery and you were speaking with Chrissy Holmes, my colleague here. Mm-hmm. But for folks who don't know the story, can you just catch us up and do a brief review of the accident and your recovery?
2: Sure. So I was on the set of Hudson and Rex. I was working in the art department as a set deck production assistant. And I was asked to do a job on a catwalk on the top of the set. And I remember finding the stairs that led to that. And that's all I remember. And then the next thing I recall is waking up after being in a coma for 5 days. Apparently I'd fallen through a hole in the catwalk or something. And I spent a month at the Health Science Center. And then I spent 5 months at the Miller Center. And just a lot of just putting in the work to get my body back into some kind of working condition, doing the mental work. It was a long road. Yeah.
1: At what point did you think, okay, now I can start thinking about resuming my career? I can look past just focusing 100% on recovery and think about what life and work looks like from here.
2: I think that was I started thinking about that almost immediately. There's not a lot to do when you're lying in a hospital bed every day, other than think, you know, and think about your future and all that stuff. So it was pretty much immediate, you know. I mean, recovery was, of course, at the top of my mind, but that also included getting back to what I do and what I enjoy doing, which is playing music and making films and, yeah.
1: One of the things I recall from the chat that you had with Chrissy for our afternoon show on the go last spring, I guess it was, or during the winter, was, and other people mentioned this to me as well, that for a guy who was going through a pretty tough recovery, your frame of mind and your positivity were pretty remarkable. I think people even found it inspiring. Is that the kind of person you are? Did the accident maybe change you in some way, give you new perspective? What do you think?
2: One of my best friends, my creative partner, Andrea Dunn, she suggested that maybe I got hit in the right spot in the head, because I was a very depressive person before this accident. And a lot of people, I think, thought that I was, I mean, my parents even said that they thought that I was gonna be really, really down and not deal with it very well at all.
1: Based on the Andrew they knew.
2: Exactly. Yeah. Just, I was, I always suffered from depression, and, you know, I was a very cynical person. But yeah, something changed, I guess. And I just had a whole personality shift in that way. So I'm doing a lot better with that.
1: What kind of a guy are you now creatively in terms of doing music, writing, directing, any kind of creative endeavor or the way your mind works creatively? Do you see yourself as a continuation of the guy you always were, or has there been a shift?
2: No, I see myself as a continuation of that person. I think I have a lot more perspective on life and I have more to say now due to the accident. So that kind of plays into a lot of my creative endeavors with writing and music. And I did find it was a bit of a struggle getting back to music specifically. I had access to instruments at the Miller Center. And I remember while at the Miller Center, I was kind of down a little bit because I just was finding it hard to be creative in that environment, you know? And I guess dealing with the trauma and everything, it was tough to really get back into it. I couldn't come up with riffs and couldn't write songs or anything for a long time. And that started to worry me. But once I got out of the hospital and back into, like, you know, moved into my own place, my own space, my own element, we'll say, it started to come back. So yeah, I think I'm back there now.
0: That's Andrew Strickland. He's a writer, director, and musician based here in St. John's. And he was speaking with the CBC's Jamie Fitzpatrick.

0: And that's Rum Ragged with A Dose of White Owls. And you're listening to the St. John's Morning Show here on CBC Radio 1. Time now is 20 minutes after 6 o'clock, and it's time for the Business Digest with Megan Reid.
1: Good morning. Marketing collabs, when two different companies combine to create buzz, shared values, or a unique product. 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Is this a bridge too far? Here with his thoughts is Scott Stratton. He's the co-founder of Unmarketing. Good morning, friend. What are your thoughts when it comes to these kinds of partnerships?
2: I think that there's always a place for, obviously, for brand collaborations. One of the biggest values in business is when somebody sees a brand name, they recognize it. When you collaborate together, you open up markets on both ends. I think that there's positive ones. If you just take McDonald's, for example, when they collaborate, which they're known to do for decades now, whether it was Travis Scott or K-pop, they've done a bunch. When it makes sense with the brand, it certainly can make sense, but a lot of times it, to me, it doesn't.
1: And do they actually help the bottom line?
2: That's the biggest thing. So I think one of the things that to me that has worked so well in collabs, even Justin Bieber with Tim Hortons here was also one of them. And people were just trying to get, I think I still have a toque from that collaboration, because I got caught up in the frenzy too. Everybody's in line at Tim Hortons. I was just getting a double-double. And they're like, well, we're all here for now for the toques. And I'm like, well, obviously I need one now. I didn't even know what I was buying at this point. So I think that when one of the reasons to do that is bringing you back into a news cycle or a PR cycle, because there's that announcement you get. But you have to be careful. I think it also can not just hurt the bottom line when it comes to revenue, it can hurt the brand image.
1: Just last week, Brax Candy was out with a candy corn perfume. There was the Hidden Valley Ranch ice cream last year. There's that, I think it's Say Miyake $150 Apple iPhone pocket. I mean, yes. We're rife with examples of when they don't work.
2: And I think the examples too, sometimes these examples are made really as a joke once in a while, where I don't think anybody expected ranch ice cream to really take off and replace chocolate or vanilla. I think one of these things is like, because it costs a certain amount to do these things, but the reach and the PR can be exponentially higher for them. It all depends on the result they want. And I don't know everybody on the planet, but not one person has hugged somebody and said, I wish you smelled like candy corn.
1: Okay. So as the marketing expert, are we seeing more of them lately?
2: I think we are, just because of globalization, of that brands are now from around the world. And we've certainly, again, just look at that K-pop collab with McDonald's. We have a whole other side of pop culture now that has been here, that is coming, whether it's K-pop, whether it's anime. And now you have a whole nother world to tap into. And I think one of the biggest reasons why is brands really have always wanted the younger market. And it's so hard to crack because they're not swayed by classical things as you get older. As an adult, they try to go after these things that the younger demographic wants. And a lot of times they're still out of touch.
1: Have they jumped the shark?
2: I would like to see an actual shark jumped in one of these collabs just to prove the point. And I don't think brand collaborations have jumped the shark, because I don't think collaborations in general have ever jumped the shark. It just means they've just been getting kind of dumber and dumber, because it's so hard nowadays to stand out. The news cycle is so much faster. Back in the old days when I worked in marketing, we would create an activation and it would be for a year. Now it's 6 days and nobody remembers it anymore. So I feel for the people in branding and in marketing to be able to come up with this stuff. But sometimes you look at something and you say, well, this ain't it. This ain't the answer.
1: But is it working because you and I are talking about them right now?
2: This is, again, the reason they do it, because it at least creates conversation. But I don't buy the fact that just talking about something makes it successful. Was the product successful? Does it match our brand of the company and our mission of what we want? And then does it have any staying power? A lot of these collaborations are also listed as a limited time. And I don't think they're limited based on, you know, we can't make enough. It's limited based on the licensing agreement and we want to create scarcity. And there's not a lot of collaborations I've seen that have ever had any long-lasting effect.
1: Well, I'm going to end it there. But Scott, thank you very much for your time today. I really appreciate it.
2: I got to go buy some new motor oil cologne. I'm going to pick up now.
1: Scott Stratton is the co-author of several best-selling business books, most notably Unmarketing, available wherever fine books are sold. For CBC Radio, I'm Megan Reid.
0: 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Head on over to the CBC Listen app and search for Business Digest. Well, it's a mainly clear morning here in St. John's outside of our studio on University Avenue. And it's also a little chilly right now. It's 5 degrees, but it does look like we're going to have a beautiful fall day ahead of us here. To get all the details on that, Rodney Barney joins us on the line now. He's a meteorologist at the Gander Weather Office. Rodney, good morning.
3: Hi, good morning, Jen.
0: How are you?
3: Oh, good, good. Nice one today.
0: Yeah, I had a quick peek at the weather and things seem pretty calm. Can you fill us in? What can we expect today?
3: Yeah, lots of sunshine today. It's starting out cool, and the temperatures will stay relatively cool. You know, typical fall air mass today. We're looking at highs generally around 11 degrees or so in the metro area, and pretty much right across the listening area. A little bit warmer as you kind of head over towards the Burren Peninsula and areas points west. We'll be getting up around 14 degrees or so. But everywhere we'll be seeing a good deal of sunshine today, and then tonight it'll stay clear for the most part, and it'll be quite cool again. In fact, we do have a frost advisory, in effect, for the Avalon Peninsula tonight. Looking at lows anywhere between 0 and plus 4 degrees, so it'll be, and the coolest temperatures will be a little bit inland in those lower-lying areas. But a good chance for a lot of areas to see frost, so you might want to keep that scraper handy for tomorrow morning. It certainly could be a little bit icy at first, but it will be won't be lasting. It'll be warming up again as we go through the day.
0: And what kind of highs are we looking at for tomorrow, Rodney?
3: Tomorrow we're looking at highs up around 14 or so, and it'll be clouding up fairly early in the day tomorrow. And in fact, there does look like a chance of some scattered shower activity as we go through the afternoon, and certainly a little bit more widespread shower activity tomorrow night, pretty much right across eastern Newfoundland.
0: All right. Thank you so much for this.
3: Okay. Talk to you again soon.
0: Take care. That's Rodney Barney. He's a meteorologist at the Gander Weather Office.

0: And that's Halifax Celtic folk band McGinty with Farewell to Nova Scotia. And hope you're saying hello and good morning to us here on the St. John's Morning Show. We are going to be back with you after World Report.
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4: This is World Report. Good morning. I'm Marcia Young. Ukrainian officials are warning of a humanitarian crisis in the southern city of Oleshky. Russian troops have controlled the city since its full-scale invasion in 2022. Ukrainian officials say it is under a total blockade. As a result, they say that food has become so scarce, people are resorting to foraging for weeds. Over the weekend, Ukraine's military used drones to drop 4 tons of aid, but more is needed. Briar Stewart has the story.
5: Ukraine has launched several waves of drones at the community of Oleshky. Attached to each one, a box of food. Among the supplies, canned goods and cooking oil. Oleshky is occupied by Russian forces and sits just a few kilometers from the Dnipro River, which forms part of the front line. Ukrainian officials say the city is cut off from supplies and say some residents are on the brink of starving.
6: It's only food for survive.
5: Alexander Kolikonikov is the deputy head of the Kherson Regional Military Administration. He says this is the largest delivery yet. 4 tons of food to an area that's already saturated with military drones.
6: It's very difficult operation because the first it's clean the Russian drone and Russian operators drones. Only after this we send this food.
5: Russia has admitted that it's having problems bringing in critical supplies to Oleshky, but insists its military is working on it. Ukraine believes there are around 6,000 people in the city and the surrounding area, including around 200 children. Ukrainian officials believe the food supply they have sent in will be enough to last for about 2 or 3 weeks. Briar Stewart, CBC News, Kyiv.
4: The number of confirmed Ebola cases in the Democratic Republic of Congo is above 8,000. Nearly 4,000 people have died from the outbreak in the Central African nation. It is the deadliest outbreak in the Congo's history. On Friday, the World Health Organization said the outbreak had spread to 2 new health zones. They border South Sudan. There is growing concern about Ebola spreading, and now a case of Mpox has been confirmed in northeastern Congo. Health officials are worried about a resurgence of that disease. Scientists are warning this year's Super El Niño will bring global weather chaos, and countries in the Horn of Africa could be particularly hard hit. Aid groups in the region warn it could destabilize situations that are already precarious. They say climate shock could plunge millions of people into malnutrition. Science reporter Anand Ram has more.
7: Father gently pats the bandaged hand of his child lying on the bed next to him at this treatment center in Bedwa, Somalia. Getting help for malnutrition is hard enough here, as factions within the country continue warring in the city streets.
8: The worst kind of fear for us is the risk of famine in a few of the districts in Bedwa.
7: As Deputy Country Director for Save the Children in Somalia, Dr. Binyam Gebru tried to visit Bedwa recently, but the situation was too unstable. And it's where the forecasted Super El Nino might bring intense flooding over the next few months.
8: The first thing is, of course, destruction of houses and crops. That will result in displacement.
7: Displacement that could lead millions to face a crisis of hunger. But a few countries over the opposite problem, drought.
9: There's no question you're seeing the impact immediately today of the Super El Nino in South Sudan.
7: Matthew Hollingworth is with the UN World Food Program.
9: In areas where there was relative stability, because of the dryness, the crops are failing or simply the yields are so much lower than they used to be.
8: Early, Early warning is there, but early action is what is missing.
7: Dr. Gebru says pre-stocking medical supplies and building barriers along riverbanks can help in Somalia, but there's still a life-threatening gap, U.S. aid funding, recently slashed by the Trump administration. Anand Ram, CBC News, Toronto.
4: Serbia's president, Aleksandar Vučić, has resigned to run as prime minister. Vučić's second term ends next May, and he is banned from seeking another presidential term. He says he wants to lead his right-wing Serbian Progressive Party on the upcoming October 25th ballot. The snap election is considered to be a test of the populist leader. His government has faced years of student-led protests over corruption allegations. A new book from Canada's former top soldier says he considered quitting several times during his tenure. And as the CBC's senior defense correspondent Marie Brewster explains, retired General Wayne Eyre says he battled the Trudeau government over misconduct in the military, defense spending, and support for Ukraine.
10: You got to be very careful as a military leader about resigning. You can fall on your sword, but generally it hurts and you can only do it once.
11: Retired General Wayne Eyre served as the country's chief of the defense staff from early 2021 to mid-2024, a tumultuous time punctuated by a pandemic, a war in Ukraine, and a sexual misconduct crisis within the Canadian military. It was over the misconduct crisis that at one point he felt thrown under the bus by former Deputy Prime Minister Chrystia Freeland and Prime Minister Justin Trudeau. They had publicly criticized his decision to retain a senior military officer for socializing with a former top soldier under misconduct investigation. In a phone call with Trudeau, Eyre started to resign, but the prime minister pulled him back. It was the first of several battles, notably over the speed of decision-making in aid to Ukraine and defense spending. Ultimately, he chose to stay.
10: Resigning is an inherently political act, which could further fray political military relations, would cause a momentary blip in the media cycle, but at the same time cause, you know, significant turmoil in the institution.
11: Eyre has spent his post-military career warning about the growing threat of major war among great powers. He says Canada is not prepared, but with recent investments by the Carney government, it's starting to get there. Murray Brewster, CBC News, Ottawa.
4: Quebec's provincial election campaign has 1 week to go. The opponents of CAQ leader Christine Fréchette are accusing her of lacking leadership and transparency. It's over claims of alleged interference by a U.S.-based defense think tank in the province's electoral process. Fréchette claims her team kept her in the dark on those allegations. But as the CBC's Kete Siné reports, other party leaders argue it's game over.
12: Et je pense à la disqualifie.
13: Parti québécois leader Paul Saint-Pierre Plamondon believes CAQ leader Christine Fréchette can't be premier of Quebec anymore.
12: Le rôle d'un ou d'une première ministre.
13: The role of a premier is not to stage scenarios to make people afraid, he says. According to reporting by Radio-Canada, members of CAQ leader Christine Fréchette's team began contacting different journalists on September 12th about the potential risk of interference in the Quebec electoral process by the U.S.-based group Defense Analysis and Research Corporation, or DARC. Online documents show that DARC wanted to support the Parti Québécois in the election campaign. Fréchette says she was informed by her team on September 19th. And then on September 22nd, the CAQ informed the Canadian Security Intelligence Service, CSIS.
12: Et qu'elle n'est au courant de rien.
13: Saint-Pierre Plamondon says Fréchette is between a rock and a hard place. He says if she wasn't aware of anything, then she has no authority on her team. But if she knew about the potential risk of interference from south of the border, Saint-Pierre Plamondon says that means Fréchette should have acted more promptly to inform the authorities and other political parties. The federal government has not said there is any evidence of foreign interference in the Quebec election. Cathy Sonnet, CBC News, Longueuil.
4: The Material Girl opened last night's MTV Video Music Awards. It was Madonna's first performance at the VMAs in 23 years. She sang her hit song, Bring Your Love, with Sabrina Carpenter at the Peacock Theater in Los Angeles. Bring Your Love won Song of the Year and Best Collaboration. Madonna led the pack with 13 nominations, and she took home the most Moon Men. Among her seven awards, Artist of the Year and Best Album. But it was Taylor Swift who walked away with the coveted Video of the Year for this hit. Taylor Swift dedicated her win for The Fate of Ophelia to the late country legend Dolly Parton. She called Parton, who was honored during last night's show, the ultimate showgirl. That is World Report. I'm Marcia Young.

0: You are listening to the St. John's Morning Show here on CBC Radio 1. Good morning. I'm your host, Jen White. Thanks so much for tuning in with us here this morning. And hello to everyone watching on CBC television right now. You're going to see us until 7:30. Coming up on this next half hour of the show, they're not in the playoffs, but the Jays ended the regular season on a high note. We're going to get all the details on that from CBC Sports and John Hancock. And then Tom Power is coming home. Just before 7 o'clock, you're going to hear about how the host of Q feels to be back here in the St. John studio. Stay tuned for that. But first, let's take a look at your weather here in St. John's at this hour. It is mainly clear and it's currently 5 degrees. For today here on the Northeast Avalon, it's going to be a beautiful sunny day with some light winds and a high of 11. In Clarenville today, it's going to be sunny there too with light winds and a little warmer there. It's going to be 14 degrees. And along the south coast in Buren and in Burgio today, it's also going to be mainly sunny there with a high of 14. Now checking out some other current temperatures from right across our listening area. In Greats Cove and in Argentia, it's 8 degrees right now. And in St. Albans, it's a little chilly right now. It is plus 2 degrees. Time now is 6:41. MPs are back on Parliament Hill and party leaders are promising to deliver on affordability. But for many people, especially younger Canadians, the math to get ahead these days is just not adding up. The dream of getting a degree, moving up in the ranks, and eventually moving into the housing market is an uphill battle for many. A new survey from the National Payroll Institute shows that nearly a third of working Canadians live paycheck to paycheck. And this weekend, CBC's cross-country checkup asked its callers, is the Canadian dream still within reach? What happened after you went to school and got a full-time job? Did it pay off? Well, here's what some callers shared with host Ian Hannah-Mansing.
1: There's an expectation, I think, from older generations that there's a linear progression. And most of the people who I know are in my age cohort who are, you know, in their mid-20s right now, are debating, how do I achieve this Canadian dream? When my dad graduated from his undergrad in 1988, he got a salary, I believe, of somewhere in the $50,000 range. And at the time in Hamilton, he bought a house for around $90,000, 3-bedroom, 2-bathroom. So the same house today probably goes for $500,000 to $700,000. There's obviously an affordability gap, and I think it's quite indisputable that the costs are far higher now.
2: The Canadian dream has always been something that takes a lot of time to build. I'm an OG Gen Xer. You guys forget about us. We were the ones that got screwed by the boomers first, long before they ever figured out how to screw over the millennials. The reality is you have to just keep on building and live within your means. And, you know, you have to take responsibility, get the education you need, and then get the jobs that you want that you can afford things. The problem is that greedy developers have played the municipal governments to the point where they just can jack up the prices to astronomically obscene levels, and that's where the feds and the province need to put in some controls as to how much a house can sell for.
3: Yeah, south of the border in the United States, they call it American dream because you have to be asleep to see it. And in Canada, a couple of generations ago, with one income in a family, we could buy the house, buy the car, go on vacation, and save for our retirement, all on one income. Today, with two income, if you do general work like mine, we don't even qualify for a mortgage. And the sad thing is that today the Canadian workforce is more educated, more skilled, more specialized than ever before. We work harder than ever before. We are more productive than ever before, yet we are poorer than ever before. Corporations are getting richer. The middle class in Victoria is disappearing. Now we have the working poor. The youth today, they have less resources than any other generation in history.
0: And those were just some of the callers on Cross Country Checkup yesterday responding to the question, is the Canadian dream still within reach? What happened after you went to school and got a full-time job? 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Well, time now is 6:44 and we're going to head on over to John Hancock, who's here with the latest look at sports. Good morning, John.
4: Hi.
0: Baseball's regular season, that wrapped up yesterday with both Philadelphia and Houston clinching final playoff spots, but a silver lining there for the Jays.
5: Well, Max Scherzer got to start his final game on 3 days' rest. He wanted to work the final game just in case he decided he was going to retire in the offseason, and he hasn't made up his mind yet. And he went into the eighth inning of the Blue Jays' 5-1 win over Cincinnati. He struck out seven. And remember, I just said he pitched 3 days ago, so he had to have been tired. Manager John Schneider on trying to navigate that situation.
6: We talked about it before the series where there's a certain way we want to play. You want to try to win. And today worked out. It was a tough needle to thread. I'm glad that we were able to do it. George was kind of easy, you know what I mean, for a 37-year-old DH, kind of giving him his moment. But navigating Max on 3 days' rest and trying to win the game at the same time was a little bit tough.
5: Well, a sellout crowd of over 42,000 wanted Scherzer to keep pitching.
7: You know, he came out and the whole place is booing him. I'm like, man, I want to stay in this game too. So, you know, you kind of hear that and it makes you want to go. And, you know, I felt good. He came out. He's like, hey, if you get this guy, you got to go out for the eighth. I was like, yeah, I feel good. I feel great.
5: Nice moment was before the game even started. Scherzer took the mound alone before it even started, and he stepped off and saluted the crowd, who gave him a standing ovation. And he says, I mentioned, he said he will decide whether to come back to play another season during the offseason. Philadelphia won their game over Tampa to clinch the final NL wild card, and Texas lost, and Houston won, so Houston clinched the AL West for the fifth time in 6 years. The playoffs start tomorrow.
0: All right, let's head on over to tennis now. And Canadian Leila Fernandez, she won the Singapore Open tournament.
5: Yeah, it was her first title of the year. She beat Australian Talia Gibson in the final of the Singapore Open. Here's Leila talking to the crowd.
8: I would like to thank all the Singaporean fans and the Pinoy fans who came to watch this whole week. You guys made this week extremely special with all your encouragements, the energy and the positivity that you brought. It truly meant a lot. Thank you for coming to watch women's tennis, and hopefully you guys get to watch many more matches live and in person too.
5: And that was Leila Fernandez's sixth career title. Czechia won its 12th Billie Jean King Cup tennis title with a win over Ukraine. That was the women's team event.
0: And let's head on over to golf now, John. And the United States came back to win the President's Cup.
5: Yeah, they were. The Americans came back from 3 points down in that final round to beat the international team. That included Canadians Corey Connors and Nick Taylor. Here's Nick Taylor talking to TSN about the tournament.
9: Yeah, it wasn't the result we wanted. We fought all week. Just proud of the whole team for everything that we've, I guess, tried to endure. It was, you know, the last 2 days especially, I felt like they came out firing and we were relentless as long as we could be, and it just didn't turn our way. So proud of the week. It was an amazing week to get as close as we did with all these guys, and something I'll never forget.
5: The American team won an 11th straight President's Cup golf title.
0: And the WNBA playoffs, they opened yesterday, John, with 4 games. What happened there?
5: Yeah, Brianna Stewart, 34 points. New York Liberty beat top seed Minnesota Lynx, 91-75. Asia Wilson, 38 points, 16 rebounds. Las Vegas Aces over Indiana Fever, 102-85. Ryan Howard at 26 points, 5 steals. Atlanta Dream, 92-77 over Washington. And second seed Golden State Valkyries beat Dallas Wings, 104-80. 6 teams still unbeaten 3 weeks into the NFL's regular season. Buffalo Bills went to 3-0 with a win over the LA Chargers despite 5 turnovers. Kansas City Chiefs and Las Vegas Raiders are both 3-0. Chiefs beat Miami and the Raiders beat New Orleans. Minnesota went to 3-0 with their win over Tampa, and San Francisco beat Arizona to go to 3-0 as well. Philadelphia's 2-0. Eagles will wrap up week 3 with a game in Chicago tonight. In the Canadian Football League, the Edmonton Elks eliminated Hamilton from playoff contention after an overtime win Saturday. Calgary kept their playoff hopes alive, completing a home-and-home sweep of winless Ottawa. Poor old Red Blacks, 0-14 now. Toronto Argos clinched a postseason spot with their win over Winnipeg, and the BC Lions beat Saskatchewan. 7 wins in 8 games for BC. And in women's soccer, Northern Super League, Calgary Wild scored 3 in the second half and beat Vancouver Rise 3-1. In the Canadian Premier League, in men's play, Victoria beat Toronto 4-3. There you go.
0: All right, John, thanks so much.
5: Have a good day.
0: We'll chat tomorrow. That's John Hancock with CBC Sports. Well, Newfoundlanders always find a way to come back home. And after a decade in Toronto, Tom Power is doing just that. He's going to be hosting Q from right here at the CBC St. John's studios. And here and now's Carolyn Stokes caught up with him last week to see how he's settling back in.
4: It's a pretty amazing, you know, like so where we are right now is the Q studio, our St. John's studio. So we're still broadcasting out of Toronto and St. John's as well. So what you're seeing right now is sort of our setup here. You know, we have cameras. I just talked to Rock Voisin, like, you know, the gigantic Juno winner, Order of Canada from St. John's. I tell you how it feels. It's overwhelming. I'm also Irish Catholic, so it feels terrifying. And it feels pretty amazing, I got to say.
10: And this is a homecoming in more ways than one. Like, even this studio has significance for you.
4: That's a great point. I'm glad you brought that up. So, when I first started at CBC, it was my 21st birthday, and I was doing a show called Deep Roots with Francesca Swan to be broadcasting Q out of the same studio I started in when I was 21. It's a tremendous honor.
10: So how did this come about?
4: I have no idea. How it came about is interesting, you know. The CBC approached me about a year and a bit ago, and they brought it up to me as part of their, my understanding is their effort to be closer to Canadians, to where Canadians are, to have that proximity to where Canadians are all across the country. And they asked if I would be interested in going home. So I've been trying to say to people, yes, it's very exciting to bring my family home. It's very exciting to be here with my family, with the music that I play, with the people I love more than anything. But really, the most exciting thing about it is that that's the CBC I grew up with. The CBC was so much about the different parts of this country, and to be a part of rebuilding that is the most meaningful thing in the world.
10: When they asked you that, what did you think? What went through your mind?
4: I mean, I guess I never thought it would ever happen. You know, my wife and I, we had always... She's from Newfoundland and Labrador as well, and we had always dreamt of it. When it came to me, I was shocked, to be honest. Like, it was not anything that I ever thought would happen.
10: And it's not just you and your beautiful wife.
4: We have a little baby. Yeah, we have a little baby.
10: So you're bringing a baby home.
4: Yeah.
10: To raise your baby.
4: Yeah, we are. You're right. We have a little girl, and we're so happy to bring her home. And she's, you know, she's thriving, and she's around her grandparents, and she's around her aunts and uncles. And my wife had a great line when we decided we were going to do this, because it was a bit of a decision. Like, okay, are we going to do this? And she said, "What greater gift can we give our daughter than letting her be from Newfoundland?" You know, and I mean, we already knew we were doing it, but that was the best. And I tell you what, we took a bit of time off over the winter. I took a bit of time off to be with the baby and all that. And we did our winter in St. John's. We did.
10: Oh,
4: and you
10: okay.
4: Remember the winter we had this year in St. John's? And we had a ball. We really enjoyed it. And the baby did too. So we said, okay, we're grand. We can get through the winter. We're laughing. we're good,
10: that,
4: you know?
10: Everything else
4: honest
10: is great,
4: to God,
10: though,
4: I miss it. Like, you know, I make jokes about that because it's fun, but like, I miss it. When I walk around in the fog and in the rain and in the snow, I mean, I love it. You know, mm-hmm. I think about that Cogco sketch of the Newfoundland indoorsman, and that's me. You know, I do. I love it. I love the weather, and I love everything about being here.
10: Just have to ask about some of the challenges, though, because this is a different kind of setup. Toronto is like a celebrity hub. It's like a thoroughfare for celebrities. I imagine that being on this corner of the country, it'll be harder to do sit-down interviews with celebrities. So, like, what kind of challenges will it present, like, kind of being here?
4: Not too bad, to be honest.
10: Yeah.
4: So as you can see right here, this screen right here is our studio in Toronto. This backdrop here was made by Jeff Baggs, incredible local woodworker and artist. But see how it kind of mirrors our shot in Toronto. Mm-hmm. So the team's production base is still in... It's still in Toronto, so the celebrities who are coming through and the big artists who are coming through are still able to come in. Also, I would wager maybe 40-50% of our guests these days, especially post-COVID, mm-hmm. are by distance. You know, when we have talked to some, you know, some of these big, gigantic artists, you know, a lot of the times they have been over Zoom and stuff like that. So, I think that also afforded us the ability to do this a little bit, knowing that distance is kind of de rigueur by now. But the reason it's able to happen is because we have a pretty amazing team in Toronto who's continuing to do all this kind of work. But the hope is, my secret hope, is that more and more guests might come here. to do a sit down interview. And I have a couple of irons in the fire with a couple of people, and I've been sending a few texts around, and everyone's interested in coming. So my secret hope is that there might be the odd guest who wants to come on Q and is willing to come on out here.
10: Maybe like Lady Gaga Harry Styles flying
4: Maybe we can get Harry Styles finally, you know, to come in. And though I mean, whenever I talk to these artists about Newfoundland, you made a reference to it earlier, they're always really curious about it.
10: Yeah.
4: Like I remember talking to Harry Styles about Newfoundland, and he knew about Newfoundland from Come From Away.
10: Right.
4: And then he wanted to know a little bit about like the history of this place and the, you know, what the relationship is between the UK and Newfoundland. So everyone's always very interested in it. My hope is also like maybe play a little show in St. John's, and mm-hmm. we might be able to get a few people after that as well. So
10: yeah,
4: I don't
10: Let
4: know.
10: Let me know. I'll just be upstairs. Come down.
4: I will. Listen, if Lady Gaga shows up, I'll get a bag of Hawkins Cheesies. I'll give you a shout. You come on down there and we'll have a chat. This is without a doubt the greatest honor of my life. Yeah. It's not something I ever thought would ever happen. In fact, people have told me for a long time it would never happen. I used to say to people in Toronto and at the CBC that I'd love to go home one day, and they said, well, you probably won't be able to. It probably will never happen, just so you know. And you have to make that decision between your career and your home. And the fact that the CBC eventually came to me and said, you know, actually, this is kind of how we want it to go, I never thought it would ever happen. And I'm just delighted.
10: Well, we are as well.
4: Thanks so much, Karen. God love you. Thanks so much. God love you. Thank you very much.
0: So good to have him back. That was Q host Tom Power, and he was speaking there with Here and Now's Carolyn Stokes.

0: And if you recognize that song, it is the full theme song, or part of it's used for Q as the theme song, and it's by Parula. It's called Still Got the Spirit. And you are listening to the St. John's Morning Show here on CBC Radio 1. It's 7 o'clock.
1: This is CBC News for Newfoundland and Labrador. I'm Sarah Blackmore. Good morning. Canada's new Democratic Party is calling on the federal government to slow down, sounding the alarm on the Building Canada Strong Act. The leader of Canada's NDP was in St. John's on Saturday for the party's Together We Can convention, an opposite stance to Prime Minister Mark Carney's Canada Strong message. The CBC's Leila Beaudoin was there.
2: The NDP shared its signature people over profits message this weekend. The federal party is looking to rebuild, driving that point in a province where they have just 2 seats at the provincial level. While Prime Minister Mark Carney marches forward with Canada Strong, federal NDP leader Avi Lewis says the government is moving too fast with new projects.
3: There's a huge disconnect between the rush to mega projects that the Liberal government under Mark Carney is embracing and the actual daily emergency of paying for groceries and making rent.
2: Sally Hauser grew up in St. John's, but is an NDP member in Saskatchewan's provincial legislature. She says the situation isn't adding up.
4: We have tremendous resources that are being taken out of the province, and we're told all the time that we have all this potential and all this money and all this investment. Then why are we seeing this? Why is our health care not working?
2: Meanwhile, local NDP leader Jim Dinn has an analogy for his party's political battle.
5: We either swim with the political current, sort of go with the flow, give up, and despair, or we choose to swim against it.
2: Dinn says there's work to be done in rural districts, but he says popularity is growing. Lila Beaudoin, CBC News, St. John's.
1: Meanwhile, this province's new Democrats have decided to stay the course with Jim Dinn as the party's leader. A leadership review was held as part of the party's convention in St. John's on Saturday, which, as you just heard, included federal NDP leader Avi Lewis and other NDP members from across Canada. 89% of delegates voted against a leadership review vote, so that means Dinn remains at the helm here in Newfoundland and Labrador with strong support heading into the fall sitting of the House of Assembly. Well, a local filmmaker is fulfilling his lifelong dream of directing a television show. Andrew Strickland is in the chair for an upcoming episode of Hudson and Rex. The milestone comes over a year after his devastating workplace accident changed his life. Abby Cole reports.
6: In July 2025, Andrew Strickland's life changed forever. He fell from a catwalk while working on the set of Hudson and Rex. The accident left him paralyzed from the waist down, but he says his love for his children and his own creative passions have kept him going.
7: It's medicine. I could write songs about it. I could write stories about it, you know.
6: Strickland has been working on the television show in different capacities since day one. Now his dream of directing is coming true.
7: Feels pretty incredible. It's like a dream. It's something I've wanted my whole life, and now it's finally, you know, it's a dream that's being realized.
6: On top of that, Strickland has been busy. His short film titled Oliver just completed a 15 festival run with 19 screenings and some awards. He also produced another short titled Doggy Dog World, which is premiering at the St. John's International Women's Film Festival next month. Abby Cole, CBC News, St. John's.
1: And finally, the Center for Newfoundland Studies celebrates 60 years in service this month. The vast collection of the province's history is at the heart of Memorial University's QE2 library and holds everything from 200-year-old maps to phone books and television shows. Bonnie Morgan is the current head of the Center for Newfoundland Studies at MUN. She says one of her favorite items is the Ramusio map of 1556, which shows Newfoundland as a series of small islands with different names.
8: I just love the island.

0: the Bacalhaos, so it's the Codfish Island, basically. And that speaks to, I mean, the fishery. I mean, Newfoundland, you know, was founded on the fishery. It's the reason it exists is the fishery. So I think that's just a great representation.
1: Morgan says they're proud to have artifacts like the map that students can come in and look at for themselves. The center is open for all inquiries or research projects in person or remotely by visiting mun.ca and then searching for the Center for Newfoundland Studies. And that's your CBC News for this hour. For more news anytime, just go to our website, cbc.ca/NL. But first, stick around. Your morning show is still going. I'm Sarah Blackmore. Thanks, Sarah. 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

0: morning. It is Monday, September 28th, and we've got a beautiful sunrise if you're watching us on CBC television here this morning. I'm your host, Jen White. Thanks so much for waking up with us here today. Coming up in this next half hour of the show, you're going to hear the first story in a new series from the CBC Atlantic Investigative Unit. It's called Left Behind. That's coming up in just a few moments. And then the Prime Minister told the New York Times that he has studied the possibility of U.S. military action in Canada. A political communications expert is going to help explain why he chose an international paper to break the news. That's coming up in about 15 minutes. Well, it is mainly clear here in St. John's right now, but it is pretty cool out there. It's currently 5 degrees. And to get the latest on what we can expect today, I spoke with Environment Canada meteorologist Rodney Barney in Gander.
1: Yeah, lots of sunshine today. It's starting out cool, and the temperatures will stay relatively cool. You know, typical fall air mass today. We're looking at highs generally around 11 degrees or so in the metro area, and pretty much right across the listening area. A little bit warmer as you kind of head over towards the Burren Peninsula and areas points west. We'll be getting up around 14 degrees or so. But everywhere we'll be seeing a good deal of sunshine today, and then tonight it'll stay clear for the most part, and it'll be quite cool again. In fact, we do have a frost advisory in effect for the Avalon Peninsula tonight. Looking at lows anywhere between 0 and plus 4 degrees. So it'll be, and the coolest temperatures will be a little bit inland in those lower-lying areas, but a good chance for a lot of areas to see frost. So you might want to keep that scraper handy for tomorrow morning. It certainly could be a little bit icy at first, but it will be won't be lasting. It'll be warming up again as we go through the day. Tomorrow we're looking at highs up around 14 or so, and it'll be clouding up fairly early in the day tomorrow. And in fact, there does look like a chance of some scattered shower activity as we go through the afternoon, and certainly a little bit more widespread shower activity tomorrow night, pretty much right across eastern Newfoundland.
0: And that was Environment Canada meteorologist Rodney Barney. We reached him in Gander. Time now is 7 minutes after 7 o'clock. Well, for parents, a lost child is one of the worst possible nightmares. According to national RCMP data, last year in Nova Scotia, there were roughly 500 reports of missing children. But as the CBC's Atlantic Investigative Unit has learned, many of those kids didn't disappear from a parent's home. Experts say most missing person reports in Canada come from one type of place: group homes for youth in care. Investigative reporter Shana Luck has been looking into the issue for a new series. It's called Left Behind, and the series explores the challenges and the outcomes of the provincial care system. The morning show's Daryl Roberts spoke with Shana about that system.
2: Shana, let's talk first about what group homes are. Why would kids be going missing from them?
3: Well, group homes are small, supervised residences where children in government care live together. Now, these homes could have as few as 4 beds, as many as 14. The kids are usually teens who have been removed from their parents. I'd like you to hear from Grayson Balzan. He went through multiple group homes in Nova Scotia, starting at age 12. He's 21 now. I asked him to describe what he remembered from his first weeks living in a group home.
4: There was a lot of destruction of property, so there would be kids in there that were like violent, and they would be like trying to like tear at the boards. They had like just like event posters on the wall, just like program stuff, you know, they would try and rip that down. There would be like smashing of glasses and whatnot, and there would be physical altercations from time to time as well on the unit. So that was pretty unnerving, yeah.
3: Grayson Balzan told me all the other kids were 14 or 15. He said sometimes they threatened to fight him because he was the youngest and smallest. He said kids also stole his things, including a guitar book that was important to him and a stuffed toy dog that he'd had since he was a baby. Balzan said the group home staff basically told him, "There's not much we can do about it." And for Balzan, this signaled that none of the adults in his life were going to protect him, and he was on his own. He said he felt so unsafe, he started running away.
2: So where did Grayson go?
3: He was young enough to get on a Halifax transit bus for free, so he rode around the city. He went to parks at night, and he sat in the parking area of a hospital. One time, a strange man picked him up in a car and returned him to the group home. In retrospect, he says that was risky for a young child. And he said this wasn't just a problem he had with one group home. He ran away from every group home he was placed in.
2: Shana, how common is this kind of story?
3: Well, it's pretty common. For the last year, Nova Scotia has been compiling quarterly serious incident reports from group homes. I obtained copies of those reports, and the department's tracking revealed almost 1,300 serious incidents over an 8-month period, almost 500 related to one category, when a child or youth goes missing for less than 24 hours and is considered at imminent risk. Now, fewer than 150 children live in Nova Scotia group homes, so the numbers suggest some youth are repeatedly being reported missing and at risk.
2: So that's the situation in Nova Scotia. What do we know about serious incident reports like those in Newfoundland and Labrador?
3: Well, earlier this year, we asked for the same kind of tracking information from Newfoundland and Labrador. We were looking for information submitted to the Department of Social Supports and Well-being by third-party youth service providers. So that includes family-based placements or group homes and emergency placement homes as well. We got a response saying the department has no records, no monthly tracking documents to provide. An official said they would reject any request for individual critical incident reports because they contain child-specific information. So that means those are off-limits under provincial law. So we weren't able to shed much light on the issue in Newfoundland and Labrador.
2: Okay, so back to Nova Scotia then. What is that province doing about the issue?
3: I spoke to Jill Barkhouse about this. She's Nova Scotia's Executive Director of Child and Family Well-being. She told me the department is deeply concerned. She explained they take each report seriously and they try to figure out what each individual child needs.
5: So there's some collaborative work done with them in response to each report. There's also social workers who are dedicated to specific children and youth in care, and those social workers also are informed about each report and will respond directly in meeting that child or youth's needs and enhancing their safety.
3: That was Jill Barkhouse with the Department of Opportunities and Social Development in Nova Scotia.
2: And I'm sure many parents might say if their child went missing, there would be a search and the police would be involved. Is that the case here?
3: Not always. There is a policy in Nova Scotia that requires group home staff to report to the province no longer than 12 hours from the time the child goes missing. And then staff at the department make the call on when to report the absence to police. Now, that could happen immediately or up to 24 hours later. Many of those missing person reports are received by the Halifax Regional Police's Vice Unit.
2: Did Halifax Police speak to you about this?
3: Well, they sent an email statement. Sergeant Gina Graham leads the Vice Unit. She says group homes often automatically report these incidents, but not all cases meet the police definition of a missing person case. For example, she said sometimes they know where the young person is, but the youth just refuses to come back. But in her email, she said the police only have the authority to detain a youth if the group home gets what's called a locate and detain order from a court.
2: What would be an example of that?
3: I spoke with one woman who's now 27, but she was living in group homes as a young teen. Ashley Coggins-Camo told me she was often the subject of locate and detain orders. She said it affects her every day. She still has difficulty trusting people. And there are other consequences for her, too. If you look up her name on the internet, you will find old police missing person notices and news articles saying they were looking for 14-year-old Ashley Coggins-Camo, and some of them have old photos of her.
6: I mean, it makes it hard just because, as everybody knows, employers nowadays will, like, Google you. Or at least I did when I was hiring people. Like, I don't know, like, when I was hiring people, it was very much like, I'm going to Google you just to kind of see what comes up, right? And that's really hard to explain to an employer of, like, hey, why do you have 4 pages on Google of you being a missing person when you were a youth?
3: Coggins-Camo told me she's been fortunate. She's been hired at various jobs where the employers were understanding, but she doesn't think the care system left her well off.
2: So what's the solution here to bring down the number of kids who are going missing from group homes?
3: Well, it's tough. You know, there's no silver bullet solutions here. But I did speak with one person who told me it's basically about relationships. Lorna Ferguson is a criminologist at the University of Regina who studies missing persons. She's worked closely with police and she's written several books on the topic. Many years ago, she was what police call a troubled youth runaway. And Ferguson told me when kids have their social connections severed, so for example, when they're moved between different homes, different schools, different staff, This sets them up to be more likely to go missing.
7: Social connection is a buffer or a factor that can reduce missing incidents and protect individuals from harm when they do go missing. When people are getting moved around and their social connections are severed, that's a risk factor for experiencing negative events when they go missing and going missing in general.
3: Now, Nova Scotia told me they do their best to prevent kids from being moved around, but it is a reality for some. And Ferguson's research shows group homes are the number one location where youth are reported missing. She says going missing is a trend that can lead to other problems like homelessness or human trafficking.
2: What did the former youth in care you talked to think of the social connection idea?
3: Well, their reaction was, well, yeah, of course. Balzan and Coggins-Comeau both told me they didn't have a lot of people in their lives they could rely on, and they were often moved around to different homes, so there wasn't a lot of stability for them. Balzan has reflected a lot on the other kids he says bullied him in his first group home, and here's how he thinks about them now.
8: See, I don't even blame those people. They were going through their own stuff. I think everyone there, I think anyone that has gone to these places only got worse. And I think they had issues trusting these adults. I think they were outwardly, it was just a lot of trauma responses.
3: Balzan told me it can be different for everybody, but he feels these are people who are just all struggling in the same place.
2: All right, Shana, thanks so much for bringing us this story.
3: You're welcome.
0: And that's the CBC's Shana Luck. She's an investigative reporter based in Halifax, and she was speaking there with our morning show reporter, Daryl Roberts. This is the first story in a series, as we mentioned, from the CBC Atlantic Investigative Unit. It's called Left Behind, and you can read more about it over on our website. That's cbc.ca/NL.

0: and that's Winnipeg's Slow Leaves with a song called Don't Fret. And you are listening to the St. John's Morning Show here on CBC Radio 1. Time now is 20 minutes after 7 o'clock. And Prime Minister Mark Carney has been speaking to the world on a regular basis. Now, in Davos, in European Parliament, and recently in the New York Times, in an extensive interview, there Carney revealed new information. He studied the possibility of U.S. military action here in Canada. But why did he say this to an international outlet and not one here at home? James Gillies has been following the Prime Minister's media strategy. He's a professor of communications and public policy at St. Thomas University, and he joins us now on the line from Fredericton. James, good morning.
1: Good morning, Jen. Thank you so much for having me.
0: Thank you for being here. So can you break it down for us? Why did Mark Carney go to an international paper to deliver this message?
1: Well, I think it's sort of a twofold strategy. The first is that the audience for something like this is not just the Canadian public. And while that's important and he has to continue to do the messaging and communications as the Prime Minister and talk to a predominantly Canadian audience, for something like this, going on the record with the New York Times, I think is part of his larger strategy about the halls of power internationally, and to speak to both an American audience, the Trump administration, and other world leaders. He has done this, I think, reasonably successfully since the Davos speech. And I think what makes it really interesting is that Carney has an ability to get world leaders, financiers, people behind closed doors to listen to him. Mm-hmm. And when you go on record with the New York Times and you can sort of spell out your vision of where Canada fits and with respect to trade, I think that's probably the venue that Carney feels most comfortable with, but he also gets the Canadian audience because then the story is not just about what Carney said, but that Carney said it in the New York Times.
0: And we know that Justin Trudeau also spoke to American outlets, but can you outline for us what's different here about this approach that Carney's taking now?
1: Well, I think that ever since the Davos speech, one thing that I think Carney's really successful at is that he can speak Davos. So he can capture the attention of people who are often the financial and political elites. He can call up world leaders. He can have discussions with EU leaders, with members of the Trump administration, with Xi and Modi. And I think that's his wheelhouse as a former central banker, as somebody who worked on Wall Street. And we don't normally get that with a Canadian prime minister. Canadian prime ministers are often sort of middle power leaders that it becomes difficult to garner that kind of attention on stage. So I think why he's adopted this strategy, and really it's been there since Carney first became or decided to run for leader of the Liberal Party when he went on Jon Stewart in the U.S. He knows that the Canadian media market is going to pick it up as well, but he also is signaling to people south of the border, not just the Trump administration, but people on Wall Street, the Democrats, the traditional Republicans, that look how far this relationship has shifted during the second Trump administration. And that's why I think he dropped that bit about military action and Canada's contingency plans into that interview.
0: And media here at home have been saying that Carney's candor with the Times, it's welcomed. But similar transparency here at home in Canada would be nice. What do you make of that criticism?
1: Well, I think, and this is among others, Susan Delacorte was talking about this past week as well in the Toronto Star. I think there is one challenge that Carney has, which is that I don't think he's quite as comfortable in his political skin as prime minister as other leaders. Remember, he's a bit of a unicorn. He was not a politician before he decided to run for leader here. And the opposition leaders like Pierre Poilievre, but also his predecessors like Justin Trudeau and Stephen Harper, they had a long time and a long gestation period in government, in Parliament Hill. And I think Carney's still not capable of signaling the way that you'd expect with a traditional politician. And so sometimes his sort of talks where he does a YouTube clip trying to explain a more complex trade issue or economic issues, it's sort of like an old style fireside chat in the social media age. But it's not quite the same as what other we expect from other Canadian political leaders. And so I think he's still trying to find that comfort level of being candid in scrums and talk to the Canadian public. Whereas when he's with journalists and papers and news media outlets of record, he sort of feels more comfortable in his skin.
0: So speaking overall now, how would you describe the Prime Minister's communication strategy?
1: Well, so I think it's a bifurcated strategy. I think they know the people, the communications people around him know that he has to look and act the part as prime minister. And so that is that he'll go through the motions of what it means to be in Ottawa and talk to the Canadian media outlets and the press. But he does seem to save these important speeches and important discussions and his sort of longer term strategy in different venues, like Davos, like speaking to world leaders where he gets an opportunity to address the EU, or one-on-one chats with other world leaders where then he'll go on the record briefly with prepared remarks. And it may simply be that he's more comfortable with those venues because he's got an opportunity to say what he wants to say without sort of just being peppered with questions from journalists and media. But then he has to come back and still do this prime minister role. And that's where his challenge is. And that's probably the weakness right now is how do you address issues like cost of living and inflation when you're sort of focused on this long-term diversification of the Canadian economy and dealing with global issues.
0: So James, before I let you go now, how much leeway do you think he has from Canadians to keep prioritizing his international audience and agenda? Like, could it start to fray, do you think?
1: I think at some point the honeymoon will run out. But right now, every time, say, the Trump administration talks about Canada, he seems to get a bump in the polls. And so when you've got this particular situation in which he looks good with respect to what's happening in the world, he doesn't want to necessarily change that trajectory. But there are some limitations here. One is that at some point he's going to have to address a trade and security deal or longer term strategy with the United States. He said no, he rejected the last one, and I think the public was with him. But eventually that uncertainty is going to lead and sort of filter more into the public, not just the industries affected by, say, tariffs or protectionism. It'll be more about, hey, what have you done for me lately? And I think that's when it turns. But how long that honeymoon period is, it may stretch out into 2027. He may be able to hold together a majority government and coalition and focus on these issues for a while. But right now, he's one of the most popular prime ministers in the polling era. So when you're doing nothing wrong, you want that to continue.
0: All right, James, thank you so much for speaking with us here this morning.
1: Thanks so much, Jen.
0: Have a good one.
1: You too.
0: That's James Gillies. He is a professor of communications and public policy at St. Thomas University, and we reached him in Fredericton. You are listening to the St. John's Morning Show here on CBC Radio 1. And stay with us because coming up in our next half hour, AI data centers have been popping up around the world. Could Newfoundland and Labrador be next? Well, our morning show reporter, Daryl Roberts, is going to dig into that question. That's coming up after World Report.
2: This is World Report. Good morning. I'm Marcia Young. Counter-terrorism police in the UK are questioning five men. Explosives were found in three vans parked near the Royal Air Force Base Fairford early yesterday. The base is in the southwestern city of Gloucestershire. It's being used by the US military in its war against Iran. Officials say they were tipped off by a member of the public. The CBC's Crystal Gomansing has the latest from London.
3: the Iranian regime is one that would do harm to our interests and to our allies.
4: UK Defence Secretary Wes Streeting careful not to outright blame Iran. The regime has in the past said bases used for aggression against Iran would be legitimate targets. A member of the public in the area of the airbase called police early Sunday morning to report suspicious vehicles and a number of men. Five men were taken into custody and are currently being held for offenses under the Explosives Act and on suspicion of preparing a terrorist act. It is unclear if this was a rogue group or terrorism cell who had their plot foiled.
5: Devices.
4: Nigel Inkster is the former director of operations at the British intelligence service MI6.
5: You know, if they're not a very professional group, then quite likely that they will be compromising a digital trail.
4: President Donald Trump claimed yesterday the US and UK had been jointly monitoring an attack plot. RAF Fairford is one of the U.S.'s key overseas bases.
6: We know all about him, and you'll be hearing about it very soon. We caught him.
4: However, British officials have not confirmed this, and Defense Secretary Wes Streeting is once again thanking a local farmer for alerting police. The area remains sealed off, with the suspected three large white vans still at the scene. The U.K. threat level remains at severe, the second highest, meaning an attack is highly likely. Crystal Gamansing, CBC News, London.
2: The alleged rape of a 17-year-old girl in Delhi is reigniting the issue of sexual violence in India. Women in the country have long faced safety issues. The government has passed legal reforms and tougher punishments, but critics say they are not working. Susan Ormiston reports.
7: The 17-year-old woman was walking with a male friend near a public park in Delhi, when three men wrestled her away and sexually assaulted her. Three suspects, who were posing as police, are under arrest.
8: The feeling was of extreme anger and distress and stress, but also of defiance and resistance and protest.
7: Neha Singh is organizing women across India to resist, not by shrinking back to their homes, she says, but by going out to public spaces in groups, even at night. Her Instagram post went viral on the weekend.
8: You know, everywhere asking for these walks to happen in their cities. We are telling that you don't have to wait for anybody to organize these walks. You can be the leader, and that you do not have to be scared.
7: Student protesters like Anya are frustrated that once again women are being targeted in public.
9: I think the question is that even after so many years, I just don't think people in power think that women's safety is important enough for them to make a change.
7: Over the weekend, a protest near a Punjab university turned violent. Cars set on fire as rumors swirled of an alleged rape in a woman's hostel. The college has suspended classes for the next 10 days. Susan Ormiston, CBC News, Mumbai.
2: Quebec's provincial election campaign has 1 week to go, and CAQ leader Christine Fréchette is under pressure. Her opponents are accusing her of lacking leadership and transparency. It's over claims of alleged interference in the province's electoral process by a U.S. think tank. Fréchette claims her team kept her in the dark on those allegations. But as the CBC's Katia Sinney reports, other party leaders urge and argue it's game over.
10: Et je pense à la disqualifie.
11: Parti québécois leader Paul Saint-Pierre Plamondon believes CAQ leader Christine Fréchette can't be premier of Quebec anymore.
10: Le rôle d'un ou d'une première ministre.
11: The role of a premier is not to stage scenarios to make people afraid, he says. According to reporting by Radio-Canada, members of CAQ leader Christine Fréchette's team began contacting different journalists on September 12th about the potential risk of interference in the Quebec electoral process by the U.S.-based group Defense Analysis and Research Corporation, or DARC. Online documents show that DARC wanted to support the Parti Québécois in the election campaign. Fréchette says she was informed by her team on September 19th. And then on September 22nd, the CAQ informed the Canadian Security Intelligence Service, CSIS.
10: Et qu'elle n'est au courant de rien.
11: Saint-Pierre Plamondon says Fréchette is between a rock and a hard place. He says if she wasn't aware of anything, then she has no authority on her team. But if she knew about the potential risk of interference from south of the border, Saint-Pierre Plamondon says that means Fréchette should have acted more promptly to inform the authorities and other political parties. The federal government has not said there is any evidence of foreign interference in the Quebec election. Cathy Sonnet, CBC News, Longueuil.
12: Police data in Nova Scotia reveals hundreds of missing children reports in recent years. Many of those come from group homes for youth in government care. The CBC Atlantic Investigation Unit has been looking into their experiences for a new series called Left Behind. As Shayna Luck tells us, it explores the pressures facing the system.
13: I was just everywhere, just like on the streets. But in my mind at that time, it was safer.
14: Grayson Balzan was taken into government care at 12 and ended up in a Halifax area group home. He says older kids threatened him and stole his things, and staff told him there was nothing they could do.
13: So I think that was a part of me realizing that, you know, it's nobody but you.
14: He felt so unsafe, he started running away. And he's not the only one. Experts tell CBC News most Canadian missing person reports come from youth group homes. According to the RCMP, last year Saskatchewan had the highest number of missing children per capita, followed by New Brunswick. In Nova Scotia, for the last year, the province has tracked serious incident reports from group homes. Fewer than 150 children live in one, but over a recent eight-month period, almost 500 were reported missing. That comes from documents CBC News obtained using Freedom of Information laws. Jill Barkhouse is the executive director of Child and Family Well-being for the province. She says the numbers are deeply concerning.
15: Each time we receive a report of a critical or serious nature involving a child, we take those seriously.
14: She says her department reaches out to each group home and child to figure out what they need. But Grayson Balzan doesn't feel his needs were ever fully met. He moved around to multiple group homes and never did develop trust with staff. And he thinks differently about the kids who bullied him now. He says they were going through the same hard situation. Shayna Luck, CBC News, Halifax.
12: And finally, a Nova Scotia boat building shop is trying to keep more than a century of history alive. The Dory Shop was established in 1917. Lunenburg and Atlantic Canada are known for these small wooden boats. The shop is now holding two-week courses to try and keep the tradition going. As CBC's Colin North went to take a look.
16: It's a tradition that's over 100 years old. The Dory Shop in Lunenburg has been building boats since 1917. Now, it's teaching its craft to anyone who wants to learn. In a 10-day workshop, five students will get the rare opportunity to build a dory, a small wooden fishing boat.
17: To see how to build a boat from start to finish in 2 weeks is, like, totally mind-blowing.
16: Adam Brown is one of the participants in the course. He's built boats before, but not this quickly.
17: And for me, the boat building is about, like, love. It's love of the craft. It's love of the form. And, yeah, to be able to build boats in this shop is, like, super meaningful to me.
16: The Dory Shop is one of the more popular tourism spots in the town. But Morgan Smith, the master builder running the workshop, says its days are numbered without a helping hand.
18: Unless somebody cares a whole awful lot, it's going to fall into the sea and it's not going to be here anymore, you know, as with the rest of the town. If you're, you know, if there's anybody out there with a sense that's worth preserving, then let your wishes be known on that, because we could use some help.
16: Another workshop will take place in October, as making dories is how the shop has managed to stay afloat. Colin North, CBC News, Lunenburg.
12: That is the latest national and international news from World Report. One of the most read stories at cbcnews.ca is about plastic surgery and people wanting to get an AI-looking face. Read that story on our main page at cbcnews.ca. I'm Marcia Young.
19: Thanks, Marcia. But an AI-looking face, I don't even know what that would look like. You are listening to the St. John's Morning Show here on CBC Radio 1. Good morning. I'm Jen White, and thanks so much for tuning into the show here this morning. Coming up on this next half hour, big money and big controversy. You're going to hear why tech experts are using caution as the provincial government weighs the possibility of AI data centers in this province. That's just ahead. And then coming up in about 10 minutes, we're going to get an update from the NL Childcare Licensees Board about their talks with government and the likelihood of continuing $10 a day childcare. Stay tuned for that. But first, let's get to your weather here now. And it is a beautiful sunny morning here in St. John's, though a little on the cool side. It's currently 4 degrees. For today in the metro region, you can expect lots of sun with some light winds, reaching a high of 11 degrees. In Clarenville today, it's going to be similar there too. Sunny with light winds, but a little warmer. It's going to be a high of 14. And along the south coast of the island in Burren and Burgio today, it's going to be mainly sunny and a high of 14 degrees. Some other temperatures right now from across our listening area. In Bonavista and Burgio, it's currently 7 degrees. And it's a chilly 2 degrees in Terranova. Time now is 7:41. Artificial intelligence has taken the world by storm, popping up everywhere from public infrastructure to the phone in your pocket. AI uses a lot of processing power. So around the world, tech companies have been building AI data centers. And new centers have already been announced in other provinces. And Newfoundland and Labrador could be next. Now, those data centers come with big investment, but also some major controversy. And our morning show reporter, Daryl Roberts, he's been looking into this, and he joins us now in our studio with more. Daryl, good morning.
20: Hey, Jen.
19: So why is there so much hype around data centers right now?
20: Yeah, so data centers themselves really aren't new. We've had them for a long time. Basically, they're physical buildings that house computer systems or servers. And anytime we visit a website or watch a movie online, a physical server processes that request for us. Paris Marks is a tech journalist and the author of Hyperscale, a book about the rise in data centers. And he says data center construction really ramped up in the mid-2010s, along with the concept of the cloud, you know, that ephemeral place where we've grown used to putting pictures and other data that we have. But he says the introduction of AI chatbots like ChatGPT means that there's been another big shift.
21: These are products that are really computationally intensive. And of course, what the tech companies found is that they needed a lot more computation in order to power them. And that meant a lot more data centers, right? And so we're not only seeing a significant increase in the amount of data centers being proposed and being built, not just in, you know, the United States, where we've heard a lot about this recently, but we're seeing a lot more proposals in Canada now too. A lot of those in Alberta, but, you know, spread across the country, not so much here in our part of the country, at least not yet. And the other thing about that is they've gotten bigger and bigger, right? And so that's why we talk about hyperscale data centers now, because the size and the scale of these things is enormous, requiring a lot of electricity, a lot of water, at the same time. And so that's why this has really entered the public conversation.
20: Again, that's tech journalist Paris Marks. And according to a recent study from York University, nearly 160 AI data centers were proposed or under construction as of July. And there's been more announcements as recently as the past few weeks.
19: So Daryl, what has that growth looked like here in Canada?
20: Well, you heard Paris mention Alberta. That's where most of the proposed projects are. And earlier this year, Meta, the company that owns Facebook and Instagram, announced plans for a massive data center northeast of Edmonton. The Alberta government has been courting tech companies with the goal of having $100 billion in data centers under construction by the end of the decade. Other provinces like Ontario are getting in on the data center boom too. And just a couple of weeks ago, Bell Canada announced plans for a massive expansion to its data center in Saskatchewan. Premier Scott Moe and Prime Minister Mark Carney were on hand for that. Earlier this month, the federal government announced guidelines for responsible data center development. Here's federal AI Minister Evan Saltman.
22: If we don't build the infrastructure of the future here, we will have to buy it from somewhere else. And if we don't make the rules here, we will have to follow someone else's.
20: So the federal government's AI data center framework sets out five expectations for data center projects, saying they must create lasting local benefits, not shift electricity costs to Canadians, minimize water use and environmental impacts, be transparent about local impacts, and bring strategic value to Canada. But it's important to note, though, these are guidelines, not binding regulations.
19: So what do we know, Daryl, about AI data center development here in Newfoundland and Labrador?
20: Well, there's nothing on the table officially, but here's what Energy and Mines Minister Lloyd Parrott said in the House of Assembly earlier this month during the special debate on the Churchill Falls when asked if the provincial government is planning an AI data center for Labrador.
0: We said that we will develop everything we can. We would love to sell no power to Quebec, that we would love to use all our power on mines, and if there's an electricity left over after, and there was a company that wanted to build a data farm or data mine or any kind of AI center, we would talk to them. We didn't say where. We don't know where. We'd never said they were coming. We said our door is open for business, and we're looking forward to doing business with the world.
20: So that's Energy and Mines Minister Lloyd Parrott. I followed up with his department and I asked for an interview, but they didn't grant that. But in a statement, a spokesperson said the provincial government has been approached by companies regarding the potential development of data centers in Newfoundland and Labrador. The department would not comment on specific proponents or proposals, citing commercial sensitivity, but said that data centers may be considered as part of the province's broader economic objectives as long as proposals align with government policy, including environmental rules, and deliver clear benefits to residents.
19: Now, Daryl, not everyone thinks this rise in AI data centers is a good thing, though. Right? Why not?
20: Yeah. So along with all that development, there has also been a lot of pushback. I asked Paris Marks to explain the concerns here.
21: The big one would be electricity, right? You know, so these data centers require a lot of electricity. So then the question becomes, does the local jurisdiction, does the area, does the province, what have you, have the electricity to actually provide to this kind of infrastructure? And then, of course, what electricity is that? You know, are we talking about hydro? Are we talking about renewables? In Ontario, they're talking about nuclear, of course. Out in Alberta and Saskatchewan, they're talking a lot more about natural gas, right? And so then you get a lot of emissions from that, which has a climate impact and possibly like a local health impact too, right? And so then the other piece of that is water. So because these chips run really hot, they need really effective cooling. And for AI in particular, that means water-based cooling. Some of these systems will just constantly bring in more water. And then when it reaches a certain, you know, kind of temperature, it will evaporate. Other ones take in a certain amount of water and then keep it cooled as it cycles through the system. But obviously that requires then more electricity, right? Because you need to keep cooling down, the water that is in the facility. Beyond that, you know, some of these data centers are being built close to communities, right? And in that case, you have noise pollution that can come from the air conditioning units that are on top of the data centers themselves. And then, of course, there can be light pollution as well from big floodlights that are on the outsides of the data centers.
20: Again, that's Paris Marks. Now, these concerns have led to protests against data centers across the country, with some municipalities banning or putting a moratorium on data center development. And this is all without going into any of the concerns over AI itself.
19: Mm-hmm. And how is the local tech industry feeling about all of this?
20: Well, TechNL is the province's tech industry membership association, and CEO Andrea King pointed out that data centers also require a lot of cooling, which has led some to suggest that the cooler weather in this province might be uniquely suited to these kinds of facilities. But she said that doesn't necessarily mean that we should do it. I asked what she's hearing from TechNL members.
1: Nobody's coming out strong kind of for or against. I hear the pros and cons on both sides. I think if we were to look at an AI data center in Newfoundland and Labrador, you want to think about not just do we build it and then export that data or like just provide access to the data. You want to look at, does it bring economic benefits to workers, taxpayers? Do we have ways of making sure that it doesn't, the risks involved of owning something like that and the infrastructure and the upgrades required, does that fall to taxpayers? So you want to think about those things. And also, you know, does it help our tech community? Does it help us get access to more compute? Are we able to think about how we can bring more jobs and more tech and more access to that type of technology, as well as having an AI data center at the same time.
20: Again, that's TechNL CEO Andrea King. And like I said, there's nothing explicitly on the table for this province at the moment, but based on the speed of development in other parts of the country, it's certainly something we'll be keeping an eye on.
19: And we'll be following that for our show here, of course. Daryl, thank you so much for this.
20: Thanks, Jen.
19: That's our morning show reporter, Daryl Roberts.
3: Coming up Monday on The Signal, ahead of the National Day for Truth and Reconciliation, we will put a truth and reconciliation lens on our show with topics like Indigenous cultural programming and corrections, closing the urban Indigenous healthcare gap, First Lights reconciliation rally, and more. That's Monday on The Signal with me, Adam Walsh.
19: 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NL Childcare Licensees says it isn't backing down on calling for changes to enrollment policies. Daycares have to follow those policies to get the funding that allows for $10 a day childcare spaces. But a recent change means that daycares will soon require 100% enrollment, not 90%, to get their full funding. And the NL Childcare Licensees Board sent a letter to parents earlier this month expressing concern with that change, and it warned that many centers are considering exiting the government grant program altogether. That could mean the end of the subsidized $10 a day childcare, and some St. John's parents say that would be devastating and catastrophic. Rhonda Lono is the board's secretary of NL Childcare Licensees. She also runs a childcare center in Conception Bay South, and she was part of the group that met with government on Wednesday to talk about these issues, and she's here now in our studio. Rhonda, good morning.
5: Good morning.
19: Thanks for being here.
5: Thank you for having me.
19: So can you break it down for us? What's the main issue here in these enrollment changes, this difference from 90 to 100%?
5: Well, being at 100% is not really realistic in any business, let alone childcare, where there are so many factors that affect our enrollment. It could be saving space for another child moving out of one room and into another. It could be saving space for siblings or staff children. So we face a lot of different issues with keeping the space open for certain reasons. So that makes it very difficult to keep 100% every single month, every day.
19: And what were some of the other issues that are causing problems for your members?
5: Some of the other big ones are float staff and operating hours. We operate 10 plus hours a day, the majority of centers. And they're only allowing out for 8 hours per day for ratioed staff. So they expect our float staff to cover the holes of those other 2 hours per room. So if your float staff is already covering a room, then we don't have that float staff available for emergencies, bathroom breaks, planning time, things like that.
19: And your group, as I mentioned, met with the provincial government last week. Can you fill us in? How did that meeting go?
5: The meeting was positive. Like, we had a really good feeling coming away from the meeting. We felt that the minister and the deputy minister were listening to us, and they were hearing what we were saying and the problems we were facing and why we were facing those problems.
19: Did the education minister say what would happen, though, with this 100% versus the 90% fulfillment for the rooms?
5: Yes, actually, after our members' meeting on Thursday night, we sent an email to the minister's office and asked for a response by the end of day Friday, and just stating that we can't negotiate on the 100% enrollment just because we knew by signing off on that policy, we weren't going to be able to, in good faith, keep up that policy. So on Friday afternoon at 4:50, we received an email from the minister's office stating that we would remain at 90% enrollment for the remainder of our 26-27 contract, which expires on March 31st, 2027.
19: Okay, so the rules are staying the same until the end of March, the end of fiscal, really?
5: Yes, they are, yeah.
19: Okay. What about going forward? Are you concerned then about the enrollment issue come April?
5: Of course we are. But at least this gives us 6 months approximately to discuss the issue with the Department of Education and Early Learning and just give them some more information on where we stand as centers, as childcare providers. Because a lot of us are noticing now that we were full prior to September, but a lot of us are not full for September. And even some have mentioned to our board members that they are going to possibly be below a 90% in September just due to no children in certain ages looking for care.
19: What ultimately is all of this going to mean for daycare operators right now?
5: Well, right now, I mean, we've all decided that we're going to stick with, I shouldn't say we've all decided. I think the general consensus is we're happy with the consultations coming forward. And we are happy with the fact that we can remain at the 90% enrollment for now with further consultation. Everyone seems to be fairly content with that, and they're going to stick with the LGP as of now. I can't speak for all operators, obviously, but the majority of what I've spoke to, they say the same. And I guess we'll just have to go forward and hope that we do get lots of consultation and the department can see our point of view on this as the frontline people.
19: And I know this operating grant is very important to a lot of parents out there who are availing of childcare. What are you hearing from parents about this issue?
5: Parents really cannot afford the full day childcare if we were to go full rate. They really can't. I've had a lot of my parents come to me and say, like, they really cannot afford that much more, or they will have to possibly make different decisions in their lives in order to be able to afford childcare because they want to both work, obviously. But, you know, we're looking at possibly $70, $90 a day for full-time childcare. That's really too much compared to where they're paying now.
19: And you mentioned now that this this policy is going to continue in place until the end of March. Are you going to be having future meetings with government on this or other about the other issues that you're facing right now?
5: Yes, we are. We've actually have a meeting scheduled for October 6th. We're supposed to receive our new policies, I'm hoping, within the next upcoming few days. Give us a chance to review them, and then we will have a meeting with the department to discuss the new draft policies that will be coming into effect for April 1st, which gives us, like I said, about 6 months, which is great because our last policies, we didn't receive until the end of February, February 28th, and we were supposed to sign off on them on April 1st. That was too quick. We need those policies a lot more ahead of time in order to be able to review them, see what they mean for our businesses and our children and our educators who are running our programs, and make sure that they align with what we need them to align with.
19: So, Rhonda, are you optimistic now that some sort of resolution could ultimately be reached? I know you're going to be status quo now till the end of fiscal, but starting April 1st, is this a positive step right now in your relationship with government?
5: Oh, I think absolutely. It's a great step. Just the fact that we now have a seat at the table as not just our board, but we represent a lot of members. So just having a seat at that table to discuss all of our issues. So we've been told by the minister and the deputy minister that it's no problem to have meetings with, let's say, the early learning gateway is a big issue for a lot of us as well. So the plan is to meet with the early learning gateway team, iron out the issues with them. And then same thing with the OGP policies, go meet with OGP team. And inclusion is with an inclusion team because we actually have an inclusion meeting on the 6th of November and the policy went on the 7th, sorry. Yep.
19: Of October?
5: Yes.
19: October.
5: Yes, we do
19: October
5: have two meetings
19: and
5: coming up. Yes.
19: A busy time for you. Rhonda, thank you so much for coming in and speaking with us here this morning.
5: No problem. Thank you for having us.
19: That's Rhonda Lono. She is the board secretary of NL Childcare Licensees, and she also runs a childcare center in Conception Bay South.
4: Vessel you're on is a 26-foot vessel, fiberglass. She was built.
6: We're here on board the Calvert, and this is the factory.
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0: We're going to speak with the education minister about kindergarten registration.
1: This is CBC News for Newfoundland and Labrador. I'm Sarah Blackmore. Good morning. Canada's new Democratic Party is calling on the federal government to slow down, sounding the alarm on the Building Canada Strong Act. The leader of Canada's NDP was in St. John's on Saturday for the party's Together We Can convention, which is an opposite stance to Prime Minister Mark Carney's Canada Strong message. The CBC's Leila Beaudoin was there.
2: The NDP shared its signature people over profits message this weekend. The federal party is looking to rebuild, driving that point in a province where they have just 2 seats at the provincial level. While Prime Minister Mark Carney marches forward with Canada Strong, federal NDP leader Avi Lewis says the government is moving too fast with new projects.
3: There's a huge disconnect between the rush to mega projects that the Liberal government under Mark Carney is embracing and the actual daily emergency of paying for groceries and making rent.
2: Sally Hauser grew up in St. John's, but is an NDP member in Saskatchewan's provincial legislature. She says the situation isn't adding up.
4: We have tremendous resources that are being taken out of the province, and we're told all the time that we have all this potential and all this money and all this investment. Then why are we seeing this? Why is our health care not working?
2: Meanwhile, local NDP leader Jim Dinn has an analogy for his party's political battle.
5: We either swim with the political current, sort of go with the flow, give up, and despair, or we choose to swim against it.
2: Dinn says there's work to be done in rural districts, but he says popularity is growing. Leila Beaudoin, CBC News, St. John's.
1: Well, one Labrador MP says environmental reviews from over 10 years ago still hold up for the development of Gull Island. With eyes on the future development of the Lower Churchill River, Gull Island remains one of the key selling points of the deal for the provincial government, specifically how a development there could harness even more electricity for this province and Quebec. A previous Gull Island development proposal registered for an environmental review in 2006, and it was cleared from further review in 2012. Recently, advocacy groups have called for updated impact statements. However, Labrador MP Philip Earle says the current advice is that the original assessment still holds up today.
6: The development on the Churchill River has been studied over the course of time, and there was a full-blown environmental impact study that was completed. Professionals in the field advise that the existing study suffices because it matches the type of project that is contemplated to be built.
1: Earle says the type of project on the table today is similar to what the study was built on and says experts in the field will also advise government, developers, and the builders if additional work is required. And now in St. John's, some aspiring young band musicians are in luck as of today. New instruments are available in schools because of donations from the Katie Sullivan Instrument Library. That's an organization that provides students across Newfoundland and Labrador free access to instruments. And over the weekend, it donated dozens of instruments to music teachers in the metro region as part of a new program to help more students learn a new skill. Amanda Daw Ledwell teaches music at St. Peter's Junior High.
7: I actually had a student come to me last year looking to join band and wanted to play alto sax and just couldn't get access to an instrument. And this year when he came to me, he said, I really want to do it. And I said, do you have access to an instrument this year? And he said, no. I said, don't worry, I've got it.
1: Daw Ledwell says music is a universal language and students can always find a home in the music room. And finally, if you went down to the woods this weekend, you were sure in for a big surprise. The annual Teddy Bear Picnic celebrated its 49th year running. Musician Terry Riley says it all started with an idea that there should be a summer event for children in St. John's. And before he knew it, he had a reputation as the Teddy Bear Man.
8: I found from traveling around the world, including countries in the middle of war, that the teddy bear represents a bit of security, a bit of safety, with lots of love and caring. And they can hang onto their teddy bear, and their teddy bears will help them through whatever's going on in life.
1: Riley says he has grandparents who brought their teddy bears to the first ever picnic back in the 70s who are still coming with the same bears today. And that is your CBC News for this hour. For more news anytime, visit our website, cbc.ca/nl. But first, stick around. There's still an hour left.

0: to your morning show. For Newfoundland and Labrador on Radio 1, I'm Sarah Blackmore.
1: Thanks, Sarah. And it's nice to have you down in our studio here this morning. A little different dance for us here in the morning.
2: Yeah, this is fun.
1: Yeah, it is fun. Well, thank you so much for that. We'll hear back with you. We'll hear from you again. There we go. I'm still not awake this morning at 9 o'clock.
2: 9 o'clock. All right. See you then.
1: It's a date. 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

0: It is Monday, September 28th, and I'm your host, Jen White. Thanks so much for hanging out with us here on this beautiful, sunny Monday morning. All right, coming up in this next half hour of the show, parents on the Avalon have had to wait to sign up their kids to learn their ABCs. Well, the education minister is going to have an update about KinderStart and the kindergarten registration coming up in just a few moments. And then the company that owns Sobeys is mostly walking away from its use of property controls. You're going to find out what that means and why some believe that it's a win for consumers. That's coming up in 15 minutes. First, let's get to your weather here now. And as I mentioned, it's mainly sunny in St. John's at this hour, though it's a little on the cool side. It's currently 4 degrees. But those beautiful rays are going to reach right across our listening area today. And I spoke with Environment Canada meteorologist Rodney Barney to get all of those details.
1: Yeah, lots of sunshine today. It's starting out cool, and the temperatures will stay relatively cool. You know, typical fall air mass today. We're looking at highs generally around 11 degrees or so in the metro area, and pretty much right across the listening area. A little bit warmer as you kind of head over towards the Burren Peninsula and areas points west. We'll be getting up around 14 degrees or so. But everywhere we'll be seeing a good deal of sunshine today, and then tonight it'll stay clear for the most part, and it'll be quite cool again. In fact, we do have a frost advisory, in effect, for the Avalon Peninsula tonight. Looking at lows anywhere between 0 and plus 4 degrees, so it'll be, and the coolest temperatures will be a little bit inland in those lower-lying areas, but a good chance for a lot of areas to see frost, so you might want to keep that scraper handy for tomorrow morning. It certainly could be a little bit icy at first, but it will be won't be lasting. It'll be warming up again as we go through the day. Tomorrow we're looking at highs up around 14 or so, and it'll be clouding up fairly early in the day tomorrow. And in fact, there does look like a chance of some scattered shower activity as we go through the afternoon, and certainly a little bit more widespread shower activity tomorrow night, pretty much right across eastern Newfoundland.
0: And that was Environment Canada meteorologist Rodney Barney in Gander. The morning show's Hema Pasmino joins us in our studio now for the latest look at traffic. Hema, good morning.
2: Good morning, Jen.
0: Welcome.
2: Thank you so much.
0: You're training this week. I don't want to get to business right away.
2: Yeah.
0: It's nice to have you here.
2: Thank you so much.
0: Yeah. How are you adjusting to the mornings?
2: Oh, it's great. It's great when it's nice outside like this. It's just nice to get to see the sun before it goes down.
0: Yeah, this is true.
2: Yeah.
0: This is true. It's nice to see the sunrise. Okay, now we can get to business. What do folks need to know?
2: Yes, so it has been a pretty quiet weekend, but there is a planned power outage in Garnish, Frenchman's Cove, and Grand Beach tomorrow from 10 a.m. to 4 p.m., which will be affecting around 580 customers. A cruise ship arrived this weekend here in St. John's, the Ocean Explorer cruise ship, bringing in around 160 passengers, and it's just staying until today. The time is unclear. And tomorrow, the city of Mount Pearl will be inviting residents to join for a flag raising ceremony in recognition of the National Day for Truth and Reconciliation at 8:30 a.m. This is happening at the City Hall on 3 Centennial Street.
0: All right, Hema, thank you so much for this.
2: Thank you.
0: That is the morning show's Hema Pasmino. Time now is 9 minutes after 8 o'clock. Parents on the Avalon Peninsula are still waiting to register their children to start kindergarten next year. Families elsewhere in the province were able to register their kids for the 2027-28 school year at the regular registration time back in May, but that process was delayed for folks on the Avalon. Now, NL Schools says that was to allow time to update registration programming and improve security after the PowerSchool data breach in 2024. For an update this morning, we've reached Education Minister Paul Dinn, and he joins us on the phone now. Minister Dinn, good morning.
3: Yeah, good morning. Lovely day out there.
0: It is beautiful out today.
3: Yeah.
0: Can you fill us in here now? What work needed to be done after the Privacy Commissioner's report came out?
3: Well, I mean, as you said, you know, registration usually takes place in the spring, and of course, for the Avalon Peninsula, it will take place now in October. But when the Privacy Commissioner came out with the with some information and the recommendations as a result of the PowerSchool attack that was happened there a couple of years back, we had to take off some information and tweak the system so that it didn't collect it, and so some of that had to be the MCP numbers. So we had already started some of the registration prior to getting this directive from Privacy Commissioner. So what we did with those, we said keep those registrations in place. We'll go into the system and eliminate the privacy information such as the MCP numbers. For the rest of those, we held off until changes could be made to the computer system. So, and put the new security measures in place to ensure that nothing's there that can be breached or nothing private or information that we don't really need. So that's been undertaken, and I expect that this coming month, October, we'll start to see the families start to register again for the KinderStar program.
0: Okay, so just to go back there, these privacy concerns, have they all been clued up now? Have they been fixed up for all the regions?
3: My understanding is yes. The first ones that took place in, as I said earlier, they had that information included, but we've gone back and made those changes to those. We said rather than have them re-register again, we'll take the information that's needed and eliminate the information that's not needed. So that's been done, and now we're moving forward, with the Avalon Peninsula. So, and you can appreciate with so many schools that we don't do it all at once. We do it in sections, family groups of schools, we call them, where we open registration. Then when that's done, we open the next one and so on. So right now, I'm confident that we'll be all good now starting in October in terms of registrations.
0: Okay, so October for registration here for parents on the Avalon. When will that happen? Do you have a date in mind yet?
3: I don't have a specific date, but October is this first of October is this week, so I suspect that'll be happening relatively soon. And the first KinderStar day, I believe, is in November, so it'll be done in advance of that.
0: And how will that date be communicated to caregivers?
3: Oh, I'm sure that'll be put out on our website, and we'll have some other information put out there. Stay tuned for that. It'll be out as soon as we can and get it out.
0: And what would you like parents to know about registration and the safety of their kids' information?
3: Well, we take it very seriously. What came out of the PowerSchool breach a couple years ago certainly enlightened us all on what can happen with information, and we took a greater lens on what information do we really need, and what information can we do without. So it's been given a good scrub, and right now I'm confident that the information that's collected is the information that's needed, and any unnecessary information is not being utilized or collected at all.
0: So once registration opens next month, as you say, for parents, is that process going to differ from how folks have done it in the past in the spring?
3: No, it'll be the same process. It'll just be the information collected will be missing some of the pieces we've collected in the past. So it'll be a very similar process.
0: All right. Lastly, I want to switch gears here now while I've got you. A pair of students have been arrested in connection with an alleged assault at Ascension Collegiate in Bay Roberts. Have you been in touch with staff at the school and members of the community there?
3: Our school staff have, our staff with NL schools. They've been giving me a lot of feedback on it. That situation is terrible, horrendous when you see that happen. But I'm confident that the right officials, the RCMP, have been involved, and they've taken the necessary steps to deal with it.
0: And we know that the Safe and Caring Schools policy is currently under review. What would you like to see change there to stop alleged incidents like this one from happening in the first place?
3: That's a big question, Jen, I got to say. So we have a Safe and Caring School Safety Coalition, which represents many stakeholders in the community, including the RCMP, NLTA, RNC. There's a number on that committee. There's a committee that actually last week were in town that has representation across the province, so we're finalizing the policy document that's been in place, so upgrading that. In terms of what you see in schools, I think it's it's a lot of education piece there in terms of educating the students on what's right and wrong. I think it's we need some added resources, there's no doubt, in our schools. And it may not be actual numbers and maybe other resources, but we got to look at that. At the end of the day, the violence and that happens in schools is manifested in the school, but it may be occurring outside in the community. Keeping in mind that your kids are in school for about 5 hours a day. So, to me, it's a full community approach to this, and that's why our safety coalition has representations from the community. So, working forward as a group, as a community, collectively, we can do better, and I hope to do better.
0: All right, Minister Dent, we'll leave it there. Thank you so much for taking the time to chat with us this morning.
3: Oh, not a problem. Look, enjoy the rest of your day.
0: You too.
3: Okay, bye-bye.
0: Bye. That's Paul Dinh. He's the Minister of Education and Early Childhood Development.

0: from her latest EP, Bird in Flames, which is brand spanking new, came out on Friday. That's Davina Doyle with Ready Now. You are listening to the St. John's Morning Show here on CBC Radio 1. Time now is 20 minutes after 8 o'clock. The Competition Bureau has scored a win against the company that owns Sobeys. Empire Company Limited is Canada's second largest grocery chain. It owns Sobeys, IGA, Firm Boy, and more. And after a years-long battle, the company has formally agreed to limit its use of property controls. Now, to talk more about this and what it means, Michael Widener joins us. He's a professor at the University of Toronto and an expert in the geography of groceries, and he's on the line now from Toronto. Michael, good morning.
1: Good morning.
0: Can you outline for us, how do property controls work?
1: Yeah, property controls are a kind of technical arrangement in the property real estate world, but what it means here in particular is it's essentially an arrangement that limits the level of competition for selling food in a particular area. There's two kinds that are relevant here. There's restrictive covenants, which are tied to the land, to a particular site. So if a grocery store decides to leave that site, it could sit empty there for many years. And then there's these exclusivity clauses, which is kind of more tied to the lease. So if a grocery store is set up in a shopping center, then other stores in that same shopping center can't sell food, or maybe another grocery store couldn't set up within that same location.
0: So how will the settlement change how Empire can use property controls now?
1: Yeah, it's a good question. What this does is it essentially gets rid of those restrictive covenants. So those arrangements where there's a restriction on the actual building. So that situation where a grocery store closes up shop and leaves the building empty and no other grocery store can come in, that's done, which is a great win, I think. The exclusivity clauses, on the other hand, what they've decided is essentially that generally they can't be done within 19 different markets, where we don't know what those markets are yet, but I expect we'll learn more soon. And even if they can be done, that it won't restrict other kinds of specialty food sellers like a pharmacy or convenience store or even a butcher from selling food in that same location. So those are the biggest parts of this arrangement, but I think it, you know, at the end of the day, what it really does is reduce that pressure that others are feeling when it's like, well, maybe we want to set up a food store near this grocery store. That's gone. So that's, I think, a really good case here.
0: And further to that, then, how much of a difference do you think this settlement could actually make in improving grocery prices and competition here right across the country?
1: Yeah, it will probably have a limited impact in the next year or two, is my view. What it will do is it will allow for those stores that are nearby or in the same shopping center to start to put food on their shelves. So you could start to see bread or even produce at your local pharmacy near the grocery store. And, you know, the economics of that are there's more supply and it's going to put some downward pressure on prices. So that's a good thing. You know, on the other hand, I think the arrangement does a good job of balancing the fact that in some smaller markets, some smaller towns or cities, it does allow that exclusivity clause to still exist so that a grocery store actually does spend the capital to invest in that location where they may not otherwise. So they do a nice job of sort of balancing the need to increase competition, but they're pragmatic about the fact that, you know, in some markets, it's hard to run a grocery store. The margins are kind of small. So I think overall, what we're going to see is sort of some marginal pressure, downward pressure on prices right away. Longer term, it's going to open up the door to more competition in the food retail sector over the next 5 to 10 years.
0: And what about the argument that opening a big grocery store takes a lot of money and not providing protections for these stores from competition might discourage new stores from opening?
1: Yeah, I mean, I do think that the way that they frame this so that some markets can do the exclusivity clause protects against that. You know, the places where you do have limitations on that, I think, are going to be places where they didn't need it in the first place. But if you think about a small town, you know, the grocery store may say there's not enough demand. We don't really want to set up shop because we won't do enough business. the exclusivity clause is still allowed in that case. So we would be able to see that grocery store set up shop. They'd have some guaranteed demand and they could make the business work. So they kind of thread the needle here, I think.
0: Mm. And what else would you like to see, Michael, governments do to address the high grocery prices that we're seeing here in Canada?
1: You know, it ties into the broader national food security strategy that was released a few months ago. I think this is a great first step. It reduces some red tape. It allows stores to start to set up shop where maybe they couldn't before. But if we think about St. John's, for example, you know, you're an island market. Food is arriving by ferry or container ship. Supply chains, I think, are a huge deal. We need to really create more efficient food supply chains within the country. And that's going to allow for things to move around more quickly and cheaply, which will have another effect on prices, keeping them down.
0: All right. Well, lots to pay attention to going forward. Michael, thank you so much for speaking with us.
1: Of course.
0: That's Michael Widener. He is a professor of health geography at the University of Toronto, and we reached him in Toronto.

0: And that's the debut single from St. John's folk bluegrass group, Sookie Couch Girls, called Marianne. We're going to be back with you after World Report. Stay tuned.
1: Today on Q. About 25 years ago, Cardinal Official's Firestarter Volume 1 became maybe the most influential Canadian hip-hop record ever. Now he's releasing Volume 2. Cardi will be here to tell you why it was time for a sequel and how his life as a kid was changed by a James Brown impersonator. Never money over love,
2: no way. 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The CBC News is next. Coming up in half an hour, it's The Current.
3: I'm Catherine Cullen. Thousands of Canadians struggle with alcohol disorder and fail over and over in getting it under control. A documentary takes us into one man's journey and a doctor who says we need to take this more seriously. That's coming up on The Current.
0: This is World Report. Good morning. I'm Marcia Young. Ukrainian officials are warning of a humanitarian crisis in the southern city of Oleshky. Russian troops have controlled the city since its full-scale invasion in 2022. Ukrainian officials say it is under a total blockade. As a result, they say food has become so scarce, people are resorting to foraging for weeds. Over the weekend, Ukraine's military used drones to drop 4 tons of aid, but more is needed. Briar Stewart has the story.
4: Ukraine has launched several waves of drones at the community of Oleshky. Attached to each one, a box of food. Among the supplies, canned goods and cooking oil. Oleshky is occupied by Russian forces and sits just a few kilometers from the Dnipro River, which forms part of the front line. Ukrainian officials say the city is cut off from supplies and say some residents are on the brink of starving.
5: It's only food for survive.
4: Alexander Kolikonikov is the deputy head of the Kherson Regional Military Administration. He says this is the largest delivery yet. 4 tons of food to an area that's already saturated with military drones.
5: It's a very difficult operation because the first it's a clean the Russian drone and Russian operators drones. Only after this we send this food.
4: Russia has admitted that it's having problems bringing in critical supplies to Oleshky, but insists its military is working on it. Ukraine believes there are around 6,000 people in the city and the surrounding area, including around 200 children. Ukrainian officials believe the food supply they have sent in will be enough to last for about 2 or 3 weeks. Briar Stewart, CBC News, Kyiv.
0: The number of confirmed Ebola cases in the Democratic Republic of Congo is now above 8,000. Nearly 4,000 people have died from the outbreak in the Central African nation. It is the deadliest outbreak in the Congo's history. On Friday, the World Health Organization said the outbreak had spread to 2 new health zones. They border South Sudan. There's growing concern about Ebola spreading, and now a case of Mpox has been confirmed in northeastern Congo. Health officials are worried about a resurgence of that disease. Scientists are warning this year's Super El Nino will bring global weather chaos, and countries in the Horn of Africa could be particularly hard hit. Aid groups in the region warn it could destabilize situations that are already precarious. They say climate shock could plunge millions of people into malnutrition. Science reporter Anand Ram has more.
6: Father gently pats the bandaged hand of his child lying on the bed next to him at this treatment center in Bedwa, Somalia. Getting help for malnutrition is hard enough here, as factions within the country continue warring in the city streets.
7: The worst kind of fear for us is the risk of famine in a few of the districts in Bedwa.
6: As Deputy Country Director for Save the Children in Somalia, Dr. Binyam Gebru tried to visit Bedwa recently, but the situation was too unstable. And it's where the forecasted Super El Nino might bring intense flooding over the next few months.
7: The first thing is, of course, destruction of houses and crops. That will result in displacement.
6: Displacement that could lead millions to face a crisis of hunger. But a few countries over, the opposite problem, drought.
8: There's no question you're seeing the impact immediately today of the Super El Nino in South Sudan.
6: Matthew Hollingworth is with the UN World Food Program.
8: In areas where there was relative stability, because of the dryness, the crops are failing, or simply the yields are so much lower than they used to be.
7: Early warning is there, but early action is what is missing.
6: Dr. Gebru says pre-stocking medical supplies and building barriers along riverbanks can help in Somalia, but there's still a life-threatening gap, U.S. aid funding, recently slashed by the Trump administration. Anand Ram, CBC News, Toronto.
0: Serbia's president has resigned to run as prime minister. The prime minister in Serbia is formally more powerful than the president. Aleksandar Vučić is banned from seeking another presidential term. Vučić says he wants to lead his right-wing Serbian Progressive Party on the upcoming October 25th ballot. He called a snap election that is considered to be a test of the populist leader. The Vučić government has faced years of student-led protests over corruption allegations. Police data in Nova Scotia reveals hundreds of missing children reports in recent years. Many of those come from group homes for youth and government care. The CBC Atlantic Investigation Unit has been looking into their experiences for a new series called Left Behind. As Shana Luck tells us, it explores the pressures facing the system.
9: I was just everywhere, just like on the streets. But in my mind at that time, it was safer.
10: Grayson Balzan was taken into government care at 12 and ended up in a Halifax area group home. He says older kids threatened him and stole his things, and staff told him there was nothing they could do.
9: So I think that was a part of me realizing that, you know, it's nobody but you.
10: He felt so unsafe, he started running away. And he's not the only one. Experts tell CBC News most Canadian missing person reports come from youth group homes. According to the RCMP, last year Saskatchewan had the highest number of missing children per capita, followed by New Brunswick. In Nova Scotia, for the last year, the province has tracked serious incident reports from group homes. Fewer than 150 children live in one, but over a recent eight-month period, almost 500 were reported missing. That comes from documents CBC News obtained using Freedom of Information laws. Jill Barkhouse is the executive director of Child and Family Well-being for the province. She says the numbers are deeply concerning.
11: Each time we receive a report of a critical or serious nature involving a child, we take those seriously.
10: She says her department reaches out to each group home and child to figure out what they need. But Grayson Balzan doesn't feel his needs were ever fully met. He moved around to multiple group homes and never did develop trust with staff. And he thinks differently about the kids who bullied him now. He says they were going through the same hard situation. Shana Luck, CBC News, Halifax.
0: Quebec's provincial election campaign has 1 week to go, and CAQ leader Christine Fréchette is under pressure. Her opponents are accusing her of lacking leadership and transparency. It's over claims of alleged interference in the province's electoral process by a U.S. think tank. Fréchette claims her team kept her in the dark on those allegations. But as the CBC's Cathy Séné reports, other party leaders argue it's game over.
12: Et je pense à la disqualifie.
13: Parti québécois leader Paul Saint-Pierre Plamondon believes CAQ leader Christine Fréchette can't be premier of Quebec anymore.
12: Le rôle d'un ou d'une première ministre.
13: The role of a premier is not to stage scenarios to make people afraid, he says. According to reporting by Radio-Canada, members of CAQ leader Christine Fréchette's team began contacting different journalists on September 12th about the potential risk of interference in the Quebec electoral process by the U.S.-based group Defense Analysis and Research Corporation, or DARC. Online documents show that DARC wanted to support the Parti Québécois in the election campaign. Fréchette says she was informed by her team on September 19th. And then on September 22nd, the CAQ informed the Canadian Security Intelligence Service, CSIS.
12: Et qu'elle n'est au courant de rien.
13: Saint-Pierre Plamondon says Fréchette is between a rock and a hard place. He says if she wasn't aware of anything, then she has no authority on her team. But if she knew about the potential risk of interference from south of the border, Saint-Pierre Plamondon says that means Fréchette should have acted more promptly to inform the authorities and other political parties. The federal government has not said there is any evidence of foreign interference in the Quebec election. Cathy Séné, CBC News, Longueuil.
0: The Material Girl opened last night's MTV Video Music Awards. It was Madonna's first performance at the VMAs in 23 years. She sang her hit, Bring Your Love, with Sabrina Carpenter at the Peacock Theater in Los Angeles. Bring Your Love won Song of the Year and Best Collaboration. Madonna led the pack with 13 nominations, and she took home the most Moon Men. Among her seven awards, Artist of the Year and Best Album. But it was Taylor Swift who walked away with the coveted Video of the Year for The Fate of Ophelia. Taylor Swift dedicated her win to the late country star Dolly Parton. She called Dolly Parton the ultimate showgirl. That is the latest national and international news from World Report. I'm Marcia Young. The eldest daughter.
14: And I'm Jen White, and you're listening to the St. John's Morning Show on CBC Radio 1. Hey, good morning. Happy Monday. And thanks so much for tuning in here to the show. Coming up on this last half hour, one Rabbitown resident is fed up with frequent traffic accidents in her neighborhood, so she passed out flyers and hopes to make a change. You're going to hear from her just ahead. And then, most people don't think twice about what they smell throughout the day. But for an actor in Mount Pearl, scents happen to be a big part of her life. You're going to hear about Mallory Clark's unconventional hobby. That's coming up in about 10 minutes' time. Stay tuned for that. But first, let's take a look at your weather. Here in St. John's right now, it is a beautiful sunny morning out there, and it's warmed up quite a bit. Actually, it's jumped from 4 to 8 degrees in this last half hour. And for today here on the Northeast Avalon today, it is going to be a sunny day with light winds. A high of 11 degrees. For tonight here in Metro, it's going to be clear with a low of plus 4, except getting down to 0 in low-lying inland areas. And that also means there's a yellow frost warning in effect here on the Avalon, so you're going to want to take in those plants if you've still got some out here tonight. And for tomorrow, heading into your Tuesday, it's going to be a cloudy day with a chance of showers in the afternoon, some light winds, and a high of 14 degrees. Looking at some other current temperatures before we get to our next interview here. In Argentia at this hour, it's 7 degrees. And in Grays Cove, it's a little warmer. It's currently plus 8. Time now is 8:41. Residents of Rabbitown say traffic accidents in their area are up. So much so that Megan Marshall says she can hear it happen from inside her house. So after two accidents in one day recently, she took matters into her own hands. She printed flyers and went door to door. And she organized a neighborhood safety meeting at the Hub that happened on Merrymeeting Road last week. Now she's here with us in our studio. Megan, good morning.
15: Good morning.
14: Thanks for being here.
15: Thank you so much.
14: So fill us in here now. What have you been seeing in the Rabbitown neighborhood?
15: So I'm a homeowner and I've lived in the area, Merrymeeting and Mare, for 5 years. I have wonderful neighbors that have lived there a lot longer than that, decades. But in the time that I've been there, there are literally at least one very serious accident a month. And we'll be at our kitchen table, we'll be, you know, doing stuff with our families, and you hear that horrible sound, and the entire neighborhood rushes out. This happens every 3 or 4 weeks, and we come across, like, devastating accidents. Cars flipped over, people trapped inside. A dog was trapped inside about 2 months ago, which kind of started all of this. And we act as first responders, and it's troubling and it's scary. And now I'm talking about it on the radio.
14: Yeah. It does sound very scary and traumatic. You mentioned a car flipping over, a dog being trapped inside. What's it like to come across those scenes?
15: I don't use the word traumatic lightly. I just think we're very desensitized to things, but, you know, with social media and everything, but it is traumatic. You know, you're literally making supper with your kid and you hear that noise and it's like part of us goes, there it goes again. We all run out, but it's devastating. So what started this was there were two accidents in one day on Howley Avenue Extension and Mare. The second of which was a T-bone, and the sound is horrible, and everyone runs out. There's dozens of neighbors. And I yelled at my daughter to go get an extra dog leash because you could see this golden retriever trapped upside down in the car. It was shocking.
14: Oh my goodness.
15: Everyone runs out. Someone grabbed a crowbar and we're trying to get both of them out. It's really, really shocking. And after this second one, everyone sort of stood around and said, enough is enough. A kid is going to get killed or we're going to come across something more horrific. And that's what's resulted in this coalition of road safety people.
14: Megan, you've mentioned that sound. You hear that, quote unquote, that sound so many times now. Can you explain for us what is that sound that you're hearing that is now triggering for you at this point?
15: Yeah, what you hear, it's the speed of which these cars are going. And it's quite literally, it's like out of the movies. It's like, and then the biggest boom, it is, and glass breaking and suddenly people yelling because often there's people walking around. And it does, it jars you, right? You know, you run out of your house with your oven still on and no shoes on. Like you're running out to help people. And like I said, I'm not trying to make it sound dramatic. Those residents are literally the first responders, pulling people out of cars, phoning 911, providing first aid. And it's far too frequent. It's literally monthly.
14: So this prompted you then to, you went around your flyers, mm-hmm. You went around your neighborhood flyers in hand, mm-hmm. a very old school way of organization in this mm-hmm. day and age. What made you decide to take that approach?
15: I did it old school because I am kind of old school. I certainly have social media and I enjoy it for my own purposes, but I did that purposefully because Rabbitown has a lot of seniors. And I'm sure there's a lot of seniors more hip to social media than me, but I didn't want to eliminate people who didn't have social media from knowing what was happening. And it's such a wonderful neighborhood. And the truth is, we all know each other from walking our dogs or seeing each other in the neighborhood. So I didn't feel weird about knocking on people's doors, handing out a flyer. In fact, I think it brought more people to it. It connected us. And for a very small little door-to-door campaign, I was really thrilled. There were over 30 people at the hub. And it's hard to get 30 people to go to a concert. Like, it's hard to get 30 people to go to a party. So, you know, if we had done it by social media, I think it would have been on bust. But people appreciated the community. That's what people used to do. You talk to your neighbors. You did a town hall at your Legion or whatever. And it was a lot of mixed ages of people. And now we have like an email group and we're starting a petition and I'm talking to you. So I think that process worked well and it didn't eliminate people from not participating.
14: You mentioned there was about 30 folks in attendance at that meeting. Mm-hmm. What else did you talk about at that meeting? How did it go?
15: The meeting was really good. There were two counselors. Our ward two is Brenda Halley, and ward three, closer to Empire, is Tom Davis. Kate Cadigan is at large. She sent her regrets. Sheila O'Leary, who's broader than this now, but is a neighbor and a friend, showed up as a neighbor. And it was an hour long, and I kind of moderated it and started the ball rolling. And everyone just took turns talking. We took notes. It was very functional. But it was about process. It wasn't complaining or throwing anyone under the bus. It was what do you do? So you have to write a formal complaint with 311, for example, and they have a tracking number and you follow the status. And now we have to do a petition to see if we can get a road, I don't know, they traffic study of some kind to see what can be done. Should cars be allowed to park up and down Mayor? Should there be better signage? There's school zones. There's a billion things. So now we have to put all the ideas together and formally move ahead with them and see what they'll do.
14: Okay, so you've formalized your group. You've got things in motion here. You know what could happen next. What would you ultimately like to see happen here?
15: I think that we need a traffic calming study. So, and that's a big process. There's a petition that has to be done. You need a certain percentage of households per street in order for it to even go ahead. There are rules about some streets, you can't do it. There's something to do with the grade. That's what worries me about Mayor, because Mayor is, it's a blind hill. You're right on top of Mayor and Mary meeting at that light intersection before you even know it. A lot of accidents there. I don't know. There's a lot of moving parts, and we don't want to, again, we're not looking to eliminate people or call people out. Businesses along that strip also need a spot to park, and people who don't have a parking spot need a somewhere to park. There's so many things. I think what's missing, though, is Rabbit Town is a very old part of St. John's, and I don't think that the infrastructure has it's not caught up with the modern vibe of cars and speed and people on phones and the sheer more number of people going to schools. And I think it's a beautiful old city, but some things need to catch up with what is around.
14: Do you think that could be helped with, say, like traffic cameras in the area?
15: Yeah, people might not like me for that, speed cams, but I don't care. I mean, my daughter walks around. I walk around with two dogs. There's elementary schools and Munn and the Paul Pope School, and people walk in here. People go into the library. Mm. So, yeah, I mean, in school zones, you have those things that say, you know, you're supposed to go 40, say, and it warns you. And someone at the meeting brought up a good point. Like, that alone can jar you as a driver to be like, oh, my God, I'm going 60. It's supposed to be 40. There's three schools in that area. I don't understand why that's not there to begin with. So, yeah, I'm not, you know, we're not looking to get everybody in trouble, and we all can have a lead foot sometimes, but there's obviously a problem with this many accidents. It's not normal. We can't normalize this.
14: All right, Megan, we'll leave it there for now, but I do want to check in with you as you get further down in this process. Thank you so much for speaking with us about your traffic concerns in the area.
15: Thank you so much.
14: That's Megan Marshall. She's a resident of Rabbit Town in St. John's.

0: You're listening to the St. John's Morning Show and wanted to let you know that we got a call about some traffic backup on Pitts. It's around the TCH Cloverleaf, and it looks like there's some construction happening out there, and there's been an accident in the eastbound lane, it looks like, near the Manuals Access Road. So please take care while driving in the area. Time now is 8:51. Well, are you a collector? Well, it's a common hobby for many folks, from vinyl records to Lego sets. But Mallory Clark has a nose for a more unique collection. When Clark is not working as an actor or educator, she likes to focus on her fragrances. For about a year, Clark has been sharing perfume-related content on her social media, and she's built up a large collection of perfumes. Now, the morning show's Hema Pazmino paid Clark a visit at her perfume room in Mount Pearl, and she got a whole fragrance tour.
1: This is an amazing perfume. It's called Winter Nights. It's from a brand called Scent Trunk. And I'm really into grains right now in perfume, like bran and oat and hay. It's like barley. It's a very weird niche, but this is kind of what I'm wearing for fall.
2: Would you mind spraying that?
1: Yes, I would love to.
2: Wow, it does smell like hay.
1: It does, doesn't it? My name is Mallory Clark, and I live here in Mount Pearl, and I'm a professional actor and an educator. I teach at CNA. We are currently in my perfume room. I'm really lucky because my in-laws built this room for me to store my perfumes and create my perfume content. So I have a couple of cabinets in here where I store my perfume collection. I have about 150, maybe 200 now, full bottles of perfume. And then I have hundreds more samples and travel sizes. I also have a secretary desk over there that has specific individual molecules and aroma chemicals so that I can kind of train my nose about different smells and learn what the individual ingredients smell like.
2: Well, how did this hobby start for you?
1: I've always been really interested in smell, and I'm an artist, so I think it was kind of a natural progression to be interested in smell as a one of our senses that we don't really use a lot. But yeah, as an artist, I'm really interested in the creativity of smell. And so I was always a little bit interested in it. And then kind of around COVID, like a lot of people, I got even more invested and interested in all these different kinds of perfume brands that exist. I didn't really know there was anything outside of like Sephora or Shoppers until I started watching videos online of all these different niche and independent Middle Eastern brands. And so yeah, that curiosity just kind of grew out of that.
2: How long have you been collecting perfumes?
1: I've only really been seriously collecting perfume probably in the last 3 years. But it's definitely, since I started creating content, I have a TikTok and an Instagram and a YouTube channel where I talk about perfume. And I've been doing that for about a year now. And since then, it's really expanded a lot in the last year.
2: What made you decide to have, like a TikTok page and talk about this interest of yours?
1: Well, mostly it was the fact that I didn't have anybody in my real life who was interested in smell. So I didn't have anybody to talk to about it. And one of the funny things is actually for the first month and a half that I was doing my content on my page, I did it in secret. Like I didn't even tell my partner that I was creating content because I was so embarrassed. So I was like, I'm a 32-year-old woman who's starting a TikTok page about my hobby. So he would go to work and I would secretly record my videos. And then about a month in, I had one video that went like a little bit viral in the perfume community. And so I was like, I think I need to come clean about this, because if it just comes up on his For You page because I'm in a location near him, he's going to be very confused. So yeah, that's kind of how that started.
2: It is a very expensive hobby. How do you, how do you afford this? How do you work around this?
1: If you're not wanting an expensive hobby, I would not recommend this one. Well, one thing I will say is I don't have children. That makes a difference, because I don't know how people with children are in this economy. It's very difficult. I have so much respect for that. So that's one part of it. But the PR aspect helps. Like since I started Since I started my channel, the fact that I do get PR is definitely helpful in terms of having new content, new things to review. And sometimes I will sell decants. So a decant is just like when you take a little bit of the perfume out of the bottle and put it into like a smaller bottle and you can share with people. So when people want to try something, maybe I will sell them a little bit of the bottle to kind of recoup some of the cost.
3: Yeah. So I have like all the kind of materials that I would need to like put things into different different size bottles and things like that. So I like to share
1: perfume and like perfume in the wide sense, but also smell specifically is so tied to memory. And I think that it can be so transformative. You can kind of have the sense experience and it like takes you to a different place or a different time. And that can be so, so special. I also think that scent and smell is such an underrated sense. We don't really think about or focused on smell very much. I think I actually like smelling different perfumes more than I like wearing perfume, because I really like the ritual aspect of the experience of really feeling in my body when I'm just focused on one thing of smelling a scent.
2: You know, a lot of spaces have like scent policies. You cannot wear scents in I don't know, an office or hospital. Where do you get to wear these perfumes?
1: Yeah, that's a question I get a lot, actually, is people are like, this must be a hard hobby because there's so many scent-free spaces. And to be fair, I work a lot from home sometimes, so that's great. And I am not a person who likes to spray a lot. Some people spray a lot of perfume. And I mean, I'm just not that kind of person. And if somebody else can smell my perfume, I usually get insecure or nervous. I'm like, oh, you did not consent to smelling me today. I'm so sorry. Is it too much? I really like to wear it when I'm home. That's primarily where I wear it.
2: When we talked, you mentioned that there's this small community here in St. John's in Newfoundland that kind of gather around every once in a while to talk about this. How did this come to be?
1: Oh, yeah. This is the best part about it for me is we have a little perfume club. And I actually got introduced to this perfume club because of my TikTok. And so I guess just from context clues, my friend Geraldine, who I didn't know at the time, commented on one of my TikTok posts and said, wait a second, are you in Newfoundland? And I was like, yes, I am. So then she sent me a message and she said, we have this group where we talk about perfume on Facebook. Do you want me to add you to the group? And I said, yes, of course I do. So she added me to this group. And right around that time, they were planning their first meetup together. And none of us knew each other at all. So when I went to the event, Geraldine was hosting it. And she was like, my husband was like, so who's coming to our house? And she was like, I don't know, a bunch of strangers. I've never met them before.
2: And do you get like questions from people being confused about this hobby?
1: Yeah, for sure. People definitely are like, what, why? What is the point of it, I guess? But it's kind of like any art in that it doesn't necessarily have an express function, but it elevates my quality of life. You know, it makes me feel so many different emotions. I have a lot of joy from it. And so I just think of it as like an investment in art because that's what it is. One of the things that I'm really passionate about is Canadian perfume brands because we actually have a lot of Canadian niche perfume brands. Down here, I also have from the Canadian brand Paraphrase, which is from Alberta. This is a really weird one. It's called Vanilla Virtue. There's like a brand note in here and a cumin note in here. And some incense. It's like a very smoky Game of Thrones kind of vanilla.
2: Whoa, that's a way of describing a perfume.
1: Yeah.
0: And that was Mallory Clark, a perfume collector and content creator. She spoke with the morning show's Hema Pasmino. And that's it for us here today on the St. John's Morning Show. I'm your host, Jen White. Thanks so much for hanging out here with us. Take care.

0: to rebuild, driving that point in a province where they have just 2 seats at the provincial level. While Prime Minister Mark Carney marches forward with Canada Strong, federal NDP leader Avi Lewis says the government is moving too fast with new projects.
1: There's a huge disconnect between the rush to mega projects that the Liberal government under Mark Carney is embracing and the actual daily emergency of paying for groceries and making rent.
0: Sally Hauser grew up in St. John's, but is an NDP member in Saskatchewan's provincial legislature. She says the situation isn't adding up.
2: We have tremendous resources that are being taken out of the province, and we're told all the time that we have all this potential and all this money and all this investment. Then why are we seeing this? Why is our healthcare not working?
0: Meanwhile, local NDP leader Jim Dinh has an analogy for his party's political battle.
3: We either swim with the political current, sort of go with the flow, give up, and despair, or we choose to swim against it.
0: Dinh says there's work to be done in rural districts, but he says popularity is growing. Lila Beaudoin, CBC News, St. John's.
4: Meanwhile, this province's new Democrats have decided to stay the course with Jim Dinh as the party's leader. A leadership review was held as part of that party's convention in St. John's on Saturday, which, as you just heard, included federal NDP leader Avi Lewis and other NDP members from across Canada. But here, 89% of delegates voted against a leadership review vote, meaning Dinh remains at the helm in this province with strong support heading into the fall sitting of the House of Assembly. Well, one Labrador MP says environmental reviews from over 10 years ago still hold up for the development of Gull Island. With eyes on the future development of the Lower Churchill River, Gull Island remains one of the key selling points of the deal for the provincial government, specifically how a development there could harness even more electricity for this province and Quebec. A previous Gull Island development proposal registered for an environmental review in 2006, and it was cleared from further review in 2012. Recently, advocacy groups have called for updated impact statements. However, Labrador MP Philip Earle says the current advice is that the original assessment still holds up today.
5: The development on the Churchill River has been studied over the course of time, and there was a full-blown environmental impact study that was completed. Professionals in the field advise that the existing study suffices because it matches the type of project that is contemplated to be built. So from that lens, I believe that the work has been done.
4: Earl says the type of project on the table today is similar to what the study was built on, and says experts in the field will also advise government, developers, and the builders if additional work is required. A local filmmaker is fulfilling his lifelong dream of directing a television show. Andrew Strickland is in the chair for an upcoming episode of Hudson and Rex. The milestone comes over a year after a devastating workplace accident changed his life. Abby Cole has more.
6: In July 2025, Andrew Strickland's life changed forever. He fell from a catwalk while working on the set of Hudson and Rex. The accident left him paralyzed from the waist down, but he says his love for his children and his own creative passions have kept him going.
7: It's medicine. I could write songs about it. I could write stories about it, you know.
6: Strickland has been working on the television show in different capacities since day one. Now his dream of directing is coming true.
7: Feels pretty incredible. It's like a dream. It's something I've wanted my whole life, and now it's finally, you know, it's a dream that's being realized.
6: On top of that, Strickland has been busy. His short film titled Oliver just completed a 15 festival run with 19 screenings and some awards. He also produced another short titled Doggy Dog World, which is premiering at the St. John's International Women's Film Festival next month. Abby Cole, CBC News, St. John's.
4: Well, the Center for Newfoundland Studies is celebrating 60 years in service this month. The vast collection of the province's history is at the heart of Memorial University's QE2 library and holds everything from 200-year-old maps to phone books and television shows. Bonnie Morgan is the current head of the Center for Newfoundland Studies at MUN. She says one of her favorite items is the Ramusio map of 1556, which shows Newfoundland as a series of small islands with different names.
8: I just love the island of Bacalhaos. So it's the codfish island, basically. And that speaks to, I mean, the fishery. I mean, Newfoundland, you know, was founded on the fishery. It's the reason it

0: This is a fishery. So I think that's just a great representation.
1: Morgan says they're proud to have artifacts like that map that students can come in and look at for themselves. And the center is open for all inquiries or research projects in person or remotely by visiting mun.ca and searching for the Center for Newfoundland Studies. And finally, in St. John's, some young aspiring band musicians are in luck as of today. New instruments are available in schools because of donations from the Katie Sullivan Instrument Library. That's an organization that provides students across Newfoundland and Labrador free access to instruments. And over the weekend, it donated dozens of instruments to music teachers in the metro region as part of a new program to help more students learn a new skill. Amanda Dahl-Ludwell teaches music at St. Peter's Junior High.
2: I actually had a student come to me last year looking to join band and wanted to play alto sax and just couldn't get access to an instrument. And this year when he came to me, he said, I really want to do it. And I said, do you have access to an instrument this year? And he said, no. I said, don't worry, I've got it.
1: Dahl Ledwell says music is a universal language and students can always find a home in the music room. And that is your CBC News for this hour. For more news anytime, visit our website, cbc.ca/NL. But first, stick around. The Current's next. For Newfoundland and Labrador, I'm Sarah Blackmore.

0: It's an old system that's corrupt, and we want to make a stand against that.
1: The very idea of separation is absurd to me. It's not legal, it's not practical, and I'm not even sure it's possible.
2: In just 3 weeks, Albertans vote on the question of holding a binding referendum on separation. But that's not the only question on the ballot. There are 9 others. This morning, we'll look at both how things are shaping up with that big national question, as well as how those others, many focused on immigration, could affect Alberta's future. And then,
3: imagine having a disease that takes away all your finances, family, hope, personality, and you're still kind of looked at like a loser.
2: Jordan Kotchuk has struggled with alcohol for decades. When he's drinking, he says nothing else matters. He's just completed his 5th attempt at treatment. But as you'll hear in our documentary, staying sober can feel impossible. Coming up in 30 minutes, he'll talk about the revolving door problem of alcohol use disorder and the fight for more emphasis on science-based treatments. Also on the program, for many Canadians, the north of this country is a faraway place, not easily understood. But the hit TV series North of North is challenging that, spotlighting the culture, people, laughs, and hardships that help shape life at the top of the country. The show has been a global smash, and its second season is out now. In an hour, the creators of North of North. But we begin with the questions facing Albertans. Good morning. I'm Catherine Cullen, sitting in for Matt Galloway, and this is The Current. For many people in Alberta, emotions are running high. In just 3 weeks, people in that province go to the polls to vote in a referendum. The most crucial question they'll be asked is on separation. Should Alberta remain in Canada, or should the province pursue a binding referendum on separating? A new poll done for CBC News shows separatist support is dropping, and so is the popularity of Premier Danielle Smith and her party. The premier says she wants Alberta to remain in Canada, but that Albertans who are fed up cannot be dismissed. At a recent online event, Danielle Smith got tearful when talking about those frustrations.
4: So when a proud, hardworking people feel their contribution is taken for granted and their livelihood is treated as something to be phased out, some begin to ask a painful question. Does this country actually want us?
2: Danielle Smith added she believes Canada is now listening to Alberta because the province stood up for itself. The new polling also looked at the other 9 questions voters will be asked in the referendum, questions about immigration and more powers for Alberta. The survey was conducted by independent pollster Janet Brown. She joins us now from Calgary. Janet, good morning.
5: Good morning. Thanks for having me.
2: So happy to be talking to you because you are the one who is on top of public opinion in Alberta. So we mentioned a sense that there is some shift in separatist support. Tell us more about what your numbers showed.
5: Well, I would characterize it as support is softening. So we put the question to Albertans, the question that's going to be on the referendum about separation, and 23% of our respondents told us that they think that we should be commencing a legal process to hold a binding referendum. 72% said they'd vote to remain in Canada. 4% said they weren't sure at this time. That compares to 27% back in April. So the margin of error is 2.8. The change is slightly outside of the margin of error. So that's why I would call it a softening rather than a huge drop.
2: And we should say this was a random survey of 1,200 Albertans that you did between September 8th and September 21st. The survey has, as you said, a margin of error plus or minus 2.8 percentage points, 19 times out of 20. What we want to know, though, is, of course, what's going on here. I don't want to overstate the size of that shift, but how do you understand any sort of softening or a change of attitudes about Canada?
5: Well, it was an extensive survey. It took people an average of 15 minutes to complete the survey. And there was a whole bunch of questions in there related to Alberta's relationship with the rest of Canada. And we saw the same softening in all of the questions. We saw that the heat is really turned down on the relationship between Alberta and Ottawa. People are just slightly less worried about that relationship, slightly less anxious about it. We also had a question in there about the memo of understanding that Premier Smith and Prime Minister Carney have signed. And we're seeing that there is growing confidence that that memo of understanding is going to turn into some sort of meaningful energy infrastructure. We also see that Mark Carney comes across as the most popular politician right now in Alberta. So I think there is this sense that that the relationship between Alberta and Ottawa is looking better than it has for years. And I think that's the reason we're seeing this softening.
6: I mean, how, just help us understand this, how striking is it that a Liberal prime minister is more popular than a Conservative premier in Alberta?
5: Well, you know, I don't want to give away my age, but I'm getting towards the end of my career. And I guess it's kind of interesting to see that we've gotten to this point where I've actually done a poll where a Liberal prime minister is popular here in Alberta. And yeah, it's hugely significant. I saw something online the other day. You might have to go back to Laurier to find a time where, where a Liberal prime minister was this popular in Alberta.
6: And to what extent can we disentangle all of these pieces, you know, the trade war, Carney, in terms of what might be, again, I don't want to overstate the extent to which this softening is happening, but might be moving things a bit in the right direction.
5: Well, you know, the poll did not ask.
6: Depending on your political persuasion.
5: Yeah, the poll did not ask anything about Donald Trump or trade wars or anything like that. But there are sort of like echoes of Donald Trump throughout here. One of the questions we've asked many times is how attached people are to Canada versus Alberta, right? So the question is just simply, are you more attached to Alberta, more attached to Canada, or both equally? And we saw a drop in the number of people who said they're more attached to Alberta. It went down since April from 33% to 23%. And there's been growth in the categories of people saying that they identify primarily with Canada and both. And that has shades of Donald Trump in there and the trade war. And all of this is making Albertans more focused on their sense of being a Canadian.
6: Let's take a minute and just focus on the Alberta politics of all of this before we move on to the other questions on this ballot. The poll showed UCP support tied with the Alberta NDP at 41%. That's an 8-point drop since April. What's going on there?
5: Well, I follow this category. I call it orphans. So just be careful when you look at my polling. It's hard to make an apples to apples comparison with other polls. So we have the number of people who said they'd vote for the UCP if an election were held today, the NDP, how many people would say other parties. And then we've got this group, 9%, saying that they're orphans, that they're not happy right now with either the UCP or the NDP, but they don't know where they're going to go. A little different than people who are completely undecided. So the NDP are now at this place that's very similar to where they were at the time of the last provincial election. So after the provincial election, NDP support really softened, particularly in Edmonton. I think what the referendum's done, it's allowed the NDP to reform their base of support. And now the goal for the NDP will be to grow it beyond that. The UCP, in contrast, their support has softened. And the UCP and the Premier have seen both people with separatist and non-separatist sentiments kind of get frustrated and go into that orphan category.
6: Some people in the rest of the country may not even realize that there are these 9 other questions on the ballot. 5 of them are focused specifically on immigration. The other 4 are more broadly about other kinds of stronger powers for Alberta. What did you discover in your polling about what Albertans are thinking about taking more control, is I think how Danielle Smith has been framing it, of the immigration system?
5: Right. So we didn't ask the 9 questions. They are very long. They're complicated. And they just, there was other things we wanted to accomplish, and they just didn't work very well on a survey like this. But we did pull out 3 of the themes that come out of these questions, immigration, constitutional reform, and the services that people with temporary immigration status would be offered. And what we found was that there's sort of mixed reaction about both of these things. They are the or all 3 of these things, they are the very definition of polarizing here in Alberta. They're all you know, some of these things are just north of 50%, some are south of 50%.
6: And do you have a sense of how it is, if or how it is going to affect the vote outcome, whether it might, you know, these questions, because as you say, they are so complicated. Are they going to keep people away? Are they affecting that big question number 10 about separation in other ways?
5: Well, it's very much up for grabs. One of the things we ask people is when faced with these 10 questions, you know, what are you going to do? Are you going to vote yes to them all, no to them all, a mix of yes and no? And what we found is 5% of people right now are ready to vote yes to them all. 26% of people are ready to vote no to them all. 17% say a mix of yes and no, but 49%, almost half of people, say they don't yet have any clue how they're going to vote for these questions.
6: Which is so different from separation, where attitudes are pretty baked in.
5: Exactly. Those things are very baked in. We've been tracking, you know, support for separation at a similar level for a long time. Very few undecided folks. So, you know, 3 weeks remaining, a lot of Albertans have ordered a mail-in ballot that will give them an opportunity to sit with these other 9 questions and think them through. But, you know, Albertans have a lot of homework to do before they're going to be able to cast these other 9 ballots.
6: It's a fascinating time. Always grateful to get your perspective on this, Janet. Thank you.
5: Thank you for having me.
6: Janet Brown is principal at Janet Brown Opinion Research. She was in Calgary. Well, the separation question has dominated the conversation around this referendum, but as we were just discussing, it is only one of 10 questions Albertans are being asked. 5 concern immigration policy and broadly whether Alberta should have more control over immigration. Dozier Anyebunyam is the host of the Newcomers podcast. He moved to Canada from Nigeria in 2021. He joins me now from Calgary. Good morning, Dozier.
7: Hi, good morning, Kate. How's it going?
6: Good. Thank you so much for taking the time to talk to us. I'm wondering, I mean, you are so engaged on this question of immigration. Before we get to the specific questions, which as Janet just said, are some of them quite complex, I wonder how you're feeling about the fact that immigration is such a big part of the political conversation right now in this referendum.
7: I mean, first of all, I think I should say that it was pretty somewhat reassuring to hear some of the poll numbers come from Janet in some way, because it's kind of linked to how you end up feeling when you read those questions and you wonder why we're living this, where we're operating at a point where it feels like every single thing is either we can't negotiate about it, we can't have a conversation, it's either problematic or it's good. Like, and so in the end, I think the right word to say is I feel a bit disturbed. That's how I'll put it. Like, it's just disturbed because you're like, what exactly is actually going on?
6: Disturbed because of the atmosphere right now, or disturbed because these questions are on the ballot?
7: I always like to say to friends, I think it's more of the atmosphere in the sense that I can't control the ballot, right? Like, it's like the government has decided to put the referendum. So we're doing a referendum because the government wants to do a referendum. So that I can't control. But the point is that just putting those things out there, what it does feel like, it's saying immigrants are to blame to some extent or to a major extent for a lot of the problems we're having in Canada. I mean, sorry, in Calgary or in Alberta, for example. And so we do want to control that. And what that does is you give certain kinds of people the license to say things that are unprintable sometimes. I mean, like I was mentioning in the pre-call, last week, I got some comments on my podcast that I was just like, what? And I just deleted it because that thing has kind of ramped up in the past 2, 3, 4 months. It didn't used to happen before. I've been running the podcast for 3 years, but the past 3, 4 months have been, for lack of a better word, hellish in terms of some sort of characters that come into the comments sometimes just to leave remarks and insults and
6: sorry, Dozier, I just want to be clear. There's no question in your mind that is tied to these referendum questions?
7: Yeah, to me, it feels like that. Yeah, because it didn't used to happen before. I used to probably get it once every 6 months, like someone will go like, oh, we think immigrants are X. But right now, like, it is, I mean, someone said Canadians are societally empathetic. Like, that's what someone said. Like, that was what someone said on a comment that was left there.
6: Societally empathetic?
7: Yes, that's what the person put out there.
6: Well, I'm sorry that you're dealing with this abuse. Let's try to help people in the rest of the country understand a little bit more about the specifics of the questions Albertans are dealing with. Because you wrote a blog post and you've tried to parse some of the immigration questions. I'm going to read one of them. You're going to have to bear with me, so will the audience here, because it is a bit dense to hear over the radio. Do you support the government of Alberta taking increased control over immigration for the purposes of decreasing immigration to more sustainable levels, prioritizing economic migration, and giving Albertans first priority on new employment opportunities? What goes through your mind when you hear that question?
7: First of all, like, that's like three or four questions in one vote. Like, literally, we're saying you could have someone who wants to favors provincial selection to some extent while opposing lower overall admissions. Like, it feels like there's provincial control, lower immigration, more economic immigration. And then the loaded one for me is employment priority for Albertans. Like, okay, how are we defining who Albertans are? Is there some measure in which I am more Albertan than someone who just became a Canadian citizen last month? Like, it just opens up a Pandora box for that I'm not sure anyone wants to go into.
6: Well, I mean, the Premier does obviously want to engage on these questions because she has put them in this list of referendum questions. And I know when it comes to the separation question, she has said, let people have their say. Janet Brown's polling shows that there are some passionate attitudes out there towards immigration. So let's turn things on its head. What is what's wrong, I guess, with asking people their opinions on something that is a subject that, you know, is very political right now?
7: Oof. I mean, so I think there's a beautiful article written by Jared Wesley. I think he teaches at University of Alberta, which is, we're already in polarized times as a species. Like, the world seems, especially North America, things have been interesting in the past 12, 18 months. And so when we start approaching issues in such a way where it feels like we cannot negotiate about them, like it's either you're for us or you're against us, what just happens is you unleash things that you can't control. That's how I see it, or that's what I think. And for me, the immigration questions in themselves are, what we've done here is, one is we've taken a lot of issues and things I don't think are issues and patched them, to compress them together into one thing. And we've asked people, vote yes or no. And that doesn't even include the fact that, I mean, again, I can always say, I do think that we probably did things not too great with immigration the past 4 years. Like, we didn't do well with that. We could have done better. We've had a very good immigration program that is the talk of the world. Like, everyone talks about the Canadian immigration program, but we didn't do well. And every system has that, where every now and then it will collapse.
6: Let me ask you, Dozier, there's only about a minute left here, and I do just want to understand. I mean, we don't know what the outcome is going to be on these immigration questions, but what do you see when you look at Alberta's future after the October 19th vote when it comes to immigration?
7: I honestly don't know. That's how I feel. Like, I honestly don't know. I think the biggest thing for me is, the question to answer here is, what happens after? It depends on how we vote. Mm. I do think that a lot of those things will be, some of them will be hard to pull off, because we do have to go through the legal restrictions or legal, barriers that we have to jump over as a province to get some of these passed. So I don't know, honestly. Okay. But I think what worries me the most is the outcome. Like, so if people vote yes for some of those things, then what does that mean for immigrants or newcomers? Like, what does that mean for the society in itself? Like, because it just feels like we're, what this just ends up doing to us, it just fractures the society because it just pits us against them. That's just what it feels like.
6: Dozier, I do appreciate getting your perspective right now. Thank you very much for this conversation.
7: Thank you.
6: Dozier Anyebunam is the host of the Newcomers podcast. He was in Calgary. Well, I want to take a moment to tell you about a special interview you'll hear on The Current tomorrow. Matt Galloway is speaking with Charles Spencer, the brother of Diana, Princess of Wales. It's been almost 30 years since she died as her car was chased by paparazzi. Diana was one of the world's most famous people at the time, famous for her royal marriage, then divorce, for her philanthropy, and for trying to shape an independent life for herself. Now, Earl Spencer is shedding new light on her life and what happened after her death in his book, Swan Song, Diana, My Sister. You can hear Matt's conversation with him tomorrow. Well, the CBC News is next, then.
8: Some of the most effective medications that have ever been invented in medicine, full stop, are for alcohol use disorder. But that is just something that's not known by most providers and certainly not known by the average person.
6: So why aren't people who struggle with alcohol use disorder getting the science-based treatment they need? Meet those pushing for that to change, and one man who struggled with his drinking for years. Our documentary, Nothing Else Matters, is coming up in 6 minutes. I am Catherine Cullen, and you are listening to The Current. Please stay with us.

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1: Netflix's new Willy Wonka spinoff is getting panned by critics. 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
4: About 25 years ago, Cardinal Official's Firestarter Volume 1 became maybe the most influential Canadian hip-hop record ever. Now he's releasing Volume 2. Cardi will be here to tell you why it was time for a sequel and how his life as a kid was changed by a James Brown impersonator.
5: This is CBC News. I'm Sarah Blackmore. Canada's new Democratic Party is calling on the federal government to slow down, sounding the alarm on the Building Canada Strong Act. The leader of Canada's NDP was in St. John's on Saturday for the party's Together We Can convention, an opposite stance to Prime Minister Mark Carney's Canada Strong message, and the CBC's Leila Beaudoin was there.
6: The NDP shared its signature people over profits message this weekend. The federal party is looking to rebuild, driving that point in a province where they have just 2 seats at the provincial level. While Prime Minister Mark Carney marches forward with Canada Strong, federal NDP leader Avi Lewis says the government is moving too fast with new projects.
7: There's a huge disconnect between the rush to mega projects that the Liberal government under Mark Carney is embracing and the actual daily emergency of paying for groceries and making rent.
6: Sally Hauser grew up in St. John's, but is an NDP member in Saskatchewan's provincial legislature. She says the situation isn't adding up.
8: We have tremendous resources that are being taken out of the province, and we're told all the time that we have all this potential and all this money and all this investment. Then why are we seeing this? Why is our healthcare not working?
6: Meanwhile, local NDP leader Jim Dinh has an analogy for his party's political battle.
9: We either swim with the political current, so go with the flow, give up, and despair, or we choose to swim against it.
6: Dinh says there's work to be done in rural districts, but he says popularity is growing. Leila Beaudoin, CBC News, St. John's.
5: In international news, counter-terrorism police in the UK are questioning 5 men. Explosives were found in 3 vans parked near the Royal Air Force Base Fairford early yesterday. The base is being used by the US military in its war against Iran. Officials say they were tipped off by a member of the public, and the CBC's Crystal Gumansing has the latest from London.
10: A member of the public in the area of the airbase called police early Sunday morning to report suspicious vehicles and a number of men. 5 men were taken into custody and are currently being held for offenses under the Explosives Act and on suspicion of preparing a terrorist act. It is unclear if this was a rogue group or terrorism cell who had their plot foiled. Nigel Inkster is the former director of operations at the British intelligence service MI6.
11: You know, if they're not a very professional group, then quite likely that they will be compromising digital trail.
10: President Donald Trump claimed yesterday the US and UK had been jointly monitoring an attack plot.
12: We know all about him and you'll be hearing about it very soon. We caught him.
10: However, British officials have not confirmed this. The UK threat level remains at severe. The second highest, meaning an attack, is highly likely. Crystal Gumansing, CBC News, London.
5: Well, the number of confirmed Ebola cases in the Democratic Republic of Congo is now above 8,000. Nearly 4,000 people have died from the outbreak in the Central African nation. It's the deadliest outbreak in the Congo's history. On Friday, the World Health Organization said the outbreak had spread to 2 new health zones that border South Sudan. Among the growing concern about Ebola spreading, there is now a case of mpox, formerly called monkeypox, that's been confirmed in northeastern Congo, and health officials are worried about a resurgence of that disease as well. And finally, in entertainment news, the material girl herself, Madonna, opened last night's MTV Video Music Awards.
13: Real,
5: It was Madonna's first performance at the VMAs in 23 years. She sang her new hit, Bring Your Love, which won Song of the Year and Best Collaboration for her work with Sabrina Carpenter. Also of the seven wins, Artist of the Year and Best Album. But it was Taylor Swift who walked away with the coveted Video of the Year for the song Fate of Ophelia. Swift dedicated her win to the late country legend Dolly Parton. Well, that's your news. As for weather, it's sunny mostly across the province today. On the island, some light northerly winds for the most part, except around Wreckhouse. Easterly winds gusting to 60 today. Highs on the island between 11 degrees on the Avalon Peninsula, 17 degrees on the west coast. Then in Labrador, slightly warmer. Winds are southwesterly and temperatures from about 11 along parts of coastal Labrador up to 21 degrees for Upper Lake Melville and Eagle River. That is your CBC News and weather for Newfoundland and Labrador. I'm Sarah Blackmore.
13: I'm Catherine Cullen, and you're listening to The Current. It's estimated that alcohol use costs Canadian society more than $20 billion a year. That's in health costs, lost productivity, and criminal justice costs. Researchers at the Center for Addiction and Mental Health recently found that alcohol causes more harm overall than any other drug in the country, far more than tobacco and opioids. Almost 4,000 people a year die from alcohol-related conditions. Nearly 18% of people aged 15 years and older in Canada will meet the clinical criteria for alcohol use disorder in their lifetime. Given the prevalence and how disruptive it can be, advocates and people with the disorder are calling for a change in how it is treated. They want more emphasis on science-based treatments. Liz Hoth has the story of one man struggling with alcohol. Here's her documentary, Nothing Else Matters.
14: I currently live with 16 other men. At 54, I never imagined having to explain a roommate, let alone over a dozen of them, half of whom are straight out of prison. This is my fifth alcohol addiction treatment center in 20 years, and these liminal, lucid places of recovery.
15: Jordan Kotchek has struggled with alcohol for decades, so now he's writing a book.
14: Each time, I genuinely think this just might be the one. But despite good stretches of sobriety and big wins in love, family, and jobs, relapse is part of my story. Me, I like to think I'm a pretty nice guy, a professional, educated, musical dad who pines to see his daughters more. But when I slide into that hole of desolation, twisting with animal fear, my disease turns oppressive. It sets my life and those of my loved ones' lives on fire. So here I am again.
15: Here is the Vancouver Island Therapeutic Community. It's an addiction treatment center for men in Nanaimo, British Columbia.
16: This year, I'm the only guy that's not a jailbird. I just love them. I learned some bad things from them. They give me tips on how to steal cars and pull a heist, but they're the most honest, genuine people in treatment yet. But this is Cody, one of my best friends.
17: Hello.
16: And
15: Jordan is wearing a dark blue button-down shirt. His salt and pepper hair is neatly coiffed back. He says in treatment, he's often confused for the staff.
16: I feel like an outlier with these guys that are coming from prison and everything, but I swear the next relapse will put me in jail. That's the end for me, jail or death.
15: As a kid, Jordan remembers building forts out of his dad's empty beer cases. He says his father didn't have a problem with alcohol, but he remembers it was a big part of their weekend outings.
16: On his Saturday, King of Kensington runs around town where we'd just go visit people. We'd sit in a lounge, and I loved the lounges. So, yeah, I think it was planted.
15: As he got older, he doesn't think he necessarily chose things that were alcohol-related. It just kind of happened. There was the band
16: called the Dino Martinis,
15: the independent film,
16: called American Beer,
15: jobs at a wine store, then as a Bacardi Breezer rep.
16: And had a car full of alcohol.
15: Then he worked in TV at one time for Much Music.
16: And we were always backstage for endless booze of big bands. So if I look back, my whole trajectory is alcohol related.
15: Before his kids were born, he remembers his then wife sending him out for a simple errand, pick up some sour cream.
16: I would go to the Legion and see the guys and would spend 2-3 hours coming back and saying, honey, there's no sour cream in Vancouver. Like, what? Everybody sees through that. But when you're drinking with your buddies and you don't want to leave, that makes sense to you?
15: It's hard for him to list all the things he's lost. There's jobs for one. He's been fired a lot.
16: I hate to admit this, but there have been really high responsible jobs where I'm sipping vodka in the bathroom. So I didn't shake.
15: He's lost trust, a lot of money, and the hardest loss for him to talk about is his wife and two daughters.
16: I'm still in great contact with my ex and my kids, but, you know, it's hard being in a treatment with 20 guys, knowing that there's another man teaching your kids how to ride bikes and skate. And, you know, even looking at my pictures of my daughters on the cork board, they give me strength, but they remind me that I missed them. Like I missed it all. I visited them lots as they were growing up, but I didn't get to, you know. So that's the hardest. And the hard, you know, there's people in meetings that I've heard that's their biggest pride is that their children have never seen them drunk. And I can't say that. And it just tears me apart.
15: He remembers one particular trip. He'd taken the kids to Calgary to see Grandma and Grandpa.
16: I was drinking. I was hiding it under the bed and they found it. And they cried and their mom called and they got picked up. That's about 10 years ago, but it still bugs me.
17: When you talk about rock bottom, that sounds pretty...
16: That's there, yeah. I've been thrown in the drunk tank two times that I've had to sleep it off in a cell. That could be rock bottom for anybody, but when alcohol takes you over, nothing else matters. Not your job, not your commitments, not your hygiene, not your health. So yeah, I'm here to make sure that never happens again. I write this piece during my second month in this treatment center. Right now, my honey is on holidays, my best friend is beginning a book tour, and countless other friends share their successes online. I have to shut that stuff out. Outside this facility, life is running away, and I am here to heal in the stationary society of beautiful men.
15: This is the second time he's been at this particular treatment facility. He was feeling strong when he left in 2025. He even got a writing fellowship at a castle in France.
16: My brain tells me that I don't have a disease. So I had a couple of celebratory champagnes there and just thought, write it off. And I guess the mind in addiction works funny because come December, it was just waiting for me. And I just had a drink and that drink led to more.
15: That last relapse, it ended with Jordan in the drunk tank. So he's back at VITC.
16: My show this week is the North Hallway Lobby.
15: This is a free program. It's geared toward people on low or fixed incomes. So it's not fancy, and there are chores to be done.
16: Yep. Okay, I'll show you my room.
15: In his room, there's just enough space to walk between the two twin beds.
16: The reason I have a roommate is when you first get here, you're paired up with someone.
15: There's a shelf piled high with books. A bulletin board features photos of his new partner of 10 years, his kids and his cats.
16: So when I came and put them up for the first time, to see the pinholes that were in the pictures from other treatments was a little, that hurt.
15: His roommate is Rob Miller.
16: This is my roommate and mentor, Rob.
18: Hi, Rob. Nice to meet you.
19: You too.
15: He's a big guy with a big personality.
19: I love CBC, man.
15: He's just shaved his head and he barely has any teeth.
16: A whole wardrobe. So I got all my clothes, winter and spring.
15: They show me their closet.
16: I think six pairs of shoes.
19: And he didn't leave me any room.
16: And okay, I'll show you. Look at this. This is all mine. This is Rob's. Just a toilet paper.
15: Rob came here straight from prison, and the only thing he brought was that roll of toilet paper. He's been through a lot, and that's why Jordan calls Rob his mentor.
19: You know, he comes to me whenever he has any issues or anything like that.
18: Seems like you guys are kind of different.
19: Kind of, yeah.
16: I was
19: kind of on the hardcore kind of life, and yeah, just was sick and tired of being sick and tired, so... Now I have the opportunity to go to school. I'm going to be going to university, hopefully in September, to get a social worker's diploma, and, you know, primarily because of this program. Life is looking great, so.
18: Great. Thank you so much. It's really nice to meet you.
19: No problem.
18: Yeah, good luck with your
19: university.
18: Nice to meet you,
19: too. Yeah. Social worker's diploma, here I come.
18: Wow.
15: That conversation was in March of 2026, and shortly after, Rob got his own room. A sign that he was doing well and showing leadership.
16: And then he disappeared. He didn't come home one night. That was like,
14: unfathomable.
15: Rob did show up a couple of days later. Jordan didn't see him, but some of the other guys said he seemed pretty messed up.
14: The quote that I remember they told me was he said, "Somebody took out my kryptonite."
15: Jordan's not exactly sure what his kryptonite was. Maybe it was cocaine or crack.
14: The staff came in and told us that Rob had been found dead in sort of a closet in somebody's room. I guess he overdosed and he died. He was found. Nobody expected that. We expected him to relapse. I heard that the old Rob was a very angry, scary person. I'm glad to have only known that teddy bear guy. I think about him a lot. The week following his death, nothing was amusing or funny anymore. The food tasted bland. We used to love Sammy's unhinged energy, but now it just looked like troubling ADHD. I can hear Tom's brain injury now. Paul's story of being a kid eating dog kibble for treats in his strict foster home was no longer our shared affable anecdote. It was just sad. This warm, almost ethereal air here has escaped and let in something clinical and metallic, like someone snapped on all the fluorescent lights.
15: What's it do for you to be writing that?
14: That helps me go back to that day and remember how heavy it was and how much we loved him and how much it affected us. I had to get my hope back after Rob because there was a period where I think everyone felt, what's the point? If this thing is out to get us and it can get a guy like that in one night going out happy, like on top of the world. He had a new life. Got taken away.
15: It's a story that Evan Alon has heard many times. He's an addictions doctor in Nanaimo.
20: It is obviously a common thing that patients who have been in recovery and who are doing well or who are motivated to continue to do well will still have something that happens that pushes them back to where they were. And, you know, particularly with the toxic drug supply, it's very, very easy to die.
15: Dr. Alon does addictions medicine work at the hospital and also at a dedicated alcohol use disorder practice. It's the only one of its kind on Vancouver Island.
20: To say that I'm overwhelmed is very much an understatement.
15: His wait list is long. It can take months to get in.
20: The challenges that I have are with colleagues whose, you know, lack of information, lack of knowledge about this really gets in the way of the treatment of these patients. And, you know, the stigmatization, the marginalization, which, again, we have incredibly strong evidence to show that these patients experience these things every time they come to our healthcare systems, and that it is a large determinant of their lack of success with long-term outcomes.
15: Dr. Alon says many of his patients have told their family doctors about their alcohol use, and the doctor simply advises them to cut down. He says there's been a lack of education, so doctors just aren't aware that there are more options than just Alcoholics Anonymous and inpatient treatment programs.
20: Some of the most effective medications that have ever been invented in medicine, full stop, are for alcohol use disorder. But that is just something that's not known by most providers and certainly not known by the average person.
15: He says 12-step programs like AA can work for some, but he says there's other kinds of groups that are effective too.
20: Counseling therapy to address the underlying traumas and mental health disorders that might be driving things.
15: And then there's just engagement in general, like getting people involved in hobbies and social activities.
20: Humans are meant to be social creatures, and we live increasingly isolated lives. And if we can change that, we can make a huge difference on a number of things, including substance use disorder.
15: He says the deaths he sees from alcohol use disorder are often preventable.
20: You know, I'll be working in the ICU in Port Alberni, and I'll see a patient who comes in with severe liver failure. And I can see that the notes from my colleagues is saying, oh, you know, this patient comes in repeatedly with liver failure and they keep drinking despite that. And I search through the charts for any mention of a treatment of some kind for this patient's alcohol use disorder, which has led to this situation, and never find any. And, you know, my thought experiment on this is if, you know, we as physicians had a patient who came into the hospital with you know, numb feet and a heart attack from very poorly controlled diabetes. And we wrote on our charts, you know, this patient continues to eat sugar despite us telling them that they need to stop eating sugar, but we've never started them on metformin or Ozempic or any of the medications that we have for diabetes. You know, that would be college complaint worthy. That would be lose your license worthy. Yet for substance use, it's completely normalized.
15: Dr. Alon doesn't have Canadian stats, but based on American numbers and with what he's seen in his practice, he estimates that less than 3% of people with alcohol use disorder are prescribed medication after visiting a hospital.
16: And I've been to emergency rooms where nurses or whoever gives me a stretcher or a bed has said, well, you need this bed for people with more problems than you. Or I overhear them saying, oh, another bed, another addict, another drunk. But then there's hospitals where they're so compassionate. It's hard even saying that alcohol use disorder is a disease because I've seen people roll their eyes.
15: I did put in a request to the Canadian Medical Association for a response to the criticisms that doctors don't address alcohol use disorder effectively because of insufficient education and training in substance use. A reply from Media Relations said it was too niche a topic for their spokespeople, and instead they suggested the College of Family Physicians of Canada. That group didn't have a spokesperson available by deadline and pointed me to a section of the website which outlines how family doctors should screen for and treat alcohol use disorder, including with medications. Dr. Alon says he is seeing the culture starting to change, slowly. He says there's more education being offered to doctors, and he steps pretty carefully when he's talking about sending patients away for treatment.
20: And so when I see people who are dropping $40,000 on something that is no better than what they can do as an outpatient, it obviously makes me a little bit hesitant of them as a treatment modality of high value.
15: He says it's tricky to study how effective those programs actually are, because they're all so different. Some are a week, some are a year, some are for profit, some are free or based on religion. And measuring what success looks like, that can be tricky too.
20: Well, I have lots of patients who it was the answer for them. Alcohol use disorder is almost always a response to problems. You're using alcohol as the answer to the problem, and it's anxiety, depression, insomnia, traumatic experiences. So you can put somebody in a 3-month program and you can make sure that they're not drinking alcohol and you can engage them on recovery and groups and all these kinds of things. But if you, at the end of those 3 months, put them back into exactly the same circumstances that they came from that were driving the issue, it's not at all surprising that it doesn't fix the problem.
2: In the recovery spaces, we see a lot of different methodologies. We see a lot of different processes, both from...
15: Chris Kinch agrees that inpatient treatment isn't for everyone. He's with Connective, the organization that runs the program that Jordan is at, the Vancouver Island Therapeutic Community.
2: Therapeutic communities really put community at the core of the process. So community is the method of treatment that's used. So it involves...
15: He says VITC works for some, because it's all about building community and the social skills needed to reintegrate into society.
2: They're attending meetings, they're working with each other, holding each other accountable as well, and trying to reflect on sort of behaviors, other things that are happening, and shaping pro-social behaviors through that process.
15: For Jordan, he says being in treatment gives him the space that he needs to rest, recover, work on himself. But all of that reflection, sometimes it isn't easy.
16: What I fight with in my head is lost time. Did I not try hard enough? Did I not believe that I was sick enough to miss my daughter's growing up? But yeah, I'll get pangs in a red light sitting in the car and like, holy shit, I broke those girls' hearts, you know? It's like, I don't know what it's like to have a... Nah, I can't do it. I just remember that day. Drove off. It's like Lily didn't understand. It was like, I can't shut that out, but God, you can sometimes drink over that to forget, right? It's so easy to feel that warmth when the pain is too much, but then it'll tear down your life. And you know that when you take that sip, but it helps.
17: That was a really painful memory you just had in your brain.
16: Yep.
1: I can still see her face.
14: Her grandpa was whisking her off hurriedly into the car to go to grade 3 or 4. And she was crying and looking out. And I was at the front door with my suitcase. And she didn't understand why I had to go. And she's like the best person right now. And I hope I didn't do too much damage. I don't care about the careers or getting back to making television or getting rich or owning a home. That's the only thing I want. Excuse me. They're smart, funny, talented. Yeah, now it's time to get to know them as adults.
21: Uniting a brotherhood, a rule of law, and a new way of life, achieving my honors throughout the Liberian House.
15: The men are gathered around for what's called a gratitude circle.
22: Celebrating 3 months, going on 4 months of sobriety.
15: They go around the circle talking about what they're grateful for.
23: I'm celebrating 149 days clean and being released from jail last week.
15: And Jordan has lots to say.
24: I'm celebrating 5.5 months sobriety. I'm celebrating getting my life back after getting really sick in January. And I'm celebrating seeing my daughters in 2 days.
15: The visit with his kids is getting close because today he's heading home.
14: I guess it's not a coincidence that the whole week I've been getting up at 3 and not getting back. I am kind of sad, right? I don't want to forget these feelings of brotherly love, and I don't want to step out there and have that just go away. I think I feel like I'm in the pocket. I'm in the zone to step out. Yeah.
17: You're ready. You're ready to go, to leave.
14: I think I'm ready.
15: So he bustles about, packing up his clothes, his books.
14: I think I had 40 or 50 books.
15: And the pictures of his family. Jordan stays the full day. He didn't want to miss lasagna night.
25: My car's up front.
15: Finally, a couple of his friends help drag all of his bags and his suitcases out to the car. And he does one last round of goodbyes.
14: Thanks for everything, man. It was great knowing you from the very start.
25: You as well. Best of luck to you, Jordan.
24: Thanks, man.
14: I think I said goodbye. So yeah, I can't drag this on anymore. It's time to go.
15: It's time.
14: It's time to go home.
15: It takes him about an hour to get home.
14: Hello.
26: Hello.
14: You give me a little aloha lei.
15: Jordan's partner, Stephanie Brown, greets him at the door, and she puts a lei around his neck. They're moving to Hawaii, where she's accepted a job.
14: That was a long one.
26: I've had this day before, so it's new and it's old as well. Last time Jordan came home, I had a big welcome home Jordan sign. This time it's a little more relaxed. We have to pack and move in 3 weeks. And so, yeah, I mean, I worry about him having so much transition, like coming home and then having to pick up and go again. And I hope we're doing the right thing.
14: I just have to be diligent. I have to know that it is life and death.
17: What do you mean?
14: Because the disease is out to kill me. It's common knowledge that if it keeps going, it's jails, institutions, or death.
17: What's it like saying that out loud?
14: It sucks. This isn't me. This is not what I wanted to be when I grew up. I don't have another one in me.
15: By another one, he means a relapse. That's something that Dr. Evan Alon says is just part of the process.
20: Jordan is substantially better off today than he was 30 years ago. He is incredibly more knowledgeable. He has an arsenal of tools that he didn't have before. And whether or not he has relapses in the future, again or not, doesn't mean that he's not a success. He is doing incredibly well.
15: His tools include the AA groups he's scoped out in Hawaii. He's got his medications and the connections to the support people he's met in treatment.
26: It's impossible to understand whether or not this is the last time. You just always have to live in the uncertainty, and you have to try to become comfortable with that uncertainty as best you can and know that you are with a person who you commit to loving in sickness and health, and you get some of both. You want to grab it out of the fridge?
14: I forgot we had this. This is nice.
15: Tonight, they toast health and new beginnings.
14: Woo-hoo-hoo.
15: They pop the cork on a bottle of wine. Of course, it's non-alcoholic.
17: Good morning.
14: Thank you.
0: Yeah.
3: That's nice.
0: That is very nice.
3: Yeah. That's a winner.
0: Wow.
3: Yeah, eh?
4: That documentary was produced by Liz Hoth at the CBC Audio Documentary Unit with help from Joan Weber. Jordan Kawchuk is in Hawaii, doing well and enjoying his AA meetings, which are held on the beach. Well, coming up after your regional update.
6: Ice Cove isn't just rocks and ice. It's more than that. It's people, energy, culture. Let's dazzle them.
7: I do love to dazzle.
4: The fictional Nunavut hamlet of Ice Cove does dazzle viewers. It's the setting for the global sensation North of North. Season 2 is out. The creators of the show will tell us about making something in and for your community, then seeing it go all around the world. We'll also hear why they insisted on a specific line in their budget for earrings. That is coming up in about 90 seconds. I'm Catherine Cullen, and you are listening to The Current.
8: This is your Environment Canada weather update. I'm Sarah Blackmore. For St. John's and vicinity in the Avalon Peninsula today, it's sunny with some light northerly winds and a high around 11 degrees. Around Clarenville all the way over to the Bay of Exploits, it's sunny with a high of 14. On the south coast of the island, it's mainly sunny as well, from Buren all the way over to Portabasque. Highs are around 14 degrees. And around Portabasque, it's going to become a mix of sun and cloud this afternoon, and some easterly winds will be gusting to 60 in the rec house area. On the west coast of the island, sunny there as well, and the high is around 17 around Corner Brook and 14 in Grosse Morne.

0: afternoon. Highs are mostly high of 16 in Rigolette, 19 in Cartwright, 15 in Black Tickle. In Norman Bay to Lodge Bay, mainly sunny and a high of 19. And for Red Bay to Lanseclair, a high of 15, except 11 in onshore winds. And that's your weather. I'm Sarah Blackmore.
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1: Siaya has big plans in season two of the worldwide hit North of North. She's the show's main character, a young Inuk mother navigating big life changes in the fictional Arctic community of Ice Cove. And in this new season, Siaya is on a mission to help her town and herself.
2: Since when are you doing level 10 cultural programming for tourists with equipment we don't even have?
4: Since I realized I've been doing the same small things for months now. I need to go bigger if I want to be bigger. I blew up my whole life, and I'm still just an assistant handing out pamphlets.
1: North of North is an award-winning joint production of CBC, APTN, and Netflix. And it's the vision of Stacey Ogluk McDonald and Alethea Arnacook-Borrill, who are its creators, executive producers, and writers. Matt Galloway spoke with Stacey and Alethea as the season launched. Here's their conversation.
6: What does it feel like, Stacey? This is, as I said, this is a huge hit. Season one was top 10 on Netflix, the most ever watched show on CBC Gem. What is it like to create a hit show?
7: I actually didn't know we were the most watched show on CBC Gem. I think for the longest time, it just felt surreal. Like it wasn't quite sinking in. Also, like we're still working so hard, it just never stops. So like once in a while, we'd look up and see what was going on and just be stunned.
6: Alethea, when you looked up, what did you see? When did you realize that this was a hit?
8: I think it was when I was walking into the post office and someone from across the street just yelled, "We're so proud of you." And I have no idea who it was. It was just awesome because everyone around just kind of smiled and waved and were like happy for us. So it, global success. Yay. Awesome. But it feels really good to have it in your home community too.
6: Yeah, for sure. Mm-hmm. What do you think? I mean, and I want to talk about the home community, but there are fans in Japan who love this program. There are fans in Europe and South America that love this program. Why has it connected in the way that it has?
7: I mean, I think, you know, as a young Inuk woman who had the privilege of traveling around the world, I've always seen a sort of fascination from people, like when they hear I'm from the Arctic or from Nunavut and that I'm Inuit, or, you know, sometimes I didn't know what Inuit was, so I'd have to use the E word to like orient them. But there's always just been such an organic fascination, I think, with the Arctic itself. And then us just putting a human face to it and people getting to experience the Arctic, not from the outside, but coming in like with us. I think it's feeding the fascination and humanizing an icy, icy part of the world.
6: But Alethea, you said something really interesting earlier, which was that it was that comment at the post office, somebody in your own community shouting you out that really meant something to you. And you said as well, these are your words, there were times when it's like, this is just for Inuit. It's okay if you don't get it.
8: I mean, it was our goal from the start to make a show that is a global success, but still speaks to our own people. And, you know, we're trying to entertain and give all the feels to our own people, but also to the world. We just want to be connected. I think this show is a lot about community and connecting with each other. And it's also us as a community trying to connect with the outside world as well. Make each other laugh, make each other cry.
6: I watched the first few episodes of the second season. I don't want to give too much away, but when you slide in something that seems like it comes from the news, a boil water advisory, for example, into the storyline. Who is that for? Is it for people at home to say, listen, we know what's going on and we want to acknowledge that?
8: I mean, we decided from the start that we weren't going to be trying to educate people in a way where it was like, you know, a lesson or a moral of the story kind of thing. We just want to entertain each other and laugh, but also make it feel real. Mm. And so, you know,
7: and
8: when we're just
7: water
8: thinking,
7: advisories are very real.
8: They're just so real. Like, I just saw another one pop up in my email.
7: It's more of like an eye roll. I would say like, another one. Okay, here we go. One. Yeah, it's just a part of our lives at this point.
6: But also to point out, I mean, for people who are watching it, that, yeah, this community, which is beautiful and stunning and filled with amazing people.

0: well, it still has to deal with this kind of stuff as well.
1: Absolutely, because we've got so much fresh water in the Arctic, but the locations of all our towns were not chosen by Inuit. They were chosen by colonizers, almost always against the advice of Inuit. Like, let's not put a town here because it's a horrible place to land a plane. Don't listen to them. And then, you know, there are just issues with travel all over the Arctic. There's issues with access to water, to electricity, to everything, because the colonizers came in and just never, ever, they were all Helens, you know?
0: All Helens. What kind of pressure, Stacey, when you're making a show like this and the community is invested in it, what sort of pressure does that put on you?
2: I mean, for the first season, we couldn't tell people what we were doing. They just knew that we were making a show, that nobody really had the details. So I think, you know, Alethea and I have been making films in the Arctic for 20 years. Mm. So they know what we do, and there's already a level of trust and respect built there. But it was never of the scale. And so I think us running around, shutting roads down, and sometimes our crew unknowingly blocking the water truck, so like a house can't get their water for the day, which is a big issue. And we had some growing pains and whatnot. And I think that a lot of our town was kind of like, this better be worth it. Like, at the end of it. And come season two, everybody was just so happy to have us back shooting.
0: You were saying as well, when you came in here into the studio this morning, mm-hmm. you were saying as well that part of this is about that pressure of the investment that people are making into a program like this as mm-hmm. well. And that people are going to look at you. Now they look at you, young filmmakers, people who want to be filmmakers in the North, and say, well, they did it. Like, we could do it. But did you understand that as you were making even season one?
2: Yeah, I mean, the big pressure of it all was this fear that in every part of making a TV show, especially in the beginning, it feels like it could fall apart. It's such an incredibly competitive and hard industry, and things go away all the time. And we were the first Indigenous show trying to do what we were trying to do, and with Netflix Canada, and we got CBC, it felt like such a massive deal that we were immensely afraid of screwing it up for the rest of our community, because then if it falls apart, will these networks and stuff want to work with other like Indigenous filmmakers and stuff? So I think we were carrying a burden for a little bit there, and a real like desire to, like, we have to make this work. We were very determined.
0: Alethea, you didn't screw it up. Okay. We should be clear. But Alethea, how did you think about that? It was interesting. We were in Iqaluit like a year ago, and everywhere we went, people talked about this show. Somebody was connected to something. Somebody's auntie did this. Someone sewed this. They provided sandwiches from this place. How did you think about that?
1: I mean, it was insane pressure, and it shouldn't be. It's not really fair pressure that we're under. It took way too long for this country to invest in an Indigenous show to this level. And we wanted to blow the doors open for other Canadian Indigenous creators. And, you know, the moment I heard Anna Lam, our lead actor, talking about how young Inuit growing up today will never know a world where her character didn't exist, where this show didn't exist, I just bawled my eyes out, because, you know, we had to dream outside of what had ever happened in this country. And, you know, I think Stacey and our producing partner, Miranda, have really taught me to feel like why not? Why not me? Why not bigger? Why not more amazing, more beautiful? Why not, even if it's never been done before, why not? And that is something that I'll carry with me for the rest of my life. And I hope that young Indigenous creators across the country will look at our show and think the same, to see themselves up on screen and think, of course, why not?
0: That's amazing. You also get to do really cool things like highlight clothes and fashion and earrings and music. What is, you laugh when I say that. What is that like? Because again, those local creators see their creativity kind of put on this international sort of stage.
1: It's one of the funnest parts of the job, to be honest. Like, we make each other laugh all day in the writing room, on set, and through post. And it's really a joyful job. But like, the little tingling, delicious, happy feel is strongest for me when we're getting to pick wardrobe and, you know, music. When we created the budget for the show, we insisted on a line in the budget specifically for earrings. And our business affairs team were like, oh yeah, that'll fit under wardrobe. We don't need a separate category. And we're like, no, we want it.
2: We want it in there. Film budgets.
1: For two reasons. We just want the satisfaction of seeing it in there. And the other reason is we want to protect it and always know that it's not being reduced. In the end, it still wasn't enough. And I had to land like 65 pairs of my own earrings. And it's been really rewarding to see people around the world be like, y'all don't actually dress like that, right? They just imagine that we must have created this fictitious world where people dress this well, but it's real. That's how Inuit dress. We do outerwear like nobody else on the planet.
0: Tell me about season two. You mentioned Anna Lam, and she said, you think the mess can't get any messier? And then it does. Tell me about the mess in season two, Stacey.
2: Well, I mean, in season one, we meet Siaya when she's just blown up her life. So there's an adrenaline, an uncertainty. When we come into season two, you know, it's a few months later and we're in deep winter and it is cold. And she's a little more settled, but also kind of like, what is my life? Who do I actually want to be? What do I actually want? And it's about Siaya really having to dig in and do the work that she needs to do to level up her life and do the big things that she wants to do. And in doing so, Siaya is Siaya, and she's impulsive, always with a good heart and good intentions, but she does make rash decisions. And she gets herself into a few pickles, including kind of getting involved in something later in the season that takes us to a side of Ice Cove that we've never seen before. So
0: I've only seen the first few episodes, so now I'm intrigued. Aletheia, can you talk about, it looks beautiful. And you have said that when you were shooting, I can't use the word that you use, but you said it was cold as F.
2: It was.
1: It really was. It was really hard on the cast and crew, but everyone really held together, kept each other warm, reminded each other to keep moving around and like touching each other's faces to warm up spots that were getting frostbite. It was a real challenge, but holy hell, does it look good on camera.
0: It does.
1: You're
0: it's
1: so
0: amazing.
1: Proud. Yeah. I've always wanted, like, anytime I watch something that's supposed to be winter and you don't see real frost coming out of their mouths, you know, when they speak, you don't see frost on their eyelashes. If they've been out there for a while, they've got the necks open on their jackets. Like they're not, you know, bundling up and buttoning up every little crevice that they can close up. It just doesn't look real. And, you know, it is very, very real on our show. And I love, you can see it, you can hear it, you can feel it.
0: We talked about some of the pickles that Siaya finds herself in. One is she puts on this Greenlandic dance show with her Aunt Vicky's help. And there's a moment at the end of that episode that I want to play. Have a listen to this.
3: Everyone keeps moving forward. My ex, my mom, Kook. And I'm still here in the same spot trying to prove I'm ready.
4: You know what beating Maksamnak is, right?
3: Something about learning.
4: That's part of it. It's like forging yourself into what you want to become. You can learn from people. You can listen to them. But do the thing that feels true to you. Even if no one claps right away. Trust your gut, not the noise. And whatever you're searching for, don't give up.
0: Aletheia, you said earlier that it's not about lessons or anything like that. But that advice of keep searching and reinventing yourself is really important, it feels like, for her.
1: Yeah, we really wanted that native auntie. It's such an indigenous thing to have an auntie come in and give you shit in the most loving way. Sorry, am I allowed to say that?
0: You just did. That's fine.
1: To give you heck in the most loving way, instead of just making her feel terrible, she course corrects her in a way that's so loving and so real and will teach her something for the rest of her life.
0: Do you ever have an auntie, Stacey, who told you to trust your gut? That seems like really important advice.
2: Yes, of course. I've been blessed with many wonderful aunties in my life, both in my hometown of Khogloktok, where I grew up, and in Iqaluit. And I'm so blessed to see my 18-year-old daughter. Her life is so full of aunties as well. And I see them loving her and also teasing her and giving her advice as she's going off to university for the first time this year. It's just such a part of life. Native aunties are the best. Oh, love a native auntie.
0: What did you tell your daughter when she goes off to university? Because it's aunties, but it's also you.
2: I said, well, I was like, watch out for pretendians.
0: Also important advice.
2: Watch out for boys. And just you do you. Focus on yourself. Focus on what you want to be, who you want to be. And love yourself.
1: Sounds so simple, but it's something I admire the most about Stace is the way she parents her daughter. That you do you line, so short, so important, so powerful, and sometimes really hard to do as a parent.
0: The relationship that the two of you have is fascinating. Like in this conversation, you're picking up on what each other says. You kind of finish each other's sentences. You've worked together for a long time, but you've also pushed each other, right?
1: I mean, I think I love documentary. I still do. And I still have docs that I'm making and want to make. But I also limited myself to that world for 20 years because it's what I knew had been done and what I was allowed to do. You know, I was pitching documentaries to, you know, broadcasters around the world and to CBC, to be honest, and being told, why would people care about that from this tiny community? And, you know, having trouble getting people to imagine our stories mattering even on the scale of a small documentary. So the idea that we could do a big, glossy comedy, just it never occurred to me that we could gun for that. I wouldn't have pictured myself ever doing comedy. Like, that's not me. I'm a very serious documentary filmmaker. But Stacey and I are best friends in addition to business partners. And she knew I love comedy. I watch stand-up. I watch comedies. That's like a huge amount of my screen time. And we just hanging out with each other and socializing. She's like, you are funny, especially at 2 a.m. when you've had a glass of wine or two.
2: Very funny.
1: It's just a part of myself that I didn't recognize or think could be part of my professional career. And I am so, so grateful that I got brought into that process because it's so much fun. It's such a great way to spend your life.
0: That's really powerful. Stacey, how do you see that relationship?
2: I'd done comedy before. Yeah. I did, you know, 7 seasons of an all Inuktitut language comedy show that aired on APTN. And every season of that show, we were trying to think bigger, learn more, do more. And so when Kanugli ended, that feeling didn't end of, okay, now what? What's next? What's bigger? How can I take everything that I've learned and go further? And, you know, Alethea, Miranda, and I, we made The Grizzlies together, which was a 10-year-long project with very heavy subject matter. And coming out of The Grizzlies, we knew that we wanted to do something that was a lot more joyful and funny and felt like something like of our community, because The Grizzlies is just one part of our story in the Arctic, and it's a real thing. But the Arctic that we experience every day is so colorful. It's cold out, but it's so warm. And I think Alethea and I, having grown up there and still are living there, just wanted to come together and make something that felt real to us. And I think that when Alethea and I get together, magic kind of seems to happen. It's like fireworks, like the ground starts shifting. And I think we started to really feel that, like, hey, I think if we actually like really come together and work together, we could kind of move mountains. And I'm so grateful for that partnership that I have with Alethea.
0: That's awesome.
2: Yeah.
0: Moving mountains. Let me ask you two quick things before I let you go. One is just where this show lands in how we're talking about this country right now. One of the things that happened when we were up north in Nunavut is that we were talking to people about how folks down south don't understand anything really about what life really is like. They look at a map and they see, we were talking to somebody and they said they see empty spaces. And those aren't empty spaces. Those are places where people have lived forever. People continue to live and they have names for every corner of that place. We're talking about the country in a different way now in this moment where it's elbows up and all for Canada. How do you think, Stacey, your show fits into how we think about the country? Or how would you want it to fit into how we think about this country?
2: You know, as an Indigenous person, I will say that I'm not one to often boast about Canada. Mm-hmm. I'm not necessarily arms up, like, proud Canada, woo!
0: In part because, and we heard this as well, in part because of how people in the North have been treated.
2: Yes,
0: I mean, used as human flagpoles.
2: Absolutely.
0: And whatever.
2: Yeah. But I will say that these days, I have been feeling a little bit proud of the country. And I think that we're making some amazing TV shows right now. Like the world, I think, is looking at Canada in a different way. And we're, you know, we got Heated Rivalry. We got North of North. And they're both shows that are about minority groups trying to live their life as beautifully and as joyfully and as honestly as possible. And I think that it's moving people, and that Canada is seeing themselves represented in a way that they haven't seen before, and seeing stories that they haven't even seen before from within their own country. Mm. And it's also making them feel proud of who we are and the stories that we have. And I think it just opens up the door for, like, if there are these two stories that have been made from groups that we don't often see stories made, like, what else is out there? Yeah. What other stories does Canada have that we haven't given a stage to yet? But if people are willing to take risks on other people from other perspectives, from other parts of the country that we don't often see, I think Canada is going to continue to surprise itself and tell amazing stories that the world is going to be really interested in.
0: Alethea, how do you think about what you have created?
1: I mean, I think the Helen character is really interesting, right? Mm-hmm. She's a white woman running a small town in the Arctic, and she's really funny and a little bit absurd and quite annoying at times and problematic almost always. But she manages to be endearing to the people around her, and I think to audiences around the world. And I hope her character's really sinking in for a lot of white Canadians, that you can be likable and care and want to do good for people and still be problematic and in the way. I hope that, you know, seeing these Indigenous, beautiful Indigenous characters striving for more, striving for control of their lives and for joy and happiness and to build and to grow, I hope people see that and see how in the way Helen can be, and let that be an example on an individual personal level. Like, I don't want to be a Helen. Am I in the way? Can I lean out? And then on a global level, I hope our show is an example of how important it is for Canadian storytelling to exist, for us to tell very Canadian stories to ourselves and to the outside world. Because at the moment, I feel like a strong national identity is a matter of national security. Mm. And if we're not supporting Indigenous stories, yes, but also stories from minority communities around the country, then, you know, that fabric of our cultural identity isn't as strong. And, you know, people are talking about separating from Canada in this country. It's absurd and can't happen without Indigenous agreement. So it's just not going to happen. But I think we should all pay attention to that and recognize that we need to be connected and on the same page about more things, and not wasting our time with, you know, allowing ourselves to be distracted by sensational things the way we see in the States so much, and taking care of our democracy, taking care of journalism, taking care of Canadian storytelling.
0: I love the show, and I can't wait for people to see the second season. Congratulations. You have made something remarkable, and I love the success of it as well. Well done.
2: Thank you so much.
1: 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Much.
5: Stacey Agluk McDonald and Alethea Arnacook-Barrill are the creators, executive producers, and writers of the hit show North of North. Matt Galloway spoke with them earlier this month. You can watch North of North on CBC TV, CBC Gem, and APTN. Season 1 is on Netflix, and Season 2 will be available to stream there later this fall. Well, that is our program for today. Q is up next. From the North of North soundtrack, we'll leave you with Inuk musician Elisipi, who is set to guest star on one of the final episodes of Season 2 and debut a brand new original song. Here is Elisa P with her Nuktitut cover of Cyndi Lauper's Time After Time. I'm Catherine Cullen, sitting in for Matt Galloway. Thanks for listening to The Current.

0: This is CBC Radio 1, 640 AM in St. John's. Occasionally, an old advertising campaign is brought back, even if it has been off the air for decades. Sometimes it's nostalgic.
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0: Or a catchphrase that can't be beat.
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0: And sometimes it's just not controversial anymore. Reviving old commercials on Under the Influence with Terry O'Reilly, Thursday morning at 11:30, 3:30 p.m. in Newfoundland, and on the CBC Listen app. The CBC News is next, followed by Q.
3: About 25 years ago, Cardinal Official's Firestarter Volume 1 became maybe the most influential Canadian hip-hop record ever. Now he's releasing Volume 2. Cardi will be here to tell you why it was time for a sequel and how his life as a kid was changed by a James Brown impersonator.
4: This is CBC News. I'm Sarah Blackmore. One Labrador MP says environmental reviews from over 10 years ago still hold up for the development of Gull Island. With eyes on the future development of the Lower Churchill River, Gull Island remains one of the key selling points of the deal for the provincial government, specifically how a development there could harness even more hydroelectricity for this province and Quebec. A previous Gull Island development proposal registered for an environmental review in 2006, and it was cleared from further review in 2012. Recently, advocacy groups have called for updated impact statements. However, Labrador MP Philip Earle says the current advice is that the original assessment still holds up today.
5: The development on the Churchill River has been studied over the course of time, and there was a full-blown environmental impact study that was completed. Professionals in the field advise that the existing study suffices because it matches the type of project that is contemplated to be built. So from that lens, I believe that the work has been done.
4: Earle says the type of project on the table today is similar to what the study was built on, and says experts in the field will also advise government, developers, and the builders if additional work is required. In international news, a Russian strike on a Ukrainian building in the city's capital today has left one person dead and injured others. The mayor of Kyiv says a strike on the city's Academy of Sciences building killed a person and left three others injured. The building is the main center of development of science and technology in the country and employs nearly 24,000 people. And Ukrainian officials are warning of a humanitarian crisis in the southern city of Oleshky. Russian troops have controlled the city since its full-scale invasion in 2022. And as a result, they say food has become so scarce, people are resorting to foraging for weeds. Over the weekend, Ukraine's military used drones to drop 4 tons of aid. But more is needed, and Briar Stewart has that story.
6: Ukraine has launched several waves of drones at the community of Oleshky. Attached to each one, a box of food. Among the supplies, canned goods and cooking oil. Oleshky is occupied by Russian forces and sits just a few kilometers from the Dnipro River, which forms part of the front line. Ukrainian officials say the city is cut off from supplies and say some residents are on the brink of starving.
7: It's only food for survive.
6: Alexander Kolikonikov is the deputy head of the Kherson Regional Military Administration. He says this is the largest delivery yet. 4 tons of food to an area that's already saturated with military drones. Ukraine believes there are around 6,000 people in the city and the surrounding area, including around 200 children. Ukrainian officials believe the food supply they have sent in will be enough to last for about 2 or 3 weeks. Briar Stewart, CBC News, Kyiv.
4: And finally, for countries in the Horn of Africa, this year's Super El Niño is destabilizing situations that are already precarious, facing security concerns and internal displacement now that climate shock that could plunge millions into malnutrition. Science reporter Anand Ram has more.
8: As Deputy Country Director for Save the Children in Somalia, Dr. Binyam Gebru tried to visit Bedwa recently, but the situation was too unstable. And it's where the forecasted Super El Niño might bring intense flooding over the next few months.
9: The first thing is, of course, destruction of houses and crops that will result in displacement.
8: Displacement that could lead millions to face a crisis of hunger. But a few countries over, the opposite problem drought.
10: There's no question you're seeing the impact immediately today of the Super El Nino in South Sudan.
8: Matthew Hollingworth is with the UN World Food Programme.
10: In areas where there was relative stability, because of the dryness, the crops are failing, or simply the yields are so much lower than they used to be.
9: Early warning is there, but early action is what is missing.
8: Dr. Gebru says pre-stocking medical supplies and building barriers along riverbanks can help in Somalia, but there's still a life-threatening gap: U.S. aid funding, recently slashed by the Trump administration. Anand Ram, CBC News, Toronto.
4: And that's your news. As for weather today, it's sunny mostly across the province. On the island, some light northerly winds, except in Rackhouse, gusting to easterly, gusting to 60 today. Highs are between 11 degrees and 21 degrees in Upper Lake Melville. That's your CBC News and weather for Newfoundland and Labrador on CBC Radio 1. 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
3: Hey, I'm Tom Power. Welcome to Q. Even though Cardinal Offishall is one of Canada's greatest rappers, one of its best-selling, even though his music brought Canadian hip-hop all around the world, there came a time where he thought he might never put out music again because of the way, he says, music is undervalued by our society right now. You're going to hear how leaving his laptop open is what led to his new album coming out, and about the time he gave a t-shirt to Nelson Mandela. That's coming up. Plus, you often hear how artists are trying to juggle, you know, their real lives and their art. Well, Thunder Queens are trying to juggle their art, volleyball, concert band, and going to university next year. Thunder Queens are in high school, but they put out one of the best records of the year. They'll be here. All that and so much more coming up on Q. So I know you often hear the word define a lot when it comes to music, and when it comes to people like me who talk about music, you know, genre defining, defined a generation. But when I tell you that the album you're about to hear defined the sound of Canadian hip hop, it's really not an exaggeration. Take a listen. Whoa.

0: that song. 25 years ago, a very young Cardinal Official dropped that song, Bacardi Slang, from his record Quest for Fire, Firestarter Volume 1. And all of a sudden, all around the world, everyone knew what Toronto hip-hop was. Suddenly, it became plausible, possible even, to become massively successful as a Canadian rapper. A lot happened because of Firestarter Volume 1. But then, there was no Volume 2 for a long time. Until now, 25 years later, Cardinal Official has just released Firestarter Volume 2 every day sometimes. He'll tell you what every day sometimes means. As you're about to hear, there was a good reason it took 25 years. Cardi will tell you why and how his life was changed as a kid by a James Brown impersonator. Here's my conversation with the legendary Cardinal Official. I heard you talk about Firestarter Volume 1 as the match, literally the Firestarter, the match that was going to light your career. Mm-hmm. It was a sort of a recompilation record. There were a lot of tracks on it that you had released over the years. You've made a lot of music since then as well. So, like, what was the desire for Firestarter Volume 2? Why now, finally, for Volume 2?
1: Well, here's the thing about getting older, whether you're in entertainment or not. Sometimes you wake up and you're like, what do you mean I was in high school 30 years ago? Or what do you mean that trip that we took was like 10 years ago? So this year, when somebody's like, yeah, you realize this is the 25th anniversary of Firestarter Volume 1. I was like, the 25th? So I think for me, this album literally helped define not just who I am to people around the world, but it was the first time that people were literally discovering the type of stuff we were doing with hip hop and a splash of dance hall here in Toronto and here in Canada. So it was a very, very extremely important album. Like, I met some of my heroes, some people that I look up to, some people that I'm a fan of, like, you know, Busta Rhymes, Dave Chappelle, you know, J. Cole, all these people I met, 50 Cent, all the, you know, so many relationships that I have came from this album, because people felt like they were going into a whole other world that they didn't even know existed. Yeah. And, you know, it represented myself in my very early 20s and what I was going through and what my friends were going through and the city and the community and so forth. And I think for me, at the age that I'm at now and where I'm at just in life off camera, you know, we were talking about, you know, children and the importance of family and what you prioritize. This album for me is, I think, is my best complete project out of the albums that I've released. I think this one for me is the best, and I think it's because I'm at an age and a time in my life to where everything that I'm doing is intentional. Everything is with intention, and there's great debates. There are so many different things that have to take place before I can even think about creating the song or taking the time out to write the song, record the song. Everything that I'm doing, I think I've defined success as doing what you love with the people that you love. And in order for me to still participate in music and have my goals and my definitions of success all line up, not just business-wise, but in terms of where I'm at personally as well, there's a great deal of thought that goes into it. And I thought, what a better way to, you know, create a bridge from where I was and where people discovered me on a global basis to, you know, where I'm at now. And that's why it's, you know, the first one was Quest for Fire, where that's really what it was about. You know what I mean? Volume 1 was, I wanted to light that fire and let people know who I am, who we are as a city, who we are as a country. And I think right now, Every Day Sometimes best describes where I'm at as a human. You know, it's not just as an artist, but it's the concept is, you know, where I'm at as a human, and I think where we all are. And it's a very simple concept.
0: I'm struck by something you said earlier where you were talking about the intentionality of the music that you make right now. When you were in your 20s, you and your friends, you were putting Toronto on the map, and now you have to think so intentionally about every piece of music you make. And you can really hear that on this record. Can we play one of the tracks?

0: liquor, ayo. Let me tell you about my friends and them. Real man codes ain't nothing about us feminine. Live far, but we stay close and we locked in.
1: So that is My Brother's Keeper Part 2 by Cardinal Official and Nesta. So this hits two of the things you just said. One is, we're all getting a bit older.
2: Yeah.
1: You have Nesta saying that he, you know, he looked up to you. He's a first generation Jamaican American. He looked up to you as a first generation Jamaican Canadian making music. And you've also said that track is for every first generation Jamaican outside of Jamaica. So there's an intention there. Talk to me a little bit about this song.
2: I mean, you know what is wildly flattering, but then you also realize the weight of it is that there's literally like a whole generation of I don't want to call them kids, but people that have grown up, and in the same way that like there are kids that were born when Barack Obama was president, so moving forward, they always know, oh, what do you mean? Yeah, there's a black president, white president, like it's all possible. In the same way, there are kids that grew up seeing me do my thing internationally with like some of the biggest artists in the world and, you know, just doing some incredible things. To them, they grew up and they're like, oh, cool. Like this is what we can do as a first generation, Caribbean person or African person or any nationality, to be honest. But them understanding the amazing ability to love your heritage and love your culture, but also love the place that you live and also be a patriot of the place where you reside. I don't think for us coming from the Caribbean in the 60s and 70s, I don't think that we knew kind of where we would be decades later. Meaning when my family came over, they were nurses, they were doctors, professors, literally, you know, from the East Coast to the West Coast. I have, an uncle, he's retired now, but he was a prof at the University of PEI, you know, folks at York University. My mom, you know, taught at the Board of Ed. But what we were doing and what I was doing musically is forging a path, taking the machete, the cutlass, and you're just in the middle of like this uncharted territory. It's just jungle. And we're just cutting the paths. We're cutting down, you know, the trees and everything to forge the path. I didn't realize how many people were walking on that path after I cleared the way.
1: Yeah.
2: I think it's very important because what it is my music ended up being a soundtrack to these people's coming of age and learning to be proud of who they are and trying to, you know, a lot of them are trying to figure out where they were in society, like how society viewed them. And I think, you know, me being out there and being a beacon for them and being a pretty unfiltered voice for them just allowed for the pride to show through and allowed for them to really embrace who they are and take that to the world and be unapologetically them.
1: It's been fun to look into who was that for you. I got a couple of names here. So in terms of your connection to reggae and music in general, I came across a name that was pretty important for you growing up. Can you tell me who was DJ Soul Prince?
2: DJ Soul Prince was my dad. Was my dad. Rest his soul. No pun intended. He actually played bass in a band when he was younger as well. And they actually started to get a lot of notoriety, started traveling to the States to perform. But as I understand, or as I remember, the place where they used to rehearse, it all burned down in a fire, all their instruments and everything. And they never really recovered from that, whatever the band was. They kind of just gave it up at that time, like took it as a sign. So growing up, I would always see my dad's bass in the house. And I actually have his bass in my studio just tucked away in a corner. However, my dad was also an avid music collector. So, you know, I grew up listening to everything. He had every single piece of vinyl you could think of. So, you know, if I don't even know where that vinyl is, I hope my sister has it. But I mean, he has the originals. Like I grew up everything, listening to Richard Pryor on vinyl, listening to, you know what I mean? So back when that was a big thing to have, you know, comedians that did those comedy records.
1: Yeah.
2: Grew up on funk, grew up on soul, reggae, like, you know, I grew up listening to everything. And it's funny, like when you used to look at those pieces of vinyl, you know, it would say soul prints on all of them. But yeah, that was, you know, that was something that I didn't realize was so valuable growing up, because I just thought that everybody's house was like that, you know, to where you could, you know, just rifle through some records and pick out one and just listen.
1: Your mom had great belief in you too. Like I read this thing where you talked about how if it wasn't for your mom, you would never have put pen to paper.
2: Yeah, I mean, you made it sound a lot better than it actually was.
1: She paid me off, Cardi, to be fair. I got $30 to say it that way. What's the reality of it?
2: You know what? So you know what it is. My mom being in education at the time, my mom knew that I loved hip hop. I was a kid, like Saturdays, when most kids are out riding their bikes on a Saturday, I am putting foil paper on the antenna of my radio so that I can listen to 88.1 religiously from 1 p.m. to 4 p.m. every Saturday.
1: So you were in, you were listening, you were
2: dedicated. She had no idea I was listening to Two Live Crew and all kinds of other things I probably shouldn't have been listening to at that age. But I think what it was that, you know, how can I put it? I think she leaned more towards the educational side of.
1: Yeah, you would learn how to write. You would
2: learn how to write. You know, she would not critique the language in terms of what I was saying, but more sentence structure and all the rest of that stuff. You have to understand, like, my mom was having me do cursive at 3 years old in summer. You know what I mean? Like, she was that person that was always doing the extra curriculars to make sure that no matter what I was doing, that I was advanced at what I was doing. And I mean, I grew up in the gifted program and the enriched programs in schools and things of that nature. So I think for me, it was just regular in my household. But what I didn't understand was my mom was helping me cultivate my skill set that obviously would pay off years later.
1: I'm Tom Power. You're listening to Q. You're listening to my conversation with Cardinal Ulfischel. You just heard him talk about his childhood and how growing up with the parents he had helped him become the legend he is today in Canadian hip hop. Cardi's record is called Firestarter Volume 2, Every Day Sometimes, which is the long-awaited, and I mean 25-year-long-awaited sequel to his breakout album, Firestarter Volume 1, which helped define the sound of Toronto and Canadian hip hop. Here's more of our conversation. The last name I wanted to mention is not someone we've gotten into before in the times we've talked before, but in doing research, I came across him and I thought this was really interesting. Apparently, a really important person in your development as an artist, and especially your development as a performer, was a James Brown impersonator named Snooki Tines.
2: I like this today. This feels almost Nardwar-ish. Like, this is,
1: I'm Nardwar, but not as cool.
2: Oh, no, please. Oh, man, listen.
1: Come on.
2: Snooki Tines.
1: Who is Snooki Tines?
2: Snooki Tines. All right. So my mom used to teach at Ryerson Public School. Ryerson Public School is in an area called Alexandra Park. I grew up as a young kid. They used to have like Black Heritage classes on Saturday where my mom would teach Black history and you know, kids from the community would come there to learn about, you know, all types of folks. But anyhow, all that to say, that neighborhood is a very important neighborhood to me and to my family because my mom, you know, taught generations of kids in that neighborhood. And Snooki was, excuse me, somebody that, like you said, was a James Brown impersonator that lived in the neighborhood. But
1: he had a family band, right? Like, didn't his kids play his band?
2: He did. Yeah. So it's like his brother Stacy and Stacy's wife, all of these people. Like, when we started winning these contests as kids, Snooki not only helped us to put together our shows, but eventually ended up being like our backing band while we were, you know, doing our first television performances. So if you look, I still remember it. I have it on VHS somewhere. I don't know if the if the VHS tape has turned to powder at this point, but I still remember like my first televised performance was on breakfast TV, and I think I was like 14, and we had these homemade tie-dye outfits or whatever we were wearing. And if you are ever to see that footage, it's literally Snooki Tyne's family who is playing all the live instrumentation behind us. I was part of a group called YBP. Originally, it was called the Young Black Panthers, but, you know, our parents and stuff, they're like, maybe a little bit too controversial for Canada.
1: We
2: just turned it to Young Black and Positive. But my first group I was in, shout out to Chance Lewis and Anthony that I referenced on this album. But yeah, YBP, we had won a citywide contest. And one of the things was that we got from that was a televised performance on breakfast TV.
1: Is that who you didn't you guys? And I don't mean to be nerd wiring you over and over again, but mm-hmm. like, didn't you guys, is that the same group you played with when you, didn't you play for Nelson Mandela right after he got out of, prison?
2: That's right. Same group.
1: What do you remember about that?
2: The thing that I remember the most, and I laugh at it as an adult, was that I gave him a T-shirt. And looking back at it, I'm like, this man can't wear this T-shirt. Like, it's not going to fit him. But
1: what T-shirt did you give him?
2: I offered him, I think it was one of the, you know, one of the custom T-shirts that we had. But you got to think about it like this. I had learned about Nelson Mandela my entire life. And literally, like, it was so incredible to see somebody walk off of the pages of history, like, to stand in front of you, and you get to have, doesn't matter how long or short the conversation was, to be able to speak to somebody that you thought you'd only, you know, hear about or read about, and to be able to shake his hand, that for me was an incredible honor that I realized that there's very few people around the world that have had that honor.
1: I only laugh because think about all the times you've been handed a T-shirt at a gig and you're like, where am I going to put this?
2: Oh, man.
1: Carry this around for the rest of the night.
2: If I tell you the amount of things that we get handed to her, I'm like, oh, thank you.
1: You did that to Nelson Mandela. I found that out because I was listening to this song. Take a listen to this.
2: Okay.

0: could define them. That is Top 3 by Cardinal Official featuring, I mean, one of the biggest names, icons in reggae and dancehall, Buju Banton, and also the actor Idris Elba.
1: Yes.
0: Who I found out has, in addition to having Ghanaian roots, also has roots in South Africa. That's how I kind of got into trying to find a connection between the two of you, and we found out about Mandela that way.
1: Yeah.
0: I want to ask about both these guys. So Buju Banton, big deal. Is this the first time you guys worked together?
1: Officially, yes. So we've known each other for years. There's a song that I have called The Last Standing Soldier with Bedouin Sound Clash that I released. I want to say it's 2005. At that time, that song was actually supposed to feature Buju Banton, believe it or not. Myself, Mr. Morgan, Mayday, at that time, we flew to Jamaica. We connected with him, went to his compound. It just didn't work out. And if you know anything about dancehall and dancehall artists and reggae artists, culturally, it is very different from like dealing with a pop artist or something where it's just, you know what I mean? Oh, let's go to studio. Sure, let's collab. You go to studio, you do the thing, and it's just more straightforward. You gotta vibe, you gotta reason with the people, they gotta connect to you. There's a whole host of things that has to happen a lot of times before the song ends up happening. And with Buju, pardon me, it didn't happen at that time. I used to see him all the time, especially the time that I signed to Akon. He would come around to all the shows all the time. And if you know something about or anything about Buju, Buju has a very, very entertaining and strong and powerful personality. So Buju has, Buju is one of those people. Like he would come, I remember. We were at this one showcase with Akon for the whole Convict label. I remember he was there hanging out with us. And it's like he would come with a riddle. He'd be like, "Cardinal, where you come from?" And I'm like, "Toronto?" No. I'm like, "Huh." And he'd be like, "Cardinal, where you come from?" And I'm like, "Jamaica?" No. And I'm like, "What the..." And he'd say one more time, "Cardinal, where you come from?" And I'd be like, doing the math, "Africa, yeah, that is it, that is it." So Buju Banton is an incredible human being, just in terms of like, he's a lot of fun. He is incredibly intelligent, but he is somebody that's always going to, I think, have great conversation with you, impart a
2: push
1: lot
2: a
1: of wisdom.
2: Bit, it sounds like
1: he's definitely going to push you. He'll use very colorful language that we can't really use on this show today. But you know, Buju is a guy. He doesn't play around. But I love him for that. You know, and when I sent him this music, because I actually produced 80% of this album too. So when I sent him this music bed, he was just like, "Yo, this is incredible." And I said, "Yeah, and Idris wants to get on it too." And it's like, you know, it was a done deal. He sent it back right away.
3: When they reminisce over you, my God.
4: Yo, when Cardi sent me this, I thought he sent it for me.
1: Yeah.
4: But I heard the instrumental part, he sent it for me. Mm. So I had to body it like I'm a cemetery. And if you're coming for me, dog, I bet you come sensibly. Now,

0: was a little man, you was Benjamin Button.
1: Cardinal Official there with a track called Bombay Sunsets featuring Idris Elba from his brand new record Firestarter Volume 2, Every Day Sometimes. Before that, my conversation with Cardi, or at least the first part of my conversation with Cardi, because coming up, he's going to tell you more about working with Stringer Bell himself, working with Idris Elba, and why, right before this record came out, he thought he'd never put out music ever again. Plus, you're going to hear the Canadian high school rock band Phenom, Thunder Queens. They're going to be here. Lots more to come. More Q after this.

This is your Environment Canada weather update. I'm Sarah Blackmore. For St. John's and vicinity in the Avalon Peninsula today, it's sunny with some light northerly winds and a high around 11 degrees. Around Clarenville all the way over to the Bay of Exploits, it's sunny with a high of 14. On the south coast of the island, it's mainly sunny as well, from Buren all the way over to Portabasque. Highs are around 14 degrees. And around Portabasque, it's going to become a mix of sun and cloud this afternoon, and some easterly winds will be gusting to 60 in the Rec House area. On the west coast of the island, sunny there as well, and the high is around 17 around Corner Brook and 14 in Gros Morne. And on the northern peninsula, sunny as well. Southwest winds gusting to 50 this afternoon, and a high of 16, except 12 along some parts of the coast. For Labrador City and Wabush, sunny today, becoming a mix of sun and cloud this afternoon, and it's a high of 18. Sunny around Churchill Falls with a high of 19. More sun continues for Upper Lake Melville and Eagle River, where the high is 21 today. Some southwest winds. On the north coast of Labrador, it clears off this morning. The high is 21 degrees there as well. Southwest winds gusting to 40. It'll be a mix of sun and cloud for Rigolette down to Black Tickle, where southwest winds are gusting to 40 this afternoon.

0: apply for. That's coming up in just a couple of minutes. But right now, you're in the middle of my conversation with the Canadian hip-hop legend Cardinal Offishall. His new album, Firestarter Volume 2, Every Day Sometimes, is a follow-up to Volume 1, the album that introduced him and Toronto's hip-hop to the entire world 25 years ago. And we were just talking about how he worked on this record with Idris Elba. Idris Elba, who you probably know as an actor, right? Like, he was in The Wire, the HBO show The Wire, as Stringer Bell. He was Nelson Mandela in The Long Walk to Freedom, that movie. It turns out Idris Elba, also a pretty great rapper and DJ. In fact, our director, Glory, let me know before we got going that Idris Elba DJed the wedding of Prince Harry and Meghan Markle. But as you're going to hear, he and Cardi go way back, actually. And turns out you're going to hear more music from them in the future. Here's the rest of my conversation with Cardinal Offishall. I didn't know Idris was so good, man. I didn't know. Like, Idris, I told you my favorite line on the record is, I quoted it to you before we turned the microphones on, which was when you, well, I got another more serious favorite I'll tell you later, but like, my favorite line of the record is when you rhymed businesses and Guinnesses.
1: Yes.
0: That was a great line. But I think it's in Bombay Sunsets that Idris in his verse says, I'm supposed to respect you because you've had a couple of streams.
1: But what's a stream to a man like me, the black sea. Exactly.
2: So I have to respect you because you had a couple of streams. What's a stream to a man like me, the black sea?
0: What a lie. I didn't know he was so good.
1: Idris and I have known Idris for decades at this point in time. I think we met while he was still on The Wire, while he was still Stringer Bell. So this is before, like, Idris the mega icon. But at the same time, I think especially, like, for the hip-hop culture and for our community, like, he was massive as Stringer Bell on The Wire. It's such an incredible character. But we've been friends from then until now. And right before the pandemic happened, when I say right before, I mean, I think 2 days before the world shut down, where they're like, yo, no travel, yada, yada, yada, blah, blah, blah. I was with Idris.
0: I know
1: with,
0: where you
1: with
0: were.
1: Trudeau's.
0: Were you at that thing out in London with Sophie Trudeau?
1: Yeah, with Sophie.
0: And Idris.
1: Yeah.
0: I remember getting the news that morning because Sophie had COVID. Uh-huh. Idris had COVID. I was at the Junos and I woke up and I was like, oh my God, it's happening. You were there?
1: So not only was I there and hanging out with the two of them and other people that we were there with, but that Sunday, there was an artist that I had signed to Universal Canada at the time. His name was Emmanuel. Idris was the executive producer for Emmanuel. And what happened was that Thursday I saw Idris. I said, there's this kid that I need for you to hear. He's incredible. And, you know, regular stuff, like T-shirt to Nelson Mandela. He's like, yeah, sure, whatever. Sure. Sunday, yeah. He called me early on a Sunday. And I was like, what's going on? And he called me, he's like, yo, Cardi, I listened to that music. And he spent the next hour convincing me that he needed to be a part of it. And I'm like, Idris, you got me within the first 2 minutes. Like, yes. So that was the Sunday. We talked for like 2 hours. The Monday, I wake up and he's all over the TV telling everybody how he has COVID. I'm freaking out for several different reasons. I'm like, why did he not tell me this? And I'm like, do I have COVID? Am I going to die? Because at that time, at the very beginning, we didn't know. But anyways, all that to say, we actually, during the pandemic time, we actually recorded a full album together that we are aiming at putting out next year. So what people don't know, though, is we did that whole album. And, you know, Idris, besides being one of the busiest people on the planet, also is a bit like Dr. Dre sometimes. I mean, he releases a lot of music, but there's some things to where he's like, Cardi, I don't know. Are you sure? And I'm like, Idris, you killed it. Trust me. So last Christmas, I think on Boxing Day, don't ask me why, but there were no emails, no texts, no calls. It was something that never happens to me. And I was like, oh, I'm going to studio. And for the next, I think, 2 days, I absolutely reproduced the entire album, keeping the original vocals, but reproduced the entire album. And I sent it to Idris. He's like, yo, this is what we did. I said, Bridget, this is what we did, just 2026 version of it. And he's like, yo, Cardi, we have to release this. So all that to say, you know, there is a

0: full Cardi, fingers crossed, there's a full Cardi and Idris album that's coming next year.
1: Isn't it odd though? Because the way you're talking about making music is then like, you know, I have no idea why, but I went in Box and I remixed this music. I have this record going with Idris that we're going to put it out. Mm-hmm. And then like, I don't know, people have seen you on TV for the past couple of years. Mm-hmm. You have a sort of job as, you know, being a global executive for a massive record label. Mm-hmm. And I was reading about this, that there was a time, and it's not that long ago, that you had kind of stopped. You had kind of given up on music. I know Dave Chappelle was the one who talked you out of it. And mm-hmm. I can understand that because he's a fan and he says, you know, you got to hear more music. What I want to know, and I haven't heard you talk about, is what was going on that you wanted to quit? What was going on that you weren't doing anything?
0: Yeah, you know what it is? You have to understand, like, the past 10 years in music specifically have been insane. Because going from MP3s, CDs, and so forth into the streaming era, things changed. Because I remember even trying to tell my friends, hey, listen, there's this thing happening that's going to be called streaming. You pay 10 bucks a month. It was $9.99 at the time. You pay 10 bucks a month and you have access to every song ever made all the time. And they're like, this makes no, what are you talking about? One album, you're lucky if you can get an album for 10 bucks. You're saying I have access to everything for 10 bucks. Yeah. And I think what happened was, whether people know it or not, we've really devalued music so much over the past 10 years. It's super hard for your average artist to be able to earn a sustainable income to where they can pursue their music and still pay all their bills. Like, things have gotten incredibly bad. Like, this is like I'm just giving you the unfiltered real version of what it is.
1: And by the way, this is the conversation I'm having with my friends who are musicians.
0: Yeah.
1: My friends even who were like selling CDs 20 years ago.
0: 1,000%.
1: At least they were making 20 bucks on a CD. You know, mm-hmm. they were able to make money. This is, you know, like, this is reality. Like, it's never been quite this bad.
0: I did an exercise the other day and I didn't mean to at first because it was just some random accounting I was doing, but I actually went back and looked at what my royalty statements looked like in like the year 2010 and compared it to what it's like in 2026. And it's not because at the time these songs were fresh out and yada, yada, yada. Comparatively, if you look at what we are earning, it's literally like 90% less in a lot of these different areas. You know what I mean? When it comes to royalties, publishing, so forth and so forth. Thank God, you know what I'm saying? Like, if you're a good performer, you know, show income is still really dope and there's a lot of ways to diversify. But
1: that's a lot of years on the road that, you know, it's harder to do as you get older. And the expectation that artists have to do 175 days a year just to make a living, like, the Beatles didn't have to do that. You know what I mean?
0: Yeah, it's insane. So, bro, honestly, when you think about the investment that used to be put into music 10 years ago compared to what it is now, it's really tough. And I really do feel for these kids that are like, yo, I love music and I want to make a life out of it, because it's very, very, very difficult for that to become a reality. There's so much noise. There are so many things that are literally only in cycle for a month if you're lucky. For all these different reasons and many more is why I decided to make sure that I prioritize my family over this pursuit of trying to keep up. And I've seen some of my heroes literally do acceptance speeches where they're crying because they missed their kids growing up because they were chasing whatever it is they were chasing. I never wanted that, you know, to be me. One example that I may have brought up before, but it was so important for me, was David Banner, who, you know, David Banner's a multimillionaire. He's done scores for film, TV, rapper, you know, Pan-Africanist, all these different things. And I remember I was in studio with David Banner one day and he said to me, you're doing it right. You're doing it right. And I was like, what do you mean? Like, I'm doing it right. He's like, listen, I know your wife. I love your wife. She's amazing. You have kids. You are still doing music, but you are not letting music be the thing or the reason why you're not with your wife and kids, or you're not letting music overshadow everything else. You're choosing balance. He's like, I have a Rolls Royce outside. I have these things. I'm doing X, Y, and Z. He's like, I am lonely. I'm by myself. It's just me. And he's like, if I had the choice, he's like, yo, what you're doing, it's incredible. And even though it's difficult, you know, these are also important words. And based on my belief system, you know, I feel that God puts words in certain people that will really have an effect on me. And Banner's words affected me tremendously.
1: That I mean, you can tell that's striking with me right now, you know, given where I'm talking to you from and all that stuff. But if I take the fiduciary element out of it for a second, mm-hmm. when you are in the studio now producing and making this music, mm-hmm. what does it give you? Like, I can tell you still love it. Like, can you summarize to me what it still gives you to make music when you're doing it?
0: The other day I was watching something and there's a guy, his name is Mr. Mech. Mr. Mech, podcaster. He's also, at least he used to be, one of Busta's like A&Rs, creative people and so forth. And Mr. Mech had this word to where he was talking to legacy artists. And this was like last week. And he's like, listen, you have to understand that you can't turn this thing off. Anybody that really has, and I'm paraphrasing, but anybody that really has that gift, you're going to die with it. Some people literally die with it on stage, like they die on stage in the act. And he's like, when you really have a love for this, but when you are a true artist, a true visionary, somebody with that gift, the gift is not going anywhere. And that is the easiest way to explain to you the how and the why, you know, because I've never stopped doing music. I just stopped sharing music for a number of years, you know. And that's actually how this album came about. My management, they came to my house to visit, and I was like, yo, listen, I got to run upstairs to do something with the family for like half hour, but here's my computer. And I came back downstairs, and there was silence for a while. And then they literally started to just chew me out. Like, they literally were cursing me out. And they're like, what is this? Are you insane?
1: Doing? What are you doing?
0: What are you doing? Right. And they're like, no.
1: It's really good, man.
0: We got to put this out. And
1: it's Cardi, it's really good, man.
0: Thank you.
1: Like, I walked in this morning and I said to our executive producer, I said, like, it's so good. Like, it's great. It's a great record, man. I'm really proud of it.
0: Thank you so much. So we just

the first couple of tracks on the record are like beautiful and thoughtful. But when I was listening to the record, I was like, where's Cardi's party jams, man? Like, you know, that's what he's best known for. And there it is. That is All Nighter featuring T-Pain and Conscience. That's Cardinal Official, his new album, Firestarter Volume 2, Everyday Sometimes.

If you're the parents of a teenager, or maybe you're a teenager yourself, first off, you're a pretty cool teenager if you're listening to Q. But I would say you would know that this phase of life can be pretty intense. A lot of change is happening. There's a lot of pressure to make big decisions about your future. And the band Thunder Queens know all about that because, honestly, they're living it and soundtracking it with some pretty amazing music. Take a listen.

0: That was the song Bluebells by the London, Ontario rock trio Thunder Queens. So Violet Brunel, Lola Good, and Clara Magnan are the three buddies who make up the band. They are all still in high school, and they've been practicing and honing their craft in between school and extracurriculars. And when I say they've been busy outside of, you know, volleyball and band, I mean they've been playing alongside bands like The Beaches and Billy Talent. And really, it's an interesting time to talk to them because the band is so good and getting so much attention. They're trying to figure out what to do next when it comes to post-secondary. So Thunder Queens have a new album out. It's called Deep Below. It's about the big changes that come with growing up, learning how to accept who you're becoming, knowing when to let go. Violet, Lola, and Clara stopped by our studio last week to talk about the new album and to set up one of the songs. But first, given that there's three of them, I asked them to introduce themselves and say which instruments they play so you can keep track of who's talking.
1: I'm Lola, and I play the drums and I sing.
2: I'm Violet, and I play guitar and I also sing.
3: I'm Clara, and I play bass and I also sing.
0: Well, right off the gate, you knocked it out of the park. Violet, can I start with you? Talk to me a little bit about, so you guys got together was it a girls' rock camp?
2: Yes. It was called London Girls Rock Camp. We were always kind of growing up, like, surrounded by music, and being in London had a large music community. And so we went to the camp and started playing our instruments from there. We got together, and me and Lola kind of went outside the camp and started writing on our own. Later on, Clara joined and became our bass player and also did vocals, and that kind of furthered our sound into what we do now. It's a really good camp, and we're really happy to be a part of it.
0: So how did that lead then to wanting to start a band together?
1: Well, when me and Violet were in the same band, we got assigned to the same band in rock camp, we just enjoyed it so much that we wanted to have more time to make more original songs. And luckily then, the next year, it was COVID, and so we had plenty of time to write songs and sort of bond, even though we had to spend some time apart and sort of build our catalog before we started playing big shows.
0: I think you're the first person to ever say, luckily then there was COVID.
1: It was pretty well timed for us.
0: Clara, tell me a little bit about you. How did you get involved in this? You joined sort of later on?
3: So me and Violet kind of grew up going to the same school, and we were really close friends from a young age. And obviously growing up in London, the music community is so close and just a really great community. And so I met Lola, obviously, through that. And so I had been taking music lessons for a long time, and when they needed a bassist, it was easy for me to join, and we all just get along super well. It's just a really great dynamic over here.
0: I mean, Violet, you guys have mentioned how this record is about growing up and having to make decisions that will affect the rest of your life. I mean, it's an interesting thing. That's kind of what you're expected to do in high school anyway. Like, you're young, and yet you're being asked to make all these decisions about, like, you know, what's the next 5 or 10 years of my life going to be like? And you have absolutely no idea.
3: Yeah.
0: Does being a musician influence any of these things? Like, does the fact that you're a musician change the way you think about these future conversations that you're kind of having all the time?
2: I mean, it's definitely hard thinking about post-secondary school and, like, whether or not you're going to do music or not or pursue something different. This album especially has allowed us to think a lot about what the future is going to be, and we haven't yet discussed, like, what it's going to be for the band or anything, but definitely being involved in the music and music at school as well has brought that path towards all of us and has definitely made it a big option for post-secondary school and all the things that include music. So, yeah.
0: Yeah, I bet. Lola, do you find it challenging or interesting? Like, how do you find it being a musician who's working at a pretty high level, playing some pretty big shows, also having to go to high school?
1: I would say that we're all very dedicated, and that goes for the band and also for school. Like, we're all really good students, and we try to prioritize everything and make sure that we can do good in everything. And so it's honestly just about being flexible and talking to your teachers and talking to people that can support you and just being in your community so you can do everything that you want to.
0: But don't But don't you find, maybe Claire, this is a good question for you, like, don't you find that, like, what you're doing on the weekend is probably very different than what everyone else in the school is doing that weekend?
3: It definitely is. We are usually traveling on the weekend, whether it's to Toronto or basically anywhere around Ontario. And most of us actually do a lot of extracurriculars at school as well. So, for example, me and Violet do band, which means we have to be at school at 7 a.m. in the morning. Yeah. So sometimes it's a Sunday night and we're getting home at like 2 a.m. and it's like, okay, wake up in 4 hours. It's time to go do music at school. So,
2: yeah.
0: Hold on, Violet, what's your band instrument?
2: I play the alto saxophone.
0: And Clara, what's your band instrument?
3: I play the bass clarinet.
0: Love the bass clarinet, by the way.
3: Oh, really?
0: I played the euphonium, so I was even among the band kids, I was a nerd. And Lola, what's wrong with you? How come you're not in the back of the concert band playing percussion?
1: I was doing choir last year, and so a little bit of rivalry, but I do volleyball. I do sports outside of, as an extracurricular kind of for the school.
0: Well, I'm hoping you get to sleep. Each of you get to sleep more than 3 hours at some point in your lives. I want to talk about this song on the record called Falling Rain. So I heard the story that when you guys write songs, and I think this is really sweet, you ask yourselves, if this song was in a movie, what would be happening? Violet, tell me a little bit about that. Like, how did that idea come to you guys to write that way?
2: Well, we definitely usually start with a riff that normally comes from me or one of us, like, all writing together in the basement and writing that and playing it over and over again. We just like to picture what would be happening and what would be involved in, like, the vibes that the riff has towards the lyrics and the melodies that we include in the song. So it's kind of just based off of what we think would be happening, I guess, what would be happening in a movie or visualing movies and seeing what would be happening.
0: So Clara, what was the answer to when you were writing this song, Falling Rain? Like, what was in the movie when you were writing it?
3: For this riff, we definitely had really campfire vibes when writing it. I remember Violet kept playing it on acoustic guitar, and we were all just like, this sounds like a song you

0: So we had the idea to write it about Lola's family cottage that we've all been to lots and lots of times. We have a lot of really great memories there. And so we wanted to visualize the nature of the cottage and write as if the cottage represented a lot of the themes of the album, like the big changes and a lot of the unknown and having to let things go and all of those complicated themes that we were feeling at the time, and think back on all our amazing memories we had at the cottage and know that we always have each other and our friendship, and that's like always going to be a constant place that we can go and get away from all the stress of big decisions and stuff like that.
1: Get out of here. You're breaking my heart. I can see our producer, Liv. She's bawling out in the... It's beautiful. Lola, what's going on with this cottage? Tell me a little bit about it.
2: Yeah, it's my family's cabin, which I've brought Phyla and Clara to for many summers.
1: By the way, I'm so glad you say cabin. I say cabin as well. Do you say cabin, not cottage? Because I say cabin, not cottage.
2: Well, it definitely is more of a cabin. It's pretty rustic.
1: Okay, sure. I got you.
2: Yeah, and like Clara said, we just have shared so many memories there, and it's very out in the middle of nowhere. Like, it's in the middle of a forest on a lake that there's probably two other people that are on at that year. And then, like, I just have so many memories of us almost taking a break from our big, busy, like, school and extracurricular and show lives and just kind of making our way to nature. And it felt like a really sweet way to end our new album.
1: Lola, what's your favorite lyric in the song to sing?
2: Well, that's a hard one. I would say during like a bridge of this, there's sort of like a merry-go-round sort of type of vocal that goes between the three of us.

0: I would say it's sort of like repeats itself. There's a lot of lyrics in this song that kind of lead into each other. So I would say it would be, and I know that it's time to let go. So I'll go before we all reap what we sow.
1: Violet, that must be meaningful to have that particular lyric to be kind of passing it around among you guys.
2: Yeah, it definitely is. When we recorded it, also, we did group vocals, and it was really cool to experiment with that because we never done it before. And so in studio, like, Dave Schiffman, who recorded us, we had to stand in the middle of with a microphone and, like, move in and out to, like, match each other's volume and stuff because we all sing differently. So it was definitely a really cool bonding experience also singing that part as well.
1: I hope, in addition to volleyball and concert band and any post-secondary stuff about to happen, I hope you guys keep playing music. It's really excellent music. It's you should be really proud of it. Clara, can you tell us who you are and introduce the song for us?
3: Hey, we are Thunder Queens, and this is our song, Falling Rain.

0: from Thunder Queens from their latest album, Deep Below, which is out everywhere now. That is it for us today. Thank you so much for listening. My name is Tom Power. We'll see you soon. Later on.
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2: Something is happening in Dawson Creek. A wave of violence has swept over this community of just 13,000 people. 15 murders in the last 5 years.
3: Some criminals, I put them into the category of supervillains.
2: I'm Timothy Sawa, and from CBC's Uncover and the Fifth Estate, an investigation into deaths and disappearances in Dawson Creek and what's behind it all.
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6: This is CBC News. I'm Andrew Hawthorne. With eyes on future development of the Lower Churchill River, Gull Island remains one of the key selling points of the deal for the provincial government, specifically how a development there could harness even more hydroelectricity for this province and Quebec. A previous Gull Island development proposal registered for an environmental review in 2006. It was cleared from further review in 2012. Recently, advocacy groups have called for updated impact statements. However, Labrador MP Philip Earle says the current advice is that the original assessment still holds up today.
7: The development on the Churchill River has been studied over the course of time, and there was a full-blown environmental impact study that was completed. Professionals in the field advise that the existing study suffices because it matches the type of project that is contemplated to be built. So from that lens, I believe that the work has been done.
6: Earle says the type of project on the table today is similar to what the study was built on, and says experts in the field will also advise government, developers, and builders if additional work is required. In national news on the Quebec campaign, or rather the Quebec election campaign trail, CAQ leader Christine Trochet's opponents are accusing her of lacking leadership and transparency over claims of alleged interference by a U.S.-based group in that province's electoral process. Trochet says she wants to shed light on why she claims her team kept her in the dark on those allegations. But as the CBC's Kathy Sine reports, other party leaders argue it's game over.
8: According to reporting by Radio-Canada, members of CEQ leader Christine Trochet's team began contacting different journalists on September 12th about the potential risk of interference in the Quebec electoral process by the U.S.-based group Defense Analysis and Research Corporation, or DARC. Online documents show that DARC wanted to support the Parti Québécois in the election campaign. Trochet says she was informed by her team on September 19th. And then on September 22nd, the CAQ informed the Canadian Security Intelligence Service, CSIS.
9: Et qu'elle n'est au courant de rien.
8: Saint-Pierre Plamondon says Trochet is between a rock and a hard place. He says if she wasn't aware of anything, then she has no authority on her team. But if she knew about the potential risk of interference from south of the border, Saint-Pierre Plamondon says that means Trochet should have acted more promptly to inform the authorities and other political parties. Cathy Sonnet, CBC News, Longueuil.
6: A new book from Canada's former top soldier says that he considered quitting several times as he battled the Trudeau government over military misconduct, defense spending, and support for Ukraine. As the CBC's senior defense correspondent Murray Brewster explains, retired General Wayne Ayres' candid memoir recounts political clashes and frustration with Ottawa's inability to make decisions at the speed of war.
10: You got to be very careful as a military leader about resigning. You can fall on your sword, but generally it hurts and you can only do it once.
9: Retired General Wayne Eyre served as the country's chief of the defense staff from early 2021 to mid-2024, a tumultuous time punctuated by a pandemic, a war in Ukraine, and a sexual misconduct crisis within the Canadian military. It was over the misconduct crisis that at one point he felt thrown under the bus by former Deputy Prime Minister Chrystia Freeland and Prime Minister Justin Trudeau. They had publicly criticized his decision to retain a senior military officer for socializing with a former top soldier under misconduct investigation. In a phone call with Trudeau, Eyre started to resign, but the Prime Minister pulled him back. It was the first of several battles, notably over the speed of decision-making in aid to Ukraine and defense spending. Ultimately, he chose to stay. Murray Brewster, CBC News, Ottawa.
6: And that is your CBC News. For Newfoundland and Labrador at this hour, you can find updates to these and also other stories all the time online at cbc.ca/NL or by downloading the CBC News app. I'm Andrew Hawthorne. That's your news. Here's for weather. Sunny most of the province today. On the island, there is some light northerly winds on the most part, except around Wreckhouse with winds gusting.
11: Look, generally, we're not in a shortage of the Willy Wonka story adaptations, but we have not seen anything like Wonka's Golden Ticket. It's a new Netflix show that takes the setting of Charlie and the Chocolate Factory and turns it into a reality TV competition. Think basically Squid Game, but with sweets. I'm Alameen Abdul Mahmoud, and this is Commotion. Allison Herman is here, and Dee Donahue's here. Hello to both of you.
12: Hello.
11: I don't feel good about saying the sentence Squid Game, but with sweets. Like, I don't like that about myself now. Now that we've done that, that's a rough way for me to start my morning. You understand this. I maybe before we even get into the conversation, it would be useful, I think, for people to just hear a sample of what the show sounds like.
13: Oh, shoot.
14: Attention. Attention. Sorting machine malfunctioning. Candy levels critical. Please report to the sorting room immediately.
15: I just thought I was in a nightmare.
16: Go, go, go.
17: Crazy.
18: Attend to the what?
19: The sorting machine.
20: I don't know what's happening.
21: What kind of emergency could you have in a chocolate factory?
11: Right, so you have, you know, a voiceover saying candy levels are critical, and you have a contestant going, this is crazy. And that's a scene from this new show. The show is Wonka's Golden Ticket. Contestants compete for a $3 million prize. Allison, I really got to start. Before we get into this thing, who is this for? Who asked for this? Why are we here, Allison?
12: Well, the answer to who asked for this is basically Netflix, which which acquired the Roald Dahl Story Company, which is the company responsible for monetizing the rights to Roald Dahl's intellectual property 5 years ago in 2021. And they do have some scripted projects in the works based on that IP. But, you know, scripted stuff takes time, it takes money, and unscripted stuff is cheaper and faster generally. And so you mentioned Squid Game, which I think is an instructive example. And that was another thing that Netflix decided it wanted to turn into a franchise. And before Squid Game season 2 came along, which, again, took time and money, you got Squid Game, the reality show. And that, you know, the consideration is basically what can we get in front of people as fast as possible and is not, you know, does this resonate with the themes of the original text? And that's how we get here.
11: Yeah, the idea that this could have any connection at all with the themes of the original text is just completely not on this planet. Do you want to just explain, Allison? Would you like to suffer the indignity of explaining what happens on the show, if you don't mind?
12: I love indignity, so... Basically, contestants compete in pairs, similar to the original novel, but they can be eliminated in single batches, which is important. And they report to what I have to admit is a very impressive physical recreation of the chocolate factory that we all recognize, not just from the book, but from the 1971 movie. Like, parts of the set are edible. There's versions of the Half Office and the Chocolate River and the television, Wonka Vision. But there are challenges that occur in these settings that some of them are physical. Like, can you stand being twirled around in a circle while a bunch of licorice falls from the ceiling? Or and some of them have a weird, like, Big Brother-esque social gameplay element where players themselves have to make choices and forge alliances. And it's sort of this, like, unholy hybrid of multiple styles of reality competition.
11: And I'm of two minds about this. The first one is, I think I hate this. And then the second one is, I think you and I would do great on it. You know, like, if we were competing for $3 million, I think you and I would win. That's the thing I'm going to tell you. But also, can I just say, you hear that this beloved childhood classic is being turned into a reality show. What is your reaction to that?
13: Well, first, my reaction is, like, we would win because we're sick. We're sick people.
11: We're so good.
13: We are not normal people, and we are warped beyond all recognition. Also, here's my thing. I have a very complicated relationship with Charlie and the Chocolate Factory. Like, my allegiances to Roald Dahl are Matilda and the BFG. So I always have seen Willy Wonka as this, an abuser of human rights in this factory. It's like, people are, there is... I know it's supposed to be a lesson about greed, et cetera, but who among us would not have, like, turned into a blueberry or fallen into the chocolate river? That's just another Saturday night.
11: Yeah.
13: But I find that those stories that I grew up with have this heart. And I always felt like Willy Wonka was this sociopath, and I did not feel anything for Charlie, and I wished them all doom, all of them. Maybe the Oompa Loompas set them free. Everyone else, get out of my face.
11: I feel like there's also something about the idea of, okay, Netflix spent all this money on, you know, all the Roald Dahl IP, but I've been seeing Charlie and the Chocolate Factory like slot machines at casinos for some time. So it's not exactly like the most sacred IP, right, Anne?
13: No, we've had the Gene Wilder version that is canon, that stays, the use of, we won't get to it, but that is beautiful art. We love him. But then we have Johnny Depp, and then we have Timothée Chalamet, and then we have the slot machines that I have played at the casino. And you want to be honest about something? It felt right because it was camp and it was weird, just like this story.
11: Yeah. Yeah, this is, I feel like this to me is like, okay, this is a whole other territory of this. Allison, you've got a more sentimental attachment to Charlie and the Chocolate Factory, more than Anne anyway. Like, maybe less of a charitable view of this show's concept. Do you want to talk a little bit about, like, why it doesn't work for you?
12: Sure. I mean, I think one of the things I, as a kid, resonated with in Roald Dahl's work is that he's willing to acknowledge and play to the sort of meanness that children have. Like, there are a lot of very cruel caricatures, and, you know, you feel a certain amount of schadenfreude towards Augustus Gloop or Veruca Salt or Mike TV. And I think when you're in the hands of an author and these are fictional characters, you're able to kind of manipulate that line and walk that tonal balance between the sort of cruelty and the ultimate moral of the story, which I think a lot of us can agree with.
11: Yeah.
12: And also treat Willy Wonka as this, you know, it's this book is very clear-eyed that this is a very damaged person who's not a role model.
11: It's not an endorsement. And,
12: yeah. And I think when you transpose that onto a reality show where Wonka is referred to always like as a computer program, because he kind of is, and he's sort of this faceless taskmaster, and people are just blithely participating in these challenges, you're not as able to use a narrative to communicate an idea. It's just kind of the most unsavory parts of the story that are not being used as intentionally as Dahl originally did.
11: Let me ask you real quick, how are the Oompa Loompas treated in Wonka's Golden Ticket?
12: Well, they get body diversity, which is not something I ever thought I wanted from my Oompa Loompas on screen.
11: Sure.
12: Well, one of the Oompa Loompas is actually one of the original Oompa Loompas from the 1971 film, which is fascinating. And my colleague at Variety did an interview with him, which I suggest everyone seek out. But then you also get, like, big Oompa Loompas and female Oompa Loompas. And it's just such a bizarre, like, who asked for this? Why is this happening? But they're used as kind of like court jesters who sort of come on and dance and run around while the contestants suffer.
11: Well, I'll tell you this, like, if the theme of this conversation about this reality show is who asked for this, the show is getting a lot of criticism for lots of stuff, but it's particularly getting a lot of criticism for this.
16: You will test my factory.
17: What is it?
16: Or is my factory testing you?
18: Oh. Whoa.
17: Don't worry, something only goes wrong 3 times out of 10.
11: Maybe you're having a reaction as you hear that voice. That voice is the voice of the late Gene Wilder, of course, played Willy Wonka, the original movie. Gene passed away in 2016. The show is not sampling Gene Wilder's dialogue from the film. It is using AI to recreate his voice, introduces each stage of the competition to the contestants. And does the presence of AI Gene Wilder enhance the experience of watching the show in any way? How are we feeling about this?
13: I mean, if AI has no haters, I have perished. It is my nemesis. It is my enemy, especially the creative field. And while I support the stupidity of a reality show in which people lick wallpaper at one point, I have to condemn the use of Gene Wilder's voice in AI. That is, that feels verboten. That feels distasteful. It makes me have real feelings about something I should not have feelings about this show. But here we are.
11: Yeah.
13: Get his voice out of your whatever computer. Is that how?
11: It is now. That's canon now.
13: I don't know how to use it.
11: Allison, I should say, like, his estate, Gene Wilder's estate, signed off on the use of Gene Wilder's voice, put through AI to be used in this way. How is this sitting with you? In terms of, like, when you watch this and you hear Gene Wilder introduce the stages to the competition, how does that register with you?
12: Right. I mean, the fact that they even feel the need to put in big letters on screen, like, we did ask the estate for this, this is okay, we're legally covered, really says everything you need to know about, you know, the trepidation they know the audience is rightfully feeling.
11: Yeah.
12: And I do think, you know, legally there may not be a distinction, but I certainly think personally, in the eyes of people like you and me, there's a big difference between Gene Wilder's estate being okay with this and Gene Wilder, the person who has been deceased for over a decade, having knowledge of the use of his voice and likeness in this way. And I think that does not sit well with me. I really do think I would be able to have a little more, like, silly fun with this show if this device were not used. And I did not feel it was additive in any way versus, you know, there are many talented voice actors who I'm sure you could pay probably the equivalent amount of money that was sent to the estate to do a pretty good impression.
11: Yeah.
12: And that human would be able to do things like convincingly deliver jokes, which this computerized voice cannot.
11: Like, yeah.
12: Yeah. You heard that, like, 3 in 10, and there's a sort of flat affect to the delivery that, you know, maybe it's just because we know it's computer generated, but at least to me, that sends off that uncanny valley feeling of, like, this is not a person. And it really was not worth the violation, I think, to this man's memory.
11: I'll put this to both of you just real quick. I think, like, there's something to be said about, you know, why we do this show is it's partly to answer the question, how is the culture we consume changing us? How does it change the world that we currently exist in? So when I see a show like this in existence, when I see a show like Wonka's Golden Ticket, the first thought that I have is this is maybe just a bad reality TV show. And it's not just a, you know, it's a one-off. And then there's the other feeling that I get, which is like, maybe this is something more sinister and maybe a harbinger of something that's going to be a little bit worse. Where do you fall on this, Allison? Is this just like a one-off, gosh, someone made a bad call on making the show? Or does it signal to you a certain direction that we're heading towards that are like, I don't like any of this?
12: I think it sort of depends on the response, right? Like, I think if the audience rejects this, I think you could maybe write this off as a one-off experimentation using AI in terrible ways, but it doesn't work because it doesn't appeal to people. But if this does become, like, the next big hit of Netflix reality, then I do think that signals something disturbing, both in the exploitation of IP, the era we've been in for well over a decade now, but now we're crossing a new Rubicon, a new chocolate river into the world of AI narrators.
11: We're crossing a new Rubicon, a new chocolate river. It is maybe the sentence of my nightmares. And Donahue, I'm going to give you the last word on this. The show is currently number 2 on Netflix. The 2-episode finale on the show drops on Wednesday. Are you invested enough in the outcome of the show to go, you know what, let me see what happens. Let me see who the person who's going to win the $3 million is.
13: Oh, absolutely not. No, I think is the beauty of the show. Like, there's no, I'm not invested in the show. It's more just like I'm watching somebody, say, participate in, like, the Olympics breakdancing who has never breakdanced before. Where you're just like, what is happening? Who are these people? What are we doing this? Who's allowing this? All of those questions. And also, we know I don't watch the finales of things. It makes me too anxious. I like to think things are going on forever. So in my mind, they are there indefinitely. good night and good luck.
11: And you know, 10 years later, has never seen the finale of Mad Men. Just went, you know what, that show, no, who knows?
13: I have seen that one.
11: I know.
13: I start crying about it right now.
11: Yeah, just the idea of like, we leave things as they are. They're perfect and they actually never ended, including Wonka's Golden Ticket, which sounds like an absolute nightmare of a show. Thank you, both of you, for coming on the show. I really appreciate this conversation. And I know now to not cross the chocolate Rubicon. I think that's an important thing for me to carry with me from this conversation. Thanks for your time, you guys.
12: Thank you. Yeah,
11: good to see you. Thank you so much. Auntie Donahue is a culture writer based in Cambridge, Ontario. Allison Herman is a TV critic for Variety in Los Angeles. And if you must, the 2-episode series finale of Wonka's Golden Ticket hits Netflix on Wednesday.

0: I'm Alamine Abdul Mahmoud, and this is Commotion. One of our regulars here on the show, Mark Anthony Neal, has got a new book out. It's called Save a Seat for Me, Notes on Black Fatherhood. And in that book, there's a whole chapter on how black fathers are portrayed on television. Characters like Mr. Huxtable on The Cosby Show and Uncle Phil on The Fresh Prince of Bel-Air. Mark, welcome back to the show. It's good to have you back on.
1: Hey, what's up, Elamine?
0: Nice to have you here. I'm excited to talk about some iconic black dads. Let me just start by asking you, what made those black TV dads important to include in your book about black fatherhood?
1: Because when I was coming up, I was born in 1965. I mean, the images of fatherhood that I saw on television were white men. Mike Brady on The Brady Bunch, Robert Young on Father Knows Best. The only black fathers I ever saw were the black fathers I knew in my life and my own black father. And so when you begin to see those images on television in the early 1970s, Red Fox and Sanford and Son, and then of course John Amos, you know, on Good Times, I paid a lot of attention to them when I was a kid. It was the first time I saw someone who looked anywhere like my father, who acted in any way like my father, that I saw them on television.
0: You mentioned John Amos, of course, playing James Evans Sr. On Good Times. Let's just hear a little clip of that right now.
2: What the hell are you doing dealing with an employment agency?
3: I decided to take a job.
2: Yeah, well, I just undecided for you. So you got a full-time job right here in this house. You ain't putting any time in nobody's kitchen.
3: James, I'm only trying to help you so you won't kill yourself.
2: I don't need no help. Now, I'm the man of this house, and I'll bring home the bacon. Thelma, you and Michael say I got hypertension? Well, if I am hypertension, y'all gave it to me with this nicking and nagging all the time. Hell, Junior's the only one in here that ain't bugging me to death.
4: Yeah, that's for two reasons, Dad. One, because I respect you, and two, because I fear for my life.
0: Good Times, of course, an absolutely groundbreaking sitcom. And then what you heard there is the late John Amos playing Mr. James Evans Sr. This was the first black TV dad cast in the first sitcom centered entirely on a black family. It's also a character that Esther Roll insisted on. She really fought for that character to be included in that series. Mark, for people who've not watched Good Times, like, how would you describe that father, James Evans Sr.? What was he like?
1: You know, the important thing about the show is that the writers were trying to make the claim that if you looked at a black father, they had the same kind of values around a family and familyhood. You know, so the idea of the traditional man saying to his wife, you should not work outside the house. You know, most of the families that we saw, white families on television, the mother stayed home and took care of the family.
0: Yeah.
1: And the father went out to work. Of course, the challenge here for this black family in Chicago in the 1970s is that they're poor, they ain't got no money, right? He actually needs his wife to help economically by being out there and getting a job. But at the same time, he's literally working himself to death. I mean, it's one of the arguments I make in the book, that because black men are so tethered to this idea that the best way they can show up for their families is by making money and providing for them, you know, black men are literally working themselves to death. And of course, the irony of the series is that he works himself to death.
0: You were a kid, you said, when Good Times was on the air. Talk to me about like what it was like to watch the show, and you know, what do you remember feeling about this portrayal of black fatherhood?
1: I thought it was so important, and I thought it was so important to me even as a 10-year-old, that when John Amos's character of James Evans Sr. is killed off, I quietly mourned his death, you know, as if it was the death of my own father. And it was kind of surreal. You know, there were civil rights organizations and other folks who protested the fact that the father had been killed off. As you mentioned earlier, Esther Roll was adamant about the fact that they were going to tell a black family sitcom, drama, whatever, that you had to have a father figure. When Diane Carroll broke through with Julia in 1967 as the first black sitcom, her husband was dead. We had never really seen an actual black father on television on a regular basis. So then was a bit of a kind of existential crisis when the character was killed off.
0: I remember, so when we were in preparation for the show, I went back and watched the clip where his death was announced at that party. They're reading the telegrams, and then you kind of just sort of see the expressions on everybody's faces as they were sort of reacting to that. And what I was trying to do is like put myself in your position when that episode airs, right? That episode of Good Times airs, and you get to, everybody's having a good time. The family's about to make a move, right? And before they're about to make that move, they get this message ahead of time that the character had died. When that, you said you mourned in real life when that happened. Tell me about like watching that episode unfold in real time. How much of a shock was it when that happened?
1: You know, it was strange because I think some audiences knew it was going to happen. It was pretty public that John Amos wasn't returning to the show. But in the context of thinking about this family, right? And of course, he dies on the crux of him getting a new job that would have taken the family out of the ghetto. And it was just another reminder that, you know, Black folks don't catch a break.
0: Yeah, it was, I think like there was something really powerful about rewatching, revisiting that scene. But, you know, it wasn't long before we got other notable Black TV dads. You mentioned Sanford and Son, Jefferson's 227. But of course, the most iconic Black dad in TV history was and continues to be Dr. Huxtable, played by Bill Cosby on The Cosby Show. What do you make of, first of all, the idea that Mr. Huxtable, the character, resonated so deeply, not just with Black audiences, but with white audiences too? Why do you think that is?
1: It was a character that at that particular time in race politics in the United States was a reminder to some Americans that if you worked hard and you didn't have children out of wedlock, that if you did all the right things, went to college and studied hard, you can achieve the American dream. You know, the fact that the Cosby Show, the Cosby family, you know, they weren't an outlier in the fact that there weren't other actual Black middle-class families, right? But who they were was not necessarily an option for everybody who was Black or even white in America in that period of time, you know? So it's particularly interesting that, you know, he gets read. He's not remembered as America's Black father, right?
0: That's right.
1: Remembered as America's father, right?
0: Yeah.
1: He transcended all kinds of ideas of what fatherhood means. And it's also telling that Cosby, you know, the person was very deliberate in creating an image for Heathcliff Huxtable that countered what he saw were Sambo-ish stereotypes of Black men who existed before, right? You know, he came up as a comedian in the 1960s. He had always been cognizant of the comedians, the Blackface performers who came before him. He was cognizant of who a Red Fox was, you know, even as a stand-up comedian, right? His career was a counter to what a Richard Pryor or a Red Fox represented. You know, we talk about that now in terms of a politics of Black respectability, and that's what he represented for the American public at the time.
0: I want to play you this moment from The Cosby Show. This is an exchange between Dr. Huxtable and his son Theo, played, of course, by the late Malcolm Jamel Warner. This is a bit of a longer clip. Have a listen.
5: Instead of acting disappointed because I'm not like you, maybe you can just accept who I am and love me anyway because I'm your son.
6: That's the dumbest thing I've ever heard in my life. There's no wonder you get D's and everything. Now, you are afraid to try because you're afraid that your brain is going to explode and it's going to ooze out of your ears. Now, I'm telling you, you are going to try as hard as you can. And you're going to do it because I said so. I am your father. I brought you in this world, and I'll take you out.
0: Mark, I think my dad used that line on me, to be honest with you. What do you make of that exchange?
1: My mother said that to me at least 227 times. It is the most brilliant moment in the sitcom. And there were lots of brilliant moments because what Cosby did to elevate Black colleges and HBCUs and Black culture, and Black artists. I mean, it was an important cultural work in that regard. But he challenged all the conventions of the American sitcom at that point in time. Because when Theo makes that weepy speech, they were supposed to hug and the music was supposed to play. And, you know, you go on to the next episode next week. And he introduced to America at that moment what Black parenting looks like.
0: Yeah.
1: And I never forgot that as a kid. I never forgot that when I became a father. It is, in my mind, still the most important and brilliant moment in the series.
0: I think about that moment a lot, and I'll think about like that very specific idea of that line becomes a repeated line, right? Like the pivot that's expected is, oh, Theo is bearing his soul to his father. His father is going to respond accordingly. And then going like, oh, but that didn't happen. Like as a Black man with a Black father, like that was not the response that we ended up getting.
1: Right.
0: But the scene does extend further to go like, okay, he does tell his son that he loves him, but 1 minute later, but that's not, right. You know, but it's not in response to that weepy little speech. Obviously we have more to talk about. Mark Anthony Neal, we're going to keep talking, but I just wanted to say thank you so much for this conversation. There's going to be a longer version on our podcast. Mark Anthony Neal, thank you so much for being on the show today.
1: Thank you, Alan.
0: Of course, Mark Anthony Neal is a James B. Duke Distinguished Professor of African and African American Studies at Duke University. His new book is called Save a Seat for Me, Notes on Black Fatherhood, and is out now. There's going to be a longer version of this conversation on our podcast because we have to talk about everything that happened with Bill Cosby afterwards and how that changes our relationship with Dr. Huxtable. In the meantime, my name is Alamine Abdul-Mahmoud. This show is called Commotion. We will be back tomorrow on the radio, and we will see you then. Yeah.

0: This is CBC News for Newfoundland and Labrador. I'm Andrew Hawthorne. Police in St. John's have charged a man after a business was damaged in the city's West End. Officers arrested a 27-year-old man after receiving a call about a disturbance at a business at 6:40 a.m. on Saturday. The man faces charges of breaching a probation order, causing a disturbance, and property damage. With eyes on the future development of the lower Churchill River, Gull Island remains one of the key selling points of the deal for the provincial government. Specifically, how a development there could harness even more hydroelectricity for this province and for Quebec. A previous Gull Island development proposal registered for an environmental review in 2006. It was cleared from further review in 2012. Well, recently, advocacy groups have called for an updated impact statement. However, Labrador MP Philip Earle says the current advice is that the original assessment still holds up today.
1: The development on the Churchill River has been studied over the course of time, and there was a full-blown environmental impact study that was completed. Professionals in the field advise that the existing study suffices because it matches the type of project that is contemplated to be built. So from that lens, I believe that the work has been done.
0: Earle says the type of project on the table today is similar to what the study was built on, and says experts in the field also will advise government, developers, and the builders if additional work is required. Canada's new Democratic Party is calling on the federal government to slow down, sounding the alarm on the Building Canada Strong

0: department is moving too fast with new projects.
1: There's a huge disconnect between the rush to mega projects that the Liberal government under Mark Carney is embracing and the actual daily emergency of paying for groceries and making rent.
0: Sally Hauser grew up in St. John's, but is an NDP member in Saskatchewan's provincial legislature. She says the situation isn't adding up.
2: We have tremendous resources that are being taken out of the province, and we're told all the time that we have all this potential and all this money and all this investment. Then why are we seeing this? Why is our health care not working?
0: Meanwhile, local NDP leader Jim Dinn has an analogy for his party's political battle.
3: We either swim with the political current, sort of go with the flow, give up, and despair, or we choose to swim against it.
0: Dinn says there's work to be done in rural districts, but he says popularity is growing. Lila Beaudoin, CBC News, St. John's.
4: Meanwhile, the province's new Democrats have decided to stay the course with Jim Dinn as party leader. A leadership review was held as part of the party's convention in St. John's Saturday. 89% of delegates voted against a leadership review, meaning Dinn remains at the helm with strong support heading into the fall sitting of the House of Assembly. Finally, some aspiring young musicians in St. John's are in luck as of today. New instruments are available in schools because of donations from the Katie Sullivan Instrument Library. Over the weekend, it donated dozens of instruments to music teachers in the metro region as part of a new program to help more students learn a new skill. Amanda Daw Ledwell teaches music at St. Peter's Junior High.
5: I've had students, this is my third year at the school, and this is the third time I've had students come to me looking for instruments that couldn't get them, didn't have access to them, and it's the first time I've been able to say, don't worry, I've got you. I actually had a student come to me last year looking to join band and wanted to play alto sax and just couldn't get access to an instrument, and this year when he came to me, he said, I really want to do it, and I said, do you have access to an instrument this year? And he said, no. I said, don't worry, I've got it.
4: Daw Ledwell says learning music gives students a place of belonging regardless of skill level. She says music is a universal language and students can always find a home in the music room. That's your CBC News for Newfoundland and Labrador. I'm Andrew Hawthorne.

It's Monday, September 28th. I'm Adam Walsh, and this is The Signal. Today on the show, ahead of the National Day for Truth and Reconciliation, we will put a Truth and Reconciliation lens on today's conversation with guests from First Light. We've got lots to go over, so sit tight.

0: First up, though, CBC meteorologist Ashley Braunweiler is here. How you doing?
1: Good. How are you doing?
0: Good. Happy Monday.
1: Happy Monday.
0: What's the weather like?
1: Well,
0: I can see sun. It's not bad. I'll take it.
1: I have not had a whole lot to talk about. That's good.
0: Yeah.
1: Right?
0: Yeah, it's good. Like, I did move some sensitive plants indoors.
1: Yeah.
0: Because it's chilly.
1: It's chilly, and it's going to be chilly again tonight. So we're sitting in a nice big ridge of high pressure. So it's actually going to be quite beautiful this afternoon for most areas, with the exception of the Avalon. So temperatures are going to stay cool today. Really eastern portions of the island will stay cool today, only about 11, 14 degrees. West Coast, Northern Peninsula, Labrador, upper teens, low 20s. Nain, 21 degrees today.
0: 21?
1: Yeah.
0: Right on, Nain. Okay.
1: Yeah. So tonight we're sitting under that ridge of high pressure. Things will cool down tonight. Clear skies, calm winds. So a good chunk of the island will actually see the potential for a hard frost tonight. Especially the Avalon. So inland low-lying areas, we could potentially sit around the 0 degrees mark tonight. So yes, if you have any plants you'd like to keep for at least a little bit longer, bring those in tonight. The frost advisory is back towards Clarenville, Bonavista, Terra Nova, through the interior, Green Bay, White Bay area, and then to Grosse Morne and Deer Lake. So your areas towards the coast anyway, temperatures will be sitting around 7 degrees, otherwise down to about two or three overnight tonight.
0: I mean, you know, the more we march forward into fall, this is what happens.
1: Yep. More and more, yeah. Yeah, so other than that, we've been dealing with some sunshine. Well, enjoying some sunshine for the last

0: several, I guess, week or so. First chance of rain arrives across the island tomorrow, and that will continue at least into the first part of Wednesday for the St. John's metro area. And then we'll return to sunshine and warmer temperatures as we get into Thursday.
1: All right. Thank you very much.
0: No problem.
1: Ashley Brawlweiler there, CBC meteorologist. You're listening to The Signal. I'm Adam Walsh. The National Day for Truth and Reconciliation and Orange Shirt Day are both observed annually on September 30th, dedicated to honoring residential school survivors, their families, communities, and to recognize the lasting impacts of Canada's residential school system. So this day, it gives space for people to understand the intergenerational effects of residential schools. It gives time to reflect on the enduring legacy as part of the ongoing journey towards truth, healing, and reconciliation. Joining me for today's discussion, we've got two guests from First Light. Noah Shepherd is back, Relational Connections Coordinator. Hi, Noah.
2: Hi, Adam. How's it going?
1: Good. Thanks for coming back to the studio.
2: Yeah, thanks for having me.
1: And Terry Slade is here, Research and Policy Lead with First Light. Welcome back again.
3: Thank you so much.
1: First off, how's everything at First Light? Because there's a lot, and I know that's a big question. Because we've had reports, we've on the policy side, we're also some things we're building, and just the community all together. So just pick your own adventure. I know you want to answer it, but Noah, just your thoughts just on how things are at First Light right now.
2: We are very busy. It's a very busy season for us. I would say sort of our busy seasons are usually June and September, right? We have the National Indigenous Peoples Day celebrations in June, and then in September we of course have National Day for Truth and Reconciliation. So those are primarily our two real, real busy seasons. Mm-hmm. So we're right in the middle of it now. But things have been going straight on. Terry and myself are both with the advocacy department.
1: Yep.
2: And so this is a busy week for us, and it's been a busy summer for us.
1: Yeah, Terry, how about yourself?
3: Yeah, I'd agree. There's a lot going on right now. I'd also add that, in comparison to June with the National Indigenous Peoples Day, which is quite a celebratory event, it's a bit more reflective and can be kind of somber. It can be quite a difficult time for a lot of folks because we're commemorating, we want to honor the folks who have gone through the residential school system, those who survived it, those children who didn't make it home, and then also the people who are affected intergenerationally by the residential school system. So it can be quite a heavy time for the community as well.
1: Yeah. It's, these acts of, I guess, I'll say remembrance as well, right?
3: Yeah.
1: So there's a new report coming out this afternoon. Reconciliation Report 2026. The Sound of Our Footsteps, Progress Toward Truth and Reconciliation in St. John's, Newfoundland and Labrador, 2024 to 2026. 42 calls for change. Terry, do you want to start it off? Or
3: no? Sure.
1: Okay.
3: Mm-hmm. Yeah, this is a report that we're releasing this afternoon. It'll be available on our website. We will have print copies available as well. And so this is actually our second reconciliation report. The last one was in 2024, where we update on the progress made on the 42 calls for change that were released in 2023. So the local urban Indigenous community of St. John's calling for changes in a variety of areas, from education to justice, healthcare, all of the areas of public service that we want to be seeing change in. And so there's 42 calls for change in our reconciliation report, updates on each and every one, and also highlights a few of our priority areas for this year, some of our areas to celebrate, and also the challenges that are faced.
1: What kind of work because it's a lot of work. What kind of work goes into this type of an update?
3: Mm-hmm. Yeah, I'll take that one. Yeah. There's quite a lot of work that goes into it. I mean, over the course of those 2 years, certainly keeping record of all of the things that are happening, but then there's a lot of community consultation that happens throughout the process of building towards the reconciliation report. So I personally, and also colleagues, have gone out and talked to, pretty well every staff member at First Light, and quite a few community members as well, participants in programs, and also folks who are elsewhere, outside of First Light, working in a variety of service areas. So, for example, Food for SNL, NLHS, et cetera. So a lot of people have contributed their knowledge and experience to this update. I was the one in charge of compiling it all together, putting it all into this one document. And we have colleagues as well who are not in the room today, but have put a lot of work into the report and making it such a bright and beautiful document. And those are all named in the about this document section of the report.
1: I was looking through the last one from a couple of years ago this morning, right? Just getting ready for both of you coming in. And under the calls for change, you had sections, right? So last time it was 8 for no progress identified, 21 early steps taken. So to give you an example from, so this is for the last one, but no progress identified. Create and support a network of business and business stakeholders to promote training and the sharing of wise practices in alignment with TRC 92, or ensure that demographic data drives program evaluation and delivery of services to the homeless population of St. John's. Early steps taken last time. Support efforts to ensure that Indigenous people and members of other racialized and marginalized communities have access to safe, affordable, and reliable transportation through the city. You had 7 work underway, 2 partly achieved, 0 fully achieved, 4 roadblocks encountered. And, one of those, and we'll talk about this hour, because we've talked about it before, but ensure the availability of Indigenous cultural programming within the correction system. Right. So this is from last time, and three of us have talked about this on the show as well, and we have updates. But for what is coming out this afternoon, what can you tell me from some of the broad strokes around it?
3: Mm-hmm. Well, I'm very happy to celebrate a few of those areas from roadblocks and in some cases very little progress in the area of justice to some of them now are partly achieved. So, for example, in terms of GLADU reports, which is a very important tool in the legal system for Indigenous people who are going through a legal process, we went from very early steps with seeing the creation of GLADU writer program in 2024. It was just starting as a pilot. And now with the most recent provincial budget, there was a budget line there for funding, provincially funding some of those GLADU reports. And we're very happy to see that.
1: I will mention too, I took this from the last show we did together, but for the GLADU reports, this stems from a 1999 Supreme Court ruling that was intended to address the over-incarceration of Indigenous people by requiring courts to consider the unique circumstances of Indigenous offenders during sentencing, such as the impacts of colonization, residential schools, and intergenerational trauma, and look at alternatives to jail. Mm-hmm. Right. So. Like you're saying, there's movement in a positive direction around this with the budget line item. Okay.
3: Yeah, starting to see some progress there. And then certainly in terms of the cultural programming that we want to be seeing, we know that Indigenous offenders are... they have a right to be able to practice their culture while they are incarcerated. The same as, if someone has a sincerely held religious belief, they have a right to practice that religious belief while they're incarcerated. And Indigenous people likewise are able to, they need to be able to practice their spirituality while they are incarcerated. And so one of those calls for change is seeing culturally relevant programming happening in correctional facilities. And last time that I was on here, we were talking about overrepresented and undercounted, a research project that we did on the incarceration rate of Indigenous people in the province. And since then, we've been working with the Department of Justice and Public Safety quite a bit, and there's been a lot of progress on that. It's not fully achieved yet, that call for change, but the West Coast Corrections in Stephenville and the Bishop's Falls Correctional Center now have Indigenous cultural programming in their facilities, and we're seeing some positive talks with the department around HMP, Her Majesty's Penitentiary here in St. John's, and then also Clarenville. Of course, the Labrador Correctional Center in Goose Bay has the correctional cultural programming in-house already. So we've seen a lot of progress in just that one Call for Change. We've seen a huge amount of progress in the last 2 years.
1: Yeah, because the last time we all talked, and just to take a nugget from that report, right, it's saying Indigenous people make up a far larger proportion of the incarcerated population, 43%, with a rate of incarceration more than 8 times higher than those of non-Indigenous folks. So with this, and the fact that grant money was announced this summer, like you just explained, things are working their way through, and you're seeing some like steps in the right direction, which is a far difference from the last time we sat and talked here, when it was looking for steps and looking for this type of programming. You know, Noah, for yourself, when you see this type of change in this direction, what's it like for the folks you talk to? Because I remember talking last time, you speaking with folks who've been within the prison system and outside of it. What's this like?
2: So our colleague Michael Johnson, who's the one who goes in and basically he's provided a lot of the cultural services within the institutions. Yep. One of the things that he was highlighting is that this connection to cultural programming is also lots of times people's connection to First Light and the connection to the world outside of these correctional facilities. So when these people get out, they need a connection, right? They need to feel like they are part of community. We understand there's been plenty of research that goes into the fact that that is key to helping these people not reoffend, helping these people feel connected to the community and stay on a path of healing. So having this connection, that's what the cultural programming does. So being able to see that, that's really encouraging that we're moving towards the right direction to having these community members who happen to be in correctional facilities back within and connected to our community.
1: To have a report go out and the media around it, so you spend time, you talk, you're like, you know, we need to take a deep, we know about it, but we want to put this into a report and spend time on it. So that takes time, effort, thought, all of that. Report goes out, everyone talks about it. But then you start, then all of a sudden, like, and I'm sure there's background conversations too, but then a press release finally comes out from government saying, we've got some money for this and we're going to do this. And then you start to see actual movement, and it's not there yet, like you said. So my question is, looking at that, what's it like to be on your end of doing this work, trying to educate everyone, right, from the government to the general public, and seeing actual change around things when it comes to your 42 calls for change, and when we look at this truth and reconciliation lens that we're putting on today's show?
2: Yeah, I mean, that really is the you said the right word there, which is education. You know, that takes a broad term, right? Public education is beyond just the public school system. So these reports, this is how we sort of inform everyone of the realities that we know of, that we see in our community with concrete data. So those reports inform, you know, we have this concrete data that informs the conversation and lets everyone see what the Indigenous community is already seeing.
1: Yeah.
2: So it's basically getting people on the same page. When you're on the same page, there's more understanding and we can move together towards progress.
1: Yeah. And do you also find, like, or have you run into people who have learned more because of this? Like, what's that like?
3: Yeah, absolutely. I've encountered people who, you know, they people who work in government, and they'll tell me, or even people who are not working in government, but they'll tell me, oh, I was looking at something on the First Light website. I was reading this report, and this thing, which I know came from, you know, one of the documents that I've written, you know, and they're talking about, I was reading this thing and it made me think about how, you know, when people are released from a correctional facility, if they don't have a family there to take care of them, they need support, you know. I think there's like an illustration in the 2024 reconciliation report of people being discharged from a correctional facility without winter clothes in the middle of winter.
1: Yeah.
3: And what that experience must be like. And then that got somebody thinking, and that, you know, brought someone to a point of like trying to advocate for that change. And for me, that makes the job worthwhile to have people read and reflect on the things that are shared, because, you know, behind every single one of the numbers, behind every single one of these reports, there are people's voices, people's stories, people's lives behind it. And being able to share that in a way that, you know, someone working in public policy, somebody working in government is more likely to see and more likely to reflect on. And I think that that can bring people to think and want to engage a little bit more. And I think everybody sharing in the way that they are able to is really meaningful for that. You know, sometimes it comes through a more policy-oriented document, you know, like the reconciliation report. But a lot of times it comes from sharing stories, people engaging with one another, and that, you know, wherever those stories are shared, I think that's a meaningful way for folks to engage in these things. And that's how we see the change happen.
1: Well, in overrepresented and undercounted, you had the handwriting from some, you know, which I found that rather impactful, right? Because when you read, oftentimes you read reports and, like, you know, it's policy stuff. So, but then to have the real, the writing of someone who has spent time within corrections, within the system, and to hear, like, just to see the handwriting particularly, I thought was, you know, really something for that report, right? Just to illustrate your point of what you're saying, because, like, for me personally, I was like, okay, wow, look at, like, it gave me more, I spent more time thinking about an individual that way, you know? Mm,
3: yeah, totally. And the 2026 Reconciliation Report has a little bit of that direct voice in some art pieces of art that are included in the report. So the cover artwork is a piece by Juliet Olnalik. It's a really gorgeous piece, and there are prints throughout, caribou prints throughout the report. And then the title of the Reconciliation Report, The Sound of Our Footsteps, is inspired by a poem that concludes the Reconciliation Report, and that's written by a local community member, Barbara Penny. It's titled The Urban Inuk, and it's a really beautiful, moving piece. I encourage anyone who is glancing through the Reconciliation Report to have a read of that poem, because it's really touching and really brings in that human piece that I think is really necessary.
1: Any other elements of progress to highlight? Because we talked about corrections, and anything else on the progress side of things in this year's report?
2: There has been plenty of progress. You know, we talk about the development of Harvey House, which is a transitional 10-unit, I believe, transitional living facility that has opened under the First Light banner. So, you know, in places that there are still struggles, something like housing, we are still able to make some progress. While there might be roadblocks, there might be barriers, we're still taking steps to further these calls for change.
1: When we talk about housing, I've talked about housing a lot in this show broadly, right, from across the country, across the province, a lack of housing for folks, a lack of affordable, safe housing for a lot of people. What is the picture that, so you talked about Harvey House, but what's the picture provincially when we look at Truth and Reconciliation and for calls for housing in this?
2: What we want to make sure is that our community members have access to safe housing. And that means, you know, a number of different things. Yes, that means physical safety. That means emotional safety. That means mental safety. But one of the other things that I don't think gets brought up a lot is it also means cultural safety.
1: Yeah.
2: So what that means, we talk about, I guess, the culture of design. We're currently working on a piece about this, but talking about, you know, how does whether it's the design of real estate or public spaces, how does that inform culture? So this involves having spaces to gather, spaces to smudge, ensuring that smoke alarm systems are heat detection and not smoke detection for culturally relevant practices. So all of these little things can be part of what we mean by safe housing as well.
1: Yeah, right. Yeah, culturally appropriate, safe housing, all of it goes together in one, right? Not and or. There are priority calls for change in this. What are they?
3: Well, the first two are kind of connected with one another, and they're centered around public awareness of Indigenous histories, current realities, and cultures. And so the first one is about the K-12 school system. This has been a persistent issue. It was identified in the 2024 Reconciliation Report. It's call for change number one, and it's the very first one in the list for a reason, and that's to reform the K-12 curriculum so that it includes accurate information about Indigenous cultures, histories, and current realities. And that's something that we absolutely see as a priority for the general public to be advocating for ourselves to be advocating for and working towards at First Light and the advocacy department. And then the second one being sector specific anti-racism training. So that's Call for Change 6. It's about workplaces, professional development, and training that is tailored to individuals who are working in fields such as healthcare or injustice. We're really wanting to see a greater uptake of Indigenous cultural diversity training and sector-specific anti-racism training. So that's the second priority call for change. And then the third one is around housing. So safe and affordable housing for individuals in the private market.
1: On the education side, mm-hmm. what's the conversation been like and what has not happened? Like, you mentioned the calls, but what's the conversation been like and what has not happened thus far?
2: That's a big question. We are always willing to speak with the Department of Education. We are always willing to try and support whether it's the development of new curriculum, whether it's the development of outside resources. But we are definitely encountering some roadblocks. There are gaps that in the education system that currently are not being addressed. There is work that was laid out that stalled, and now we're sort of on the outside looking in about this First Light as an organization. Is. So we're always ready to support. We're talking about sector-specific anti-racism training. This also sort of is how we're trying to support the education. We have our experiential learning programs, so our training programs. So we've seen over 10,000 people take those programs over 10 years. But we realize that that's not enough to change the narrative. Mm. I mean, we're talking basic things that the public school system is not adequately teaching people about. There are some people who still believe that there are no Indigenous groups on the island of Newfoundland. That is not the case. Yeah. We have two specific Indigenous groups, right, of the Mi'kmaq. So we also are encountering a lot of gaps in knowledge in terms of the history, but also the current realities. And one of the things that we kind of get into the trap with sometimes talking about Indigenous education is we talk about it in the past tense, which is not the case. We are still here. We're talking to you here today. So it's something that there's current cultural realities that happen because of the past, yes, but this stuff isn't in the past. The effects are still being felt of colonialism.
1: Yeah, and with each day, history gets built, right? Like it, mm-hmm. currently with the present, like you said, with Indigenous groups in this province, I'm just looking at the priority calls for change and that one that you mentioned, number one, right? So this is a process. This process must be undertaken with the collaboration of all Indigenous groups in the province, including urban Indigenous people. But then you have something like the ongoing dispute between the provincial government and the Innu Nation on history, right? This conversation over 300 years. So when you have that hovering out there in the public square of discussion, what does that do for when you look at priority calls for change number one for 2026?
3: Yeah, they're connected. They're absolutely connected. I think, as Noah was saying, like the public perception of Indigenous peoples in the province is very much connected to the way that those individuals were taught in school, and the public idea, the public narrative of Indigenous peoples is often kind of governed by the way that people were taught in school. So if you're taught in school very little about urban and very little about Indigenous peoples in the province, if you're taught only about the Piothic and nothing else, then that really limits what people who are in government and people who are in decision-making positions, it's what they bring into their interactions with Indigenous groups. And so, I really feel for everyone at Innu Nation and all of the difficulties with the provincial narrative of the Innu history timeline. And I think public education is a very important piece. It just illustrates how important it is to have more accurate information in the school system, so that harms like these don't don't become perpetuated by the education system.
1: Yeah, and it's not to be repetitive on this, but to go from priority calls for change 2026, so for the next report, for all of a sudden to say this is in progress or, you know, resolved, like this is done, what would that reality look like for both of your minds?
2: Well, for it to be in progress, there needs to be progress. I mean, I think we're sitting here in the exact same position we were in 2024, yet we've tried. This is not something that that we let go by. We try to work towards these calls for change. And there are certain ways that we can try and support it. But in terms of the public school system, we need to be able to talk about the public school system, about curriculum redevelopment, and what that entails, and how it should be led.
1: So you said there was some work that was stalled. What was stalled, and then why?
2: Well, we look for conversations with government and to redeveloping, talk about curriculum. Where are the gaps? Where can First Light help with the redevelopment of the public school system and of curriculum development specifically? And, we sent a letter to the minister, and right now they're only talking with the recognized nations of the province, which we totally respect, of course, but there is a vibrant urban indigenous community here. We have a lot of indigenous people who live in the Northeast Avalon, and where there isn't necessarily a nation who are directly here, sometimes their voices are not being acknowledged. And that's sort of the gap that we try to fill. And so in terms of education, you take a look at the amount of students that are in the St. John's metro area. Those are the students that, those indigenous students, those are the people we're trying to represent.
1: Anything to add there, Terry?
3: Yeah, just that the Department of Education has had this Indigenous Education Advisory Committee for quite some time. It's in the 2024 Reconciliation Report, so I'm trying to remember, but I think it's something like 20 years they've had this Indigenous Education Advisory Committee. It was formerly the Aboriginal Education Advisory Committee, and First Light has been unable to join. We've tried to join on multiple occasions, but as Noah said, it's quite common that in Indigenous consultation processes that the focus is really on those federally recognized groups or communities in rural areas, that urban Indigenous communities are not always included in those conversations. And this is an issue that we see across Canada. It's not unique to here. It's not specific to First Light. Mm. But urban Indigenous groups are not always included in those conversations, and certainly in terms of the Indigenous Education Advisory Committee that Department of Education has. We have not been able to join that structure to support that development directly.
1: You're listening to The Signal. I'm Adam Walsh. Today on the show, ahead of the National Day for Truth and Reconciliation, we have a Truth and Reconciliation lens on today's conversation. I've got guests here from First Light. We're talking about, a number of issues that we've talked about on the show over the last year, or that's been in the news, including a look now at a report coming out later today, the 2026 Reconciliation Report. If you have thoughts for us today, give us an email, thesignal@cbc.ca, or you can text us, 709-327-8206. What are your thoughts on some of the areas of progress or the stalling or lack of progress in other areas when it comes to calls for action, when it comes to looking at truth and reconciliation in this province? My two guests are, we've got Noah Shepherd here, a Relational Connections Coordinator with First Light, and Terry Slade, Research and Policy Lead. Healthcare. I'm just looking, in the report, there's a couple of successes there, on progress. One of them is funding established for urban Indigenous-led health clinic in St. John's. But also in the last year, there's been talks of gaps. And you've put across a report talking about savings in the system, of just looking at how things are running now. And I think it's $4 million in savings that was identified, roughly. Who wants to kind of talk about that? Terry, go ahead.
3: Yeah, so there are certainly gaps in terms of healthcare that our urban Indigenous folks are able to access. There's a lot of discrimination that people have faced in their experiences with the healthcare system, and that also leads people to avoid seeking healthcare, and they'll often leave their healthcare needs until it becomes an emergency situation or an urgent situation. And so there are a lot of health with MLB and gaps for our urban indigenous folks. And in terms of the progress that we've seen in the past year, the Department of Health gave us an initial grant to open an urban indigenous health clinic, which we are actively working on, working towards opening that clinic. And we're very excited for that, and also really pleased by the support that the Department of Health has shown for this initiative. We did do that costing project, as you noticed, the cost-benefit analysis of what savings the healthcare system is likely to see with better healthcare access, culturally relevant healthcare access for our urban indigenous folks. And the main thing to highlight there is that when people feel safe and feel able to come to seek healthcare before it gets to that emergency situation, their well-being is better. And as much as, you know, people's health and well-being is not, it can't really be boiled down to a dollar value.
1: No.
3: But ultimately, when people are healthier, that costs the healthcare system less.
1: Yeah, I mean, that's the thing. It's like in other shows when I've had these types of discussions on savings, it's like, well, we put the people first and we look at the well-being of the person, the family, the community. But then also part of the story, like, and also we will acknowledge the fact that when you're looking for, as opposed to just reactionary healthcare, sometimes even preventative social determinants of health type things. Mm-hmm. It can save money. And in this case, taken from what was, I think, the conclusion, when it talks about, like, you know, the cost of maintaining inequity in healthcare is steep, when urban indigenous people cannot access timely, culturally safe primary care, the resulting pressure on emergency departments, hospitals, and crisis services becomes both financially unsustainable and ethically problematic. And I'm just thinking, though, to that point of the medical clinic, if all of a sudden you have a spot where folks feel safe to go for primary care, I don't think it takes that much of an imagination necessary to think of how that can be better off in the system, of as opposed to having someone who might even just not want to go into the system at all because of all of history when it comes to everything that's kind of happened up until this moment, you know?
3: Yeah, totally. Yeah. And, you know, we hear from people every day, you know, we're like, Noah and I both work in advocacy, but we're also in the Friendship Center. And so we hear and talk to people every day about their experiences. And certainly, you know, making a way for healthcare to be something that is safe for Indigenous people to access in the city, that's something that there's a lot of need in that area, and we are working towards it. And, you know, we have some really amazing Indigenous patient navigators who support people while they're navigating the healthcare system. They do such incredible work, and really happy to be able to add the clinic to those available resources for folks.
1: So, Noah, for you, the work in community, you know, when you're at First Light Friendship Center and people come in and you're talking, like, what's that work like for you? And the day to day or the week to week?
2: Yeah. So we, one of the biggest things that we try to capture at First Light in the Friendship Center, we are looking at how do we translate what we see every day on the personal level, especially or in advocacy. How do we translate what we see every day on the personal level that the rest of our frontline staff see, that our core services see? How do we translate that to policy, to numbers, to data, that we can make these bigger arguments to government, to the private sector, to whoever it needs to go to? So it's a lot of how do we translate personal stories into the language that our policymakers and decision makers are going to understand. So we have our community empowerment liaison, Mark Humber, who does a lot of work talking to community that way, and as well as our core services team, you know, our case managers, everyone who is speaking with community and working with them every day. We then work with them, and that's a big part of what the reconciliation report is about, is Terry having all of these conversations with all of our folks who are working one-on-one, getting these personal stories, and how does that relate to these wider policy changes.
1: What are you both seeing then when it comes to the cost of living? Like, we talked about housing, but every time you go into the grocery store, it feels like the cost of food is going up. And I know there's been a decrease in the previous inflationary times, but now we're looking now at the cost of diesel, the cost of gas, and just seeing, well, what's the impact at the pump, but also within grocery stores for the food we're getting and everything else for the cost of living in this time. What's it like? What are your thoughts around, or what have you heard, or what are your thoughts around that?
2: folks are struggling. That's what it comes down to, right? And that's not necessarily exclusive to the Indigenous community, but of
4: right
2: course,
4: across, but yeah.
2: with all of these other impacts and generational trauma and the impacts of colonialism, that does exacerbate it.
4: Mm. So then, how do we move forward with that around the cost of living file? Like, what are you know, what can be done?
3: I mean, the main call for change that affects or addresses this overall issue is annual guaranteed livable income.
4: Right.
3: A call for change where we are advocating for there to be a guaranteed annual livable income, meaning that individuals would not need to struggle to be able to feed themselves or put a roof over their heads, that we would be able to have a structure in place to guarantee that individuals could be able to live, to have the dollar value not be the barrier between themselves and having enough food or.
1: And that idea came, we heard that idea with the health accord, we're also waiting through this summer. The provincial government was hearing from folks around its planned poverty reduction strategy, which we are waiting on. Don't know if that's going to, who knows what's going to be included in it, but just saying for this conversation today, as you mentioned that, we'll see what is in the poverty reduction strategy as it comes out. And that conversation continues around that.
3: Mm-hmm. Yeah, it's such a big issue. And there's so many ways in which the struggle of the cost of living expresses itself. You know, there's the food security piece. There's affordable housing and that piece of things. How precarious people's housing is, even folks who are, relatively securely housed, a lot of people are living paycheck to paycheck. A lot of people are kind of on this edge, right? And I think last time we were in here and Michael Johnson was talking about, like, if it weren't for, one thing or one event, like, I could end up just like, that person that we tend to not have sympathy for, right? So it's seeing how the cost of living is affecting everybody. I think it just shows how precarious our lives can be when we're, so dependent on, each paycheck and not ending up having to, pay for a car repair or, just one misstep could lead any of us to be in this difficult situation.
1: Bills stack up and then you get behind, then you get too far behind, then something like you said, then all of a sudden it's like the what in my car needs to be fixed and how much does that cost? And then things happen, right? Unfortunately.
3: Yeah. And I think it just means like we need to, those of us who are in more secure situations financially need to have that level of empathy for people who are struggling because we all are vulnerable to these difficult situations.
1: The work around the relationship with municipalities.
2: That'll be me.
1: Go for it. Yeah. Tell us about it.
2: So actually, a lot of my day today is working with municipalities. Hmm. So we have our Metro Reconciliation Partnership. So what that is basically we have a very good, it started, I believe, 2021, developing the relationship with the City of St. John's through our partnership table, which was our previous structure for how we inform all things advocacy. So that relationship was first built. And then that moved to what we are now in, which is our Metro Reconciliation Partnership. We meet with the City of St. John's as part of the St. John's Reconciliation Circle. Every month, we do one meeting down with the City of St. John's where we talk about business. We've got our agendas. We have our more boardroom type meetings. And then the next meeting, we're down at First Light and we're doing a sharing circle and we're getting to know each other as people. So we work together then. The City of St. John's actually pays for a position that is housed at First Light, but paid for by the City of St. John's, who is our municipal reconciliation liaison. So his entire purpose is to work with municipalities in how they can advance our calls for change, how they can advance the TRC calls, how they can, we can advance UNDRIF, all of those sort of foundational documents to Indigenous advocacy, how we see it
5: today, it's his position to work with them. We also have a regional reconciliation circle, which is with the city of Mount Pearl and the town of Paradise, just recently joined. So we're engaged with them. And that's the similar work, right? How can we work to advance truth and reconciliation with them? And then we also have for our smaller municipalities and for people who may be municipalities who don't feel like they're quite as far along, don't quite have the same resources. Mm-hmm. We have our reconciliation learning circle.
4: Mm. So what have you seen change then? Like as you're building out more community signing on, you know, and being like, oh, we're not like, we're just, you know, we're part of the learning circle, or we're one of the like ones that are further along, or St. John's with this staff position. That, what does this mean for progress that you've seen?
5: I think we've seen tremendous progress with our municipalities. I mean, one of the places that we usually engage with municipalities to start is recognizing National Indigenous Peoples Day. This is an easy change to make for these municipalities, is to declare that that's the official holiday in this, the official June holiday in the municipality. So, of course, the city of St. John's, they have supported our the First Lights National Indigenous Peoples Day celebration, usually held in Bannerman Park. So they've supported it both like administratively and financially, as well as Mount Pearl just this past year held their own first National Indigenous Peoples Day celebration. So that's a big step for Indigenous visibility. Mm. It's a big step for building relationships between the municipality and the community who live in that municipality.
4: So then, like, you know, if you're in a community that all of a sudden is like, yes, we're going to start celebrating, recognizing this, and then you get changes within the school system, and you're learning more about history, and then the understanding of the celebration on the day, and then all starts, it builds and
5: exactly.
4: builds and builds.
5: Exactly.
4: When you mention UNDRIP, the United Nations Declaration on the Rights of Indigenous People, so this was adopted by the UN General Assembly back in 2007 to establish minimum global standards for the survival, dignity, and well-being of Indigenous peoples. British Columbia, for provinces and territories, correct me if I'm wrong, but it's British Columbia and the Northwest Territories who have signed on so far with this. But I think cities like St. John's have talked about and recognized it. How would you frame progress or lack of progress around this and the importance of UNDRIP?
5: In terms of the local community place, you know, we are working with the city of St. John's. Those and the rest of the municipalities, city of Mount Pearl, town of Paradise. Those our calls for change are informed by UNDRIP, like the foundational calls for change. Part of what went into that is reviewing the declaration. So a big part of that, that's what we are working towards when we are working towards our calls for change, right? We are trying to make it so these municipalities are a safe, indigenized version of the way that they are now. And our municipalities have been doing a very great job of working towards that. I mean, they are the ones who are showing up every month to meet with us. These are the municipalities have the, you know, I guess the most direct relationship with the people who live in them. So as they are advancing this, you are seeing a direct impact immediately.
4: What's it like each year? You know, when you do this work, you look at progress, and there's victories that we've talked today, right? Things to be celebrated. And yet when you look at the other side of where of all the work that still needs to be done personally for you guys, like what's it like to be in that situation of trying to, you know, the Sisyphean task of pushing that rock up that hill?
3: I would say it feels like pushing a rock up a hill like most days of the year. But the kind of nice thing about the reconciliation report is we actually get to look at all of the calls that have advanced. And I think you can look for yourself, I guess, but mm-hmm. I think it's 15 calls for change that have advanced in some respect over the course of the past 2 years. And, you know, although we would really like to see more of the calls for change being achieved, you know, there's, I think now 5 or 6 that are partly achieved. I'd love to see some be fully achieved in the next reconciliation report. I would have loved for some to be fully achieved this year. But being able to see how many are advancing, I think it's easy to get lost in the day-to-day of how difficult it is, how much work there is to do. Mm. You know, like, we'll never run out of things that we need to do, changes that we need to advocate for. Even just these 42 calls for change on their own are a really big task in a lot of different areas to be working in, you know. Like, a thing that we do encounter sometimes with UNDRIP, specifically going back to what Noah was saying, that, like, you know, there have been commitments from the Government of Canada to implement UNDRIP and, you know, City of St. John's and City of Mount Pearl. We've seen some movements towards that. But, of course, one of the things that we see in these commitments to UNDRIP is that it's a big commitment, and there are a lot of different pieces of it, and so some of the barriers to moving UNDRIP forward, moving forward the implementation of UNDRIP, is just how much work is involved in doing that. So I'm grateful that the reconciliation report is something that we as an organization have committed to do, because we do get to see these pieces of progress. Each time we do them, we do see some of that movement happening. It gives some motivation to continue on with it.
1: Yeah, I'm just scanning through, right? And I'm, like you said, the early steps taken. So that comes from before any steps were taken, right? Yeah. So it's like, and as I keep going down through, it's called 36, 37, 38, early steps taken. And much of what we've talked about, you know, today already, like for instance, call for change 38, which was mentioned mm-hmm. earlier, promote and support the implementation of GLADU reports and sentencing. Yeah. Partly achieved.
3: Yeah, it's partly achieved.
1: Yeah. For that, yeah. Right?
3: Yeah, Justice System Navigator, that's also partly achieved. The Law Society came through for us in 2025, and there's a navigator position that they've been funding. So that one is partly achieved, whereas previously, I think it was no progress at all. So it is really amazing to see some of the changes that we're able to celebrate at this time. And it's a somber time of year, but we're really happy to be able to say, hey, look, there are some really amazing things that, and it's not just been us, obviously, you know, it's not just been First Light. I mean, there have been so many Indigenous organizations and so many people who are working in policy positions, people who are working in government, amazing teachers who are doing everything that they can, knowing that the K-12 curriculum really needs to be reformed. This week, I'm sure there are a lot of teachers who are seeking out curriculum resources. There are some on our website for any teacher who wants to use them, but there are lots of people who are going out there and really doing their best to educate themselves, to read up and learn about Indigenous cultures and histories and current realities, and to be able to share that in the classroom. So there are so many people who have put effort into these changes. It's really incredible to be able to celebrate those, even though, you know, there's probably 1,000 people who have put in some effort that are not directly reflected in the report themselves. But, you know, if you're out there, you know, learning, doing your best to learn about Indigenous histories, cultures, current realities, and trying to make change in your own little corner of the world, that's what leads to these changes that we get to celebrate with this report.
1: Hmm. Can I get a quick word on the Lunar Inn and the update on it?
2: Yeah. So our Lunar Inn, it's currently open. It's currently accepting bookings. So it is a social enterprise that basically is open to be what we are calling a cultural stay. The tagline we've used is stay with purpose. Mm. What this means is anyone can book to stay in the Lunar Inn, and on site you have a cultural host, our fantastic cultural host, Stacey Burke. She's fantastic. Basically what it is you come in, you stay, you're surrounded by Indigenous artwork. You're staying in a room that's been curated by an Indigenous artist. And right on site, you have someone who, you know, she welcomes them at the door, offering a smudge. You basically get to come in the middle of the city, in the middle of the downtown core, behind where we're building our new headquarters. You get to come in, stay, and be immersed in Indigenous culture in a way that you can't find elsewhere in the city.
1: What have early reactions been like to this?
2: We've had really great reactions to this. I mean, we've had guests from all over. We've had local guests. We've had guests from elsewhere in Canada. We've had guests from Australia and across the world. And we have some people who, yes, they go
5: and book the Lunar Inn because they want to stay in a place with purpose. We also have some guests who book it for a place to stay, and then they come, they see what it's about, and then they engage fully. Stacy has said that every single guest who stayed there has engaged with her, and so they are. As soon as they land in this city, they come, they check in, and they are immediately, the first thing that they get to see is indigenous culture.
4: Mm. So then a year, two, three, four, five, with folks doing this, what do you see? Like, I can understand but what it gives, but just to phrase it, what you think this could give over time for folks?
5: We've talked a few times about experiential learning, and that's what that is. It is learning through experience, which is an indigenous way of learning. So you are coming and you are getting to experience indigenous culture in a low barrier environment that is a very effective way to teach the wider public about indigenous peoples.
4: That's really interesting. There's a rally Wednesday. Who's got the rally info?
5: I got that.
4: Stay on it. Tell me about it.
5: So our reconciliation rally is taking place at 2 o'clock at Pippi Park. This year we are looking at a little more of a, I'll say like a community focused and healing focus for our reconciliation rally. There's been some years that we've been very policy driven. This year, hearing from community, we hear that we want to, acknowledge those who went through the residential school system, the survivors, as well as, of course, those who never made it home, acknowledge what they went through, the resilience it took, and those we lost along the way. And sort of a healing event. Basically, we are going down to Pippi Park. All are welcome. You're encouraged to wear orange. At there, we'll have a couple of speeches. We'll hear from our elders, as well as we'll have a water ceremony and a memorial walk to sort of, to acknowledge the heaviness that this day comes with.
4: Yeah. Terry, final thoughts from you. I know you're going to be doing a lot more, both of you will do a lot more talking with this report coming out this afternoon and also just through the week anyways, but just final thoughts of the, once this lands and the push ahead to continue tracking things and the work that gets done that we've talked about just a little bit through the course of this hour on the radio.
3: Mm-hmm. Yeah, I mean, I would just, encourage listeners to do some reading, take the time to reflect. You know, if you have the day off for National Day for Truth and Reconciliation, take the time to read something to educate yourself, to join the rally. We have a reading list on our website. There's a bunch of resources there. So I encourage people to, you can just Google First Light Orange Shirt Day, and there's a whole reading list there. My favorite book that you can get through in a day, I would say, would be 21 Things You May Not Know About the Indian Act. Really educational book if you're looking for something quite introductory. Take the time to, if you're not connected with Indigenous cultures already, then take the time to learn and to educate yourself and advocate for education, reform of the education system. That's our priority call for change, number one.
4: Tearslade, Noah Shepherd, thank you so much for coming back on the show.
3: Thank you.
5: Thank you for having us.
4: All right, folks, that is it for today's show. If you have thoughts for us, thesignal@cbc.ca. We'll look tomorrow. Michael Murray's going to be by for one of the, we've got like just a handful of gardening shows left in the season. And, they're ending anyways because, as you heard from Ashley Brawlweiler, frost warnings and the seasons change. So it's harvest time. We'll talk all about that tomorrow on the show. Get at us with your questions. And if you need tips and also your grow season updates. Cheers.

0: This is CBC News for Newfoundland and Labrador. I'm Andrew Hawthorne. There will be no changes to daycare enrollment policies this year. That's the result of a meeting between NL Child Care Licensees Board and the provincial government last week. Recent proposed changes suggested upping enrollment requirements to 100% to a secure $10 a day funding. That's up from 90%. Board Secretary Rhonda Lono says 100% enrollment is not realistic and that they expressed that to government during last week's meeting.
1: We knew by signing off on that policy, we weren't going to be able to, in good faith, keep up that policy. So one Friday afternoon at 4:50, we received an email from the minister's office stating that we would remain at 90% enrollment for the remainder of our 26-27 contract, which expires on March 31st, 2027.
0: Lono says it's a great step that those changes were put on hold. Now she says they have multiple meetings coming up, including one with the operating grant program team about the issue, as well as the early learning gateway team to express concerns with the online daycare portal. Canada's New Democratic Party is calling on the federal government to slow down, sounding the alarm on the Building Canada Strong Act. The leader of Canada's NDP was in St. John's on Saturday for the party's Together We Can convention, an opposite stance to Prime Minister Mark Carney's Canada Strong message. CBC's Leila Beaudoin was there.
2: The NDP shared its signature people over profits message this weekend. The federal party is looking to rebuild, driving that point in a province where they have just 2 seats at the provincial level. While Prime Minister Mark Carney marches forward with Canada Strong, federal NDP leader Avi Lewis says the government is moving too fast with new projects.
3: There's a huge disconnect between the rush to mega projects that the Liberal government under Mark Carney is embracing and the actual daily emergency of paying for groceries and making rent.
2: Sally Hauser grew up in St. John's, but is an NDP member in Saskatchewan's provincial legislature. She says the situation isn't adding up.
4: We have tremendous resources that are being taken

0: party leader. A leadership review was held as part of the party's convention in St. John's on Saturday. 89% of delegates voted against a leadership review vote, meaning Din remains at the helm with strong support heading into the fall sitting of the House of Assembly. A local filmmaker is fulfilling his lifelong dream of directing a television show. Andrew Strickland is in the chair for an upcoming episode of Hudson and Rex. The milestone comes over a year after a devastating workplace accident changed his life. Abby Cole reports.
1: In July 2025, Andrew Strickland's life changed forever. He fell from a catwalk while working on the set of Hudson and Rex. The accident left him paralyzed from the waist down, but he says his love for his children and his own creative passions have kept him going.
2: It's medicine. I could write songs about it. I could write stories about it, you know.
1: Strickland has been working on the television show in different capacities since day one. Now his dream of directing is coming true.
2: Feels pretty incredible. It's like a dream. It's something I've wanted my whole life, and now it's finally, you know, it's a dream that's being realized.
1: On top of that, Strickland has been busy. His short film titled Oliver just completed a 15 festival run with 19 screenings and some awards. He also produced another short titled Doggy Dog World, which is premiering at the St. John's International Women's Film Festival next month. Abby Cole, CBC News, St. John's.
0: And that is your CBC News. For Newfoundland and Labrador at this hour, you can find updates to these and also other stories all the time at cbc.ca/NL. I'm Andrew Hawthorne. Stay tuned for an encore episode of the broadcast aired Friday.
3: It brought jobs and prosperity, but fire destroyed a new fish plant in St. Mary's. Now the company is moving its business elsewhere. But as one town suffers an economic blow, another gets a boost. Plus, St. Pierre fishing crab outside the 200-mile limit is not going over that well. I'm Paula Gale. Welcome to the broadcast. Well, yesterday we told you that French President Emmanuel Macron made a promise to fishermen in St. Pierre to create an exploratory license for snow crab fishing. The license would cover 1,500 tons of crab a year for 5 years. The fishing would happen beyond the 200-mile limit. The issue was brought up again today in the House of Commons.
4: Mr. Speaker, just after this Prime Minister's big meeting in St. Pierre-Miquelon, French media announced that France will now be fishing 1,500 tons of snow crab on the Canadian continental shelf to be caught by a French vessel and processed on the French islands. This will cause DFO to reduce Canadian quotas, harming livelihoods and of fishermen and plant workers in the riding I represent. Why is this Liberal Prime Minister more interested in cozying up with his European buddies than standing up for the livelihoods of Newfoundlanders and Labradorians?
5: Mr. Speaker, Canada will always protect our sovereignty and our fisheries. Full stop. The Prime Minister has been clear. Details about any future arrangement with the European Union will be presented to all Canadians. Mr. Speaker, that member is back to his old scare tactics, but our government is focused on growing Canada's seafood economy. Thank you, Mr. Speaker.
6: The Honourable Member for Coastal Bay Central, Notre Dame.
7: Mr. Speaker, this Liberal Prime Minister may have the authority, but he certainly does not have the right to trade away the future of fishermen and plant workers to just gain momentary access to Europeans. Given France has 1,500 tons of snow crab given to them to catch on the continental shelf, is history repeating itself? Pierre Elliott Trudeau traded away our fish to Europeans in the 60s, 70s, and 80s. The question is, will this Liberal Prime Minister stop the European carnage of Canadian fisheries and cancel his modern-day giveaway of Canadian coastal livelihoods? Yeah.
8: Mr. Speaker, the Parliamentary Secretary to the Minister of Fisheries just made it absolutely clear, notwithstanding all the theatrics that we have on that side from that member, we will always stand up for Canadian fishery. We will stand up for the fishermen in Newfoundland and Labrador. And we already have, Mr. Speaker. I wonder if that member has told fishermen in his community about the $1 billion that this government has put into small craft harbors, Mr. Speaker. I wonder if that member has actually engaged his constituents and talked about the $10 billion that our government put into Churchill Falls as part of the agreement. Yes. That will create 23,000

0: jobs in this country, including a lot in his province. Is he doing his work to share the work that this government's doing in his province?
1: Good answer.
2: Honourable member for Coastal Bay Central,
3: Mr.
2: Notre
3: Speaker,
2: Dame.
3: Obviously, that minister is not familiar with this issue.
4: That's right.
3: This Liberal government has turned its back on Canadians' fishing industry. The Prime Minister is abandoning our sovereignty in favor of Europeans who have a long history of destroying Canadian fish stocks. Yesterday, the Minister of Fisheries bragged about how she hung out with fishermen in St. Pierre-Miquelon. Conservatives stand with Canadian coastal communities instead of those on the French islands. So will this Liberal Prime Minister change course and cancel his deal with France to protect Canadian livelihoods?
5: Yeah. We just heard there from Newfoundland Conservative MPs Jonathan Rowe and Clifford Small, and Liberals Ernie Klassen and Cody Blois. Devastating. That's the word people are using in St. Mary's. Yesterday, the Daly brothers confirmed that they have moved operations to Southern Harbour. This after their plant in St. Mary's burned to the ground last November. At the community center in St. Mary's yesterday, mayors from the area met. This was following a meeting with the provincial fisheries minister. The CBC's Terry Roberts was there. He spoke with Mayor Steve Ryan.
6: We had a meeting today. We got to councils and got our four different towns here. And we had a meeting with the Minister of Fisheries at 10 o'clock to tell them some of our concerns that we had going forward with the license and a rebuild here. And he listened attentively, and we had a few asks from him.
7: And what towns are represented right here right now?
6: We have the town of St. Vincent's, Peter River, St. Stephen's, town of Riverhead, St. Mary's, and the town of Legasker.
7: How unique is this? What's happening here right now?
6: It's pretty unique. We have four. It could have been a lot bigger. This plant, I've done a rough estimate, it's 11 towns that's affected. But I thought with a smaller nucleus of towns, that we get our message across a lot better to the minister. And like I said, we have 11 towns affected. And I estimate between 1,500 and 2,000 people in all those towns. And it's even to the people who are not working in the industry, in the plant, it affects them.
7: Okay, so what's the story here right now? It's been months since the plant burned. The site has been cleaned up. What is the issue that brought you together here today?
6: Well, the issue is I've been a rumor put out there that they're moving our license out of this town to another town, and people are starting to panic, and so we wanted to get some answers. And like I said, this company came to our town about 3 years ago, set up, had a great relationship. Best thing ever happened to our towns. And we had a devastation fire last November, worst day in our history. And since then, it's after been a lot of what ifs and what's going to happen. And finally, we know what ifs are and what's going to happen. I talked to the company this morning before I had a conversation with the minister. I wanted to know and confirmation that they're not coming back to rebuild in our town.
7: You got the word today, officially, that Daly Brothers is done with St. Mary's and this coast.
6: Yes, I got a confirmation. I talked to one of the decision makers this morning, and we had a good conversation, and they said did some things happen to rebuild back there. There's a lot of work had to be done just to put the building back there. They had some insurance issues, and he offered us the site. If we could get another company to come in, he offered a site to turn it over to the town, which we're very grateful, and we're going to really take that serious. And anything else they could do for the town or the towns, that they'd be willing to help us out.
7: What does this mean?
6: Like I said, only us in this room knows this right now. Once we get out and the public finds out, it's going to be pretty devastating. A lot of them are make-work projects this summer that was given to us by the government to get through one season. And a lot of them are going to get cut off EI December, January. And it's going to be a lot of panic. That's what it's going to be, a lot of panic. A lot of people depending on the plant. Like I said, it's a great, there's over 150 local jobs are going to be lost. And we just, like I said, the company was here, we had a great relationship, and I hope that I get a phone call in the morning and said he changed his mind and coming back. But as of this morning, we relayed that message to the minister too. because they're not after being in contact with the company. So their plans are for Southern Harbor, and they're hoping to get a crab license for Southern Harbor.
7: And what? How are you feeling right now?
6: Kind of hurt.

0: Do you feel anger? Do you feel betrayed? What kind of emotions are you dealing with?
1: Put a lot of time into it.
0: Do you accept that they can't come back here? Do you accept that?
1: No. No, I can't. I'm hoping that they'll change their mind. Like I said, put a lot of time into it.
0: This is a crushing economic blow?
1: Oh, it's devastating for the town, for all the residents, the tax base. It was just a broader town's life. It was just unreal. Like I said, we kind of knew what the conversation was going to be this morning, and to actually be told it, and now to tell the people.
0: Did you get any satisfaction from your meeting with the fisheries minister?
2: Not really.
1: No. But, like I said, this company, we give a lot for this company, and the company give us a lot back. So, like I said, I'm upset because they actually get the word that we kind of knew they're not coming back, but to make it official, and like I said, we reached out to the minister, and like I said, we don't want to lose our jobs, especially we don't want to lose our jobs too. But it could end up temporary foreign workers. We're getting into a different story altogether there. Like I said, hopefully that's not going to be a problem. If this new company moves elsewhere, we can't tell them what to do. And if there's a workforce in Southern Harbour to take those jobs, that's their doing. But I have some worries if we lose our jobs to temporary foreign workers, that could be this resources belongs to Newfoundlanders, and it should be processed by Newfoundlanders.
0: But there were temporary foreign workers here in St. Mary's,
1: yes.
0: Over 100, I do
1: believe. We had about a workforce about 300, split 50-50, 150 locals, 150 foreign workers. And the model that they used here, those 150 foreign workers, let them do larger amounts of crab, which created more work for the 150 local workers, which was a win-win situation for everybody.
3: That was Steve Ryan, the mayor of St. Mary's. Now, after that meeting, he met with some former fish plant workers.
1: Thanks for coming. I don't have good news. So, y'all knows that anyway. That's why I think everybody's not here. We would have had a way bigger group. So, what I've done this morning, I reached out to the company. It's confirmed they're not coming back. No. They had some reasons. One was the ground here. A lot of work had to be done to fix it.
2: You shouldn't have buried it then.
1: Yeah. Two, assurance purposes. They offered the site back to the town if we want to take it on, take it back to bring in another company. They, whatever they could do to help us, they said to be there for the town. I know it's as hard as a business decision, and they're set up in Sunnyside, and they're hoping to process crab in Sunnyside. Southern Harbour, Sunnyside, I was on in mind because it's South Plant. But Southern Harbour, I had a good conversation. We're, like I said, I thanked them for the 3 years. What else can you do?
3: That was the mayor of St. Mary's, Steve Ryan. Well, one of the workers who's now out of a job and facing some tough choices is Sierra Bryan. She also spoke with Terry Roberts.
4: I spent 3 years, 3 seasons at the plant doing sanitation during the night. Myself and my partner and our 2 kids live in here. I spent 13 years driving back and forth to St. John's. When the plant opened, I decided to leave my career in St. John's. working here. It was good wages. It's 5 minutes from my house. I didn't have to postpone holidays with my kids. I could be with them. It was great while it was here. When we lost the plant, a lot of people didn't know what they were going to do. I didn't expect it to have three seasons and be done. I would have thought a lot harder about leaving a stable career in St. John's. I would have thought more about continuing to travel for work. I can understand the dailies not building back here for a business point of view. However, it's still a hard kick. It's hard to swallow. They had so many people employed in here, and now there's a lot of people, a lot of families left with nothing. They owned a lot of properties in here that they would rent for workers, so those are up for sale. It's a hard hit to our community now, knowing for sure that it's not going to be built back here.
0: And how do you feel today after having this discussion with the mayor? It's now official. The dailies are relocating to Southern Harbor, Placentia Bay. How does that make you feel?
4: I knew that the plant was being worked on over there in Southern Harbor. I still had some hope because we didn't receive official word that they wouldn't be back here. We were watching the cleanup process happen, and I still held on to a little bit of hope that something would come of it. The hope started to dwindle after months and months and months, but today we got official word that it won't be built back here, and it's hard. Even a lot of people knew it was coming, but it's still hard to think about what are we going to do now.
0: What do you think the future is for this coast?
4: I don't know. However, I do have faith in the mayor. He just told us that he will work and continue to work just like he's done for years about the plant. And so I do have faith that we'll come together as a community and we'll figure something out.
0: And what kind of discussion will you have at home tonight?
4: I don't really know yet. We're definitely going to have to plan our next steps. We live an hour and a half from St. John's, and it's good travel time when you have two young kids at home. So we're going to have discussions about what our next steps are. But we'll come out on top. Everyone will come out on top. We just need to have faith in that.
3: That was Sierra Bryan in St. Mary's. And I'm Paula Gale. You're listening to the broadcast. Well, we just heard from some disappointed people in the St. Mary's area. It's now confirmed that the Daly brothers have moved their fish plant operation to Southern Harbor. It's a town on the isthmus of the Avalon Peninsula on the Placentia Bay side. It's about 150 kilometers by road from St. Mary's. The mayor is Joe Brewer. This is the first recorded interview he's done with CBC since there was talk that the Dalys were taking over the fish plant in his town. Here's Mayor Brewer speaking with Terry Roberts.
5: Mr. Mayor Brewer, I was in your town yesterday. There's construction underway, an expansion, it seems, at the seafood processing plant there. Can you tell me what's, in terms of your connections to the fishery, it seems like you're growing that connection. What's on the go as it relates to the Daly Brothers Limited?
6: Well, the Daly Brothers, they come to the town of Southern Harbor to purchase the plant. The fish plant in Southern Harbor, as you know, was there a long time. Francis Best owned it first, and then he sold it to Royal Greenland. And I'd done a little bit of processing there, but I mostly took stuff in over the water and shipped it out. So Daly Brothers come in, purchase it. They're going to be processing there. They're doing all species, which is going to be great. They're going to be taking a lot of pressure off other plants because the product that would normally come in over the wharf be shipped out for somewhere else to do. They're going to do it right there at home. And, it's all species. And it's growing through the town. They're after purchasing some properties here. They're going strong and expanding it. So, I mean, I think it's great, for a lot of stuff for the town, and they're working with the town. I spoke with them a couple of times. Seems like a good bunch to deal with, and they're, you know, they after putting some money into our playground and stuff that we got there and stuff. So yeah, you know, and the jobs are open there for anybody. I know the come out of St. Mary's, and but I guess they had a with the cost and the cost of everything now, rebuilding and time effective and everything else like that is almost like when we lost our fish plant here first, decline, and we had to go somewhere else. People had to go somewhere else to get work and, you know, and travel. It's just by luck now that it's coming back, and they're going to be processing there. There's going to be probably around 200 jobs there for people working. So, yeah, I think it's a great idea.
5: Right. And one of the questions that keeps being raised is whether or not there's enough people in your area, a local workforce to operate a seafood processing plant. Do you agree with that? Are there people looking for work who can go to work there?
6: Yes, there is. There's people looking to go to work there. And, like, you know, with Avalon, this is area, so it's not only Southern Harbor that can work there. Like, it's all around the region, because we're considered, like, we got a IDA where we got five towns or like, it's the Isthmus Development Area Association that we got on the go. So, yes, there's workers that will definitely go to work there. And it's like anyone, like they're willing to boss people, other locals from anywhere around, like, you know, I guess certain distances. Like, it's like down the Common Chance Refinery. They got bosses on the go, and they're bringing people into the area to go to work, locals. Like, you know, I call it locals, you know, like Newfoundlanders, right? You know? So it was, there's lots of work there, and there's people here that will go to work there to the fish plant. And actually, some of the workers that was there with Quincy, they laid some of them off, and people were, you know, disappointed because the locals that was there, they had to go somewhere else to seek work. And now they can work on their doorstep.
5: Mayor Brewer, this is a scenario where one coastal area of Newfoundland, St. Mary's Bay, specifically the town of St. Mary's, is suffering a crushing economic blow. And another area in Placentia Bay, your town, Southern Harbour, is about to benefit from that scenario. Does that make you a little bit uncomfortable?
6: Well, it's very unfortunate for what happened to St. Mary's out there. And, I feel for that side of it. But, like, you know, and on the other side of it, it's like companies got to make like a financial decision. And for building back a new plant and cost effective. And, you know, today's cost of everything, probably cost three times the amount of money. And right now, the purchase of the plant in Southern Harbor, it's, pretty well, you know, ready to go. They can start working up there now, besides their expansion, what they're doing. And it's opening up the door for a lot of other fishermen to come and sell them. And it's, like I said before, it's like we lost our plant. We had to go somewhere else to go to work. It was very unfortunate. And it's like our school back years ago when we lost our school. Like, it's just like some kind of reality stuff to and cost effectiveness stuff. Like, you put a school in Arrows Cove because for the supply of the whole area. And, like, you know, we done a lot to fight to keep it there. Yes, absolutely. I understand all that. But at the end of the day, we couldn't. And I guess it worked better for everyone.
5: The mayor of St. Mary's told me yesterday that the three seasons that Daly Brothers operated in St. Mary's were like a rebirth for the area. It was a major economic growth. Everyone felt it, from workers to business owners and so on. Do you feel that the same economic injection is going to come to your town and your area now?
6: Absolutely, for sure. Absolutely, I really do. Because, like, I mean, as a business owner and a mayor of the community and stuff, other things is in there. Yes, is absolutely. They're already after purchasing houses here, and they're, you know, and they're putting money into our town. So yes, absolutely. I feel the same thing about it.
5: And how important Southern Harbour is historically linked to the fishery, I understand. And so, how important is the fishery to you and your town?
6: It's very important. Like, Southern Harbour was a big fishing community, still is. We have a lot of enterprises here. And, and that plant was a big part of it at one time. And now the plant is going to come back to full capacity, and it's going to drive the town a nice bit more. And like, there's a lot of happy people here. We got a deep water port that's here. We're in the process of trying to get a wharf rebuilt. And hopefully we're going to get that done and have more berthages for boats coming in here and stuff. So, yeah, no, it's really good.
3: That was Joe Brewer, the mayor of Southern Harbor. And thanks so much to the CBC's Terry Roberts for those interviews. And thank you so much for listening to the show today. If you want to get in touch with us, our email address is thebroadcast@cbc.ca. And you can always call our fish line. We love hearing your voice. Our fish line numbers are 709-576-5287 or 1-800-561-FISH. I'm Polly Gale. I'll see you soon.

0: From CBC News, The World This Hour, I'm Claude Feig. Five men arrested on suspicion of plotting a terror attack near a U.S. airbase in the U.K. have been released on bail. Officials say all of the men are British nationals. Lawrence Taylor is head of counterterrorism policing.
1: I can confirm that following extensive interviews and inquiries, the five men who were arrested are being released on police bail this afternoon. To be very clear, this does not mean that the investigation is over. They are subject to stringent conditions on their movement and contact with others. They absolutely remain under investigation as we explore multiple lines of inquiry.
0: The five were arrested yesterday after explosives were found in three vans parked near the Royal Air Force Base, Fairford. The base in Gloucestershire is being used by the U.S. military in its war against Iran. The CBC's Crystal Gamansing has more from London.
2: A member of the public in the area of the airbase called police early Sunday morning to report suspicious vehicles and a number of men. Counterterrorism police say the five men are in their 20s, British nationals living in London. Officers, however, have still not said if they were a rogue group or a terrorism cell that had their attack foiled. Nigel Inkster is the former director of operations at the British intelligence service MI6.
3: You know, if they're not a very professional group, then quite likely that they will be compromising a digital trail.
2: President Donald Trump claimed yesterday the US and the UK had been jointly monitoring an attack plot.
4: We know all about him, and you'll be hearing about it very soon. We caught him.
2: The UK threat level remains at severe, meaning an attack is highly likely. Crystal Gamansing, CBC News, London.
0: Russian drone strikes in several locations in Ukraine have left at least seven people dead and more than 50 others injured. Firefighters scramble to try and get people out of a burning building that was hit by a Russian drone strike. Kyiv Mayor Vitaly Klitschko says the strike targeted the city's Academy of Sciences building, killing one person and injuring three others. The strikes also hit apartment buildings and data centers. The alleged rape of a 17-year-old girl in Delhi is reigniting the issue of sexual violence in India. Women in the country have long faced safety issues. The government has passed legal reforms and tougher punishments, but critics say they aren't working. The CBC's Susan Ormiston reports.
5: The 17-year-old woman was walking with a male friend near a public park in Delhi, when three men wrestled her away and sexually assaulted her. Three suspects, who were posing as police, are under arrest.
6: The feeling was of extreme anger and distress and stress, but also of defiance and resistance and protest.
5: Neha Singh is organizing women across India to resist, not by shrinking back to their homes, she says, but by going out to public spaces in groups, even at night. Student protesters like Anya are frustrated that once again women are being targeted in public.
7: I just don't think people in power think that women's safety is important enough for them to make a change.
5: Over the weekend, a protest near a Punjab university turned violent. Cars set on fire as rumors swirled of an alleged rape in a woman's hostel. Susan Ormiston, CBC News, Mumbai.
0: Calypso music legend The Mighty Sparrow has died. He was born Slinger Francisco in Grenada in July of 1935. His family moved to Trinidad and Tobago, the birthplace of calypso music, when he was just a toddler. And over a six-decade-long career, The Mighty Sparrow is credited with bringing calypso to the world. Songs like Gina and Dinah and Congo Man, No More Rocking and Rolling were social commentary of life at the time.
8: No more rocking, no more rolling, no more jumping up like...
0: He died surrounded by family in New York. The Mighty Sparrow was 91 years old. And that is your World This Hour. For CBC News, I'm Claude Feig.
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11: Hey. Hey, if you're looking for a book to read and sink into, I've got you.
12: So cliche to say, but it, like, books about death, like, make you think about being alive.
13: People in Canada believe that they understand the issues surrounding Indigenous peoples.
14: I wanted to get back to the book as quickly as possible, and that had never happened to me before.
11: Crisp mornings, shorter days, it's all part of fall, and so are the CBC book lists. Today, we highlight three favorites from those lists, and Chelsea Vowell on updating her influential book, Indigenous Rights.
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11: I'm Antonia Michael Downing. Welcome to The Next Chapter. So we are a few days into fall officially, but here at CBC Books, fall starts in the late spring, sometimes early summer. Here's why. Because that's when the publisher catalogs and the look-aheads arrive at the office. So my three CBC Books colleagues are sitting with me today, and they've been reading fall books for months. And they're here to recommend the single title they believe should go at the top of your reading list, Canada. Welcome, Lisa Matthews, Ali Yamamoto, and Ashley July. Big up yourself. Hey. So I'm really excited for this fine combination of colleagues and the books you have to talk about. So, Ali, you've been reading fall books for months now, looking ahead, planning, scheming, if you will.
12: Always. Every day.
11: When does fall reading start for you?
12: I would say about the time you walk into Shoppers Drug Mart and you see the Easter stuff and you're thinking, it's actually a little bit early for Easter. That's when the fall reading starts.
11: Right.
12: I would, you know, put things in perspective, though, like the Christmas reading has already started.
11: Mm. Oh,
12: and
11: man.
12: It's like 23 degrees out.
11: Oh, man.
12: We've just stepped into September.
11: So do you enjoy this sort of like time machine forward all the time? How does that feel?
12: I like feeling like I know things that other people don't.
11: Okay. Sense of superiority.
12: Yeah, exactly.
11: Oh, wow.
12: Kind of what I'm running on these
11: days. Yeah, well,
12: it is nice to have a look ahead.
11: Yeah, it is fun. Ashley, do you think there's any difference in the kinds of books publishers target for fall or summer or spring?
17: Yeah, I think there are. I think sort of in the beginning of the year, springtime, people are thinking about sort of renewal, thinking about, you know, self-help. They're trying to get better.
11: Okay.
17: So I think that's what usually comes out around that time. And then in the summertime, I think it's more people kind of looking for fun beach reads, just things that, you know, kind of just like easy to get through. And then I think in the fall, it's sort of the time of the year when people start sort of reflecting on things, reflecting on their year.
11: Mm.
17: You know, summer's over. And, you know, you had your fun, you've been outside, and now you're kind of thinking about your life and thinking about what comes next. And I think that publishers sort of ride those same waves with the books that they publish.
11: Got you. So it's like, well, that's when we transition from Drake to Kendrick. It's like the summer jam.
12: Yeah.
11: Now we want to be reflective.
17: Exactly.
11: And what about you, Lisa? What trends have you spotted in the fall books for 2026?
13: Well, you know what's been coming across my desk for the fall are these massive household names. The big names are coming out.
11: Talk to me. Drop some.
13: Marlon James, Louise
11: Marlon James, Jamaican,
13: yes.
11: Right on that.
13: Yes.
11: Sorry, sometimes I pretend I'm Jamaican.
13: Leanne Moriarty's coming out with a sequel to her big breakup book.
11: Wow.
13: Yes.
11: So a sequel. So she's going back to...
13: Big Little Lies with Big Little Truths.
11: Great to know. The big guns are coming out. Yes. So you've each brought one book with you to recommend. All are Canadian. Eileen, why don't you kick it off? What's your title for
12: today? Yes. My book is called We Are Underlings by Doretta Lau. It is about a woman who works for a company that is opening an amusement park. very office culture, very corporate. It's a very toxic work environment. The amusement park, though, happens to be focused on death and dying. So a bit, you know.
11: So Ashley was not. Ashley was not wrong. Summer's over.
12: Let's talk about what's next. And I think the people behind the amusement park, the big bosses, are thinking it's a celebration of death, really fun. What it really kind of is an exploitation of death. So they'd have attractions based on famous murders, you know, that kind of thing. And it's just maybe not ethical, maybe not tasteful, maybe not respectful.
11: But I might go. It sounds
12: like you go. Well, people have a really morbid curiosity about that kind of thing, which is kind of what they're running on. And then people on the team start mysteriously dying, including one of the executives of the company. And our main character is tasked with using some advanced technology that the amusement park has developed to reanimate his body, Weekend with Bernie style.
13: So
12: that the launch goes on time.
11: So the CEO kind of bites it, yeah. And
12: in a suspicious fashion, I would say. Maybe not an accident. And so she becomes sort of obsessed with solving his murder and also, you know, achieving her KPIs.
11: Wow.
12: So it's a very workplace satire, you know.
11: Death warmed over for fourth quarter profits.
12: Exactly. Yeah. What's new?
11: So no kidding.
12: Yeah,
11: right?
12: Honestly.
11: So it sounds a bit horror tinged.
12: Yeah.
11: What genre would you put it in, or does it even fit a genre?
12: It fits a bunch. It is horror. There's a bit of thriller. There's a mystery at the core of it. It's very much like adult drama as well. There's some romance. There's some friendship struggles, as we all have. But mostly I would say it's a workplace satire. That's where it fits sort of the most elegantly.
11: Right. And how does it work as a workplace satire?
12: Really, really well, I think. Well, I'll preface this by saying I love my job. And
11: Ali Yamamoto loves her job here at CBC Books.
12: And all my bosses.
11: Yes.
12: And all
11: her bosses.
12: And they're so generous.
11: You can go on. I concur.
12: thank you. I think we all agree. But something sort of that I found really funny about this book that leans into that absurdity is that as our main character is, you know, exploring, trying to solve this mystery of who killed this guy, she's also quite focused on actually getting her job done. So it'll be the investigation, and then she'll be and then I also sent these emails and I did this meeting and I felt really good about it. And you have this sense that she has a really strong feeling of satisfaction about having done her job correctly, despite it working towards this kind of nefarious thing, despite the craziness going on. And I do think, I kind of get it. There is an element of life is crazy. Crazy stuff is happening in the world. You know, I don't know, maybe you got dumped. Maybe the tariffs are stressing you out. But if the one thing that you can have control over in your life is your spreadsheet, or you're cleaning out your inbox, perfecting your polite yet firm email etiquette, that there is something a bit valid about that. And I don't think that that's necessarily a good thing, that your work and life can become enmeshed in that way. But I think that's a really absurd sort of reality. It's also a really privileged reality. But it's funny, and I think this book specifically captures it well. And it does a lot of really other funny and interesting things as well.
11: I'm sure there were plenty of guillotine operators in the French Revolution
12: exactly.
11: who were just, you know, polishing the blade out of professional pride.
12: Exactly. They want... And they were aiming for less time every time.
11: Exactly.
12: Yeah.
11: they were competing with themselves. So that's We Are Underlings by Doretta Lau. Ashley, over to you. What title do you want to recommend?
17: I have Opioids and Organs by Arizona O'Neill.
11: Why is that funny?
12: We seem like a really grim bunch so far.
11: Yeah. Well, we've already established that it's the publisher's fault.
12: Yes.
11: We also love our publishing partners.
12: And we all have smiles on our faces.
11: Yes. So, Opioids and Organs by Arizona O'Neill. Now, Arizona is a friend of CBC Books. I just talked to her last week. Also Heather O'Neill, beloved, her mom, mm-hmm. beloved Canadian writer. So this is her debut, yeah. and it's a graphic novel. So can you tell us a little bit about what part of her life she's talking about here?
17: Yeah, so Arizona in the book talks about the fact that her dad died from an overdose, a fentanyl overdose. And so sort of she had to make this quick decision kind of under duress about what to do with his organs. So she decides to donate his organs. And the book kind of deals with the period right after that where she's kind of having a little bit of regret about it and sort of having mixed feelings about the fact that, yeah, her dad's organs went to save people's lives, but he died of an overdose. And then it's kind of this, yeah, the balance between like, yeah, saving lives, but also there's a sort of implicit exploitation of the people that have died. Whew. And they're sort of, yeah, even though some good comes from it, it kind of talks about the fact that even historically there's been just sort of instances of people, poorer people, sort of disenfranchised people kind of being fed to this machine to help other people. Yeah, so it's very interesting about the sort of connection between those two things and sort of how the organ donation industry is relying on a lot of people who are suffering from addiction. They're sort of, it's like almost that like ambulance chaser type energy where they're waiting for someone to die so that they can harvest these organs. Yeah, so it's a lot about that and sort of continuing the theme of exploitation of death or sort of that kind of thing. It's really good at sort of looking at that.
11: Well, it's autumn. The days are getting darker. And so are the books on our reading list. So, you know, Ashley, I know you're a graphic novel guy, a comics guy. What do you think of the illustrations in Opioids and Organs?
17: I think they're really good. I think they sort of convey the message that Arizona's trying to get across. They're kind of, there's like sort of anatomical drawings at certain points. There's points where there's maybe 5, 6, 7, 8 pages where there's no dialogue. It's just the art. And some of it is kind of gruesome or, you know, it's a lot of organs. There's just a lot of blood, things like that. But mm-hmm. it's done in a way that is kind of tongue in cheek. It's kind of funny. Mm-hmm. It has a little bit of that humor still in it. There's some sort of, even though it is kind of a memoir, it does have these sort of fantastical or sort of surreal elements. There's like a talking lizard that sort of represents Arizona's anxiety. And then there's a Frankenstein monster who she nicknames Frankie, who represents sort of her, the side of her that wants to be a little bit more open, a little bit vulnerable. And so they walk with her through the whole story. And so it, I think it does a really great job kind of getting that whimsical, but also kind of morbid combination.
11: Mm-hmm. Well, that's Opioids and Organs, a graphic memoir by Arizona O'Neill. Lisa, it is your turn now.
13: Yes, yes. I'm hearing bits and pieces of the essence of my book from Eileen and Ashley. So there's a little bit of a medical background to my book. There's a little bit of like burnout and like dealing with corporate stuff and not being true to yourself. My book is The Wild Beneath by Kelly Anderson.
11: Ooh.
13: Yes.
11: Now, from what I've heard, this book came out of the gate as a winner. What can you tell us about the author and what's happened to The Wild Beneath so far?
13: Okay, so it's a really interesting story. The author is actually a doctor. So she's been practicing emergency medicine for like a decade. And she was at a point in her life where she's working day shifts in a medical clinic, working nights in the ER. Her husband has a traumatic brain injury. She has two young sons. And she's always wanted to write. And so she's writing in the background in between. And then in 2019, she really puts her head down, starts writing amidst all this other stuff. She manages to get published and it gets picked up by Reese's Book Club. Wow. And it's a debut. It's her first work. She didn't come up through like MFA circles. So and that context too really seeps into the book in a lot of ways.
11: How so?
13: Well, that idea of burnout, of doing something perhaps that your body, your whole self feels like maybe it shouldn't be doing, should be doing something else, is kind of in the background, playing in the background of this book the whole way through.
11: Wow. Can you tell us a little bit about what happens in the book?
13: Yeah. So the story opens after this huge tsunami hits this little town, and it basically wipes it out. And we meet in that wreckage the main character, Annie, her parents. She's grown up on the water, so she spent her life on a sailboat, but her parents have gone missing. And she's, you know, unmoored, grieving. And then this man, this mysterious man, washes up on the shore. Right? There you go. That's a nice cue. And she's drawn to him.
11: Like washes up alive?
13: Washes up alive.
11: Okay. Thank you. There's been a lot of
13: death. Washes up alive completely naked, if that makes any difference. Yes. If that detail makes any difference. But, you know, mysterious.
12: Like how naked?
11: Completely.
13: Completely naked. And, so there you go. I mean, it's attention grabbing. But he washes up. She has this mysterious pull towards him. She can't explain it.
11: Yeah.
13: And he's totally opposite. He doesn't know anything about himself. There's a mystery around him. And she has it. There's like this vibration that comes off him every time she's around him. Only she can sense it.
11: What do you mean vibration?
13: Like a literal vibration. Like a vibration, a humming that only she can hear.
11: Wow.
13: Yes. Right? Unusual.
11: So there's elements here. There's like a love story vibe I'm getting.
13: Yes.
11: There's a literal, like, is some sort of magic realism going on and a bit of environmentalism, if I remember correctly.
13: So yes.
11: How do you find all these themes, this cocktail of themes? How does it blend?
13: It sounds like it could be like narrative whiplash, but it just works together so beautifully.
11: Yeah.
13: And the magic realism parts and the parts about the ocean and the tsunami actually work as part of that love story. And so it doesn't feel like it's overstuffed or overpacked or trying to do many things, too many things. Mm-hmm. It feels like it's more of an immersive, kind of genuine experience. And because the main character grew up on the water, on a sailboat, it feels more organic.
11: Mm-hmm.
13: Yeah. So I loved it. I mean, it has big emotional beats. So it is unlike maybe the typical fall offering that we have. It has those big kind of emotional love beats.
11: Yeah. Why is this? I'm going to ask you pointedly, why is this the book that all of Canada should read right now?
13: Right now. Okay. I'm going to put it this way.
12: That's in April.
13: Yes.
12: Wrong show.
11: Ali Hassan, I'm cutting your books.
13: This is the book, I think, this fall that will give it touches on those things that we're all feeling. The maybe loss of self, not following your passion, not following your dreams and wanting to do so. But it gives it in a little bit more of a joyous way, I would say. You know, it's a bit more involved and emotional, and I think that's why I would recommend
11: it's not aloof.
13: It. With everything that's going on in the world, I feel like it's a nice little injection of joy while still taking into account your feelings, what, you know, we're all feeling at this time.
12: I love that. I feel like people think it's cool to be apathetic.
13: Yes.
12: So
13: saying.
12: I quite love that, actually. Yes. Like
13: it's a little balanced.
12: I like the big emotions, honestly.
11: So I'm going to, just to be fair, I'm going to put y'all on the spot. Ashley, why do you feel Arizona O'Neill's Opioids and Organs is the book people should be reading this fall?
17: I think if it's your first graphic novel or graphic memoir, it would be a good way to get into it. It does kind of deal with some of these bigger themes that we maybe don't talk about enough, don't think about enough. And yeah, I think it also is, as well as being informative, it is kind of just it's a little bit fun, a little bit tongue in cheek. It doesn't take itself too seriously. It has certain moments of levity, but also seriousness. And yeah, I think it's a good balance. It has Frankenstein. It's good for fall, you know,
11: Frankie. Horror.
17: Frankie, exactly. It's kind of horror adjacent, so it kind of fits in with the theme of the season, I think.
11: Lovely. Eileen.
12: I think it's really fresh.
11: We are Underlings by Doretta Lau. Just be to be clear.
12: Yes, we're Underlings, Doretta Lau. Really, really fresh. It's really original. And I think, and this is so cliche to say, but it, like, books about death remind, like, make you think about being alive, and they make you think about sort of what you're doing with your everyday, I find. I think that's probably true of each of our books as well. Just to be like, hold hands around the table and about that. But it's really fresh and it's new. And yeah, I think this book will give you something you maybe haven't thought about before. And I think that's worth a lot.
11: Well, thank you to the CBC Books crew, Lisa Matthews, who recommended The Wild Beneath, Ashley July, whose title was Opioids and Organs, and Aili Yamamoto's pick, which is We Are Underlings by Doretta Lau. Yay, this was fun. Let's do this again.
12: Please. Yeah,
11: yeah. Christmas books, right?
12: Yes. All up in my inbox, seriously.
17: About Christmas and death. Yes.

My name is Charlotte Cornfield, and I am a songwriter in the kind of alt-folk indie universe. I started as a kid, so I've really been doing it for a very long time now, and it's just become a part of life for me. It's been really cool to have this through line of songwriting, this kind of personal mission statement that I've been working on forever. A book that I just read that I really love is These Songs I Know by Heart by Erin Brubaker, who is a Toronto writer, and she's also an incredible artist and performance and theater and stuff like that. So it is fiction, but a little bit memoiristic, told in fragments about a person's journey through female friendships and love and fertility stuff and step-parenthood and parenthood, and it's just really beautifully told, and all the little details are, I just really love. I think it's really beautiful. I love books. I always have. I go through waves where I'm reading more. Since I became a parent, it's been a little bit trickier to, like, really hone in on reading, but when I fall into a good book, I just love getting lost in it, and yeah, I just really love reading.

0: That was Charlotte Cornfield with her song, Hurts Like Hell. That song and her album of the same name was nominated for the 2026 Polaris Album and Song Prize. I'm Antonio Michael Downing. You're listening to The Next Chapter. We'll be back after this break for news and weather.
1: This is your Environment Canada weather update. I'm Sarah Blackmore. Looking ahead to this evening, across much of the province, it's going to be clear tonight, which means a risk of frost in many areas. That includes St. John's and vicinity and the Avalon Peninsula, where the low will be +4, except 0 in low-lying areas. Around Clarenville, Bonavista, and Terra Nova, it's +2 in low-lying areas. Risk of frost for Gander, Bonavista North, Bay of Exploits, and Green Bay and White Bay as well. Less of a risk of frost on the south coast of the island tonight because there's increasing cloudiness near midnight and the low will be around 6 or 8 degrees. Around Portabasque, a few showers will begin overnight. On the west coast around Bay St. George and Corner Brook, it's some cloudiness overnight in the low of 7, so no frost there, but a risk of patchy frost around Grosse Morne where the low could be +2 in low-lying areas. And on the northern peninsula, it's clear, becomes partly cloudy before morning with some light southwest winds, and the low is around 9 degrees. For Labrador City and Wabush, it's mainly cloudy tonight. Clears off after midnight and a low of +3. Around Churchill Falls, pretty similar. Clears before morning and a low of +5. Around Upper Lake Melville and Eagle River, the low is 8. On the north coast of Labrador, it's clear and becomes partly cloudy overnight. Some westerly winds gusting to 50 and a low of 10. For Rigolet, Cartwright, and Black Tickle, becomes partly cloudy overnight there as well, and the low is around 11 degrees. And then on the south coast of Labrador, it becomes partly cloudy near midnight. Some light southwest winds and a low around 8 degrees. And that's your weather. I'm Sarah Blackmore.

0: Chelsea Vowell is a lawyer, teacher, public intellectual, and writer. And I'm told a major sci-fi nerd as well. But that's for another conversation. Today, Chelsea is here to talk about the updated second edition of her hugely influential book, Indigenous Rights, A Guide to First Nations, Métis, and Inuit Issues in Canada. By the way, if you check in, that's rights, W-R-I-T-E-S. Indigenous rights. Chelsea is Métis from Lac St. Anne, Alberta. She now lives in Edmonton, where she joins me from today. Hello, Chelsea. Welcome back to the next chapter.
1: Hey, thank you.
0: So let's go back to more than 10 years ago. What planted the seed for this book?
1: Fighting with people online. Yeah, all of this came out in the comment sections of pretty much any news article about Indigenous people. It didn't really matter what the subject matter was. People in the comments would always be bringing up a series of myths to sort of underscore their

0: sounds very familiar and very frustrating. Can you explain that more? Why do Canadians feel that they're experts on Indigenous experience when in fact they are not?
1: I think it's that, you know, it comes down to the saying, you know, familiarity breeds contempt. And people in Canada believe that they understand the issues surrounding Indigenous peoples because they feel like I've been here, I've learned about it, I've been saturated with news about this, like I know everything there is to know. And I think that that's just a common thing that happens anywhere. You know, folks in Canada might look abroad and say, oh, there's this population that's marginalized and, you know, they're dealing with all sorts of oppressions and that's terrible. But when it's happening in your backyard and you're sort of seeing it all the time, I think you just sort of become inured to those, you know, those issues. I think people just, you know, have a false sense of confidence about how much they know about us. And to be honest, that hasn't really changed in 10 years.
0: There are a lot of terms that you dig into and there are terms that people are hear a lot but might not fully understand, like the 60s scoop, like blood quantum, cultural appropriation. Like, what exactly is the Indian Act? And I'm curious, in the 10 years since the first edition of Indigenous Rights, have the questions changed that people ask you?
1: One of the things that I noticed is there was certainly a more of a focus on issues of surrounding identity for obvious reasons. We've had a lot of high profile cases lately of people sort of being called out and having their claims to Indigeneity questioned. So that was happening 10 years ago, but I think not with such a ferocity and intensity as we're seeing now. So I needed to address that. But to be honest, no. I thought I dispelled these myths. I've done away with them. You know, I thought I did a bang up job. And people are still saying, well, you pay no taxes and you get free, you know, sort of like
0: the myths
1: reproducing
0: are,
1: these myths.
0: The
1: yeah.
0: myths and are enduring. It's Chelsea.
1: They absolutely are.
0: You mean you did such a great job with the book and you haven't ended all the mythologies Canadians have?
1: I know. I set myself a task to just sort of like move past all of these stereotypes and get us into more interesting conversations. And I failed to shift society. But I mean, that's not entirely true. You know, like obviously people self-select into this book because they want to learn. And so I know that it has shifted perspectives, but, you know, it is something to sort of see these mainstream discussions that sound exactly like what I was hearing 10 years ago. It's a little sad.
0: You talk about identity being something that folks ask more often, more urgently now. I was curious, in the essays about identity, you talk about living in Montreal as a Métis person and being asked, which of your parents is an Indian? That is my settler Montreal voice. I apologize, my many good friends from Montreal. But how would you answer that question? Loaded
1: gosh.
0: As it is, and I know it is. I'm not pretending it's not.
1: Yeah, it's frustrating as a Métis person to still be having this discussion. You know, the idea that our identity is predicated on mixedness is one of the most, I think, enduring ideas out there, is that, you know, there are these group of half-breeds, the magical white, you know, fathers, a magical native mothers that created a new race. But it's so much more complicated than that.
0: Right.
1: We became a people before Canada asserted control. And we have a specific geography and history, you know, political associations, language, you know, our culture. We're just a specific people. And I think that hasn't shifted all that much too. I do think that more people are learning about Métis as a people, as a capital P people, because of these questions around identity, that it isn't just about being mixed. You don't suddenly just become us and are imbued with our history and our culture because of mixedness. But it is an enduring sort of strategy, I think, to invalidate our indigeneity, and it's quite frustrating.
0: If you are listening, we have the pleasure of having Chelsea Vowell with us. On the second edition is what we're celebrating of her wonderful book, Indigenous Rights, with a W-R-I-T-E-S. That is important. Chelsea, what new issues,

0: were important for you to add to this new edition?
1: I guess things that I honestly hadn't expected would come up. Residential school denialism is a section in the book now. It's part of the discussion about residential schools. And it 10 years ago, it felt like we were sort of riding the crest of a broad educational campaign, and we were, where this was a discussion that was happening all around the country in really, really generative ways. And to feel now the pushback, the counter narrative that is denialism is really sort of shocking. And I shouldn't have been surprised, because there's always pushback. And this is a thing that I've seen over the 10 years, is there is a desire and a hunger to learn and to account for the sort of systemic injustices that we see in Canada. And at the same time, like I said, it makes people feel bad. People confuse this learning with sort of an indictment of themselves. And it's not about who you are as a person. These are about broader systems that all of us live within. But still, I think a lot of people end up stuck in that feeling bad space. And so there's a natural desire, I think, to push back and say, well, you know, we've talked about it enough, you know, give it up, or no, that can't be right. That must have been exaggerated in the heat of the moment.
0: Because we're good people, and we're honest people, and we came by this land fairly. So how can these stories you're telling be right? And everyone seems to want to take it personally and say, this is me, you're accusing me of something, I didn't do anything. And to be honest, the echo as a Black person in this country, like anytime anyone mentions anything about slavery, I'm like, it's like, we're not saying you own slaves, sir. We are saying that it is a fact that happened.
1: Yes, absolutely. And that's the thing, is we try to move these conversations beyond the personal. It really isn't about what somebody has done or what they haven't done. It's not even about what their ancestors have done or haven't done. It's about understanding how the structure that we live within, what this thing that we call Canada, how it was constructed. And, you know, the transatlantic slave trade and Indigenous dispossession are huge foundational parts of that. And if we ignore it, then we don't really understand our own country.
0: Yeah. What's changed for you as a person, the person writing this updated edition, compared to the person who first began this book 15 years ago?
1: Mm-hmm. I would say that I am both more hopeful and less. My perspectives have really changed. I did think naively when I published this book 10 years ago that we were getting to the point in this country where these conversations were going to end, you know, just like basic misunderstandings, because I really believed in the power of education to fix injustice. And it's not that I no longer believe that, but what I've shifted into is understanding that education is just the first step on a much longer path. And what has given me more hope, I'd say, is that when you start to see, when you've lived long enough and you've spoken to your activist elders, you start to see the cyclical nature of society and of politics, and everything that we're arguing about right now, all the injustices that we're trying to fix right now, are things that people have tried to deal with before. It comes around in every generation. Every single generation has to grapple with its you know, its existence and its desire for a future. So I feel like that places us all in this long line, including our descendants, what they're going to do, of people who are trying to make the world a better place. So it takes the pressure off. You and I don't have to fix it, you know, in our lifetime, but we do have to engage in this project of construction to create a world that we all want to live in that fits us all. And we're doing what our ancestors and our descendants, you know, are doing as well. So I feel held in that knowledge that, you know, what I'm doing, whatever I can give, is enough, because it's not just me. It's all of us.
0: Amen. Chelsea Vowell is the author of Indigenous Rights, A Guide to First Nations, Métis, and Inuit Issues in Canada. That's Indigenous Rights with a W. It's been my pleasure and honor to have you here.
1: Kinanaskumatin, thank you very much.

0: it's hard to overstate the splash that A Fine Balance made when it was published just over 30 years ago. Rohinton Mystery's novel of unlikely companions thrown together during political turmoil won the Giller and was an Oprah pick. And that was back when her book club was pretty well the only game in town. Crow's Theatre in Toronto, bless their heart, is devoting their season to Canadian literature. And A Fine Balance is the season opener. Anoushi Rani, the novelist and playwright, adapted A Fine Balance for the stage, and he joins me now in Toronto to tell us all about it. Hello, Anoush. Welcome to the next chapter.
1: Thank you. Thank you so much.
0: It's great to have you. So, you know, I can remember when reading A Fine Balance, because I was studying English literature, and let's just say English literature didn't have people of a certain hue. There weren't a lot of books of people. And as a Commonwealth kid, I connected so much. And of course, Trinidad has a lot of Southeast Asian population. And right. So I can remember exactly the time in my life where I was when I read that book. Can you tell us about it?
1: So I'm going to talk about homeopathy for a second.
0: Okay.
1: And you'll hopefully see a connection.
0: Okay.
1: A strange segue into something. But,
0: let's go. We're here for that.
1: So I was in Mumbai a couple of years ago, and I went to this homeopath for some issue I was having. And, you know, they ask you questions. So what do you do? And I said, I'm a writer. I write novels. She said, oh, you're published in Canada. I said, yes. She said, do you know Rohinton Mystery? I said, well, I've had the pleasure of meeting him once, but I absolutely love his work. Hmm. She said he used to live here.
0: Wow.
1: And I said, here as in? She said, this is the building that he grew up in.
0: Hmm.
1: And in that instant, I loved homeopathy. Because it brought me to the setting of Rohinton Mystery's Tales from Ferozshahbagh, his first
0: yes.
1: collection of short stories. I couldn't wait to get out of that appointment so I could see the building from the outside and walk around. And suddenly I went back to that moment when I first encountered his work. It
0: yeah.
1: was Tales from Ferozshahbagh. Of course, I was very young at that time. I must have been 1987. I must have been in grade 7 or 8. So I did read the stories, but I could not appreciate them the way I do now. I think it's one of the finest collection of short stories ever. And then when I was 21 or 22, something like that, my girlfriend at the time, she was a big reader, and her dad actually had a great collection of books. And so I borrowed his copy of A Fine Balance.
0: Huh.
1: And a strange thing started happening. Every time I left the house to, you know, either go play cricket or wander through the city on my motorcycle or whatever it was, I wanted to get back to the book as quickly as possible. And that had never happened to me before.
0: Ever?
1: Ever. I have to confess, I wasn't a huge reader of literature. I mean, you know, studied Shakespeare in school and poetry and literature and all of that as part of, you know, your school curriculum. But I was more interested in comic books and oral storytelling, coming from an oral
0: right.
1: storytelling culture.
0: Right.
1: But with A Fine Balance, it was the first time that I felt this pull from the characters and what's going to happen to them.
0: Hmm.
1: You know, I started this strange feeling of actually caring about people that don't exist, but they exist in your imagination in such a powerful way. And when I finished reading the book, I experienced this stillness.
0: Hmm.
1: I was silent, and that's what great literature does. That's what great theater does, great art, all of it. It kind of creates this silence.
0: Mm.
1: And it was the first time I understood the power of literature. And I remember feeling, okay, this is what literature can do.
0: Right. Yeah. No, I love it. Now, A Fine Balance is set in 1975 in Mumbai. The government's declared a state of emergency. The Prime Minister Indira Gandhi is found guilty of election fraud, and it ushers the nation into this time of crisis, which lasted for years. Four people end up living, you know, kind of stranded in a Bombay apartment during the time. When you came to it as an adapter, what did you see as the possibilities? So the inherent theatrical possibilities, but also the difficulties, the things you might have to overcome.
1: So I'll start with one of the challenges is that, you know, with the novel, there's a lot of backstory, which is why we also, it's one of the reasons that we end up caring so much about these people, because we know them really, really well. Mm-hmm. And what I did not want to do for the play was have any flashbacks, any backstory, or any storytelling device. Because for me, an adaptation is not really... how can I explain it? It's not a transplant. You're not doing an organ transplant. You're not taking the kidney and the liver from the novel and using that same kidney and liver on the stage. It's more like a blood transfusion. You're just the DNA. You're injecting the same spirit, the same essence, the same DNA into a completely different medium. And for me, that DNA is contained in the relationships between Dina Dalal, Ishwar and Om, the two tailors, Manik and the other characters. So I had to retain the essence of the novel through the characters, through what it's exploring thematically, not necessarily worrying so much about plot. Because in being completely faithful to plot and event for the stage, I might end up being unfaithful to the novel. You're looking for truth. Yeah. What's beautiful about Rohinton Mysteries writing and all great literature is eventually you get some truth about the human condition. What exactly that truth is, we don't know, but we recognize it when we read it. That's why we keep returning to these books again and again.
0: Right.
1: And that's all I had to keep in mind for the play, because theater is, you know, you need momentum, you need a thrust, you need a drive. And not to forget, there's a lot of humor in Rohinton Mysteries writing, right? I mean, a fine balance between hope and despair. The hope comes through humor. A lot of it comes through humor. You know, in difficult circumstances, these characters find ways of seeing the absurdity of life. The darkness becomes a little more bearable because you put your own lens of survival and humor on it. And sometimes you need time, you know, you need time, especially in life. You can look back at something and see the humor. It might be very difficult when you're going through pain to actually see the humor in it. Mm-hmm. But with literature, you everything is in hindsight. Even
0: right.
1: if, you know, you're orchestrating something and you're not choreographing it in a sort of controlling way, but I think a fine balance is a symphony. It's I always say that Rohinton Mysteries composed the novel. I don't think he wrote it. It's like music.
0: That's beautiful. He composed the novel. I love it. If you're listening and you just tuned in and wondering what's going on here on The Next Chapter today, I'm talking to Anoush Irani, who is a playwright and a novelist, and he's been tasked with with the humbling task of adapting a Rohinton Mysteries classic, A Fine Balance, the novel, for the stage for Crow's Theatre in Toronto. So we're talking about that novel and his challenges going through it. I'm wondering if, for those that haven't read the novel, could you lay the scene for us? The characters, what's the tension that's happening there?
1: Sure. And this is a good question because, again, one of the things I had to keep in mind is there are people who have read A Fine Balance, and there will also be a generation of people who have not read the novel.
0: Absolutely.
1: But love theater and will come to see the play. Yeah. So, again, I kept it very simple. You know, external pressure set during 1975, the emergency in Bombay. It was Bombay at the time. It's Mumbai now. And really, it's about these four characters, as you said, they form an unlikely friendship. Dina Dalal, who is a Parsi woman who is a widow. She's living alone in an apartment building in Bombay. And one day these two tailors, she's sent out, you know, this job application, call for a job for two tailors. And these two tailors come and say, look, we've heard you're looking for tailors. We want the job. Mm-hmm. And there's also Manik Kola, who's 17 years old, who's come to Bombay and lives with Dina as a paying guest because Dina and Manik's mom were in school together. And it's that simple. You know, it's about how these people navigate the emergency and also how they navigate class differences.
0: Yeah, you know,
1: that's one of the other things that's so powerful about the book.
0: I wanted to ask you about that. Can you talk a little bit about how class mm-hmm. and caste mm-hmm. impact these characters in this story?
1: Yeah, so you know these two tailors are they're untouchables, mm-hmm. and in a big city like Bombay, you know, that sort of disappears. But the wound, internal wound, the things that they have been subjected to back in the village, the things that they went through, the constant humiliation, the lack of choices, the lack of agency, all of that, you know, you carry wounds with you wherever you go, I think, as human beings. And this is something that I, you know, realized I was doing in my own writing as well. I write from the wound. In order to find a character, I ask the character, okay, how are you wounded?
0: My goodness.
1: And I just sort of stay with that. And once you figure out a core wound, and this is not a formula, it's just something that happens over time. You know, one of my favorite playwrights is August Wilson. And, you know, he, in one of his interviews, he said that I just let my characters into a room, get them talking to each other, and my job is to listen. And it's very true. That's how I write as well. You know, but instead of a room, I think of a cauldron. You know, I think of, you know, a pressure cooker, a crucible sort of thing where they mm-hmm. can't escape. Everyone's trapped.
0: Right.
1: You know, and we are trapped because of external circumstances, but we are also trapped because we are deeply wounded. Mm. And that wound we carry with us even after the external circumstances change. No matter where you go, you will carry a wound with you. And that is the healing that one requires. And in literature, I don't really look for, we use this term redemption a lot in literature. I don't look for redemption because I find it, and I know that it exists in storytelling and it's very valuable, but I don't believe in redemption as a human being because sometimes it's just not available. So I look at the possibility of healing. You know, that's a more powerful way to look at life, and it's a more powerful arc in terms of storytelling. So I go from being wounded to healing. And when we talk about, you know, endings, is it a happy ending or a sad ending? I don't look at that. I look at truthful. Is it a truthful end? And it's this, again, fine balance between hope and despair, which is what is so great about Indian Mysteries book, is this constant wave of turbulence, but he makes us believe that things will be okay. There's a slight chance that things will work out for these characters.
0: A delicate balance when you write from the wound.
1: Mm-hmm.
0: Anush Irani is a novelist and playwright. He's adapted A Fine Balance by Rohinton Mystery for the stage, and it's playing now at Toronto's Crow's Theatre. Thank you so much for being here. I could talk to you about books and literature forever.
1: Same here. Thank you so much. Thank you.

That's all for today. Jacqueline Kirk is our senior producer. Lisa Matthews and Trevor Carter are also producers. Aaron Balser is the executive producer of CBC Books. And thanks this week to Hannah Barker and the CBC Books digital team. I am Antonio Michael Downing. It's been a real pleasure kicking it with you today. And I hope we see you next time.

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1: What kind of future do Albertans want? The upcoming referendum will reveal where voters stand. Choices on the ballot. Stay in Canada. Seek more provincial powers over immigration and whether to push for constitutional change. 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The Alberta Referendum, October 19th. Everywhere you get CBC News.
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3: From CBC News, The World This Hour, I'm Martina Fitzgerald. The RCMP are investigating a gathering of apparent white supremacists on a BC reserve near Kamloops. The group's presence yesterday was upsetting. However, as Arden McLeod reports, band leadership is going ahead with Truth and Reconciliation Day on Wednesday.
4: We will not be intimidated. Our priority is the safety of our people.
5: Chief Roseanne Casimir says more than 20 men in white face masks, black caps, and black uniforms were spotted standing on the reserve near Kamloops. Witnesses believe the logos on flags the men held up are affiliated with the white supremacist group Second Sons Canada. The chief says the reserve security asked the men to leave, but it wasn't until the RCMP were called to the scene that they eventually did. Casimir says Truth and Reconciliation Day plans will not be canceled, but
4: I think everyone should always be concerned because there's so much racism and discrimination out there.
5: From the Vancouver airport, Premier David Eby says there's been a rise of white nationalism in BC and more needs to be done to fight it. The interim leader for the BC Conservative Party also expressed concern in a post to social media. Lauren Dirksen says the display was hateful, rooted in intimidation, and has no place in the province. Arden McLeod, CBC News, Vancouver.
3: Five men arrested on suspicion of plotting a terror attack near a U.S. airbase in the U.K. have been released on bail. Officials say all are British nationals. Lords Taylor is head of counterterrorism policing.
6: To be very clear, this does not mean that the investigation is over. They are subject to stringent conditions on their movement and contact with others. They absolutely remain under investigation as we explore multiple lines of inquiry.
3: The men were arrested yesterday after explosives were found in vans parked near the Royal Air Force Base, Fairford. That base hosts both British and U.S. military units and has been used by the U.S. for the war in Iran. Officials say they were tipped off by a member of the public. Ukrainian officials are warning of a humanitarian crisis in Oleshky. Russian troops have controlled the southern city since Russia's full-scale invasion in 2022. Food has become so scarce, people are resorting to foraging for weeds. Over the weekend, Ukraine's military used drones to drop tons of aid, but more help is needed. Briar Stewart has that story.
7: Ukraine has launched several waves of drones at the community of Oleshky. Attached to each one, a box of food. Among the supplies, canned goods and cooking oil. Oleshky is occupied by Russian forces and sits just a few kilometers from the Dnipro River, which forms part of the front line. Ukrainian officials say the city is cut off from supplies and say some residents are on the brink of starving.
8: It's only food for survive.
7: Alexander Kolikonikov is the deputy head of the Kherson Regional Military Administration. He says this is the largest delivery yet. 4 tons of food to an area that's already saturated with military drones. Ukraine believes there are around 6,000 people in the city and the surrounding area, including around 200 children. Ukrainian officials believe the food supply they have sent in will be enough to last for about 2 or 3 weeks. Briar Stewart, CBC News, Kyiv.
3: Hockey Night in Canada is returning to CBC Airwaves. CBC Radio Canada has announced a new hockey partnership with the Professional Women's Hockey League. Veteran national team member Brianne Jenner will suit up this season for the expansion franchise in Hamilton, Ontario. Jenner says the new partnership is a good fit.
9: Our sport has so much momentum right now, and to be able to pair with an iconic brand, you know, as a hockey fan growing up, I just have so many memories of having that on Saturday nights, and know that, you know, I have the opportunity to potentially do one of those iconic Hockey Night in Canada interviews with the towel around your neck. It's never something I would have thought was possible, but it's just so fitting, I think, for the growth that we've seen in our league. I hope we just continue that upward trajectory.
3: CBC will carry a total of 8 PWHL games on Saturday nights, beginning with the season opener between Montreal in Hamilton on December 5th. And that is your World This Hour. For CBC News, I'm Martina Fitzgerald.
10: Oh, that's a good question. I don't know if I've been asked that before.
11: Oh,
10: actually.
11: Really?
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16: Welcome to Ideas. I'm Nala Ayed. Canadians and Americans have always had their differences. In fact, a core part of the Canadian identity is precisely not being American. We mostly got along, though, and thought we knew our neighbors pretty well. But many Canadians now feel affronted and outraged and puzzled, wondering what exactly has become of the United States since the rise of Donald Trump and MAGA. Many Americans are wondering the very same thing, especially given the 250th anniversary of the Declaration of Independence, a document synonymous with the highest ideals of democracy. The American experiment was a central theme of the 2026 edition of the Aspen Ideas Festival, held by the Aspen Institute in Colorado. This episode of Ideas features two conversations from the festival. First, Ken Burns, talking about the tensions and contradictions at the very heart of America's founding. Burns is, of course, a world-renowned filmmaker, best known for his documentaries such as The Civil War, Jazz, Baseball, and more recently, The American Revolution. He joined CNN host and author Fareed Zakaria to address the question of just how revolutionary the American Revolution really was.
17: I made a film 40 years ago on the history of the Statue of Liberty. It's designed and fabricated by a French sculptor, Bartholdi, in Paris, and it towers over on the Rue de Chazelle, the rooftops of Paris. And Victor Hugo, just a couple moments from his death, comes to visit it, and he looks at Bartholdi, he looks at the statue, he looks back at Bartholdi, and he says, "The idea, it is everything." And what we have in the American Revolution is the introduction into the blood system of the human race, this notion of liberty and freedom. It is true that we can parse it in a purely political or social context and say, well, it didn't really do this, it didn't advance, it was more of the same. It's going to be the model, including the French Revolution, model for revolutions for the next 200 plus years. It is, as the scholar Jane Kaminsky says in our film, it's about possibility. And I think that's the thing that is most interesting about the revolution. It is opening a door that will never, ever be shut again. In the first sentence of the Declaration, we say one people. It's really new. One people. We begin the next sentence with we. These are new concepts, and we are still trying, and in that second sentence ends with the pursuit of happiness. The key word is not happiness. We can debate, happy to talk about what it means, but it's the pursuit. We're a nation in the process of becoming. 11 years later at the Constitutional Convention, we say in the prologue, a more perfect union. So we have built into this sense that we are expecting to change. We're expecting to innovate. We're expecting to be better. We're expecting to be unsatisfied. And that's, I think, the key that distinguishes this, that the first time in history you have people who, and admittedly white men on the East Coast of the United States, who are new things, citizens and not subjects.
18: So let's talk about that reality. We think of it as an anti-colonial uprising. But in fact, as you point out, with regard to the expansion of the American empire against other European powers, and most importantly, against Native Americans, the founding fathers actually were the colonialists. George Washington, while he is trying to figure out how to free himself from the shackles of the British, is busy making land deals to confiscate land from Native Americans all the way west, as far west as he can go.
11: Well before the Revolution, he's doing that. Many so-called, you know, recent immigrants and people are want to flood across the Appalachians and just take Indian land. I think we have to understand that if we try to see this in a binary terms, we're going to be frustrated by the American Revolution. It is a lot of different things. And it is for revolution. It's also a bloody civil war. There are people there. It's not the tyrant 3,000 miles away imposing its tyranny on us. Us means at least 20%, 25% in some areas, much more of people who are understandably loyalist. We have among us 20% of the population that are enslaved and free African-Americans. We have Native Americans who have assimilated, who are trying to coexist within the borders of the 13 colonies. We have all of those Native nations. So you get an A, I guess, in schools. We hope not anymore if you just say taxes and representation. But in point of fact, it's about Indian land. That's the biggest thing. The first big uh-oh in the relations between the British colonies in North America, the 13 and the mainland. They have 13 much more profitable colonies in the Caribbean, profitable because Jamaica and Barbados are 90% enslaved people, and that's the engine of profit for the
18: business. It's all sugar.
11: They're making tons of money, and they're not going to end that. And their slavery is legal in all 13 of the colonies. It's the Civil War. It's a global war. The British have just won what we call the French and Indian War, and the rest of the world calls the Seven Years' War. They are the most far-flung empire on earth and unable to protect its colonists. The treasury's depleted, and so they've said you can't cross the Appalachians, and that really upsets the ordinary colonist who's going over and wants to have land of their own, but it's really disturbing the Patrick Henrys and the George Washingtons and Benjamin Franklins, who've been surveying and speculating and believe they own Native American lands.
18: Let's just pause on that for a second, because what you're saying is the British were in this sense anti-imperial.
11: No.
18: They were saying to them,
11: if they had prevailed, they would have taken the whole continent. And what your question is for it is so important to understand that it is so many different things. They did not meet in Philadelphia at the Eastern Seaboard Congress. They did not appoint George Washington the head of the Eastern Seaboard Army. They called it the Continental Congress, and they called it the Continental Army. Everyone had dreams of empire. Everybody was interested in our revolution, maybe the fifth global war over the prize of North America. And prize means Indian land. They knew that California was out there, and they wanted it. And
18: so
11: they were going to get it.
18: So you think the British were just temporarily...
11: Of course, it was
18: a truce with the Indians. If they had won this...
11: It's not a truce. They're out of breath and out of money and out of men. And so they say, we can't protect our own people from crossing over, so please stop. And that's the beginning. And then later on, because of that depleted treasury, they're seeking various forms of taxation to sort of balance the thing. You ought to be responsible for your own defense. We want to tax your stamps. Well, that didn't work out. Well, we want to tax your tea. Right. And we know how that works out.
18: So you say it's a revolution about ideas. What do you think the principal ideas are? And I want you to get to this point about the pursuit of happiness. Tell us why you think it ended up where it did.
11: Well, at its base is this sort of disagreement between Englishmen over their rights. The colonists don't feel they have representation. They want to go into Indian land and take it. They don't understand. We don't have representatives in Parliament. How is this? But in the course of the arguments, because we're in the middle of the Enlightenment, and this is an Enlightenment that is in full bloom in Britain as well. So these ideas are there. And so all of a sudden, these arguments break into natural rights. Once the cat is out of the bag, when you say we hold these truths, he first said sacred and undeniable, he being Jefferson, and it was changed to self-evident. And in a way, if you think about it, there's nothing self-evident except this new philosophical idea that we had natural rights and the sanctity of the individual in relationship to nature and nature's God, as they would say. This is a big deal, not just politically. And I'm so sorry that the conversation always stays kind of in a narrow political or sociological and not in a spiritual dimension, being awakened to the possibility of the spirit within us. So the phrase goes on and it says life, liberty, and the pursuit of happiness. Lots of Americans would very much prefer this to be the pursuit of objects in a marketplace of things. And what they meant was lifelong learning in a marketplace of ideas. And the key word, as I suggested, is pursuit. A few phrases later, Jefferson says, all experience has shown that mankind are more disposed to suffer while evils are sufferable. It just means that the history of the human race has been heretofore mostly about the subjugation of people, that they're accepting authoritarian rule and they're willing to suffer the evils while they're sufferable. And that what this new thing is going to require a kind of hyper-vigilant individual who's seeking to improve themselves to make them closer to, as many of the founders, deists felt, was a disinterested God. And they weren't going to anthropomorphize it. It was the supreme architect of the universe, so divine providence, something like this that meant that our obligation was to actually climb towards that person. And at the same time, you had been given this gift of citizenship, which is entirely new. Of Adams, the great worrier, is always fretting. He says, is there too much ambition or avarice, too much lust for profit? I worry, is there enough virtue to create a republic? So the whole thing of happiness is not the pleasure-seeking happiness, but one that comes from self-improvement and making yourself more virtue. They're reaching across the Dark Ages to the classical tradition and bringing up all of these Greek ideas of perfection.
18: So I've always thought that they rejected, in a sense, the idea of using property in that phrase. I mean, in a way, it's more about the pursuit of fulfillment or even the pursuit of virtue.
11: Yes.
18: Right?
11: Yeah, but I think it's interesting. I spent a long time in my own thinking being distracted by, he didn't say John Locke, life, liberty, and property. These are property owners. This is at the beginning of this revolution. And it's important that we
18: No, they like property. It's just not the central dynamic of this revolution.
11: I think they're realizing that something can happen, something new. I mean, when you said it's the symbolic start of the American Revolution, they've been fighting in earnest for 15 months, 14 months by their while Jefferson is writing it. They still think maybe there's a way that we can convince Parliament to help us out there, see their way. And independency, as it's often called, is not on everyone's mind, certainly not in the spring of 75 on George Washington's mind. But in early 76, Thomas Paine, an Englishman, publishes Common Sense, the most important political tract in American history. And he's basically just saying, not since the time of Noah do we have a chance to sort of make things new, that we could create an asylum for mankind. And there's something about the corruption and the familiarity, the old religious wars, the avarice, the ambition of the old world, and this sort of what they say is this kind of blank slate of natural possibilities here. And it's going to create an American catechism in which Emerson and Thoreau and Muir and Whitman are going to fill up with the sense of all of these things, all of the contradictions. This is Whitman, you know, do I have contradictions? Yes, I contain multitudes. This is the idea that we are so many things. And this responsibility of the individual citizen, not just to govern themselves, to participate in a collective thing, but to understand the difference between individual and collective freedoms, what I want versus what we need, and how to also proceed in, I will say, in a spiritual dimension of how you have a possibility of a new relationship to whatever your God it might be.
18: It seems to me at this point that this was kind of an ongoing process. It's very important when you think of it in these terms. We now think of the founding fathers as these demigods, and whatever they said, we worship. You know, if you look at drug policy, people say, what did James Madison think? And yeah. You know, it seems that what I'm struck by is how they viewed their ideas as so malleable, in that they write the Constitution and almost instantly they enact 10 amendments to the Constitution, which constitute now what we regard as among the most important parts of the Constitution, the Bill of Rights.
11: It's not changing it. What they're doing is they're expanding it. So with the exception of Gouverneur Morris's relatively poetic preamble to the Constitution, the rest is boilerplate. Right. It's IKEA, right. You know, instructions. There's not poetry here.
18: Yeah. It's who's going to do
11: it's
18: what.
11: It's an operating manual. Yeah. Article 1 is the legislative.
18: Right.
11: So I think if the founders come back, they go, wow, you made it 250 years? Yes. And what? You're exactly. yielding to the executive? That's Article 2. I've always said,
18: biggest surprise to the founding fathers today would be to see the imperial presidency.
11: Yeah, exactly.
18: The president was meant to execute the laws that Congress
11: passed. So we have a Hamilton's anxious about it. He thinks, what if someone mounts the hobby horse of popularity, he says, and creates chaos? No man is above the law. They're trying to reverse engineer for an authoritarian. Jefferson, trapped in Paris, is writing to Madison, saying, what if someone should lose an election but pretend false votes and reap the whirlwind?
18: Right. Reap the whirlwind. Think
11: reap
18: of that
11: the
18: phrase.
11: Whirlwind. Yeah. Yeah. So I think you're absolutely right. I think we have to see this in those malleable terms. But the Bill of Rights, I mean, what we have in the revolution, I think we've got this superficial, sanitized kind of Madison Avenue, bloodless, gallant story of the revolution, which isn't really true. This is a horrible, bloody, you could say, as proportionally bloody as our Civil War, which we accept all the violence and the 20th century wars, but not the violence of our revolution. I think in part because we think the big ideas in Philadelphia in 76 and 11 years later at the Constitutional Convention will be diminished. They're not. They're made even more impressive. So the Bill of Rights is a way of saying, we've sort of delivered this operating system, but we now need these things to say why we fought, right? And remember what the first one is. Everybody says freedom of the press. You go, yeah, that's number two of a three-part thing.
13: Yeah.
11: Well, it's ability to redress grievances. That's number three. Yeah. Number one is the Congress will make no establishment of a religion. We are going to liberate ourselves from the tyranny, from the drag, from the anchor that all of these established religions had placed on the states. They'd seen what was happening. All of these things represented an attempt to add something to the Constitution that would give it the practical satisfaction for the people who did the fighting and dying, who weren't originally part of the equation. When you begin to set off this thing, this is an aristocracy. This is what we'd say was an elite. These were the people who were going to run things. The most important thing, I think, with regard to the founders, and our writer, Jeff Ward, who I've worked with for 45 years, said it really beautifully the other day. He said, if we see those founders as perfect, then they're untouchable because we know deeply how flawed we are and that we presume in their perfection that we can't ever equal them. So our job as artists and as storytellers is to try to remind us of the humanity. George Washington is the indispensable human being in this, but he owns 577 other human beings. As the writer Rick Atkinson said, you can't square that circle and you cannot. He makes really lousy tactical decisions in the battlefield and loses the biggest battle in size of the revolution at Long Island, not protecting his left flank, does the same thing a few months later at Brandywine, not protecting his right flank. You know, there's problems. He risks his life. If he's killed, the thing is over. He's the glue that holds it together, as Annette Gordon Reed says in our film. But he picks subordinate talent, unafraid of this. Nathaniel Greene and Benedict Arnold are much better battlefield generals than he is, and he knows it, and he's okay with it. He defers to Congress. He exhibits unbelievable humility all his life.
18: And he keeps the country together.
11: He convinces somebody from New Hampshire and somebody from Georgia, they're now a one thing. They're not from separate countries. And he understands this, and more than anything else, at the height of his military power, he instantly resigns his commission. And at the height of his political power, he resigns that. So if you can have a dimensional Washington who is flawed like us, then we have access to him. And then we can, in our own ideas and in our own inspirations, in our own sense of our own possibilities, both personal and collective, tilt towards the better part of that. And I think what happens is you watch the history of the United States progress, you have people who have focused. The Declaration is not universally in everybody's mind. Frederick Douglass, Lincoln, others reached back and resurrected the Declaration and Jefferson, the poetry and the meaning of this document, which we're going to celebrate, which is beyond important in all of human history. You know, it sponsored some nice things, but we go back and we look at the way we brought this document and Jefferson back and put it. So when the Gettysburg Address is happening, he's saying, and nobody says 47 years, unless you're asking your audience to sort of settle down and think about something. He's giving them the power that every great rhetorician does is, here, you be the author of this too. fourscore and 7 years ago. That's not the Constitutional Convention. That's not the beginning of the government in 1789. That's Thomas Jefferson and the Declaration of Independence in 76. And that means that Gettysburg Address is 2.0. We really do mean it. So your first question, yep, things continued the same, but they didn't continue the same. The second that door was opened, though it was fourscore and 9 years, 13th Amendment, 144 inexcusably long years before women get to vote, but it's going to happen. And that door will never be shut, and it never works out for tyrants, no matter how pernicious and bad they are. It doesn't work out for them.
18: And in a sense, it's the sort of logical consequence of the ideas set forth. And the biggest logical consequence, of course, in the 19th century is the abolition of slavery. And in order to do it, you had to fight the bloody civil war, extraordinarily difficult. And then comes Lincoln with his second inaugural.
11: Can I just say something? You jumped us ahead to slavery appropriately. Let us remember that the American Revolution, we interviewed Bernard Baland at 98 years old. He passed away at 101, 102. Baland said that before the Civil War, slavery was not a big argument. People had made cases, he said, about the evils and had articulated. But when the revolution came and you said all men are created equal, that you had planters using the words that the British were imposing a slavery on them, the hypocrisy of it rose to the fore. And there was never a moment when the number one issue in the United States was not slavery. And George Washington knew it was wrong. Thomas Jefferson knew it was wrong. And so we have a country that is heading inexorably toward this moment, which has the fury and the righteousness of an Old Testament God saying, you know, you want to keep this up? We will keep this up. And every drop of blood drawn by the lash will be met by one drawn by the sword. We're here to do this. He knows the war is about to end, but he's willing to do it. And then he pivots to this gracious New Testament kind of with malice towards none. Those are two of the greatest sentences that I've ever come across.
18: Lincoln is in some ways, I think, the greatest American prose stylist of the 19th century.
11: And 18th and 20th and 21st.
18: All right.
11: Because he sees us, just like the founders, they're fighting this impossible war with zero chance of success, but they're always talking about the millions yet unborn, as John Adams said. They're talking about you and me. And that is an amazingly poignant thing. In the middle of these long odds, they understand that this fight, this word liberty, has not just a personal application to themselves, but it has an application for all time. And this is what makes the resonance of the
18: revolution. I don't know if you remember the wonderful Gary Wills book about Lincoln. And he talks about the two greatest influences on Lincoln were the Bible and Shakespeare. And you feel that in that second and order.
11: Do we have better... You know,
18: no, I mean, in some ways, I would say the 19th century at that moment is a very important one because Lincoln and Mark Twain almost define a new American way of speaking.
11: You're absolutely right. I mean, Hemingway said all American literature begins with Huck Finn. At that moment when a black human being is a real person, when Huck decides not to turn him in, he's written up the letter that's going to say to the people who are searching for Jim where he is. And then he thinks about Jim loves his people the way we love Arne. And that, you know, he stayed up and calls me honey and such like things. And he looks, and he's been told, you know, if he does this, he's going to go to hell. Right. And so he looks at Jim and he looks at the letter, he tears up the letter and he said, okay, then I guess I'll go to hell. Right. And this is the beginning of American
18: and
11: literature.
18: It's this non-deferential, much more straightforward way of writing than the kind of fancy hoity-toity.
11: We said Lincoln and Twain wrote with the bark on. It sounded like us. And if you hear Twain on James Fenimore Cooper, who's trying desperately to sound like an English writer, it's devastating. You don't want to be James Fenimore Cooper.
18: Now,
11: we want to be something else.
18: We want to move to another great American who defined America and American music, Louis Armstrong.
11: The Bible says, in the beginning is the word. We are so convinced that words are the primary agency. And yet, all the other art forms, when they die and go to heaven, aspire to be music. It is the only art form, as Wynton Marsalis said, that's invisible. It's the only art form you can hear two notes, and it will change things. And so we can begin to broaden our notion of ideas that aren't existing in a kind of strict kind of dialectic and are in something that actually expands our notion of what truth might be. So Louis Armstrong is the most important person in music. I didn't say jazz in the 20th century. Sorry, Igor. He is to music what Einstein is to physics and what the Wright brothers are to travel. He invents, for lack of a better word, what the critic Gary Giddens called modern time, playing before or after the note. And in the early days of swing music, they didn't call it that. They called it orchestrated Armstrong. Duke Ellington saw him playing in Times Square and said, I want this person on every instrument. And he spent the next five decades trying to assemble something. And then he took singing and revolutionized it. And if you could talk to Frank Sinatra or Ella Fitzgerald or Billie Holiday, and I did talk to Tony Bennett, they would say that it all begins with the way he sang, that all American singing, in the much the way we were talking in the 19th century about Lincoln and Twain, changed. And so I think we broaden our idea of words and the power of ideas. The history of who we are is the history of ideas, but they're ideas born in many, many places and many kinds of circumstances. And I think if we can have a capacious and generous sense of that, that we can open our heart to the way in which someone like Louis Armstrong, who is a waif from the streets of New Orleans, to be able to transform our lives. I mean, if you said, Ken, who do you want to have at dinner, Abraham Lincoln or Louis Armstrong? I'd say, can I have both?
18: Ken Burns.
11: Thank you.
16: And I'd say the same. Let's have them both to dinner. That was filmmaker Ken Burns, whose 2025 PBS documentary series was called The American Revolution. He was in conversation with CNN host and award-winning journalist Fareed Zakaria. This is Ideas. I'm Nahla Ayed. We'll be back after a short break.
13: This is your Environment Canada weather update. I'm Sarah Blackmore. Looking ahead to this evening, across much of the province, it's going to be clear tonight, which means a risk of frost in many areas. That includes St. John's and vicinity and the Avalon Peninsula, where the low will be +4, except 0 in low-lying areas. Around Clarenville, Bonavista, and Terra Nova, it's +2 in low-lying areas. Risk of frost for Gander, Bonavista North, Bay of Exploits, and Green Bay and White Bay as well. Less of a risk of frost on the south coast of the island tonight because there's increasing cloudiness near midnight and the low will be around 6 or 8 degrees. Around Portabasque, a few showers will begin overnight. On the west coast around Bay St. George and Corner Brook, it's some cloudiness overnight and a low of 7, so no frost there, but a risk of patchy frost around Grosse Morne where the low could be +2 in low-lying areas. And on the northern peninsula, it's clear, becomes partly cloudy before morning with some light southwest winds, and the low is around 9 degrees. For Labrador City and Wabush, it's mainly cloudy tonight, clears off after midnight and a low of +3. Around Churchill Falls, pretty similar, clears before morning and a low of +5. Around Upper Lake Melville and Eagle River, the low is 8. On the north coast of Labrador, it's clear and becomes partly cloudy overnight, some westerly winds gusting to 50 and a low of 10. For Rigolet, Cartwright and Black Tickle, becomes partly cloudy overnight there as well, and the low is around 11 degrees. And then on the south coast of Labrador, it becomes partly cloudy near midnight, some light southwest winds and a low around 8 degrees. And that's your weather. I'm Sarah Blackmore.
16: Welcome back to Ideas in the Afternoon. I'm Nahla Ayed. For all its soaring rhetoric about liberty and equality, the United States Declaration of Independence was riddled with contradictions that have reverberated through 250 years of American history. The biggest contradiction was the institution of slavery in a republic that made freedom its central article of faith. Eddie Glaude is an acclaimed author and distinguished professor of African American Studies at Princeton University. And at the 2026 Aspen Ideas Festival, he spoke with classical pianist Laura Downs about the ways in which racism and the legacies of slavery perverted the ideals America was founded on and shaped its culture, especially its musical culture. Their conversation opened with a discussion of Amazing Grace, a song written in 1772 by John Newton, a British slave trader turned abolitionist.
19: You know, Amazing Grace captures the tension, the contradictions of this place, a kind of cry for grace because of the sin of slavery, the brutality of the transatlantic slave trade, the tempest that had him cry out for God's mercy and forgiveness. And who sent it in that moment? Not the folks in the bowels of the ship, the man who made a fortune selling those folk. And then to pull that thread from then to the first African-American president singing Amazing Grace at Mother Bethel in light of that violence. You know, so we see in this moment, the song that belongs to all of us, right? The vexed beginnings of this fragile experiment.
20: That song, I mean, I think it's the most recorded song in American history. There are thousands of recordings in the Library of Congress. I mean, you could name your favorites and I could too. Maybe Aretha. But Amazing Grace had sounded like everyone.

0: imagine the deist reaching for Newton's amazing grace because he knows of the sins that shadow his efforts. And so I think that's why we're attracted to it, because we're so, so complicated and contradictory.
1: Your book, America USA, kind of breaks down these 250 years in 50-year segments. So we're going to play a new game that I just invented called Nerd Trivia, because what I know about 250 years of American history, I know through music. And you've investigated the bigger stories around that music. So I want to give to you some examples of what was happening in music in America at each of those 50-year touch points, and then have you fill in the backstory of why America sounded the way it did. So 1776, they're signing the Declaration of Independence, but then we get to 1826. And what I find when I look at 1826, when this country is celebrating its 50 years, is that minstrelsy is just starting. And of course, that's coming from Afro-Caribbean and African-American musical traditions. And Black music was very present in social life. The fiddlers at dances and all of that music was really making itself heard and felt throughout the culture. And the other thing that's really interesting about it is this is the beginning already of what you might call the entertainment industry. Mm-hmm. Because when Blackface minstrelsy gets going, it starts touring, and it becomes one of our first entertainment exports that we're calling specifically American. And of course, it's based on, you know, these terrible racist stereotypes, but it's what we are sending overseas.
0: Yeah, and you know, you gotta wrap your mind around that, right? That this place, which is supposedly a beacon of freedom, you know, John Adams is purportedly to have said to King George, "We will not be your Negroes." So at the moment he's given voice to an understanding of freedom is predicated on an intimate knowledge of unfreedom. And so here you have the country's first form of mass entertainment, right? Really kind of staging a deep anxiety about who and what it is. Because it wasn't Black folk performing in the minstrels. It's white folk corked up as Black folk. If you ever get a chance to read Ralph Ellison's Shadow and Act, the novelist who wrote Invisible Man, he gives a wonderful reading of this complex psychology of the country that produces this form of theater, right, where these stereotypes, right, are performed to kind of reveal in so many ways the contradictions. I keep going back to contradictions, the contradictions at the heart of the project itself. And sonically and performatively, it shows up across the landscape. What do you make of the sound that comes out of this contradictory space?
1: It's really complicated because it is at the root musically of so much else. So Black musicians, you know, have really reclaimed this moment now as the roots of what would so quickly develop. I also think it's fascinating that we hadn't developed any kind of a sound that we could call specifically American yet, mm-hmm. except for this. So we're really relying on those African influences to make a sound that we're proud of, and yet to put it in such a twisted context.
0: Yeah, so when you read Emerson's The American Scholar, he's worried about this place that's still in apprenticeship to Europe. It hasn't really understood its uniqueness, the uniqueness of its landscape, the uniqueness of its language, the uniqueness of who we are. He's longing for us to reach for the specificity of who we can be as a country. And guess what? It's actually taking shape on the lower registers, the lower frequencies, among those very people who are bought and sold as chattel, the folk who haunt the experiment from the very beginning. We have to begin to ask ourselves, what's at the core of who we are? Why haven't we yet discovered who we are as Americans? Because as you know, the through line, in some ways, you know, that blue note deposited at the heart of the country comes from those folk and others, right, who bear the burden of this place.
1: Okay, next. 1876, this was an interesting thing. So the Jubilee Singers at Fisk University did an international tour. They were in the midst of, I think, 5 years of touring because the university, and maybe you can tell us more about the origins of the university, but it was already suffering and in threat of being shut down. So they're touring internationally to raise money to keep the school open. And they're taking with them spirituals to Europe and across America. And I

0: I think it's one of the first large-scale attempts to sort of legitimize those songs, to bring those songs into an American canon. And it's very successful. I mean, they were met with warm response everywhere they went. They raised the money. They came back home triumphant. But can you set the stage a little bit for that and what was happening at Fisk?
1: Sure. So we need to understand schools like Fisk and Morehouse and Spelman and Howard as these institutions that come into being as a result of radical Reconstruction. So this is the carnage of the Civil War that left 600,000 plus dead on land and sea. You have these folk who are coming, these missionary moms, as Du Bois described them, making their way to the South, engaging in this hard work of how do we transform these folk who were once chattel into people who could bear the burdens of citizenship. And so these institutions became critical spaces. Now, what's important about 1876 is that the logic that led to their formation is being assaulted. This is the moment of the actual murder of Reconstruction, not its collapse. This is the moment in 1874, Colfax, Louisiana, extraordinary violence. The moment in July 4th of Vicksburg, extraordinary violence. Hamburg, South Carolina, you have literal coups, political coups. The Mississippi Plan, which involved a violent assault on Black voters to disenfranchise them, began to be applied across the South, even as some of those Southern states were still under occupation. So 1876, there's this moment of crisis. How will these folks survive? The Fisk Jubilee Singers take the sorrow songs and they render them in such a way that it becomes palatable, acceptable. They translate it into an idiom. But what's interesting, though, is that they're performing on stages in the United States of people who are capitulating to the murder of Reconstruction. You can cry your crocodile tears as someone sings Wade in the Water on stage as you support the institutionalization of Jim Crow outside. So what do we see in this moment, in this embrace? Sentimentality. And part of what I write about in the book about this period is the relationship between sentimentality and white rage, right? That somehow America's divided soul, this sense that the country has this double consciousness, that it imagines itself as a beacon of freedom on the one hand and as a white republic on the other. And you can't hold those two commitments together without contradiction, without depositing a kind of madness at the heart of the country. And the only way you can finesse it is to believe that white folk possess freedom to give and to take away. And so we find ourselves in this cycle of sentimentality and rage. What can we do for you? And then when the demand for justice continues, rage ensues. And so the spirituals for me are embraced from the vantage point of sentimentality, the sound that comes with that too.
0: Okay, but...
1: But?
0: To me, the sound is also a sound of... dignity. It's a sound of affirmation. It's a sound of insistence on heritage and lineage. So it's another contradiction, perhaps. But between the makers of that music, the proponents of that music, and the hearers of that music, what is that relationship through the music?
1: It all depends on who you're centering. Even though we bear the brunt of the country's contradictions, even though I am a child of Mississippi and I have had to grow up with the wounds that come with that experience, even though I am an inheritor of all that has made me possible, we have never been passive in relation to it. We've always spoken back. We've always kind of given, even if it's a cry, a moan. Cornel West used to do this when he was teaching. He would say, there's the moaning, M-O-A-N. There's the mourning, M-O-U-R-N-I-N-G. And then there's the mourning, M-O-R-N-I-N-G. And that kind of movement constitutes, you know, the sound that is found in those spirituals that constitute the epigraph to Du Bois is the souls of Black folk.
0: Yeah. Because this is when music starts moving very fast, right? From 1876 up through the Harlem Renaissance. What happens to music, what happens to Black music and the claiming of Black music is so rapid. I feel like the balance of preservation shifts a bit.
1: Yeah, we're trying to make sense of this. country has doubled down on itself as a white republic, and the violence that comes in tow is unimaginable. Rayford Logan, the historian out of Washington, D.C., calls it the nadir, the lowest point in African-American history. They're lynching us, strange fruit on poplar trees. You think about Red Summer of 1919. You know, before you even get there, 1915, the founding, the rebirth of the Klan. It's the age of jazz, of course. But what are we trying to do? We're trying to find resources to imagine possibility in the face of the country's contradictions. 1926 is the 150th anniversary of the nation. The Klan is at its height in terms of its power. It claims as its seminal achievement the Johnson-Reed Immigration Act of 1924, which set the national quotas.
0: Wait, I have a story about this.
1: Go ahead, tell
0: me. 1924 is when George Gershwin wrote Rhapsody in Blue. Mm. So 2 years ago, I did a project looking at that 100 years. And, you know, just sort of looking at Gershwin's place in the jazz age. And what was Gershwin's America? And what was he calling the musical kaleidoscope of America? And what are all these sounds that he's hearing in New York City and trying to integrate into this piece? So I was trying to put together, you know, a lot of materials about this. And I found this old newsreel from 1924. And also, yes, Johnson Reed Act. And he's celebrating the melting pot at the same time that this legislation is being passed. It is also excluding him, by the way. Mm-hmm. So I find this old footage, and I was just trying to look for charming images of flappers and things like this to show this musical environment that gave birth to this piece. But I could not avoid the Klan, because it was all cut together so quickly that I literally physically could not exclude these huge Klan rallies and marches from this picturesque look of New York City, 1924, you know, champagne and jazz. And it was really such a physical experience of what that moment felt like.
1: Yeah, only the United States could call it the Roaring Twenties after the Spanish flu of 1919, after the horrors of the Red Summer of 1919. The Klan is doing all that it's doing. You know, the Klan claimed that if it wasn't for them, Calvin Coolidge wouldn't have been elected. Congressman Johnson was from the state of Washington. He was actually a member of the Klan. Senator Reed represented the state of Pennsylvania, which had 250,000 Klan members in the state. 6% of the nation of white America belonged to the Klan. So much so that at the 150th anniversary of the nation in Philadelphia at the exposition, the Klan was approved to hold its annual convention on the grounds of the celebration of the 150th. They were going to celebrate the flag and burn a cross at the same time. So what is the music in this moment? What are Black folk trying to do? What's the country listening to? The Charleston? What's going on in this moment? Because remember, this is the decade of the 20s. Tulsa's in this decade. There's all kinds of carnage happening here. So what is the musical landscape giving us?
0: And it's also 1921, and it's Shuffle Along on Broadway. And it's, you know, this huge craze for Black music. And it's Langston Hughes saying, this is the beginning of the Renaissance. And it's all of this energy, and it's migration. It's all these people finding each other in Chicago and Harlem. And that kind of flowering that we can't regret that.
1: Oh, but it's also the kind of tension that makes this place swing. It's the seasoning that gives America its taste, right? Its rhythm, its pacing. It's in the contradiction. It's in that blue note at the heart of the country.
0: Yeah. We were talking last night a little bit about ragtime, ragged time. I think that's really the beginning, and you can use that very metaphorically. Everything's a little bit off kilter, a little off step, you know? So, contradictions are living in the music.
1: Absolutely. But you know, that's where possibility is also found. If we really want to figure out who we are, if we're honest, open up our ears and hear and listen. Yeah.
0: 1926 is interesting because it really is, you know, the Great American Songbook is being born, and there's so much Black music feeding into that. And also recordings are starting. So Louis Armstrong is recording Jelly Roll Morton. This sound is going out into the world.
1: Yeah. And I'm just thinking, it's also the period in which Hitler's looking to the United States as an example. It's also in a period in which nativism is rampant. American imperial ambition is tied to its violence with regards to Jim Crow in the South and across the Midwest. It's also bound up with these oligarchs who've seized power. It will crash in 29. all of this is happening at once. And what's so unsettling is our refusal to tell the truth about what's happening. We lie. And then we retreat into fantasy and myth because we want to hold on to adolescence and innocence instead of growing the hell up. And my God, you could draw a through line from that to our current malaise.
0: 1976.
1: I was a kid, yeah.
0: There were a lot of fireworks.
1: And it was so commercialized. It was so kitschy.
0: Yeah.
1: You could buy a red, white, and blue whoopee cushion. The bicentennial bore the burden of a nation that was deeply skeptical about itself. There was, of course, Watergate, Saigon, Black Power, the women's movement, the radicalization of the student movement. The country seemed to be coming apart at the seams. And so the bicentennial bore the burden of articulating a kind of consensus, a sense of national unity rooted in this idea. But it's also, I talked to Lonnie Bunch, the secretary of the Smithsonian. He said, this is really the commemorations of white ethnic America. Remember the ones in the 1920s, these European immigrants were considered infestations coming from S-hole countries in Europe, the swarthy Italians, those suspicious Irish folk who were loyal to the Pope and not to the country, Jews, globalists. They wouldn't use that language, but you know what I mean, the financiers and the like. Now their children or grandchildren are claiming the revolution as their own and engaging in interesting responses to efforts to desegregate schools in places like Boston. So it's a very interesting moment.
0: It's a really segregated time in pop culture. Like I was looking up the bicentennial, the official celebrations. It was the Beach Boys. It was the Eagles. It was Fleetwood Mac, Elton John performing in a Statue of Liberty costume. this is very white music. But it was also a huge year in Black music. It was Stevie Wonder, Songs in the Key of Life. It was one of the most, for me, transformative performances that exist in recorded form. It's Nina Simone in Montreux. That performance of I Wish I Knew How It Would Feel to Be Free. Which is like, it's the 20th century in one performance. It's one of her most electrifying moments. In Questlove's book, Music is History, he has this beautiful title for the chapter on 1976. He says, having two parties, how you unlock history depends on which key you use.
1: Come on. Absolutely. And you know, whenever, to my ear, Laura, whenever I hear exaggerated claims of American unity, they're usually happening in a period of intense disunity. We posit cohesion in order to hide the roiling chaos underneath it all. You know, President Ford, actually, I can't believe I just invoked President Ford. President Ford was the first president to acknowledge Black History Month in 1976 because Negro History Week, which was founded in 1926, became Black History Month in 1976. And so you have for the first time in these commemorations, not an effort to disappear Black people, but to absorb them into the American story, to make our story a part of the ongoing work towards a more perfect union. But it came with costs.
0: Okay, well, here we are, 2026. What do you think?
1: Lord have his mercy, Jesus.
0: Well, I can tell you one thing about music and musicians. Nobody's having any of it. These bicentennial celebrations are going to be very quiet on the musical front.
1: You know, the first sentence of my book is a very controversial one. It says, I do not love America, and I never have, especially now. What I'm trying to do with that first sentence, Laura, is hold off the idolatry of the state. Those of you who've read your Hannah Arendt, you know she's deeply suspicious of loyalty to groups and abstractions. It's also announcing that I'm starting from a different place than my hero, James Baldwin. And it's also beginning with wound. What happened to me as a kid growing up in Mississippi. When some man, my dad moved us from one side of town to the other. I'm playing with my Tonka truck. And I have a new friend. I imagine him blonde and blue-eyed or redhead and green-eyed. I can't remember. But his dad came out and screamed, "Stop playing with that N-word." I had to pick up my truck and go inside. And then my parents had to get to work to teach me how to survive this place. And so I'm always wondering, how is it that you expect me to love this place? Because if I express how I truly feel, if I tell the story as we've been telling it, you're going to have to confront you. You're going to have to hear a different sound in your ear. And so here we are in the 250th, and the only thing I could say to myself is that they've done this again. It's not an abstraction. We have to raise our babies in this. So every time a court order comes down and the man who called these people said that these people were eating pets, these people who were saying that these districts are racist and we can gut the Voting Rights Act, every time that happens, our baby's got to come inside and we got to teach them how to survive the place. In the 250th year of the country, we're here. It's a semi-sesquicentennial blues. Yeah, so.
0: All of these contradictions, all of this ugliness and untruth, you know, I spent many years digging in American music to find that truth and to find the many songs and stories and voices that have been conveniently erased by history and bringing them back. And even though the circumstances around the creation of this music are so difficult to contemplate, I feel like the music is an ultimate triumph. And I have this feeling that that is the one of the things that can pull us along or push us along or maybe define this next chapter. If we really listen to what we've been able to do in certain creative, expressive ways, it's a lesson to what we could do elsewhere.
1: True. Ellison's protagonist in The Invisible Man says, "On the lower frequencies, I speak for you." In the messiness of American life lies the grandness and grandeur of who we are. Maybe if we finally make a choice and be a beacon of freedom and not a white republic, if we can finally make a choice, it's a moral choice. Freedom doesn't belong to you. I'm not a charitable enterprise. Never was. If we can begin to leave behind some of this stuff and sit in what we've created together, then maybe we can open up the possibility of being different. But I will say this, the promise of America always on the road to a more perfect union, the promise of the founding has secured our hubris. It's made us think that no matter our choices, we can survive. I don't know who we're going to be on the other side of this madness, but I do know that we have to grow up in our music or resources for that, it seems to me.
2: That was Eddie Glaude, Distinguished Professor of African American Studies at Princeton University, in conversation with classical pianist Laura Downs at the 2026 Aspen Ideas Festival. Special thanks to Jonathan Pervez at the Aspen Institute. 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Our technical producer is Danielle Duval. Our web producer is Lisa Ayuso. Senior producer, Nicola Lukšić. Greg Kelly is the executive producer of Ideas, and I'm Nala Ayed.
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12: Justin Barber was lured by the Labrador Wild. We'll hear more about his latest expedition. Then, why federal NDP leader Abby Lewis says issues from this province are shaping his policies on the national stage. And what walkouts at the UN General Assembly tell us about the state of international relations. On the Go begins in half an hour.
13: This is your Environment Canada weather update. I'm Sarah Blackmore. Looking ahead to this evening, across much of the province, it's going to be clear tonight, which means a risk of frost in many areas. That includes St. John's and vicinity and the Avalon Peninsula, where the low will be +4, except 0 in low-lying areas. Around Clarenville, Bonavista, and Terra Nova, it's +2 in low-lying areas. Risk of frost for Gander, Bonavista North, Bay of Exploits, and Green Bay and White Bay as well. Less of a risk of frost on the south coast of the island tonight because there's increasing cloudiness near midnight and the low will be around 6 or 8 degrees. Around Portabasque, a few showers will begin overnight. On the west coast around Bay St. George and Corner Brook, it's some cloudiness overnight and a low of 7, so no frost there, but a risk of patchy frost around Grosse Morne where the low could be +2 in low-lying areas. And on the northern peninsula, it's clear, becomes partly cloudy before morning with some light southwest winds, and the low is around 9 degrees. For Labrador City and Wabush, it's mainly cloudy tonight, clears off after midnight and a low of +3. Around Churchill Falls, pretty similar, clears before morning and a low of +5. Around Upper Lake Melville and Eagle River, the low is 8. On the north coast of Labrador, it's clear and becomes partly cloudy overnight, some westerly winds gusting to 50 and a low of 10. For Rigolet, Cartwright and Black Tickle, becomes partly cloudy overnight there as well, and the low is around 11 degrees. And then on the south coast of Labrador, it becomes partly cloudy near midnight, some light southwest winds and a low around 8 degrees. And that's your weather. I'm Sarah Blackmore.
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19: With Gavin Crawford.
20: Wow. Hi, everybody. Welcome to Because News, Canada's funniest news quiz. I am Gavin Crawford. We called a snap election and the total voter turnout was just these three. Glad to be seeing them. Let's welcome our panel. Fresh off his Polaris Prize win, one half of Angine de Poitrine, it's Colin Mockery. The jig is up. He's disappointed he didn't receive a Michelin star this year. I guess the world isn't ready for backyard hot dogs served off a frisbee. Bon appetit with Miguel Rivas.
21: I told you that in confidence too.
20: You're a gourmand. You know you are. And finally, she also spitballed plans in case of an American invasion, but it was mostly just eat cheese and try to blend in. From Girl Historians, yep. It's Carly yes. Thorne.
22: Thank you.
20: All right, panel, are you ready to make some games out of the news?
23: Yes.
24: Yes.
21: Uh-huh.
20: Then let's do just that.
25: Here we go.
26: Yeah.
20: Panel, I don't know how, but we've made it 3 shows into season 12 and have yet to have a song. So let's correct that craziness right now with a round of musical theater. This is where I take a classic musical moment and infuse it with some news. So get ready to snap along as I sing about a story that has been making national headlines this week. When you're a Jet, you're a Jet, all the way from your first time in net to the last game you play. When you're a Jet, you can handle a puck, even if you suspect that your managers suck. You signed on the line, you trusted your own vision. So why do you whine and speak with such derision of your...

0: Yeah.
1: Amazing.
0: Amazing. Wow.
2: Gavin will be doing a one-man West Side Story after the show tonight.
3: Just like Cher.
0: I still get chills when I think of your phantom.
3: Always fun. All right, when you're a jet all the way. What headline-making jet was I thinking about?
0: I actually know this because it's one of the things I know. This was about Connor Hellebuyck, the goalie of the Winnipeg Jets, who caused a stir this year.
3: You are correct for the point, Colin Mockery. Well done. And kudos to you for listening to the lyrics. Something Miguel very rarely does.
2: The song starts and I just start swaying.
3: The headline from Global News reads, Winnipeg Jets suspend Connor Hellebuyck after he fails to report to training camp. Hellebuyck has won the Vezina Trophy as the best goalie in the NHL three times in the last 6 years.
2: Whoa.
3: What reason did the star goalie give for his failure to report to camp? Carly?
1: He was homesick. He didn't want to go to camp. He was worried his parents wouldn't write him a letter.
3: Miguel, what reason did the star goalie give for his failure to report to camp?
2: Well, he's prepping for the release of Grand Theft Auto 6, so he needs his basement to be ready to go.
3: I can't argue with that. Colin, do you know what was his reason?
0: He had a cameo in Practical Magic 2. And Sandra Bullock just would not let him leave.
2: Who could say no?
3: A believable excuse. Real answer?
0: He wanted to be traded.
3: You are correct for the point. He is demanding a trade.
0: All I know is hockey.
1: Hey, that's pretty
2: good.
1: Okay. That's okay.
3: That's okay. That's the first time anyone on this show has.
1: Yeah. No, I think it's a welcome addition.
0: Thank you.
3: Every time we talk about hockey on this show, I have to turn it into a musical.
2: Hockey!
1: Just this so you can stomach your way through it.
3: This is literally the only one time it makes sense. At the time of taping, he is still with the Jets. Why is he so anxious to get out of Winnipeg?
1: He's like a scab, right? Like he's like a Trump crony guy.
3: Yeah. I mean, maybe it's not fair to say he's a Trump crony, but I will say after winning Olympic gold in men's hockey for the U.S., he went to the White House to meet Trump and was honored at the State of the Union address.
2: And Trump gave him the Presidential Medal of Freedom.
3: Yeah.
2: He hasn't got it yet. For sports? Is that a thing?
0: He hasn't got it yet.
2: Oh.
0: It's coming with the $5,000 check. Yeah.
3: Trump announces he's giving everyone he likes the Presidential Medal of Freedom, but he won't give it to actually anybody until he can give it to himself. He's like, every time he makes a speech, he's like, I'm going to give him the Presidential Medal of Freedom. Actually, I might give that to myself. Can I do that? I'd like to have one.
2: Every session is like Gollum with the ring. He opens it and he's like, why should I give it to anyone else?
4: It's my
2: Presidential Medal of Freedom.
3: According to a Globe and Mail article, he claimed his family was receiving backlash on social media from Canadians. He also said, or he has implied, that he wants a Stanley Cup and pretty much says he doesn't think the team has the players to do it.
0: Ooh. Whoa. That should be a fun locker room.
1: Yeah. Skill issue.
2: If I was going to try and get out of Winnipeg, it would be because of the mosquitoes.
1: Or if I was trying to leave Winnipeg, it would be because I already finished going through every floor of the Human Rights Museum.
2: Hey. Oh. Better person than us.
1: Yeah.
3: There are rumblings. There is a team interested in Connor Hellebuyck. Think of the most ironic trade you can and tell me what team seems to want him from the Jets.
1: The Washington, D.C. Scabs.
3: it is not. He wants to be traded from the Jets to...
1: Where did they go?
3: Use your musical theater brains here, panel.
2: Oh, the Sharks!
3: Yes, you are correct. The headline, which I actually can't believe, is Sharks and Jets have discussed a Connor Hellebuyck trade.
0: Oh.
1: That's so nice. That's the only way you could get a correct answer out of this.
3: I know.
0: This is going to be part of Heated Rivalry 2.
3: What in the West Side Story have we manifested? The Globe and Mail sports columnist wrote an article with the headline, Every Canadian Hockey Fan Should Feel the Chill of Connor Hellebuck's Trade Request Out of Winnipeg. What's so chilling about the request?
0: There's a chance through the weird free trade agreement that we would end up with Dr. Oz.
3: No.
1: I take it.
0: I think there's worry that a lot of American players are leaving Canadian teams and maybe it's going to be harder for us to get stars in Canada.
3: That is correct.
0: Hockey.
2: But don't...
3: So does that worry you as well, that if the Americans are allowed to just kind of be like, oh, we're only picking the American teams, that we're not going to have the
0: Yeah,
3: stars?
0: I do worry. I feel, you know, give us a chance. We have a lovely country with lovely people. You know, if you go to Florida, you don't pay taxes. But there's other things about Florida that maybe you should look into.
2: Mosquitoes.
0: That's one thing. And, you know, trampling of rights and things.
3: Yeah.
0: But, yeah.
3: This isn't the first time an American hockey player has given Canada the cold shoulder. Who else recently fled Canada for the States?
0: Oh, there's been a few.
2: Justin Trudeau. Following the love of his life to good. Make TikTok videos.
3: Good guess.
0: Brady Tkachuk left and Quinn Hughes.
3: Wow, you really do watch hockey.
0: I do. And, you know, I'm a Toronto fan because sometimes when things go well, you need a little misery. And
2: because you don't value yourself all your time.
0: But I feel this is the year. I truly do.
3: So what do you think? Should the Jets give in to his trade demand?
0: I would trade him, but not to a team in the NHL.
1: Yeah.
0: Just okay.
2: Trade him to the Brazilian Hockey League.
0: I'm sure there's an IKEA team somewhere.
1: Yeah.
2: He can play for the Rio de Janeiro Cariocas.
1: Yeah.
3: The Globe columnist was not so kind. Their advice was to bench him and let him burn through what's left of his prime.
0: Wow.
2: 5 years, though.
1: Very Canadian, I feel.
3: Wow, we are getting petty as a nation, I feel, at this point. Like, they're going to Chrissy Snow him. Remember when Suzanne Summers wanted more money on Three's Company? And they were like, why don't you go and call in for 1 minute at the beginning of every episode? What she did.
2: I don't remember that.
1: That's such a funny reference point to make in regards to hockey. Yeah. It's
3: the
1: exactly
3: only
1: like
3: metaphor
1: the three
3: I can think of. It's just like Three's Company. Or a bit West Side Story.
1: Mm.
0: He will be totally hella bucked.
4: Because news. Canada's News Quiz.
3: I am Gavin Crawford. This week I'm joined by Colin Mockery, Carly Thorne, and Miguel Rivas. Follow us to see everything that made us laugh, cry, or both this week at CBC Because News on Instagram and TikTok. Panel, it is time for a game of Connect Four. Have a listen to these four terms and see if you can guess what they share in common. Here are your four terms. Letterboxing, cuffing season, neckbeard, promposal. Can you tell me what letterboxing, cuffing season, neckbeard, and promposal all have in common?
1: They're the names of my four kids. My beautiful baby girls.
2: I have never pulled off any one of them believably.
0: Those are not words. They're just there to make old people confused.
3: The headline from the New York Times reads, Merriam-Webster Dictionary is words maxing with 1,400 new definitions.
0: They're word maxing?
3: They're words maxing.
0: Why can't they just say they're increasing the amount of words that they're putting in?
3: Because that's not how language works anymore.
2: Snooze, Colin!
1: Boring!
2: Stop being so unk and chopped.
0: This is outrageous and against the grain.
3: You're probably already familiar with some of the additions, like looks maxing and glow up, but there were some we had to look up. For instance, copium.
0: Oh.
1: Mm-hmm.
3: Can you use copium in a sentence?
0: To deal with today's news, I smoke a lot of copium. Made from Canadian poppies. What? From Saskatchewan.
3: Very good guess. Copium is not Canadian opium. Carly, can you use copium in a sentence?
1: I do think I know this. So it'd be like, I should have known that my husband was cheating on me, but I was like smoking copium. Like it's like coping. It's like delusional coping.
3: You are correct for the point, okay. Carly Thorne. Means denial or minimization of a bad situation. Like, for example, conservatives say Polyev is definitely still the guy for them, but it's basically copium until someone better comes along. A bit of Canadian slang also made the cut. It's a phrase used all across this great land, often in Toronto. What distinctly Canadian phrase can now be found in the American dictionary?
1: Please and thank you.
0: I don't think so.
3: Miguel.
2: Is it let's hack a dart? Hack a dart.
0: Hack a dart? Let's hack a dart.
2: Let's hack a dart. Doctors recommend hacking less than 10 darts a day.
3: It is not hack a dart. Colin?
0: Damn Leafs.
3: Very close. It is Trash Panda.
0: Oh. Okay. I didn't know that. Nice. I didn't realize that was ours. The lovely raccoon.
3: Later this year, Merriam-Webster will announce its annual Word of the Year. Previous Words of the Year include dad bod, doom scroll, and last year's was slop.
2: I got all those things.
3: Any guesses what you think 2026's Word of the Year will be?
1: Just based on the slang that's really permeating my life right now, I've been saying mama a lot, like I'm Elvis.
2: Mama.
1: I've been like, oh, mama, thank you. So much that I've stopped realizing I'm doing it as a joke, and like I will get a coffee and be like, mama, thank you. And then be like I'm walking around like I'm Elvis Presley.
3: I like that.
1: So I feel like, is it mama?
3: It might be.
1: Thank you, mama.
3: Colin?
0: I've been trying to get this word to trend for a long time now, and it hasn't. It's when somebody says something to you that has a bit of truth to it, but it's not really nice. Douche.
1: We can get that trend then.
0: I'm trying to get it going.
2: Unironically will use that in the coming days.
3: Yeah. And I will unironically have that said to me many times. Betting sites have already placed odds on certain words. The top contenders at the moment are brain rot and vibe. But since the word of the year is selected by online searches, it could be a certain seven-syllable word that was being searched an awful lot this year. Mm. What seven syllables were driving people to Google?
0: I know mine is arteriosclerosis. That's hardening of the arteries for you young people.
1: you'll see.
3: Maybe. Arteriosclerosis will be the word of the year, but that's not the word I was thinking of. What seven syllables, Miguel?
2: It must be nutritious fergalicious, but I thought that was hyphenated.
3: It is, in fact, semi-quincentennial.
2: Of course, I say that all the time.
0: That was my seventh
1: guess.
0: We were
1: just saying that.
3: Do you know what semi-quincentennial means?
2: Yeah, but I want you to say it first.
1: Yeah, why don't you? We all know.
3: It means 250th, and so
1: of
3: it
1: course.
3: Is... Being America's semi-quincentennial, a lot of people were Googling it.
1: Great.
3: So you never know. Moving on from vocabulary words to phrases, this week a new term has entered the chat. It's something known as the Great Deflate. Panel, what is the Great Deflate?
2: It's all of our faces when we look at the grocery bill. Am I right?
1: Hey-o!
2: Oh, boy.
0: It's really not something you should ask a 68-year-old.
3: Carly, what is the Great Deflate?
1: It's when people are now getting fillers taken out of their face, right?
3: You are correct for the point, Carly Thorne.
2: Unmogging themselves.
3: Yes. Oh, yeah.
1: Or mogging. They're mogging.
2: Or mogging.
0: Douché.
1: Douché.
3: The headline from the Wall Street Journal reads, America fell in love with filler. Then came the Great Deflate. For the last decade, people have been getting gel fillers injected into their faces, but now more and more people are getting their fillers dissolved, according to one plastic surgeon. The cosmetic surgery industry is calling this reversal filler fatigue.
0: Oh, God.
3: People are using much smaller amounts of filler in order to avoid that overly artificial look that has become known as what face?
1: Instagram face?
2: Is it Kardashian face?
3: It's a place where you might, it's a place
1: S
3: you
1: face.
3: Might see that face.
1: LA face.
2: Whistler face.
3: It is in fact known as Mar-a-Lago face.
1: Oh my God. Yeah, no, that's on us. We should have known that. I'd like to apologize to the taxpayers.
0: Hey, I just shouted ass face. So
3: no apologies.

0: AI, or as I like to say, AI. It seems like every headline right now is about AI, but that may be about to end. Panel, why might you never have to hear about artificial intelligence again?
1: It made me illiterate, so I can't read headlines anymore.
0: Colin?
2: It will self-destruct in 10 months. And then we'll never hear of it again. And then it'll come back for the sequel 2 years later.
1: 2A, 2I. Yeah.
3: Tokyo Drift.
1: Yes, AI, Tokyo Drift.
0: That's a good guess, but it is not that. It is, in fact, because it's been renamed recently.
4: Oh.
0: The headline reads, Trump tells the UN AI needs a rebrand. For a point, what does the man who can seemingly name everything want to rename AI?
1: The Big Beautiful Intelligence.
3: He's going to call it McDonald's. Taking that IP for ourselves. We're claiming it. McDonald's Intelligence.
2: He's actually, because he is an advanced human being, super intelligence. Is it super intelligence?
0: Yeah, Mark? He said at the UN, artificial sounds fake.
2: Oh, good for him.
1: Okay, so he's learning.
0: Yeah, here is Donald Trump addressing the UN this week after saying the U.S. will officially change the name in government documents.
5: Let's see if that goes. It sounds much better. It is much better, and it's much more accurate. Let's see if I have any power. Maybe I do, and maybe I don't. We're going to find out pretty soon. Super intelligence.
3: Oh, he sounds so healthy.
0: Yes, he said super intelligence. And then he read off the teleprompter, -SI. But he read the dash, which I appreciated. He wants it abbreviated to SI. Sadly, SI already stands for something. What does SI already stand for?
3: Sports Illustrated.
1: Yeah, baby.
2: Also for him, supremely incontinent.
1: Oh.
0: Miguel, you get a point.
3: Oh, right.
0: Sports Illustrated rebranded themselves in 2024 to SI.
3: And Trump, because he needs everything, he's going to be on the swimsuit edition.
1: Oh, yeah.
3: Trump on the cover.
0: The threat of AI supremacy has taken over all the headlines in the last 2 weeks after a whistleblower went public with a warning. What shocking revelation did this whistleblower expose to the world, Colin?
2: That we're all going to be killed by AI. That's it.
0: Let's see if Colin is correct. Here is the whistleblower.
6: The people building AI earnestly believe that it could kill us all by the end of the decade.
0: Wow.
2: Yeah. Did he sound like a robot to you?
3: Yeah, he didn't sound very scared. Yeah. Sounded enthusiastic.
2: We're all going to be dead. I'm not part of it. I'm just telling you the message.
1: I am a human.
0: But you know that's not AI because now AI doesn't sound like that.
2: They don't do dialects?
3: Good catch, Gavin.
0: Yeah.
1: Sounds like
0: that's
1: us.
0: What they sound like. No, if you, yeah, the AI.
3: Totally, you're right.
0: They always sound like, oh, that's a really good question, Carly. Ooh. Let me think about that for a minute. How about maybe a job selling worms?
2: So it's like a cross between Keanu Reeves and Beaver Cleaver?
0: Yeah. I mean, I think you can kind of program whatever voice you want, but a lot of them do that hesitant thing. So it sounds like they're like a real butt.
3: And it just reinforces your like darkest theories. Like, good catch, Colin. You're right. We should kill Ryan Stiles.
2: I'm open.
0: So, yeah, the whistleblower said that the people building AI believe it could kill us all by the end of the decade. Why does everything take so long?
3: What is this, the Eglinton line?
0: By the end of the decade. What is like? It's like a competition. They're like, yeah, suck on that, climate change. Earlier this month, Jacob Coxon was an AI researcher for the tech giant Anthropic. But then he quit, citing concerns about the unregulated pace of AI development. CNN summed it up nicely with the headline, "Will AI really kill everyone? How exactly?"
3: This is the paperclip thing, right? The idea of AI is that it's not going to like choose to be like, we are superior and must destroy you. You're going to give it a command like, make the most paperclips the most efficiently. And then it's going to go, eventually, we should melt the hospitals to get more metal for paperclips. That's how it's going to kill us, right? Paperclips?
1: Oh, my God.
0: I mean, that's a good guess. You are correct in that they do all say it probably likely won't be intentional. It will just be trying to complete its task.
1: Oh, my God.
0: Like, for example, like, figure out a way to stop global warming. And then it's like, I know who's behind this.
3: Top of the list, kill Colin Mockery. Wow.
0: Any ideas, Carly?
1: I think it'll start by breaking your heart.
2: Oh, that's how it always starts.
1: Exactly. Death by a thousand cuts.
2: Yeah.
0: Colin?
2: It'll just start reading 50 Shades of Grey over and over again. And then these robots with unnatural desires will destroy airplanes. It's a working theory. I don't have it all completely planned, but this is how they would work. Yeah, it wouldn't be logical.
3: We
2: really.
3: Won't get it.
2: No, we're not going to get it.
3: We're not for
1: we're
3: us.
1: Not, we're not smart enough. We're not robots.
2: But it involves horny robots and planes.
0: Yeah. I mean, I'll give you a point for that because it says one of the ways.
2: No, let's go with this.
3: This is very subjective.
0: One of the ways it said it could control autonomous drones or take control of all the robots currently being built.
1: This is so rigged. It's crazy.
0: Also, the biggest concern is creating a novel bioweapon.
2: Oh.
3: Cool.
1: I love this comedy show.
0: After the whistleblower went public, how did the CEOs of all the major AI companies react to accusations that AI is unsafe?
2: I think they agreed.
0: The headline from the Associated Press is, tech leaders to the UN, for the sake of humanity, please control the AI technology we created.
1: I'm not having fun. This is not fun to hear.
0: The British Foreign Secretary said the tech leaders are telling us in stark terms that it cannot be left to them to prevent disaster from befalling the world. My question is, why not?
1: You did it.
2: Yeah.
1: You guys did it.
2: They started it.
1: You did it.
2: You dealt it and smelt it.
1: Yeah. You got to open the window.
2: Yeah.
0: Yeah, but I mean, like, it is weird. Like, why can't they self-regulate?
3: Do you know what the real thing is? Not to get too serious here. You know what they're doing, I think, in my opinion. I think they're trying to be like, oh, no. And it's because their AI promises are falling apart after so many years of like, remember 2 years ago, it was like, there's no jobs anymore in 6 months. And it was like, ah, and I fell prey to some of that being like, is this real? Like, should I not go into coding at UFT to rearrange my life? No, I shouldn't, because AI is taking my, and none of it happened. The promises of AI are just like falling away, and they need us to believe in the religiosity of it. So they're like, it's coming to destroy us.
1: Yeah.
3: And it scared me too.
1: I think they want to distract us with a threat, a big threat that feels like it's threatening our physical safety. So we ignore the very real threats that it poses to just like the makeup of our society. Like, our society flourishes when we protect the weakest of us, right? And I think they want us to be like, oh, it's going to kill us all. So we don't focus on the ways in which it's causing a literacy crisis. It's causing a mental health crisis, you know?
0: The tech bros want AI regulated. On the flip side, President Trump said during his UN, I'm going to say it was a speech, he has absolutely no intention of slowing down the race for super intelligence. He claimed last week on Truth Social, AI only needs one safeguard. For a point, what is that one safeguard?
2: Oh, isn't it a really smart president?
0: You're correct for the point. He said, we don't need any safeguards. We just need a strong and smart, high IQ president.
5: Super intelligence.
3: I love that the description of himself included smart and high IQ.
0: Smart and high IQ. I'll tell you what, I wasn't worried until right now. Somehow, panel, we reached the end of another exciting Because News. This week's champion is... It's Colin Mocker.

Hey Canada, this is Colin Mochrie, winner of Because News. Congratulations to my runners-up, Miguel Rivas and Carly Thorne. Because News is written and produced by Elizabeth Bowie, David Carroll, Gavin Crawford, Phil Lung, and Juliana Romanek. This week, they had help from Jan Caruana. Rounding out the team, Aaron Conway, Bronwyn Page, Diana Markelin, Chris Lyons, and recording engineer Paul Hodge.

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1: This is CBC News for Newfoundland and Labrador. I'm Andrew Hawthorne. A man riding an electric dirt bike was arrested on Thursday in Cornerbrook. The RNC say he was causing a disturbance at a downtown business before taking off. The 34-year-old now faces several charges, including impaired driving and assaulting a police officer. He was held in custody to appear in court. The Minister of Education says government is looking at ways to improve education and resources to deal with violence in schools. Two youths were arrested last week and charged with assault and forcible confinement after a viral video appeared to show a teen assaulting another student at Ascension Collegiate in Bay Roberts. CBC has not independently verified that video. This, as NL Schools updates its Safe and Caring Schools policy. Paul Dinn says government can do better. He says violence in schools is part of a broader societal problem.
2: At the end of the day, the violence and that happens in schools is not manifested in the school, but is maybe occurring outside in the community. Keeping in mind that your kids are in school for about 5 hours a day, so to me, it's a full community approach to this, and that's why our safety coalition has representations from the community.
1: Meanwhile, police say more charges could be coming for the students involved in the alleged incident. Last week, the community responded with an anti-bullying rally held in Bay Roberts. As of today, there are fewer financial barriers for those traveling for specialized medical services in the province. Earlier this afternoon in St. John's, government announced changes to both the Medical Transportation Assistance Program, also known as MTAP, and the Medical Transportation Supports Program. This includes reducing the minimum travel distance required to qualify for dialysis-related mileage assistance, increasing daily meal allowance rates, and removing the $400 annual household deductible for in-province travel under MTAP. Government says collectively these changes more than double MTAP's financial assistance budget. It's going to apply to any eligible travel under those programs on or after September 1st of this year. There will be no changes to daycare enrollment policies this year. That's the result of a meeting between the NL Child Care Licensees Board and the provincial government last week. Recently proposed changes suggested upping enrollment requirements to 100% to secure $10 a day funding. That's up from 90%. Board Secretary Rhonda Lono says 100% enrollment is not realistic and that they expressed that to government during last week's meeting.
3: We knew by signing off on that policy, we weren't going to be able to, in good faith, keep up that policy. So one Friday afternoon at 4:50, we received an email from the minister's office stating that we would remain at 90% enrollment for the remainder of our 26-27 contract, which expires on March 31st, 2027.
1: Lono says it's a great step that those changes were put on hold. Now she says they have multiple meetings coming up, including one with the operating grant program team about the issue, as well as the early learning gateway team to express concerns with the online daycare portal. Residents of the Rabbitown neighborhood in St. John's are calling for change in an area they say sees frequent traffic accidents. Megan Marshall lives near the intersection of Merry Meeting Road and Mare Avenue. She says she can hear car crashes from her house, recently with two happening in a single day. Marshall says there's a serious accident there at least once a month, and she'd like to see the city do a traffic study to update the roads for modern traffic.
4: Rabbitown is a very old part of St. John's, and I don't think that the infrastructure has it's not caught up with the modern vibe of cars and speed and people on phones and the sheer more number of people going to schools. And I think it's a beautiful old city, but some things need to catch up with what

0: Good afternoon and happy Monday. It is September the 28th, and across Newfoundland and Labrador, you are listening to On the Go here on CBC Radio 1. I'm Chrissy Holmes. We're glad to have you with us because we got lots of stuff to talk about here today in 5 minutes. Retracing the path of the lore of the Labrador Wild. Newfoundland explorer Justin Barber's back in his latest expedition on the Big Land, and he's going to walk us through this epic trek, what it's taken to get there in the first place. It is a massive story. We'll get into that. In half an hour, Jim Dinh and Sheila O'Leary are being called local heroes, and the adults in the room at recent House debates over Churchill Falls. That's according to Avi Lewis, the federal leader, was actually in St. John's for this weekend's party convention. Our conversation about the future of mega projects and what we stand if we lose Bill C-39, if it's pushed through. Plus, you know, over the last week or so at the UN General Assembly, the 81st sessions, the high-level sessions, we saw a lot of walkouts. A lot of high-profile leaders from numerous states walked out during speeches. And it's just left us wondering here, as the 81st session set to wrap today, where does this leave us? And what is the current state of international relations at a time when there couldn't be more at stake? Lucian Ashworth is a political science professor. He's going to be joining us here in studio to talk more about that. Plus, so much more. Dr. Iris Gorfinkel is going to join us later in the program to talk more about a new blood test that the United States has actually taken a big step towards approving, a test that can detect 50 cancers. We'll find out what Dr. Iris Gorfinkel has to say about it. She's been weighing some of the pros and cons. That plus so much more here over the next couple of hours. We're going to get the conversation started talking weather with Ashley Brauweiler. Hello, Ashley.
1: Hello, Chrissy. How's it going?
0: It's going pretty good. Loving this beauty stretch of weather we got going on.
1: There's nothing better than sunshine, is there?
0: There's. I mean, warm would be nice too.
1: Yeah.
0: You know, no
1: Yesterday
0: complaints.
1: Was gorgeous.
0: Yeah, it was pretty good.
1: Today, pretty a little good. Colder.
0: Yeah, a little chilly.
1: 2 degrees colder today, actually, than it was yesterday. And here in St. John's area, anyway, but I'll tell you where it's a lot warmer. Labrador, 21 degrees today in Nain. 21 in Happy Valley, Goose Bay as well. So really anywhere along the coast there and through Happy Valley, Goose Bay, 8 to 11 degrees warmer than it was yesterday across the Big Land. So you are actually in for a pretty lovely day tomorrow as well. But it is going to get chilly tonight across the island. We're sitting under a ridge of high pressure. Things will calm down, cool down. So basically the Avalon, Clarenville, Bonavista, Terra Nova, the interior, Grand Falls, Windsor, Green Bay, White Bay area, the Deer Lake area, as well as Gros Morne. You are all under a frost advisory tonight. So I think we're getting pretty close to the end of the season as far as those flowers are going. But yeah, if you have anything you want to keep, definitely bring those in tonight. Temperatures will drop in low-lying areas anywhere from about 0 to plus 2 overnight. Tomorrow, our first chance of rain that we've seen in a while. That area of low pressure that's been spinning to our south for several days, but the ridge of high pressure has been keeping it at bay. It's as that ridge of high pressure moves out, it's going to allow that energy to move north. Now it's weakening, so there's really not a whole lot to it, just a few showers. It'll start on the west coast, south coast of the island in the morning, move towards central and along the northeast coast as we head towards the afternoon, and then the Avalon will see that in the evening tomorrow. Overall, daytime highs not moving a whole lot today. Well, in fact, actually a little bit warmer for the east, about 15 degrees tomorrow in St. John's, otherwise 11 to about 14 for the rest of the island. Labrador, another absolutely gorgeous day. Temperatures will be in the teens, low to mid-teens tomorrow, so a little cooler than today, but you should see plenty of sunshine.
0: Perfect. Love a short and sweet sun.
1: Easy, yeah.
0: Okay. Are you watching anything else coming down the pipe?
1: Not really, no.
0: Okay, I'll leave it there.
1: Yep.
0: Ashley, thank you for this.
1: No problem.
0: That's Ashley Brauweiler. And yeah, I mean, you just got to take it. The good forecast when it comes. She's going to be along with Here and Now, of course, live 6 o'clock Island time, 5:30 most parts of Labrador on CBC Television.

0: Vision. And if you can't catch up with the crew then, you can catch up anytime on our CBC NL YouTube page or on CBC Gem. Right now it's 4:10, 3:40 Atlantic time. And you know, for many of us slightly older folks, it was a book that taught us about both the immense beauty of the pigland and also the harsh and brutal power of nature. The Lore of the Labrador Wild was mandatory reading for many students in this province. The tale of an expedition into the interior of Labrador by two American adventurers, Hubbard and Wallace, and their indigenous guide, George Elson. A tale that ultimately ended in tragedy. And ever since he read the book a decade ago, while teaching in Cartwright, Justin Barber has dreamed of retracing the legendary canoe route. And this summer, 123 years after the original expedition in 1903, Justin and his dog, Saku, set out to do just that and locate Hubbard's remote final camp, aka Hubbard Rock. Justin Barber is back home on the island right now, and we've got him on the line to talk about it. Hello, Justin. Welcome home.
1: Thanks, Chrissy. Appreciate you having me on the show here.
0: Oh, it's been fantastic to follow your journey on YouTube. I mean, you just wrapped 310 kilometers of paddling and hiking, inspired, of course, by the historic route. So did it live up to its harsh and I don't know, brutal reputation, like the book painted?
1: Well, yes. I mean, of course, I mean, off the top, I'm doing it at a very different time when equipment especially has changed. It's a lot lighter than it was back in their day. Things were, you know, more canvas and this and that, but it was just heavier gear. And of course, things weren't mapped. So, I'm going in there with all kinds of maps, you know, paper maps. I got my GPS there as a bit of a backup, but they went in with, a sheet of paper with a few chicken scratches on it, given to them by, an Innu fellow from Northwest River. So, the landscape hasn't changed. I've been up in Labrador plenty of times on expeditions three or four times longer than this one. It's everything that the book says it is. And Wallace did a very realistic approach there with describing it and what it's like. It's one of those places where you got to go in there and respect it and take your time, and you can get through there, but you need to be very well prepared and have the skills of the land and respect it. It's a wild place, one of the last wild places left on the planet.
0: I remember reading the book as a student, but you, as I mentioned at the top, you were actually a teacher when you read the book and were immediately captivated, I'm guessing. I mean, just tell us a little bit more about what really caught you about the Lore of the Labrador Wild and how you felt the lore yourself.
1: Yeah, I mean, I always, I suppose when I started doing these expeditions and getting into this, you know, which is my job now, to go out and tell these stories and educate people on the outdoors, probably a dozen years ago, and I read quite a bit about Labrador and some other old, adventure books, outdoor books, then I went to teach there for a year. And, I was up there and, I finally got a taste of the big land. Before, a nice chunk of the road was paved, so it was even more remote, and, where I was in Cartwright was a difficult place to get to. So it felt, I felt that I was in the wilderness up there, and, not that it's not like it here in places in Newfoundland, but it's just bigger. It's a big land. It's called a big land for a reason. So I went up and, I was teaching there and got a taste of it and went out trapping in the country with an old trapper. And a fellow from the community, he knows who he is if he's listening there now. He recommended the book to me. And, I had really done nothing but a couple-week trip before that, 14 days, I think. And the year after I read that book, I crossed Newfoundland in 68 days with Saku, through the trackless country most of the way. So it was a big inspiration for me. And to read the book, once recommended it in my first few weeks there in Labrador, first few months, I mean, it really just set the hook in there. And a very good adventure story. It's a suspenseful story. Again, does a great way depicting Labrador and how it is and how the people may be, because he talks a lot about the run-ins with the people before the expedition. And you know, Hubbard himself had a great, though he was probably a bit of a novice, you know, and that maybe affected the way he depicted the river they chose to go up, which was the Rhine River. You know, at the end of the day, in the book, if they would have went the wrong way and probably had, you know, basically if they went the right way, I think they would have made it if they didn't go wrong. And Hubbard showed he had the grit, and he was a very inspiring person, as was Elson and Wallace. But the way Wallace wrote about him, it was inspiring, and you could tell he was a person who had good faith and believed. And, you know, that's important, especially on trips like this when, you know, you run into hunger and weather and, you know, wildlife and rapids and, you know, all the stuff that goes along with it. So it was good. It's a really good book. And anyone who's interested in the outdoors, if they haven't read it, it's a must read. And lots of people read it in high school. But I think I'm a little bit younger than that era. I think they may be 5 or 10 years older than me at 38. So I'm glad I got to read it eventually.
0: So when you started making the plan, Justin, I mean, where did you begin? Like, were you looking at mapping out the exact route taken in this book? Or, yeah, like, how did you start this?
1: Well, no, I mean, there is a couple groups that have went in, I think 5 groups before me over the last 40 years. I mean, the plaque was put there in 1977. And, you know, every group, there's been, I guess, 6 groups, including me. 4 have been groups of 2 to 4 people. And there's been one other solo person who got in there. It might have been in his early 60s, who took, you know, probably went half the distance I went. A lot of people leave from Northwest River, see? But I left from up in Churchill Falls and came down from the height of land just to see the route from a different approach. And, you know, but there's a number of ways to get in there. So this particular fellow made it in there on his 5th attempt. So it's not an easy place to get to. And for me, you know, this wasn't something, as soon as I read the book, I really wanted to go in there. But over time and hearing about a couple of these other trips, a group from the Northeast U.S. did it, a 4 group, 2 canoes, and they traced a good bit of the route, and then they continued on down to Ungava Bay, like Hubbard wanted to do, and which his wife Mina done, and Wallace on 2 separate trips the following 2 years later to complete Hubbard's work, we'll say. Which is, there's so many books, maybe 5 or 6 on this saga, we'll say. But, you know, the lure was the one that lured me in, and, you know, I took my own approach on getting there. Because these names are left in cans, the names of people who have been in there. There's been about maybe 45 people in there in total since the plaque was put there in 1977. And, you know, 95% of those have come in by helicopter. So, you know, there's been some nice trips in there, but my route was one that I just put a unique twist on it, and no one has come the way I came, which was leaving from the Haida Land, and I came through lakes like Disappointment Lake and Hope Lake, which were lakes they traveled on, and I portaged my canoe across a mountain pass on the Red Wine Mountains. We speak of frost, which is coming tonight, and about 2.5 weeks ago, I woke up a couple times with the water in my kettle was froze over on the top, because I was up at such a high elevation there. But I came in a good route, and the route I did come in from near Michikamau, which was the lake they were hoping to get down to, on the way to Ungava Bay. I came in a river that they eventually got on a path they didn't realize they were on. And this path was taking them to Michikamau. Even though they had gone wrong, they got on another trail. But they went wrong again and left that trail. And I came in the second trail they lost. So it was also interesting to see that if they went that way, that I came in, maybe they would have been okay too, but they went wrong twice. And, you know, if you didn't read the book, I've revealed a few side plots there, but it doesn't matter. It's so good. When I read the book, I knew Hubbard died before I even read it, but it's just such a good tale and a real one, and it's a good book. But I'm happy to get in and see it, and, you know, the coordinates are there. It's anyone can go on Google Maps and type in Hubbard Rock and it'll show up. And that's what I did. And I penciled it in my map And I picked the route, and I went, me and Saku. And, you know, it was a tough trip, and especially with fall starting off in Labrador and the winds and the temperatures were dropping. But we caught lots of great fish, like Hubbard and the boys did. And we had dealt with some bad wind, which they got caught in. And I relayed all this in the filming I done because I did film, you know, the entire experience. But, you know, very, very interesting to follow the route. And, you know, we've seen some bears and caribou as well. The rare red wine caribou herd there. We've seen a couple caribou there, and they say there's probably only a few dozen left. So it was a treat, and I can't wait to share more about it, you know, in the coming future.
0: Justin, when you finally got to Hubbard Rock to see that plaque, knowing that it was Hubbard's final camp, what was going through your head when you finally reached that destination? Because I understand this was not your first attempt to get there either.
1: No, it wasn't. There was some underlying circumstances that, for me, made this second trip in there, you know, raise some red flags, we'll say. But, you know, I'm the type who, you know, I like to not give up. I never give up. And this was something that I tried to do back in 2020. And I was going to fly in to the headwaters in the Red Wine Mountains and paddle down on a similar route I just took. But flying in would have cut off a bit of distance and would have gave me more time to maybe explore their route in the mountains. Whereas this trip, with fall coming on, once I got to Hubbard Rock, I really had to turn around and giddy up for the 155 kilometers to get out of there back to Orma Lake Road. So, you know, getting in there was definitely, you know, a treat to come down to the rock. And it's, again, a place that is not easy to get into. And with this trip, you know, that happened in 2020, I decided to fly in, and on takeoff in Northwest River, the plane crashed on takeoff. So, and just the evening before this, I'm driving up the Northern Peninsula in Newfoundland, and I have this feeling that gives me goosebumps that says, you know, you shouldn't film. You should go in and do the trip, but when you get in to the plaque, you probably shouldn't film it, because just in respect of Hubbard, in respect of the whole situation, and that, hey, it's not his grave now, but it was for a while. He was there for 8 or 9 months after he died, and they got his body out of there. So I just felt like it shouldn't be filmed. And I almost felt like I shouldn't go in there for some reason. And then the next day, the plane crashes. So I come home, and 6 years later, this winter passed. I had just been flicking through the book again, and I had read a section in there about the that I had remembered before, but it didn't come to me that the Innu of Northwest River had known that 10 years before Hubbard went in there, you know, there was a band of Innu who, like Hubbard, succumbed to starvation. And this was mentioned in the book. And they said since then, Innu never traveled on it. And then the Scapi, they basically said it was a haunted and unlucky route. So for me, that had an extra little bit of interesting storyline to it. And I just really wanted to get in there. And I'm someone who wanted to respect the monument. And at the end of the day, I didn't really feel like anything ill would happen. But some, you know, it was an interesting experience. And I've become a bit spiritual in these trips over the years. And it was interesting nonetheless going in, and some interesting things happened. But, you know, after the setback in 2020, just stuck with it and went in there. And we made our way, you know, right to the point on the mats, you know, 6 years later with, you know, paddling in, knowing about all the wrong that happened on the routes, and sometimes just having some ill feelings that maybe I should turn around. But the day we got there, I came down to the bend on the river, and, you know, I knew I was getting really close, and I'm looking for the big rock that they pitched their tent in front of, and they opened the tent doors, and they lit a fire, and the heat from the fire reflected off the rock into the tent with poor old Hubbard there, you know, exhausted and on his last leg. Then Wallace and Elson left to, you know, go on down the Northwest River to get help. And so that was the rock where he passed at. And I'm getting close to it. I know I'm in the area. I come up to one rock that's a bit smaller. And I said, that might not be it. And then I come to another one. And, you know, I said, this looks a lot bigger. But I approached it from one side and seen nothing. And then I stepped around the edge and there was the plaque. So, and there's a box there with notes that, again, a few people have left in there. So I got in and read a few of those and spent the evening right next to it, 20 feet away.
0: So did you, in the end, did you record or what did you decide to do when you finally made it?
1: No, I didn't. I recorded the entire trip. And when I got there, I just said, you know, coming up to the rock now, I'm getting close, and to respect Hubbard and, you know, the fellow he was and his spirit of adventure, I'm just going to do my work around the rock in pictures only.
0: Justin, it has been profoundly cool to hear. It's always cool to hear about your expeditions, but this one, I don't know, I got goosebumps listening. And listener, you got to check out his YouTube channel. Justin, can't wait to see more. Listen, what's next? When are we going to see more pop up there?
1: Well, you know, I've got lots of stuff that trips I've gone on in the last, you know, my year-long expedition northeast, which is, you know, a 4,000-kilometer, 372-day trip from, you know, a couple of years ago. That's being turned into a film and a book. And, of course, this one now. And I'm also been mushing with a dog team, which is, you know, another project I'm working on. So there's lots to come, and there'll be books and shows on YouTube and TV and speaking engagements that I do as well about the trips. There's lots for people to look forward to. And, yeah, you can go check out the YouTube channel at Justin Barber. And I've also got a few books out there, Man and Dog Through the Newfoundland Wilderness, a number of years ago. And so, yeah, that's good. Thanks for having me on. I appreciate it.
0: Justin Barber, thank you for coming on. You are wild. Thank you so much for giving us the adventures to live vicariously through. Oh, we love it. We love it.
1: Yes, you'd love it. You know, it's just... I'm going to guide a few people in here maybe someday if they want to go in and they don't want to do it on their own, no?
0: Perfect. We can all use that help, Justin. Thank you so much for this.
1: Yeah, great experience. Take care. Have a good day.
0: That's Justin Barber, Newfoundland explorer.

0: Tian Tamblyn with Labrador Dawn there. You are listening to On the Go here on CBC Radio 1. Coming up in our next half hour, a household hockey brand is making a comeback on CBC later this year. 8 PWHL games going to be broadcast on the newly formatted Hockey Night in Canada starting December 5th. And we're going to find out what it means for fans, for the league. Plus, as the 81st session of the UN General Assembly comes to a close today, we're looking back at all the walkouts and asking, where does this leave the state of international relations? Lucian Ashworth is going to join us.
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7: About 25 years ago, Cardinal Official's Firestarter Volume 1 became maybe the most influential Canadian hip-hop record ever. Now he's releasing Volume 2. Cardi will be here to tell you why it was time for a sequel and how his life as a kid was changed by a James Brown impersonator.
8: From CBC News, The World This Hour, I'm Martina Fitzgerald. Stelco plans to idle some of its operations at its Hamilton, Ontario plant. Effective October 9th, union spokespeople say about 350 steelworkers will be laid off indefinitely. Stelco says as many as 500 people could be affected. The steelmaker says the move is necessary to ensure the survival of the company as U.S. tariffs squeeze sales. The United States and China have released details of their tariff deal struck during talks between U.S. President Donald Trump and Chinese President Xi Jinping. They've agreed to reduce tariffs on $60 billion worth of goods. As Lisa Xing reports, it signals a cautious move to normalize trade relations.
9: Both Washington and Beijing have agreed to reduce the tariff rate for $30 billion of non-sensitive goods each. The U.S. list of Chinese imports includes 77 items, like toys, holiday decorations, and some electronics. The Chinese list of U.S. products with reduced tariffs covers more than 1,600 items, corn, seafood, and medical devices like MRI machines. Trump says the deal is a win.
10: That was a great meeting with President Xi, and a lot of good things are happening, including for our farmers.
9: The details come days after Trump and Xi met in Washington and after the leaders agreed to extend a trade truce by 2 months until mid-January. $30 billion U.S. dollars is not very large relative to the overall China-U.S. trade volume, but it's a good start, said Dave, international relations professor at Beijing's Tsinghua University. Notably, chips and EVs were not included in the deal. Neither were U.S. soybeans. Lisa Xing, CBC News, Toronto.
8: A top member of the Bishnoi gang with ties to Canada is being added to the FBI's list of most wanted fugitives. Satinderjit Singh is charged in the U.S. with ordering the assassination of a prominent Sikh leader in Surrey, B.C. Hardeep Singh Nijjar was killed in 2023, sparking a diplomatic row between Canada and India. Patrick Grandy with the FBI says they want help from the public to locate and arrest the Bishnoi member.
11: Singh is a dangerous individual. We have made it a priority to apprehend him, which is why we are adding him to the FBI's notorious top 10 most wanted list. We are also offering a reward of $1 million for information that leads to his apprehension.
8: The investigation into the Bishnoi gang is a joint effort of the RCMP and Los Angeles Police. The RCMP say Singh's addition to the list reflects the extreme severity of his crimes, including alleged racketeering and extortion. The RCMP are investigating an apparent gathering of white supremacists on a BC reserve near Kamloops. The group's presence yesterday was upsetting. However, as Arden McLeod reports, band leadership is considering extra security as it goes ahead with plans for Truth and Reconciliation Day on Wednesday.
12: We will not be intimidated. Our priority is the safety of our people.
13: Chief Roseanne Casimir says more than 20 men in white face masks, black caps, and black uniforms were spotted standing on the reserve near Kamloops. Witnesses believe the logos on flags the men held up are affiliated with the white supremacist group Second Sons Canada. The chief says the reserve security asked the men to leave, but it wasn't until the RCMP were called to the scene that they eventually did. Casimir says Truth and Reconciliation Day plans will not be canceled, but
12: I think everyone should always be concerned because there's so much racism and discrimination out there.
13: From the Vancouver airport, Premier David Eby says there's been a rise of white nationalism in BC and more needs to be done to fight it. The interim leader for the BC Conservative Party also expressed concern in a post to social media. Lauren Dirksen says the display was hateful, rooted in intimidation, and has no place in the province. Arden McLeod, CBC News, Vancouver.
8: Major flooding and landslides in India's northern Uttar Pradesh state have killed more than 60 people. Officials say several dozen more are injured. Rescue operations are underway to move people to safer locations. And that is your World This Hour. For news anytime, go to cbcnews.ca. For CBC News, I'm Martina Fitzgerald.
0: You're listening to On the Go here on CBC Radio 1. I'm Chrissy Holmes. Coming up, Hockey Night in Canada coming back with Professional Women's Hockey League. We're going to get some analysis of the move. But first, you know, over the last week or so, we saw a lot of high-profile walkouts at the UN General Assembly. And if you've been following the news, perhaps the most notable mass walkout happened on Thursday.
14: Benjamin Netanyahu, Prime Minister of the State of Israel. I request protocol to escort His Excellency and invite him to address the Assembly.
0: Well, as the Israeli Prime Minister approached the podium, dozens and dozens of delegates walked out in protest. So much so, there was a traffic jam by people trying to evacuate the theater there. Order was called by moderators as chanting broke out. And Netanyahu, watching all of this play out, began his speech with,
15: "If there are any other moral cowards who haven't yet left this hall, please do so now. Thank you very much."
0: Well, that mass walkout at the 81st UN General Assembly may have been the largest, but there were many others. We're going to talk about them and what all these walkouts say to us about the state of international relations in 2026. Lucian Ashworth is a political science professor at Memorial University who studies international relations, and he's here in studio right now. Thanks for coming in to talk about this.
16: Great. I'm glad to be here.
0: Well, here we are in the last day, I guess, full day of the UN General Assembly. What's up with all the walkouts we've seen in this 81st session?
16: Well, there's a long tradition of it. It's a way that delegates can make a statement. It's a big open hall. I mean, you can probably see the pictures of it. And quite often you do find other diplomats walking around. They're talking on their mobile phones. So it's a big open space. I suppose what's different about the walkouts is, there's a very definite decision in a way of getting over to a particular world leader that they're not liked, and so it's waiting till they show up to the podium, then getting out, which is why you had this kind of traffic jam with Netanyahu. It's not the first time Netanyahu has had a walkout, but the numbers are growing. There's a very large number leaving the chamber.
0: I mean, it makes me wonder just backing up here for a moment, what is the purpose of the UN General Assembly?
16: Well, it's where all of the countries can get recognized. And in fact, sometimes if there's problems with the Security Council getting bogged down with divisions there between the great powers, decisions have been made at the General Assembly. So it's not uncommon for the General Assembly to come forward and kind of push something through by a majority vote. A lot of those votes can be just symbolic, but some of them can be quite important.
0: Okay, so I mean, let's go through some other notable walkouts if we can. U.S. President Donald Trump's speech saw delegates from two nations walk out last Tuesday, as you'll likely remember, listener. One of them was Cuba.
16: Yes.
17: My administration is also seeking a fundamental change in the situation in Cuba, where the communist regime is under great pressure, the biggest pressure they've ever been under. It's an absolutely failed state. It's failing like never before, and it will fall.
0: So Cuba's delegation gets up and leaves the room. What, like, was that new information, him calling Cuba out in this manner?
16: No, he has said similar things. But, yeah, he called them out in a very public space. And, yeah, you can see that that was a way that they could make their position felt, that this was, from their point of view, rather nasty rhetoric.
0: But then at the end to say will fall, what did you take from that?
16: Yeah, exactly. I mean, it's a Trump has a tendency to do this. I mean, he did the same thing when the very weird kind of we're going to destroy a civilization tonight, referring to Iran. So there is this kind of Trump bluster. But of course, yeah, it is pretty offensive language. So,
0: well, we may as well go to what he had to say that prompt, you know, I guess, provoked Iran to leave during his speech last Tuesday as well. So just take a listen.
17: Years, the fanatical Iranian regime has ruled by bloodshed and mass murder, spreading death and carnage and chaos across the entire Middle East and beyond. They were the bully of the Middle East, but they're the bully no more.
0: So with that, of course, delegates from Iran leave. And, you know, Lucian, it strikes me like we might not be surprised by harsh language from President Trump like that.
16: No. Yeah, it is par for the course. That and the complete opposite sometimes when he meets up with someone and there's like he's done with Putin, like he's done with other leaders, where he gets on with them and suddenly there's a very obsequious discussion of how much he likes them. So, yeah, there is this sort of Trump, this kind of flipping from one side to the other. Yeah, and you know, you may not like the Cuban regime, you may not like the Iranian regime, but yeah, it's not particularly diplomatic language, obviously, and it is probably much more geared to a domestic audience as well, as was Netanyahu's. I mean, Netanyahu's speech was, he's facing an election, as is Trump. This is a great way to electioneer as well.
0: Well, and I mean, the big time speeches we heard. I mean, I still have goosebumps thinking about what we heard last week. So, I mean, so a day after we heard President Trump say that, in what's being called a rare wartime speech, we heard Iran's president, Masoud Pezeshkian, speak, who at the very top addressed what the president said the day before.
18: Yesterday, the United States president described us as terrorists. We have been the victims of terrorism.
0: How do you think that message went over?
16: You mean in terms of the Iranian message? Well, I think that was a classic tit for tat between the two leaders there. Again, we kind of expected this kind of opening up. I mean, it's a lot of people. A lot of leaders and deputy leaders show up. There was about 175 speeches. Those are the ones that kind of got coverage. It's actually fascinating that there were quite a lot of world leaders who we might, you know, report their speech on another occasion. Macron gave a speech from France as French president. The British Prime Minister gave a speech to largely empty halls, not because anyone had kind of boycotted them, but just that this was a little bit more art house. You know, they weren't they wanted to go for the big pictures, whether it be the Trump, let's hear what he's going to say now kind of speech, or the speech from the Iranian president, given the fact that there is this big split at the moment and big conflict between the United States and Iran. So you can get people walking out of a speech and doing it very directly, as it did with Netanyahu. But actually, some of the world leaders speak to a virtually empty General Assembly, because it is a kind of a working forum. So people are sort of going off and coming back in all the time. So in that sense, it's a little bit similar to the way you see this with the House of Commons. You know, people get up. They go off to committees, or they go off to do other parts of their job. And so you look at a half empty hall, but that's because people are doing other things.
0: Unless, I suppose, they were planning on staging a walkout, which, yes, of course, when President Pezeshkian speaks, says Iran victims of terrorism, delegates from the U.S. walk out. As you mentioned, though, Israeli delegates were not there.
16: Yes, that's right.
0: Which, I guess, absence is another statement. But, you know, he went on. It was interesting to hear leaders from all over the world,
16: yes,
0: speak from their perspective. And President Pezeshkian went on to describe the U.S. Israeli-led attacks on civilians in Iran. He went on to call out genocide in Gaza. And then he said this.
18: None of the international laws have been adhered to by them. This is what we're facing.
0: It made me wonder what is the state of international law at this moment?
16: Oh, well, yeah, it's a little bit under pressure. I mean, international law, it's something that's very vital for the way that states behave, and nine times out of 10 international laws, because they're necessary to make things work. You can think about the Vienna Convention, which kind of guarantees the inviolability of the diplomats and that sort of thing. Interesting enough, something that in 1979 Iran, of course, breached. But it is coming under pressure from, particularly from the United States, which used to be a country very strongly supporting much of the rule of law. But with the United States taking much more of a kind of pick and mix attitude to international law now, that has put international law under pressure, and particularly the way that we've seen American sanctions against the ICC, for example. So this has really put the international law community under strain.
0: How rare was it? I mean, you know, we've heard that it was a rare wartime speech, but to hear the president of Iran speak at this time, at an event the Americans are hosting, what did that say to you?
16: Well, this is what we'd expect. I mean, this is a chance for world leaders to come on and kind of make statements. And particularly, I think, when we've got a war going on in the Gulf, we can expect some pretty spicy speeches from those people who were involved, in this case, the Iranians, the Israelis, and the Americans. So in that sense, not a big surprise. But others have used it as a way to kind of lay out their stall on certain issues. So following Netanyahu's speech, there was a speech from the Irish Taoiseach, Prime Minister, and also the speech from it was the Prime Minister of Iceland, both of which were condemning Israeli actions in Gaza and the West Bank. So this was a way for them to kind of lay out their stalls. In this case, you know, small countries, but ones that often carry quite a bit of weight in diplomatic circles.
0: Well, speaking of that, there's another notable walkout during this speech from the President of Turkey, Tayyip Erdogan. I mean, he started speaking about Gaza. Just take a listen.
19: Gaza has become the most inhumane and shameful concentration camp of our time.
0: It was with that the Israeli delegation walked out. I wondered what you took from the wording that he had.
16: Yeah, and
0: there.
16: This is a in a kind of a longer view, We're seeing quite a shift in Turkish attitudes towards Israel. Turkey, as a kind of member of the Western Alliance, has always been one of the Sunni Muslim countries in the region that has often had a sort of a decent relationship with Israel. And so, and what we've been seeing in the last few years has been Turkey has been becoming a lot more hardline on Israel, particularly with what's been going on in southern Lebanon and in the occupied territories. And this is being reciprocated. So there is Israeli politicians, some of them claiming that Turkey is their new enemy. So there is this real freeze going on in Turkish-Israeli relations. And you can see it then coming out in the speeches at the General Assembly.
0: Well, and he posed an important question as well. Here's more from the president of Turkey, Tayyip Erdogan.
19: The United Nations established 81 years ago to maintain international peace and security is no longer able to fulfill this mission, or more precisely, it has been rendered unable to do so. The UN continues to be weakened.
0: Is he right?
16: Well, I think there's a strategy to that. When you hear someone saying, "Well, the UN is being weakened," how you have to read that is someone else is getting a lot more influence than they should be, and that things that we would like the UN to do, it's not being able to do for one reason or another. So, you know, we've had the thing with the UN is it's only as strong as its members. And some of its members have more power than others. And certainly, you know, we see this with the Security Council. And so quite often the Security Council can get bogged down because of vetoes. And then sometimes the General Assembly does take up the slack from that. But it can be very frustrating because you've got, you know, 190-odd members of the United Nations, all with different views, all with relatively different power as well. And it can be deeply frustrating. It often takes a long time to get things done. And a lot of the heavy work of the UN is not done by the delegates, but by the UN organizations and special agencies. And we don't really hear very much about this. So what we're hearing here is kind of the top table. And this is not where a lot of the work of the UN is actually done.
0: Last question. I mean, we, you know, just witnessing all of these global leaders having their say. I mean, a week later, are we any further ahead as a world? Because we got a few problems to sort out.
16: Yes. Well, I mean, you know, this is a kind of a diplomatic event, and it's a way to test waters, and it's treated as kind of the first day of school. And it's not when anything's going to happen, but it's when the people reconnect, and where you can gauge things about how increasingly unpopular Israel is within the international community, particularly in the global south, but also now in some of the west. So this is not an event where things are decided, but it is an event where sort of stalls are laid out. And I think that's what the world leaders were doing.
0: Lucian Ashworth, thank you so much for talking us through
16: no
0: all
16: problem.
0: This. There's a lot going on.
16: It is.
0: There's a lot going on in the world. Lucian Ashworth is speaking with us here live in studio. He is a political science professor at Memorial University with a focus on international relations.

0: coming up Tuesday on The Signal. We only have 3 gardening days left for our grow season on the show. Michael Murray will be by to talk harvest grow time and frost impacts, plus planning for next year. Think flower bulbs and planting garlic. That's Tuesday on The Signal with me, Adam Walsh.
1: 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It is 4:52 right now, 4:22 Atlantic time. Well, Hockey Night in Canada will be back on CBC later this year. Starting on Saturday, December the 5th, Professional Women's Hockey League games will be on the network. And this comes after CBC announced in mid-June it would no longer broadcast NHL games after it and national rights holder Rogers Sportsnet were unable to come to an agreement on a new deal. Well, Brianne Jenner was the first player signed to the PWHL expansion teams in Hamilton, Ontario. She spoke with us earlier about what today's news means to her and to the league.
2: You know, I never would have dreamt growing up that I'd have an opportunity to play in a league with this much support and infrastructure and truly professional. And now to know that, you know, I have the opportunity to potentially do one of those iconic Hockey Night in Canada interviews with the towel around your neck, it's never something I would have thought was possible. I hope we just continue that upward trajectory.
1: For more now, we've got Carissa Donkin with us. She's a reporter with CBC Sports. And Carissa is on the line from St. John this afternoon. Hey, Carissa.
3: Hi, Chrissy. Thanks for having me.
1: Oh, thanks for joining us. So we just heard from Brianne Jenner, PWHL player. I mean, how significant is this deal for women's hockey?
3: Well, it's huge. It's big for women's hockey. And I think it's a big evolution for an iconic brand that a lot of people have connections to and memories with. We just heard about Brianne talking there about those iconic interviews with the Hockey Night in Canada white towels around your neck. And she also talked about in that interview the memories that she had as a young girl watching the games, holding the mini sticks and, you know, playing while she's watching the games. I think a lot of people have stories like that. And so it really feels like a natural evolution to me. CBC's been part of the PWHL story from the very beginning, from the league's inaugural draft back in 2023 to the league's very first game back on New Year's Day in 2024. So it's really the next step. And I think it's a platform that the PWHL deserves.
1: So yeah, what are some of the details about this deal that really stand out for you?
3: Yeah, I think it's not even just about showing the games, but I think it's the way, you know, CBC's going to go about it and has really gone about it from the very beginning of the league's existence. It's you know, it's the panels that come before the game and after the game that analyze the game and break down what you're watching. It's the stories that they show about the women who are playing on the ice. And that hasn't always been a thing in women's hockey, quite frankly, historically, or in women's sports in general. You wouldn't get a panel with a game. And CBC has done that from the very beginning, and I think is going to continue to do that, you know, in this partnership. So that's fantastic. And it just shows the investment that CBC has in the PWHL and in women's sports. And I think the other part that excites me is just the chance to kind of build these Canadian rivalries. I think about watching, you know, the Toronto Maple Leafs and the Montreal Canadiens from the NHL on Hockey Night in Canada. Well, now we're going to see Montreal and Hamilton, the Toronto Scepters and the Ottawa Charge. And I think it's going to be fun to watch those rivalries develop.
1: And for the PWHL itself, I mean, what do we know about the health of the business and the organizational end of things going into this season?
3: Yeah, this is still a very new league. Again, just played its first game in 2024. It's grown a lot in that time. We're up to 12 teams now. You know, in the league, started with 6, so it's doubled its size in just, you know, 4 seasons. But the league isn't making money at this point. There's no doubt about that. And there's been a lot of coverage around the owner, Mark Walter, and several ongoing investigations involving his insurance businesses, including an FBI investigation. So there's still questions around, you know, how could that impact the league going forward? But, you know, one thing that might provide a bit of solace on that is just that there are other investors in the league. There were 2 new outside investors brought in this season, reportedly at a tune of about $100 million. And we know, you know, I've heard from many sources, there are plenty of people who are interested in buying these teams if Mark Walter should ever decide to sell. So I think that should give hockey fans, you know, a little bit of solace in the sense that this isn't going to be one of those women's hockey leagues that kind of shuts down in the middle of the night, which we've seen in the past.
1: Mm. But I mean, also in reality, there's only 8 Hockey Night in Canada games this season featuring the PWHL, which of course is far fewer than what we've seen in previous seasons with the NHL. So, I mean, is this going to be enough to sustain the Hockey Night in Canada brand for PWHL?
3: I think so, for sure. And it's really just the beginning, right? This is a league, as I mentioned, that's still growing. The PWHL doesn't have an 84 game season like the NHL does. The last couple seasons have been 30 games, right? So there are just fewer games to go around in a season. The season is shorter and there are only 12 PWHL teams, you know, compared to 32 in the NHL. So I think, you know, it's all relative when you kind of compare it scale like that, but I do think it's only going to continue to grow in the future. And yeah, this is really just the start of the partnership.
1: Well, and that, I may as well ask, how likely do you think it is that this Hockey Night in Canada deal could attract some more attention, some more into the talent pool, into the league, right? Because of course, women's hockey is an international sport.
3: Yeah, for sure. And I think, you know, it already is the best league in the world. Really all the best international talent is already in the league, other than, you know, some of the top players in college who are kind of just finishing their time up in college. But, you know, what I think it really will do is just give more Canadians a chance to see women's hockey, a chance to get a sense of, you know, maybe they're used to watching hockey on a Saturday night, but it's always been the NHL. Maybe they watch women's hockey at the Olympics, but they don't know where to watch it in between. This is their chance now for free to really get a sense of what the PWHL is all about. And I think that's really the goal here with the league, is to tap into that bigger platform and reach more people in Canada.
1: Chris, I've got about a minute left, but I'd love to know what you are most excited about come December 5th when Hamilton takes on Montreal. What are you going to be watching for?
3: Yeah, well, this season there are 4 new teams, right? So it's just going to be more hockey, which is always good news for me. Montreal has had some big changes over the summer after winning the championship. Their captain just had serious knee surgery. So Marie-Philippe Poulin, we're not going to see her in the very first game. We don't know when or if we're going to see her this season. Hamilton, on the other hand, signed a lot of big names over the summer through expansion. They're going to be a really fun team to watch. So I don't know. It could be the start of another interesting rivalry, Montreal in Hamilton.
1: All right, we'll set the calendar December 5th. Here we go. Carissa, thank you so much for this.
3: Thanks for having me.
1: That's Carissa Duncan, a reporter with CBC Sports, and she was speaking with us live on the line from St. John. Right now in St. John's, with an apostrophe S, it is currently 10 degrees, partly cloudy skies, beautiful evening right across the province. Gander, it's still mainly sunny, 14 degrees. Right now in Deer Lake, it's 17 under mostly cloudy skies. Right down Happy Valley Goose Bay, we've got mainly sunny skies as well. That's pretty hot, 21 degrees, very closely matched by Nain, which is officially the hot spot, 21, you know, point something just by a margin there. Mainly sunny, beautiful evening. And right now in Labrador City, it is partly cloudy and 16 degrees. Your news is coming up next.
4: This is CBC News for Newfoundland and Labrador. I'm Andrew Hawthorne. The Minister of Education says government is looking at ways to improve education and resources to deal with violence in schools. 2 youths were arrested last week and charged with assault and forcible confinement after a viral video appeared to show a teen assaulting another student at Ascension Collegiate at Bay Roberts. CBC has not, however, independently verified that video. This is NL Schools updates its safe and caring schools policy. Paul Dinn says government can do better. He says violence in schools is part of a broader societal problem.
5: At the end of the day, the violence and that happens in schools is not manifested in the school, but is maybe occurring outside in the community. Keeping in mind that your kids are in school for about 5 hours a day. So, to me, it's a full community approach to this, and that's why our safety coalition has representations from the community.
4: Meanwhile, police say more charges could be coming for the students involved in the alleged incident. Last week, the community responded with an anti-bullying rally held in Bay Roberts. As of today, there are fewer financial barriers for those traveling for specialized medical services. Earlier this afternoon in St. John's, government announced changes to both the Medical Transportation Assistance Program, also known as MTAP, and the Medical Transportation Supports Program. That includes reducing the minimum travel distance required to qualify for dialysis-related mileage assistance, increasing daily meal allowance rates, and removing the $400 annual household deductible for in-province travel under MTAP. Government says collectively the change is more than double MTAP's financial assistance budget. It's going to apply to any eligible travel under those programs on or after September 1st of this year. There will no longer be changes to daycare enrollment policies this year. That is the result of a meeting between the NL Child Care Licensees Board and the provincial government held last week. Recent proposed changes suggested upping enrollment requirements to 100% to secure $10 a day funding. That's up from 90%. Board Secretary Rhonda Lono says 100% enrollment is just not realistic, and that they expressed that to government during last week's meeting.
6: We knew by signing off on that policy, we weren't going to be able to, in good faith, keep up that policy. So one Friday afternoon at 4:50, we received an email from the minister's office stating that we would remain at 90% enrollment for the remainder of our 26-27 contract, which expires on March 31st, 2027.
4: Lono says they're going to be meeting with the operating grant program team, as well as the early learning gateway team, to express concerns with the online daycare portal. The Newfoundland and Labrador government has been approached by companies who want to develop data centers in the province. That's according to a statement from the Department of Energy and Mines. Data centers refer to the physical buildings that house hundreds of computer servers. The demand for those centers has been growing since the introduction of AI chatbots like ChatGPT. It's something that came up earlier this month in the House of Assembly during the special debate on Churchill Falls. Energy Minister Lloyd Parrott talked about it.
7: We said that we will develop everything we can. We would love to sell no power to Quebec, that we would love to use all our power on mines, and if there's an electricity left over after, and there was a company that wanted to build a data farm or data mine or any kind of AI center, we would talk to them. We didn't say where. We don't know where. We never said they were coming. We said our door is open for business, and we're looking forward to doing business with the world.
4: Despite confirming that the province has been approached by tech companies, the department says it won't comment on specific proponents or proposals, citing commercial sensitivity. A statement from government did say that data centers may be considered as part of the province's broader economic objective, as long as proposals align with government policy, including environmental rules, and deliver clear benefits to residents. Finally, you might want to bring your outdoor plants inside. There is a frost warning in effect across most of the island. In parts of western, central, and eastern Newfoundland, minimum temperatures could get down to 2 degrees in low-lying areas tonight.

0: U.S. import bans on Canadian goods come into effect as of tomorrow, and we're going to look at what they mean for Canadians and if there's a way out of the current trade war stalemate. But first, Jim Dinh will be staying on as provincial leader of the NDP. Party membership made the call this weekend at its convention in St. John's. And now, despite a pretty severe federal decline, NDP leader Avi Lewis, who was in town for the rally, says local interest is growing. And while Trades NL threw its support behind Tony Wakeham during the premier's election campaign, Lewis says it's laborers who should be aware of what's at stake should Bill C-39 get the green light. I spoke with the NDP's federal leader earlier today.
1: I think that the Newfoundland and Labrador NDP is on the march, quite frankly. And I think that the polls have even shown it recently. I've got a ton of respect for Jim and Sheila. They're local heroes. And I think in a pivotal time in our country's history and in Newfoundland, they've been the adults in the room in a House of Assembly that has had a bit of a circus atmosphere around the big debates recently. And I think that Jim and Sheila have been providing responsible, thoughtful opposition around the Churchill Falls debate. And the whole notion that fits in with the moment that we're in as a country is we want to do big things. We're coming together as Canadians under economic attack. What kind of big things are we doing? And are some people in Ottawa in so much of a rush that they're willing to set aside fundamentals of how we do things right in Canada? And so what I saw in the room when I spoke to the convention and after is lots of young folks showing up, more people than we've had in recent years. And I think we've got real momentum. We have a similar situation federally that we don't have a huge number of members, but at our base, there's a lot of energy in the NDP these days.
0: Well, let's talk a little bit more about the development of Churchill Falls, certainly a forefront issue in this province. And for your own campaign, Bill C-39, Building Canada Strong Act. I mean, given that we're talking about a mega project here, I mean, you've said that the bill will create crises rather than solve them. Can you just explain that to us? What do you see as the stakes here?
1: Yeah. So Bill C-39 dropped a week ago on the first day of this parliamentary session. And before the session, the Prime Minister spoke to the Liberal caucus and said that this would be the most consequential legislation in decades. And I agree with the Prime Minister on that point, and that is where our agreement ends, because he's obviously very in favor of the legislation, and we are very, very concerned. We already had a process under the previous Bill C-5 about rushing through major projects. And there were already concerns about the way that environmental assessment and regulation and workers' rights and Indigenous consultation was being swept aside by that process in C-5. With C-39, they've doubled down. They're in twice as much of a hurry. They're trying to get these things, shovels in the ground, in a year. And they have expanded from the projects of quote-unquote national interest to regions of national interest, where they're giving a single cabinet minister the ability to create sacrifice zones in Canada where the whole geographic regions that we have no idea what the scope of it is, whether they're energy corridors around the oil and gas pipeline that they're prepared to spend tens of billions of public dollars on to buy another pipeline for an industry that's already on track to make $100 billion in wartime profits this year, or whether they are, we just don't know the scale of these regions of national interest where regulations are suspended. Look, when we're talking about the national interest, we have to be asking who owns these assets, who benefits from these assets, and who's actually being bailed out by this hundreds of billions of dollars of corporate incentives that the government is putting on the table for these projects. And meantime, everyday Canadians are in a real cost of living emergency with the price of food and the price of housing. I mean, in Newfoundland and Labrador, you've got some of the highest food prices in the country. You've got no rent control whatsoever in your province, and rents are out of control. Surely these are the projects of national interest that we need to be focusing on. And the Prime Minister is asking us collectively to embrace yet another massive corporate welfare campaign to attract foreign investors, some of them Americans, to buy up our

0: natural resources and public assets, like privatizing airports, and just hope that the benefits will trickle down to the rest of us instead of being all the wealth being stuck at the top, which is what got us into this cost of living crisis in the first place.
1: Particularly on the speed, the fast tracking, as you say, of mega projects, what do you think we could be losing in that process?
0: Yeah, I mean, well, the conditions that Jim and Sheila have put on their consent, on their support for the Churchill Falls mega project is instructive here. They're saying we can't lose public oversight. We can't lose the independence of the experts and the information that we have about it. We can't lose a proper public debate about these projects and the tens of billions of dollars that will alter the landscape and will alter the regional economy for generations to come. We want to do big things, but we can't be in so much of a hurry to do it that we forget things like the necessity of Indigenous consultation in Section 35 of our Constitution. It is a requirement. It is not optional. And so for Jim and Sheila and the NDP to say, we need Innu consent to this mega project, it's not unreasonable, because if you don't get it, then you're building a pipeline to the courts, as my colleague Leah Gazan, the MP from Winnipeg Center, says. And we are trying to be a responsible opposition and say, we don't want to slow these things down forever, but slow down for a minute now, and let's see if we can do it right. Doing it right is more important than doing it as fast as possible.
1: I do see a link between the cost of living and employment, some of the, you know, well-paying jobs that could come with such a deal. TradesNL, for example, its supporters came out in support of the government's deal, advocating for this to move forward. And of course, we're hearing from the NDP that this is about worker rights as well, in part, yeah. Right? Why do you think you're not seeing support from the people that you say you're standing up for, in particular, those in the labor movement?
0: The labor movement has come together with a single voice, from the largest private sector union in the country, Unifor, to the largest public sector union, the Canadian Union of Public Employees, and said that the right to strike is under attack. So we are standing shoulder to shoulder with the labor movement. And in a province like Newfoundland and Labrador that has the highest rate of unionization, of union membership in the entire country, I think that is of concern to a lot of people. Section 107 of the Labor Code allows the minister — we don't have a minister of labor anymore, remember, under the Carney government. We have a minister of work and family, I think it's called. The minister can send an email and send workers on legal strike back to work to await binding arbitration. Now, the labor movement had a very rushed consultation during the summer over the entire labor code with the government, and industry and employers were represented as well. And the labor movement spoke with one voice in those consultations and said, we want to remove that section because it undermines collective bargaining in Canada. And the government responded by inserting a couple of extra steps, an independent mediator, which everybody likes in mediators in a labor negotiation. They can be very helpful. But as long as that, as the parties know that the government has set this on a track, that 30 days later, they'll get the report and then they order the workers back to work, you're not actually fixing the problem that Section 107 created. And that's why the labor movement wanted the government to remove it. And that's why these extra couple of steps that the government inserted doesn't alter the fundamental power imbalance. Employers come to the table with an awful lot of power over our lives as workers. The ultimate power of workers is to withdraw our labor in the worst circumstances. Nobody likes to go on strike. Nobody likes to give up their paycheck and go and walk a picket line. But without that balance of power, you don't have labor peace in Canada. Section 107 gives these special powers to a minister to end legal strikes in order to preserve labor peace. But what we're seeing when you undermine the right to strike is you're undermining the balance of power in collective bargaining. We've had just had the last year in Canada that had fewer strikes than any time since 2017. So there's no apparent need for big changes that benefit employers and attack the right to strike.
1: And, you know, there are many in this province who would argue that there is a direct link to, you know, the daily cost of living crisis and well-paying resource jobs. And, you know, time is money. People want to get the money flowing, right? The bank deadlines are the same. They're not negotiable. So, I mean, how do you take these concerns and balance them to ensure that the right to strike for laborers is not coming at the cost of, you know, the whole thing?
0: Well, we're just not in a period of big labor disruption that is posing a barrier to investment. And that's not where this policy move is coming from. What we're seeing, unfortunately, in Bill C-39 and the whole major projects approach is the agenda of big business. I'm not the only one to note this. I was just watching a panel with a Globe and Mail business reporter saying, where are the people in the equation here? It is the wish list of big business, which is being implemented by the government. That is definitely going to make some people a lot of money and some people very happy. And they're the folks who inhabit the C-suite in the corporate boardrooms. And it's not the everyday worker that is being put in the front row here. Yes, I think these big projects will create good jobs for a handful of people in specific regions in the country, but they are primarily designed for the benefit of the richest in society. Look at the privatization of the airports, something that nobody asked for, something the prime minister has no mandate for. He didn't run on it. But the big banks, I think it's CIBC and JP Morgan, are already racking up billing hours, starting to design the deal for privatization of our four largest airports before any benefits are on the horizon for travelers. And we question whether there will be any at all. There are big banks that are already structuring mega deals, and they're going to make billions just off the deals themselves. This is not the kind of economic activity that benefits working people in this country. It benefits the people who already have too much. I think that we're being sold a story of how all of this wealth that's going to be created by this approach is somehow going to trickle down one day and for the first time ever, lift all boats and trickle down to the rest of us. This is the economic approach that has created the cost of living crisis in the first place. And there needs to be an alternative on the table.
1: Well, let's talk about that. I know in tackling affordability, which was a big part of your campaign, you called for a wealth tax, a national cap on rent increases, as you mentioned. I mean, you know, in the reality that Canada finds itself in right now in a trade war with the U.S., you know, and I'm looking at the Globe and Mail here today as well, a big article talking about the need for Canada to closer align to the American tax framework if we want to keep companies in this country. I mean, how would you phrase the reality that Canada is facing right now when it comes to levers it can pull on, like taxation measures, for example?
0: Well, I think we've seen since the free trade era of the late 80s and 90s, and we were the only party consistently fighting those free trade deals, a relentless harmonization of our regulatory frameworks and our taxation system with the United States. And I would say that that corporations in Canada do extremely well. The big banks in Canada made $70 billion in profits last year. The oil and gas industry is on track to make $100 billion in profits this year alone. I'm just having trouble hearing the tiny violins playing for these major corporate players. And I'm having trouble seeing the need to slash taxes even further to attract investment when the profits seem to be eye-watering in sector after sector of corporations. A handful of corporations dominate telecommunications, Bell, Rogers, and Telus. Five corporations dominate the grocery market, more than 80% of it, and people are sobbing at the checkout of their local supermarkets. We have a big imbalance in society. And slashing taxes and putting, you know, the Prime Minister put $300 billion of tax giveaways and tax cuts and accelerated capital cost depreciations out there, sweeteners for these big investors at that summit. Where is the emergency aid for Canadians in a cost of living crisis?
1: Where do you see the growth potential in the future of the NDP?
0: Yeah, I think we're creeping up in the polls as I arrive as leader and people get to know me a little bit better and see some of the energy behind the ideas that the NDP is bringing. I think we have a government which has moved to the right. I don't think it's controversial to say that the conservative movement in Canada is in disarray because their agenda has been stolen wholesale by the Carney government. When we see Stephen Harper cheering from the sidelines, I think it's a pretty strong indication that Canada needs a progressive opposition to a party like the Liberal Party under Mark Carney that is moving to the right. We've only got 5 seats in the House of Commons, but we are the only party from coast to coast to coast that is actually providing a progressive alternative to Canadians. So in the last by-elections, for instance, over the summer, in Beaches, East York, in the city of Toronto, we more than tripled the vote from the last election and had our best result in a sleepy summer by-election, had our best result there in more than a decade. And I think that what I saw banging on doors in for by-elections across the country over the last few months is a lot of progressive Liberal voters who are saying, I like the Prime Minister, but I didn't vote for buying the oil industry another pipeline. I didn't vote for dismantling all of climate policy in Canada. I didn't vote for this approach that prioritizes the richest investors. And we're not seeing the housing built that people can actually afford. We're not seeing the direct responses to the cost of living emergency. So there's a big progressive consensus in Canada. And I think there's a huge amount of electoral potential for us as we provide principled, constructive, positive, concrete alternatives to a Liberal agenda that is taking a very clear direction. It is a crisis for the Conservatives, but it is a big opportunity for us on the left.
1: Mr. Lewis, thank you for your time.
0: It's been a pleasure. Thank you.
1: That's federal NDP leader Avi Lewis speaking with me earlier today.

0: Well, new U.S. import bans take effect tomorrow on Canadian alcohol, molasses, dairy products, motorcycles, and non-alcoholic beer. It is the latest salvo in a trade war with no end in sight. So how will this escalation affect Canadians? And is there still a path back to the negotiating table? Drew Fagan is a professor at the Monk School of Global Affairs, and he's on the line right now to talk about all of that from Toronto. Hello, Drew.
1: Thanks, Chrissy. I heard that sigh, by the way. It has been going on for a while, hasn't it?
0: Yes. I'm just wondering how much more orange juice is going to cost as of tomorrow.
1: Yeah.
0: It's mind-blowing. Sorry, go ahead.
1: Well, so this escalation, and let's remember, and I think your sigh kind of denotes that, this has been going on for 18 months or more. This was caused by, people remember, President Trump imposing tariffs globally. We were one of the very few countries that bit back with counter tariffs. And then it escalated over the summer as the negotiations to try to reach a deal, got hot, and eventually the prime minister walked away from the table because the offer from the United States, although they say it was a good one, was not a good one. And so you had tariffs by the United States, counter tariffs by Canada, both on about $20 billion US products. Donald Trump always likes to have the last word, so he took the action that is going to be imposed overnight. That's worth a lot less. Doesn't mean the industries impacted, and you outlined them, are not going to be hurt, plants, workers, companies. But it's probably worth $1.5 billion, $2 billion, which is why when that happened around Labor Day, when it was announced, the prime minister decided not to respond. And that's where things sit and could sit at this point for a while.
0: Hmm. And America's chief trade negotiator, Jameson Greer, says Washington feels no urgency to reach a deal with Canada. And if these bans aren't an attempt to get back to the negotiating table, what are they, Drew?
1: They're an attempt by the United States, and particularly the Trump administration, to impose their view of trade fairness, which, is not an accurate view, on Canada. We've had free trade with the United States and close trade ties. Free trade for 40 years, close trade ties for a century. By and large, there have been tiffs, sectoral disputes, but by and large, things worked pretty well until Donald Trump became convinced that somehow Canada was taking advantage of the United States. That's what led to the actions, over the last 18 months. But again, there's no evidence for this. And I think what this really is an attempt by the administration to home shore, if you like, bring back to the United States, put the word back in quotation marks, production that is politically sensitive in the United States, say autos or steel, the kind of manufacturing industries where Donald Trump gets his political support. But the sensibility that this is runaway production that kind of, ran away to Canada and should run back, that's obviously not accurate. I mean, these are homegrown industries, sometimes US owned, but, set up for the best of reasons. We're close trading partners and we don't even trade really. We make stuff together. So it's a completely different view. And it's an inaccurate view. And I guess the prime minister decided that in the circumstances of the offer that they were imposing, they were essentially asking Canada to agree to hurt itself. And the prime minister wasn't willing to do that. And the further escalation tonight just shows that they really haven't changed their stripes very much.
0: Canada diversifying trade partnerships. We've got America looking for alternatives to Canadian resources like potash. How realistic that either side could actually replace the trade relationship with each other if things fell apart entirely?
1: Well, it's not realistic. You know, geography has a lot to do with trade relations. It's, you know, you can change that on the margin through politics. You can do more than that if you want to. You can do import bans politically at a far greater scale. That's what being done tonight, but you're going to hurt yourself as much as you're going to hurt the other guy. There are key industries, key sectors that the United States is not dumb enough to impose tariffs on, like oil and potash, as you say. And with the prime minister, because they're dependent on that, and the quality of the product and the cost of the product, given how close Canada United is not something that they can replace elsewhere. Last week, Donald Trump said, well, I'm tired of Canadian potash. I don't like Canada. Words to that effect. I'll get my potash from Belarus. You know, the quality of the production, the quality of the companies, you know, there's no comparison.
0: Yeah.
1: Let alone, you know, it's halfway around the world. He's not being strategic. That's a tweet that died after a few minutes.
0: Drew, I've got to leave it there. Yeah. Sorry about that.
1: Yeah.
0: Thank you. That's Drew Fagan, a professor at the Monk School of Global Affairs and Public Policy at the University of Toronto. News is next.
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6: I'm Salima Shivji. Midnight tonight, Ottawa time. That's when the U.S. import ban on some Canadian products comes into effect. We'll have reaction. Plus, Hockey Night in Canada will be back, featuring women's hockey this time. That's coming up on Your World Tonight at 6.
7: From CBC News, The World This Hour, I'm Martina Fitzgerald. The next escalation in the U.S. trade war will come down in just a few hours' time. American import bans on Canadian alcohol and other products go into effect. The CBC's Nisha Patel has details.
8: The U.S. will ban imports of some alcoholic drinks as well as dairy byproducts, molasses, and motorcycles starting at 12:01 a.m. Eastern Time. The move creates greater uncertainty for businesses in specific sectors. About half of the roughly $2 billion in spirits produced annually in Canada is sold to the U.S., though the impact on the wider economy will be more muted.
9: So it's just a lost opportunity.
8: Nadia Sanchek was hoping to sell her wine to the U.S. market, but with the latest trade war escalation, the Ontario winery owner says she'll focus her efforts elsewhere.
9: We're doing trade missions to Japan and Singapore this year. So we're looking for other opportunities to.
8: There's been little movement on trade negotiations since talks broke off last month. U.S. officials claim they're comfortable with the current standoff and are in no rush to sign a deal. Nisha Patel, CBC News, Toronto.
7: The U.S. president has unveiled plans to build a $15 billion steel mill in Iowa.
10: Mesabi Metallics will be building the largest steel plant in American history. This steel will be mined, melted, and made right here in the USA.
7: Donald Trump says the plant should begin production by 2030 and produce 10 billion tons of steel a year. That comes as Stelco announces it will idle part of its operations at its Hamilton, Ontario plant and lay off hundreds of workers. The union says effective October 9th, about 350 steel workers will be laid off indefinitely. Stelco says as many as 500 people could be affected. The steelmaker says the move is necessary to ensure the survival of the company as U.S. tariffs squeeze sales. The personal information of more than 230,000 patients who've received treatment on Prince Edward Island may have been accessed in a privacy breach. The CBC's Gwyneth Egan has more.
11: Health PEI says one of its service providers, Maximus Canada, was involved in a cyber attack, and it had a Health PEI file from 2011 saved to its system. Anyone who had a PEI health card number in or before 2011, or who was a non-resident who received health services between 2008 and 2011, may have had their information accessed. Larae Kleshinsky is the authority's interim CEO.
12: Health card information isn't generally considered key identification for when we're applying for a passport or we're seeking other pieces of identification. It's not one of those recognized ones. So health card information in isolation isn't generally something that we would consider high risk.
11: Anyone with questions can check the health authority's frequently asked questions page or contact the Health PEI privacy office. Gwyneth Egan, CBC News, Charlottetown.
7: Five men arrested near a British airbase have been released on bail. They were held on suspicion of preparing a terrorist act. Anna Cunningham has the latest.
13: Following extensive interviews and inquiries, the five men who were arrested are being released on police bail.
14: Lawrence Taylor, head of the UK's National Counter-Terrorism Unit, confirmed the release of those arrested near RAF Fairford. Their release, albeit on strict bail conditions, remains at odds with the major incident declared Sunday at the base used by the US Air Force. The men are all British. Taylor said nothing was concluded.
13: They absolutely remain under investigation as we explore multiple lines of inquiry.
14: That includes the possibility of involvement from a foreign power. US President Donald Trump suggested this was a joint intelligence-led operation. But one local farmer said she alerted police. The British Defence Secretary, Ed Miliband, has reassured the public, adding the situation is under constant review. Anna Cunningham, CBC News, London.
7: And that is your world this hour. For CBC News, I'm Martina Fitzgerald.
0: I'm Chrissy Holmes, and you're listening to On the Go here on CBC Radio 1. Coming up in our last half hour here, our medical columnist, Dr. Iris Gorfinkel, going to join us to talk about some news from the U.S. They've taken a big step toward approving a blood test that can detect 50 cancers. But we are going to find out what Dr. Iris Gorfinkel thinks about that as a family doctor, as a health contributor. Also, passenger vehicles may no longer have to pass through quarantine stations at Argentia and Port of Basque, but a national agriculture group says stripping resources at those ports will result in more pests being transported from province to province. So we're going to hear more about what's at stake. So much to talk about there. First, though, Paula Gale, host of the broadcast, is joining me here in studio. Hey, Paula.
15: Hello, Chrissy. Yes, on your last ride, I just remember getting your tires washed, going back and forth on Marine Atlantic, you know, I guess back in the 80s and 90s because of potato wart.
0: Yeah.
15: This always happened.
0: Moving stuff around. I mean, well, we were also talking about trade issues, of course, this U.S. import. I mean, everything. I was just saying to Paula Gale, listener, I was digging in my purse there because I kept a receipt for orange juice a little while ago I bought at the the gas station. It blew my head off. Right. It was over $5 for, like, I don't know, 200 plus milliliters. Like, not only was it shrinkflation, but like the price, it just keeps going up and up and up.
15: Well, also, too, you're buying something, a drink at a gas station. Of course, it's going to have that convenience cost. But we do know, of course, lots of things. Prices are going up because of diesel, because of tariffs. And actually, that leads us to one of the stories on our show today. Which is, we're going to meet the man who's pushing for a lobster food fishery. He's retired. He's living on a pension. He just thinks adults in this province should be able to get more free food from the sea. So we'll hear what he has to say. And, oh, goodness, we're going to hear from a woman who had something in her, like, her curio cabinet for a long time. And she didn't really realize it was an old bottle that was found on the bottom of the ocean floor. And she never really took a close look at it till recently. And she found out that it's like 200 years old. So we're going to chat with her as well.
0: All right, Paula, looking forward to this. And it's got me, like, just, I'm giving a big wide berth to the gas stations. We're just seeing all the prices. It's like where you go to see, like, the price war. Oh, my goodness. Okay, listen, thank you for this.
15: Thanks, Chrissy.
0: All right, Paula Gale, of course, she's got that fresh edition of the broadcast. Looking forward to hearing more from our guest talking about lobster. It's coming up right after the news here on CBC Radio 1 at 6 o'clock Island time, 5:30 in most parts of Labrador. And speaking of costly orange juice and the cost of everything else. Here's the band.

0: the band with the Orange Juice Blues, Blues for Breakfast. And you know, it's a sign of the times when, of course, orange juice shipments to Canada have plummeted since the trade war began. But now, as a colleague points out to me, you can now buy orange juice from Spain at Costco. So orange juice lovers in this country, I guess, have a choice. Right now it is 5:40, 5:10 in most parts of Labrador. Well, ferry travelers in Newfoundland and Labrador will soon face less scrutiny at the lineup. Questions about carrying soil, plants, and recent visits to a farm. For decades, those have all been common queries from officials checking passenger vehicles before giving the green light to board the ferry. But over the next 3 years, that is being phased out. Instead, the Food Inspection Agency plans to redirect its efforts and focus on farm machinery, off-road equipment, and ATVs, vehicles that are more likely to carry soil-borne pests. But a National Agriculture Union believes that is a mistake. President Milton Dick spoke with CBC's Terry Roberts.
1: So at Argentia and Puerto Basque, we've had the quarantine stations. We prefer to call them quarantine stations because as soon as you say washing, it sounds like a car wash. That's not the purpose of these stations. The purpose is to look for pests and microorganisms and disease-filled soil that could then spread from Newfoundland to other provinces. So this is what we're doing is, yes, washing is part of it, but it's really to quarantine and make sure no disease-borne soil goes to other provinces. So this has been done, and it has been done for years and years, because quarantining is the only way to stop the spread of potato wart virus and nematodes and other soil-borne diseases. It always seems to be that we don't have funding. CFIA finds it hard to keep the funding going for keeping this very valuable operation going. A quarantine is there for a reason. Once you take away the quarantine, there's no protections at all.
2: Have you been told then what the status is?
1: Well, the status is that they have stated that they're not shutting it down right away. But what they're doing is they're kind of putting in less resources so that now there is not as nearly as much oversight. And so what they're doing is they're saying, what we're doing is we're looking at vehicles that are considered to be more at risk. So they're not looking at all vehicles because they don't have the staffing anymore. They're slowly restricting the staffing. So they're doing less and less inspection. So let's say you have a truck, you might be looking at the truck, but you don't have enough staff on the site to look at maybe the cars that could be going through that would also have soil contamination or soil in their plants. They may have potted plants. You're not supposed to take soil from Newfoundland across. They just don't have the resources anymore. And the plan is to continue getting rid of the resources and also to get rid of the buildings and the inspection sites there eventually.
2: So decommissioning is the word that's been used. So will they be closed down eventually?
1: Yes.
2: And when will that happen? Have you been told? Have you been given a schedule?
1: So they're taking away the water hoses next year in about May, and they'll move to an office in towns. It's always something we've been worried about. They tried to do this years ago as well. As I said, this is not the first time they've tried to get rid of the quarantine station. But this time they've tried to say, well, we're going to do it slowly, gradually. Well, getting rid of the quarantine station is still getting rid of the quarantine station.
2: And what's your fear? I know I often travel to Cabot Strait, and I often wonder, well, why do we have to go through an inspection? We're in Canada to travel to another province. It doesn't happen anywhere else.
1: So within Newfoundland, the soil is already has potato wart and will get passed over to the Canadian, over to the other provinces. Now, we do have some potato wart in some of the other provinces, but it's managed and it's being contained. Within Newfoundland, it's considered everywhere is has that in the Newfoundland soil. So any soil going over could possibly contaminate more areas within the provinces. Certainly someplace, like if it once it gets into the Nova Scotia, then it could go to New Brunswick, could go to Prince Edward Island. And so then it just becomes an enormous problem because it just keeps growing. And that destroys the potato industry. And so what this is not so much protecting Newfoundlanders, it's protecting the potato industry of the other provinces.
2: So if you could have the ear of the minister who's, who, you know, who's having to enforce this decision, what would you say to the minister?
1: Well, I'd say that this quarantine is necessary. And once you give up the quarantine, it's gone. A quarantine, by its nature, cannot be done half and half. We'll only look at vehicles during the daytime, or we'll only look at vehicles once in a while. You have to actually, a quarantine, you need to have people covering all the time, not haphazardly, or not there has been a saying that they'll what they'll do is they'll go out and they'll do spot checks on farms and stuff. Well, that's not going to help.
2: Very much appreciate your time.
1: Thank you very much.
3: Milton Dick is national president of the Agriculture Union, and he was speaking there with CBC's Terry Roberts about the dangers other provinces may face should our potato wart spread to the mainland. Well, it's a pretty big week, of course. Music NL Week officially kicks off on Thursday. And we're celebrating the nominees. Liz Fagan Band up for three awards, Group of the Year, Alternative Artist of the Year, and Francophonie Artist of the Year. Here they are now with Madness.

Liz Phagan Band with a song called Madness. They are up for 3 Music NL Awards. The Music NL Awards Gala is coming up on Thursday, and myself and Greg Smith from VOCM are going to be co-hosting that. We'll have details in the days ahead.

0: Turning now to our medical column. A blood test that can detect over 50 cancers has been given the nod by a U.S. Food and Drug Administration advisory group. It's an important step before final approval. And joining us now to explain is our health contributor, Dr. Iris Gorfinkel, a family physician and a clinical researcher. Hello, Dr. Gorfinkel.
1: A warm hello to you, Chrissy.
0: Well, this is intriguing. I mean, tell us a little bit more about this test. How does it work?
1: So it's called the Galleri test. It's made by a company called Grail. And because it's a blood test, tests like it are called liquid biopsies. Now, this test does not detect cancer cells. It detects the DNA released by cancer cells. So live cancer cells, they actually release tiny bubbles packed with genetic material, DNA, RNA, proteins. They release it into the blood. In fact, that's one of the ways cancers spread. But dead cancer cells do the same thing. The ones that die naturally or are killed by the body's immune system release their genetic material into our bloodstream. Not all cancers behave the same way. Some cancers spill DNA into the bloodstream early in their course. Others spill DNA much later. So each cancer is really unique.
0: So which early cancers is the Galleri test best at detecting?
1: The ones that shed the most DNA the earliest. And these happen to be the most aggressive and lethal cancers as well. So this Galleri test looks for about 50 different cancers. And of those, it can reliably detect 5 of them before they've spread. According to the company's own data, the test can detect nearly every case of early liver and bile duct cancer. It can detect about 3 out of 5 cases of cancers of the pancreas and head and neck. It can also detect about 1/2 of ovarian cancers. These are all deadly cancers that we mostly do not have good screening tests for. Now, what the Galleri test is not as good at detecting are cancers that do not shed DNA early in their course. So the test is going to miss the vast majority of early cases in 45 out of 50 of those cancers that it tests for. And that includes cancers of the lung, esophagus, and stomach. All these cancers, they tend to shed DNA in the bloodstream only after they've spread. And that's why, even if the Galleri test is normal, it's not an all clear for all the 50 cancers it's tested for.
0: So, I mean, we've commonly heard that detecting a cancer earlier is better. But how do you see it?
1: Well, it's true that 7 out of 10 cancer deaths come from cancers we do not screen for. But screening tests should be done on common cancers. Screening tests should be done on cancers that will make us live longer if they're discovered early. So all of that, it's a tall order that this test has yet to prove. So everyone wants to prevent severe advanced cancers. But the Galleri test in its own trials failed to show that it reduced the number of late-stage cancers. It just didn't do that overall. So changing when a person learns their cancer diagnosis is not at all the same thing as making them live longer. There are several cancers that knowing the diagnosis early on, yeah, it gave us a head start, but it didn't change when that person died. Consider prostate cancer. You know, we have to screen 1,000 men with a PSA blood test to save a single life. Far more men are going to die with prostate cancer than from it.
0: So which groups of people might benefit the most from taking this test?
1: So age is the number one risk factor for cancer. So this is best in people over the age of 50. It's definitely not for people under 21. It's not for pregnant people. It's not for people actively being treated for cancer. It is a test to consider when someone is genetically predisposed to cancer or if there's a really strong family history of early cancers. It may be useful in people at greater risk. For example, people who've smoked, have had significant alcohol, or live with chronic obesity. We simply do not have good screening tests for several of these deadly cancers, including pancreas, ovary, and liver cancers. And that's why that U.S. advisory panel felt some screening is better than no screening, even if the test isn't perfect. To its credit, when the Galleri test finds cancer, it's going to be right 997 times out of 1,000. It rarely sounds a false alarm, but it can be wrong, you know? So, and when it, how is it wrong? If the Galleri test shows an all clear, it does not mean that the person does not have a cancer. It could be one of those 45 out of 50 cancers that it could only detect once that cancer has spread.
0: So as a family doctor, would you recommend this test to your patients?
1: Well, this certainly does not replace well-established screening tools like mammograms and colonoscopies. You know, diagnosing a cancer is not enough. So I'm not exactly convinced, you know, because a good screening test is going to be one that actually is proven to make a person live longer. You know, discovering it early can mean treatments, and treatments cause harm psychologically, physically, socially, financially. And these harms can't just be disregarded. You know, how can we know whether these cancers are going to change how long or how well we live? Right now, we have no guidelines on what to do when a cancer is picked up by the Galleri test. And then we have the cost. We are talking $2,100 out of pocket. Health Canada has looked at its application and has refused to approve it. Most private health insurance will not cover it. It is available, but mainly in private clinics in Ontario and British Columbia. The fact is, very few screening tests are known to make us live longer in the aggregate. Mammograms for breast cancer, poop tests for colorectal cancer, CT scans of the chest in chronic smokers. That's the list. The reason so few make the bar is because diagnosing a cancer early isn't enough. The test has to result in people living longer. So until this Galleri test is proven to do just that, or at least make us live healthier lives, I refuse to buy into the hype. The financial incentive is astronomical, but the needed proof is still missing.
0: Dr. Gorfinkel, thank you so much for this.
1: Many thanks for having me.
0: That's Dr. Iris Gorfinkel, our health contributor and family physician, and she speaks with us every Monday here on The Go. Huge thanks to the On The Go team, as always, Ken Cave, Gavin Sims, Max Bacco, and our producer, Julie Skinner. I'm Chrissy Holmes. Thank you, listener. Thank you so much for joining us. And of course, you know what? We love hearing from you, too. Just a reminder, the talkback lines are always open for your thoughts, 709-576-5207 or 1-800-465-6846. You can email us, too, onthego@cbc.ca. That's just about everything we got here. Andrew Hawthorne, huge thanks to him as well. He's coming up with your news. After that, Paula Gale will be in with your latest edition of the broadcast. We'll chat tomorrow. Take care.
2: This is CBC News for Newfoundland and Labrador. I'm Andrew Hawthorne. A man riding an electric dirt bike was arrested on Thursday in Cornerbrook. The RNC say he was causing a disturbance at a downtown business before taking off on the dirt bike. Police found him a little later on a dead-end road off of Valley Road. The 34-year-old now faces several charges, including impaired driving of that dirt bike and assaulting a police officer. The man was held in custody to appear in court. The Minister of Education says government is looking at ways to improve education and resources to deal with violence in schools. Two youths were arrested last week and charged with assault and forcible confinement after a viral video appeared to show a teen assaulting another student at Ascension Collegiate in Babe Roberts. CBC has not independently verified that video. This, as NL Schools updates its Safe and Caring Schools policy. Paul Dinn says government can do better. He says violence in schools is part of a broader societal problem.
3: At the end of the day, the violence and that happens in schools is not manifested in the school, but it may be occurring outside in the community. Keeping in mind that your kids are in school for about 5 hours a day. So, to me, it's a full community approach to this, and that's why our safety coalition has representations from the community.
2: Meanwhile, police say that more charges could be coming for the students involved in last week's incident. Last week, the community responded with an anti-bullying rally that was also held in Bay Roberts. As of today, there are fewer financial barriers for those traveling for specialized medical services in the province. Earlier this afternoon, in St. John's, government announced changes to both the Medical Transportation Assistance Program, known as MTAP, and the Medical Transportation Supports Program. This includes reducing the minimum travel distance required to qualify for dialysis-related mileage assistance, increasing daily meal allowance rates, and removing the $400 annual household deductible for in-province travel under MTAP. Government says collectively the change is more than double MTAP's financial assistance budget. This will apply to any eligible travel under those programs on or after September 1st of this year. Residents of the Rabbit Town neighborhood of St. John's are calling for change in an area they say sees frequent traffic accidents. Megan Marshall lives near the intersection of Merry Meeting Road and Mare Avenue. She says she can hear car crashes from her house, recently with two happening in one day. Marshall says there's a serious accident at least once a month there, and she'd like to see the city do a traffic study to update the roads for modern traffic.
4: Rabbit Town is a very old part of St. John's, and I don't think that the infrastructure it's not caught up with the modern vibe of cars and speed and people on phones and the sheer more number of people going to schools. And I think it's a beautiful old city, but some things need to catch up with what is around.
2: Marshall organized a neighborhood meeting to discuss the matter last week. It included representatives from city council. She says they've now started a petition asking the city to look into traffic calming measures. Finally, the Newfoundland and Labrador government has been approached by companies who want to develop data centers here. That's according to a statement from the Department of Energy and Mines. A data center refers to the physical building that houses hundreds of computer servers. And demand for those centers has been growing since the introduction of AI chatbots like ChatGPT. It's something that came up earlier this month in the House of Assembly during the special debate on Churchill Falls. Energy Minister Lloyd Parrott talked about it.
5: We said that we will develop everything we can. We would love to sell no power to Quebec, that we would love to use all our power on mines, and if there's an electricity left over after, and there was a company that wanted to build a data farm or any kind of AI center, we would talk to them. We didn't say where. We don't know where. We never said they were coming. We said our door is open for business, and we're looking forward to doing business with the world.
2: Now, despite confirming that the province has been approached by tech companies about it, the department says it hasn't commented on specific proponents or proposals, citing commercial sensitivity. A statement from government did say data centers might be considered as part of the province's broader economic objective. That's your CBC News for Newfoundland and Labrador at this hour. You can find updates at cbc.ca/NL. I'm Andrew Hawthorne.
6: No local MPs would support it, but we'll meet the man pushing for a lobster food fishery. And it's out from St. Mary's. We'll hear from another family grappling with the loss of the town's fish plant. Plus, you never know what you'll find on the ocean floor. I'm Paula Gale. Welcome to the broadcast. First up, though, we have some news. If the French Islands get access to crab in international waters, what does it mean for this province? Newfoundland Conservative MPs have raised the alarm.

0: qui produira un produit fini, ou si on part sur des bateaux Calvivier, RSW, qui eux permettront de livrer du crabe vivant dans les usines. Pour le moment, il n'y a pas d'usine localement, donc ça serait sur le Canada.
1: Well, in that clip, Eric Cormier said, either we buy a factory trawler that freezes the catch and produces a finished product, or we choose a vessel that allows us to deliver live crab to processing plants. For now, there is no local processing plant in Saint-Pierre-Miquelon, so we would therefore be bringing the crab to a plant in Canada, end quote. Well, our Radio Canada colleague Patrick Butler also spoke with this Saint-Pierre fishing captain. Eric Cormier told Patrick today that this is important for his business, which would get the entire 1,500-ton quota, and that it's important for the local economy. He said they will have no problem filling this quota. The crab will be processed in Canada. He already fishes crab within France's exclusive economic zone, but he'll have to get a new boat in order to go, 200-plus nautical miles offshore. And in terms of what some people on social media are saying about this and the concerns they're expressing, Cormier told Patrick, quote, what they're saying is completely false. We have no intention of fishing in Canadian waters. We are going to be fishing in international waters. International waters belong to France just as much as they do to Canada or the United States. Canada doesn't own them. End quote. Well, we've heard talk of this for a while. But what do you think about a food fishery for lobster? Our next guest is lobbying for just that. Kyle McCaughey submitted a petition to the federal government saying that with lobster stocks going up and food insecurity also going up, adults in this province should have more access to the food in the ocean. Hi, Kyle. Welcome to the broadcast.
2: Hello, Paula.
1: First of all, why are you so passionate about this?
2: Well, I moved here in 2024 after releasing from the military, and I soon fell in love with the outport community and the way of life here. But I realized you weren't allowed to do certain things like harvest lobster.
1: All right. So where do you live in Newfoundland?
2: I'm in the northeast coast in a little outport of Tuggeranong.
1: Now, I know the appeal. I can understand why you'd want to live anywhere in rural Newfoundland, but why did you choose that area?
2: Well, the wife's father had had a cabin here, and he asked us if we wanted to make a go of it, to do it up. We came to take a look at it, and like I said, fell in love, and we sold everything in Ontario and moved here.
1: Wow, I see the appeal. And I'm assuming that you must take part in the recreational groundfish fishery.
2: Yes, I do.
1: Yeah. Okay, so I've heard talk of this for a while. How much support are you getting?
2: Initially, I didn't get any support from my MP. I reached out to my MP to authorize the petition. And MPs are supposed to just authorize them. They're not supposed to say no. They're supposed to get them into the House of Commons so the debate can be generated. But I ran into a roadblock with the MP in my riding, and my adjacent MPs also did not want to authorize it.
1: Okay, so that's Clifford Small?
2: It was MP Clifford Small, yes.
1: Okay, so he's not supporting this? Or Jonathan Rowe or Carol Anstey either?
2: Exactly.
1: Okay, but did you manage to get the petition into Ottawa, into the House of Commons?
2: I did. I then tried one more MP, which I thought would be a stand-up MP, which was MP Mike Dawson out of New Brunswick. He also said that should belong to your MP, so he declined. And then I simply Googled which MPs regularly get petitions into the House of Commons, and MP Elizabeth May was the first on the list.
1: Okay, she's with the Green Party?
2: Yes, she is.
1: Okay, so you've got her support, but how many names do you have on this petition?
2: I went around within a day and gathered over the 25. So I think there's 41 verified, certified signatures on the petition.
1: You don't really have a lot of support. I guess you can probably understand. You must be hearing from, fishermen, lobster fishermen especially, who are probably very concerned about the idea of this.
2: Well, I'll explain that there is actually tons of support. It's just a way to get the petition into the House of Commons. If you do a paper petition, you only need 25 signatures and it gets into the House of Commons. If you decide to do an e-petition, it's 500 signatures. And also you only get 5 attempts at MPs authorizing the petition. After that, the petition

0: eyes. So I was doing a bit of strategy to do a paper petition.
1: Why now? Why do you think this is a good idea to be thinking about doing this now?
0: So when I moved here, I'm, like I said, a veteran. I've retired and I'm living on my pension. So Canada has the highest, if not highest, food inflation amongst G7 countries. So that was the impetus for me to say, look, I need to look at ways to reduce food costs. There's food in the ocean. I should have access to that food. So I started this this advocacy for a lobster food fishery.
1: And, you know, is this happening in other places like in North America?
0: As far as I know, I will say Canada has something similar. They're allowed to fish crab. Now, they don't have lobster there.
1: So who's that? Where?
0: In BC.
1: Yeah, okay.
0: BC is allowed to fish crab. Then we can move down to the States. The States has lobster fisheries, which are non-commercial. Maine's a good example where it harmoniously exists with the commercial fishery. And then you got Norway, which has one. And then right off our coast, in our waters, St. Pierre-Miquelon is allowed to fish lobster, record non-commercially.
1: Okay. But I mean, for many of us who are used to, you know, the food fishery, people fish cod usually. And, you know, cod is that kind of food where I know people who would eat it every day, twice a day, three times a day. It's very healthy. You know, lobster doesn't feel like an everyday food. You know, it's high in sodium and cholesterol. But like, you know, just give us the reasons why or how much you'd want to eat this every day or every week, you know?
0: I guess it's not about how much I want to be able to eat it. It's about having fair access to it. Right now, it's illegal for me to go out and harvest a lobster and eat it. And I don't believe that's right.
1: You know, compared to cod, it's different because, you know, there's no quota on lobster. It's managed very differently. Like, how do you see this working? Like, one lobster per day or six a week? You know, how do you see this working? How would you envision this?
0: On the Lobster Food Fishery Newfoundland Facebook page, I've asked the public what they see this looking like. I've put out a couple things as a start state. Like, for example, 18-year-old resident of Newfoundland Labrador, two pots authorized, five lobster per day authorized for the season. And with that, that allows us as people that are looking for another source of food to go out and get it.
1: In terms of people who think this is a good idea, what are they saying to you?
0: I get all kinds of comments on the Facebook page, some in support, some not, and that's understandable. A lot of people see it as it used to be that way. You could go get lobster until they introduced the limited entry licenses for lobster, and that changed everything.
1: Yeah, and I do know because I've talked to the DFO a lot about this, especially where they've just expanded the recreational groundfish fishery this for the first time this year, and they're very concerned about the commercial sale. You know, do you think, you know, DFO would actually, considering their concerns about the commercial sale of food fishery caught fish, do you think they would have major concerns about this as well, that aspect of it?
0: I'm sure DFO does. That's up to DFO to manage their enforcement. But I'm looking at myself as an example of someone that follows the rules, follows the laws, and therefore I can follow the integrated management plan for lobster, which clearly outlines how you properly harvest lobster with the V-notching of breeders, the proper slot size. And I don't see any reason why adults can't participate in the lobster food fishery.
1: That was Kyle McCaughey. Well, what do you think about what he had to say? We'd love to hear your thoughts on this or anything you hear on the show. Our fish line numbers are 709-576-5287 or 1-800-561-FISH. You can also send us an email. The address is thebroadcast@cbc.ca.

0: I'm Paula Gale. This is the broadcast. Well, last week we heard some voices from the town of St. Mary's. People found out officially that Daly Seafoods is gone for good from the community. The town's fish plant burned to the ground this past November. Instead of rebuilding, the company is setting up operations in Southern Harbor. The CBC's Terry Roberts spoke with Barry Hall in St. Mary's about what this means for his family.
1: I'm Barry Hall. I started to work here when they were doing the retrofitting for the building. I was cooking for the construction crowd. I was living in St. John's at the time. They gave our family hope to move back to where my wife grew up. So we uprooted, found a home out here, built a home. I had a job when the plant started as a cook for the executive. My wife had a job as a sorter. So we uprooted our entire life so we can raise our son out here in a slower, much nicer environment. So now we're kind of up in the air. I have employment further up. I'm an hour away from my job. But my wife, she managed to get a job at the local grocery, but it's quarter the income. So for us, like a lot of people out here, they don't even have jobs after this. So the loss of this waterfront for us and the community itself is a bit devastating. And to hear the company that poured so much into here is just, you know, not coming back. It hurts, but we are getting a little bit of hope from the mayor. God bless him, the amount of work he's put into it. That's going to come in and hopefully try to entice the area for other companies not to come in. Maybe not a fish plant. Maybe focus on tourism, that kind of stuff, which would open up jobs for other laborers. Not just laborers, but people that were here at this plant had many other life skills that they could apply to other things. And to bring that into the community would be very helpful for us so we can, you know, do more so what we love opposed to just coming in and moving some product. So it's a two-edged sword in my mind.
2: I'm just wondering if you could just speak from the heart for a minute. This news you got here today is probably not a big surprise. You probably expected it, but how are you feeling?
1: I'm not surprised at all because, again, I worked with the company I had to sign non-disclosure agreements because there was conversations to have around me. So I know how kind of like they work in that. So I'm not really surprised because the properties they had here are up for sale and all that. So I had time to emotionally prepare. But there's some people here that it was a what if still. So we thought bad news we're going to get was we wouldn't be able to get a license back here. So that's it's a win. So again, it's a mixed emotions today.
2: And what was it like just seeing some of your coworkers here today who would have helped make this a success for three seasons?
1: It's good to see their faces again. I don't see a lot of the crowd here because, again, I work away and I work long hours. So when I'm home, I'm basically bunkered up in my house unless my lovely child wants to go for a walk on the beach. And then I actually get to see a bit of the community too. But if we come in and get, again, more tourist-focused areas and that, I think we can bring more community in here and our community can actually grow and see each other more, too.
2: Are you understanding this decision? Are you okay? Do you understand it, I guess, is the question.
1: The decision not to come back again, it's not this company's first time doing this. So we have evidence of what it does to a community afterwards of taking their main population's income away from them. So it means poverty is coming to our community if nothing else is done. So like I said, we had about 150 people here working from local. That was only half of the workforce. They were bringing outside work in, which, you know, it's the company, it's their business, it's their decision. So, I mean, it is devastating to the community. My wife grew up in the area. She has memories around here. Buildings that this company purchased up removed any business opportunity. Our church is owned by them, and now they're pulling out of our community. So what's that mean for any of our worshipers? Are they going to drop the church and then we don't have a house of worship? I mean, it's a big hit.
0: That was Barry Hall. He's a former Daily Seafoods employee. He was speaking last week with the CBC's Terry Roberts in St. Mary's.

0: Well, we love talking about interesting things found on the seafloor. Our next guest has been holding on to an artifact found in Placentia Bay near Rishoon. Gloria O'Neill only decided recently to take a close look at it and do some research. It appears to be a wine bottle that's about 200 years old, and it still has a cork. We reached her in Torbay. Hello, Gloria. Welcome to the broadcast.
1: Thank you very much. Appreciate it.
0: All right, let's talk about this bottle. Can you just describe, like, how big it is, color?
1: The bottle is, like, maybe it's the regular size wine bottle. It's only got a short neck on it. It's, like, a green color. It got all this barnacle stuff on it. It got letters underneath with an RL, and there's an S in the center on the bottom. I really didn't know much about the bottle. I've had it in my cabinet now for about 20 years. And I seen something online on one of the Facebook pages of people posting stuff. So I said, I'm just going to see now how much it's like, how old it is. And when I looked it up, I couldn't believe that it was early 1800s. Like, I was shocked that it was sitting in my cabinet all this time and I didn't even know.
0: Okay, I want to get more into that in a moment. But the other unusual thing is that the cork is still intact, right? Can you describe
1: it? I was just looking in there. There's a couple of little shells from, I'm not sure what they're from, but the cork, yeah, is sitting down in right in the bottom of the bottle with three other little shells.
0: Wow. So, just tell us how you got this and, like, where was it found?
1: Well, my husband and his friend around 20 years ago, it was over in Rishoon. So we went over in Rishoon for a few days, and they went diving for scallops. And while they were down there, they actually just brought this bottle back up and said, here. And I said, wow, that's pretty cool. So I'm glad I hung on to it all this time, not even realizing it was old. I just figured, okay, people are out in their little boats having a drink and just tossed it in the water. But no, it was not that at all.
0: Okay, so you said it had, so you decided recently to investigate, and it has this kind of embossed mark on it, and it's RL, is it?
1: It's an RL, and then there's an S in the center. So the RL is toward the side, and the S is in the center, yeah.
0: So what is RL?
1: RL is, when I looked it up, It's a company out of England, I believe. It was called Ricketts Glassworks, Henry Ricketts and Company. And they precisely made these ones roughly early 1800s, between 18 and 1830, I believe. The only thing I really know about the Ricketts Company from, Bristol, England it was, sorry, yeah.
0: Yeah, Bristol. So, and of course it had a cork and it looks like a wine bottle. So do you know what they, like, they just made the bottle, so you're not sure what kind of wine it was, or?
1: No, I never even bothered to try to look for that part of it yet, like, what was actually in there, no. But I did find out that it was, where the cork was in it, like, people wouldn't throw away a bottle of wine, so, or a bottle of liquor, so it had to be on a vessel or something that was bringing wine to Newfoundland. So then a lot of shipwrecks happened apparently back then, and it's saying that one of the ships may have went down. And from what I've read too, then this wouldn't be the only one down there apparently. There would be more.
0: Yeah. So, hey, divers out there.
1: Yes, exactly. Yeah. Because we left Rishoon. We got in this boat and left Rishoon. I think it was like 4 a.m. in the morning. And it took us where we went to, I think it was like a 2-hour boat ride. And then they just went down, I think it was now, so if I can remember. So there definitely should be more of these out there. It's just that no one has searched the area where he was, right?
0: Yeah. And did you look online to see what a bottle like that would be worth? Like on eBay or?
1: It said it's between 300 and 400 maybe. Right, I didn't dig a lot because it was just a win for me to even look that up the other day, right? So yeah, I think it was maybe 3 or 4.
0: Wow, so are you going to sell it? Are you going to try to sell it?
1: I don't know. Well, it's been in my cabinet now for 20 years, and I just like how it looks. Even though I didn't know it was old, I just thought it was a regular old bottle. I just like the color of it, the shape of it, and where all the barnacle-y things, whatever they're called, on top of it. And it just looked nice in my cabinet, and I just like looking at it sometimes. So when I really never even thought of, like, if I would sell it or, like, give it to, like, the rooms maybe or something. I never even thought of anything like that. No, just keep hanging on to it maybe.
0: Yeah, and you told me that your husband passed away, so maybe it holds some memories of your husband.
1: Yeah, he passed away April 2 years ago. So, and he did, when he was down there, he did get a lot of other little bottles. Like, I do have a lot of medicine bottles that he found. There was one there from the late 1800s, and the rest are from the early 1900s. So I do have a pretty nice collection there, and I wouldn't have it only for him. So, yeah. So more or less, it's probably just for me to be looking at them. And I got this picture next to it, too. So, yeah.
0: Oh, that's so nice. Listen, thank you so much for chatting with us about this.
1: Oh, thank you for having me. I appreciate that.
0: That was Gloria O'Neill in Torbay. To say goodbye, this is Jim Croce. I'm Polly Gale. I'll see you soon.

0: They're going to come in and they're going to say, sir, we are sorry. They've treated the United States very, very badly. I think a deal will be made, but it's going to be a fair deal.
1: Donald Trump predicts Canada will soon capitulate to end the trade war he started. Those remarks made just hours before a U.S. import ban kicks in on a range of Canadian products, including alcohol, motorcycles, and molasses. This is Your World Tonight. I'm Salima Shivji. Also on the program, Canadian-based steelmaker Stelco lays off hundreds of workers, citing the ongoing trade war as a factor in its decision. And
2: our economies are so intertwined. Canada's our friend, our neighbor, our biggest trading partner.
1: Tariffs and their impact are a major issue for midterm voters in Maine, with polls suggesting they could help the Democrats unseat Republican Senator Susan Collins. Bracing for impact from the next blow in the U.S. trade war. Canada has been here before, but this time it's not just another tariff on Canadian-made products. Now the products themselves will be banned outright from being sold in the United States. Nisha Patel has more on that and Donald Trump's latest comments on how he thinks the trade war will end.
3: It's pretty crazy. Bottles are being pulled out of duty-free.
4: In just a few hours, James Lester won't be able to sell his whiskey in the United States. His Vancouver distillery has been caught up in the latest trade war escalation. The U.S. ban on imports of some alcohol, dairy, molasses, and motorcycles starts at 12:01 a.m. Eastern Time.
3: Distributors just phoning each other constantly, being like, have you heard the new news? What are you going to do? Are we pivoting?
4: Lester ships about 10% of his products south of the border, though he hopes he'll be able to make up most of those sales domestically.
3: It's just the uncertainty of things changing all the time that is really making it very chaotic.
4: Economics professor Moshe Lander says when provinces pulled American alcohol from store shelves, it started a tit-for-tat cycle that makes it tough to back down.
5: Yeah, the booze wars are not over. We've got at least, say, six more weeks of this.
4: The ban will hit about $1 billion of Canadian alcohol exports. While it is disrupting business plans across the country, Lander, like other economists, doesn't expect it to weigh too heavily on the country's overall growth.
5: Alcohol is a very, very small part of our economy.
4: The broader trade war, however, has been a drag, and there's been little movement on negotiations since talks broke off last month.
0: But Canada's been really very difficult to deal with, actually.
4: U.S. President Donald Trump today telling reporters in the Oval Office how he thinks this will all come to an end.
0: I think what's going to happen is over the next 3 or 4 weeks, they're going to come to us and they're going to say, we're going to get rid of all the tariffs. We're going to win everything.
4: But Prime Minister Mark Carney has maintained any trade deal has to benefit both countries. He's seeking deeper trade ties with Europe and Asia.
6: We're selling more to our home market.
4: Nadia Sanchuk had been hoping to expand her business to the U.S. Now the Ontario winery owner plans to focus her efforts elsewhere.
6: We're doing trade missions to Japan and Singapore this year. So we're looking for other opportunities.
4: After all, more than a year and a half into this trade war, there's still no end in sight. Nisha Patel, CBC News, Toronto.
1: And with no end in sight to the heightened trade tensions, today, one of the biggest steel manufacturers in Canada announced it will shut down part of its operations in Hamilton. That could lead to as many as 500 layoffs. Let's bring in our senior business correspondent, Peter Armstrong. So, Peter, let's start with why this is happening now.
7: It depends, frankly, on what part of the company's communications you're paying attention to, right? The letter to employees says the company's struggling due to ongoing trade issues, so tariffs. But it also talks about the amount of cheap steel that's still being imported into Canada that competes with Stelco's steel. The official statement from the company, made public, not just to the employees, says it actually makes no mention of tariffs at all. It reads, I'll quote from it here, in the face of continued market uncertainty and prolonged injury to Stelco's business resulting largely from steel imports into Canada, we've been forced to make this very difficult decision that will impact as many as 500 Stelco employees.
1: Okay, so let's parse that a little bit. They're talking about injury resulting largely from steel imports into Canada. Right. What does that mean?
7: Well, Canada makes a lot of steel, but we import a lot of steel too. And some of that comes from China and Turkey, where we all know it's cheaper. Now, Canada has cracked down on that, but Stelco says, and again, I'm quoting here, import volumes remain at levels that prevent Stelco from being able to bridge the gap in the market created by the trade crisis.
1: Okay, now Stelco was sold 2 years ago to an American company. How does that fit into all of this?
7: Importantly, all right, Stelco is now owned by a company called Cleveland Cliffs. The CEO of that company is a longtime supporter of U.S. President Donald Trump. More to the point, he's a longtime supporter of tariffs and especially of using tariffs to bolster the steel industry itself.
1: Okay, important info there. So what do we know about the actual changes here?
7: So the operations being idled here, they're called cold rolled and finished steel in Hamilton. Stelco has hot steel operations in Lake Erie and Nanticoke, Ontario. Cold steel is the stuff they use in like appliances, auto body panels, fasteners, the stuff that's really precise. Hot rolled steel is more like structural beams, rail tracks, pipes, stuff like that.
1: And some of those Hamilton jobs could move.
7: Again, this sort of depends on who you're listening to. Stelco itself said this could impact up to 500 jobs. The union said it might be closer to 350 jobs. But we just got, before I came in here, a statement from Cleveland Cliffs saying job opportunities at Lake Erie Works, which is in Ontario, will be offered to Hamilton employees. We expect that a significant number of employees affected by the indefinite idle at Hamilton should be absorbed at Lake Erie Woods. So there's a lot still to sort of process and really try to piece together here.
1: Okay. The CBC's Peter Armstrong, thanks for breaking this down for us.
7: You bet.
1: Trump's tariff policies are a factor in the U.S. midterm elections as well. One of several states whose economy is deeply tied to Canada is Maine. As Mike Crawley tells us, voters there could help define the balance of power in the U.S. Senate.
8: I get up whoever's next.
9: Every year, the Common Ground Country Fair attracts tens of thousands of people to the town of Unity, Maine, from all across the state. And every year, Jessica Small sets up a booth to sell a dessert called a pie cone.
10: Yes, pie cone is a walking pie. It's a pie crust cone, sort of like a savory cracker, and you can fill it with cheesecake fillings or fruit fillings.
9: This year, Small is charging $12 for a pie cone, $2 more than last year.
10: Yeah, prices of everything have gone up.
9: It's a refrain you hear all over this state, whether about the cost of gas, diesel, or groceries. Some voters in Maine are blaming U.S. President Donald Trump's war on Iran for fuel prices. His tariffs and trade war with Canada aren't popular either.
11: Oh, yeah, it's atrocious. You know, it's sad. I always think of Canada as a friend.
9: John Luft lives in the coastal town of Lincolnville.
11: I'm in the solar business, and we're seeing lots of impact on tariffs. You know, we use a lot of aluminum, copper. You know, we're constantly seeing pricing going up, and it shouldn't be.
9: The big political question in Maine right now is whether Trump's policies will blow back on Maine's Republican Senator, Susan Collins.
12: You can't spell Susan without USA!
9: Collins has held her seat for 30 years, a remarkable feat in a state that hasn't gone Republican in a presidential election since 1988. She occasionally breaks with Trump, including on tariffs.
2: Canada's our friend, our neighbor, our biggest trading partner, and I've urged the administration to get back to the table.
9: To win control of the Senate, the Democrats need to flip at least four Republican seats in the midterms. Collins is one of their top targets, and the man who's trying to defeat her is Troy Jackson.
13: You know, Susan Collins comes from a well-to-do family. I'm a working class person.
9: Jackson was a logger before he got into Maine politics 20 years ago. He's pushing back against Collins's record on tariffs. So
13: everything costs more for people, and it's a big deal. People are really, really frustrated. And they're frustrated that a president just unilaterally puts these on, takes them off.
9: Jim Melcher teaches political science at the University of Maine, Farmington. He's not convinced that Collins will pay the political price for Trump's trade war.
14: This just is such a bludgeon and hurts Maine in so many ways that it doesn't help anybody that attached to him. But Collins has always tried to keep herself arm's length from Donald Trump.
15: Sure, what would you like on that?
9: The result of this race could well hinge on whether Maine voters believe Collins has distanced herself enough. Mike Crawley, CBC News, Unity, Maine.
1: Coming right up, Masked members of a white nationalist group converge on a BC First Nation in what the Prime Minister calls a cowardly act of hate. Plus, in the UK, five suspects in an alleged terror plot are released on bail, sparking questions about what was really going on yesterday near a British military base. And later, we'll have this story.
15: I'm Shian Deshaldang in Toronto. CBC's Hockey Night in Canada is returning, but this time it's the professional women's hockey league that'll air on Saturday nights.
16: I just remember being in front of the TV, and oftentimes I had a little mini stick in my hand and I was pretending that I played for the Montreal Canadiens.
15: Not the NHL, but players like Hamilton's Brianne Jenner will take to the ice and TV screens. Later on Your World Tonight, what this new era means for women in sports.
1: Politicians and Indigenous leaders are condemning the gathering of a white supremacist group on First Nations land in BC. Dozens of Second Sons members assembled near the former Kamloops Indian Residential School, their faces covered, wearing black, while carrying flags and banners. They refused to leave until the RCMP were called in. As Caroline Bargoot reports, the community, though shaken, remains resolute.
17: In a video shot Sunday morning on the Tecumloops to Shwepnik Reserve near Kamloops, BC, about 30 people dressed in black with white masks covering their faces form a line, then turn and walk away. They belong to Second Sons Canada, a white nationalist group who believe Canada is in the midst of a race war.
18: Very intimidating.
17: Roseanne Casimir is the Tecumloops to Shwepnik chief.
18: At this time, we're not aware of any direct threats that were made against Tecumloops to Shwepnik. But we also recognize that the presence of those individuals, you know, associated with the white supremacist ideology is itself deeply concerning, you know, for so many in our community.
17: The group was later photographed unfurling a banner from a highway overpass that read, "Got Bones," a possible reference to the Kamloops Indian Residential School, where ground-penetrating radar detected anomalies the community believes could be a burial site. Exactly why they gathered here 3 days before the National Day of Truth and Reconciliation has the reserve on edge.
18: We're telling community members is, you know, just to be staying alert, staying observant, staying connected. You know, anything that seems suspicious to them, call 911 right away.
17: Prime Minister Mark Carney called it a cowardly act and abhorrent. British Columbia's politicians also expressed outrage on social media. The BC Conservatives posted the white nationalist gathering has no place in this province. NDP leader David Eby fears this is a growing trend.
19: We have seen a rise in hate. We have seen a rise in this kind of white nationalist behavior in the province, and we got to do more to fight it.
17: The Canadian Anti-Hate Network says white nationalism has the largest presence it has ever had in Canadian history, and Second Sons is a prominent part of that. Their agenda is one of hate and violence, says Executive Director Evan Balgord.
20: They are a white nationalist group, white supremacists, who advocate for guys getting together and training, preparing for what they see as the inevitable use of violence to defend the white nationalist movement, attack their opponents, and ultimately carry out racist mass deportations in Canada.
17: Casimir says the incident will not deter the community from honoring residential school survivors on Wednesday as originally planned.
18: We're not going to allow fear or intimidation to diminish that responsibility.
17: She says now more than ever, it's important to protect the history of what happened to Indigenous people in Canada. Caroline Bargoot, CBC News, Vancouver.
1: The FBI is offering a $1 million reward for information leading to the capture of an alleged Bishnoi gang member. Satinderjeet Singh is also known as Goldie Brar. He's charged with ordering the 2023 assassination of Sikh activist Hardeep Singh Nijjar in Surrey, BC. The FBI's Patrick Grandy says the agency is now adding Singh to its 10 most wanted list.
21: Singh is wanted for his alleged involvement in the Lawrence Bishnoi organized crime group, which is allegedly engaged in a variety of violent acts in Southern California and across the United States and Canada. He joins the notorious top 10 list because he is considered extremely violent and an enemy to the public.
1: The FBI says Singh allegedly served as the North American leader of the Bishnoi gang and is believed to be based in the United States. Canada listed the Bishnoi gang as a terrorist organization last year. Five British men are out on bail tonight, one day after being accused of preparing a terror attack on a UK airbase used by the US. The surprise decision to release them is leaving more questions than answers and is fueling reaction on both sides of the Atlantic. Chris Brown reports.
3: The five men who were arrested are being released on police bail.
5: Just one day after British police declared a major incident over a suspected terror plot near RAF Fairford, the decision to release the five suspects was entirely unexpected. Counterterrorism investigator Lawrence Taylor said the men who had been arrested on suspicion of explosive offenses and for preparing a terrorist attack would be monitored carefully.
3: To be very clear, this does not mean that the investigation is over. They are subject to stringent conditions on their movement and contact with others.
5: The men who were arrested are between the ages of 23 and 25, and all are British nationals from London. Overhead video taken about 350 metres from the base perimeter near where the men were arrested showed three white vans with several large containers inside and other containers on the ground.
22: And they're parked in a really strange formation. So
5: this local resident who didn't want to be identified reported seeing the vehicles in the early hours of Sunday, triggering the alert.
22: We had our lights on main beam because there wasn't another car. So I think we sort of dazzled them and they started to run.
5: RAF Fairford is a sensitive military base, home to US heavy bombers that were used to attack Iran. People's homes come right up to the perimeter and the main road is within meters of the fence. Tristan Wilkinson, a local councillor, said there were indications authorities were expecting trouble.
23: All of the unmanned entrances to the base were fortified. I've been here 25 years. I've never seen that happen before.
0: I would not have released them.
5: U.S. President Donald Trump initially suggested the arrests at the base were planned. And today he questioned the decision about bail. But local MP Roz Savage wondered, why wait to arrest the men when they were right at the base?
24: There seem to be some incongruities, I will say, in the chronology of this. What happened when? Who knew what and when?
5: British media ran headlines blaming Iran for the alleged terror plot, but Iran's embassy in London said it categorically rejected the accusation. Nearby residents are now returning home, but without answers to crucial questions, such as was a catastrophic security failure narrowly avoided, or was this a case of overreaction by nervous authorities? Chris Brown, CBC News at RAF Fairford, England.
1: The United Nations is appealing for more aid to Nepal. The country is still struggling to recover from devastating floods that struck a month ago. A glacier collapsed, pushing water, mud, and debris towards mountain communities. More than 1,400 people were killed and 5,000 are still missing. UN spokesperson Stéphane Dujarric says the country needs sustained international support.
25: Under the leadership of the government, the response by the UN team and our partners has reached more than 64,000 people so far, but the focus is increasingly shifting now to recovery. Thousands of families remain displaced. An estimated 2.2 million tons of debris still need to be cleared. Safe land is needed for people who cannot return to their homes, and roads and essential services still need to be restored in many parts.
1: Dujarric says the economic impact has also been severe, as much as 5% of Nepal's GDP. This is Your World Tonight. I'm Salima Shivji. You can hear Your World Tonight live on the CBC News app or anytime, wherever you get your podcasts. Give us a follow. With the U.S. import ban set to take effect tonight and the ongoing trade tensions, the Carney government is moving ahead with its plan to build big and fast. The Liberals introduced the Building Canada Strong Act on the first day of Parliament earlier this month, but the sweeping package of legislation brings changes that could affect clean water and endangered wildlife. Changes experts say prioritize speed over the environment. David Thurton has more.
26: There's a lot of very concerning elements in this omnibus bill.
27: Julia Levin with the advocacy group Environmental Defense says Canadians should be worried about Bill C-39, the Building Canada Strong Act, though she calls it by a different name.
26: What the Bulldoze Nature Bill does is gives ministers the ability to weaken protections for endangered species.
27: The proposed legislation enables projects like a container port to begin early construction before an environmental assessment is finished. The government can also create special economic zones where mines and other activities could face less scrutiny. It also allows ministers to consider economic factors before permitting projects like an oil pipeline that could harm fish or endangered species. Ottawa says this is about advancing projects in the national interest, but experts like the World Wildlife Fund's Megan Leslie are skeptical.
2: And I want to see evidence that our government understands what the national interest is, because I think it's in our national interest not to poison our lakes and rivers. I think it's in our national interest not to have species go extinct. But when I look at the evidence in front of me through this bill, it seems that our government thinks the national interest is just the interest of investors.
27: Prime Minister Mark Carney called the bill one of the most consequential in decades. Completing project reviews within 1 year, Carney says, gives certainty to investors facing the uncertainty of Donald Trump's trade war, all while protecting nature, he says.
4: Canada will always be a country of high standards. But high standards do not mean decisions have to be slow.
27: While that may be the case, the bill expands a controversial measure. The Carney government can exempt major projects from federal laws. Those emergency powers were supposed to sunset after Trump left the White House. But under Bill C-39, they'd now be permanent. Heather Exner-Perot with the think tank, the McDonnell Laurier Institute, supports the measure because she says construction timelines will outlast the Trump administration. She adds, voters will keep Ottawa's power in check.
6: No legislation is permanent. Any parliament can revoke laws that were made in the previous parliament. And if the people think it's being abused, then there'll be an incentive for future governments to change that.
27: The bill that's about fast-tracking major projects is on a fast track through the House of Commons. A special parliamentary committee will study the bill instead of dividing it among multiple ones. David Thurton, CBC News, Ottawa.
1: More than 650,000 people have requested mail-in ballots for Alberta's upcoming referendum. Elections Alberta says that number is more than 11 times higher than for the last provincial election. The rules over who can ask for a special ballot have been loosened, and there's also been massive interest in October's vote, which includes a question on separating from Canada. Statistics Canada has revised its population estimates for last year. In March, the agency estimated Canada's population had dropped for the first time since Confederation. But new numbers show it actually grew by about 280,000 people. The agency had warned back in March that the numbers could change as more data became available. It says the new estimate still shows a significant slowdown in population growth. The Toronto Raptors are welcoming Kawhi Leonard back after a 7-year stint with the Los Angeles Clippers. Leonard led the Raptors to the team's first ever league championship in 2019. He spoke to the media today for the first time since rejoining the team. But one thing he didn't want to talk about, the scandal that extended his time away from the Raptors.
7: I'm excited to be here. I know why, some of you guys came. You want to hear about the investigation, but, talking with the NBA and the PA, I think the best decision is to move forward and focus on my time being a Toronto Raptor.
1: The deal to bring Leonard back was made, then placed on hold while the NBA investigated him and the Clippers for circumventing the salary cap. The league wound up fining Leonard $700,000, but opted not to suspend him or void his contract. Saturday night will continue to be hockey night in Canada, but for the first time, the beloved program will be all about the women's game. CBC and the PWHL announced a new partnership today. Sheehan Desjardins has all the details and what it means for a growing league.
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10: She's one of Canada's top women hockey players. And like others who love the sport, growing up, Brianne Jenner stuck to a predictable Saturday schedule.
16: Like many Canadians, the routine was to have, the Saturday night matchup, the Hockey Night in Canada game on.
10: She went on to play in the Professional Women's Hockey League, first in Ottawa. This season, she's with one of the league's new teams in Hamilton. Back then, though,
16: I just remember being in front of the TV, and oftentimes I had a little mini stick in my hand, and I was pretending that I played for the Montreal Canadiens, was a part of that game.
10: But now women will be on the ice. This summer, CBC said it would no longer broadcast NHL games after failing to secure a new deal with Rogers Sportsnet. It's now announcing 8 primetime PWHL games will air on Saturday nights instead.
9: I do think that we're going to see more eyeballs gravitate toward the women's sport product because it's on Hockey Night in Canada on free to air.
10: Michael Narain is an associate professor of sports management at Brock University.
9: This was the best pivot that they could possibly do. They have an existing brand with significant brand equity, and you don't just want to let that die on the vine.
11: Again, from coast to coast, it's Hockey Night in Canada.
10: The show is echoed from TVs across the country for decades. The PWHL is much younger. It officially launched with its first game in early 2024. The league has been growing ever since. It's expanding from 8 to 12 teams. Along with Hamilton, this season it's adding franchises in Detroit, Las Vegas, and San Jose, giving girls more opportunities to see themselves represented, according to a woman in sports advocate, Gabriella Estrada.
12: I just feel like it's this big reminder that women's sports is here to stay, and professional women's sport deserves the spotlight.
10: It's not clear what games will air just yet, but the first is slated for December 5th, when Montreal faces off against Hamilton in the season opener. And this time, Brianne Jenner won't be the young girl watching from home. Instead, it'll be her team on the TV, inspiring others who want to play hockey too.
16: It's really exciting to see that we've reached this milestone and have this platform to continue to grow our fan base and grow our game.
10: Sheehan Desjardins, CBC News, Toronto.
13: And finally,
14: every year Toronto putting on a big show, carnival they call Caribana. Jimmy do a sweet shoe, sweating in their costume, playing their mass in Canada.
13: The voice of Calypso icon Slinger Francisco, far better known by his stage name, the Mighty Sparrow. Francisco died on Sunday at his New York home at the age of 91. In a career spanning more than 6 decades, he wrote and recorded hundreds of songs, including this one right here, Toronto Mass. It was inspired by his visit to the city's burgeoning Caribana Festival back in 1972. The Calypso sound was born in Trinidad and Tobago, where Francisco immigrated as a toddler from Grenada. The music is built on Afro-Caribbean traditions, and despite its bouncy, carefree vibe, Calypso lyrics often explore really serious subjects, including politics, racism, and sexuality. The genre became popular globally starting in the 1950s with stars like Harry Belafonte and Calypso Rose, but it was the Mighty Sparrow who became known as the Calypso King of the World. This has been Your World Tonight for Monday, September 28th. I'm Salima Shivji. We'll leave you now with a bit more of the Mighty Sparrow and Toronto Mass. Good night.

0: With your Environment Canada weather update, I'm Andrew Hawthorne. There are frost advisories in effect for much of the island tonight. For St. John's and the Avalon tonight, clear with a low of +4, 0 in some places with patchy frost. For Tuesday, 40% chance of showers and high of 14. For Gander and the central region, becoming partly cloudy overnight with a low of 7, 3 in some places and a risk of frost. For Tuesday, 40% chance of showers, a high of 12. For Cornerbrook and the West Coast, clear with increasing cloudiness overnight and a low of 7. For Tuesday, a few showers beginning in the morning, a high of 11. For St. Anthony and the Northern Peninsula, clear with a low of 9 tonight. For Tuesday, mainly cloudy and a high of 14. For Labrador, in Happy Valley, Goose Bay, Hopedale, and along the coast, partly cloudy this evening with a low of 8. For Tuesday, a mix of sun and cloud with a high of 19. Finally, for Labrador City and the western and inland regions of Labrador, clearing after midnight tonight, a low of +3. For Tuesday, increasing cloudiness tomorrow morning and a high of 17. That's your Environment Canada weather update for Newfoundland and Labrador at this hour. 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
3: Hello, I'm Neil Kirksall.
4: Good evening, I'm Chris Howden. This is As It Happens. Tonight.
3: Testing their mettle, the mayor of Hamilton, Ontario, reacts to news that hundreds of steelworkers will be laid off, and the plant owners are blaming the ongoing trade war.
4: A second chance at last. Since they were convicted of murder 3 decades ago, 2 Saskatchewan sisters have maintained they're innocent, and now the federal government has finally agreed to grant them an appeal.
3: Game on. If you thought Hockey Night in Canada had hung up its skates forever, not so. It turns out it will be back on the CBC, and the Professional Women's Hockey League is getting the primetime slot.
4: Pretty pricey, no matter how you slice it. At one New York bakery, you have to empty your pockets to fill your mouth. A full loaf of the fancy rye sourdough costs $60 US.
3: Wing and a flare. Over the last half century, the Mighty Sparrow established himself as the greatest calypso performer ever. I'll speak with a Toronto reggae star who played alongside that rare bird.
4: And what's up, Doc? We'll salute the winner of a Maryland event that tests boat captains' ability to park and secure their vessels as quickly as possible. As it happens, the Monday edition, radio that it's afraid it would succumb to peer pressure.

0: It's going to be a hard month for hundreds of families in Canada's steel town. Today, Stelco announced that it will be shutting down part of its operation in Hamilton, Ontario. The U.S.-controlled company says 500 workers will be affected starting October 9th. The partial plant closure will see the cold mill and coating departments shuttered indefinitely. Stelco officials place the blame on President Donald Trump's decision to renew a 50% tariff on Canadian steel after trade negotiations between Canada and the U.S. broke down. They also blame Canada's continued procurement of steel from abroad. Andrea Horvath is currently running for re-election as mayor of Hamilton. We reached her there.
1: Andrea Horvath, did you see these cuts coming?
2: Well, we've always known that because of our steelmaking capacity here in Hamilton, we're a steel town, that the steel tariffs were going to be a problem for us. And this is, I think, the evidence of what Trump's tariffs mean for the city of Hamilton. It's it's very troubling. And what I can do is continue to work with the federal and provincial governments, which I've been doing. My counterparts there, I've been in touch with them several times, and we're fighting the fight for workers, for businesses, for families.
1: In touch with them several times since this news broke.
2: Oh, I stay in touch with them all the time. Right. As a tariff vulnerable city, we stay in touch often. But yes, I've spoken to the to Minister Jolie today, as well as Minister Fedeli today. It's going to be painful for our community if these layoffs go ahead.
1: What did those officials say to you, as much as you can share, about how they might help?
2: Well, they're not giving up the fight. They're continuing to try to turn this around, which is what I expect from them. But I haven't been idle myself. I put together a plan called the Head of Lake Ontario Plan to tell Hamiltonians that even though we can't control Trump and his decisions, we can try to respond in a way that protects people. And it's not a good irony, but it's an irony that our city council just passed that motion literally today. We were in council having a debate when the announcement came out that the layoffs had been initiated. And so we knew the threat was real. We knew there were going to be things happening that we would need to act on. And now we have some of those things in place. My job's now to take care of Hamilton as best I can. Mm-hmm. And that's what I'm doing.
1: CBC News obtained a memo from Stelco's vice president of sales. And it says, quote, "This is an unfortunate but necessary action to help ensure the survival of Stelco in what has become a challenging and unsustainable market caused by the ongoing and sustained trade disruptions." He says, measures taken by the federal government in Canada have served to reduce imports into Canada overall. Import volumes remain at levels that prevent Stelco from being able to bridge the gap created by the trade crisis. Is blaming this on the situation with Trump, is that where all the blame needs to lie, or are there other issues here?
2: I believe so. As I said, we are a steelmaking city. We have been for a long time. We not only melt and pour, like literally make steel, but we also have a lot of manufacturing that is associated with steel. And I can tell you that other steelmakers are responding in a different way, let's just say, than this particular employer. And so if others are prepared to have conversations and discussions about saving jobs and saving workers and saving industry in Hamilton, this one's an outlier. And I'm not surprised, because this particular company has been very clear that they support the president of this company, very clear that they support Donald Trump and his tariffs and his desire to pull all steelmaking back into the United States.
1: Cleveland Cliffs is the company, the U.S. company that bought Stelco,
2: right.
1: And the union local president Ron Wells has said, quote, "We're very disappointed. When Cliffs bought us in the fall of 2024, they made commitments. One of those commitments was to maintain the same number of unionized employees," unquote.

0: basically live up to their commitments and protect these jobs. We're going to do everything we possibly can. Myself as the mayor, the union, I'm sure, the Canadian District of the Steelworkers, as well as the other orders of government, the federal and provincial government. We're all in this together, and we're gonna fight for those workers and fight for those jobs.
1: What levers could the federal government pull specifically if this issue of the commitments that were made is not being fulfilled? What could they do?
0: Well, that's something that you'll have to ask Minister Jolie. I'm also looking, I've asked my staff here at City Hall to look into whether there have been commitments made through the CCAA process in the first place. When the restructuring was able to occur, there were commitments made during that process as well. And I've asked them to open up those files and see what kinds of commitments we can now demand are fulfilled as well. So there's some work to be done here. None of us are turning our backs. We're all digging in to protect the workers and do everything we can to save those jobs.
1: Even if a deal is reached and things smooth over in terms of trade with the United States, do you realistically see these jobs coming back?
0: Well, you know, one of the things about the city of Hamilton and the people who are the residents of Hamilton is we've got a lot of fight in us, and we've got a lot of grit, and we never give up. And so that's the spirit that we are taking into this trade war, and that's the spirit we're taking into trying to protect and save these jobs, whether it's at Stelco or any other business, manufacturer, steelmaker, or otherwise that are going to be impacted by these tariffs. It's definitely the case that the Prime Minister warned that it was going to be painful, but we're gonna fight as hard as we can to reduce that pain if we can eliminate it and protect our businesses and our companies and our workers and our families, and that in turn will protect our economy. We have no other choice but to fight to the end.
1: Andrea Horvath, I appreciate your time. Thank you for this.
0: My pleasure. Thank you.
2: Andrea Horvath is currently running for re-election as the mayor of Hamilton, Ontario.

0: For generations of fans, Saturday night was sacred, a time to sit down in front of the TV to watch hockey night in Canada. But earlier this year, in the offseason, Rogers and the CBC announced they would not be extending their partnership. That Saturday night staple was kaput. But then today we learned that Hockey Night in Canada will be returning to the CBC for its 90th season, and for the first time in its history, professional women's hockey will be the star of the broadcast. Over the upcoming season, the CBC will air 8 PWHL games in primetime on Saturday nights. Sammy Joe Small is a 3-time Olympian and a 5-time world champion goalie with the Canadian National Women's Hockey Team. We reached her in Mississauga, Ontario.
1: Sammy Joe, when you found out, when you heard this news, I mean, do you cheer right away, or is it cheering with took you long enough? What are the emotions involved for you when something like this is announced?
2: I was actually super emotional when I heard this. I grew up watching Hockey Night in Canada. Mm-hmm. It's so iconic in the country for hockey, and for it to now be about women's hockey, I just would have never imagined that would have been a possibility growing up.
1: And that says something in and of itself, because I was going to ask, you know, as you're watching Hockey Night in Canada, the men's game, and then you get into hockey yourself, was there a point that you even started asking, well, when are they going to put us on prime time? Or did that just never enter your mind growing up?
2: You know, I guess it was just the way it was when we were growing up. It wasn't a question. It was this world that we lived in. It was the Canadian society that just said to us that we didn't deserve to be on Hockey Night in Canada. And so it was never, I never even thought about it. You know, I thought about watching the men on TV and was inspired by all the NHL players, but never stopped to think, why are we not there? And it took an entire generation to start to ask those questions of why are we not there. And when we first started the CWHL, which was sort of the first adaptation of what would be a pro league, I guess it never even crossed our mind that this could necessarily be a possibility. Just getting on TV was huge.

0: But getting in the Saturday primetime spot, this is incredible for the PWHL, and I'm just so happy for what this means for the future of the game.
1: And for our listeners who may not know, CBC is already broadcasting PWHL games on Saturday afternoons. But as you say, this is a switch to prime time. So what message do you think that the fact that it will be prime time, Hockey Night in Canada, send to current players, young women who are thinking about the sport, or everyone who should be watching?
0: I think it'll bring a lot more fans to the game. I mean, why did we grow up watching Hockey Night in Canada on CBC? Because that's what there was. That's what was on your television. And so hopefully it brings a lot of people that maybe wouldn't have tuned into the women's game to the game. And it will now give, for those of us who are super fans in women's hockey, more access to the game. I think sometimes it's hard to navigate where the games are and what they're on. Currently, as you said, on Saturdays, it is on CBC. A former player of mine, Sarah Tinker, is one of the analysts, does an amazing job. Haley Salvian, Andrew Petrillo. I hope that they utilize those women on Hockey Night in Canada and use the real stage. I have these huge possibilities for what it could be. And I hope they do it as much justice as they have done for the men's game for so long.
1: And the PWHL games on Saturday nights, as you know, are going to go up against NHL games on Saturday night. Does that worry you in terms of broader attention, or do you think fans are going to figure it out?
0: Yeah, I think fans are different. You know, I think that we're not within the women's game, not necessarily trying to attract the fans that aren't fans of women's hockey to begin with. This just allows them a place to actually watch it and to show it to all of the super fans for women's sports. I mean, we're at such a moment in women's sports right now. You can tell that they're selling out arenas, and it's not just women's hockey, it's women's sport in general. And so just giving it this platform that it deserves is so key for the game and for fans being able to access, because most of the games locally, especially here in the GTA, are sold out. So you can't go to games. So how are you going to be able to navigate where to watch it? But Hockey Night in Canada, and to hear that it's going to be on there is just, I think, for all of us in the game, so special, because it really means that we've arrived.
1: It is eight games at this point. Obviously, NHL games, there would be dozens. What do you make of that disparity at this point?
0: Well, I mean, I certainly could talk about the negative that we deserve more and women's hockey should be on all the time and all of the things that we have heard in the game and that so many women have pushed for so long. But I like to think in the positive, in that this is huge. This is CBC saying that women deserve this moment. They deserve the prime time. And it's just the beginning. You know, I think it's not necessarily even a test, because we know that women sports, that people tune into it, that they want to watch it, that clearly Soraya, Haley, and Andrea have done a really good job in promoting the games Saturday afternoons. And hopefully it continues to stay that way. And not only do we get those fans that watch midday, but now maybe attract some more people that didn't know that they could watch women's sports on TV, the young girls, the young boys, and the thousands of rec women hockey players across this country that just love the game so much.
1: And they will the fa these are fans, like with any fan base, who will let a ne the network know if they're displeased by
0: Exactly, or super pleased. You know, if they get
1: absolutely.
0: lots of viewership, who knows? This could be the start of something fantastic.
1: December 5th is going to be the first game. Do you have it circled on your calendar at this point?
0: Certainly. I mean, I feel like every Saturday night, I think we'll be circled on almost every women's hockey fan's calendar. And I'm excited to see what the broadcast looks like, how much effort is gone into recreating what it was in the men's game, or if it's going to be something different. You know, this is a clean slate, a new stage, and I'm excited to see what they create.
1: Sammy Joe, such a pleasure to speak with you. Thank you.
0: Thank you so much. Pleasure is mine.
2: Sammy Joe Small is a three-time Olympian and a five-time world champion goalie for the Canadian women's hockey team. She's in Mississauga, Ontario.

0: From 1956, this is the King of Calypso, the Mighty Sparrow, with his first international hit, Gene and Dinah, a tongue-in-cheek reflection on the American military pulling out of Trinidad and what that meant for the sex workers who had catered to the troops. His real name was Slinger Francisco, which is a pretty excellent stage name on its own, but as a younger artist, he was nicknamed the Little Sparrow because of his energetic stage movements, and he liked that, except for the little part, so he renamed himself the Mighty Sparrow. And it was fitting. The singer, songwriter, and guitarist was a mighty force in the Caribbean music scene. In Trinidad, he was a national icon. He was to Calypso what Bob Marley was to reggae, a local legend who also captured the hearts of millions of fans around the world. The Mighty Sparrow died on the weekend at the age of 91. From 2005, here he is explaining Calypso music to a reporter.
1: Calypso genre is just like the newspaper. We are the self-appointed mouthpiece of the underprivileged.
0: The Mighty Sparrow speaking to a reporter at the Caribbean Music Fest in 2005. Jay Douglas is a reggae artist, producer, and band leader of the Jay Douglas All-Star Band. He's in Toronto.
2: Jay Douglas, do you remember the first time you heard that voice, either speaking or singing?
3: Yeah. As a young man living in Jamaica, in the morning while we were getting ready to go to school, at the time we only had one radio station, Radio Jamaica. They would have what is known as a Calypso Corner. Mm. And they play Calypso, two or three Calypso songs coming from Trinidad. And the first one was voice that I was exposed to was the Mighty Sparrow.
2: What was it about his voice, do you think, and what he did for Calypso that made him so
3: magic.
2: Renowned?
3: Magic. The story that he tells in his music, his song. He was a great writer, very articulate man, and I benefited from some of those great qualities.
2: Yeah.
3: I remember the first, making love one day with a girl they call her Mamie. I said, making love one day with a girl they call her Mamie. I pick up Mamie by the railway, took her to Clarkson. Stop, Sparrow, stop. Oh, man, that's a little crazy, but we'll never forget those. Are you kidding?
2: Yeah, the older musicians were trying to keep him down, but there was nothing small about him, clearly.
3: And all the soca singers, reggae, name it. Today, we ought to pay homage to the Mighty Sparrow. He was born in Grenada.
2: Yeah.
3: I hope the Trinidadian folks don't mind me saying that.
2: No, I think it's important to mention, but raised in Trinidad and Tobago, as we know. So you went from listening to him, hearing him on Calypso Corner in the mornings, and then fast forward, 1967, August, both of you are performing at the first ever Caribana Festival in Toronto, the now iconic festival. What do you remember about that time?
3: That was the first Caribana.
2: Yeah.
3: And it went all the way down Yonge Street, the parade. And after the parade, we would take the ferry and go to Center Island. In those early Caribana, they would finish every night on the big stage at Center Island with the stars from the other islands. And Sparrow was one of them. It was a treat.
2: What was he like to watch live?
3: Oh, my God. That was heaven. That was a gift. It was heaven, because at the time I was the lead singer for the band, the Cougars.
2: Yeah.
3: And because wherever he goes, wherever he performed, the world followed him at the time. Even after his shows, his performance, the hotels, the lobbies, everywhere. Some hotels, they wouldn't take him because they weren't sure about proper security.
2: Because he was so popular.
3: Oh, yes. The show didn't end out there on the stage wherever he performed. It continued to the hotel lobbies and up into his room, and it's one big party until the Mighty Sparrow leaves town.
2: You know, also in the coverage, I don't usually like comparisons because I think everyone is individual. People were throwing around, you know, Frank Sinatra, you know, he's Frank Sinatra of Calypso, or that Bob Dylan really revered him as a songwriter and Calypso musician as well. You know, are you surprised that some people might just be learning about him today?
3: No, not surprised. I have to tell you the truth. Let me say this. We must know where we're going, where we're coming from, and where we're going. If we don't know when we get there, we don't know who we are and where we are. Without this man, we wouldn't have a lot of the music today, including reggae, all of that, hip-hop. This man could rap beat, tell stories. No, and I'm not surprised that the younger generation, some of them, don't know, because they weren't taught properly from the early years. Don't be blaming them.
2: Play the songs. They're so great.
3: They're the gem of the future.
2: A lot of the coverage is also, you know, referring to the Mighty Sparrow as the last of the true Calypso singers. What do you make of that?
3: In a way, yes, it makes sense. He's true, spiritually, yes. But he has left a lot of legacy for us to transcend his work. What a gift. I've worked with the Sparrow for about 5 times. The last performance I did with the Mighty Sparrow was at the Science Center. The Science Center.
2: Oh.
3: Where is it at? Where's the Science Center today?
2: A lot of people are asking that, yeah.
3: You see where I'm coming from?
2: Mm-hmm.
3: Can I tell you a story about
2: please
3: it?
2: Please do. I was going to ask. Please do.
3: My first live performance with the Mighty Sparrow, I got a call from the promoter. He says, we want you and your band to back up the Mighty Sparrow. We're doing a show out in Milton. That's outside of Toronto. I said, sir, are you sure about that? I said, yes, you're Jay Douglas. We want you to back up Sparrow, but he's going to bring his bass player and his sax player.
2: Mm.
3: And at the time, the promoter asked me to get a place to rehearse the Mighty Sparrow. I did not have the amount of funds to rent a proper rehearsal space. So my friend had a store in Dovercourt and Bloor, Wire Variety, and he had a basement. And I asked him, and he cleaned it out. Make it nice. Says, you can rehearse party. I go, I'm going to rehearse Mighty Sparrow in the basement in Dovercourt. And he took me aside when it was 10 o'clock in the morning. Says, Douglas, you have anything to tell me about myself and the music that I should know? I says, not much, Mr. Sparrow. He says, say Sparrow. And I said, when I was a boy in Jamaica, there was a song you did that I loved. And it's called Dan is the Man in the Van. It's like a nursery rhyme.
2: Mm-hmm.
3: And he nodded his head and he says, we're going to do that, Douglas. Thank you. I couldn't believe it. And then we rehearsed him. And after the rehearsal, he said, Douglas, he says, come here. I want to speak to you. And I go, oh, no, don't tell me he's going to fire my band. And he says, Douglas, that was good rehearsal. But I have one question for you. I said, what? He says, no rehearsal is over. Where's the red stripe beer?
2: Did you have some ready?
3: I didn't have any. And I said, oh, I think I have some in the car for you. I forgot. But you know what? I rushed to the liquor store. Thank God it was open. I bought a case of red stripe beer and came back. He said, Douglas, you are the man. I love you. And right there, he ended. Rest of the band share the Red Stripe beer. Red Stripe beer is Jamaica's famous
2: yes,
3: beer.
2: Of course.
3: That was a sign of approval. And we did a hell of a show. He gave me an opportunity at the time with my band that I appreciated. And I needed it at that time.
2: It's Jay Douglas. What an incredible, incredible memory. thank you so much for sharing that and all of this with us. It's been such a pleasure. Thank you.
3: Thank you.
0: Jay Douglas is a reggae artist and producer and the band leader of the Jay Douglas All-Star Band. We reached him in Toronto. And now here's the Mighty Sparrow once more with Obie a Wedding.

0: Mighty Sparrow with Obia Wedding.
1: We're going to take a short break now. When we return, a British Columbian who lives just across the border in Washington State gets an hours-long grilling by U.S. officials while trying to make a trip back to Canada.
0: And birthday party. An extreme boat docking captain tells us a storm didn't stop him from taking home the top prize at this weekend's competition.
1: Stay tuned. I'm Neil Kirksall.
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0: 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Coming up in an hour, it's Ideas with Nahla Ayed.
8: Bashar al-Assad's reign in Syria was defined by imprisonment, torture, and a 13-year war. The legacy of al-Assad and part four of our series, How to Defeat Authoritarianism, next on Ideas.
9: From CBC News, The World This Hour, I'm Martina Fitzgerald. Stelco has announced it's laying off hundreds of workers, saying U.S. tariffs have significantly shrunk the market for its products. A union spokesperson says about 350 steel workers will be sidelined next month. The company says up to 500 employees could be affected across its two facilities in Ontario. A spokesperson for Stelco says the Hamilton plant will idle some operations, with steel production concentrated at the Lake Erie facility. The next move in the U.S. trade war will come down in just a few hours' time. The CBC's Nisha Patel has details.
10: The U.S. will ban imports of some alcoholic drinks as well as dairy byproducts, molasses, and motorcycles starting at 12:01 a.m. Eastern Time. The move creates greater uncertainty for businesses in specific sectors. About half of the roughly $2 billion in spirits produced annually in Canada is sold to the U.S., though the impact on the wider economy will be more muted.
11: So it's just a lost opportunity.
10: Nadia Sanchek was hoping to sell her wine to the U.S. market, but with the latest trade war escalation, the Ontario winery owner says she'll focus her efforts elsewhere.
11: We're doing trade missions to Japan and Singapore this year. So we're looking for other opportunities.
10: There's been little movement on trade negotiations since talks broke off last month. U.S. officials claim they're comfortable with the current standoff and are in no rush to sign a deal. Nisha Patel, CBC News, Toronto.
9: Five men arrested on suspicion of plotting a terror attack near a U.S. airbase in the U.K. have been released on bail. Officials say all are British nationals. Lawrence Taylor is head of counter-terrorism policing.
12: To be very clear, this does not mean that the investigation is over. They are subject to stringent conditions on their movement and contact with others. They absolutely remain under investigation as we explore multiple lines of inquiry.
9: The men were arrested yesterday near the Royal Air Force Base Fairford. That base hosts both British and U.S. military units and has been used by the U.S. for the war in Iran. Officials say they were tipped off by a member of the public. Hurricane Polo is expected to make landfall shortly in Mexico's Baja California Sur. Life-threatening winds and flash flooding are possible. The storm will likely land as a Category 3 hurricane. It's expected to dump up to 30 centimeters of rain across the state. More than 650,000 people have requested mail-in ballots for Alberta's referendum on October 19th. Elections Alberta says that's more than 11 times higher than for the last provincial election. The rules have loosened over who can ask for a special ballot, but also there's been huge interest in the vote. There are 10 questions on the ballot. The one receiving the most attention is whether the province should hold a referendum on separation. Hockey Night in Canada is returning to CBC. As Sheehan Desjardins reports, this season, the Professional Women's Hockey League will step into the spotlight on Saturday nights.
13: I just remember being in front of the TV, and oftentimes I had a little mini stick in my hand.
14: PWHL Hamilton forward Brianne Jenner grew up watching Hockey Night in Canada.
13: I was pretending that I played for the Montreal Canadiens.
14: But now women will be on the ice. This summer, CBC said it would no longer broadcast NHL games after failing to secure a new deal with Rogers Sportsnet. It's now announcing 8 primetime PWHL games will air on Saturday nights instead.
15: This was the best pivot that it could possibly do.
14: Michael Narain is an associate professor of sport management at Brock University.
15: I do think that we're going to see more eyeballs gravitate toward the women's sport product because it's on Hockey Night in Canada on free to air.
14: And Jenner's team's season opener is slated to be the very first one on December 5th.
13: It's really exciting to see that we've reached this milestone and have this platform to continue to grow our fan base and grow our game.
14: Chien Desjardins, CBC News, Toronto.
9: And that is your World This Hour. 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
3: Hi there, I'm CBC meteorologist Ashley Brawweiler. Calm and clear tonight, so temperatures are going to drop to the single digits. A frost advisory is in place for the Avalon, Clarenville, Bonavista, the Interior, Grand Falls, Windsor, Deer Lake, Grosse Morne, and Green Bay, White Bay. Low-lying areas will see lows between 0 to plus 2 early tomorrow morning. The first chance of showers in a while tomorrow for the island, starting in the west and south in the morning, then central and the northeast coast in the afternoon, arriving on the Avalon by tomorrow evening. Highs will reach the 11 to 15 degree range.
4: Hello again and welcome back. I'm Neil Cooksall.
16: And I'm Chris Howden. This is As It Happens, the Monday edition, part two. Coming up.
4: Hide and squeak. Alberta's vaunted rat-free status is challenged by the discovery of a single dead rodent, but the province says its elite rat patrol is on the case.
16: Brains over brawn. A BC homeowner discovers a novel way to keep bears out of his garbage, a motion-activated Halloween zombie decoration.
4: And high stakes. A Saskatchewan bison jerky producer is over the moon after receiving news that a Canadian astronaut plans to eat her product on the International Space Station. Stay tuned.

0: For decades, they've maintained their innocence. Now they have a second chance at exoneration. In 1994, 18-year-old Narissa Cuisance and her 21-year-old sister Odelia were convicted of the murder of Anthony Dolph. The sisters are from Kizikoos First Nation in Saskatchewan. They spent their youth in the residential school system and have spent 33 years of their adulthood in prison. Last week, the Federal Minister of Justice ordered a new appeal in their case, saying a miscarriage of justice had likely occurred. The appeal will examine the period after their arrest when the sisters spent 5 days in RCMP cells, even after a judge's order to transfer them to a detention center. It was in this 5-day period that RCMP officials claim they confessed to the murder, ultimately leading to their conviction. Deanna Harris is the Southeast Regional Director for Saskatchewan Legal Aid. She's worked with the Cuisance sisters on this application for years. We reached Ms. Harris in Saskatoon.
1: Deanna, how are Narissa and Odelia doing today?
2: I think that they're both very excited. They're apprehensive, obviously. Mm-hmm. This is kind of the light at the end of a tunnel, which has been over, 30 years long. I mean, it's been a long journey, and this is the final step for them to see if there was, in fact, a miscarriage of justice, as we say there was. So now it will be up to the Court of Appeal and the lawyers making arguments, and then the Court of Appeal making a decision based on the lawyers' arguments about what happened.
1: What are some of the things that were put forward to get to this point, the grounds why you and those who support Narissa and Odelia believe there should be an appeal?
2: Well, first of all, their cousin, the youth who was convicted of second-degree murder, actually pleaded guilty of second-degree murder as a youth. He has since said that they were not involved, that he murdered Mr. Dolph. Then we have the fact that the sisters, Narissa and Odelia, who were 18 and 21 at the time, young Indigenous women with a history of residential school, poverty, addiction in their family, violence in their families, they were supposed to be remanded to a correctional facility in Prince Albert and taken there by the RCMP. But instead, against a judge's order, they wound up in cells at the CAMSAC RCMP, where they were questioned numerous times by RCMP members. And with our understanding of false confessions now, it is not surprising that they went from denying all culpability or all guilt or all responsibility to saying that they had been involved. And those confessions were used to convict them in front of the jury.
1: The younger relative you mentioned who took complete responsibility served 4 years, as we know. What does it say to you, though, Deanna, that it's taken 3 decades for this case to get an appeal?
2: It says to me that, unfortunately, the justice system hasn't historically paid much attention to miscarriages of justice, although that's changed. They're at the urging of Innocence Canada and people like David Milgaard, who's, unfortunately now deceased. But at his urging, his family's urging, other people who've been wrongfully convicted, there is a commission in place now, which is amazing, because before the only option was this ministerial review process, which requires an application to the Minister of Justice's office. It requires an investigation. But now there's an entire commission and a system and a process by which we can bring forward miscarriages of justice cases and have them independently reviewed. And that, I mean, that is amazing. But for the Cuisance sisters, it took 30 years to get to that point. They'd exhausted all of their avenues of appeal. And then the only thing left was Innocence Canada and making this application to the minister.
1: What has this meant for their lives, apart from being incarcerated, of course, for decades? What kind of toll have these convictions taken?
2: Only speaking as, with their lawyer, I think that it's taken a tremendous toll on them. Odelia has 3 daughters who she did not get to raise. She has a relationship which she didn't get to have. She had a partner for the 30 years, and it wasn't a full partnership. They didn't get to learn how to drive. They didn't get to complete their schooling out in the regular avenues. They did educational programs through penitentiaries and things like that. For Nerissa, she's never been able to really have a family. She's never been able to develop a community. They were removed from Kisikoos First Nation and sent to federal institutions far away from everything they've ever known. Like, their lives are not what they should have been if justice had been served. They didn't get to live their lives, and they've lived every second of their lives since the time of their conviction, either in a penitentiary or under the supervision of the Parole Board of Canada. And that, I can imagine, would be absolutely exhausting every day, to have some government agency looking over your shoulder to make sure that you're doing everything, quote unquote, correctly.
1: What are the next steps now that this appeal has been granted?
2: The next steps are a bail application in the Court of Appeal for bail pending appeal based on fresh evidence, which is the issue surrounding false confessions.
1: What is your hope for your two clients?
2: My hope is absolutely that they are acquitted and that the appeal is successful. It has been such a long time for them, and they have never given up. They have never lost hope. When one door shut, they found another way. And I think that demonstrates a lot of resiliency. I think that demonstrates, and I think that demonstrates that that there is something here that really needs to be looked at very closely by the Court of Appeal, that you have women 30 years later who are still saying, nope, I didn't do it.
1: Deanna, I'm very glad we could speak. Thank you.
2: Thank you.
0: That was Deanna Harris, the Southeast Regional Director at Saskatchewan Legal Aid, who was involved with the Quezon Sisters application. We reached her in Saskatoon.

0: 14 years ago, Canadian Paige Adamson settled in Point Roberts, Washington, but right now she's feeling unsettled. Recently, Ms. Adamson, who holds a U.S. green card, was detained at the Point Roberts border crossing for hours. The Department of Homeland Security alleges that she falsely claimed she was a U.S. citizen, quote, for the purposes of registering to vote in Whatcom County, Washington State, unquote. But according to lawyers who spoke to the CBC, U.S. voter registration systems have been known to catch non-citizens by mistake. Here is Paige Adamson talking about the ordeal and whether she's ever attempted to vote in a U.S. election.
1: First, they asked, while we're sitting in the car, have you voted? And I've never had that question posed at me, ever, in 14 years of crossing. For 6 hours, it was back and forth with the border guard. Eventually, they did bring me in towards hour 4 or 5, brought me into an interrogation room. They're asking questions that were on my green card that had been renewed in 2024. And then there was one question about voting, and that was it. And I had to sign those pieces of paper. They took photos. They took a cheek swab, which
0: really?
1: had never been done before, even to renew my green card. And yeah, and then I finally got released at 2:45 a.m. In any case, I have to go in to see an immigration judge on November 4th. I've not obtained a lawyer. I'm trying to find one.
2: Well, sorry, why do you have to go see an immigration judge?
1: I'm open for deportation. I can't even cross the border into my own country without, you know, they have all rights to deport me if I return back home.
2: So any idea at all why you might be flagged by Border Services? I mean, you say this has happened to other people. Do you think this is just some new policy that's being implemented?
1: No. I think they're, you know, who is scraping the bottom of the barrel and finding out, you know, about the voting registration. Now, the state of Washington kind of arbitrarily, is say if you renew your driver's license, because I know a couple people where they pushed paperwork onto those people that are renewing. Mm-hmm. Here, you vote. And then they're automatically on the registry. There's a couple of friends of mine who had to go into the auditor's office and say, you know, am I on the list? And they're green card holders as well, and they had to remove themselves from that registry.
2: I mean, have you ever voted at any level in any American election?
1: No.
2: Yeah, okay.
1: I'm fully aware that I can't.
0: That was Paige Adamson talking to Stephen Quinn on the Early Edition in Vancouver today. In a statement to CBC News, a spokesperson for U.S. Customs and Border Protection said officers check permanent residence documentation at ports of entry and compare them with federal and state databases, and said individuals will be subject to, quote, rigorous examination and detailed questioning should records suggest, quote, potential unlawful voter registration, illegal voting, or a previous false claim to U.S. citizenship, unquote.

0: This goes without saying, but As It Happens is your trusted home for sports. The high-stakes world of cheese rolling, for example, is our bread and butter here. Also, our cheese. Last week, we took you inside the world of championship parallel parking. This week, we put you at the helm of another white-knuckle contest, one that Jamie Marshall's family has been immersed in for generations, although they prefer you not to use the word immersed. Mr. Marshall is a captain with Extreme Boat Docking, a league of captains who compete on what is apparently a very well-established annual circuit of competitive boat docking in Maryland and Virginia. We reached Jamie Marshall in Crisfield, Maryland, fresh off another boat docking win this weekend.
1: Well, first of all, Jamie, congrats on your latest win.
2: All right, thank you.
1: How did this one go for you? You know, you've done a lot of these. You won. That's great. How did this competition go for you?
2: This competition was a little bit more challenging. We did this in a nor'easter, as in storms. We go rain or shine. As far as this course, it was rainy, wet, slippery, and still fast. So, you know, we made the adjustments and everything seemingly went well. I even had a little hiccup on the line and still finished the run out in 18 seconds. So
1: 18 seconds.
2: I think it went pretty well. Yeah,
1: I'd say. It's not about just getting into the slip and quickly, certainly. What are the markers? Like, what are the things you have to accomplish to become champion?
2: So basically, in a nutshell, what it is, you go from point A to point B, and you put four lines on a pole in a matter of seconds. So basically, we leave the dock, we leave a starting point, and they blow a horn, and we put the boat in forward, we go really fast to point B, and we make basically kind of like a 180 turn or 90-degree turn, and then we reverse, and we call it backing down. We back down the boat into the slip, and while we back it down into the slip, we are placing lines, pre-made hoops, over the poles. We have two forward and two aft.
1: And what was the hiccup that you experienced?
2: So my hiccup that I experienced this time, so I usually place duct tape on the lines, and we preset our lines to where we think they're going to fall, and it's going to basically kind of give us an advantage. And I use tape. And generally, when we do this, it's nice weather most of the time. I couldn't get the tape to stick on there because everything was soaking wet. You know, it was raining. So I placed the line and kind of wedged it in the area there on the stern, on the rear of the boat there. And when I'm working the boat, so when I left from point A, I go at a wide open pace. I'm talking about the boat is on top of it, water's flying. And then when you take a hard right turn and you slam it in reverse, and you're coming in with a lot of momentum. So you leave the controls of the boat. You go into the first, you hit your two bow lines, you hit the starboard, then the port. Then you rush to the stern of the boat, leaving the controls while this boat is drifting back. And when I look back, I got my port side, and then my starboard side line was in the floor. Okay. And you're racing, you're multitasking through your mind, and you know the boat is going towards the bulkhead, and it's going to crash into the poles, and you're trying to complete this run, and I had to lean over on all that wet deck, almost slip, and then I had to basically toss my line over to the starboard side to make the loop on the pole, and I did it. And then once I saw that go on, then it was a celebration.
1: The competition is divided up in terms of classes of boats. Tell us about yours.
2: Yep. So there's different classes of boats. There's the minimum length that you can be is 30 foot, and then 35 feet on up is a medium class, on up to 39. Then when you hit 40 feet, it's considered a large class. I've been in a small class since I've been doing this, and because I like it, because it's we're usually the fastest.
1: Sure. You've been doing this for a long time, since 98, if I'm not mistaken. How did you get into it?
2: Well, my dad did it. He was one of the basically pioneers of doing this. We started in the National Hard Crab Derby in Crisfield, Maryland, and they got a competition together, basically some watermen, some commercial fishermen, to do a contest of how quick they can tie their boat up. So my dad did it in 1972 all the way up till, I tell you, I'm not sure when he quit, but he did it a long time. As soon as my dad was done, my older brother got into it for a few years, and then I basically took the helm. So a marshal in my family has been doing this since 1972. When I got out of the Marine Corps in 97, I bought my boat, and I went commercial fishing on the bay for blue crab. And then they asked me if I wanted to do it, do the boat talking contest. I was like, yeah, I think I'll do it. You know, my dad did it. I did it. And I felt the energy of the crowd after competing. I think the first competition I did, it was called the Great American Turtle Races by Bivalve, Maryland. And I got second. And the crowd was cheering. And it just, it was something about that energy that got me. And it was, it's just been no turning back. And I did it ever since.
1: You're hooked. It's dangerous, though, too.
2: Very dangerous. Very dangerous.
1: Is it worth it?
2: Fortunately. Yeah. Yeah. I mean, it's the adrenaline rush. It's racing. It's racing. It's knowing your boat, knowing, you know, your skills. It's a little bit of athleticness in it. And I don't know. It's just a thrill. You know, I've always been a thrill seeker. And fortunately, nobody's ever got killed doing this. But been some very close calls, and which could be, it could be dramatic. I mean, it could be, over with. It's very dangerous. It can be very dangerous.
1: Stay safe out there, Jamie. Thank you.
2: Yep. Thank you so much. I appreciate you having me on.
1: It's a pleasure.
0: Jamie Marshall is an extreme boat docking captain. We reached him in Chrisfield, Maryland.

0: If there's one drawback to a $60 loaf of bread, it's that it doesn't necessarily look like it costs $60. You know it costs $60, but if you're having people over for dinner, it's frustrating that they might assume it didn't cost $60. You can tell them, and obviously you will tell them, but if you have 14 guests and they all arrive at different times, you'll have to tell each person or couple separately, and they might start to think that you only bought a $60 loaf of bread, so you could tell people that you'd bought a loaf of bread that cost $60, which, well, exactly, you did. But you don't want them to know that. Really, though, that's my only quibble about the $60 loaf of rye sourdough bread being sold at a new bakery called Rye in New York City. What are the ingredients? Well, these reporters from CBS New York and Fox 5 New York will tell us.
1: Well, it's not an extravagant recipe. Rye flour, water, and salt. But also something you won't find on the label and has become rather expensive in New York. Time.
2: The bread is made with just three ingredients. Organic rye flour imported from Austria, water, and salt.
0: Okay, but he listed four ingredients.
2: But making it takes time, otherwise known as their fourth ingredient.
0: Oh, okay, good. Yes, time, which, as we all know, is money. How much money? $60. Now, maybe you're still dubious that bread should ever cost $60 US, but to be clear, this is, by all accounts, good bread. Also, it is a lot of bread. One loaf is a little over 3 pounds. Plus, of course, running a bakery in Soho is really expensive. Sure, when Food & Wine magazine did a taste test, the $60 loaf from Rye came second to a $9 loaf from a place called Bakery with an I. But what really matters here is that when you bring the $60 loaf home, you're joining the very thing you're slicing into, the upper crust. Here are Fred Wesley and the JBs with Breakin' Bread.

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0: We're often told that pests are essentially inevitable. Mice, rats, raccoons, cockroaches. Hey, what can you do? There are measures you can take to control them, but you're never going to be entirely rid of them. That's just life. Don't give up completely, but give up a bit. But Alberta refuses to give up at all. For decades, it has been rat-free and proud of it. Just ask literally any Albertan. And that's why a recent rat sighting there is so distressing. Last Thursday, the town of Bowden, Alberta, reported that a dead rat had been found in the area. And luckily, when officials found out, they knew exactly who to go to. Karen Wickerson, rat and pest specialist for the government of Alberta, hero.
1: I was actually attending the Alberta Municipalities Conference in Edmonton last week, and I was working at the trade show at a booth for the Alberta Invasive Species Council, and a town councillor from Bowden came up to me and he said, I actually just received this text from my neighbor, and he thinks he found a rat in his backyard. And I looked at it and confirmed it was a Norway rat. So that's the first in-person report I actually have received. So I immediately made plans with this gentleman to stop at his house on my way home that day and pick up the rat and inspect his property to see if there was evidence of more rats possibly there. And fortunately, there wasn't, but I left him well equipped with a snap trap and asked him to reach out if he did see any other evidence. We know that all the jurisdictions surrounding us do have rat populations, and a large number of people do travel out of the province, especially in the warmer months. And we find that they unknowingly bring back hitchhikers. So this rat specifically, it's hard to say, you know, did it come back with a neighbor on their vehicle or a holiday trailer? But we just kind of assume that's what happened.
0: Karen Wickerson talking to Lauren McGuinness, host of the Calgary Eye-Opener. In 2023, Ms. Wickerson was faced with a considerably more concerning rat situation when infestations broke out at two recycling plants in Calgary. Neil spoke with her then.
2: We are still maintaining our rat-free status. And what that means is that we don't allow rats to permanently establish in the province. Mm-hmm. Rats do get into the province. I can't inspect every vehicle coming into the province along the highway. But when they are discovered in Alberta, we work to permanently eradicate them.
3: But this infestation, how does it compare? It sounds like that the infestations happen from time to time. So how does this one compare?
2: Well, this one, it's in a challenging environment, or both of these, because we have two facilities that currently have them. And they're in recycling facilities that receive products out of our blue box. Mm-hmm. So as you can imagine, not all of these products that have contained food have been cleaned properly. As well, within the facility, there are places that the rats are able to nest away from us humans mm-hmm. and go undetected.
3: Is this the worst you've seen in a long time?
2: Yeah, I've been in this position for 4 years, so definitely these are the biggest infestations I've had to deal with. The other probably most prominent infestation that people would be aware of was in 2012 at the Medicine Hat landfill, and that took 2 years to eradicate.
3: So what's the game plan here?
2: We're just being diligent. You know, we are in the facility every week. The facility has a pest control company. And we go in every week and monitor and basically change things up if they need to be. If we need to be looking at different areas of the facility to place traps and bait, then we do that.
3: So since the 1950s, Alberta has had protocols in place to make it rat-free as much as possible. What is the secret in the province?
2: Yeah, you know, the biggest secret is that we started right when rats got to the border. The program was established. And we have legislation in place that states that every Albertan is responsible for controlling them because they are declared a pest in Alberta.
3: What is your relationship, given your job, with rats? And I mean, when something like this comes up, does it feel like a huge failure? What does it feel like to you? Because this is such a big part of the province's reputation.
2: Yeah, it's a challenge. I admire the rat.
3: You admire the rat.
2: They are highly adaptable. They learn how to survive in different environments. So it's just a constant challenge for me to try and hopefully stay on top of that.
0: From our archives, that was Alberta rat specialist Karen Wickerson talking to Neil in 2023.

0: People on the Tecumloops to Sequetmoc Reserve woke to an unwelcome sight yesterday. Dozens of masked men wearing black hats and white face masks. Tecumloops to Sequetmoc Kokpi Roseanne Casimir has since issued a press release saying that, quote, individuals associated with Second Sons Canada, a group linked to white supremacist and white nationalist ideology, have been seen and documented within our community, unquote. This morning, Kokpi Roseanne Casimir spoke to Doug Herbert, the host of CBC Radio's Daybreak in neighboring Kamloops.
1: We became aware through various reports from our security team and from community members who seen them out in our reserve.
2: Were there any prior threats or anything to indicate this might happen?
1: Well, at this time, we're not aware of any direct threats that were made against the Kamloops Sequetmoc, but we also recognize that the presence of those individuals, associated with the white supremacist ideology is itself deeply concerning, for so many in our community, and seeing them masked and not showing their faces and identity, was quite intimidating and threatening in itself.
2: And the RCMP were called? Is that the case?
1: Yeah, the RCMP were contacted immediately, and the police did show up, and they did let them know that they weren't welcome here.
2: What do you think their message or their mission was yesterday?
1: Well, gathering from one of the pictures, I definitely see it as denialism and definitely racism and some discrimination. And, so I see that especially in light of, National Days for Truth and Reconciliation, Orange Shirt Day, fast approaching us. And I see it as very, very intimidating.
2: How will you approach National Day for Truth and Reconciliation and Orange Shirt Day?
1: Well, we're still going to host our National Day for Truth and Reconciliation on September 30th. We know that, the presence of those individuals that are associated with that group.

0: Stephen Fryer of Squamish, B.C. has a problem. Bears. Specifically, how hungry and nosy bears are treating his garbage bins. And when Mr. Fryer began putting up his Halloween decorations in September, but sure, why not, I guess, he knew exactly how to make them leave those bins alone. Here is Stephen Fryer describing how the bears are reacting to his motion-activated jump-scare zombie.
1: I guess it's a constant battle at this time of year. You got to give them tough love. So if you actually see the garbage, the handles have been chewed off. Not ripped off, chewed off, because they're trying to get into it. One of them finally figured out how to rip it out of the wall and pulled the actual, eye hook out of the wall and off the ratchet strap off the wall. The wife had asked me, hey, I'd really like the Halloween decorations out, Can you get the Halloween? And I thought, what perfect time. I'm going to grab them out. And this thing went off, and it absolutely scared the bear to the point where it peed itself as it walked away. We'll keep it up as long as we need to, as long as he's doing his job. He's expensive. His hourly pay is through the roof.
2: Working hard.
1: Yeah, I'm like, he was 2 for 2. I'm like, well, he might be due a raise already.
0: Stephen Fryer rigged up a motion-activated jump-scare zombie to scare bears away from his garbage bins. He was talking to CBC British Columbia.

0: Autocrats rule through fear. Defeating them means breaking through that fear. In 2011, many Syrians did just that, rising up against President Bashar al-Assad. Marie-Joëlle Zahar served as a senior expert in the office of the UN Special Envoy for Syria. Tonight on Ideas, she tells Nahla Ayed what she thinks allowed them to cast their fear aside.
1: I will say, first and foremost, the excesses of the neoliberal autocratic order. Because one of the things it did was strip common Syrians of dignity, the way in which it created a wedge between the rich flaunting their newfound wealth and the poor, who are basically made fun of, poked at as, you know, commoners who didn't understand anything, who were bothering people in the common spaces, which created in part that demand for dignity, which came from a lot of the rural areas once the uprising started. I would say that was one of the first things. And I think that we cannot dismiss the impact of the regional configuration, because once other regimes started falling,
2: like Libya, Egypt,
1: Egypt, Tunisia, that created conditions of possibility for those dreams that people like Abdurrahman kept alive in their writing. And I think the moment the regime went as far as imprisoning the children, it was clear that there was nothing left to lose.
0: Part of a series of discussions on how to defeat authoritarians that's coming up on Ideas with Nahla Ayed after As It Happens.

0: When you're traveling abroad, it's nice to take a taste of home with you. That's especially true when home is Earth and your trip includes an orbital rendezvous in half a year in zero gravity in space. This Thursday, Joshua Kuchrick is scheduled to travel to the International Space Station. And for the second time in the station's history, a certain Canadian snack will travel there too, bison jerky. And that's in part thanks to Cheyenne Smart. She's the co-owner of Trails End Buffalo Sticks. We reached her in Gull Lake, Saskatchewan.
1: Cheyenne, what did it take to convince you that email you got from NASA was for real?
2: Well, my mom really convinced me. She's my co-partner in this. She's like, no, it's real. It's real. I was like, I don't believe it. There's no way. So it took us a little bit of time. We kind of talked with them. And then the more that they kind of talked with us and asked us questions and got involved, then I felt a little bit more like it was real. And then once we started sending products and everything, then it was like, okay, this is actually real. This isn't fake.
1: And how long ago did that process start?
2: So we started about a year and a half ago working with them, as they had reached out and asked if we'd be interested in being one of the foods that could go on a list for the astronaut to pick. And if we would be able to send jerky that, like, so they had purchased some jerky to be able to test if we were interested. So we had sent them what they had asked for and they did all the tests and then said that the astronaut had picked us as one of the foods. So we went from there.
1: And I mean, I ask because obviously astronauts go through a lot to be able to go on a mission like this one. But it sounds like there are more than a few hurdles for a company like yours to go through just to get on the list, even when they're the ones asking.
2: Yeah. So it did go once before with the original owner. So I think I'm not sure if we were on the list because of that or how we became on this list for them to pick. But we're grateful that they chose to pick us and let us be a part of this.
1: So as you mentioned, this isn't the first time this jerky has gone up into space, remarkably. Different ownership of the company at the time. 2012, it goes up. In 2013, the former commander of the International Space Station, Chris Hadfield, talked about it on a vlog from space. We'll listen to a little bit of that now.
3: And from not too far away from you guys from Saskatchewan, I have some buffalo jerky right here. Cranberry-flavored buffalo jerky.
1: That, of course, is the former commander of the International Space Station, Canadian Chris Hadfield. Do you think he recommended it?
2: Maybe. It's really hard to say. If he did, we're very grateful that he did. But yeah, it's hard to say what made him choose our snack. I mean, it is a healthy snack, so it'd be perfect to take with you anywhere.
1: And it's compact. It's compact as well, and it lasts a long time. All pluses in your favor. So maybe, we don't know if Hadfield's experience is what leads to this choice this time, but how did he find out about it initially? What did they tell you about that?
2: So it was actually one of their customers that had sent it in and said, I told them that this was a great product, and it went from there. So that's how they actually, the Canadian Space Agency got it. It was a customer of Judy and Kevin's had sent them information about it. And
1: the rest is history, international space travel history. What does bison jerky taste like?
2: Honestly, our jerky is very tender and soft. It's the cranberry gives a little bit of a sweet flavor. So it's not like your normal jerky where you're ripping your teeth out or your jaw hurts from chewing. It's like any age can eat it. My 11-year-old son uses it to eat all the time. And my grandpa, who is 85, eats it. So it's any age can eat it, which is awesome because it's soft enough that you can share it with anyone.
1: It's an easy to eat snack in general, I would say, a jerky, which is dangerous. For most of us.
2: It is.
1: How do you stop?
2: Well, our single sticks are nice because once you open a package, you're kind of like, oh, it's done. I can stop there. Right. I don't need to open like four packages or whatever. So that's kind of what the astronaut took with him was our 20-gram sticks.
1: So how much are you going to be sending up for this mission?
2: I'm not sure how many of the sticks we've sent that they actually send up. They ordered a couple hundred throughout the process, so I don't know how many actually end up in space with him, and how many they kind of used before, but
1: And did the former owners you know, telling you about that previous experience with Commander Hadfield, did they prepare you in any way for maybe getting this call again?
2: We did get a lot of information from them when we were buying it. Like, they told us all about it and all the things. And then when they reached out, we did reach out to her and be like, oh my gosh, Judy, like, this is crazy. So she was there if we had questions or needed guidance on how she went about something. She was really, really good to work with and still is. We talked to her a lot. So any questions we had there, but she kind of just led us in the right direction and we went off of that.
1: How are the folks in Gull Lake reacting to all the attention this time around?
2: Well, we kind of waited to share the news. We didn't want to jinx ourselves and we wanted to make sure that what we were sharing was okay to share and that we weren't creating any problems with anything that we were doing. So we kind of waited, but we had so many people reaching out and congratulating us and saying how exciting it is and stopping us when they see us to talk. And yeah.
1: Word of mouth is key for any business, let alone a small business
2: yes.
1: like yours in a small place, right? Fewer than 1,000 people there.
2: Yes. So we're pretty tiny.
1: So word of mouth, like at this scale, though, word of mouth like this is daunting too, I would imagine. What does it mean, you know, apart from doing a ton of interviews as you've been doing, what does that mean for
2: yes.
1: your business now and trying to meet the demand now?
2: It's crazy. Like today, I feel like my phone keeps buzzing and so does my mom's, which is amazing. That something like we're a very small town, we're very family orientated and we want to keep it that way. We want it to be something and we want people to know the value of what we have and the product we have. It's not just something you pick up and throw in your cart. It's important to us that people know how important, like of a good of a product we have and the nutritional value of it and how important it is for your kids to have those kind of snacks and things in their life. So it's amazing to see that so many people are reaching out to try it or contacting us to ask more information or where they can find us. It's yeah.
1: Cheyenne, I appreciate this. Thank you.
2: Well, thank you. This is crazy.
1: Will you be watching, Liftoff and all of that?
2: Yeah, I really hope to. I can't wait to see it actually go.
0: Cheyenne Smart is a co-owner of Trails End Buffalo Sticks. We reached her in Gull Lake, Saskatchewan. And that tale of space-bound bison jerky is hardly the only time we've shared our hunger for cosmic snacks. More than 2 years ago, Montreal's Pizza Napolitana rolled out a new kind of pizza, and after launching it in the restaurant, they launched it into space as part of Space Concordia's Star Sailor project. Linda Girolamo and her family own Pizzeria Napolitana in Montreal. Neil spoke with her in March 2024 before the pizza's space odyssey.
1: Linda, was this always a dream for you to send a pizza from your restaurant to space?
4: No, but I didn't. I never dreamed of it, so I can't say dreams come true, but it's a beautiful experience.
1: What do you think your dad would have thought? I mean, he took over this pizzeria more than 40 years ago. Was it a dream
4: so
1: for him
4: excited.
1: Even?
4: Did,
1: yeah.
4: He's so excited because he said, I saw you on TV.
1: He's excited just about you being on TV. Forget the pizza
4: yes,
1: going to space.
4: Yes.
1: So how did this idea come together?
4: Well, George, the student from
1: this
4: Concordia
1: is George
4: University.
1: Yeah.
4: Yeah, George Defoe. Along with the rest of the team of the rocketry division of Concordia University. I know him very well. He's since he was a small kid. He went to school with my son, and he worked at the pizzeria many summers while he was in school. And he came up this summer, and I knew that he was building rockets, and they had launched already one in the past. And, you know, every time they launch one, it doesn't come back, so they have to build another one and do more research. So they needed funding. And I said, you know, George, I can help you. And it just started like that. And then I said, why don't we just, like, launch a pizza with the rocket into space? And he's like, wow. He goes, okay, I never thought about that. He goes, well, maybe not a pizza, but we could do a slice.
1: But you said, I want to send the whole pizza.
4: Yeah, I said, I like the whole pizza. Well, he goes, you know, there's aerodynamics and there's a lot of things to evaluate before that. He goes, but we could do a slice. And that's how it all started.
1: And you decided that you couldn't send just anything off the menu. You had to top yourself even. What did you create?
4: Well, I wanted to create something that represents, first of all, the world, because now we're going to space. Mm-hmm. And I wanted also something to represent Italy, obviously. So I created a recipe. I wanted a dry ingredient because, you know, you always see, maybe because I watch too much TV and movies, but there's always like dry ingredients that they bring into space for snacks and stuff. So I said, I want a dry ingredient. Then I want a vegetable. There will be potatoes on this pizza because potatoes are all over the world. The whole world eats potatoes, grows and eats potatoes. So I said, I'm going to put the potato. Okay. And then I said, what else can we add? So we're adding Italian sausage. And for the dry ingredient, I also wanted a smoky flavor, but I didn't want something artificial. So what I decided is that we're going to put iscrocchi. Iscrocchi is a dried, undried red pepper that's then fried and jarred. Iscrocchi is a red pepper that comes from Italy. The one we're using is from Matera, and it was important for me also because Matera is one of the most ancient town in Italy. If you go visit it, it's in Basilicata, south of Italy. It's like a stopped in time. Oh. So it was important for me to create a recipe that had a meaning, that truthful meaning.
1: The past and the future, all packed into that slice.
4: Yes.
1: What's the pizza called?
4: Rocket Pizza.
1: Oh, well, obviously. How did I should have known.
4: I wanted to use another name, but I was thinking about the Luna Stella. Right. But then I said, you know, let's just, for this one, it's going to be the rocket pizza.
1: But you know, I mean, you know that pizza has gone into space in the past. Not from your pizzeria, a little place called Pizza Hut, you may have heard of. This went back into the ISS in 2001. Did you know this? Yeah, Pizza Hut did this. Do you have?
4: Okay. Yeah. Maybe they did like the kind of thing that they, for the astronauts to eat it there?
1: Yeah, a Russian cosmonaut ate that pizza.
4: Okay. Yeah. No, us were launching it with a rocket.
1: No one's going to eat it up there.
4: Nobody. Maybe.
1: Oh.
4: We know.
1: Linda, look at you.
4: Are there aliens? Is somebody going to find that slice?
1: Marketing
4: and
1: genius.
4: And decide to come down to Earth and eat the whole pizza? I don't know.
1: So much to watch for, Linda. I think we're going to talk again. Linda, it's been a pleasure.
4: Thank you.
0: From our archives, that was Linda Girolamo from Montreal's Pizzeria Napolitana speaking with Neil back in March of 2024. And now here's Ruth B. with Spaceship.

0: This is Ruth B. with Spaceship, and that will take us out for As It Happens on this Monday, September 28th.
1: As It Happens, we'll be back again for you tomorrow. I'm Neil Kirksall. Enjoy your evening.
0: And I'm Chris Howden. Good night.

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1: Two roads diverged in a wood, and I took the road less traveled.
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5: Bashar al-Assad's reign in Syria was defined by imprisonment, torture, and a 13-year war. The legacy of al-Assad and part four of our series, How to Defeat Authoritarianism, next on Ideas.
6: From CBC News, The World This Hour, I'm Martina Fitzgerald. The next move in the U.S. trade war will go into effect in just a few hours. The CBC's Nisha Patel has details.
7: The U.S. will ban imports of some alcoholic drinks as well as dairy byproducts, molasses, and motorcycles starting at 12:01 a.m. Eastern Time. The move creates greater uncertainty for businesses in specific sectors. About half of the roughly $2 billion in spirits produced annually in Canada is sold to the U.S., though the impact on the wider economy will be more muted.
8: So it's just a lost opportunity.
7: Nadia Sanchek was hoping to sell her wine to the U.S. market, but with the latest trade war escalation, the Ontario winery owner says she'll focus her efforts elsewhere.
8: We're doing trade missions to Japan and Singapore this year. So we're looking for other opportunities too.
7: There's been little movement on trade negotiations since talks broke off last month. U.S. officials claim they're comfortable with the current standoff and are in no rush to sign a deal. Nisha Patel, CBC News, Toronto.
6: It comes as Stelco announces that in order to survive tariffs that are squeezing sales, it will idle part of its operations at its plant in Hamilton, Ontario. That means laying off hundreds of workers. The union says effective October 9th, about 350 steelworkers will be laid off indefinitely. Stelco says as many as 500 people could be affected. Federal Industry Minister Melanie Joly slammed the decision to lay off workers, noting that Ottawa had offered to help Stelco weather the impact of U.S. tariffs. This is happening as the U.S. president unveils plans to build a $15 billion steel mill in Iowa.
9: Mesabi Metallics will be building the largest steel plant in American history. This steel will be mined, melted, and made right here in the USA.
6: Donald Trump says the plant should begin production by 2030 and produce 10 million tons of steel a year. Early voting is underway in Quebec's provincial election, and with 1 week to go, polls have the Parti Québécois favored to win on October 5th. What's less clear is if the party will be able to eke out a majority government. Sarah Levitt has more.
10: Outside an advanced polling station, voters run in to get out of the rain. The Quebec election campaign is in its final week, yet not much has changed people's minds along the way. The Parti Québécois remains the party with the most support, according to the latest polls. Antonin Yacarini is a political analyst.
11: We don't know if it's going to be a majority government, and we don't know how many seats the other parties will be able to win.
10: The PQ remains the party the most ardent in promising to hold a referendum on Quebec's sovereignty, but says it won't happen as long as Donald Trump is U.S. president. For voters, though, the economy has been front and center, with the ongoing trade war with the U.S. a worry. The cost of living, including housing, driving people to the polls. Sarah Levitt, CBC News, Montreal.
6: The Toronto Raptors are welcoming back Kawhi Leonard. He led the Raptors to the NBA championship in 2019 and then spent 7 years with the Los Angeles Clippers. One thing Leonard is not interested in talking to the media about now is the scandal that extended his time away from the Raptors.
12: I'm excited to be here. I know why, some of you guys came. You want to hear about the investigation, but talking with the NBA and the PA, I think the best decision is to move forward and focus on my time being a Toronto Raptor.
6: The deal to bring Leonard back was made and then on hold while the NBA investigated him and the Clippers for circumventing the salary cap. The league fined Leonard $700,000 US, but opted to not suspend him or void his contract. And that is your World This Hour. For news anytime, just go to cbcnews.ca. For CBC News, I'm Martina Fitzgerald.
3: Hi there, I'm CBC meteorologist Ashley Brawweiler. Calm and clear tonight, so temperatures are going to drop to the single digits. A frost advisory is in place for the Avalon, Clarenville, Bonavista, the Interior, Grand Falls, Windsor, Deer Lake, Grosse Morne, and Green Bay, White Bay. Low-lying areas will see lows between 0 to plus 2 early tomorrow morning. The first chance of showers in a while tomorrow for the island, starting in the west and south in the morning, then central and the northeast coast in the afternoon, arriving on the Avalon by tomorrow evening. Highs will reach the 11 to 15 degree range.
13: Thank you very much. Thank you all for being back here yet again today for another installment of Ideas at Stratford Week. It just warms my heart having you all here. Thank you for coming this morning. Welcome to Ideas. I'm Nala Ayed. And welcome to a summer morning at the Stratford Festival in Ontario for the fourth in our series of conversations about the rise and fall of authoritarian regimes. In our last conversation, for those of you who weren't here, we used the example of Chile and Augusto Pinochet to think about how authoritarians reshape people's minds to entrench their rule and the complicity of the middle class, as well as the international community, in enabling authoritarians to act with impunity. Today, we continue our exploration of authoritarianism by looking at something a bit more recent, the example of Syria, and the rise, the rule, and the fall of Bashar al-Assad. With us here are four people, in fact, with deep knowledge of modern Syria and the Assad regime. I'm going to begin on my right. Abdurrahman Matar is a Syrian-Canadian writer and journalist, a novelist, poet, and a painter. He has published 6 books, founder and director of the Seagull Cultural Forum, and executive director of the Syrian Writers Association. He was arrested 5 times and spent nearly 10 years in prison as a result of his writing, just his writing, and his positions on issues of freedom and human rights. Thank you for being here. Basilios Zeno is assistant professor in the Department of Political Studies at Trent University in Canada. His work combines research, advocacy, and policy work on forced migration and asylum, legal violence, social movement, and interpretive decolonizing methodologies. Basilios received his PhD in political science from the University of Massachusetts, Amherst. He also holds a BA and an MA in classical and Islamic archaeology from Damascus University. Welcome, Basilios. Next, right next to me here is Marie-Joëlle Zahar, professor of political science at the Université de Montréal. She has served multiple terms as a mediation expert, in fact, still serving in that role, for the United Nations, including as senior expert in the office of the Special Envoy for Syria in 2017. Thank you for coming all this way. Last but definitely not least, Tariq Yousbassi, who is a journalist and a producer at the CBC of Syrian origin as well, who will be assisting us with live translation. Thank you very much for being here.
14: Thank you.
13: To help us out. Thank you. I'd like to begin the same way we've been starting every one of these panels, which is to ask each of you to paint a visual picture, an idea of when the idea of Bashar al-Assad's fall actually became possible to imagine. Marie-Joëlle, I'll begin with you.
15: It wasn't. For social scientists, political scientists in particular, I think that what unfolded in December of that year was absolutely unexpected, in the same way that we had been completely blindsided by the Arab Springs. We knew, for example, that the Syrian regime had lost some of its support from Russia, which was otherwise occupied at that point. But we had no sense that this was possible. After all, we were talking about a regime that had managed to sustain itself 15 years in power. We knew it was weakened, but it had managed to regain, with the support of Iran and Russia, almost 75% to 80%, according to estimates, of the territory, wrestled away from the very many diverse and often infighting opposition forces that had failed to really come together as a united front. Mm-hmm. So to say that we knew, that we thought it was possible, I think would be rewriting history. I do think that it speaks to the need not to just look at events from afar, because I suppose that colleagues who were closer to the ground, who actually had connections and networks in Syria, might have seen things very differently.
13: Yeah, thank you for that. Abdelrahman.
14: Thank you so much for inviting me to this event. I'm so happy for that. Thank you for your coming. لم يكن سهلا على الإطلاق يعني أن نتصور أن النظام الأسد سوف يسقط، لأنه كان لا يريد ذلك، كان يعاند، كان يتمتع بدعم من روسيا وإيران.
16: It wasn't easy to imagine that the Assad regime is going to collapse because it had been supported by Russia and Iran.
14: رغم أنه قتل الآلاف داخل السجون واعتقل الآلاف وارتكب الآلاف عشرات المجازر، ولكن المجتمع الدولي لم يتخذ أي إجراء فعال لوقف المذابح حقيقة.
16: So the regime like killed thousands of Syrians, imprisoned hundreds of Syrians as well, and many of them with unknown fate in detention. And that's because the international community just stayed watching it and they didn't do anything about it.
14: كسوريين كنا نعرف لن يكون سهلا إسقاط النظام، ولكن الإيمان بسقوط الدكتاتورية كنا نعيش عليه، كنا مؤمنين أنه سوف يسقط، أي دكتاتور سوف يسقط.
16: As Syrians, we deeply knew that it wasn't easy to overthrow the Assad regime, but we always like believed that it's gonna happen at some time.
13: Thank you. I actually want to stay with you, Abdelrahman, briefly to ask you, when you look back, the Assad family, beyond Bashar, also before that was Hafez al-Assad, ruled Syria for 53 years. What's the one thing that you think kept the system in place for so long?
14: 55 عام من الخوف والقلق والرعب، ويمكن أن تخرج من البيت وأن لا تعود إليه. ألا تكون حيا على الإطلاق.
16: 55 years of fear and intimidation. You can't just like go out of your home and never get back again.
14: أي كلمة لا تعجب النظام سوف يعتقل الشخص ويعتقل أسرته وأصدقائه بدون أي سبب، فقط لأنه قد يكون نظرة خاصة إلى شخص في الأمن.
16: Every single word has had a price, so it could get you and it could get your family arrested.
14: يجب أن تأخذ الإذن لتنشر مقال، وتأخذ إذن لكي تقيم نشاط ثقافي مثل هذا، وتأخذ إذن لكي تتحرك إلى أي مكان. إضافة إلى الإذن الذي يجب أن تأخذه من المخابرات، فإن المخابرات موجودة لمراقبة في كل مكان، حتى في المساجد.
16: Yeah, so any piece, any published piece, any kind of gathering or any kind of cultural or political event needed some kind of approval from security forces. And there was like strict surveillance even at mosques.
13: So Basilius, I'm wondering if you can add to that picture of what it was like to live under the elder Assad.
17: Yeah, but I will unpack a little bit. So there... Fear always is necessary but insufficient condition. And also that doesn't explain, there's no disagreement here, but it's adding more complication that Assad was also popular, especially in the first, like, otherwise you don't have civil war. Mm-hmm. right? You don't have people for 14 years fighting against each other. You don't have the same household collapsing. Like I had cousins and friends and uncles who didn't speak to me at all, like because of
13: because
17: political
13: they supported
17: polarization.
13: Him and you didn't.
17: Yeah, so yeah. It's not because I'm afraid, they aren't afraid, because there are other elements. And that brings us a little bit like to quick background.
13: Sure.
17: A Ba'ath Party in 1963 had a coup d'etat against the separatists. Syria and Egypt became one country from 1958 until 1961. It's called the United Arab Republic. It's interesting because the flag of Syria, until it was changed recently, it was the United Arab Republic flag. The two stars that was in the official flag was one for Egypt, one for Syria. The Iraqi flag later that had three stars under Saddam Hussein was the United Arab Republic plus Iraqi star, which failed in 1965 to join the Union. So in 1966, a radical leftist group had a coup d'etat. They were idealists, socialists in their life and every aspect, including a very strong man called Salah Jadid. So Hafez al-Assad in 1970, after the death of Gamal Abdel Nasser, which was also considered as the death of pan-Arabism, Gamal Abdel Nasser died like in September 1970. Hafez al-Assad in November 1970 had a coup d'etat.
13: This a coup military d'etat, coup d'etat.
17: Yeah, coup d'etat yeah. Against his socialist group. But that coup d'etat, now we know it was with the approval of the Soviet at around that time and the American to approve their 242 security resolution, which is a peace talk with Israel, etc. So Hafez al-Assad ruled not just based on fear, but also by appealing to the merchant class in Damascus and Aleppo. That lasted until 1990s with the end of the Cold War. Syria actually joined the war against Iraq in the first Gulf War, which was unheard of. An Arab country joined, you know, NATO-led and American-led attack. And then in 1994, the supposedly inheritance of the throne of Assad, Basil Assad, was killed in a car accident. So they had to call and summon his son, Bashar, who was in London, who was actually not fit for that position, but they had to prepare him radically into military school. He was high in rank. In 2000, Assad died. But with that, what died also, the previous social welfare system, that actually gave some legitimacy to his regime. Under Bashar al-Assad, we had neoliberal autocracy, which is fundamentally different stage.
13: It's a perfect place to bring in Mary Joelle, actually. So it was a regime that ruled by fear, but it also ruled because there were strong supporters of his. So what changed in 2000 when his son takes over? What does Syria look like then?
15: A number of things changed and some things stayed the same. And I think to the point that my colleagues made, authoritarians use different methods and they adapt their methods to circumstance. Mm. One of the things that did not change is the cult of personality. There was a whole cult of personality that was built around Hafez al-Assad. You couldn't go anywhere without seeing huge pictures of him. People basically needed to always pay their respects to him as the fighter, the father of the nation. There was actually in Dara, which is the center of the uprising, there was this huge statue of him.
13: Of Bashar or Hafez?
15: Of Hafez, the yes. father, yeah. Where the base of the statue was a peasant worker and a woman. So basically, he was embodying the nation. That cult of the personality did not disappear. It changed. It changed in interesting ways because you will all recognize the celebrity status that comes with social media and which was very much used to sell Bashar al-Assad when he comes to power finally with his banker wife, educated in London, as a glamour couple, open-minded, who are going to actually lead Syria into this new phase.
13: Damascus Spring is what we kept hearing.
15: We called it the Damascus Spring, but the opening was very symbolic. Another thing that did not change, but was slightly transformed, was the way in which the younger Assad, who didn't have the stature of his father, didn't have the networks of his father. After all, before becoming the heir upon the death of his brother, he was an ophthalmologist destined for a medical career, had to build personal support because he knew he didn't have the same credentials. And that personal support that he built it by removing people who he thought could be political opponents. So basically removing some of the stalwarts of the Ba'ath Party and the senior generals, mostly Sunnis, of the armed forces, and replacing them with a young, upcoming, mostly Alawite cadre who were all indebted to him. So the clan-like dimension of authoritarianism actually increased under him.
18: Okay.
15: And I would say that the third thing that changed was what Basilius referred to as neoliberal autocracy, because the marketization, the opening of economic opportunities also created a whole host of support amongst basically the merchant classes, the urban classes, who benefited from that economic opening and who understood the condition for them to continue to be rich and prosperous was the maintenance of the regime.
18: Right. As you say, some things didn't really change. Prison played a huge role in controlling the population, both in the elder Assad's world, but also continually under Bashar as well. And sadly, Abdurrahman, you know that firsthand. I wonder if you could explain how you think the prison system played a role, not just in controlling people like you who are writing and being active, but the people you left behind, your families. How did it control society?
14: طوال الوقت كان النظام يراقب الجميع بدون استثناء حتى.
16: There was like some kind of constant censorship and surveillance of every aspect of life. So you could see like informants everywhere, wherever you go, there is someone who could like go and tell the regime what you said or what you did. And that kind of surveillance was so strict.
14: داخل لم يكن يفرق النظام بين أي تيار سياسي أو اجتماعي ديني.
16: The regime didn't differentiate like between any political, cultural figures. Everyone should be a loyalist or they will pay a price.
14: إن الجميع سوف يكونون ضحايا له.
18: So anyone from any part of society could end up in those prisons?
14: Yes.
18: Okay.
14: You can find in the prisons. اليمين واليسار المسلم والمسيحي.
16: Like you can see Muslims, Christians, and even like Christians could go to jail as someone who has like close ties to Islamic groups.
18: Marie-Joël, want to add something? Go ahead.
15: On the point of, you know, everyone can go to prison. What basically fanned the flames of the uprising was the imprisonment and news of torture of 15 children in Daraa. We're talking about children, underage children, who basically wrote graffiti on a wall after the mothers of two of them were arrested for having a discussion about the Arab Spring and wondering whether or not that was going to come to Syria. So one point. The other point that I'd like to make quickly is about, you know, the impact of the prison system on isolation of individuals. Because as Abdurrahman said, people did not trust each other, not even their family members. The prison system contributed to atomizing society. I mean, there was a joke that ran around in Syria and Lebanon where a father goes to a grocery shop and there's a big picture of the leader. And his kid says, "Dad, isn't that the person you dislike?"
18: Oh.
15: And the father screams, "There's a kid whose parents are missing. His parents are missing." Yeah. That does tell you the kind of mental space that is created where people cannot even acknowledge their own for fear of ending up in prison and under torture.
18: Thank you for telling that. Let's, go ahead.
14: Just a moment. هناك امرأة تم اعتقالها.
16: A woman was arrested and she had a baby in prison, and the baby didn't know what a tree is or what what a bird is. They didn't have any single idea about what a tree could be or what a bird could be.
18: I want to bring in Basilius because we haven't touched on this with you, but every authoritarian regime uses prisons as a threat. Syria was a whole other question. I mean, the number of prisons, the brutality in the prisons, the sheer number of people. I think it's be accurate to say that there wasn't a family that wasn't touched by imprisonment of some sort. Maybe just explain that a bit.
17: Directly and indirectly. And also that depends on which stage was that. However, there is one aspect of prison that is invisible, which is to use Foucault, the panopticon effect. But instead of being in a prison, you are the warden of your own self. Until today, like Assad regime has collapsed, whenever I talk to my family or write an article, I have a policeman inside me. You can't take that out. When you grow up like that for 40 years plus, that's part of your own subjectivity. It's not like an idea that you can dismiss. This is why surveys are not accurate for political scientists, because if you ask me, like in Syria, to answer what I think, of course, I will lie 100%. Yeah. 100%.
18: Because you don't trust the
17: authorities. Then you generate this data. I say like 90% of people love this regime or that regime. That's not it. You need to use more ethnographic, qualitative, more like immerse yourself into that context. Final point, like this specter of disciplinary measures within you, they control all aspects of your life, but they give you resiliency at the same time. Yeah. Nothing will hurt you more than actually being hurt all your life. Another dynamic which you raised actually in jokes, like black comedy and jokes, is so dark. Like similar, like those who survived the Holocaust, they have very dark sense of humor. If you are familiar with the post-1960s, like the, you can't like even share these rumors. But this is how people actually cope with these kind of disciplinary measures for the rest of their life.
18: I've never heard it put so starkly, being a warden of your own self. That was a chilling, I'm still getting goosebumps thinking about how that works. Abdulrahman, back to you. If you could, we want to move on a bit to just this idea of resisting the regime. And you, having been someone who's written and who's written poetry and novels and nonfiction, what kind of influence did your writing and the writing of other journalists and novelists have in actually weakening the regime under Bashar al-Assad?
16: I wrote as everybody else did. My writings like were no different. I wrote like a poem about autumn and how autumn changes like its water twice a year. And then the investigator just linked it as if I was talking about Hafez al-Assad.
18: That there was a hidden meaning in this poem in some way.
16: Whatever you write, it's going to be interpreted differently, and every writer is subject to be like a suspect in front of the regime.
18: Abdulrahman, what was the effect of your writing on Syrians? Do you think that it gave them any hope, or did it feel like perhaps there was still a dream that was kept alive by your writing?
16: So we wrote about like everything. It was not about money. It was about like creating or shaping like public opinion against the regime and showing the people what the future should look like. Before the Arab Spring and before the Syrian Revolution, we didn't want the Assad regime to be toppled. We only wrote because we wanted to defend public freedoms. We wanted to defend the freedom of expression, freedom of assembly. In Syria, it might have been like easier to be a fighter, to just hold like a rifle and fight, but it was much harder to be a writer and to have an opinion. And that's what it was like in most of the Arab countries.
18: I had the privilege of speaking to Syrian poet Faraj Bayraktar who spent, some of you know Syrian history, know that he spent
14: 16 years.
18: Years and years in prison.
17: Specifically, Sijin Tadmor, Palmyra prison, which is basically a dead zone.
18: It's a dead zone. It's incredible he survived. He told me that when people have nothing to lose, they can break the fear barrier. Marie-Joëlle and then Basilios, what do you think were the first steps to breaking that fear barrier leading up to 2011?
15: I will say first and foremost, the excesses of the neoliberal autocratic order. Because one of the things it did was strip common Syrians of dignity, the way in which it created a wedge between the rich flaunting their newfound wealth and the poor who are basically made fun of, poked at as, you know, commoners who didn't understand anything, who were bothering people in the common spaces, which created in part that demand for dignity, which came from a lot of the rural areas mm-hmm. once the uprising started. I would say that was one of the first things. And I think that we cannot dismiss the impact of the regional configuration, because once other regimes started falling,
18: like Libya, Egypt,
15: Tunisia, mm-hmm. that created conditions of possibility for those dreams that people like Abdurrahman kept alive in their writing. Mm-hmm. And I think the moment the regime went as far as imprisoning the children, it was clear that there was nothing left to lose. Yeah.
18: That's Marie-Joëlle Zahar, professor of political science at Université de Montréal. This is Ideas. I'm Nahla Ayed. In 2011, in the city of Daraa, Syria, news spread about the arrest and imprisonment of some local teenagers and young men. They were accused of spray painting graffiti on a school wall. "Your turn next, doctor," was the graffitied message. Any Syrian could see that it was aimed at Bashar al-Assad, the country's dictator. Al-Assad had trained as an ophthalmologist. According to the families of the imprisoned youth, when they tried to visit their children, the authorities told them to forget they ever existed. Protests erupted in Daraa. The CBC's Tom Perry reported on what happened next.
19: The sights and sounds are now familiar. Grainy images smuggled out of countries where dissent is not allowed, where protest is met with deadly force. This time it's Syria, where the ruling Ba'ath Party has maintained a chokehold on power for more than 40 years. The government of President Bashar al-Assad is the latest to feel the repercussions of political unrest that began in Tunisia and Egypt and has now spread across the Arab world. Protests against the Syrian regime have sprung up in the southern town of Daraa. Demonstrators clashed with security forces this week. Reports say police yesterday opened fire on protesters at the town's mosque.
18: The killing of protesters in Daraa became the spark that started Syria's civil war. But the dictator didn't fall that year or the next. Bashar al-Assad and what opponents called his kingdom of fear held on until 2024. On stage at the Stratford Festival in Ontario, our panelists discuss what finally brought down the Assad regime. Basilios Zeno is now a political scientist at Trent University. In 2011, he was a student at the University of Damascus.
17: When you have all these factors accumulating and insult people and kidnap their beloved ones, say, like, forget about them, and use that arrogance. I remember vividly, actually, and when the Arab Spring happened, I didn't expect it in Tunisia. Like, I was watching TV, finalizing my master's thesis before the defense. But when Egypt happened, due to the very close history with Egypt, then we all, our generation in college, paused. Like, basically, that was a direct hit.
18: Yes.
17: Libya, Yemen, Bahrain, by the way, Saudi Arabia for 2 years, but it wasn't covered by the media. And then it reached the shore of Syria and Daraa, which, the irony of history, Daraa was the hub of support for the Ba'ath Party. So this is why no one expected in Daraa in particular. I remember Bashar Assad gave his speech in the parliament. It was March 30, 2011. I was in old Damascus at a restaurant. Because we were convinced, and how I was naive as well. The narrative was around that time, which part of how ideology work, that there was old guards preventing Assad and the young generation from actually having meaningful political reforms. Mm-hmm. And for me and that generation, it was the momentum that he will take that platform in the parliament and actually declare the old guard as shooting at people, and he will start a meaningful. He started cracking jokes.
14: Yeah.
17: He started cracking jokes, like, in the middle for 2 hours of... My face was melting, like, my whole world, like... And I sensed, as a young person, without any social science training at the time, that's the end.
18: Mm-hmm. What an image.
17: Yeah.
18: Basilius, I do want to stay with you for one more minute. And just because we can't finish this conversation without acknowledging that you were involved in 2011 with the revolution. Can you paint a picture of what was that, what that was like? And why you joined?
17: I think the turning point for me was actually Bashar Assad's speech. That's literally a turning point for me, because otherwise, like, I would, he could actually have gotten away with that. Yeah. Like, he could have actually purged some, including his cousin, and then say, like, let's start a new era. Let's sacrifice these bad apples and the good apple. Actually, he would have gotten away until that point with that. So I participated, and there were two main protests called the Protest of the Intelligentsia, Muzaharat Musaqafin, one in Medan, and the second one was in Emari, ancient Damascus, and I participated in both of them. And the second one were a few people pretending to go to a birthday party. Actually, the video is still online, but we were filmed from the back to protect our faces from the security forces. The moment for me, it's hard really to describe, is when at the end someone screamed, "Ash-Shab yurid bisqat nizam," that people want to topple the regime, and we started to scream and cry uncontrollably. Yeah. It's like Hannah Arendt described that as men qua men. You exist in the presence of others with the strangers. So I and four other, actually, poets and writers, we had to hide in one of the narrow alleys in Damascus. And one of my friends pretended to be the fiancé of someone else and we survived. Then I had to disappear for almost like 3-4 months. Security forces actually asked my uncle around that time. So I had to disappear in Jaramana. Every single week on Thursday, there was a protest on Friday. We were meeting on Thursday with a group of beautiful Syrians, like, and from all background, to organize and select Friday's names, mm-hmm. and to document, because we couldn't share any information. Everything was controlled by the state. So orally, we will have a meeting, only people who trust each other and have notes. These notes actually became the core for my first academic paper around that time.
18: Wow. And also determined the course of your career after you left Syria. Point. Thank you for sharing that. Abdulrahman, in that period, can you describe what life was like for you as people started rising up in 2011?
14: Important الشيء المهم جدا عندما كانت الناس تخرج في المظاهرات.
16: So when the demonstrations took place in Syria, I had just got out of prison in 2011.
14: مع تهديد وتحذير من النظام before the revolution, that 2 weeks. وكنت أتابع.
16: And because I only wrote a piece in Al Hayat newspaper, I was arrested like a few days later. So I was in detention, and I remember a moment when they got me out of my cell, and I thought that they were going to execute me. And I'm thankful that I'm still alive to tell my story and the stories of other Syrians.
14: In August 2012,
16: In 2012, when the regime forces persuaded me, I got out of Syria and went to Lebanon.
15: Turkey.
16: To Turkey.
14: To Turkey.
16: Sorry.
14: Yeah. To Turkey. And-

0: I wrote many pieces about what was happening in Syria. I also did many interviews to shed light on what was happening on the ground. And my only concern was freedom and the freedom of the Syrian people.
1: وقضية الديمقراطية قضيتنا الأساسية الحرية ومقاومة الاستبداد وسوف نبقى على ذلك.
0: My cause is freedom and to fight authoritarianism and I'm gonna live for that.
2: Marie-Joëlle, coming back to you. For a while, it appeared as though Assad had won. As you both have sort of referenced already, he had violently repressed opposition and was being normalized on the international stage with handshakes and photo ops. Then, as we discussed in December 2024, it all fell apart. In retrospect, what do you think were the key weaknesses in the regime that made that defeat possible?
3: I think my colleagues have both spoken about decay, and I think the word is appropriate. There was decay on a number of levels. First of all, I'll go back to what Bazilius was saying about that famous speech in front of parliament, the moral decay of making fun publicly as a president of the people who stood up against you and who your security forces shot. Mm-hmm. I mean, that I think speaks to total disregard for the people that you're supposed to be representing. I think there was another decay which is important, which is the decay of the state. Really problematic because Syria before did have state institutions that were more solid than most countries in the region. And these institutions are essential. Nahla, you know this better than anyone from your time in Iraq, to be able to rebuild after a transition. Yeah. Yet they decayed internally because the regime had to compromise so much to remain in power. And so whether it is in relation to the illicit economy, to giving various parts of the army permission to act in certain areas as if they controlled these areas separate from the state, all of that created institutional decay. I will also say that I think there was a very important role that the international conjuncture played. And that is the fact that for a set of reasons, having to do with both the war in Ukraine and Russia being occupied with that, and also the changes in the international system, what we call, you know, the challenges to the liberal order, which completely paralyzed the UN.
2: Exactly.
3: Right?
2: Yeah.
3: It was impossible for anyone else to resolve this. And so basically the situation was really decaying on all levels, which made it possible
2: and
3: eventually.
2: Eventually fall apart. Yeah. I wonder, Basilius, if that moment could actually teach us something about how strong or fragile authoritarian systems really are, despite what we see from the outside.
4: All states have regimes, whether you have authoritarian regime or democratic regime. And like when we teach political science, we teach like 6-7 forms. Like it's not just two binaries, just good versus evil. Of course, you see yourself the good people and the other are the bad people. Look at the Trump, for instance. He is weaponizing democratic institutions and act as a basically a fascist leader and transforming these tenets and eroding the foundation of constitutional power of the United States gradually. There's no reverse from that. It basically outlasts the personality of the person who is leading any given regime. Coming back to the Syrian regime, there are geopolitical factors, but I want to emphasize something that was crippling, shaped the life of millions of Syrians, and it should be labeled as a crime, which is economic sanctions. Economic sanctions, you don't know how it, like for people like, I just recently became a Canadian citizen, so I can, like literally like, so she was last week, by the way. Yeah, but I wanna, this is important for me as a researcher and sharing also my positionality here. You can't even open a bank account in the United States. Like I left the United States 5 years ago to come to the United States. I lived there for 10 years. My daughter was born there. Instead of remaining there, I anticipated Trump is going to be reelected. People laughed at our face. He's an outsider. Said, no, it's going to be even more vicious than you are used to. That's what I said.

0: Like when you grow up under authoritarianism, you sense it in your body and your like everything. You will be more on alert than ordinary citizens.
1: It's very true.
0: So don't take democracy as good thing by itself. It has a horrible also background. It was also part of genocide. At the same time, it was democracies. And don't take the authoritarianism as something that is bad or good. That's non-descriptive. That's just a judgment. You don't analyze when you say that. So I am saying that it's the nuance what it matters to towards that understanding. So the Assad regime actually dug its own grave by fatal mistake that they committed. They followed successful tactics, but disastrous strategies. Approaching just the collapse of that regime, economic sanctions crippled all aspects of life. You couldn't get any, let's say, medical equipment. You couldn't, like, everything was decaying slowly. You can't travel. You can't transfer money to your family. Like, in order to transfer, like, $100 to my family, I had to send it to Germany. Someone will call his parents, like, someone inside Damascus, hey, transfer the money that I transferred many months ago, and then that's how it goes. In case of emergency, it makes your life hell. Mm-hmm. Economic sanctions, including the one that is actually killing Cuba right now, what it kills, actually, it doesn't achieve any political goal. What achieves is the complete destruction of society. Mm-hmm. The civil society that will be replacing these regimes as democratic alternative, they will be fatigued, destroyed, dismantled, and that they have no power. The second factor and important, economic sanctions, then, is the what we call geopolitical conjuncture. Mm-hmm. Russia got busy with the involved the quagmire of Ukraine, but the post October 7. Mm-hmm. Let's not forget that Israel assassinated Hassan Nasrallah, and then all Iranian revolutionary post. Assad didn't do anything, and so the collapse was imminent. When Turkey gave the green light to the Julani, this is how he identified himself at the time, then they continue in 11 days of campaign and they succeeded.
1: Thank you for that. Marie-Joëlle, I want to ask you, as we kind of wrap up our conversation before the audience questions, just what happens after a system like this falls? Like, what needs to happen to prevent the country from slipping back into another form of authoritarian rule?
2: I will say, bottom line, citizen engagement. And I think that is what keeps me prudently optimistic about Syria. The number of Syrians who obtained all kinds of Western citizenships and who, the moment the regime fell, packed everything, knowing they were going to make sacrifices to go back and to be part of the rebuilding, is actually unprecedented in these kinds of situations. And I think that we need to actually acknowledge the courage and the sacrifices they're making. But to Basilius's earlier point, being a warden of your own self is not something that changes overnight. And therefore, there continue to be, I think, important risks, particularly as people who have been brutalized by 15 years of war might make a Faustian bargain to favor order and stability, even if that order and stability come with some sort of authoritarian revival. We don't yet know. It's too early at this point to really pass judgment on the new regime in Syria, but it has some positive and some negative aspects to it. And therefore, in my opinion, it is really the engagement of Syrians that will make the difference, because the one thing they've learned also is that the world is not coming to save them. Yeah.
1: Abdelrahman, I know that, as Marie-Joëlle just said, that you too would love to return to Syria, but you have not made that decision yet. Are you able to explain why you haven't?
3: Yeah. حتى الآن لست.
4: I don't really trust the new rule as many other Syrians do. ولا يثقون
3: فيها. سنتين تقريباً.
4: It's been 2 years since the new rule came to power, and given their record while they governed parts of northern Syria, there are serious concerns about the president itself and the other groups around him.
3: قبل سقوط نظام الأسد
4: Before the collapse of the Syrian regime, the new rule didn't believe in revolution or either democracy.
3: لقد قتلت عدد من الصحفيين واعتقلت كثير منهم عندما كانت تحكم في الشمال السوري.
4: The new rule like killed and arrested many journalists, and there are many signs that they couldn't be trusted.
3: حتى تكون هناك مؤسسات ديمقراطية حقيقية.
4: There are still fears about the lack of security and the continued presence of weapons outside state control, so that might make journalists and writers a bit afraid about going back to the country.
3: Just one
1: more.
3: أنا مسلم سني.
4: So I'm a Sunni Muslim, and even though if I didn't support the current president, Ahmed Shara, he will see me as an enemy.
1: Even though you're the same religion.
4: Same religion. Yeah.
3: This week, هذا الأسبوع تمر ذكرى مرور سنة على المجازر التي ارتكبت في مدينة السويداء ضد المدنيين.
1: Yes.
4: This year is the first anniversary of the massacres that targeted minority communities in سويداء.
3: وأؤكد دائما أنني مع الضحايا.
4: And I always affirm that I'm with the victims.
1: Vasilius, I know this is also in the back of your mind as you contemplate whether to return or not.
0: Yeah, especially like I wanted to conclude, you took my point.
1: you can double down on the next point, on the same point.
0: It's a very appreciated.
3: A humanity point.
0: Yeah. No, very appreciated because I grew up in Sweden. So on March 2025 and also on July 2025, so basically a few months apart, some forces affiliated with the current government, including individual private citizens, militias, committed mass atrocities and sectarian crimes against Alawite, killing at least 1,400 documented cases. We saw some of the exact faces who found themselves committing these crimes again on Sweda. So you can't go to the crime scenes twice and claim I had nothing to do with that. So in Sweden, they killed at least 1,700 civilians in 5 days. These are documented names. We still have a number of people who were kidnapped, disappeared. So basically, the situation is more fragile than even because this kind of mass killing didn't happen even under Assad, with the exception of the use of chemical weapons and Ghouta, which is a massive crime that committed against mostly children, killing over 1,000 civilians in August 2013, for which actually international community said, it's okay, give us your chemical weapons and you are free to go, which was a turning point why we started to see more radical jihadist group actually saying that you can't trust. So some people joined these fractions, not out of belief. This is why it's important to conduct thorough research, but out of frustration and actually disbelief in this international order or system or accountability. Yeah. So I will conclude with that, just the 3 points. Like any times an authoritarian regime collapses, it's not the end. You have authoritarian breakdown, then you have democratic transition, then you have democratic consolidation. So we are still in the first stage.
1: Yeah.
0: It's not a new era. It's the end of the Assad regime. We are yet to see a regime in making, but there is no, the sprouts of democratic performance and citizens are those basically the 3 million refugees and internal displaced people who came back home. These are the sprouts of democratic movement. But people are extremely exhausted, sanctions, losing families, mourning, finding the grave of loved ones, the disappeared one. And the current government actually did horrible job in transitional justice to the extent that actually covering up evidence of war crimes by spraying the graffitis on the walls of prisons, transforming some of them into new headquarters for the ruling new ruling regime. So there are lots of question marks that yet to be answered. How the regime would look like in the, I'm afraid, like I share your concern that it seems the regional international actors prefer stability over actually anything else, including the dignity of those who sacrificed their lives.
1: I only have about 4 minutes left, and I want to hear from each of you. Just what lessons do you think Syria holds for confronting authoritarianism elsewhere? Vasilius, you can start. Short.
0: What lessons? One lesson, we failed. That's my lesson. And if I don't acknowledge that we failed and that a counter-revolution succeeded, then there is no alternative future for the past. Then we accept the any condition that wasn't worthy for the sacrifices of people. I don't want to see people actually getting shot and killed like on the street or hunted for being whatever background you have, to go to the market and find basically an explosion happen, or having children mocking each other based on their background. I don't want to see that. I want to fight against that. If I accept that, then there is no work to be done. For me, I felt then I have to continue this fight.
1: Thank you. Marie-Joëlle.
2: I'm reflecting on the recent visit of President Macron to Damascus, which was hailed as this great thing. First time a Western leader goes to Syria to meet with the president. And it was presented in a lot of our media as a sign of a turning point to democratic transition. And I take two lessons from that. The first, ultimately, it's only the people who can defeat authoritarianism in their own country. And the second lesson is, unfortunately, and that's a lesson that all of us in the Middle East, more broadly, I'm of Lebanese origin, have learned. For outsiders, it's about either stability or economic interests. It's never really about the dignity or the sacrifice of the people who have fought hard for values, freedoms, or any other deeply felt issues.
1: One lesson, Abdelrahman.
3: الإنسان أولاً وقبل كل شيء فوق كل شيء وحرية التعبير دائماً.
4: Humans and are first and foremost, and freedom of expression is
3: forever.
1: Beautiful. Thank you.
5: Humanity above all, and freedom of expression forever. That's the message Abdelrahman Matar draws from many years of war in Syria and the downfall of Bashar al-Assad. To conclude our conversation at the Stratford Festival, we turn to questions from the audience. We'll wrap this episode of Ideas with the final audience question of the morning.
1: This is lovely, a well-written question. When the warden sleeps, if he or she ever does, what is one thing that you wish for Syria in the future? When your own warden sleeps, when you're not thinking the way you learned to think under that regime, what is your one wish for Syria?
0: I think the warden allegory like haunted everyone. Sorry for that.
1: It's such an apt one, though.
0: I wish that people will have a normal death because of cancer, because of sickness, because of car accident. Imagine you are wishing that, not actually waking up because someone was kidnapped, someone was assassinated, someone. A normal death is a wish. I wish people to have just normal life with normal expectation, with lots of creativity, existing as a human that transcend beyond any obligations. Like just be as any Canadian here, care about work, future, human rights, being a good academic student, but not to worry if you can arrive to school or not. I wish for all Syrians, the new generation, actually to have that.
1: I would venture to say everybody wishes that for Syria and elsewhere too.
0: Yeah.
1: Very quick from you, Marie-Joëlle, and then Abdelrahman will end it.
2: Not going to add anything because the thing that came to my mind was normalcy. It was normalcy because everything was abnormal. And I so totally support what Basilius just said.
1: Abdelrahman, one final thought, one wish for Syria?
3: أن يتوقف الحرمان. ملايين السوريين محرومون من بلدهم ومن أسر أهلهم. أتمنى أن أعود لأرى عائلتي التي مات نصفها وأنا في المنفى. أن أرى ابنتي التي لم أراها منذ 14 عاما. فقط أن يتوقف الحرمان.
4: I hope that all Syrians could get the opportunity to go back to Syria to see their families, because I couldn't go back to Syria when like many of my relatives died and I couldn't see them. And I don't want that to happen to my daughter.
1: I am so grateful to all of you, Abdelrahman, Tariq, Basilius, and Marie-Joëlle. Thank you very, very much for being here today.
0: Thank you.
3: Thank you, Nahla.
1: Thank you.

That was the fourth in our five-part series, How to Defeat Authoritarianism, recorded at the Stratford Festival in Ontario. Make sure to check the Ideas podcast feed for the other episodes in this series. Thank you to the staff at the Stratford Festival. The series is produced by Pauline Holdsworth. Ideas web producer is Lisa Ayuso. Technical production, Harper Charlton and Danielle Duval. Our senior producer is Nikola Lukšić. Greg Kelly is the executive producer of Ideas. And I'm Nala Ayed.

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1: The National Day for Truth and Reconciliation. 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
2: About 25 years ago, Cardinal Official's Firestarter Volume 1 became maybe the most influential Canadian hip-hop record ever. Now he's releasing Volume 2. Cardi will be here to tell you why it was time for a sequel and how his life as a kid was changed by a James Brown impersonator.
3: From CBC News, The World This Hour, I'm Martina Fitzgerald. Police in British Columbia are appealing for witnesses to come forward after a meeting of white nationalists on the Tecumloops-to-Sowepta Reserve. The RCMP are asking anyone with photos or videos of the event to contact them. As Shelley Joyce reports, they'd also like to hear from anyone who knows of plans for future gatherings.
4: We've seen them do demonstrations like this many other times, so it's very obvious to us that it's Second Sons Canada behind this.
5: When around 30 members of the group called Second Sons Canada showed up in Kamloops early Sunday morning, dressed in black jeans, boots and ball caps, and a white face cover, it came as a shock to many, but not for Evan Bolgard with the Canadian Hate Network.
4: They are a hate group, you know, clearly intended to be inflammatory, and I think was done on purpose on the weekend before the National Day for Truth and Reconciliation.
5: Bolgard says the movement of white nationalism is the largest it has ever been in Canadian history, and safety concerns are valid. The Kamloops Aboriginal Friendship Society released a statement earlier saying they support a full investigation into what occurred. The city of Kamloops is condemning the incident and stating in a release it will continue to work towards reconciliation. Shelley Joyce, CBC News, Kamloops.
3: A top member of the Bishnoi gang with ties to Canada is being added to the FBI's list of most wanted fugitives. Satinderjeet Singh is charged in the U.S. with ordering the assassination of a prominent Sikh leader in Surrey, B.C. Hardeep Singh Nijjar was killed in 2023, sparking a diplomatic row between Canada and India. Patrick Grandy with the FBI says they want help from the public to locate and arrest the Bishnoi member.
6: Singh is a dangerous individual. We have made it a priority to apprehend him, which is why we are adding him to the FBI's notorious top 10 most wanted list. We are also offering a reward of $1 million for information that leads to his apprehension.
3: The investigation into the Bishnoi gang is a joint effort of the RCMP and Los Angeles Police. The RCMP say Singh's addition to the list reflects the extreme severity of his crimes, including alleged racketeering and extortion. Stelco has announced it's laying off hundreds of workers, saying U.S. tariffs have significantly shrunk the market for its products. The union says about 350 steelworkers will be sidelined next month. The company says up to 500 employees could be affected across its two facilities in Ontario. A spokesperson for Stelco says the Hamilton plant will idle some operations, with steel production concentrated at the Lake Erie facility. The Canadian government is moving ahead with its plan to build big and fast. Bill C-39 is the Building Canada Strong Act. As David Thurton reports, it is a huge piece of legislation that critics say prioritizes speed over species.
7: There's a lot of very concerning elements in this omnibus bill.
8: Julia Levin with the advocacy group Environmental Defense says Canadians should be worried about Bill C-39.
7: What the Bulldoze Nature Bill does is gives ministers the